0: city. That's the biggest gain pre-COVID of any city in America. And it's 20.
1: The music you love is all right here on TuneIn, bringing you good vibes and the hottest hits. But are you ready to amp things up even more? Just upgrade to TuneIn.

0: questions around tech and Taiwan expected to.
1: Yeah, and as we await that very important conversation, you're looking at markets coming online and Japanese stocks to the downside, reversing some of those gains that we saw in the previous session. Of course, on watch for any moves on the Japanese yen. Secretary Bessent now headed to South Korea for more conversations ahead of that China summit. We have seen him tell Prime Minister Takaichi that Japan's economy remains on solid fundamentals. We have been watching JGBs also very closely, given that we had a rather solid 10-year auction just yesterday. Take a look at how South Korea is coming online, because right now we're very much watching what's happening in the tech sector, especially in the overnight session. We had that downside pressure in the Philadelphia Semiconductor Index. Of course, put it into context, we've seen a rally of more than 70% or so. But still, when it comes to South Korea market, we're seeing that downside pressure, especially in Samsung Electronics, because now we're hearing from local media that those wage negotiations have failed. So we'll see whether or not we see a strike in the world's largest memory maker. We're seeing SK Hynix also losing about 2%, and all of this coming at a time when we actually saw the jobless rate accelerate a little bit in South Korea to that 2.8%. Take a look at how Australia is also trading. Of course, it's a commodity space that we're watching very closely. We have seen an incredible gain and rally for the commodity space, whether it's metals like copper at record highs, a little bit of downside pressure when it comes to oil prices in today's session. Stalled negotiations on the Iran war. We're still waiting to see what happens on that front. Do we get a peace deal? Do we not? What's clear is that inflation is accelerating. So we saw the April U.S. inflation numbers accelerating. That led to moves in the Treasury side of things. So we saw yields continue to gain ground, and all to do with what's happening in Iran. And perhaps that, Heidi, could overshadow some of the other conversations happening in Beijing.
0: That is really front and center, isn't it? And it's interesting, we've heard the commentary from President Trump. He sort of oscillates between saying that he's pressing on Beijing to help with Iran, of course, being one of the biggest conversation holders with Tehran, with Beijing, and on the topic of whether there's weapon supply, whether there's, of course, revenue going to Iran, the oil trade as well. But then again, we've also most recently heard from the president saying that he doesn't need China's help when it comes to Iran. So geopolitics will be in focus, and of course, there's a bigger question as to how much leverage each side has going into this. Of course, quite different from what we saw back in October 2025. We had that sort of draft agreement or tentative agreement when it comes to tariffs and trade. Beijing will be wanting to get some sort of more certainty when it comes to that. They've been talking about potentially a board of communication when it comes to trade, which will kind of get broader economic ties on a more stable footing as well. But there's also the topic of AI and tech, US concerns about AI, for example. Could there be a new communication channel being opened on that? Could there be a little bit more of a conversation as to whether China is planning to take regulatory action over these concerns over Anthropic, for example? There's all the other issues when it comes to Taiwan. There's also expected to be conversations about the Hong Kong businessman Jimmy Lai. We know that President Trump plans to bring that up as well. So it's pretty jam-packed, given that we're expecting just a couple of days of FaceTime with these two leaders.
1: Yeah, so much for markets to digest, right? Let's discuss all of this and bring in KB Securities investment strategist and head of the global business group, Peter Kim, who joins me here in the Tokyo studio. So great to see you in person. Yeah, I mean, as Heidi just mentioned, we have a list of things that could be discussed in China, but we're also contending with the Iran war, not to mention a sell-off when it came to tech in the overnight session. What's most important to you right now?
2: I mean, being in Korea, obviously, semiconductors overriding issue for us. The market is driven mostly by it. It also links to the inflation issue as well, because we hear about a lot of the tech companies who's pressured by their rising chip prices. You have big winners in the semiconductor producers, but on the other hand, all the their customers are feeling the pricing pressure. So there's a lot to unpack in the coming couple of weeks.
1: Is that a Korea-specific story, or is that a more of a global AI memory rally that is sustainable at this point?
2: Well, obviously, you know, two companies on the Korean Stock Exchange taking up now 45% of the market cap. It is most important for us, but obviously it's a global product. Almost every electronic devices use it, so it is a global issue, isn't it?
1: The sustainability of this rally, given that what the KOSPI has been up more than 80% or so.

0: And of course, we have the Samsung SK Hynix taking up, as you say, the chunk of that market. Can the gains be sustained long term when you look at the semiconductor cycle, which in the past has been pretty cyclical?
1: Yeah, there's a lot of structural shifts over the past 5 years on this issue. You have a semiconductor industry which was now dominated by two or three players. You have demand side AI, which is really now being bankrolled by extremely huge cashed up hyperscalers. So the prospects of this previous cycle becoming now a super cycle, or even one that could last for many more years, is there. If the earnings prospects by the analysts are being to be believed, it's still extremely cheap. It's a single digit. So,
0: how concerning are the labor negotiations in Samsung?
1: You know, I think as you saw from the news yesterday, when we're in a populist era, we have a handful of companies that makes outsized profits over the rest of the economy. I think this is to be expected. I think, as you probably know, Korean unions have a bit of a seasonal effect going into the summer. They usually like to just make a point. I think the bigger concern at the moment is the technical side of it. I mean, given the upside that we've seen over the past 12 months, I think the investors are probably tempted to take profits at any excuse.
0: I mean, we also heard from the presidential office about a potential AI-driven citizen tax, which was later clarified as not necessarily being a tax. Yeah. Is this going to be a concern for the broader rally in South Korea when you talk about some of the government leanings of this administration?
1: In the past, you would have been very concerned. But again, the earnings momentum of this tech sector and the continuation of the government-initiated value-up program, which is really bringing in average Koreans into the stock market. So the alignments of the interest by the government, the business, and the investors are pretty tightly close together. Yeah. Versus in the past, they were sort of independent of each other. So I feel pretty confident that the common sense will prevail. It is a bit of a noise, so you have to take attention, but I'm not concerned.
0: How vulnerable is the tech sector when it comes to the Iran war and supply chain disruptions? We know that some chemicals and some really components could be held up.
1: I think the outperformance of tech since the Iran outbreak, I think it speaks for itself. I think first the consumption should get hit. A little bit, if it prolongs, probably the energy consuming industrials will be next. Tech will be the last. It's almost like the market has now decided that the tech sector is the one that's most insulated from this Iran war. And they're rushing into it. And I think the price performance speaks for itself.
0: How insulated from the rivalry between the U.S. and China? Of course, we have more specific tech restrictions when it comes to Chinese exports. But at the same time, given the development of the AI trade in these bifurcated state where you have the Chinese tech sector doing its own thing and all of the AI trades in the Western world looking separate, does this change the fundamental dynamic and the long-term sort of potential for the market?
1: It's a great question. I think for hyperscalers, it's a very complicated issue because they want to sell to everybody. On the other hand, at this point, within the supply chain, the upstream producers like the semiconductors gain because they will be able to have the pricing power and the market dominance, which is very hard to replicate. And for China, wanting to get into the space, it'll take them years. So, you know, we have a bit of a moat going on, which is quite ironic because we spent the past 10 years that we want companies that are asset-light, software-driven. Now we've sort of shifted back into the CapEx-driven hardware now. So, you know, it's a cycle, and it's a very, very virtuous one.
0: Yeah, that was pretty interesting. Because about 2-3 years back, we were talking about software. That was before Anthropic and all of that. But let me ask you about what you expect from the China-U.S. summit. Because because some analysts were saying, could we see some yuan strength? Will Beijing be telling them secretly, yeah, that is part of the trade deal?
1: Yeah. I mean, within 6 months, you've had the bargaining power shift away from the U.S. And disperse around the rest of the world now. I find that going into this summit, President Trump has pretty much shown all of his cards in terms of what leverage he can pull. I'm very, very curious about how China positions itself in this summit. Will they leverage the weakness of the U.S. president and really maybe ratchet up their position? Or will they give him a bit of a face, maybe a gracious exit from this summit to come away, maybe go for more of a consensual type of a conversation? So I'm very, very curious on what cards China will play, less so on the U.S.
0: Peter Kim of KB Securities, really good to have you here with us in the Tokyo studio. And of course, we've talked plenty about the chip sector, especially when it comes to Samsung's labor negotiations. We're now getting their latest statement, breaking news at the moment. They are now expressing regret over mediation talks breaking down. Remember, we have seen some local media reports that after 2 days of marathon negotiations mediated by Korea's labor authorities, these wage talks had failed, and Samsung now coming out with a statement confirming the failure of the union talks. Samsung says that they will continue efforts to prevent the worst case scenario. This as the union is demanding that Samsung scrap the existing bonus cap and allocate 15% of their operating profits to worker bonuses. Samsung falling early in the Asia session, down more than 3%. This is Bloomberg.

0: in case you missed it on Balance of Power.
1: Obviously, the aim ultimately of this mission is to make advancement enough that this becomes something that is much more frequent, that we have a permanent base on the moon, that people are constantly shuttling back and forth. Would you describe this mission as having been a major step forward? How much faster will things be able to move from here?
2: Well, I hope a lot faster. Finally, we're flying again. The new NASA administrator had a great kind of light of fire speech under folks at NASA. We're going to start flying a lot more often, and he's absolutely right about that. Hopefully, NASA's date is next year. The next flight will be with the landers in Earth orbit, and then the flight after that will be with a moon lander that will actually go to the moon and land on the moon. SpaceX and Blue Origin are the two contractors for those landers, but this is a great first step. There's going to be a lot more test flights and then finally landing on the moon, and I think we have some momentum. Like Austin Powers said, we have our mojo back.
0: Don't miss Balance of Power live every weekday.
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7: Relationship with President Xi, and I think it's going to remain that way. We have a lot of things to discuss. I wouldn't say Iran is one of them, to be honest with you, because we have Iran very much under control. We're either going to make a deal or they're going to be decimated.
8: Our Chief North Asia correspondent David Engel is with us here in Beijing as, of course, we play the waiting game. We're expecting President Trump to land in Beijing later on Wednesday evening. And Sherry, it's interesting the sort of to and fro we've been hearing from President Trump. Initially, he was expected to pressure Beijing on what it could do to bring Iran back to the table and closer to that permanent truce. And now we're hearing that President Trump doesn't feel like he needs China's help. And of course,
9: right.
8: Also,
9: I mean,
8: here in Beijing,
9: sort of
8: awaiting, of course.
9: Sorry, we have a little bit of a delay. We're here outside the Forbidden City, northeast corner. Just down the moat from here is the Tiananmen Square and the Great Hall of the People, where that much-anticipated first meeting since 2017 in China between Trump and Xi will be held at the Great Hall of the People. But to pick up on your point there, Heidi, essentially there's been mixed messaging from Donald Trump. Most recently was that soundbite, essentially, where he's about to board Air Force One. He's mid-flight right now on his way to Beijing. Obviously, he's saying he doesn't think the Iran issues are going to be at the top of the agenda. But at the same time, we also have heard from Donald Trump saying he would like to have a very long talk with Xi Jinping about the situation in Iran, which, by the way, he says the war is very much under control. Obviously, China, you know, has views on this. It is a risk, even though China has built up its resiliency through renewables, and also it has those billion barrels in strategic oil reserves. But the longer the war goes on, the more risk to the global economy comes about. And essentially, that poses significant risk to the business model that China has built, and that is stability in trade, a multilateral approach to the global economy. So we'll have to see how much Xi Jinping puts a priority on the war in Iran, or does he also want to, like Donald Trump says, focus on commercial gains and commercial deals that the two sides can reach in those very short 36 hours, essentially, that Donald Trump is going to be here. Here's a headline, yesterday's China Daily, which kind of, emphasizes and draws a line under what your previous guest that Sherry had on, Peter Kim, who's saying, you know, Donald Trump and the U.S. side essentially has shown all their cards. Here Here is the headline saying head of state diplomacy to guide relations. They're not showing their cards at all so close to Donald Trump arriving on Chinese soil.
10: Yeah, pretty diplomatic headline there. But Steve, to your point on the risks for China, we're actually seeing their crude imports at the lowest levels in about 4 years or so. Still, the energy landscape in China hasn't nearly been as bad as for many more countries, especially across Asia.
9: Yeah, that's right. So China's been building in that resiliency, as I said. Sure, their power generation is dominated by the old standby, and that is coal. More than 50% of their energy generation is provided by coal. But they've been building up nuclear, they've been building up hydro, they've been building up solar. We know that they have far too much capacity, overcapacity. So one area that they are really kind of shifting to, in lieu of solar, where there's far too much capacity as far as power generation, and that is to wind, in particular offshore wind. We went to the South China Sea to see kind of one of the showcase projects offshore, at least 75 kilometers offshore of southern China is this wind farm that China will be likely wanting to talk about. But Donald Trump, we know he has disdain for wind power. Let's see how that plays out.
11: China is pushing further into renewable energy, in part by pushing further out to sea and by pushing the boundaries of wind technology. Roughly 70 kilometers off the coast of Guangdong in the South China Sea, reached via a rather rough 2.5-hour speedboat ride.
12: I think I'm getting wet.
11: Sprouts a seemingly endless forest of towering wind turbines, including the Qinzhou 4 wind farm, owned and operated by Mingyang Smart Energy. Its 52 100-meter-tall turbines at full tilt in stiffer open-sea winds provide a combined 500 megawatts of energy-generating capacity.
13: With war in the Middle East roiling global oil markets and severe overcapacity hindering solar, China is, well, leading into wind.
11: Bloomberg NEF says China is installing nearly 3 out of every 4 of the world's new offshore turbines as it builds up its energy resilience through renewables like hydro, solar, and wind power. But there are concerns, in particular with solar, that China is building too much capacity. In a sluggish economy, it's cheaper to rely on coal, which still fuels more than half of China's power production.
14: I think that we're going to substitute with a rapid deployment of renewable energy. We are going to substitute those coal-powered plants. It takes time.
15: China is diversifying, right? They're investing a lot in renewables. They're doing a lot in clean tech. You could argue they've gone ahead of the United States in that space, and we are paying catch-up to China.
11: It's a race, though, President Trump has no intention of even participating in.
16: They ruin the environment. They kill the birds. They kill the whales.
17: China makes all the windmills. The only problem is they don't have wind farms. They sell them to the suckers over in Europe.
11: Europe is no doubt a big focus of Mingyang's, with his chairman telling Bloomberg he's considering building a wind turbine factory in Spain after the UK blocked its plans for a $2 billion facility in Scotland, with the UK citing risks to national security.
18: We find it very surprising that the British government dealt with a purely commercial matter in a politicized manner. This is not only unfair to Mingyang, but also undermines the confidence of Chinese companies in entering the British market.
9: China, in its newly adopted 5-year plan, is targeting to double offshore wind capacity by the end of this decade, aided by technology like this, a double-headed turbine offshore. It's the largest floating turbine in the world, allowing China to go further offshore and into deeper ocean.
11: This could be Mingyang's calling card to overseas clients seeking alternative energy sources. The floating Ocean X, towed into place and tethered to the South China seabed. Open sea testing was completed just this month, with pledged energy capacity nearly double that of the largest existing design.
19: This is primarily about economics. If we put a larger capacity on a single floating platform, the cost can then be reduced.
11: It's a towering reminder that China is securing its dominance of yet another clean energy industry, as the median Chinese turbine price, while increasing, is still about 45% lower than Western turbines outside China. pricing power to potentially undercut the competition amid a worldwide energy shock.
9: Now, ahead of this arrival of Donald Trump to Beijing, the White House has confirmed that energy will be among the topics in those discussions with Xi Jinping. But I would be extremely surprised if those kinds of renewable energy projects like wind would be in that discussion, given Donald Trump's, you heard him say, his disdain for wind. In fact, on day one of his second term back in January of last year, he canceled a significant project of wind offshore in the United States. So I'm sure when they're going to be talking energy, it's going to be through the lens and the optics of what is happening in the Middle East and how that has had that impact on oil prices globally. Guys, back to you.
8: Our chief North Asia correspondent Stephen Engel there near the Forbidden City in Tiananmen Square and the Great Hall of the People in Beijing, where these key conversations will be taking place from Thursday onwards. Subscribers can also turn to the terminal for more on this. TLIV Go is your function for the latest updates, commentary and analysis from our team of expert editors. 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
13: Bringing you up-to-the-minute automotive news whenever and wherever it happens. I'm Matt Miller in Detroit, and this is Bloomberg.
14: I don't really recall anything like this. It's been extraordinary. Now it looks as though we're going to have something like an 18% year-over-year increase in the first quarter. And for the year as a whole, they're expecting 24%. And that's definitely unprecedented. I think earnings breadth is actually improving. And if that's the case, that should lead to an improvement in the breadth of the market.
15: I think there's a little bit too much exuberance out there. And it's not just the Middle East. It's, you know, Ukraine, Russia's still there, America, China. There are a lot of these complex issues, which may or may not affect the market. But then there are issues like inflation, you know, that today's print wasn't so good. So, yeah, I think the market's kind of exuberant, and it may not be completely justified.
16: And perhaps we're seeing a little bit of a breather from all of that exuberance that we've seen recently with the rally broadly, because we're seeing a little bit of downside early in the Asian session. And of course, we had U.S. stocks falling off record highs as well in the overnight session. We had higher inflation that accelerated for the month of April in the U.S., really to do with higher fuel prices, higher grocery prices.
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11: Bringing you up-to-the-minute geopolitical news whenever and wherever it happens. I'm Jennifer Zabasadja in the Lesotho Highland, and this is Bloomberg.
23: Well, we are live from Beijing as we count down to the arrival of U.S. President Trump for the first presidential visit to China in almost a decade. And this, of course, has been building up with really this has been the postponement today that we saw. But as we get to this, Sherry, the hopes obviously were from the Washington side that the war in Iran would have come to some sort of resolution. In fact, we're in a situation where President Trump himself calls a ceasefire on life support. So the question is going to be this jam-packed agenda, the president saying that Iran won't be at the top of that agenda. He has in the past said that he wanted to press Beijing for its influence in bringing this war to an end. But of course, lots of other issues to talk about too, from AI to tech and chips, but also issues like Taiwan. There's been a lot of concerns when it comes to Taipei and from elsewhere in the world that potentially we could see Taiwan being on the table. Do we expect any kind of change when it comes to that US position? This, Sherry, comes at a time where we've also got evidence after combing through some of the finances of these missile component-related companies in China, showing this build-up when it comes to missile production in China. So the landscape when it comes to defense, as we not just for China, but from countries like South Korea to France, is very much changing in the light of these heightened war and geopolitical risks.
16: Yeah, how has the landscape changed from their last conversation in South Korea just 6 months ago, right? Back then, the focus was solely on tariffs and that trade negotiation. We will be watching what's going to happen on that front as well, because President Trump seemed to sort of downplay what's happening in Iran, and he said that he wanted to focus on those trade negotiations. Interestingly, analysts now saying that perhaps you could see a little bit of upside in the yuan. Take a look at how the offshore yuan is trading at the moment, because we are seeing significant strength despite the fact that we do have a stronger U.S. dollar on that risk-off sentiment. But broadly across Asia, it's a bit of downside pressure when it comes to the currency space. The Japanese yen also holding at around that 157 level against the U.S. dollar. As we're hearing from Finance Minister Katayama as well, that she had a more calm conversation with Secretary Bessent, who's now headed to South Korea ahead of going to China for more conversations. The Aussie dollar also in focus as we just got the budget from the government. Let's actually get to Canberra, where Bloomberg's Paul Allen is standing by with our next guest. Paul.
24: Thanks, Sherry. And yes, in the budget, there was a tremendous amount of focus on tax reform, particularly around taxation measures that relate to the property market. But another key theme of this was productivity. And productivity in Australia has been underperforming for a very, very long time now. Now, who better to discuss this with us than the chair of the Productivity Commission, Danielle Wood, who joins me here now in the Senate courtyard. Danielle, thanks so much for your time today. Now, you made a number of recommendations last year to the government in terms of productivity. When you run your eye across the budget, what sort of scorecard do you give it in terms of what made it through?
25: Look, I'm going to give it actually a pretty high scorecard on the productivity front. I think it's fantastic that the government has put a package of productivity measures together, many of which we have done a lot of research and you know, really stack up in terms of trying to shift the dial. And so when I look across the suite, you know, there's some really important reforms to environmental approvals, which speeds up approvals for new housing, new clean energy projects, critical minerals projects. There's a suite of reforms which are really about federal government working with state governments to move to a more national market, to streamline a whole lot of duplication we've got across states and territories, everything from product standards to retail tenancy laws. And then there's a really important package in skills as well, things like making it easier for skilled migrants to get their trade qualifications faster so they can actually start working as the tradies that we desperately need, reforms to our skilled migration tests to make sure that we are targeting those migrants that are going to bring the biggest, broader benefits to our workforce. So it's a pretty broad package.
1: Some of the things you describe, and I mean, for example, you know, the harmonising of regulations between states and territory and federal seems like low-hanging fruit. Has the government set its sights a little bit low here?
25: I mean, you say it's low-hanging fruit, but some of the stuff we have been literally talking about for 20 years, and that is because it is hard to get the states to come to the table. You know, one example of that is payroll tax. At the moment, every state and businesses have to submit to every state and territory's portal. Why not just collect it all through a national system? That has been in the wind for 20 years. It's fantastic to see it in this budget, but we actually need to see it push through to implementation. So I think they have actually been reasonably ambitious when you think about the degree of difficulty in actually implementing some of these reforms.
1: In terms of tax, I know you would have liked to have seen a lower company tax, and Australia's company tax rate is pretty high compared with its peers. Was this really feasible, though, in the current uncertain environment? And uncertainty was a theme that really got hammered in this budget.
25: Yeah, I mean, certainly it is. There's a degree of uncertainty right now. We would argue that actually ups the case for reform. You need your economy to be resilient. You need to be firing on all cylinders in a world that's more uncertain. It gives you that buffer against international circumstances. So disappointed, of course, that we didn't see some more reform to the company tax system. We do think it's really important for productivity to incentivise investment. A lot of the reforms that, you know, we were talking about, though, would have come at some cost to the budget, and I suspect they've fallen victim to fairly tight fiscal circumstances.
1: Well, the tax reforms that we did get, which were foreshadowed in advance, the changes to negative gearing, so property investors will no longer be able to claim a loss on their investment as a tax deduction, the end of the 50% capital gains tax discount as well. Could there be some unintended consequences here, though, in terms of a negative impact on construction?
25: Look, I think in terms of the housing market, there is the carve-out for new housing. Overall, the impact on house prices is pretty modest, and the Treasury modelling and the budget backs up, you know, I think what others have said is sort of, you know, 1 to 4%, that sort of range. So you would expect the impact on new construction to be muted, and then the fact that there's a carve-out for new builds. So I'm less worried about that as an unintended consequence, probably more in terms of start-up community, those sort of impacts through the reduction in capital gains tax discount.
1: Now, we saw a huge saving as well. The National Disability Insurance Scheme, better known as NDIS, $38 billion cut from this. There seems to be a broad agreement, though, that this program, while extremely valuable, was getting out of control. Stripping out inefficiencies, getting that cost down, can you see that this could improve productivity and health and social assistance?
25: Look, I think it was a very important set of steps to take. The program was actually originally envisaged by the Productivity Commission. It has grown much faster than what was anticipated. So I think bringing it back to working for people that have a permanent and significant disability is really important, and reducing some of the rorting and bad market effects that have happened will significantly reduce the cost. I think that is good for productivity. We know that it has drawn a lot of resources in from other sectors. If we target it at the people that need it most, what we do is free up labour and other things for the rest of the economy, which is a good thing.
1: Do you feel also perhaps more could have been done in terms of reforms around competition? Because a lot of major industries in Australia are still either oligopolies or, in some cases, monopolies.
25: So competition is certainly an area that's relevant for productivity, and we want to see a really dynamic economy, which comes about through more competition. We have had a set of changes to mergers laws over the past year or so, which have just come into effect. So that will be important because it goes to, you know, how much firms can accumulate market power over time. But there are also a number of reforms under the National Competition Policy banner, which I think will be helpful at kind of pulling back impediments to competition over time.
1: So you gave the budget a high score for the reforms it did introduce around productivity, but what's next? I mean, there's implementation. How hard is that going to be? And what are the risks if some of these reforms don't get implemented?
25: Yeah, and that is, I think, the key question in my mind. It is a very long list of reforms, probably the biggest budget that I can remember looking at. But as I said, the devil is in the detail. You've got to implement these things well. Anything where there is a lot of interaction with state and territories is hard. So we are going to be keeping a very strong eye on that. In terms of what's next as well, I mean, there was a good focus on regulatory and red tape reduction in this budget, particular focus on the financial services sector. We would like to see that spin out into other sectors of the economy, into housing, into energy, into those other areas. So more of those regulatory deep dives, I think, are going to be needed in future.
24: All right, Danielle, thank you so much for your time. And that is Danielle Wood, the chair of the Productivity Commission, which made a lot of recommendations to the government ahead of this budget. A lot of them got put into place. Now, as she says, the challenge, implementation. Back to you.
2: Prompter keeps up. Bloomberg's Paul Allen there in Canberra. Let's get you a quick check of the top global headlines that we're following. UK Prime Minister Keir Starmer has defied calls to quit from some 90 Labour members of Parliament and a rush of ministerial resignations. Sources tell Bloomberg that while his Labour Party appears to be in a state of paralysis, that could quickly change if potential rivals make a move. The UK bond market tumbled amid speculation about Starmer's future, with 30-year gilts hitting 1998 levels. A US appeals court has temporarily paused a ruling that declared President Trump's latest tariffs illegal as the judges weigh the administration's request to allow officials to keep collecting the levies. The government argues that blocking the Section 122 tariffs undermines the president's economic agenda and interferes with trade negotiations. The order means importers will continue to pay the 10% duty. Well, as we await for President Trump to land in Beijing later on Wednesday, China appeared to ramp up missile production last year by the most since Xi Jinping became president in 2013. Bloomberg analysis shows 81 companies disclosed making key missile components in 2025. That's more than double the number in Xi's first year in office. Let's get more today on that big take, which maps out the sector's finances for the very first time. And with me here in Beijing is our Insight anchor, Haslinda Amin. So great to be here as we await this crucial visit right. This piece was so fascinating, crunching those numbers, because otherwise this is such a secretive part of the Chinese economy and military spending.
4: You're right. It is a rare glimpse into China's military buildup. I mean, its missile buildup in particular was quite fascinating to read. I mean, we know this because Bloomberg crunched the numbers, the earnings of companies, and we did this by linking them to the two missile makers. So any company that was listed in China that mentioned the two companies, either one of the two companies, we crunched the numbers and found 80 such companies, all reported a surge in earnings in 2025. And more importantly, 40% of them reported the highest earnings in 5 years. And of course, when you delve deeper, three of the four top companies, Heidi, they were not linked to the state, which means that, you know, China is now tapping the private sector. What's also interesting is that the Pentagon says that some of these companies have been sanctioned by the U.S. because of the link to the PLA, the People's Liberation Army. And amidst all of this, Taiwan comes into the picture. Missiles, really, really important to China's strategy when it comes to Taiwan. Some experts have told us that if China wants to take Taiwan by force, it's going to need a lot of these missiles. And right now, from what we understand from the Pentagon, China has about 3,000 ballistic missiles, 300 cruise missiles, and these are able to cross, you know, across the Indo-Pacific to reach Guam. As you know, the U.S. has a military base there. It is strategic in defending the Indo-Pacific, and China has that ability to reach Guam. So it speaks to a country that's possibly preparing itself for a possibility for a clash with the U.S., and that's quite worrying.
2: And the timing cannot be ignored, right? Obviously, the war in Iran is still ongoing, 3 months now. The U.S. weapons and missile supply is, to a point, depleted. Beijing's had a quite a rare sort of insight into that. It's not just China, though. We're seeing this kind of military missile ramp up from places like France and South Korea. It's got to be a concern for some of these middle nations like Singapore, like Australia.
4: Well, it is true. And this arms race is happening globally, and the Iran war has accelerated that pace. I mean, if you take a look at what's happening in China alone, right, the ramp up in missiles, just coming at a time, as you said, when the stockpiles for the U.S. is depleting. In fact, some say that depletion is such at a great pace that it's lost about 50% of its stockpiles, and it's going to need about 3 to 6 years to actually, regroup and recover from those missing stockpiles now. So it begs the question, what happens to U.S. allies in this part of the world, in the South China Sea, you know, allies like Japan, Taiwan, and even the Philippines? They're wondering doing? What's the capacity for the U.S. to defend them should anything happen in the South China Sea, for instance? I mean, we talked about missiles development, but you also have to talk about how the U.S. has been moving its hardware from Asia to the Middle East to boost its presence there. So what happens? Can, you know, the U.S., which has promised to defend these nations, really fulfill that responsibility? And what's also interesting is the fact that China itself has great ambitions and wants to play on the global stage, not just economically, but militarily. And Xi Jinping himself has said, you know, the modernization of China's missile system will be crucial in China having a world-class military. So there you go. This is where we are right now in terms of the U.S. and China building their respective militaries to gain the power around the world.
2: And just part of the ever-complex backdrop as we head into this leadership summit, right? Our Bloomberg Insight anchor has Linda Armin, just part of our team here as we're live in Beijing, continuing to cover this top story. That coverage of the Trump Xi summit continues throughout the course of the day and, of course, the rest of the week. Stay with us. Conversations with leading experts tackling the key issues, including Taiwan, the Iran war, trade, tech tensions as well between the world's two biggest economies. More ahead here on The Asia Trade. We're live from Beijing. This is Bloomberg.

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0: Let's take a look at some of the tech stories we're tracking, and sources telling Bloomberg that Anthropic is in early talks to raise at least $30 billion in potential fresh funding, valuing the company at potentially more than $900 billion. The push comes as it races to secure enough deals to pay for its computing infrastructure and meet growing demand for its products. The round is expected to close as soon as the end of this month, although the terms are not finalized. CME Group and Silicon Data are teaming up to create a futures market for computing power, a key source driving the AI boom. The contracts would aim to help traders and financial and tech firms manage volatility and compute costs. CME CEO Terry Duffy says compute is the new oil of the 21st century, and creating a futures market would make those costs more transparent, Sherry.
1: And Heidi, take a look at how some of these chip stocks across Asia are trading at the moment after we saw that big downside in the Wall Street session of the Philadelphia Semiconductor Index, pulling back about 3%. But of course, put into context, we're talking about 70% plus gains overall in the past 6 weeks or so. So you can see, broadly speaking, the tech sector still up, SK Hynix, Kioxia, especially given, of course, the memory shortage that we continue to see, and perhaps competing against Samsung, which is losing ground at the moment, almost 4%, as we heard about some setbacks for this company more specifically, as Samsung has confirmed that labor negotiations have failed. Let's discuss what's happening in the tech sector, especially in South Korea, and bring in our Asia Equities reporter, Sangmi Cha. Sangmi, so walk us through what happened with Samsung.
2: Sherry, Samsung is indeed in this middle of that supply crunch from these memories that they make. But they're facing this labor dispute with its union that is demanding 15% of their operating profit to go into their bonus pool. Samsung did suggest 10% of their annual operating profit and a one-off compensation, but it did not reach an agreement. This comes after 17 hours of negotiations, 2 days of marathon negotiations with the union, with the mediation of the labor authorities. Now, this does risk a potential 18-day walkout that we're talking about, May 21st. So the next 7 days will be critical to watch. And especially this is coming at a time when Samsung is fiercely competing against Micron Technology and its domestic peer SK Hynix when it comes to the advanced chips that goes into the NVIDIA's AI processor. So this is coming at a very important time, and this could actually erode some of the Samsung's earnings and even affect the AI supply chain disruptions.
1: But this idea of redistributing all of the wealth created by the artificial intelligence boom is more broad, right? We actually had the markets being a little bit roiled this week because of the idea of a citizen dividend.
2: That's right. Yesterday, the presidential policy had suggested this policy dividend for its citizens. Basically, it sounded like redistributing of these profits from this AI boom, the likes of SK Hynix and Samsung. But again, he did confirm that he did not mean a windfall tax, but it was more of more revenue created from these companies, and that means more taxes. Again, this did roil the market. We're still seeing that two-day decline in KOSPI. KOSPI is the largest, and it is the best performing market right now in the world this year, and that's extending that gains from last year. But again, it was going towards to overtake Taiwan's market cap, but now it's fallen a little bit from the Samsung declines. So we are seeing the foreigners selling again today. Every time this happens, the retail investors come in and buy a similar amount. That is happening again. So we'll have to see where KOSPI goes today.
1: That's our Asia Equities reporter, Sangmi Cha. We continue to watch, of course, anything to do with the chip sector and the AI trade. We're also watching SoftBank. Of course, they're a big investor in the AI boom. It's expected to report its first quarterly profit decline since 2024. Competition just intensifying here. Investors watching closely all of those investments into OpenAI, AI data centers as well, when it comes to fueling some of their SoftBank returns. And And of course, we do have the market opens very soon in Hong Kong and mainland China. Do keep an eye on China's tech giants like Alibaba and Tencent. They report results as well. Investors are demanding proof that their billions of dollars in AI spending are translating to real returns and whether they can secure enough chips to support their AI ambitions. We actually had U.S. ADRs of both companies falling alongside the broader sell-off that we saw in chip names. So far this year, China's tech giants have been lagging U.S. peers, including Alphabet and Amazon. They've also been left out of the broader Chinese tech stock rally, which saw hardware makers and infrastructure suppliers gain ground. We have more. This is Bloomberg.

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0: Well, we are live in Beijing, where we are expecting, of course, U.S. President Donald Trump to land in the capital later on this evening on Wednesday. And the next couple of days here, we'll hold these crucial talks amidst welcoming ceremonies, some of these sort of more ceremonial aspects as well. But at the core of these are going to be really key issues and a jam-packed agenda. We have expected the war in Iran, now in its third month, to be top of the agenda. We've now had President Trump sort of dismissing that, saying that that's not going to be front and center, despite previously saying that he would press Beijing and press on President Xi to do its part in bringing Iran sort of back to the negotiating table for the ceasefire, which he says is now on life support. He's now saying that they don't need China to do that. But of course, there's plenty of other issues ranging from tech access to AI concerns to broader trade and tariffs.
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25: At a time when policy in Washington is driving Wall Street, we draw a distinction between the rhetoric and the action, bringing you market-moving guests and original reporting. This is Bloomberg Surveillance.
26: It's a multi-trillion dollar industry. 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
27: 9 a.m. in Shanghai, Shenzhen, and here in Hong Kong, you're watching The China Show. I'm Yvonne Mann.
28: And I'm David Inglis. We're counting down to the open of markets in Greater China.

0: Korean equities are falling after a sell-off in U.S. chip shares, and today Samsung is also sliding on the back of this looming labor strike that could disrupt operations.
1: Plus, Alibaba and Tencent set to report results later, with investors demanding proof their AI investments are paying off.

0: Good morning. The setup across these markets going into a fairly consequential next 72 hours, a complicated tech overlay over an increasingly more complicated geopolitical overlay as well. And of course, you have this inflation story that's been sort of thrown into markets right now. So I think going into the session today, we're stable, but we are coming off some fairly strong headwinds as far as risk assets go. Aussie yen likely still to the downside. The orientation is certainly such. We are looking at a stronger dollar, and we are looking at a bit of a pullback as far as Brent prices go. The story across yields, though, this is where really the pain point really is. With higher inflation, you have a rate hike that's now being priced, at least almost base case at rates markets. You have this melt up in yields globally. We know what happened, of course, in the UK. APAC is actually tracking what we have had on as far as treasuries go. And of course, on top of all of that, you have this resurgent metals market that's really perhaps exacerbating some of the forward-looking inflation indicators. Right. The other big story, too, that we're tracking is Korea, what happened yesterday, and now the additional complication there is Samsung and labor action. We're down 3.5% on the stock. That's enough to pull down the benchmark. Taiwan is coming online 1.6%. And then we have an earnings story to tell you about. JD.com reacting quite well, bucking the overall downtrend overnight. One stock, of course, we're tracking going into the open today. And of course, we also have the big ones. You have Tencent and Alibaba all set to report later today.
1: Yeah, it's a pretty key day here as well before even, you know, President Trump lands in Beijing. So certainly there's a lot on tap in the tech space. We talk about what's going on with Samsung here and really how those negotiations are seem to be breaking down and really leads to a lot of disruptions in the whole global supply chain and the like. But let's bring it back to our top story. President Trump now en route to Beijing for his highly anticipated meeting with Chinese leader Xi Jinping. I said to our team on the ground in the Chinese capital, our chief North Asia correspondent Stephen Engel, alongside the Asia trade co-anchor Heidi Stroud-Watts. Steve, I'll start with you. It's going to be a 36-hour affair. Lots at stake here, but walk us through what we've heard so far.
2: Well, a lot is at stake, obviously. I mean, you and I were there in Korea when they last met in person in Busan. And, you know, a lot has changed. The war has erupted in the Middle East. The oil shock and the power crunch, obviously. And there's concerns about the recessionary effects of that. Never mind what the stock markets around the world have been doing. But again, you know, this summit that's going to be really sort of truncated into a 36-hour span starting later tonight when he arrives. Donald Trump and Air Force One arrives just after 7 p.m. They're going to have a meeting at the Great Hall of the People just down the moat here in Tiananmen Square tomorrow morning, 10:15 a.m. They're going to tour the Temple of Heaven in southern Beijing, and then they're also going to have a working lunch tomorrow before, the following day, Friday, before he heads back to Washington. Mid-afternoon or actually early afternoon. So there's a lot to cover. And when Donald Trump, as he embarked for the Beijing trip, he's on his way right now, talked about Iran war not necessarily being on the agenda or high on the agenda, that's sort of hard to believe because it's at the backdrop of just about everything that is likely to be discussed here. Yes, Donald Trump is bringing a gaggle of executives. He hopes to have, you know, the highlight of this trip being commercial deals, whether it's Boeing airplanes, beef, soybeans, maybe chips are on the line. Qualcomm CEO is going to be in that contingent. We're also going to have Elon Musk here. We have Tim Cook of Apple, among other U.S. executives. So we'll have to see. There's a lot yet to be determined what's going to happen over the next couple of days, whether the commercial deals that are going to be signed or not signed, and how much is going to be talked about with in regards to the oil shock and the war in the Middle East.
3: Steve, I find it really interesting, you know, and as you've spoken about leading up to this summit and also the dates have obviously having changed.

0: from the previous expectations that this was going to take place last month. A lot of these issues, the potential deliverables, tend to be hashed out well ahead of when the two leaders actually meet, right? And to that end, we've got Treasury Secretary Scott Bessent in Korea today meeting with his Chinese counterpart, He Lifeng, to just square away, presumably, some of these last-minute details before President Trump and Air Force One lands in Beijing. But you said it, Iran really will dominate the mood in the room, regardless of whether President Trump says it's going to be the key priority or not, because we know that Beijing has that key strategic relationship, the diplomatic relationship with Taiwan. We know that they're the biggest buyer of Iranian crude as well, and therefore supplying that revenue into the country and to the Islamic Republic. And we also know that there have been sort of these conversations going on when it comes to weapons supply as well. Whether or not Beijing will use that as a point of leverage will be what we're watching out for. And I think, you know, David and Yvonne, that point of who comes into this with stronger leverage is a fascinating one, right? We're looking at the two power players in the world, the two biggest economies, truly the greatest power and competitive and strategic competition of our time. And we know that the Chinese economy has been on a weaker footing. Arguably, it's stabilized going into this meeting. We know that President Trump is also coming under pressure with the U.S. economy, inflation, pump prices, front and center as we head into those midterms, too.
1: Yeah, perfect segue, Heidi. In fact, on that, I want to bring Steve back in. So, Steve, with some of the obvious and perhaps not too obvious deliverables here, that China could give the U.S. president, I mean, in some ways, Donald Trump could go home and China indirectly helping him win the upcoming midterm elections. Do you think Trump needs Xi more than Xi needs Trump at this point, Steve?
2: Yeah, that's a point of interpretation, obviously. And that's why I think the dynamic will be very interesting to see what position Xi Jinping, at least publicly and outwardly, he has on the war in Iran. And how that necessarily plays out for China. I mean, some of the talk that has been bantered about here in the lead up to this summit is who has more leverage right now. And you could clearly say that the campaign that Donald Trump waged last year with tariffs has lost a few teeth, to put it mildly, because of the Supreme Court ruling and also another court ruling that shot down other tariffs. So he comes to Beijing on Beijing turf with less firepower on the leverage front with tariffs and also with the war in Iran not necessarily going as quickly as they had promised when the war began. When I was standing in this exact spot in early March, we were learning about the first missiles being sent into Iran. Now, fast forward, 11 weeks or thereabouts later, the war is still going on, albeit with a fragile truce. So, again, he comes to Beijing a bit weakened because he did not necessarily fulfill all the objectives, even though he says the war is firmly in control.
3: Yeah, and I think Eurasia Group had a great line about this, that, you know, China, given the last sort of before APEC and Busan, they learned that in some ways this leverage that they have around rare earths is going to be the biggest trump card for them. And as what they said is they've solved Trump in some ways. That's why Beijing seems to be a bit more emboldened this time around. Team, thank you so much, of course, for that context there. That was our chief North Asia correspondent, Stephen Engel, and Heidi Strawatz from, of course, the Asia trade. A look at some of the guests joining in on our program ahead of the meeting between Trump and Xi. We're going to hear from Shanghai Institute for International Studies, Xiao Yuchun. She thinks specific achievements from this may actually be limited. Plus, we'll be talking rare earths with RAND's professor of policy analysis, as critical minerals remain a key issue between both sides.
1: All right. The other big story we're tracking is what's happening in Korea with the Samsung story over 2 days. Have a look at where we have where the stock has been. So we're now down 4.5. This is over 2 days, of course. The latest development on the Samsung story, apart from obviously the chip sell-off that we saw overnight, is this the failure to reach its last-minute wage agreement with its largest labor union. It's certainly heightening the risk here of a strike that could come. That's the operative word there. Let's bring in Sang-Mi Cha out of Seoul with us, our Asia equities reporter, who's been on top of the Samsung and Korea story for us this week. What does this potential strike mean for Samsung here, Sang-Mi?
4: David, so Samsung and the union actually just came off of a 17-hour negotiation. This is a marathon negotiation for 2 days, and they still failed to come to an agreement. Now, the union is demanding a 15% of the company's operating profit into their bonus pool, whereas the company is saying we can do 10% and also a one-off compensation package. Now, they're citing SK Hynix, its rival, that already has allocated 10% to its bonus pool last year. And so Samsung workers are demanding, why not? Can we do the same? So now going back to the 18-day walkout that is in just 7 days, unless there is an injunction from the court of Suwon that is granted, they will be going ahead with this 18-day walkout. And that could potentially erode some of these Samsung earnings. And that's why a lot of the banks, a lot of the sell-side analysts have been cautioning against the stock last week. So we have been seeing those moves happening from yesterday. And so this could actually also impact the supply chain. The AI supply chain is very heavily reliant on the HBM and the DRAMs that are created by Samsung as well. So an 18-day walkout would mean quite of a huge blow to this AI disruption.
1: Sangmi, thank you. Sangmi Cha there, our Asia equities reporter. It is worth pointing out that this decline we're seeing on the KOSPI is almost purely a Samsung story, as we were just showing you. SK Hynix, in fact, also the robotic stocks, the Hyundai Mobis, are actually on the way up as we speak, maybe as a somewhat of a counterweight there to the weight out of Samsung. Right, as we go into the open today, Shanghai, Shenzhen, and here in Hong Kong, so we have earnings index. We talked about Tencent and also Alibaba. We will leave you with live pictures outside the Forbidden City in Beijing as we move into this upcoming summit. And we are expecting the U.S. president to land in Beijing later today. Lots more ahead. This is The China Show.

0: up-to-the-minute geopolitical news whenever and wherever it happens. I'm Stephen Engel at Japan's Akasaka Palace in Tokyo, and this is Bloomberg.
1: What is going to be the consequence for U.S. markets? We are seeing modest gains across European equity markets.
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5: 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Markets are up, markets are down.
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12: 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I'm Ed Ludlow at NASA's Kennedy Space Center in Florida, and this is Bloomberg.
3: 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The Trump-Xi Summit. Special coverage all week right here on Bloomberg. Context changes everything.
13: Welcome back. Yeah, so we're waking up today. The other big story was that hotter than expected inflation prints. And as you can see, relative to March, relative to estimates, we did obviously see a pickup there. But the debate is still whether this is transitory and whether or not this is the start, or whether this is the start of an uptrend in inflation there in the U.S.
14: Yeah, and it's interesting, right? I mean, we knew that there was going to be a hot number. I think the big question is for how long, right? And I think from what Bloomberg Economics and Anna Wong and her team are saying is that this print actually gives a little bit more for the transitory side of the debate here right now, because they say, you know, price increases were hot in expected areas, right? When you talk about gasoline, when you talk about airfares. But you take a look at some of these discretionary, sectors here, right? Certainly there seems to be that under the hood, core inflation, they say, is showing signs of cooling off. And it's similar to kind of what we saw post-COVID sort of the types of things as well, or even some of these tariff-related induced goods or some they've been talking about. Though even those signs are seeing signs of easing. So and that's encouraging, they say, at least for now, that maybe this is just a short-term sort of spike in prices for now.
13: Okay, that's the view from Bloomberg Economics. Frances Chung is with us out of Singapore. She's head of FX and rate strategy at OCBC Bank. Frances, what do you think?
15: Yeah, so there is certainly some inflation risk, especially for the near term. So far, of course, the observation is that most of the pickup in inflation is due to direct impact through the energy components. We do know that the core inflation seems to be showing some stabilization. However, the contribution from core services has also picked up somewhat, and from food as well. So I guess for now, the market is really on high guard against the inflation risk. However, I think at this juncture, with the Fed facing with a dual mandate, the default option is probably bet that for the Fed to just stay put for now, at least for the next couple of meetings.
14: Okay. So maybe just put, are they going to be on hold for the rest of the year? I mean, there's
15: okay,
14: a possibility.
15: I understand that the market is starting to price, yes.
14: Yeah. But they're starting to price in hikes, right? Is it more about pausing for the rest of the year, or actually could they have to squeeze in a hike later on this year?
15: Yeah, we think actually the bar for the Fed to decide to hike interest rate is quite high. So let's think about two scenarios, right? In the scenario where there is some easing in energy prices going into the later part of the year, premised on some form of de-escalation in geopolitics, then the Fed is probably going to be able to see through this transitory inflation shocks. And the Fed may even be looking for opportunity to deliver one more interest rate cut in view of the weakening labor market. And in another scenario, let's think about about it, energy prices stay elevated for a longer period of time, then very probably that the growth impact would kick in. And with a dual mandate again, that would complicate the Fed's reaction function, and that would also limit the room for the Fed to hike interest rates. So on our forecast profile, we don't have a hike, and we even still keep one interest rate cut. But of course, that is premised on some easing in energy prices and to guard against the downside risk to growth. Should the second round inflation impact, I think that is really the key, right? So whether inflation is transitory, we have to look at the pass-through. It's the truth not only for the Fed, but for other central banks as well. Should second round inflation impact become more prominent, then of course the window of opportunity for the Fed to cut would be closed. So the bottom line is, I think at this juncture, the best is just to do nothing.
13: Okay, so across G10, I mean, we just showed on screens right now that the U.S. 10-year yield is at about the highest in about a year, give or take. We know, of course, what's been happening on the long end of the gilt market. So across G10, with yields picking up, whether or not we think it's a hawkish or a hold, have opportunities emerged in G10 because of the value that's emerged in rates there, Francis, in your view?
15: Yeah, we actually are comparing across all the market pricings, and in particular in the UK, we think the market pricing of the BOE policy path ahead is overly hawkish, and the gilts have already been sold off massively and underperformed a lot of the other DM bonds, primarily because of the inflation expectations. And indeed, if you look at the curve, as reflected by break evens, inflation expectations have risen much more in the gilt market compared to treasuries or OCC government bonds, etc. And adding to that would be the local politics. The key question is whether the fiscal rule would be adhered to. And at this juncture, I think investors would stay cautious. However, we do think that the room for Bank of England to deliver interest rate hike is quite limited, given where the bank rate is at a very restrictive level, unlike the case for the ECB, for example. And also, we are expecting the UK wage growth to continue to decelerate. So when markets stabilize, we think there could be a fair bit of chance that the market reprice lower the interest rate hike probability for the UK market. And that may potentially benefit the front end of the gilt curve.
14: I was going to get your take on, I mean, yes, we have to assess the energy impact on inflation, but we're starting to see this AI boom being reflected in the data as well. Whether you take a look at the export numbers and import numbers in China, the current accounts have swelled in Korea, as well as in places like Taiwan. I'm just wondering, is that going to be a factor in how central banks are going to think about hiking rates moving forward? I mean, Goldman just came out saying, look, the BOK is going to have to hike twice later on this year because of this whole AI-fueled boom.
15: Okay, actually the AI boom, I think, would impact interest rate decisions through two channels. Again, it is through inflation and growth. The growth impact may be a bit more like imminent because you see, as you mentioned, the current account, exports, growth are very resilient. But taking a step back, right, it would be able to also contain a kind of an inflation pressure through improved productivity. I think that is some central banks that has been doing a lot of analysis on. In fact, some of the central banks are still keeping rates on hold because this expected improved productivity is going to at least curb or mitigate some inflation pressure from the oil prices, the elevation of the right. oil prices. So I won't say that this is a one-way train, that because of the AI boom that would prompt central bank to hike interest rates as such.
13: Francis, obviously the big summit is taking place today, this week. You know, the currency, the Chinese currency, tends to strengthen into these sorts of meetings. It certainly showed that on spot. Risk reversals are skewed bullish. Implied vaults collapsed. Is the trade simply one way now on the Chinese currency?
15: Yeah, you're right to point out that there is the, or there has always been the perception that the PBOC would be more willing to allow renminbi appreciation ahead of these kind of a very high level meetings, such as the one this week. And given the potential positioning because of this reason, then of course we cannot rule out that there could be some upside to dollar CNH when the meeting comes and goes. However, regardless of that, we believe that the policy direction is for a measured pace of renminbi appreciation, and especially on days where the dollar itself is soft. So the break below the 680 handle, I think it is quite notable, because we do note that between the current level and the next level, there seems to be not too much support for dollar CNH. So the next level we would be looking at would be 672. However, the upside 682. So we would be looking at this kind of range for the renminbi.
14: All right. 6-7. It's really the next
15: 672 kind of window and 682.
14: Yeah. Okay, 672, 682. Francis, it's great to have you. Thank you so much. Francis Chen, they're head of FX Array Strategy at OCBC Bank. Yeah, I just wanted to say 6-7, right? Yeah, I'm just kidding. All right, we're taking a look when it comes to JD.com shares. There you go. Earnings came out yesterday there, and there you go. We're seeing 3% upside for the stock here. Of course, this as we get closer to Alibaba and Tencent reporting as well. But yes, rising in the pre-market here right now, putting more ahead. 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

0: my old mentor, Roger Staubach, who told me when I transitioned, football will never leave you, but you need to leave it.
1: Wow.
0: Everyone has a dream, and a lot of dreams are, you know, my dream is to play football and play professional football, and you get the dream comes true, but it is going to end. And the day it ends, the day before it ends, you're one of the best in the world. Great. The next day you wake up, that's gone. What are you great at? And the truth is nothing, right? I'm not great at anything else.
2: I talk about it all the time, Steve, is this whole idea of it's not from penthouse to penthouse. And what I mean by that is you played for 15, 20 years and you're in the penthouse. That doesn't mean that you come to the business world and you're going to be in the penthouse. Now, you don't start in the third floor or the lobby. You actually have to start in the basement.

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4: All right, we're taking a look at when it comes to JD.com there. When it came to the earnings, it was actually a beat. So certainly it shows signs that maybe, you know, these curbs in the food delivery war might be actually helping the company now. 122 for the stock here right now. Of course, Pop Mart is the big one here. JD Logistics is also doing quite well. But Pop Mart there, first quarter revenue growth topped expectations. They're really helped by the momentum they saw in China. So we got plenty more coming up, including chips. There you go. On the downside here today, here the open is next.
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0: Welcome back. You're watching The China Show. So you're obviously looking ahead to this very consequential meeting coming through in the next few hours or so. The two biggest economies, leaders of both, of course, are meeting. It's going to be the first time, of course, a U.S. president is visiting mainland China since Donald Trump actually visited, I think, back in 2017, if I'm not mistaken. So first in 10 years. That's against a backdrop of this re-emergent Asian export powerhouse story where you have China, you have Taiwan, you have Korea, you have Japan. And we're going to talk about this Morgan Stanley note. So across almost all their practices, right? So Chetan Aya and his team have upgraded the forecast on growth because of his export resilience across those economies. They've upgraded the index targets. They've upgraded growth. So I think that's a really good backdrop against which this meeting is taking place.
1: And I think you're starting to see, right? I think economists are really breaking down those export numbers that we got over the weekend and saying, look, if you look under the hood, you know, AI is transforming the flow of goods into and out of China here right now. And that's where the resilience really lies here. And they're even thinking imports could, you know, is set to actually overtake exports for, you know, and which hasn't happened for some time. So certainly that sort of resilience is what's really kind of leading to why people, you know, the narrative is that President Trump and President Xi, as they meet, Xi is a bit more emboldened given the position that he is in right now, given the fact that the economy seems to be showing signs of reflation. Although Robin Shing from, you know, from their team is saying it's a narrow sort of reflation story where you have domestic consumption that still lags, but certainly signs are looking a little bit better. But here's what onshore markets are doing as we count down, of course, to President Trump landing in Beijing later on tonight. We're slightly on the back foot here. We're down just about 0.4% for the CSI 300. You're seeing Capricorn Tech, so maybe that's the Samsung effect, given the drop that we're seeing on the back of those wage negotiations that have broken down. So now there's this fear of a strike. What does that mean for the overall global supply chain? And certainly you're seeing Capricorn Tech fall close to 2% at the early get-go. You know, we'll take a look at how Hong Kong is doing as well, because certainly we're going to see the tech space. It was on offer when we were looking at the pre-market here as we count down to Alibaba and Tencent that are set to report earnings. But you are starting to see likes of JD.com that actually did have a beat when it came to those earnings. Does that bode well for, of course, the e-commerce food delivery types? You see Meituan actually have a pretty positive effect here right now. We're up close to 2% for that company, but Baba and Tencent both are in the red this morning. 6.79 for dollar China here right now. There seems to be, as Dave mentioned, right, vol is quite low. Everything seems to be the stars aligning for further upside when it comes to this trade. So certainly we'll see and watch this as we, of course, count down to that meeting. That could be seen, this move of a stronger renminbi as a bit of an olive branch for the U.S. as well, of keeping that currency strong. In the get-go, we're taking a look at when it comes to this debut, right? So we're talking about Metis Tech Bio. So this is a first day of trade there. There you go.
0: Metis.
1: 176% in terms of gains there. So certainly doing pretty well. And yeah, Tech Bio. So certainly those are all of our favorite sort of sectors here. You put those together and there you go. Boom. A very good first day of trade. Copper stocks. We've been talking about not just the energy complex, but yeah, when it comes to copper prices and the like, that seems to be showing signs of continued, you know, Dr. Copper and growth is looking pretty strong, right? There you go. Some of these miners are doing quite well here this morning. And of course, we still got to talk about earnings. So JD Logistics, Tencent Music, and Popmart all reported yesterday. JD.com came out with that beat, as we mentioned here. Can we flip the boards, guys? We saw pretty big moves when it came to JD Logistics as well. So 5 to 6% gains for both of those companies. Popmart is also on the rise here. So sales did beat expectations here on China momentum, the growth there. Still a lot of questions about overseas growth, though.
0: Yes, where when you look at other industries, like, so we talked about EVs as a really big engine of export growth last year, and who would have thought it's EVs and then AI exports would be the ones this year, right? And that's actually prompted Morgan Stanley. We just mentioned this, that Robin Shing and his team here, strong exports plus AI and green capex have prompted the bank to lift their predictions for the Chinese economy here. Rather small upgrade, about 0.1 percentage points here to 4.8% this year. They've also nixed their expectations of easing, and they're also looking at a year-end forecast revision here for the Chinese currency.
1: Yeah, I mean, it's interesting, right? Because when you look at that export numbers and the trade numbers that we got, you know, as much as you talk about, you know, the U.S. and China divorcing in this whole economic relationship, and of course, that's still underway in full swing. But when you look at how AI is actually in some ways in the scale of the integration that you need, right?
0: Yeah.
1: They're saying that, you know, of course, the U.S. is still the biggest in terms of investment into AI. But when it comes to China, they're now the largest exporter, according to Stan Chart, of AI-related components, right? Whether it's integrated circuits, whether it's these legacy chips, maybe not the advanced chips. But you're starting to see that really being put in the data there, that AI is going to be really driving a lot of these numbers now.
0: Was up 100% in the last trade numbers, right? 30-plus billion. And as much as we talk about this sort of trying to disentangle the trade relationship between the two,
1: it's actually pulling them together.
0: Right? Donald Trump has been very vocal to push investment in AI. And that massive CapEx spend that we're seeing out of Mag 7, that's going into... They're buying from this part of the world, right? They're buying from Taiwan. They're buying from Korea. This massive AI spend that's going throughout of the Chinese supply system into the rest of the world. That's also just to say, when you look at that too, that's also bleeding into the bank's Morgan Stanley's index targets. So they've also revised those to their targets are 28.4 on Hang Seng, 28,400 on Hang Seng, 91 on MSCI China, 9,900 on Hang Seng China, and 5,400 on the CSI 300. So we're talking modest double-digit gains. But yes, we have some news here.
1: This is interesting. Yesterday we were talking about who's the delegation that's be traveling with President Trump. We just have a headline that's crossing the terminal that NVIDIA's Jensen Huang is boarding Air Force One in Alaska en route to China.
0: I wonder if he was hiking and then they picked
1: he just
0: up
1: picked him up
0: on the way. No, but yes. Okay, so he is.
1: So
0: going.
1: He's going.
0: So he is going to Beijing. Unless Air Force One is not going to Beijing, that's the big news. No, I'm kidding. But yes, what a headline there.
1: Yeah, yesterday we were talking about it might have been a blow for NVIDIA, given that they were not part of this delegation to Beijing. And what does that mean when it comes to, you know, tech and export controls? Are we going to see any sort of breakthrough from that? The fact that now he's going, maybe there is possibility of some news that could happen here, right? They've been all obviously trying to open up and really kind of sell their chips to China once again. But this makes it a lot more interesting, I think, the fact that, yeah, Jensen Huang heading to China.
0: There we go. There was clearly one more seat available. I wonder if it was full and they had to bump anyone. Okay, now it's got red now. Red headline crossing your Bloomberg terminal. The White House has now confirmed the NVIDIA boss is joining President Trump's U.S. delegation as he heads, of course, to mainland China. He is en route. He's expected to land. Of course, Air Force One is expected to land over the next few hours or so. So stay tuned for that conversation. Right. Back to the earnings story. And I think JD.com really gave us something to talk about yesterday with the market reaction overnight and certainly the reaction we're seeing currently here in Hong Kong.
1: Yeah, let's bring in our Bloomberg Intelligence senior analyst, Catherine Lim. She joins us now. Catherine, so it looks like a pretty good set of numbers for JD. What was your take overall?
2: Right. Indeed, I guess, you know, the profit beat was the one that actually came through. And, you know, you could actually see the company actually, you know, turning more positive about the outlook. And obviously, it is coming from a very low base. Again, I will remind everyone that, you know, the first quarter, you know, we were already expecting a profit decline because the, you know, delivery war literally started in the second quarter of last year. So we're now going into, you know, three more quarters of very low base, you know, the subsidies, the perks, it's not going to be, you know, as severe as before. And I would say that for JD.com, don't forget that they have actually shifted the external, you know, part of that food delivery business to JD Logistics. So, you know, you now kind of have to look at all three businesses. But overall, all three did well, you know, in first quarter. And really, that means that, you know, in the next 3 months, the three quarters to actually come, we should be actually, you know, seeing much more stronger numbers coming from JD.com.
1: That's interesting. What does this mean for Baba that reports later on today, Catherine? It seems like investors, they really want to see if this AI spending is really paying off now.
2: Right. And we will really see that only coming through in the second quarter, you know, the third quarter. And why I say that is because, you know, don't forget that during the Chinese New Year, Alibaba was also spending on campaigns to actually drive, you know, Quinn into, you know, their different ecosystem, whether it is, you know, AMAP, you know, we had Fleegi, we have Alamart, etc. So you're going to see that actually also hitting their books in the first quarter, essentially. Is the physical fourth quarter for Alibaba. And then coming through into the second quarter, we're going to see whether, you know, as they actually seemingly recede on some of these perks itself, are they able to actually retain these customers that they have actually brought on board as a result of, you know, perks that they have actually thrown in. And now that, you know, Quinn is now part of Taobao's marketplace, you know, you're going to see whether into the 618 shopping festival, we're going to see more movements coming from Alibaba in terms of campaigns and rollout. Question mark there.
0: Okay, Catherine, thank you. Catherine Lim with a recap of JD and a preview of Baba later today. Okay, on the back of the breaking news, we talked about here that Jensen Huang is joining the U.S. president. He just boarded Air Force One in Alaska en route to Beijing. We are looking at shares of NVIDIA, alt trading platform, of course, after hours in the U.S. is now shut, I believe, at this point in time, but shares are responding to that news. We're up 2.1%. And, of course, just a mention that earnings, of course, out of NVIDIA. So he'll probably have to make his way back to the U.S. Around this time next week is also something, of course, to watch. Lots more ahead. This is Bloomberg.

0: 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I'm Danny Berger, and this is Bloomberg Deals. 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

0: All roads or airspace leads to Beijing. Of course, the breaking news, of course, the White House has confirmed that the NVIDIA boss, Jensen Huang, is joining the U.S. delegation led by the U.S. president en route to China, en route to Beijing. Shares are reacting as far as NVIDIA is concerned. Let's bring in Heidi Schrodwatz, of course, who is in Beijing for us, our Asia Trade co-anchor, to tell us, wow, some early developments here, Heidi. We weren't expecting this one.
1: Yeah, you guys said it. This has just made the trip a lot more interesting, right? Because there were some concerns about, well, is AI really going to be on the agenda, despite it being on everyone's agenda, right? Whether you're a government, a regulator, or an investor. But as thus far, before this latest development, Meta was really the only kind of presence that suggested that this would be a major topic of discussion. Now that we know that Jensen Huang will be on board Air Force One, will be headed to Beijing, will be part of this delegation, it changes things quite dramatically. There was quite a bit of speculation because it was a very notable omission, right? We know that Jensen Huang has struck up a close relationship with President Trump last year. We had the president really touting his relationship with the CEO of the world's most valuable company and, even going so far as to loosen those export controls that allow NVIDIA to ship those H200 chips to China. So, which, you know, obviously then also raised some of the chagrin and eyebrows of some of the more notable China hawks in Washington as well. So it came as something of a notable and striking omission that Jensen Huang's name wasn't on that original list of U.S. delegates, a business delegation headed over there with President Trump. We've had that confirmation, whether that was sort of just for a dramatic effect that that's been announced now, perhaps we won't know. But this sort of changes the perspective as to what might be the discussion priorities when that delegation and when President Trump lands in Beijing later on Wednesday evening. There's a lot to be discussed, particularly in the backdrop of what we've known about these concerns over Anthropic's Mythos, for example. We've seen many countries and governments and regulators around the world taking firmer action and really flagging their concerns about the impact on their regulatory systems, on their financial systems. Will we see that from China as well? That's going to be a key point of contention. This will also potentially mean that Jensen Huang will be able to get his business agenda front and center as well, to be able to get that flow of AI accelerators headed in the right direction. He's really going to need to kind of plead his case, along with the other delegates that have come from that business group, right? These are all companies, Apple, Boeing, for example, Elon Musk with Tesla, all companies that have exposure to still that critical Chinese market of Honor, Dave.
2: All right, Heidi, thanks so much. Heidi Strawatz there, Asia Trade co-anchor in Beijing. Yeah, say hi to Jensen for us when you see him. Joining us now from Shanghai is Xiaoyu Chin, senior fellow at the Center for American Studies at the Shanghai Institute for International Studies. It's a Chinese think tank that provides foreign policy recommendations to the central government. Yu Chin, thank you so much for joining us. First and foremost, I think leading up to this, there was a lot of, I guess people thought it would be pretty limited in what the two sides could achieve. What are your expectations?
3: First of all, good morning. Thank you very much for having me today. I think basically from Shanghai, my personal view is there are two key words here for this coming visit of President Trump to China. The first key word is stabilization. All of us know that there are a lot of difficulties and differences in this bilateral relations, but at least the two presidents want very much to engage with each other and try to manage the disputes and differences. So currently, the top-level exchanges is the most important factor that drive this bilateral relationship or to stabilize this bilateral relationship. And also, this visit can pave the way for the next several rounds of exchanges between the two presidents this year. And the second key word is recalibration. I think several things. The first is the goal of this bilateral relationship. It's not about to have conflict with each other, not to about China replaced the United States, as a lot of people in Washington think. But it's more about peaceful coexistence. The second is about the way of interaction. Right. I think China says several times we need to have respectful interaction way. Yeah.
0: In as far as business deals are concerned, it's quite a big delegation that the U.S. president is bringing with him here across many industries. And I'm not sure you just heard that on AI and chips, NVIDIA's Jensen Huang is also headed to Beijing right now. What are the expectations we should have in as far as business deals are concerned?
3: About the news that Jason Huang is also going to Beijing, I think, my guess is that President Trump made this decision. It means that President Trump very much wants visible outcomes to show to the domestic audience. And also, it's very much business-oriented because a lot of national security people in Washington oppose Jason Huang's accompanying President Trump to visit Beijing. And also, other things like I guess President Trump wants very much that Chinese purchase the U.S. agricultural products, energy products, and other things in order to strengthen his domestic support because a lot of farmers, agriculture groups, they are asking President for help. And other things that I think the business, the trade outcomes of this visit can show to the people around the world that economic and trade relationship is still the most important part for these bilateral relations. Yeah.
2: Yushen, the narrative, I think, domestically in China is that, you know, Xi seems to have more leverage going into this meeting, given the fact that the economy has been quite resilient. They've learned in some ways that, you know, using rare earths is the key sort of leverage that they have in negotiations. Would you agree with that sort of narrative, that China is entering into these talks on stronger footing than the U.S.?
3: Personally, I agree with this. If you compare this visit with 9 years ago, President Trump during his first term visited Beijing. At that time, Beijing or most of the Chinese people were very anxious or worrying about the future of China-U.S. relations because of President Trump launched the tariff war against China. But this year, as you have said, that overall China has become more confident. And also Beijing has prepared for the tariff war between two countries for a period of time. And also the high-tech area development like DeepSeek and other cases have given the Chinese people and also the policymakers in Beijing much more confidence about our own strengths. But overall, I would say the resilience of China-U.S. relation has gone beyond most of people's expectation. I would try to say that don't look at this visit or China-U.S. relations from who wins, who lose. It's a long-term relationship, not only about winning or losing. Yeah.
0: Yeah, I mean, that tends to be some of the parts of the conversation, it being zero-sum, where, you know, we all win if both can coexist peacefully and quietly, hopefully. The potential sticking point here is Taiwan. How do you think that comes up, Yuchun?
3: First of all, Taiwan question is the most important and sensitive issue in our bilateral relations. I think President Xi would tell President Trump that try to be very cautious on U.S. policy towards Taiwan, and because this is the most potential issue that will cause direct military conflict between our two countries. So Washington should not misread or misjudge Beijing's position and also our policy. This is the first thing. The second is about arms sales. President Trump said he would try to discuss with President Xi about this issue. I guess possibly there are two reasons. It's just my guess. First is President Trump may look at this issue just like a foreign trade issue. So he thinks that he can negotiate with President Xi on this. Second, he thinks that the arms sale and also the Taiwan question has become an obstacle for him to stabilize the U.S.-China relationship. So personally, I hope that it's the second view, that he would talk with President Xi about this, because I think if the United States continue to sell big package of weapons to Taiwan and also to strengthen the military ties between U.S. and Taiwan, definitely Beijing would take very strong countermeasures, and that would blow our bilateral relationship hugely. Yeah.
0: Xiao Yuqin, thank you so much for the time. Senior fellow there at Center for American Studies at the Shanghai Institute for International Studies. Right. As we were just having the conversation, and yeah, this line out of Jensen Huang coming through that he is joining the delegation might actually be showing up in as far as Samsung is concerned here. Could that be it? That's a very loose sort of tied together those two stories. But that's just to say that Samsung has now completely reversed its earlier weakness. Lots more ahead.

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2: Bringing you up-to-the-minute automotive news whenever and wherever it happens. I'm Matt Miller in Detroit, and this is Bloomberg.
3: All right, now for a check of markets here. It is maybe the Jensen Huang effect here once again. So in the last couple of minutes, the White House has confirmed that the NVIDIA boss is on Air Force One and joining President Trump in this last-minute addition. That's kind of lifting a lot of the chip space here this morning. And, yeah, we're seeing SK Hynix up some 3.5% and Samsung Electronics erasing most of their losses since this morning.
4: Yeah, I might have been on the wait list.
3: Yeah, in Alaska.
4: Saving him from somewhat of a still very, very chilly springtime, of course, there. So that's lifting the tide. And as you can see, NASDAQ futures are now up as well, 0.2%.
1: A center of global finance.
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0: Welcome back to the China Show. Here's a look at the CSI 300 a half hour into the session. And yeah, the sunny skies in Beijing as we, of course, await for President Trump to arrive in the Chinese capital here as he is set to meet with President Xi tomorrow. But yeah, look who's on Air Force One, Dave.
1: Well, we understand that Jensen Huang is on Air Force One.
0: Elon Musk
1: is on Air Force One. So really just give you a sense of it's a Boeing plane. So Boeing's going to be on deck, right?
0: The three B's. Beans, beef, and Boeing.
1: Yes, the buying of soybeans.
0: Yes.
1: The buying of soybeans, right? So, in fact, you know, markets have traded on this upcoming summit. I know largely the news flow has been dominated by Iran and or the AI rally, but silently markets have been positioning ahead of this rally in the form of a stronger currency.
0: Yeah.
1: Soybeans and wheat, for example, have been really, really picking up, and that's really the inflation story that's also come up as well in these markets.
0: I think China has been honoring that agreement that was set last year in South Korea about buying the amount of soybeans that they were targeting. So certainly that end of the bargain, they actually have delivered. So is there room for more in these discussions here? That certainly is one thing in terms of agricultural purchases and the like. That could be just the low-hanging fruit, though, right? When you talk about Jensen Huang heading to Beijing, I think there's now a lot of speculation on what this discussion around

0: side, but you look under the hood, VB says, you know, core inflation still seeing signs of cooling. So this one might be more of the helps the transitory camp here. But yes, you're seeing markets are slightly better. KOSPI is recovering here thanks to what Samsung is doing, right? Since we got that headline, we basically have reversed all the losses, given that there's concerns around these wage talks when it comes to the labor unions there. Now there's concerns of a strike. But now, with Jensen Huang heading to China, maybe that's lifting things up a little bit.
1: It is. The other Korean plays are actually also not dropping as the rotation has shifted back to Samsung. It's probably not a rotation. Samsung is just catching a bid. Some of the other plays there, like Hyundai, SK Hynix, so those big names are also up today. And I wouldn't be surprised with the price action you see today that by this time tomorrow, it's possible, I'm just flagging this, that Korea could, in fact, overtake Taiwan as the bigger market of the two sort of AI darlings of the Asia-Pacific. There we go. Taiwan's SK Hynix is up 3%. The other story, just to flag here as well, this melt-up in yields globally. You had a massive melt-up in the gilt space. Treasuries reacted, obviously, on the back of the inflation print. And Asia's just following up on that move, whether that's some of the bonds we're seeing in Australia, New Zealand, and the JGB space with a hot headline coming through on the 20-year yield at 3.5%. But it's really a move across the board here, across the G10 space here.
0: Yep. So that's one thing to watch here, whether it's gilt markets, JGB markets here, and of course that U.S. inflation print is leading yields a little bit higher here this morning. Let's get back to our top story now. President Trump now en route to Beijing for his highly anticipated meeting with Chinese President Xi Jinping. In the last few minutes, as we just told you, we've heard that NVIDIA's Jensen Huang is joining the visit as well. Let's go now to Beijing, and our chief North Asia correspondent, Stephen Engel, is joining us. Also in Beijing is our China correspondent, Min Min Lo. Steve, I'll start with you. Jensen Huang heading your way. What can we glean about that?
2: Well, very interesting development, because the last we had heard, he was not going to go. Originally, we thought he was going to go, then he wasn't going to go, and now we are hearing from the White House. He is going to be heading there at the invitation, of course, of the White House delegation to Donald Trump. So that opens up a lot of speculation as to what is indeed on the table. The most advanced NVIDIA accelerators for AI? Perhaps, obviously. Both of these leaders, Xi Jinping and Donald Trump, are looking for leverage, and that is a big lever, obviously, that the United States has. You know, on Monday, you and I, we talked about the B's and the T's that each leader is going to probably come to the table with. The B's for the United States being Boeing jets, beef, the boards of trade and investment, also soy beans. There's also a beautiful sunshiny day, blue sky days here in Beijing today. Then China wants the T's. Obviously, Xi Jinping wants to talk about Taiwan, but also, and that's where I fold in Jensen Huang here, technology and also tariffs are the other ones that the Chinese leadership would like a little bit more clarity from Donald Trump in a very short stay, really. Only about 36 hours is he going to be here in the Chinese capital, starting later tonight, and then at 10:15 in the morning, he will be formally greeted at the Great Hall of the People, just down the moat from where we are right now. And then also the following day, on Friday, he's going to have a working lunch with Xi Jinping. He's going to have a lot of FaceTime, these two, over the next 36 hours. But what are going to be the deliverables? I find the fact that Jensen Huang, when he was not going to be coming and is now coming, indicates that there could be some significant deal announced. But then again, we could all be wrong on that as well. The United States has been fairly transparent on what they want to see out of this meeting. The Chinese side has been far less transparent, as usual.
1: Well, on that related note, Min Min, can I bring you in here? And as far as how this is being covered and what we're seeing on the ground there in Beijing, of course, where you also are, just help us understand how this is being framed.
3: Yeah, obviously, this is one of the most important diplomatic event that China is hosting this year. There has been plenty of state media coverage. But interestingly, you look at China Daily today. The top story is not the Trump-Xi summit. It is Sino-Tajik ties entering a new phase. And here, a very small sidebar here covering the Trump-Xi summit. Perhaps a signal here that the summit maybe is a little bit more important to the U.S. than to China. But of course, the context here is that Trump hasn't yet arrived. So perhaps tomorrow we might see a more prominent space taken up on the front page of the newspaper. But the coverage

0: so far, I think, has really touted the personal rapport, the personal relationship between Trump and Xi. And here you have a full spread on the second page, and it really highlighted some of the examples, for example, from Trump's first visit to China, where he showed a video of his granddaughter reciting some classical poems in Mandarin, to which President Xi responded that she deserves an A-plus grade. And that was cited especially in this newspaper. And here you have President Trump and you have China both touting that personal relationship. And overall, the tone from these state media pieces have been very optimistic, very constructive, calling for the stabilization of ties. And I think from China's perspective, a win is not necessarily going to come in the form of a grand bargain, but really this is a test of whether the two men can strike an equilibrium in the relationship. And many of these state media pieces also quoted a quote from President Xi that he said a long time ago, where there are 1,000 reasons why U.S. and China should work together and not a single one to break that relationship.
1: Yeah, and Steve, it's interesting, right, when you talk about what Jensen Huang there, changes maybe the priorities of what these two economies and two leaders are going to talk about here, right? But with the Iran discussion, you know, China does have a unique sway in all this, given that, you know, the relationship that Beijing has with Tehran. How do you think the Iran discussion is going to play out overall in these talks?
2: I think it's going to be at the background of all discussions, really, because that's the great stress facing the global economy right now. And China likes a rules-based global economy, multilateral approach. It's highly export-reliant. So the longer the war goes on, the longer oil prices are above $100 a barrel, the more shocks there are to the entire global trading system. And that goes against the business model China has set up. Yes, they have a lot of strategic oil reserves that they are working off. Yes, they have spent decades building up a resiliency in the form of renewables, but still they buy almost the bulk of the exports of oil from Iran. So much of their oil that they, as the biggest net importer of oil, so much of that goes through the Strait of Hormuz, or did go through the Strait of Hormuz. We're already seeing Bloomberg data tracking super tanker shipments to China at like a 6-year low over the next 90 days. Those super tankers arriving at Chinese ports. So they are, even though the conventional wisdom is that China is sort of buffered more than the rest of the world, they're still going to be feeling that pain, no doubt. So it will be discussed, even though Donald Trump says, as he essentially was about to board Air Force One to fly to China, saying, you know, it's not going to necessarily, and I'm paraphrasing, it's not necessarily going to be the top subject, it's not going to be at the top of the agenda. But at the same time, we've also heard Donald Trump talk about he wants to have a long talk with Xi Jinping about the war in Iran. So it is going to be discussed, no doubt. Now, it's about levers and leverage between these two leaders. And the other one that we haven't really brought up a lot, and that is China's lever that it really harnessed last year, and that was rare earths, the so-called golden screws of global manufacturing. And that is something, if push comes to shove, China will flex that muscle again.
3: Yeah, and I think Yvonne brought up the comment coming through out of Eurasia earlier, right? They've figured Trump out, and I think that's really one of the interpretations going into this meeting. Min, again, the risky window of looking at this through the vantage point of social media, what are you seeing there?
0: Yeah, this has been the number one trending topic on Chinese social media, Weibo. But of course, anything related to President Xi is extremely sensitive in China. So not a lot of comments on there about President Xi. I expect it would be scrubbed by the censors. But some of the more prominent comments from netizens, surprisingly, is focused on Marco Rubio. There's a lot of surprise from netizens saying, is that the man that has been sanctioned by China? He is stepping on Chinese soil. What is happening? And there are also a bit of resistance coming from many of these Chinese netizens commenting on social media, just saying, you know, what is the point of even having talks with President Trump, because his words can't be trusted. He says one thing in the morning, by the afternoon, it's already changed. Not my words, these are what people are saying in China. And I think this is particularly relevant here against the backdrop of the Iran war, right? As a cab driver told me yesterday, he was saying there's this sense of 大国欺小国, meaning big country bullying a small country. And there is clearly this erosion of trust in American leadership. But it's sort of a different story if you talk to people in the official circle. There is this sense that China has matured and China has become a little bit more confident. It has cut its teeth in the first trade war. It's learned how to deal with President Trump and his very mercurial policy from the first year in his second term as well. They have sharpened their legal toolkit and know how to really push back against what they see as unjustified sanctions. They also understand their real strength, especially in rare earths and supply chain. So there's this sense that China is more confident that it is able to stand their ground this time, and that perhaps the U.S. needs China just as much as China needs the U.S. at this time.
3: Team, fantastic work. Lots more, of course, on the ground with our full team there, of course, in Beijing. Min Min Lo, our China correspondent, and also Stephen Engel, of course, also there with us as well. Heidi Strandwatz, of course, is also helping our coverage there on the ground in Beijing ahead of this extremely big meeting taking place. Right ahead of that, JP Morgan Asset Management. What is the market overlay here? We'll tell us why they believe the meeting will focus more on keeping things stable than these grand deals. We'll dig into the market's outlook coming up next with Joanna Shen.

0: up-to-the-minute geopolitical news whenever and wherever it happens. I'm Jennifer Zabasadja in the Lesotho Highland, and this is Bloomberg.
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9: It's a multi-trillion-dollar industry. We'll show you what's happening in ETFs like no one else. ETF IQ, Mondays on Bloomberg. This week, leaders from the world's two largest economies will come together in Beijing. With geopolitical stability and the future of global trade on the line, trust Bloomberg to go beyond the headlines with on-the-ground reporting, expert analysis, and real-time market reaction. The Trump Xi Summit. 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Context changes everything.

0: 45 minutes into the midweek session here. You have tech obviously dragging. We have big earnings coming through out of Baba and Tencent, although the concept of tech has evolved very recently into what's more the Chinext index than it is the Hang Seng Tech Index, which has really outperformed on the back of CATL and some of those other hardware plays. The CSI 300 IT index has also done extremely well over the last month or so. So the self-sufficiency theme and strategy has been working out well ahead of these big talks, of course, in Beijing later today, and of course throughout the course of the next, 2 days or so. Joining us here on set to talk us through that and other big market themes globally is Joanna Shen, EMAP Equities Investment Specialist at JP Morgan Asset Management. Good morning.
1: Good morning. Thanks for having me.
0: So this, why don't we start with Chinese hardware, because that seems to be a pocket of the market that has been embraced by onshore investors. What's going on there in your view, and what's your assessment of where that goes?
1: It's really about tech self-sufficiency. Actually, it is an area we've been incrementally positive on as well. So we've been adding to hardware names in the likes of optical transceivers, servers, SPE equipment names. So it's really about China building the self-sufficiency, not relying on the sort of U.S. Sort of imports on that. And as your guest just talked about, you know, the Trump and Xi meeting, it's all about bilateral trade. And China is really after the tariff relief and technology advancement, especially the GPUs and semiconductors. But China has been doing their own sort of self-reliance efforts. So that's an area we've been focusing on.
2: In terms of what you're seeing across the big tech, I think China big tech, is that they're not playing the same way as these pure plays are doing, right? But even though they have this whole full stack capability when it comes to AI, do you think that's the right sort of move that the market is going? Is that the right sense that we should be looking at these companies, that, you know, the pure plays are still better than these platforms that offer full stack capabilities when it comes to AI?
1: I think it's a reflection of the AI evolution stage. So right now we are at whatever the early innings of the AI, which is more about the compute or the infrastructure or the models. So by nature, US or Korea or Taiwan markets, they are more sort of a fertile ground for that type of stock opportunities. Whereas China thrives is more on the application layer. So I think the opportunities for China on the application layer will come over time.
0: What about the other plays in the region? Korea, Taiwan. Well, I'm curious, where do you think we're in a bubble? And when you talk to clients, are they receptive to still building exposure there, or are they also themselves quite cautious right now at these levels?
1: Yeah, I think the sort of debate on AI bubble has been going on for 3 consecutive years. If you believed in the year 1, 2, 3 years ago, you would have missed all the trade. So the topic actually evolved as well, right? Starting from the debate on AI secular longevity, then moving on to this sort of CapEx build out, whether that's sustainable, then sort of moving on to debating whether this sky high AI CapEx can translate into sustainable ROI. So the key thing really is about whether we have seen the agentic AI, they have making their ways into the workflows for individuals and corporates, unlocking the productivity gains. So we firmly believe we're still in the early adoption AI trade phase. So the key question here to ask is really how AI can boost productivity gain. So let's say the GDP growth comes from 3 components. One is the total factor productivity, second is labor, third is capital. So AI agents arguably is the first technology in decades that can supercharge the labor inputs. So if you and I, we can work with dozens of AI agents, to mobilize them, why can't we see a productivity expansion by 2 times, 10 times? I think that's the crux of this issue right now. But having said that, just ask yourself, how many AI LLM you are using? How are you embracing AI in your daily work? I do find myself 15% to 20% more productive compared to 6 months ago. Right. So I think the direction of travel is very positive. But make no mistake, some of the AI names, especially the hardware names, the semi names, they are trading at elevated valuation, 60 times 2030 earnings. So the key thing for investors is it's not the there's there isn't a full-blown AI bubble investors should shun away from. What investors should focus on instead is to prioritize risk management, rotate selectively, and anchor their portfolio with AI's long-term value migration.
2: The earnings expectations, do you think that that can be delivered? I mean, you were looking at 32% earnings growth.
1: Yeah.
2: Is that going to be a high bar, you think, for some of these either hyperscalers or hardware companies or AI companies?
1: Yeah. So the reason why Asian equities has been so strong this year is actually really backed by strong earnings growth.
2: Yeah.
1: And with AI as a structural backbone. So consensus is looking at 32% earnings growth this year. And this is basically driven by one tailwind, that is AI. So you look at the top five U.S. hyperscalers, their AI capex this year is expected to be $100 billion, and a huge portion of that will flow into AI supply chain. So you look at a 1 gigawatt data center, 40% of that capex will be in Asia supply chain. It's not just about semiconductors, it's almost in every part of the supply chain, optical transceivers, power management, cooling equipment, PCBs, you name it. So that's why the earnings revision is so parabolic. So that's why we are seeing this strong earnings-driven growth here in Asian equities. But having said that, there are some headwinds. First is on the earnings delivery. So if we look at valuation for Asian equities, it's about 13, 14 times on the PE matrix. Not too demanding. However, it looks a little bit rich on PB, price-to-book ratio. As earnings has grown, the ROE of Asian equity has been back to 15%. So the question is not whether the valuation is expensive. It is about whether Asian companies can deliver this earnings expectation. And secondly, I think it's about the Iran situation right now. Market hasn't priced in the tightness of the energy supply. So if oil price stay at elevated level, there is possibility that it will erode margins either through higher input prices or demand destruction.
0: So what's the, it's clear that one can't afford to not be in AI, but what's the hedge? What's the other part of the barbell strategy?
1: I think the other thing is, you know, your sort of old, boring kind of defensive or sort of called halo investment ideas. So the REITs, the telco. So, for example, telco names in Asia Pacific region, we are actually seeing consolidation. The Australian telco, Korean telco, Taiwanese telco, we are seeing ARPU growth. So these companies are delivering 5 to 6% dividend growth, high single digit earnings growth as well. So that's one of the hedge.
2: All right. Joanna, thank you so much. Joanna Shen there, EMAP Equities Investment Specialist at JP Morgan Asset Management. In terms of what Asian markets are doing here as we get to that break, of course, we continue to see some bright spots here when it comes to Japan as well as the Kospi here. Look, we're up about 1%. Samsung seems to have recovered here after that news that Jensen Huang, the NVIDIA boss, is on board Air Force One heading to Beijing after being picked up in Alaska. But yes, you're seeing when it comes to Greater China markets here today, a bit of downside here in the Hang Seng. We're lower by about 100 points right now. This is Bloomberg.

0: in case you missed it on Balance of Power.
1: Obviously, the aim ultimately of this mission is to make advancement enough that this becomes something that is much more frequent, that we have a permanent base on the moon, that people are constantly shuttling back and forth. Would you describe this mission as having been a major step forward? How much faster will things be able to move from here?
2: Well, I hope a lot faster. Finally, we're flying again. The new NASA administrator had a great kind of light of fire speech under folks at NASA. We're going to start flying a lot more often, and he's absolutely right about that. Hopefully, NASA's date is next year. Our next flight will be with the landers in Earth orbit, and then the flight after that will be with a moon lander that will actually go to the moon and land on the moon. SpaceX and Blue Origin are the two contractors for those landers, but this is a great first step. There's going to be a lot more test flights and then finally landing on the moon, and I think we have some momentum. Like Austin Powers said, we have our mojo back.
0: Don't miss Balance of Power live every weekday.
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0: All right, checking some movers here this morning. Nidec in Japan is falling some 15% after the company identified more cases of improper conduct. And this is already a company that's been dealing with a scandal. So now it's spreading to the product quality, and that's where the...
1: How your business day ends often depends on how it...
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10: 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Fanatical about the FA Cup. And rampantly rabid about rugby, Formula One, and boxing. 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
0: AM in Tokyo. Japanese markets are heading to lunch break in just a moment. So the latest really has been what's going on in the JGB market, right? So we have the 20-year yield now back to levels that we haven't seen since 1997. We're at 350 levels here right now. That could be what we're seeing, you know, given what we saw in the UK, you know, gilt markets. Also, you have that US CPI print, which was pretty hot. Now there is that possibility now of a possible hikes from the Fed being priced in for next year. So that certainly is one thing to contend with, but equity markets are still doing quite well. If the topics are up about 1% here, we're flat when it comes to the currency. Scott Bessent has left and now heading to Seoul to meet with He Li Feng, of course, to try to iron out some of these details ahead of the two leaders meeting in Beijing this time tomorrow, right? We're talking about exactly around 24 hours from now, David.
11: Yeah, lots of folks on the plane right now looking to iron out, of course, and hopefully going into some big announcements. We'll see what happens there. And it's quite... I guess in some ways it's coincidental, certainly, but it's quite apt that we're looking at Korea, because that is a market that continues to dominate at least the equity market headlines today. And, you know, the reason why we're not doing as badly right now is Korea's actually flipped largely positive on the back of Samsung has now flipped largely positive on the back of, I think we were down, what, over 5%, if I'm not mistaken, in the early minutes. But yes, news that Jensen Huang is, in fact, with President Trump on board Air Force One via Alaska, where they picked him up en route to Beijing, has helped lift the overall tie there. But yes, you know, the tech conversation is going to be very compelling to watch, given who's on that plane, Yvonne, and I guess what could be on deck. But it's also worth pointing out that, you know, Jensen Huang can access the Chinese market using some products, not all. Whether China wants those products and not the cutting edge one, obviously they want to.
0: Yeah.
11: But it really depends on how quickly China's built up its self-reliance on this.
0: Yeah. And the fact that they're building cheaper models and the like is that they don't actually need some of these advanced chips to kind of go through and build their applications and the like. So, I mean, it's interesting too, right? The fact that he's going as a last-minute addition, it seemed. He got picked up in Alaska on the way to Beijing. I love the White House spokesman said, look, they figured it out with Jensen's schedule here. But yes, what does that mean for the agenda, right? Certainly, that means maybe some of the priorities that we thought going into this have changed. Maybe here is these tech export controls and chip curves really going to be on the table here. And of course, you know, Jensen Huang is going to be lobbying for that. Certainly, the loosening of those curbs. Certainly the U.S. has done that. Is China going to play ball is the key question, as Dave mentioned, right? So they're meeting, of course, to extend this existing truce here that keeps tariffs below so-called Liberation Day levels. And a lot has changed when it comes to the tariff discussion here, right? You had the Supreme Court ruling earlier this year. We basically now see when it comes to U.S. effective tariff rates on China is around already 20%, which is already a low in this whole kind of Trump 2.0 sort of part of the trade war here. You think back to what we saw basically during the April 2025 peak. Yeah, we were talking 125-140% tariffs. So when that discussion has actually, you know, in terms of the temperature, has been brought down quite substantially here. And you take a look at just the value of China's exports to the U.S. over the past 2 years or so. The high was during this period of 2024, right? We've seen this relationship basically now break down in a little way, right? Just before, you know, that was before Trump came to office, and now we're below those levels substantially here. You're seeing that in the trade data as well, right? When it comes to China's exports to the U.S., I think we're at historic lows right now. But China, Dave, as you've been looking at, has other key weapons in their trade war arsenal.
11: Yeah, I think we've talked a lot about this already, right? The industrial policy that's managed to get China to a point where its supply chain is just unparalleled globally is really where I think some of the advantages are. And I think, you know, despite, of course, conversations around certain parts of the export market in China, off China, reeling slightly be decoupled, and of course, COVID also obviously helped further that trend of the China Plus One strategy. In some ways, the supply chain that China presents has driven back a lot of that capacity back into China, and we've now seen exports effectively surge from last year. Case in point is what I was talking about there, right? Exports last year, you have EVs, and now on top of that, the latest numbers, this actually came out for April, and the trade numbers, like if you're looking at chip exports, right, $31 billion out of China in April, right? Compare that to where we were April of last year. That's about 100% jump from last year. So in many ways, despite the fact that you are seeing some decoupling here, the incentives that Donald Trump has put in for the U.S. tech companies to further their CapEx investments has actually benefited the likes of China, for example. We talked about Korea and this massive export surge we're seeing. And these current accounts in the Asia-Pacific are effectively blowing up. The other area, of course, where China does have the upper hand going into this, and I think we really saw this in a very pronounced way last year, is in rare earths, right? And the U.S. still, despite, of course, some of the efforts that they have been putting in place there, is still years away from being able to replicate or disentangle themselves from reliance on China. This chart illustrates, and just very quickly here in terms of the colors you're looking at here, white and orange illustrate China's dominance in that, those parts of the industry. Those colors represent production in mainland China and in other places and facilities controlled by China. So these are, I guess, to no pun intended here, Yvonne, the Trump cards that China has at its disposal in case, of course, they choose to use that specific leverage this time around, of course.
0: Yeah, that's certainly going to be the key, you know, as we talked about, right? It seems like the Chinese have figured that out when it comes to solving Trump, they say, according to Eurasia Group, and why perhaps, you know, President Xi is entering into these talks perhaps on stronger footing. Let's bring in Fabian Villalobos, professor of policy analysis and senior engineer at the think tank RAND. Fabian, it's really great to have you. I know your expertise is on rare earths, and I'm wondering here, you know, as we enter into these talks, how much do you think China's going to be flexing that muscle this time around?
12: I think that'll be entirely the case. The strategic pause that was put in place in the October 9th export restrictions that were announced by China's Ministry of Commerce are still on the books, but of course they were agreed to pause those, and those were a step increase compared to the previous export controls that were announced in April and in July of last year. And so that extraterritoriality, that expansion of extraterritoriality are still a possibility and are still a weapon in China's arsenal.
11: Do you think they use it, you know, in these upcoming talks, though?
12: I believe so. They were part of the talks back in October, and so the possibility that they could roll them back, remove that announcement from the MOFCOM website, or they could be used as part of a broader trade for U.S. technology export controls as well. To come to a truce in terms of technology competition between the two countries.
0: And everyone's, you know, kind of trying to guess really how wide that gap is between the U.S. and China in terms of the tech edge that the U.S. has. I know you've been doing some studies here of different forecasting methods, whether it's with the panel of experts or a crowd of generalists. But you're estimating China's chances of building its own advanced chip-making capabilities and equipment. Can you walk us through kind of what you saw and how it all worked out?
12: Right. So there was two studies, one on deep UV and one on extreme UV. The example for extreme UV is a prediction that China will achieve a domestic capacity by the year 2030. Both our panel of experts and our trained forecasters predicted that China would not be able to achieve that at a commercially viable capacity. Now, there are some caveats because there are some percentages there. The experts weighed in that they gave China a smaller chance of doing so. The forecasters gave them a larger percentage of being able to do so. But both parties ended up not seeing that as favorable. Does that mean, what does that mean for deep UV, though? There have been advances for deep UV lithography, slow but steady, and that targets a smaller bandwidth of nanometer size that you can use for chip production, and maybe that is something that continues to make progress slowly but surely between now and then.
11: Right. So, in 5 years' time, let's extrapolate into that time frame. What bottlenecks or gaps do you think Chinese policy will be able to cover and unlock as far as bottlenecks are concerned? And what will remain sticking points in as far as the semiconductor points on the semiconductor supply chain is concerned, as far as China is concerned specifically?
12: I'm not a semiconductor expert. I'm a methods expert in this area. I'm more of a minerals expert, so I'll stick to that topic.
11: Sure. Okay, so let me rephrase the question then and perhaps put it in more broader terms. Morgan Stanley had a very good projection and some data. So China's gone from almost completely reliant on external technologies on chips 5 years ago to almost completely self-reliant in 5 years' time. How do you think that will shape the relationship between the two over the next 5 years?
12: I think that'll definitely be a heavy factor. China's main goals are techno self-reliance in order to reduce its own dependencies on foreign inputs, and as well at the same time to gather market share in those same industries that it then acquires production capability for. And so maybe that's different for different cases. In an automotive sector, maybe you don't need as many as much advanced capacity for AI activities. In some areas, in other areas, you'll need them for automating autonomous vehicles, for example.
0: Yeah.
12: But China has already demonstrated that it has a advanced autonomous vehicle industry, and so that current capacity is already being utilized, and that can be directed as a demand signal for internal domestic producers of these chips, which also places increasing demand on domestic production capacity, and that has been a coordinating policy for the PRC.
11: Fabian, thank you so much. Fabian Villalobos there, a professor of policy analysis and senior engineer at the think tank RAND. You can watch that specific interview on the Bloomberg Video Hub in case you missed that or others you might have missed. We've been covering these broad topics, of course, ahead of these massive talks coming through in Beijing later today. Stay tuned for that, of course. And on the Bloomberg Video Hub, check it out on bloomberg.com/videos.

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1: Morgan Stanley's Wilson says Iran is unlikely to dent bullish view. 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
4: Bringing you up-to-the-minute space news whenever and wherever it happens. I'm Ed Ludlow at NASA's Kennedy Space Center in Florida, and this is Bloomberg.
5: All right, you have two of China's biggest tech companies reporting earnings today, Alibaba and Tencent. Someone taking a bit of a backseat given everything else that's taking place globally. And of course, the concept of tech has certainly taken a new form with this new generation of tech companies in China. But that is to say, these are also quite important in what they say about how they're looking to use AI and how that's affecting their own businesses and outlook. Bloomberg Intelligence says that their free cash flow margin pressures on their spend on AI probably will show up in these earnings. Robert Lee is with us here on set, senior analyst, to talk us through here. Yeah, so what are we looking at here, Robert?
6: Okay, well, if you remember back to last quarter's earnings, it was Tencent, in inverted commas, caused some upset because they announced a doubling of their AI investment spend, at the same time pulling back their share buybacks, with no real guidance or visibility on when that investment will deliver a return. So the market didn't take that particularly positively. But I think this time around, the focus will be more on Alibaba for positive reasons, given the very strong growth in their cloud business. The top line growth should accelerate to around, close to 40%. But the issue for Alibaba, and just to quote a couple of numbers, their OPEX for this quarter, based on consensus numbers, is going to rise about 35%, whereas the gross margin will be up only 3%, revenue only 4%. So in other words, we've got an ongoing heavy margin squeeze as a result of the intense price competition in the e-commerce sector, which remains the rump of their business, and also this rising AI investment spend. So the key question for investors is, at what point will we see a positive return on these investments? It's hard to see in the near term.
7: What about agentic AI? Is that going to drive earnings for Alibaba?
6: I think, as I've said, for the best part of 2 years, AI is a driver of sentiment and maybe hype on the China tech sector, Alibaba in particular. But the reality is, it's an e-commerce business whose core revenues are under massive pressure. So the bulk of its earnings are derived from e-commerce, where we've seen intense price pressure. And whereas the contribution from the AI business is increasing, the margins are very, very low. Cloud margins are 9% or so, in contrast to someone like Amazon Web Services, where margins are 30-35%. So the contribution is nowhere near enough, high enough to offset the ongoing margin pressure in e-commerce. At the same time, they're increasing their investment spend. And agentic AI, given the very, very low pricing on API in China, its penetration pricing, is a loss-making business. So really, we're still in the investment phase. We're not seeing any positive financial return, hence the margin squeeze, hence the very big squeeze on free cash flow.
5: So how long do we have to wait? And longer might not necessarily be, necessarily a bad thing, because this is, of course, a new input that these businesses are really baking into, just very widespread businesses here.
6: I mean, even in the words of management at Alibaba, in other words, this is, we don't particularly care about the margins at the moment. We're investing for the long term, but they've not given a timeline or guidance on when that return will come through. Right. But don't forget, these, Tencent and Alibaba are China's two largest listed tech companies. China has an overriding AI strategy called AI Plus, which aims to proliferate AI across every sector and province of the economies. The private sector companies have to play their part, and therefore they're effectively subsidizing that national rollout by offering very, very low pricing, by foregoing profit and margin, and therefore shareholders will not get a benefit of that in the near term.
7: Robert, thank you. Robert Lee there, our Bloomberg Intelligence senior analyst, on what he expects when it comes to the two big internet giants. Of course, subscribers can also turn to your terminal for more on those Tencent and Alibaba earnings. T-Live Go is your function for the latest updates, plus commentary and analysis from our expert editors. 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
12: And I'm Christina Raffini. We're tracking breaking news today from Wall Street to Washington. 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
14: 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I'm Jumana Bersetti in Beirut, and this is Bloomberg.
15: Welcome back. You're watching The China Show. So energy is set to be very high on the agenda as President Trump meets his Chinese counterpart Xi Jinping in Beijing over the next few days. And the war in Iran is certainly jolting oil markets. Washington, of course, digs in against renewables, and China is racing ahead, installing, get this, nearly three quarters of the world's new offshore wind turbines.
16: Oh, our chief Malaysia correspondent Stephen Engel visited the South China Sea for a look at the world's largest floating wind platform.
17: China is pushing further into renewable energy, in part by pushing further out to sea and by pushing the boundaries of wind technology. Roughly 70 kilometers off the coast of Guangdong in the South China Sea, reached via a rather rough 2.5-hour speedboat ride.
18: I think I'm getting wet.
17: Sprouts a seemingly endless forest of towering wind turbines, including the Qinzhou 4 wind farm, owned and operated by Mingyang Smart Energy. Its 52 100-meter-tall turbines at full tilt in stiffer open-sea winds provide a combined 500 megawatts of energy-generating capacity.
19: With war in the Middle East roiling global oil markets and severe overcapacity hindering solar, China is, well, leaning into wind.
17: Bloomberg NEF says China is installing nearly three out of every four of the world's new offshore turbines as it builds up its energy resilience through renewables like hydro, solar, and wind power. But there are concerns, in particular with solar, that China is building too much capacity. In a sluggish economy, it's cheaper to rely on coal, which still fuels more than half of China's power production.
20: I think we're gradually going to substitute with a rapid deployment of a renewable energy. We are going to substitute those coal-powered plants. It takes time.
21: China is diversifying, right? They're investing a lot in renewables. They're doing a lot in clean tech. You could argue they've gone ahead of the United States in that space, and we are paying catch-up to China.
17: It's a race, though, President Trump has no intention of even participating in.
22: They ruin the environment. They kill the birds. They kill the whales.
23: China makes all the windmills. The only problem is they don't have wind farms. They sell them to the suckers over in Europe.
17: Europe is no doubt a big focus of Mingyang's, with his chairman telling Bloomberg he's considering building a wind turbine factory in Spain after the UK blocked its plans for a $2 billion facility in Scotland, with the UK citing risks to national security.
24: We find it very surprising that the British government dealt with a purely commercial matter in a politicized manner. This is not only unfair to Mingyang, but also undermines the confidence of Chinese companies in entering the British market.
25: China, in its newly adopted five-year plan, is targeting to double offshore wind capacity by the end of this decade, aided by technology like this, a double-headed turbine offshore. It's the largest floating turbine in the world, allowing China to go further offshore and into deeper ocean.
17: This could be Mingyang's calling card to overseas clients seeking alternative energy sources. The floating Ocean X, towed into place and tethered to the South China seabed. Open sea testing was completed just this month, with pledged energy capacity nearly double that of the largest existing design.
24: This is primarily about economics. If we put a larger capacity on a single floating platform, the cost can then be reduced.
17: It's a towering reminder that China is securing its dominance of yet another clean energy industry, as the median Chinese turbine price, while increasing, is still about 45% lower than Western turbines outside China. Pricing power to potentially undercut the competition amid a worldwide energy shock. Stephen Engel, Bloomberg News, in the South China Sea.
16: Great reporting from Steve there. We're checking some, and got me a bit seasick too. Yeah. But that wind platform just behind.
1: Dizzyingly good package there.
16: Anyways, I'm taking a look at movers here. We're looking at EV stocks in particular in China. So Morgan Stanley has been flagging some of these weekly orders that they've seen. Post-holiday weekly orders plunged for some of the EV makers. That's probably why you're seeing Geely Auto fall as much as 5%. Of course, we've been tracking the earnings side of things. Popmart is now in a negative story here with 2.6% down. They're talking about costly raw materials crimping margins now. This is Bloomberg.

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7: Bloomberg, with its largest labor union, the risk of a strike at the world's biggest memory supplier threatening the global AI supply chain, and the stock rally. In a surprise move, India hikes gold and silver tariffs to about 15% as New Delhi races to defend the rupee from Middle East energy shocks. And Indian fintech MobiKwik swings to a quarterly profit as it secures a new lending license. We'll discuss the turnaround with co-founder and CFO Upasana Thakur.

0: top story today, the U.S. president seeking to downplay the deadlock in the Strait of Hormuz, saying trade and not the Iran war will be top of his agenda when he arrives here in Beijing.
1: I have a great relationship with President Xi, and I think it's going to remain that way. We have a lot of things to discuss. I wouldn't say Iran is one of them, to be honest with you, because we have Iran very much under control. We're either going to make a deal or they're going to be decimated.
0: Trump's entourage on

0: Executives that are coming from the United States, some of them on Air Force One, including Elon Musk, and now we're hearing Jensen Huang of NVIDIA, just shows you how important this is to the Americans to perhaps strike a number of commercial deals. Whereas the Iran situation, as alluded to by Donald Trump as he boarded Air Force One to fly over the Pacific and be here in Beijing, is a lot more difficult to get some deliverables. What is Xi Jinping going to deliver to the United States that would be satisfactory to obviously what's been a prolonged war and, of course, the bottleneck and the chokehold that we've seen in the Strait of Hormuz? Yes, China does rely a lot on oil imports. It's the world's largest oil importer. It buys the bulk of Iran's oil exports. It has most of its imported oil coming through in normal months and normal years through the Strait of Hormuz. So, yes, it does need that. But it's also built up 1.5 billion barrels of strategic oil reserves. It's also built in resilience through renewables. So China at least can show the world in a very truncated trip of just 36 hours, really, that Donald Trump will be here in Beijing. He can basically project a lot of confidence on that front. They can also, Xi Jinping can also project a lot of confidence that was gained over the last year, and that is pushback to the Trump tariffs. Trump comes here on Air Force One wounded by the Supreme Court decision on tariffs and also another court decision making his tariff regime illegal. So again, the leverage seems to be on his home court, Xi Jinping's. But we'll have to see. A lot can transpire over the next 48 hours.
1: What could go wrong, Steve?
0: So many things could go wrong. I mean, we'll have to see whether protocol rules the day, and that is pleasantries, lots of good photo ops. It will be at the Great Hall of the People, the state greeting just down the moat here from the northeast corner of the Forbidden City where we are right now, in the Great Hall of the People. That will be a lot of pomp and circumstance and ceremony. Then the two gentlemen will try and build up their personal relationship by taking a stroll in the afternoon through the gardens and the grounds of the Temple of Heaven. And then the following morning and lunch will be a working lunch. So I think the opportunities for conflict will not necessarily be there before the cameras, but there could be some contention behind the scenes and as they jockey for positions. And, you know, one thing that I've been reporting on as well is that China wanted a delayed meeting. Keep in mind, this was postponed from an earlier planned meeting shortly after the war in Iran broke out. That's not something what we heard in the back channels is something China wanted to deal with and have to stand on the same stage as Donald Trump while Donald Trump justified the war in Iran. Well, 10 and a half, 11 weeks have passed since then. What China is afraid of is too much spontaneity built into this state visit. They like highly choreographed, orchestrated affairs that have agreed upon deliverables for both sides.
1: And of course, Trump has touted good relations between the two leaders. He says he expects Xi Jinping to give him a big, fat hug. We'll see if that happens. Our Chief North Asia correspondent, Stephen Engel, thank you so much for that. Now, in the markets, Asian stocks have paired some earlier losses with NVIDIA's chief's participation in the China trip lifting sentiment. That's despite chip stocks selling off in the U.S. after a hot CPI print. Avril Hong is in Singapore with the very latest. And Avril, what's really the mood like?
2: Yeah, as you say, Jensen Huang is lifting the mood in Asia, right? And that market that we're seeing this playing out in is the one that has led the AI rally. We've been talking about it the past 6 weeks, and certainly the Kospi is in the green, managing to erase some of the 3% losses. And of course, one of the companies that has been in focus today has been Samsung, which declined as much as 6% at one point, not just because of the chip sell-off in the U.S., but also given these labor unions Korean woes and the worries that this could really translate into chip supply disruption. So you're seeing that underperformance compared to SK Hynix. Now, flip the board. As far as the U.S. chip stock sell-off is concerned, keep in mind that Gauge has risen, what, 70% so far this year? And of course, this is coming at a time where you look at volatility that has actually been continuing to slide further. So with the S&P 500's flat close overnight, you also

0: to get the sense that it's more about rotation and risk management and not so much of a collapse. Of course, we also heard from the likes of Jamie Dimon weighing in. Take a listen.
1: Like, I think there's a little bit too much exuberance out there. It's not just the Middle East. It's, you know, it's Ukraine, Russia's still there, America, China. There are a lot of these complex issues which may not affect the market. But then there are issues like inflation, you know, that today's print wasn't so good. So, yeah, I think the market's kind of exuberant and it may not be completely justified.
0: Yeah, that CPI print was hot, and you're getting the sense that it's translating into price pressures in services, not just energy. If you account for inflation, wages actually declined in April, the first time we've seen this since 2023. And you look at this chart as well, the last time the Bloomberg gauge of commodities was this high, inflation was a lot higher. So you get the sense that things could get worse, and it makes you wonder when these price pressures actually start eating into earnings growth. Pass.
2: Errol, thank you so much for that. Let's get perspective from Anastasia Amoroso, Chief Investment Strategist for Private Wealth at Partners Group, which manages around $185 billion. Nice to have you with us, Anastasia. We heard from Jamie Dimon saying that perhaps there's too much exuberance. When you take a look at valuations, they also look pretty stretched. I mean, are we really at, you know, still early innings of this AI rally?
3: Well, longer term, I think we absolutely are. I think this is a multi-year proposition still as far as AI adoption, AI innovation, AI acceleration is concerned. You know, near term, of course, just looking at the magnitude of the moves over the last, you know, 5 or 6 weeks, it's been quite a lot and probably too far too fast. But the reason, as Linda, why I think we're still early innings is, you know, first of all, when you listen to the earnings reports of a lot of semiconductor companies, what they're doing is they're upgrading their total addressable market, whether it's the likes of NVIDIA that upgraded their CPU total addressable market, whether it's the demand for compute and some of the GPUs that continue to be upgraded, cloud computing, cloud backlogs, server revenues. You look at all of those numbers and they're going one way, which is to the far right. So the other way I would think of this, as Linda, is, you know, we think we're in a three-wave transformation process when it comes to artificial intelligence. You know, we started the first wave, which is all about the process transformation, the co-pilots, the chatbots. The second wave, which I think we're on the cusp of, is agentic AI, and that's going to take some time to build out consumer agents and enterprise agents. And then finally, there will be the performance transformation and really the model, the business model transformation. And that's some years down the road. But that's why I say this is still very much a multi-year process, and we're probably step one or two of it.
2: Anastasia, the question really is whether we see this rally broadening beyond semiconductors. That's causing quite a bit of angst among investors because it's been so concentrated. What signals are you looking out for to suggest this rally could broaden?
3: I think the signal is probably longer term, but that is the percentage of software companies embedding agentic AI into their applications. Again, when you think about the handoff of, you know, leaders in artificial intelligence, of course, the first step is to build out the hardware, the infrastructure, and kind of the asset-heavy foundation, and that's what we're doing. But the next step, and I would actually argue the biggest winners of artificial intelligence will be software companies that succeed at automating workflows and therefore see greater adoption. So for now, you know, the markets are clearly concerned about the software trade. But I think when we pivot to actually being excited about certain software companies that are adopting agentic AI, those being rewarded in the markets, I think that will be kind of the pivot point. But again, it's a handoff. You know, it's not a perfectly clear. You just turn the page and one day you notice that.
2: Anastasia, as we speak, President Trump is speaking on Air Force One, and he confirmed that Jensen Huang is indeed on Air Force One and that he'll be asking Xi Jinping to open up China. Of course, a lot of U.S. companies want to make investments in the country in sectors which are not currently open to foreign investments. I'm just wondering, how closely are you watching this Xi-Trump summit, and how do you trade that?
3: Yeah, I think it's very critical, obviously, watching it very closely. You know, on the one hand, there are some encouraging signs. The fact that you have a suite of tech CEOs that are going to China maybe really suggests that there is some room for increased collaboration and cooperation between U.S. tech and China tech and U.S. tech and, you know, China critical minerals. But at the same time, I do think, you know, some of the convictions are pretty well entrenched at this point, and which is we're in the state of what I would call, you know, competitive collaboration, meaning, you know, both China and the U.S. are formidable partners. They want to collaborate in certain aspects, but at the same time, they want to self-rely and compete in other aspects. I think it's true for the U.S., and the onshoring process will continue. I think it's also, very true for China. And, you know, I imagine China will continue to prioritize investing in their critical technology. So, you know, so perhaps some surface-level agreements do come out of that, whether it's, you know, some tech collaboration, whether it's perhaps more purchases of U.S. oil and gas, especially given what's happening in Iran. But I think longer term, the trajectory of travel, both countries will continue to emphasize their self-reliance in tech.
2: It's short-term deals, long-term rivalry. How should, I guess, investors interpret the risks in investing in China?
3: Well, I think the risks around investing in China over the last, call it 5-6 years, you know, have been around, you know, repositioning a long-time growth model. And the long-term growth model either, you know, depended on, you know, really significant infrastructure investment or the property market. And, you know, slowly but surely, you know, some of those, I guess, things that had to deflate, they have deflated. And the economy in China, from my perspective, is in a more sustainable place. For example, we're seeing signs of consumer confidence picking up. We're seeing signs of property market picking up. But at the same time, we see this big commitment to all things advanced manufacturing and new generation tech. So I think as China rebalances to a more sustainable but tech-forward process, it becomes quite investable for investors. And maybe that's the key point here, Haslinda, is that, you know, in the past, investors could park their money in the United States. I think U.S. companies could cross-sell to China. They could cross-sell to the rest of the world. But what's becoming really apparent is you have to be in the region like Asia to actually capitalize on the growth that is happening, because a lot of that will be domestically sourced and domestically scaled.
2: A lot of the optimism has been driven by earnings. 80% of the companies beat their estimates. Do you see fundamentals really continuing to outweigh inflation and also, you know, the pressure on the Fed to raise rates?
3: I do. I mean, you're exactly right. The earnings season in the U.S., for example, has just been blockbuster. 80-some percent of companies reported an upside surprise. That upside surprise was really meaningful, especially after the tech giants have reported. And, you know, the great thing about the setup right now is that you do have a lot of profitability. You have a lot of margin to work with. You know, one notable development in the earnings season, too, is the profit margin is at 13.2%, which is at record high, and it's expected to go to 14%. So what that tells me is that not only were we able to absorb some of the tariff impacts over the last year, but we're likely to also be able to absorb some of the oil and natural gas and electricity headwinds that are certainly coming our way too. You know, I think what people underestimate, and we certainly see this in some of our portfolio companies, for example, in Partners Group, just because there is inflation doesn't mean that is an immediate hit to margins. For some of our infrastructure assets, for example, 85% of them have contracts that allow them to pass through inflation to the end consumer. So that's why the margin for the company ends up being pretty resilient. So I do, Haslinda, think that corporates can withstand the higher oil regime. I also do think consumers can withstand it, too. And I know we just talked about previously that this is the first time since 2022 we have the real wage growth for the consumers that is back in slightly negative territory, but it's down 0.3%. It's not down 2.2% like real wages were in 2022.
2: Right.
3: Look, wage growth in the U.S. is still running 3.5-3.8%. So even with higher commodity inflation, I think Right. we can persevere.
2: Anastasia, thank you so much for that perspective. Hopefully we're in the same space next time. Anastasia Amoroso, Chief Investment Strategist, Private Wealth at Partners Group. Now, still to come on Insight, we have a fresh threat of memory chip supply disruption as Samsung Electronics fails to reach a last-minute wage agreement with its largest labor union. We have analysis just ahead. Keep it here with us. This is Bloomberg.

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2: Is there a ceasefire? Is there not a ceasefire? Markets are up, markets are down.
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10: 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I'm Lizzie Verdon in London, and these are the stories that set your agenda.
0: Taking you from the U.S. market's close to the overnight session in Asia, we'll walk you through what you need to know to kickstart Europe's trading day. 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

0: Welcome back. You're watching Insights, coming to you live from Beijing. Now, Samsung shares have rebounded, parrying earlier losses after the company failed to reach a last-minute wage agreement with its largest labor union. The development heightens the risk of a strike that could disrupt operations at the world's largest memory chip maker. For more, let's bring in our Seoul Bureau Chief, Kat Barton, and Bloomberg Intelligence Senior Analyst, Robert Lee. Kat, let's start with you. What caused the breakdown in wage talks? We know it was marathon negotiations.
1: Yes, but the company Samsung and its union are really far apart on the issue of bonuses linked to AI. The company is obviously reporting like absolute record profits at the moment, operating profits going to be enormous this year, and the workers want a greater share of that. They're asking for the company to give them 15% of profits into a bonus pool, and the company is offering 10%, and unfortunately, despite 2 days of marathon negotiations, they haven't come any closer. So now we're looking at a potential walkout later this month.
0: And we know that the KOSPI plunged yesterday after President Lee Jae-myung's policy chief suggested that excess tax revenues could be returned to citizens as an AI dividend. I mean, quite a suggestion. South Korea possibly the first place globally to be talking about how to use the potential windfalls from AI.
1: That's correct. It really highlights the growing issue around these AI company profits. The president's policy chief, who is seen by many online commentators as someone who speaks the inside track of the president's policy thoughts potentially, he was suggesting that the country needs to start looking at what to do with a record tax windfall from Samsung and also SK Hynix. Should they be looking at kind of models along the lines of what Norway did with their sovereign wealth fund? How can they use this enormous potential bonanza to benefit the country as a whole, to help citizens, especially in this age of AI, when just adding more welfare payments, just adding more government jobs isn't likely to cut it?
0: And Rob, the stakes are high, right? Samsung is the world's largest memory supplier. There are implications for the supply chains.
2: No, that's absolutely right. Although if you look at Samsung's share price today, it's approximately flat. So at the moment, the market seems to be taking this a little bit in its stride. And whilst it's a little bit dangerous to read too much into that share price reaction, I guess given the vested interest here and high stakes, as you mentioned, the market is hoping that a resolution is reached before this potential strike begins. Because the impact on Samsung's business, if we did see a prolonged shutdown in their high margin business, I mean, from a Samsung point of view, it couldn't come at a worse time, because currently they are narrowing the gap and catching up with Hynix in high bandwidth memory, and also they face the ongoing supply disruption of related raw materials that ultimately come through or via the Gulf region, particularly substances like helium, which is an essential raw material related to semiconductor production.
0: If the strike at Samsung does go ahead, Rob, I mean, what are the implications for the global AI build-out?
2: Okay, so clearly high bandwidth memory chips, which Samsung and Hynix are the global leaders in, is an essential key component. Whilst NVIDIA chips and high-end accelerators are also in short supply, they won't work if you don't have the necessary associated memory infrastructure. So if we did see a supply shutdown for Samsung, not only could that have a knock-on effect into global capex spending more broadly, but also because the margins on these products are very high, depending on how long any shutdown would last, there would also be a potentially material impact onto Samsung's profitability. And also from a practical engineering point of view, semiconductor fabs operate 24/7. If you're shutting them down for any period, even if that were to last a week or two, which is the approximate length of this proposed strike, it would take you another couple of weeks to tool these things up and get them back running at full production production and full yield. So on a sort of worst case scenario, as we see at the moment, the supply disruption could last up to a month, and that would lead to a material hit on Samsung's bottom line.
0: Bloomberg's Kat Barton and Bloomberg Intelligence senior analyst Rob Lee, we thank you so much for your perspective. Still come on Inside, Michael Pattis, senior fellow at the Carnegie Endowment for International Peace, will be joining us here in Beijing with his insights on the Trump-Xi summit and the potential impact on trade and financial markets. Keep it here with us. This is Bloomberg.

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11: So we're keeping an eye on bonds after U.S. inflation accelerated, fueling speculation that the Fed will raise interest rates next year. Meantime, the Indian rupee also in focus, coming online. The currency in focus after hitting a fresh record low on Tuesday and falling news that India raised import tariffs on gold and silver. Take a look where we are in terms of the Indian rupee trading at 95.60.87 right now, pretty flat versus the USD. Now, going back to our top story today, President Trump's trip to China. Here's what some of our guests have been saying.
12: Don't look at this visit or China-US relations from who wins, who loses. It's a long-term relationship.
13: But also trade, you know, in addition to the trade, the investment. China is interested to invest in the U.S. A lot of companies are interested to invest. And then if we say those non-sensitive, those really what needed in the U.S., helping the manufacturing, helping the employment in the U.S., why not? So I think President Trump is very pragmatic. He welcomed Chinese investment.
11: Let's get perspective now from Michael Pattis, senior fellow at the Carnegie Endowment for International Peace. He is widely recognized as a leading authority on China's economy, global trade imbalances and capital flows. Good to have you with us.
14: Thank you.
11: Would you say that this summit between Trump and Xi Jinping is pretty different from previous meetings? Some say that perhaps this time round, Xi Jinping may have the upper hand.
14: Well, I think it depends on whether you look over the long term or over the short term. Over the long term, I think the interests of the U.S. and of China are pretty incompatible. And so I don't think there really is much of a resolution. In the short term, I think both of them are looking for 2 or 3 years of breathing space, and they'll probably get it. But whereas the U.S. breathing space is to reduce its dependence on things like rare earths and pharmaceuticals, which presumably it can do, I'm not really sure what the breathing space China needs is, except to continue expanding in the technology sector in the hope, and I think it's a vain hope, that it'll eventually resolve the deeper imbalances within the economy.
7: Isn't it true, though, that President Trump is coming to Beijing seeking China's help on multiple fronts? The Iran war is one, rare earths the other. Those are really key issues for Trump, who is hurting at home. He is pretty unpopular right now. In fact, disapproval rating at about 62%.
14: Sure. And I think that's probably more than anything else, it's politics that is driving the strategy. But as an economist, you know, whether he resolves this, that, or the other in the short term, whether he does better or worse in the elections, certainly all of that matters, and that's part of the reason for this meeting. But over the longer term, we have pretty fundamental global economic problems. The imbalances, which by now everyone recognizes are a huge problem, are simply not going away. They're getting worse. So from my point of view, I think that this may be addressed to some of these short-term problems. I don't think this meeting is going to address almost at all the deeper, longer-term
7: problems.
14: Am
7: I reading it right? This meeting is actually not so consequential. I mean, so much for saying it is high stakes. It's not really, is it?
14: 10 or 20 years from now, we probably won't remember what happened during this meeting.
7: What are you looking out for?
14: Well, you know, because I focus mostly on China and on global imbalances, and of course the two are very closely related, what I'm looking for from China, which everyone is, including Beijing itself has said has wanted it, is to increase domestic demand without increasing non-productive domestic investment, which basically means to increase domestic consumption. And we've been talking about that for years and years and years, but it hasn't happened. It's been really, really difficult to do that. And the historical precedents make it clear. It is extremely hard for a low-consuming country to raise the consumption share of GDP without a significant slowdown in growth. China is trying to raise the consumption share without a significant slowdown. No one has ever done that before, and so far China still isn't doing that.
7: So realistically, what can China do, and what would work in its favor in terms of deals at this meeting?
14: Well, I think what China wants is less interference in global trade, because China consumes roughly 13% of global consumption. China is about 17% of the world. Its consumption is about 14% of global consumption, but its manufacturing is around 31% of global manufacturing. It has bet really, really heavily on the expansion of manufacturing to drive everything else. But unfortunately, because it simply cannot consume at home everything that it produces, it urgently needs the external markets to absorb what it produces. And so that, above all, is what it wants. No interference in its external sales.
7: And also low tariffs, ironically, even as the Trump administration has come across aggressive towards China, the tariffs rate that's being imposed on China right now is the lowest level in a year.
14: Right. You know, more than that, it's not so much that they're low or high, it's that they're totally ineffectual because they've been applied in a very non-systemic way, right? If you want tariffs to reduce your deficits and to, you know, help you reindustrialize, the impact of tariffs has to be pretty similar to the impact of a currency devaluation, which means you need a simple tariffs on all imports. And the way the Trump administration has been doing it, I think it's been a little bit too erratic. And, you know, it's up today, down tomorrow. Nobody really knows what it is. And I don't think you can really have a helpful tariff policy under those conditions.
7: And do you see perhaps the U.S. threatening to raise the tariffs again to get what it wants at this meeting?
14: Well, I think there are some extremely smart people in the administration who understand the problem. And what I tell my friends in Europe is that the U.S. is eventually going to get it right. And the reason that matters is because even though the Chinese surplus with the U.S. has contracted a lot, in reality, nothing has changed. The China surplus is growing faster than ever. The American deficit is growing faster than ever. So indirectly, the U.S. is still absorbing these. And so what I tell my European friends is that if the U.S. ever does get its act together and starts to fix the deficit, that puts an enormous problem on Europe.
11: Is currently on Air Force One, and just momentarily he talked to the media saying that one of the first things he'll ask from Xi Jinping is to open up the Chinese economy. How far do you think Trump will succeed, and which industries would make sense?
14: The problem is, you know, they're focusing on bilateral aspects that don't make a lot of difference. The fundamental problem
11: in
14: China...
11: Not even for the U.S.?
14: No, not even for the U.S., because the fundamental problem in China is that you have a system that directs enormous amounts of resources into increasing production. And those resources are basically taxes on the household sector. So you have a system in which production grows faster than consumption. And until you resolve that, China has to run huge surpluses. If it's not in one thing, it's in another thing. And that's the only way to do it. To remove a few tariffs here and there on Chinese goods will have no impact at all.
11: What's the litmus test for you at this meeting? Some say perhaps Taiwan would be it.
14: I don't have anything to say about Taiwan. I think that's a very separate issue. My focus is really on the economics of the transaction.
11: But geopolitics do play a part in how you negotiate economic issues. Could that be
14: I don't pretend to have any expertise there. I really focus on the economics and on the trading side.
11: And in terms of China's economic outlook, I'm just wondering, currently 4 to 4.5%, pretty lackluster. How soon and what would it take for China to turn around the economy?
14: Well, they're going to grow between 4.5% and 5%. I can promise you that. Because the GDP growth target is not a prediction. It's a target. And the whole system has to orient itself towards achieving that target. And the one thing they have to manage, of course, is investment. So what ends up happening in China, and this has been true since 2010, whenever the economy flags, that is, slows more than Beijing is willing to tolerate, they pump up investment in one sector or another. And this has led to massive overinvestment, first in infrastructure, then in the property sector, then in manufacturing. Now it's shifting back to infrastructure. So they'll achieve the growth, but the important question is whether this is healthy growth, whether it's sustainable growth. We saw this in Japan with the famous bridges to nowhere. Ultimately, they paid a price. We saw this in Brazil in the 1970s. In the 1980s, they paid the price. So they can get as much economic activity as they want, but whether this is real growth is a separate question.
11: So what would it take for China to see that real growth?
14: A massive transformation of structural transformation of its economy. So, for example, if you want consumption to go up, it's very simple. Give households a larger share of what they're producing, right? But if your manufacturing sector is globally competitive because households get a lower share, then you solve one problem by undermining the other. And that's always the problem this growth model has faced. You cannot fix consumption without undermining manufacturing.
11: Michael, thank you so much for joining us today. Michael Pettis of the Carnegie Endowment for International Peace. Now, still to come on Insight, we get the outlook for Indian fintech with MobiKwik co-founder and CFO Upasana Taku after a second straight quarter of profit. Keep it here with us. 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

0: my old mentor, Roger Staubach, who told me when I transitioned, football will never leave you, but you need to leave it.
1: Wow.
0: Everyone has a dream, and a lot of dreams are, you know, my dream is to play football and play professional football, and you get the dream comes true, but it is going to end. And the day it ends, the day before it ends, you're one of the best in the world. Great. The next day you wake up, that's gone. What are you great at? And the truth is nothing, right? I'm not great at anything else.
2: I talk about it all the time, Steve, is this whole idea of it's not from penthouse to penthouse. And what I mean by that is you played for 15, 20 years and you're in the penthouse. That doesn't mean that you come to the business world and you're going to be in the penthouse. Not, you don't start in the third floor or the lobby. You actually have to start in the basement.

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17: 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The Trump-Xi Summit. 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
18: Welcome back. You're watching Insight, coming to you live from Beijing. Let's do a check on Indian markets as investors weigh the impact of the Iran war on inflation and local measures to protect the economy. Avril.
19: Yeah, Haas, we've been watching India stocks, of course, following on from four sessions of declines on these concerns about growth, especially compounded by some of these suggestions from Narendra Modi to conserve fuel and foreign exchange reserves. But today, I think the setup is interesting because of the selling in AI-related stocks in the U.S. And today, I guess, the lack of an AI play is helping the Indian markets. And of course, this is also coming at the time where Jensen Huang's visit to the region seems to have lifted the mood a little bit. We are seeing it looking a bit positive across the board, across these gauges. Flip the board and take a look at some of the other stocks that we're watching today as well, because of course we've since learned how in India they're more than doubling the import taxes for gold and for silver as part of efforts to defend the rupee and to curtail bullion purchases. We are watching these stocks, they're the ones that are in focus, and perhaps unsurprisingly, you're seeing them coming under pressure. Now flip the board again and take a look at the read-through for dollar rupee, because yesterday we hit record lows, fresh record lows on the Indian currency. And I think these latest measures on the import tariffs are helping to curtail some of that local currency weakness. But note as well how there are cross currents from the US CPI numbers, which help to support the green back, and then India CPI as well. Yes, it rose less than expected, but it's still trending in the wrong direction and is moving even closer towards the RBI's target. Economists have also flagged some of these upside risks from fuel and food prices. Haas?
18: Avril, thank you. Now, staying on India, one stock we're watching is MobiKwik, the company that calls itself India's largest digital wallet, has reported its second consecutive profitable quarter, reflecting what it says is disciplined execution across its payments and financial services businesses. The company says this marks a meaningful inflection point in growth trajectory, demonstrating that the path to scale and the path to profitability are firmly aligned. Joining us now, MobiKwik co-founder, executive director, and CFO Upasana Taku. Upasana, good to have you with us. When you take a look at the profitability for the company, it's still pretty thin. I'm just wondering, what's the biggest drag on margins right now?
0: So, good morning and great to see you. Have you with me, Haslinda. So, I think first thing we want to clarify is that we have provided in our earnings explanation that our core business of consumer payments and lending, you know, has delivered profitability this year. Of about 50 crore, but we have been reinvesting these core margins into building new businesses, namely a merchant payments business that we are trying to build. And because of that, you know, the full year EBITDA stands at minus 5 crore, which is minus 50 million Indian rupees. So the point is that the drag is from building new businesses. You know, MobiKwik is a growth company. So while our existing businesses are scaling well and are delivering solid margins, in fact, our contribution profit has improved 112%. At this time, but at the same time, we are building new growth engines, and you know, offline payments from a merchant perspective is a business that we are very small in. We believe it's a very strong opportunity. The TAM is huge, competition is much less than in consumer payments. So this is a business that you know we really want to build up. In addition, we are also building you know, online acquiring business.
16: I'm just wondering is if UPI is indeed making MobiKwik a lower margin business, I suppose.
0: So that's true. See, UPI is a zero MDR war right now in India. But in our consumer payments business, you know, we not only are now the second fastest growing UPI app in India, but we are the dominant wallet player. For the last 2 years, we are the largest wallet player in India with 20% market share, which of course gives us, you know, MDR revenue. In addition, we are also the sixth largest player in bill payments, where again, we are growing from strength to strength. And here also, we are able to derive revenue. So, of course, while there is pressure from zero margin of UPI, due to which the UPI, you know, take rate keeps coming down, but our payments net margin has also been quite stable, you know, at 16 basis points, which is actually the industry leading margin in consumer payments in India today. And this is despite the fact that, you know, GMV has almost doubled in this financial year in our consumer payments business.
16: It is a weak rupee environment. The Indian rupee keeps testing new record lows. Is that impacting your borrowing costs in any way or even your payment processing?
0: No, it does not impact our payment processing or borrowing cost because that is all in INR. But it does have an impact on our fixed costs because, you know, much like everywhere else in the world, we use AWS, we use Meta, Google for performance marketing. We use, you know, Cursor and Claude for our AI. So these are all American products and get billed in USD. So, of course, they hit the bottom line. And, you know, if the rupee has gone, you know, down by 10 rupees, 15 rupees, it does have an additional impact on the fixed cost because the revenue is in rupees, but some part of the fixed cost, you know, is actually USD converted to INR.
16: And before we let you go, I'm just wondering your plans for an IPO. You've talked about it before. There's so much volatility right now. The Indian markets are not doing so well. The rupee is so weak. Might you delay that indefinitely?
0: So, Aslinda, we are actually listed on the Indian public market. We got listed in December of 2024. So, you know, we, from that point of view, we are covered. You know, we have insignificant cash in the bank. The net worth is solid. The balance sheet is solid. So we have a good runway of capital available to grow. Just in the last 12 months, we have received three new licenses, NBFC license, stockbroking license, and payment aggregator license. So we have capital in the bank to invest in growth. And I think that is what we are thinking, that FY27 and 28 are going to be big growth years for us.
16: Upasana, thank you so much for that. Upasana Taku, co-founder, executive director and CFO at MobiKwik. Now, let's get back to our top story now. President Trump is on his way to Beijing for his delayed summit with Chinese leader Xi Jinping. Our China correspondent Min Min Lo joins us now for more. And it's going to be a pretty jam-packed schedule for Trump in Beijing.
20: Indeed, a whirlwind 36 hours. He is going to arrive slightly after 7 p.m. local time today. And then tomorrow, we kick off with this welcome ceremony, and he's meeting with President Xi at the Great Hall of the People at 10:15. In the afternoon, he's going to take a stroll through the Temple of Heaven, a little bit of sightseeing, followed by a state banquet. And tomorrow, they have morning tea, they have a working lunch, and then off he goes. He departs Beijing. So very short trip, jam-packed, full of a lot of issues that the two sides have to discuss, right? Of course, this is coming amid the Iran war happening in that backdrop, and President Trump has sort of downplayed that and say that it's not going to overshadow the talks, that trade is still going to be the most important issue. And this is coming as Jamie Sangria has floated that board of trade, right? They're likely to discuss those details, what sort of tariffs are each side willing to give up in exchange for maybe more market access into certain sectors. And you get a hint of what could be on the agenda based on who is traveling with President Trump, right? And I think we got that surprise edition of Jensen Huang joining in on the Air Force One at the refueling station in Alaska, really last minute edition. And that is perhaps reigniting hopes that maybe, you know, there could be some forward movement on the chips front, right? The U.S. has approved the sale of H200 chips to China, but so far the Chinese government hasn't explicitly allowed Chinese companies to buy from the U.S. Could there be further relaxation, a sale of more advanced chips to China that could incentivize China to buy more from NVIDIA? So all of that going to be on the agenda.
16: Of course, deliverables, right? You talk about perhaps a deal on chips, perhaps a deal for Boeing as well. I mean, the last time Boeing got a deal was during Trump's visit back in 2017, and that was an order for 300. This time around, it could be 500, they say.
20: Yeah, that is something that is on the agenda, and it's going to be a big deal, a mega deal that could put an end to your point, a near decade-long freeze in orders from China. So in terms of what the U.S. wants is the three B's, Boeing, beans, I'm talking about soybeans, and beef. And together, these three could contribute about 12% of U.S. exports to China, so not an insignificant amount. But for China, what they want is the four T's, trade, tariffs, Taiwan, and tech. And if you look at Chinese state media, the number one priority for China is not Iran, it's not even trade, is Taiwan. That is first and foremost the most important one. China wants the U.S. to exercise utmost caution when it comes to those arms deal, right? Reportedly, Trump has delayed announcing this record $13 billion arms deal with Taiwan. And there is a bit of wariness about, you know, after all this is done and dusted, is Trump going to turn around and announce and approve that deal after the summit is over? So China really wants the U.S. to even shift its stance on Taiwan, not just to stick to the one China policy, but even something more affirmative, something more action-oriented, right, to support this peaceful reunification with Taiwan.
16: All very good points, but I'm interested in what's being served at the banquet tomorrow. Min, thank you. Our China correspondent, Min Lo there. That is it for Insight. Horizons Middle East and Africa is up next. Of course, we continue our coverage of Trump's visit to Beijing. Keep it here with us. This is Bloomberg.

Good morning. This is Horizons Middle East and Africa, our top stories this morning. President Trump has set off for China for the first U.S. presidential visit in almost a decade. He faces an emboldened Xi Jinping as the Iran war clips American leverage. Traders renew bearish bets on U.S. treasuries. Expectations grow that the Fed will raise interest rates as oil and inflation push higher. And crude shipments from Iran's main export terminal appear to have stopped as Bloomberg learns the UAE is said to have hit the country earlier in the war. It's just gone 8 a.m. across the Emirates. I'm Joanna Bersecci in Dubai. Well, the ceasefire is still holding up in this part of the world. But at the same time, the focus is very much going to be on that Trump-Xi summit that's taking place in the coming days. We understand that President Trump is on his way there. He should be landing around 7:45, 8 a.m. Eastern time, which is evening Beijing time. So we'll expect more fireworks in the next coming days. And we're going to give you a preview throughout the show on what to expect. And certainly, the markets aren't tenterhooks to see whether there can be any economic breakthroughs, and even on the diplomatic front as well, whether China can exercise a bit of leverage on Iran. So all being watched out for the next couple of days. As for markets, S&P futures leaning towards the green. Yesterday, we had much hotter than expected inflation data. The biggest jump in the last 3 years, a CPI headline rising at 3.8%. No surprise, the catalyst is coming from higher energy costs. We speak about the price of oil, the fact that we have jumped so much this year. Brent this morning sitting in around $106. But I also want to point out, and this is something that sort of tallies up with the chart that I was showing earlier in the week, real wages have started to drop, i.e., nominal wages are not

0: an inflation story, but not just in the U.S. Of course, one of the other big catalysts is the U.K. I'll get to U.K. gilts in just a moment. But interestingly enough, not sure here why it switched on, but pound hasn't done a whole lot versus the USD, which tells you that at least as far as the currency is concerned, somewhat being a bit immune to some of the political pressure that's being piled on the U.K. Prime Minister now. And actually, the markets there are focusing more on perhaps the Bank of England's hiking outlook as opposed to public finances. So let's switch over. And you will see very clearly from this chart that UK gilts have massively underperformed all other fixed income markets. So yes, there is an inflation story. But what this chart is telling you, and this is the 30-year UK yield, going back to the beginning of the year, we're up 56 basis points. We have massively underperformed. And that is because markets are accounting for perhaps a leadership change, a replacement of Keir Starmer with somebody from the harder left, with more perhaps market unfriendly proposals. And there is a risk here of further fiscal slippage. So that is being priced into the UK long end, and not just 30-year, but 10-year as well. Over the last couple of days, UK 10-year gilts have moved up 15 basis points. So a big focus for markets. But let's go back to Asian markets now. Avril Hong is standing by for us in Singapore. Avril, what are you watching out for today?
1: Yeah, we were expecting a bit of a down day, midweek session, right? Given how the US CPI print prompted the sell-off in the Wall Street stocks, the chips, that was where the drag really was. But take a look at what you're seeing today. Of course, on the KOSPI yesterday, we were talking about that Citizen dividend and how that was later clarified as not being a windfall tax. The idea of Jensen Huang, as we've learned, being in China for this trip along with the US president has really lifted the mood in equities, at least. And we're seeing that reversal today. The KOSPI was 3% down at one point. The stock of Samsung was down about 6%. You're still seeing that green thanks to that lifting of the mood from Jensen Huang being in the region. I would say, though, that for the likes of Samsung, you're still seeing the underperformance versus SK Hynix. And this has to do with the labor union woes that the chip company is facing. That's raising some concerns about supply disruptions for memory chips. But overall, you are seeing a bit of a better day for the moment. Jumana?
0: Avril, thank you so much. I've got to say, KOSPI has to be one of the most volatile indices out there based on the day-to-day performance. All right, President Trump is on his way to Beijing for his highly anticipated meeting with Chinese leader Xi Jinping. He'll arrive facing an emboldened Xi, just as his own hand is constrained by the conflict in Iran. Let's go live to Beijing and our chief North Asia correspondent, Stephen Engel, who is very much in China, as you can see from the background there. Stephen, you know, how big are hopes of some form of either a diplomatic breakthrough or an economic breakthrough? And the fact that President Trump is going all the way to China signals that there must be something on the table to look forward to in terms of an agreement.
2: Sure. I think the expectations have vacillated quite a bit in the last few days. Leading up to this, the speculation was really that the war in the Middle East and Iran was going to overshadow just about everything. And you think about it, what would be the hypothetical deliverables for the White House if indeed China sort of stands its ground and demands that the war end or the blockade in the Strait of Hormuz ends, and all of a sudden they dominate their very short time together, really only about 36 hours from the time that they have their first meeting in the Great Hall of the People just down the moat here from the northeast corner of the Forbidden City, until they have that Friday lunch and he gets on a plane early afternoon and heads back Friday to Washington, D.C. There's not a lot of time, and if they spend it all on Iran, they might not get the deliverables both sides kind of want. And that list of U.S. executives that's on the plane and also will be meeting the U.S. entourage here later tonight really tells the story. Jensen Huang now being added to that Air Force One itinerary, that really opens up a lot of speculation as to whether indeed the most advanced AI accelerators from NVIDIA could be a part of the negotiation. Maybe it's already a done deal.
0: Yeah.
2: The CEO of Micron also going to be here. The CEO of Qualcomm going to be here. A lot of big names, including Kelly Ortberg of Boeing. A Boeing deal is expected to be announced.
0: Yeah, it's interesting that when it was confirmed that Jensen Huang was flying to China, you actually saw a pop in

0: NVIDIA share prices and after hours trading. So certainly some optimism around what we can expect on those chip sales. Stephen, this is also the first time the two leaders are going to be meeting since the tariff showdown of 2025. And I just wonder whether China's hand has been strengthened from that and that they've identified that they have a key point of economic leverage, which is their hold over critical resources, over those rare earth minerals.
1: Absolutely, they've gained confidence and they've gained leverage. Throughout the tariff barrage from Washington last year, China, by most accounts, weathered that pretty well. In fact, took over some of the levers and put it back on to the United States, in particular in rare earths. You mentioned it. In the industry, they call them the golden screws, if you will, rare earths, the batteries that are needed for the global manufacturing sector. China has the lion's share of those critical minerals, and they found great leverage. And also, if you look at the energy space as well, China has been spending the last couple of decades investing heavily in renewables. So they've diversified and, you know, put resilience into their energy mix. Sure, a lot of their power generation is still from coal. They still are the world's biggest importer of crude, but they have diversified to wind, solar, hydro, nuclear, and the like. So Xi Jinping can also stand up there with Donald Trump and essentially feel confident, fairly confident. I mean, keep in mind, they don't want the war to go that much longer in the Middle East, but they can stand fairly confident that they are resilient. But really, it's that lever on the tech front, on the rare earths, that does give China a lot more bargaining power, if you will. That's why I think the mix of U.S. executives who are willing to make the long trip over here for a very short amount of time, FaceTime with Xi Jinping, could be telling indeed. It's speculative right now, but there could be tech deals. There could be soybeans. Cargill is coming here. And Boeing, again, the CEO of Boeing.
0: Yeah, some of the biggest CEOs in the world flying over for a 36-hour trip. That does tell you a lot. Chief North Asia correspondent Stephen Engel in Beijing. Thank you. Well, satellite images show oil shipments from Iran's main export terminal appear to have come to a standstill over the past several days. Kharg Island remaining idle would increase the pressure on the country's remaining storage facilities. Bloomberg has also learned the UAE has retaliated against Iranian attacks on its territory earlier in the war. Sources say one of those was an Israeli-coordinated response to an Iranian strike on the UAE's Baruj petrochemicals facility last month. To unpack the latest, Stuart Livingstone Wallace, Bloomberg's executive editor for Middle East, North Africa, and Russia. Stuart, lots to talk about here. I actually want to start with the story of the next couple of days, which is this Trump-Xi summit that's taking place. How much are we expecting Iran to feature there?
2: Yeah, I mean, the U.S., I think, is downplaying, and they're saying it's going to be more about trade. I think the reality is it has to feature. You cannot separate the Iran war from trade or from anything else right now that's having a global impact. What will be interesting is China's response. You know, the moment or to date, it's been a little bit in the shadows, I would say. It's not really engaged too much with it, and it has a really difficult balancing act, because here's the reality. Yes, it's very dependent on Iran for its oil imports, amongst other things, but if you look at the trade numbers, it's way more important in terms of the other side of the Persian Gulf and the Arab states. So it's got a difficult balancing act here, where it clearly wants peace, but at the same time it's got to try and sort of stay friendly with both sides. So we'll see.
0: Yeah, economic stability always top of mind for China. There have been reports, a few reports that have emerged the last couple of days, indicating that the UAE has retaliated against Iran. Our own colleagues put out an article yesterday as well. What do we know about UAE's participation militarily in this war?
2: So I think it sort of underlines two things. One is sort of a theme that's been going through this, and you know, that we've seen since the beginning, which is that the UAE is phenomenally well equipped when it comes to its military, and we've seen that on the defensive side, right? I mean, we've had 3,000 missiles and drones thrown at the country. It's intercepted the vast majority of them, you know, and we've seen that with our own eyes. So I think this adds another leg and just underlines this fact that the UAE has a very significant military military force. It's well disciplined. We know it's incredibly well equipped. And as the leadership has repeatedly said, you know, don't mistake the prosperity that you see around you for a country that has an inability to defend itself. Clearly it does.
0: Yeah.
2: And it's willing to do that on all fronts.
0: Yeah, as evidenced by our reporting. Another interesting story up on the terminal by our energy colleagues. Clark Island, the loadings onto tankers seem to have completely petered out in the last couple of days based on satellite imagery. Does that suggest maybe that the U.S. naval blockade is actually working insofar as it's cutting off Iran's ability to export its oil?
2: Yeah, possibly. It's based on a few days of satellite images, you know, and I give a shout out to Julian Lee, who's done the work on this.
0: Yeah.
2: There's some phenomenal work looking at the satellite imagery from Karg Island. We've had no tankers loading for 3 days. That's certainly unprecedented since the conflict began. At the same time, he's looked at the storage tanks and the shadows they're casting on Karg Island itself. Again, incredible work, which suggests that they're probably starting to fill up. Mm. So those two combined certainly suggests, and again, this is based just on the images we can see, that potentially they are running out of storage space, they're running out of tankers to put oil on. We'll see over the next couple of weeks whether that trend persists, but yes, that is the impact.
0: But it is relevant in the context of how this impasse might be broken, especially if Iran starts to feel the heat there. Stuart, thank you so much. Stuart Livingstone-Wallace, Bloomberg's executive editor for Middle East, North Africa, and Russia. Well, up next, chief economist and head of OCBC's Group for Search, Selena Ling, unpacks the divergence between financial markets and the real economy. More details next.

0: up-to-the-minute space news whenever and wherever it happens. I'm Ed Ludlow at NASA's Kennedy Space Center in Florida, and this is Bloomberg.
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3: 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We're going to get some key reports.
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11: Bringing you up-to-the-minute geopolitical news whenever and wherever it's happening. I'm Anne Marie Hordern in Caracas, Venezuela, and this is Bloomberg.
0: Good morning. 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
18: Welcome back to Horizons Middle East and Africa. I'm Giovanna Bersacci in Dubai. Asian stocks erased earlier declines after dip buyers stepped in following early weakness in chip makers. This comes after U.S. inflation accelerated, fueling speculation the Federal Reserve will raise interest rates next year. Joining us is Chief Economist and Head of OCBC's Group Research, Selena Ling. Well, I'm going to start with the upcoming summit between Presidents Trump and Xi Jinping. And I'm curious to hear from your perspective, what you think China wants to get out of this bilateral?
19: Well, there's a lot of focus on what will happen on the Iran front, in terms of China's influence. But actually, I think it comes down to the treaties. It's really very much about trade, about tariffs, and of course, Taiwan as well. So I think as far as, Chinese purchases of U.S. goods, whether it's agriculture, energy, or aircraft, I think that's low-lying fruits. But I think the whole issue about whether we will get a further extension of the trade truce, whether tariffs are headed higher or lower or just stagnant from here, I think we'll be very interested to see what both leaders have to say on that front. U.S. President Trump has already said that he's looking for an opening up on China. How exactly that will materialize also, it will be very interesting to watch. I think going forward, it's really very much setting the stage. We may not get that much concrete details at the first instance from this meeting itself.
18: Yeah. How much have the existing tariffs actually affected the Chinese economy? I mean, I know there was, this showdown in 2025, and then they settled on that trade truce, but still at a very high level of tariffs. How much of an impact has that actually had?
19: Actually, surprisingly less than expected, because if you look at the first quarter GDP number for China, it came in better than expected. And actually, net exports have been making a positive contribution to overall GDP growth for the last few quarters. So it does suggest that, the worst did not materialize. And there is probably some burden sharing that's happening between the Chinese exporters and the U.S. importers, and of course, the U.S. end consumers themselves. Of course, how long the situation could last, given that oil prices are now exerting upward pressure on, end consumer prices, that we have to wait and see. But, the overnight U.S. Core consumer prices did give a warning signal as to where prices are headed in the coming months as well.
18: Selena, for the better part of the last year or so, we've been talking about the authorities' battle against deflation in the Chinese economy with these negative numbers, overcapacity. One of the byproducts of the war is rising inflation levels, not just in China, but around the world as well. And you're seeing it in the PPI, in Chinese PPI. How would the authorities actually be reading this? Is it actually a welcome byproduct of the war?
19: Well, I think as far as the reflationary signal is concerned, it should be welcome. But I think it would be also, warrant some monitoring, because we are seeing this opening gap between the CPI and the PPI now in China. PPI is rising a lot faster than the CPI itself. That tells you that a lot of the pressures are coming in on the supply side. But on the demand side, consumption and consumer appetite still remains quite modest. I think that's a reflection, of course, for the overall labour market condition and also the property market slump. So if the producers are absorbing the bulk of the supply side cost pressures but are unable to pass it on to the end consumers in China itself, then it could also mean that, you know, there'll be a further squeeze on margins for the manufacturers and the producers. So I think at some point, if the cost pressures get intense enough, you know, they may actually warrant passing on some of the costs. But, you know, given that the weakness that we are seeing in the consumption story in China, that would be interesting to watch, I think, in the coming months if the Iran war and the energy prices do not resolve.
18: Okay, yeah, interesting. I want to ask you about the Chinese yuan as well, because we have been on a winning streak now for over 10 weeks, actually, you know, coincidentally, since the Iran war started. How should we read that? And, you know, could you say that it is perhaps somewhat of an olive branch that China are putting forward to the U.S. In anticipation of this meeting that is taking place between the two presidents?
19: Well, I think it's probably a mixture of factors. China has been relatively resilient. Like I said, first quarter growth surprised on the upside. And even if we see a growth slowdown in the coming quarters, I think overall we still should be able to meet the official growth forecast of 4.5 to 5%. There is a bit of that economic resilience story that's happening. But on top of that, I mean, we have seen the upbeat sentiments, especially going into this Trump-C meeting. Whether you call it an olive branch or not, I think generally it does send a relatively positive signal, I think, to the U.S. administration that, you know, basically given the whole geopolitical tensions and the very fragmented supply chain story, you know, China is basically not using currency to basically export its way out from this conundrum. So I think it could be a nice gesture, but I think in the overall scheme of things, China does seem to be coming out and faring relatively better compared to some of its Asian neighbors in this high energy situation.
18: Selena, thank you so much. Selena Lang, Chief Economist and Head of OCBC's Group Research. Well, still ahead, General Atlantic is deepening its ties with the Middle East. My exclusive conversation with CEO Bill Ford is coming up later this hour. 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

0: a multi-trillion dollar industry. 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

0: Welcome back to Horizons Middle East and Africa. I'm Joanna Bersecchi in Dubai. JP Morgan CEO Jamie Dimon has told Bloomberg he thinks investors are over-exuberant and markets at record levels do not reflect current risks. He labeled the Middle East conflict a, quote, big deal and warned it is getting worse every day.
1: Like, I think there's a little bit too much exuberance out there. It's not just the Middle East. It's, you know, it's Ukraine, Russia still there, America, China. There are a lot of these complex issues, which may not affect the market. But then there are issues like inflation, you know, that today's print wasn't so good. So, yeah, I think the market's kind of exuberant, and it may not be completely justified.
0: Bloomberg has learned that Google is in talks with SpaceX regarding future launches for an orbital data center project. Google has previously said it's been planning for prototype solar-powered satellites to test how machine learning works in space. It also said it was exploring deals with other launch providers. Sources tell Bloomberg that Anthropic is in early talks to raise at least $30 billion in fresh funding, potentially valuing the company at more than $900 billion. The push comes as it races to secure enough deals to pay for its computing infrastructure and meet growing demand for its products. The round is expected to close as soon as the end of this month, though terms are not finalized. And let's take a look at how equity markets are faring. And what we're seeing is a little bit of green on the board. S&P futures up 0.1%. The Nasdaq up 0.4%. Yesterday, the focus for markets that hotter than expected inflation data coming through, pushing headline inflation to the highest level in 3 years, 2022. And then it also pushed up yields as well. So we've seen a massive move up, not just in U.S. Treasury yields, but of course in the U.K. as well, with gilts there coming under selling pressure. And as you can see, 10-year yields now 4.46%, a lot of that on back of the inflationary outlook. And I would say some of the tailwinds or headwinds coming through from other global fixed income markets, including the UK market and JGBs. So that's your picture for fixed income. Now, speaking of the UK, the Prime Minister there, Keir Starmer, clings on to power. But as his rivals circle, how long will he remain in the top job? We discuss the political crisis next. This is Bloomberg.
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8: Thriving.
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0: Good morning. This is Horizons Middle East and Africa, our top stories this morning. President Trump has set off for China for the first U.S. presidential visit in almost a decade. He faces an emboldened Xi Jinping as the Iran war clips American leverage. Traders renew bearish bets on U.S. treasuries. Expectations grow that the Fed will raise interest rates as oil and inflation push higher. And crude shipments from Iran's main export terminal appear to have stopped as Bloomberg learns the UAE is said to have hit the country earlier in the war. Well, it's just gone 8:30 a.m. across the Emirates. I'm Jumana Versace in Dubai. Let's check in now on how markets have been faring with this slew of news and that upcoming Trump-Xi summit. Abid Abu-Hamad is here for us.
12: Good morning, Jumana. Well, look, U.S. futures are swinging to the green this morning. They were in negative territory earlier, and this is similar to what we've seen in the S&P 500 yesterday. It closed in negative territory after rallies that led to multiple record closes. Now, multiple stories there. We saw that CPI report coming in yesterday, 3.8% on an annual rate. That is the highest since 2023. But also core CPI in the United States came in higher than multiple estimates. But also there are some stories within the wider gauge, and that is the run-up that we've seen in chip makers that's brought up these questions about valuations yet again. So the AI story returns. We saw the likes of Qualcomm, AMD declining significantly yesterday, leading to that negative close. Now, when it comes to Asian equities, they're 0.4% higher this morning, and this is after news broke about NVIDIA CEO Jensen Huang being one of those CEOs that is visiting China with President Trump today. So that is leading to an upside in Asian equities, also led by South Korea's Kospi that is gaining over 2% at this point. Brent crude in focus for the past 75 days or so is declining today, 1.2% lower, a little bit above $106 a barrel, as this sense of plateau when it comes to the war in the Middle East really settles in. So we wait and see what kind of conversations President Trump has with Xi Jinping when it comes to the conflict in the Middle East. The story about the 10-year yields in the United States is also similar to what we're seeing across equities. Those inflationary risks that are coming across from the U.S. were weighing on the 10-year yields, the 2-year yields, but also the 30-year yields, not doing much this morning at 4.5% in the 10-year notes, but something to keep an eye on, Jumana.
0: Abir, thank you so much. Abir Abu-Hamad here for us in Dubai. Well, U.K. Prime Minister Keir Starmer has managed to cling on to his post. That is despite a slew of ministerial resignations and calls for him to stand down from some 90 Labour MPs. The turmoil within the ruling Labour Party has also roiled the UK bond market, with gilts falling across the board and the 30-year yield briefly hitting a 1998 high of 5.81%. All of this comes as King Charles prepares to deliver a speech today outlining the government's legislative program for the next year. For more, we are joined by Bloomberg's Rosalind Matheson. Ross, well, you know, 90 lawmakers are calling for Starmer to step down. You had four cabinet ministers resign yesterday. I guess the question is, how long can he hold on for, or indeed, can he actually stay on as prime minister?
12: Well, certainly he seems to be trying to dig in. He's throwing down the gauntlet, saying, if you want to challenge me, you've got to come and identify yourself and do so publicly. And he's really trying to mount that challenge. But behind the scenes, the conversation is very tricky. A lot of Labour members saying it's building to something. You know, Keir Starmer is too weak right now. He cannot be the leader potentially to lead us into a next election. And that election is some years away. And the feeling is you need to change leaders now to give that replacement some time to rebuild popularity with the general public. And so the sense is it's coming to a head either way. What are we looking for? Potentially cabinet ministers to resign. So far, it's been lower level junior ministers who have gone. Perhaps something from the health secretary, Wes Streeting, who is seen as a potential contender. He's been very quiet so far, but we know he's meeting with Starmer today and what comes out of that conversation. And also keeping an eye on another contender, who's the Greater Manchester Mayor, Andy Burnham.
13: Yeah, who technically does not have a seat in Parliament. So there's a technical issue there. Roz, you know, in the introduction to you, I was talking about 30-year guilt being at the highest level since 1998. What do you think is worrying investors the most here?
12: Well, certainly you're seeing that market concern, as you say, long-end gilt yields at decade-long highs. And really, that's going to push up costs for households as well in terms of their own interest payments. But the concern, and we've seen this again and again in the UK market, is that are you going to get a shift in leadership to someone who's willing to spend more and very much to borrow more, to push up borrowing and borrowing costs with it in the UK? And memories still going back to that disastrous mini-budget of then-UK Prime Minister Liz Trust back in 2022, and the market's been very sensitive to this issue ever since. And they're obviously looking at the landscape and saying, if Starmer were to go, are you going to get a shift towards a replacement who might be willing to unloosen those taps a bit on the fiscal side? And again, markets are really sharing that concern right now. Oddly enough, does that cause a reverse effect where Labour looks at it and says, hang on, we can't risk a market meltdown here, so we need to hold off?
13: Yeah, I guess a lot of parallels with that Liz Truss moment. Rosalind Matheson, thank you so much. And of course, today we're waiting out for the King's Speech, too. Now, General Atlantic is deepening its ties with the Middle East after securing a $500 million commitment from Qatar's sovereign wealth fund, QIA. In an interview, CEO Bill Ford tells me that investors in the region remain focused on long-term growth, even amid geopolitical uncertainty.
14: We have a great relationship with QIA, as we do with other capital partners in the region, but QIA, I think, is very focused on growth investing. They see the opportunity investing in innovation around the world. We've partnered with them on many deals and many opportunities, and this was a great opportunity to sort of deepen our relationship for growth equity investing, and we've partnered up already on a number of investments over the last few years.
13: There's been a big push out of many funds in the region to invest more domestically. Do you see that drive being accelerated on back of the several months of conflict that we've witnessed here?
14: I think it's just continuing. I mean, they've always encouraged us to be active in the region.
13: Yeah.
14: It's why we really put investment teams on the ground for both growth equity and infrastructure to make investment in the region. That's been strongly encouraged by them. I don't know if I would say it's increased, but it's been maintained. That's for sure.
13: Yeah.
14: And, you know, they've celebrated some of our investments and encouraged us.
13: So I want to bring you some comments from the State Street CEO, Ronald Hanley. He made them at Milken last week, and he said he's specifically talking about the Gulf and the realignment of capital flows. And he says there will be investment opportunities, but the point is that on a net basis, the amount of money coming out will certainly be lower. Now, of course, we're coming on the heels of that $500 million commitment to General Atlantic from QIA, but do you think that it's going to become more difficult for Western funds to come to this region and receive capital in the way that they did in the past?
14: Yeah, I think the incredible things about the $4 trillion in sovereign capital and the sovereign entities that exist here is that they really take the long-term view. They're very sophisticated investors. I don't think they're going to really get blown off course in terms of making new commitments and continue to invest globally. I mean, they've been active active on new projects. They've been active on new commitments. Our QIA announcement, I think, is a great example of a very large, very sophisticated investors saying, yeah, we're going to continue to advance our objectives financially going forward.
13: Talking about global opportunities, not necessarily specific to the region, but where are you seeing the most attractive growth opportunities right now, and how closely are they aligned to the broader AI theme?
14: Well, I think you have to start with AI. I mean, AI, probably half the global private capital in the world is being allocated to AI in some way or another, whether it's on the growth equity investing side, whether it's infrastructure, or even private credit. Mm-hmm. A lot of it is really going into this AI cycle that's continues to accelerate, not decelerate, accelerate. So I think that's theme number one, and it's something that's top of mind for all firms, and people are participating different ways. So that's a critically important theme. I think there's a growing awareness about the importance of diversification and investing globally. I think one thing that would happen when you get a geopolitical event like this, it's a reminder that the one risk management tool we all have is to stay diversified. And we've encouraged, General Atlantic invests about half of our capital in the U.S., half outside the U.S., and we've always tried to offer our clients strong global diversification, Europe, India, China, Southeast Asia, Latin America, and the Middle East. And I think that's going to only become more important as a way of managing risk.
13: So it is possible to be diversified away from the AI trade. It seems to be inescapable right now.
14: It surely commands the headlines right now, and maybe for good reason. But I think we can't forget there's so much opportunity globally. There's opportunity in healthcare. There's opportunity in biotech. Consumer, there's still a lot of innovation happening. We have a view that global growth is moving east and south. And so if you look at economies, in Asia, Middle East, these are all growing rapidly, growing faster than global GDP. Yeah. And that means they're going to consume more. So we see a whole set of opportunities.
13: Yeah. Just coming back, to what I was saying about AI, you look at some charts, like the semiconductor chart in the U.S., these are public markets. And in the last month, it's almost a vertical rise. And I remember at the beginning of the year, there was a lot of conversation about AI hype and the disruption, the speed of disruption, particularly as it pertains to software as a service. Yeah. How do you think about the speed at which we're moving and public markets are adjusting to that?
14: Yeah, it's a remarkable time in so many ways. But I think the thing we've learned in the last 6 months is that demand for AI, the demand for intelligence, is insatiable. If you look at the growth in tokens as a measure of usage, it's growing by orders of magnitude every month. And so if there are any questions about the demand for AI, they've been resolved. I think the question becomes, can the demand be met by sufficient supply? And that means compute and energy. And this whole data center build out and this whole movement in the chip stocks and the demand for chips is all about providing supply to meet this very rapid growth in demand. And so chips are going to be essential to it.
0: Well, that was Bill Ford, General Atlantic Chairman and CEO, speaking to me yesterday. Now, UAE-based AI company Presight has reported first quarter revenue up 22% year on year. The company says national infrastructure and mission critical platforms remained fully operational during the regional instability. Presight is also maintaining its guidance for the full year. Joining us now is Thomas Pramatetam, CEO of Presight. Good to have you with us.
15: Good to be back.
0: Picking up on your numbers, you've got, a revenue pickup of 22% year on year. Profit attributable to owners up 6% year over year. How much of an impact has the geopolitical uncertainty, the conflict, actually had on your core operations?
15: Well, I think the first quarter has definitely been a challenging quarter for many of us. It's a complex environment. But then again, this is our 13th straight growth quarter.
0: Yeah.
15: So the resilience in the business has been built over the years. You saw that we reported our pro forma order book up at $4.9 billion, billion dirham itself. That's a testament to, one, the system that we've built in the UAE continuing to be resilient. Two, the need for sovereign AI and mission-critical system that impacts not just enterprises, but governments and citizens. That will stay relevant. And I think this is where the growth is coming from, in the UAE and outside the UAE.
0: Do you think perhaps maybe one of the byproducts of the conflict is even more focus on sovereign AI in the future?
15: I think definitely.
0: Really doubling down on some of these initiatives.
15: It is. I think countries and economies are seeing that for intelligence to be effective and you want to uplift the collective intelligence of a nation, you have to be sovereign.
16: Yeah.
15: So our thesis of sovereign AI solutions is key to that. UAE's drive towards sovereign AI infrastructure, the investments made in the country, is a test to that. Now we're using AI across the government sectors. Dubai government has moved towards, the federal government has moved towards 50% agentic services. Mm-hmm. In the same quarter, the Ministry of Foreign Trade appointed Presight to build an AI native platform. And that same breath and the foresight of leadership has us using AI to optimize global supply chain challenges that is going to come, and that is what we're facing
16: today. Well, I saw that. I saw that out of the UAE, there's a plan to transfer 50% of government operations, 50% to AI agents within 2 years. First of all, is there any other country in the world that's doing that?
15: You know, I think we're definitely a leader in it. And the recent Microsoft AI Diffusion Index had us at the top.
16: Yeah.
15: It's not just about numbers and the 50%. It's the pragmatic approach of it. You know, we could have said, let's do 100% and set the goal. Mm. But what we're doing is a very calculated and measured way of which we make use of technology like agentic AI, together with how we need to serve the country, the citizens itself. And this blend and this ability to empathize, the need to bring in technology, bring in agentic AI, but still make the human in the loop a relevant piece, I think that's the part that will make us stand out as a leader in adopting the AI.
16: Yeah, I guess maybe a question for an economist, but I am curious to hear, given, you know, this plan, how much of that is actually going to translate to overall productivity?
15: Oh, I think the productivity is something that we're seeing now. If you recall, in the first quarter, the first month we were in Davos, the federal government launched the first legislative intelligence framework.
16: Yeah.
15: This was an AI platform that was built together with Presight to do one thing about better legislation, better drafting, better conflict. The gains you get from drafting a law that will respond to the fast pace of the changes in technology, it's already productivity gain. And you will find all this key efficiency gains across the programs that the government will introduce.
16: Yeah, something to watch for sure. I want to ask you about your international markets mm-hmm. contribution as well. We've spoken about the UAE, and I see from your earnings this quarter, contributed 30% of group revenue. That is up from 22.5%. So clearly, you're expanding your international footprints. Where have you seen the biggest interest?
15: Well, we have conversations through our time together on every earnings that international continue to be a big part of us. You know, we're expecting to finish the about 40% international, 60% UAE. I just came back from Kazakhstan. Mm. We reported last year that we won the Smart Astana Capital City. It's a urban management platform that is AI powered. We handed that over to the city of Astana. In the same week, we signed with the city of Almaty. So governments are looking at ways that urban management can be powered by AI, transportation, municipality services. And then they look to the UAE. How have we done it? And I think that is really the two drivers that have taken Presight's international business from when we started back in 2023 at 1% now to 40%.
16: How do you stay ahead of your competition? There are lots of people in the space.
15: Yeah, I think you have to stay true to the value of what applied intelligence would offer. Like, we spend a lot of time understanding what needs to be achieved, less so what technology we would use. And then a big part of us, we have a showcase of UAE who has taken the step and not afraid to fail to keep testing. Right here where impossible is possible, we get to test, we get to put it in a crisis, we get to do it at scale. Mm. We learn from that, we export that out to the international clients that we talk to, is a combination of technology and empathizing what the real need is that I think keeps us ahead.
16: Thomas, thank you so much. Thomas Pramathedham, Presight CEO. Now for a look at some of the other stories we're following today. A wide range of companies are pressing on with plans to list in Saudi Arabia, bolstered by gains in the benchmark since the regional war began. Bloomberg has learned that firms, including a bottling company, ultimately controlled by the billionaire Alayan family and telco Ittihad Salam Telecom, are seeking additional banks to help arrange a potential listing. The deals could help Riyadh Stock Exchange rebound from its quietest start for listings in years. Telecom giant Orange plans to double its solar-powered base across Africa. The Orange CEO told us that the fallout from the Iran war is making the business case even more sustainable.
17: There's still so much to do in DRC, both to invest in infrastructure. And that's a country where we decided to partner with Vodacom to share next generation of tower mobile site deployment, because it's more efficient to do that, the two of us, because we want to reach rural areas where it doesn't make sense for every one of us to build two sites. And on top of that, we want those sites to be more and more solar powered. And the current crisis in the Middle East with the price of oil is really forcing us and making the business case even more sustainable. So as part of our commitment this week, we're also announcing that we're going to double the number of solar sites in our mobile footprint across the continent.
18: Coming up, Dubai's ruler tightens control over property giant Amar in a multi-billion dollar reshuffle. More details next. This is Bloomberg.

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1: Our revenue has now hit $30 billion in run rate, and we're seeing really significant demand customers like Spotify, Lovable, for example, that are really using and harnessing the power of the technology. 2 months ago, we had 500 customers that were spending over $1 million with us. That's doubled in size just in the last 2 months. So we're really seeing a lot of amazing growth.
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8: Welcome back to Horizons Middle East and Africa. I'm Jumana Bersetchi in Dubai. Israeli military says troops have completed a special operation to destroy Hezbollah infrastructure and establish an operational control in Lebanon's Litani River area. Israel's Channel 12 reports that during the operation, troops crossed to the north side of the Litani River. Forces also carried out operations in the river to allow for the passage of heavy and armored vehicles to accommodate future efforts if needed. Kuwait says four people it arrested while trying to enter the country via sea have admitted to working for Iran's Islamic Revolutionary Guard Corps, IRGC. State-run Kuna adds that the accused have confessed to being assigned to infiltrate Kuwait's Bubiyan Island on May the 1st to carry out hostile attacks against the country. Bloomberg has learned that Swedish buyout firm EQT is tapping funding from the Qatari Sovereign Fund. That's as it prepares to make a binding offer for Volkswagen's large marine engine unit by deadline next month. VW has asked suitors to submit the next round of offers for Everlance in early June. EQT is bidding in a consortium with the QIA and Porsche Automobile Holding and is competing against rival private equity bidders Bain Capital and CVC Capital Partners. A firm controlled by Dubai's ruler has acquired a more than 20% stake in Ahmad Properties. The move comes at a sensitive time for the property market as regional uncertainty begins to weigh on sentiment. For more, we are now joined by Bloomberg Middle East finance reporter Zainab Fatah. Let's talk about this. So what does the deal actually mean for Ahmad Holdings? I was speaking to the CEO last week.
9: Yeah. So the timing of the deal is what's important. Moving this stake from one entity to the next is probably not going to weigh so much on the operations of Ahmad, but the timing of it means that the government is trying to kind of exert more control, more visibility over all of its real estate assets. We know that Dubai Holding is emerging as the platform by which the government is going to position all of the big state-owned developers. So over the past few years, we saw Nakheel, which built the man-made islands shaped in like trees.
8: Yeah.
9: Also Maidan, which built the racehorse course, along with other developers that bring a lot of supply into the market, into this platform. So now Ahmad is the latest addition.
8: Yeah, and so it takes the total ownership stake to just shy of 30%.
9: I mean, exactly.
8: Is this actually going to have an impact on property? Clearly this is coming at a sensitive time for the real estate markets in Dubai. I mean, how should we read the knock-on effects to the impact it could have on pricing, for example?
9: This is expected to give the government a lot more visibility over the real estate market in the city. So they're able to see what Ahmad, Maidan, Nakheel, all of these companies are doing, how they need to react in terms of supply and demand to ensure that the market is well-balanced and that they control the price movement and somewhat also ensure that the market is actually looked after in a way that allows them to react to certain parts of the market if they need to add more on the affordable side versus other parts of the markets. It just allows for more visibility of the market. We don't expect to see a change in terms of the management of Amar and other companies. That at least there are no indications that this is where it's headed.
8: And what other companies does Dubai Holding actually have a stake in, you know, beyond Amar? Because it's not just Amar, obviously.
9: Of course. They have stakes in companies basically in around. So we basically, as we mentioned, a lot of the developers, Dubai Holding has Nakheel, Maidan, several of the companies that own a lot of the free zones in the country here and in Dubai, like Media City, Internet City, and so on. So basically, there is a lot that the country, that Dubai Holding has control over, because it's able to see these free zones, how they're operating, how's the demand in them. In many ways, the operations of the company kind of, it holds a lot of these jewels of Dubai that enabled it to be kind of diversify away from being an oil city. So hospitality, hotels, so on.
8: Yeah, and of course real estate there too.
9: Yeah.
8: Zainab, thank you so much for bringing us the latest there. A Bloomberg Middle East finance reporter, Zainab Fatah. Okay, let's check in on how markets are faring. A crucial couple of days coming up on the geopolitical front, with President Trump heading all the way over to China to meet with Xi Jinping, alongside a whole bunch of American executives as well, too. Earlier, we were reporting that Jensen Huang is also flying over to China, and that gave a bit of a pop to NVIDIA shares when that was confirmed. So S&P futures up 16 basis points, NASDAQ up almost 0.5%. European markets, take a look at the green there, up 0.9%. And once again, we're going to keep a close eye on UK political developments. Can the Prime Minister stay on? That is the big question. That is it for Horizons Middle East and Africa. I'm Giovanna Versace in Dubai. Stay with us for Daybreak Europe. This is Bloomberg.
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18: Keir's still here. The British Prime Minister clings to power as rivals circle and calls grow from his own party for him to quit.
17: Diamond's hard words. The boss of JP Morgan sounds warnings on the UK, Europe and market exuberance.
18: Tapped out. Satellite images suggest Iranian oil exports have ground to a halt as the standoff with the US continues.
17: Plus, does he have the cards? Trump prepares to face an emboldened Xi in Beijing as war in the Middle East clips US leverage.
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17: Let's start by looking at the markets. European stock futures are up by 0.8%. The stock 600 dropped 1% yesterday. Faster than expected US inflation data weighed on US stocks. The Nasdaq slid almost 1% yesterday. Crude oil this morning is drifting lower, 1.2% on Brent crude futures. You've also got Japanese 20-year yields rising to the highest since 1997. And here in the UK, political turmoil saw the FTSE 250 dropping 1.5%. 10-year gilt yields will start the day trading at 5.1%. Those are the markets.
18: Our top stories. Keir Starmer is defying speculation that his time as the UK's Prime Minister is over. More than a fifth of his MPs and four junior ministers are publicly calling for him to stand down after a landslide loss in local elections last week. But at a meeting of senior cabinet ministers yesterday, Starmer said he wouldn't go without a leadership fight. Deputy Prime Minister David Lammy was at that meeting and is backing his boss.
20: We must put country before party. The only person that benefits from the Labour Party navel-gazing in this way is Nigel Farage and the populist right.
18: But unlike Lammy, other senior ministers, including Ed Miliband and Shabana Mahmood, refused to speak to the media. A letter is said to be circulating in Parliament with more than 100 MPs backing Starmer to stay. The US ambassador to the UK, Warren Stevens, told LBC's Andrew Marr that changing leaders makes it harder to build relationships.
21: Certainly the ability

0: Information comes as the government plans to set out its legislative agenda in the King's Speech later today.
1: Well, the escalating political drama is heaping fresh pressure onto Britain's fragile bond market. Yields on longer-dated gilt are at their highest in decades and above other countries in the G10. Bloomberg's chief UK economist Dan Hansen says that is due to political risk.
2: There's a global element to this as well. It's not just a UK story, but gilt yields are up more than anywhere else. And that is the political uncertainty that's playing in. And the question mark now is, if there is a change of leader, what's the fiscal stance of that leader going to be? And how much are they going to listen to the bond market or try and forge their own path forward, ignoring what's happening in the gilt market?
1: Hansen adds the UK is suffering from both stubbornly high inflation and debt, making it vulnerable. One Labour MP who backed Andy Burnham was reported to have said that the bond market would, quote, have to fall into line if the politician were to pursue a more left-wing platform.
0: Investor concerns over Keir Starmer being replaced by a more left-wing leader have been further underscored. Shares in British banks Lloyds, NatWest and Barclays all fell after JP Morgan warned that banks could face higher taxes. Speaking exclusively to Bloomberg, CEO Jamie Dimon went further, warning that any hikes could prompt the firm to scrap plans to invest billions in a new London headquarters.
3: They've become hostile to banks again, yes. I mean, I've always objected to the fact, you know, we didn't damage the UK in any way. We paid probably $10 billion of extra taxes by now. I don't think that's right or fair. If that happens too much, we will reconsider.
0: The boss of the world's biggest bank added that he thinks the world of the UK's Finance Minister, Rachel Reeves, and described Keir Starmer as a very smart guy. In the same interview, Dimon also weighed in on US-Europe trade tensions, calling for a resolution that benefits both sides.
3: If you ask me what the goal should be of our economic relationship with Europe, yeah, should be having a stronger Europe to get you to help you do the Draghi report. And I wrote my chairs like, you may be a pipe dream, that if you did the Draghi report, I would give you one big, beautiful free trade bill. That's what I would do. And, you know, and fix them. There are some stupid trade issues, and fix them. But with both the economies would go better. If they grew better, it'd be good for all the citizens.
0: JP Morgan's Jamie Dimon has long voiced concerns about Europe, saying in December that the region has a, quote, real problem. More broadly, he warned investors may be overly exuberant given the risks that have emerged in recent months.
1: A survey by France's central bank has found that the economy is showing signs of faltering as the fallout from the Middle East conflict hits growth. Bloomberg's Ewan Potts has more.
4: The 8,500 business leaders polled by the Bank of France reported slowing industrial and construction activity in April with a warning of possible further declines this month. In the dominant services sector, companies said the month could see activity contract, and across the sectors, the share of businesses raising prices accelerated. As the central bank's chief economist puts it, the French economy's resilience is starting to be put to the test. In London, I'm Ewan Potts, Bloomberg Radio.
0: Oil shipments from Iran's main terminal appear to have all but petered out since the first time since the beginning of the war. Bloomberg reporting compiled satellite imagery which shows no oil tankers have been observed at Kharj Island on three of the past 7 days. Here's Bloomberg's Stuart Livingston Wallace.
5: That's certainly unprecedented since the conflict began. At the same time, he's looked at the storage tanks and the shadows they're casting on Kharg Island itself. Again, incredible work, which suggests that they're probably starting to fill up. So those two combined certainly suggests, and again, this is based just on the images we can see, that potentially they are running out of storage space, they're running out of tankers to put oil on. We'll see over the next couple of weeks whether that trend persists.
0: Bloomberg's head of Middle East and North Africa coverage, Stuart Livingston Wallace, there as lawmakers in the United States pressed Pentagon chiefs over their estimate of the war's mounting economic cost to the United States.
1: US President Donald Trump says that trade, not the war in Iran, will be the priority during his summit with China's Xi Jinping. In a last-minute change, NVIDIA CEO Jensen Huang has joined the US delegation alongside executives from Apple, Tesla and Goldman Sachs. Speaking at the White House, President Trump downplayed how much attention the two leaders would be giving the events in the Middle East.
6: We have a lot of things to discuss. I wouldn't say Iran is one of them, to be honest with you, because we

0: identity fraud.
1: China is Iran's biggest oil buyer and a key strategic partner, raising the stakes for the meeting as a test of Beijing's willingness to help ease the conflict. So those are a few of our top stories. The Xi Trump summit, of course, over a couple of days. Right. Let's think about the markets this hour. So European stock futures are up by 0.8% after the stock 600 dropped 1% on Tuesday. We had faster than expected US inflation data that weighed on US stocks yesterday. The Nasdaq slid almost 1%. Crude oil this morning drifting lower, down by 1.4% for Brent crude futures. We've had a couple of reports, earnings reports. Allianz first quarter operating profit comes in at a beat, 4.52 billion euros, and Siemens is to buy back 6 billion euros in shares for up to 5 years. So that is a look at the markets.
2: In a moment, we'll bring you more on the pressure facing Keir Starmer, plus how the meeting of Presidents Trump and Xi is providing an opening for other countries to form alliances. But another story first that's caught our eye this morning on the trouble of having too much solar power. Eamon Farhat and Eva Brandal have been writing about this, on how solar is now Europe's biggest power source in summer months, but the system around it hasn't kept up and a record amount of electricity is being wasted because grids can't handle the surge in output. In fact, it's the equivalent of what's needed to power Greater London for a year that could go to waste. And that's an amount of power generation that's up by a quarter since last year. This means that consumers can actually end up paying twice for this. So first, the subsidies required to build the solar panels, and then the amount that needs to be paid to some of these solar panel operators to get them to essentially switch off their panels to stop overwhelming the grid. Of course, that was one of the big factors in the blackout in Spain and Portugal.
1: Yeah, gosh, I remember that. That was terrible, wasn't it? And it took a really long time to understand why Europe had that worst blackout in decades. But apparently, Eamon, it talks about it being fluctuations in voltage. So basically, if you get a lot of solar, it makes it really hard to manage, you know, in terms of frequency and voltage. And so maybe that's one of the issues. So, you know, for utilities and governments, the industry now really urgently has to focus on other areas that have kind of lagged behind. So basically, stronger grids and batteries, not just good enough, you know, putting up the solar panels, you have to manage it all.
2: Yeah, indeed. I mean, look, it's kind of one of those double-edged sword stories. I mean, having such greater power generation coming from solar, of course, very good when you're considering the other risks to other energy supplies, but clearly creating its own problems as well. So a very interesting read. We'll put a link to it in our podcast show notes.
1: Okay, let's bring you up to date then on the political story here in the UK. Keir Starmer is still Prime Minister, despite calls for him to go from a group of backbench MPs and junior ministers. This ahead of the King's speech later today, which is meant to lay out the government's legislative agenda for the next year. Bloomberg opinion columnist Rosa Prince joins us now for more. Could Keir Starmer end up surviving this? More than 100 MPs have signed a letter in support of him.
3: Yeah, it seems improbable after all the drama of the last couple of days. But as we speak, Keir Starmer will be waking up in Downing Street again this morning. And it seems like all his rivals just haven't been able to land that killer blow. So, yep, he's there. And today, as you say, he's going on to open Parliament and lay out his legislative programme for the Parliament to come.
2: And this is something that, of course, is very much in a business as usual sense, but there is going to be the others in the party, those potential replacements for Keir Starmer, who are going to be watching very closely to see what happens next. You've been writing about some of those likely challengers, Wes Streeting, the Health Secretary, Angela Rayner and Andy Burnham. What's your view on, I suppose, their chances of getting a shot at the top job?
3: Well, So Keir Starmer's premiership has been under pressure for months now. And the reason he hasn't gone sooner is that all of those potential challengers who we know want the job have got issues. So Wes Streeting isn't widely popular across the party. Angela Rayner, the former deputy prime minister, she had to resign because of a scandal involving her taxes. That investigation is still not concluded. And Andy Burnham, well, he's not an MP, and so he can't challenge for the leadership. He needs to find a seat back in the House of Commons before before that can happen. And none of those flaws have been resolved just because everyone in his party seemed to have decided that Keir Starmer was no good after those terrible local elections of the last few weeks. So, of last week, rather. So I do think the Prime Minister is in a really precarious position. It feels that he kind of needs one more shove over the edge. I wonder if there was a big resignation from the Cabinet today. I think that would probably do it. So then we're looking at people like Yvette Cooper, the Foreign Secretary, or Shabana Mahmood, the Home Secretary, who would also be pretty good, credible candidates, but thus far haven't really put their names into the mix. Now, Wes Streeting is going to meet Keir Starmer this morning. He's going to insist that the Prime Minister explains how, in his words, he's going to get Labour out of this mess. So that might also be a kind of moment of danger for Starmer. But as it is, he still moves on. He seems to be pretty wounded, but so far not fatally.
1: OK, it's going to be very interesting, yes, especially given the King's speech later today. I think perhaps King Charles might be rather bemused as to who's actually going to be sitting in the front row, actually looking at him as he delivers the government's legislative agenda. Thank you so much, Rosa, for being with us. Bloomberg opinion columnist Rosa Prince.
2: Well, US President Donald Trump is heading to China for his meeting with Xi Jinping. While the stakes are high for the leaders of the world's biggest economies, does the tension between them provide an opening for so-called middle powers to form stronger bonds? Bloomberg Opinion's Karishma Vaswani has been writing about this, and she joins us now for more. Karishma, you've dubbed this the Silver Linings Playbook. Where are these new alliances being formed, and how significant are they?
0: Well, Stephen, in every storm, we should at least look for the silver lining. And I think even in the midst of this geopolitical pressure, the moment that we're in, you know, with so many crises, particularly in the part of the world that I'm in terms of the economic crises that is coming about as a result of higher fuel prices from the Iran war, the countries that are worst affected are trying to find a way through this. And that's why I've called it a silver linings playbook for middle power. I think one of the best examples of this was last week. I was actually at the signing of the Singapore and New Zealand pact that I've written about in my column this week, where they agreed and they framed this as the world's first legally binding supply chain resilience pact to keep essential things like food, fuel, healthcare products, and chemical and construction materials flowing. And, you know, interestingly, the Prime Minister of Singapore said at the time that this is to show that countries can work together in times of crisis and that they would not shut each other out. And I think that's really significant because it shows that in a world where superpowers are behaving badly, as I've written about in previous columns, these middle powers can come together and work together to find some way of sort of dealing with the current environment in this period of this sort of interregnum and try and find a way through it.
1: That was the idea also that Mark Carney put forward at that, you know, very eye-catching speech in Davos just earlier this year. But the question that flowed from that is whether middle powers can stand up to a belligerent US or China.
0: Yeah, you know, Caroline, that's such an important point. And I think it's essential to lay out the fact, the reality, right, that none of these middle powers can replace the superpowers. The U.S. is the world's largest economy. It's the primary security guarantor for countries, certainly in this part of the world. I'm thinking of Japan, South Korea, and the Philippines, for instance. But at the same time, you know, even if these efforts are born out of desperation and not desire, they should be welcomed. And interestingly, there's a new report out by the Asia Society Policy Institute that looks precisely at this moment and what middle powers are doing. And it says that countries are building what they described, the authors of this report, as shock absorbers. So, you know, very much laying out the ground, the landscape here, recognizing that these are really significant shocks that these nations are facing. But as a result, what they're doing is they're sort of putting on a protective blanket with these agreements, which overlap economic and sort of tech and security networks to ensure that, and I think this is the crucial point here, that no single disruption ends up becoming a sort of systemic crisis.
2: Okay. Karishma Vaswani, Bloomberg opinion columnist. Thank you very much for joining us. You can read more from Karishma and from Rosa Prince at Bloomberg.com/opinion. Coming up next, we're going to bring you our interview with JP Morgan CEO Jamie Dimon. Stay with us for that. This is Bloomberg.
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8: It is 6:21 a.m. here in the City of London. Good morning, I'm Caroline Hepker. So looking at markets, Asia stocks are climbing, reversing some of the earlier losses that we saw. The MSCI Asia Pacific Index is up by 0.5% this morning. European stock futures also up right now, some 0.8% for the US stocks 50 futures. This after we did see the stock 600 drop by 1% yesterday. We had data out of the US, which I think was quite interesting and notable for bond markets. Faster than expected US inflation data coming in, 3.8% for US CPI and core at 2.8%, and the CPI number actually rising the most since 2023, so that sort of put back on the idea that the Fed could be pushed into hiking interest rates. In terms of bond yields then, this morning we are fairly steady. Well, we're down about a basis point for US 10-year yields at 4.45. UK yields though, they sprang higher again yesterday after a big jump on Monday, 5.1% for 10-year UK gilt yields, with this political turmoil that also pushed the FTSE 250 down 1.5% on Tuesday. And also noteworthy, Japan's 20-year yield rising the most since 1997. Oil prices down 1.2% though right now, $106.41. That is a look at the markets. Let's get to what else is going on around the world. Here's Stephen Carroll in Brussels.
9: Caroline, thank you. Keir Starmer is defying speculation that his time as the UK's Prime Minister is over. More than a fifth of his MPs and four junior ministers are publicly calling for him to stand down after a landslide loss in local elections last week. Bloomberg has learned that one of Starmer's potential successors, Health Secretary Wes Streeting, is expected to meet the Prime Minister later today. Oil shipments from Iran's main export terminal appear to have come to a prolonged halt for the first time since the beginning of the war. Satellite imagery shows no oil tankers have been observed at Kharj Island on three of the past 7 days. And US President Donald Trump says trade instead of the Iran war will be a priority during his summit with China's Xi Jinping. The trip marks the president's first overseas visit since the beginning of the war in the Middle East. Those are some of our global news headlines.
8: Stephen, thank you so much. And I want to bring you one of our top interviews. It's one that we've had a lot of discussions about this morning because it was so interesting. JP Morgan CEO Jamie Dimon has warned that the UK, if has warned the UK that the bank would reconsider plans to invest billions in its new London headquarters if Britain becomes hostile to banks again. Those were Jamie Dimon's words, through higher taxes. In this exclusive interview with Bloomberg's Francine Lacroix in Paris, Dimon said that resolving what he called stupid trade disputes between the US and the EU would help to drive stronger economic growth. Here's some of that wide-ranging conversation, starting with Dimon's views on AI and how it will change the global economy.
10: I think it's going to change almost everything.
11: And
10: I've done my own stuff and getting to courts in the morning. I have a Janie strategic intelligence report. It's getting better. So I could say, what did Francine say yesterday? And every morning at 5 a.m. will tell me what you had on your people that might be significant to me. And then you can keep on educating it. That's not important. This is important. What's significant? So, yeah, we're all going to use it in different ways, but we will use it. It won't change my day-to-day. And it will inside the company because we're deploying it, you know, in 1,000 different use cases today.
11: You're much better off just watching Bloomberg. Talk to me about the UK. So there's a lot of, you know, the markets are on tenterhooks to know whether the prime minister survives. We don't exactly know what comes next. The markets are nervous. What does it mean for JP Morgan in London?
10: Well, look, we had ups and downs in markets and ups and down politicians. So it's not going to change our fundamental strategy. I would say that Europe, including the UK, know what to do. And it's the Draghi report. There are 300 items in there, common capital markets, common regulations, allowing cross-border in the EU competition. There's huge regulatory, not tariff, but regulatory burdens. They need to do the same thing in the UK. I think Keir Starmer is a very smart guy. Politics is really tough. They're in a bind because of debts and deficits, and you know, they inherited a lot of that. I think the world of racial reefs, and they got to be tough. They got to say, we're going to do these things. And the short term may not be great, but you know, governments have to get the stuff done right that grows the economy and militarily. And I think they need to work closer with Europe. And, you know, if you remember Keir Starmer and President Macron, they were going to work closer. Not reversing Brexit, but, you know, military alliances, intelligence alliances, making sure the economies, you know, have economic relations which are good for both the continent and good for the UK.
11: You're building a big mega project in Canary Wharf that everyone is quite excited about. Does this potential political instability actually change your view on everything? Or, you know, do you see costs going up? Are you worried about taxation?
10: Not political instability, but if they become hostile to banks again, yes. I mean, I've always objected to the fact, you know, we didn't damage the UK in any way. We paid probably $10 billion of extra taxes by now. I don't think that's right or fair. If that happens too much, we will reconsider.
11: Yeah. Look, I know you've also looked a lot at Europe and funding and, you know, especially when it comes to security. I mean, how much time are you spending making sure that defense companies, that companies in Europe have enough funding from JP Morgan to make sure that they can, I guess, defend?
10: A lot. So we have this huge effort. You know, we deploy over the years $1.5 trillion to help. It's not just it's resiliency. So it's even medicines and rare earths, which would be defense, semiconductor defense, but it's anything you need. So Europe needs LNG. So we look at that as resiliency for Europe, not LNG in America, but shipping here is resiliency. So we have professionals doing it. We've got an unbelievable advisory group. We've dedicated, you know, 30, 40 people. We're doing research now, which you might be interested in, across the shipbuilding ecosystem, across the active pharmaceutical system, the rare earth system, and then having public policy, which puts us in a better position. We, the democratic world, should never have gotten here. We're so reliant on other people, potential adversaries for rare earths. And we did. Right. So don't cry over spilled milk, but let's fix it. And we got to fix it right away.
11: And this is good for the U.S. Does the U.S. need stronger allies?
10: This is good for the U.S., and I think having strong allies is good for you. So my view is, we need a stronger NATO. They're doing that, by the way. So, you know, our president pushed them a lot. Well, they're all doing it, which is a good thing. But we want to keep it together. The goal of it should be to have a stronger NATO, not a weaker NATO. The goal, in my view, if you ask me what the goal should be of our economic relations with Europe, yeah, should be having a stronger Europe to get you to help you do the Draghi report. And I wrote my chairman's letter, you may be a pipe dream, that if you did the Draghi report, I would give you one big, beautiful free trade bill. That's what I would do. And, you know, and fix some, there are some stupid trade issues, and fix them. But with both the economies go better, if they grew better, it'd be good for all the citizens, not just good for the big companies. And so, and I think those two things are pillars of keeping the world safe and free for democracy. So they're not a minor thing. They're a major thing if you look at over 20 or 30 years.
11: So, Jamie, today, how would you fix the Middle East?
10: I do not know. You know, when I hear a lot of politicians say there was no imminent threat from Iran, I'm like, that immediately gets my back up, because a threat is what I'm threatening to do some of you. They've been raping, killing, and murdering for 47 years. Why the Western world allowed proxy wars? I mean, we've learned a lesson that we should have gone years ago at the head of the snake. We should have killed the head of the snake, you know, and so now that, so now you have more risk, but maybe more opportunity, because people want peace in the Middle East. You know, we have this, it's a terrible situation. I don't know the outcome. I hope there's a plan C or a plan B. I want us to prevail in the way that makes sense. I don't know what the right thing to do was, but I'm not going to sit here and say they weren't a threat. We should have done nothing.
11: But today, does the Strait of Hormuz need to reopen almost at any cost?
10: It will eventually be reopened. I don't know. You know, you're talking about the military has been playing for things like this for 40 years. They have plans. I don't know what those plans are. And I hope it works. I just don't know.
11: I mean, what is the one thing you wish you knew now, given, I mean, there's a lot of uncertainty in the world, right?
10: Yeah.
11: Geopolitics, yeah. Markets. If you could know one thing for certain from the president, what would it be?
10: Well, I don't know about that. I just roll up my sleeves and try to make it better than it was. So I don't guess for about one good thing or something like that.
8: So that was JP Morgan CEO Jamie Dimon speaking exclusively there to Francine Lacroix. You can hear the full conversation now on Bloomberg Talks podcasts, our key conversations all in one place. But, you know, he just had a lot of interesting things to say. The warning to the UK, the issues with market exuberance, also talking about Iran and what the US should do there. Fascinating. Right. It's 6:31 a.m. here in the City of London. Good morning. I'm Caroline Hepke.
9: And I'm Stephen Carroll in Brussels. 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
8: So looking at the markets, oil prices are heading lower, $106.28 the barrel for Brent crude futures. But even if you exclude oil and energy, US inflation still pretty hot. That was the readout yesterday. Core inflation, 2.8%. In terms of other markets, we're thinking about rising stocks in Asia, up about 0.5% for the MSCI Asia Pacific Index. Stock futures for Europe are up 0.9%. And of course, Treasury yields, 4.45%. Down a basis point for 10-year yields. Those are the markets.
9: Our top stories. Keir Starmer is defying speculation that his time as the UK's Prime Minister is over. More than a fifth of his MPs and four junior ministers are publicly calling for him to stand down after a landslide loss in local elections last week. Miatta Fambulla was the first junior minister to go. She says she's responding to her constituents.
12: The message was really clear. They have lost confidence and trust in the Prime Minister, and they don't believe that he is able to deliver the scale and the change that is required for us to deliver on our mandate that we promised the country.
9: Former Communities Minister Miatta Fambulla there. But at a meeting of senior cabinet ministers yesterday, Starmer said he wouldn't go without a leadership fight. Bloomberg understands one of Starmer's potential successors, Health Secretary Wes Streeting, is expected to meet the Prime Minister for talks later today.
8: Oil shipments from Iran's main export terminal appear to have come to a prolonged halt for the first time since the beginning of the war. Satellite images reviewed by Bloomberg show no oil tankers leaving Khaj Island on three of the past 7 days. If the island's remaining storage tanks continue to fill up, Iran would face pressure to further cut its oil production. It comes as lawmakers in the United States pressed Pentagon chiefs over the estimated $29 billion cost of the conflict.
9: US President Donald Trump says trade, not the war in Iran, will be the priority during his summit with China's Xi Jinping before boarding Air Force One. He downplayed the attention the two leaders would devote to the ongoing conflict. But Henry Wang, president and founder of the Center for China and Globalization, says the Middle East could be a prominent topic.
13: No, I think that's very, very significant. I would think that would probably be a big expectation from President Trump, because, you know, we can see the war is still going on. The Hormuz Strait is still closed, and the U.S. Is really getting into a mess of that kind of situation, and then really eager to get out.
9: Henry Wang from the Centre for China and Globalisation there. China is Iran's biggest oil buyer and a key strategic partner, raising the stakes for the meeting as a test of Beijing's willingness to help ease the conflict.
8: And lastly, Bloomberg has learned that Google is in talks with SpaceX regarding future launches for an orbital data center project. Google has previously said that it's been planning for prototype solar-powered satellites to test how machine learning works in space. It also said that it was exploring deals with other launch providers. Stephen, this is where I wonder whether I'm really reading the news. It's, you know, data centers in space. But yeah, there are discussions.
9: Yeah, we have an episode of the Here's Why podcast about it, Caroline, if you'd like to learn more about the potential for data centres in space, available to download wherever you get your podcasts. Coming up next in the programme, though, we're going to bring you our conversation with Selena Ling, Chief Economist and Head of Global Markets Research and Strategy at OCBC Bank. 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
18: It is 6:40 a.m. here in the City of London. Good morning, I'm Caroline Hepke. Some new data concerning Europe this morning. French unemployment unexpectedly rising to the highest level in 5 years. Economists surveyed by Bloomberg had expected it to decline a little bit. In terms of other markets that we're thinking about, oil prices are down this morning, 1.4%, $106.27 for Brent crude futures. But actually, if you look at the US CPI data, it shows the concerns. The core CPI reading was 2.8% and the headline CPI number rising to 3.8% year on year, basically. So the biggest rise since 2023. So that putting pressure on bond markets. 10-year US yields now at 4.45, down a basis point. UK gilt yields spiked yesterday and the day before. 10-year yields at 5.1% for the UK. 30-year gilt yields at 5.76. So that's where we'll begin trading. Stock futures for Europe are up by 0.8%. You've had a bit of a recovery. MSCI Asia Pacific Index is up by 0.5% this morning. Those are the markets. Now let's get to some of our global news headlines this morning. Stephen Cowles in Brussels.
19: Caroline, good morning. Keir Starmer is defying speculation that his time as the UK's Prime Minister is over. More than a fifth of his MPs and four junior ministers are publicly calling for him to stand down after a landslide loss in local elections last week. Bloomberg has learned that one of Starmer's potential successors, Health Secretary Wes Streeting, is expected to meet the Prime Minister later today. Oil shipments from Iran's main export terminal appear to have come to a prolonged halt for the first time since the beginning of the war. Satellite imagery shows no oil tankers have been observed at Kars Island on 3 of the past 7 days. And US President Donald Trump says trade instead of the Iran war will be a priority during his summit with China's Xi Jinping. The trip marks the president's first overseas visit since the beginning of his war in the Middle East. Those are some of our global news headlines.
18: Stephen, thank you so much for that. Now let's bring you another of our top conversations. Asian stocks erased earlier declines this morning after dip buyers stepped in following earlier weakness in chip makers in chip stocks. It comes after US inflation expectations accelerated, fueling speculation that the Federal Reserve will raise interest rates next year. The CPI number that I mentioned in the data check rising yesterday in the freshest data from America. Selena Ling is chief economist and head of global markets research and strategy at OCBC Bank. She's been speaking to Bloomberg's Jumana Bisetti. She says that markets are now looking towards this week's summit between President Trump and China's Xi Jinping.
20: Well, there's a lot of focus on what will happen on the Iran front, in terms of China's influence. But actually, I think it comes down to the treaties. It's really very much about trade, about tariffs, and of course, Taiwan as well. So I think as far as, Chinese purchases of U.S. goods, whether it's agriculture, energy, or aircraft, I think that's low-lying fruits. But I think the whole issue about whether we will get a further extension of the trade truce, whether tariffs are headed higher or lower or just stagnant from here, I think we'll be very interested to see what both leaders have to say on that front. US President Trump has already said that he's looking for an opening up on China. How exactly that will materialize also, it will be very interesting to watch. I think going forward, it's really very much setting the stage. We may not get that much concrete details at the first instance from this meeting itself.
21: Yeah. How much have the existing tariffs actually affected the Chinese economies? And I know there was, this showdown in 2025, and then they settled on that trade truce, but still at a very high level of tariffs. How much of an impact has that actually had?
20: Actually, surprisingly less than expected, because if you look at the first quarter GDP number for China, it came in better than expected. And actually, net exports have been making a positive contribution to overall GDP growth for the last few quarters. So it does suggest that, the worst did not materialize. And there is probably some burden sharing that's happening between the Chinese exporters and the U.S. importers, and of course, the U.S. end consumers themselves. Of course, how long the situation could last, given that oil prices are now exerting upward pressure on, end consumer prices, that we have to wait and see. But, the overnight U.S. Core consumer prices did give a warning signal as to where prices are headed in the coming months as well.
21: Selena, for the better part of the last year or so, we've been talking about the authorities' battle against deflation in the Chinese economy with these negative numbers, overcapacity. One of the byproducts of the war is rising inflation levels, not just in China, but around the world as well. And you're seeing it in the PPI, in Chinese PPI. How would the authorities actually be reading this? Is it actually a welcome byproduct of the war?
20: Well, I think as far as a reflationary signal is concerned, it should be welcome. But I think it would be also, warrant some monitoring, because we are seeing this opening gap between the CPI and the PPI now in China. PPI is rising a lot faster than the CPI itself. That tells you that a lot of the pressures are coming in on the supply side. But on the demand side, consumption and consumer appetite still remains quite modest. I think that's a reflection, of course, for the overall labour market condition and also the property market slump. So if the producers are absorbing the bulk of the supply side cost pressures but are unable to pass it on to the end consumers in China itself, then it could also mean that, you know, there'll be a further squeeze on margins for the manufacturers and the producers. So I think at some point, if the cost pressures get intense enough, you know, they may actually warrant passing on some of the costs. But, you know, given that the weakness that we are seeing in the consumption story in China, that would be interesting to watch, I think, in the coming months if the Iran war and the energy prices do not resolve.
21: Okay, yeah, interesting. I want to ask you about the Chinese yuan as well, because we have been on a winning streak now for over 10 weeks, actually, you know, coincidentally, since the Iran war started. How should we read that? And, you know, could you say that it is perhaps somewhat of an olive branch that China are putting forward to the U.S. In anticipation of this meeting that is taking place between the two presidents?
20: Well, I think it's probably a mixture of factors. China has been relatively resilient. Like I said, first quarter growth surprised on the upside. And even if we see a growth slowdown in the coming quarters, I think overall we still should be able to meet the official growth forecast of 4.5 to 5%. There is a bit of that economic resilience story that's happening. But on top of that, I mean, we have seen the upbeat sentiments, especially going into this Trump-Xi meeting. Whether you call it an olive branch or not, I think generally it does send a relatively positive signal, I think, to the U.S. administration that, you know, basically given the whole geopolitical tensions and the very fragmented supply chain story, you know, China is basically not using currency to basically export its way out from this conundrum. So I think it could be a nice gesture, but I think in the overall scheme of things, China does seem to be coming out and faring relatively better compared to some of its Asian neighbours in this high energy situation.
18: So that was Selena Ling, the Chief Economist and Head of Markets Research and Strategy at OCBC Bank, speaking to Bloomberg's Jumana Bisetti. As we are thinking about Xi Jinping and President Trump meeting over the next couple of days, but also the US CPI data that was really kind of quite a surprise in terms of just how hot it is, as we also got the confirmation of the new Fed Chair, Kevin Warsh. How is the new Fed leader actually going to be able to handle that kind of CPI jump? So in terms of the US CPI data that we had out yesterday, it rose 3.8% from a year earlier. So that's the most since 2023. But even if you strip out energy, core CPI still increased by 2.8%. So you've got, interestingly, though, global bonds still heading higher amidst these signs of kind of price pressures around the world. 20-year Japanese bond yields rising to the highest since 1997. I mean, that's even a separate story to the political pressure that we've seen here in the UK that has also pushed up long-dated bonds in the UK to the highest in many decades. But that's sort of also, you know, politically related, isn't it? Coming up in the next part of Bloomberg Daybreak Europe. So we're going to be discussing this story's moving markets with our reporter Abir Abu Omar. So the inflation print, oil prices and UK assets in focus. Bring you the latest on our thinking. That's next. This is Bloomberg.
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10: 6:53 a.m. here in the City of London. Good morning. I'm Caroline Hepke. So thinking about bond markets, 10-year U.S. Treasury yields are mostly steady after they fell on Tuesday. This after the inflation print out of the U.S. came in hot, 3.8%, and even on core CPI, 2.8%. So rising oil prices, basically pushing investors to think that it could prompt the Fed to hike interest rates next year. In terms of other markets, stock futures for Europe are positive, up by 0.8% this morning. We've had something of a recovery in Asia equity markets. MSCI Asia Pacific Index up 0.5%. Oil prices, Brent crude now down 1.4%, $106.26 the barrel. And we've had a number of earnings from Allianz and Siemens out this morning. That is a look at where we are in the markets today. Let's think about then all of the market implications. Joining me is Bloomberg reporter Abir Abu. Omar, good morning, Abir. Good to speak to you again today. Our regular slot, catching up about markets. Yesterday's hotter than expected US inflation print is really still seeping into markets today. What has been the reaction?
11: Good morning, Caroline. Yeah, good to speak to you again as well. Look, I mean, what is happening in the U.S. futures this morning is a slight dip back into positive territory. Now, the S&P did close in negative territory yesterday after the inflation print that came in hotter than estimates, hotter than expected, which, as you have mentioned earlier, brought these thoughts back of a hawkish FID possibly into next year. So raising those interest rates instead of bringing them down. as we all came into this year expecting that. So essentially, you know, that is what you're seeing on the macro front, but also there are some stories within the US gauge, and that is some weakness that we saw within chip making companies. So you saw a lot of weakness in companies like Qualcomm, AMD yesterday, and the reason behind that is essentially going back into this valuation story. Have valuations gone on too fast, too quick, too high? So investors are keeping an eye on that. Now, the AI story, the AI trade investments, especially with the cohort of the Max Zeffen suggesting AI investments up to $800 billion this year. That is all bringing those questions about general artificial intelligence investments in trade. So some weakness within some names within the story, but the news today about NVIDIA CEO Jensen Huang being one of the executives that are visiting China with President Trump has brought some relief, especially into Asian markets. We're seeing the MSCI Asia Pacific dip back into positive territory this morning, Caroline.
12: Yeah, absolutely. So that's in terms of how stock markets also are reacting to the inflation print out of the US yesterday. Oil prices are slightly down today. Having said that, having talked about, you know, the concerns around sticky inflation and energy costs, actually oil prices a bit lower. Our reporting is talking about shipments of Iranian oil. Basically, why is that important? You know, that the idea that oil shipments, according to these satellite images, have stalled out of Iran's main port.
11: Yeah, so our latest reporting, according to these satellite images, which is, again, very fascinating reporting, suggests that the main oil exporting hub out of Iran, that's Kharg Island. And if you remember early into the war, we were having conversations about Kharg Island being one of those places that the U.S. was thinking about targeting. Now, that did not happen. It doesn't look like we're headed towards that. But because of the double blockade in the Strait of Hormuz, the Iranian exports of oil have come to a stalemate, is what the satellite images have been suggesting to us. So you're right, oil is at $106 a barrel. That's Brent, just slightly over that at this point. And, you know, it's a slight decline. We can't say that oil prices are lower now. They're still well above that $100 mark. And there's a sense of plateau in the region when it comes to the Middle East conflict and the conflict in Iran. Now we're again waiting to see what happens out of this visit from President Trump meeting his Chinese counterpart Xi Jinping today and tomorrow, and whether China will exude any kind of pressure on the Trump administration to end the conflict or find a way to towards a resolution, and that would, you know, instate some kind of relief in oil prices.
12: Yeah. Okay. So that's something that we're watching. I mean, including here in the UK, you know, energy costs and the war in Iran. I mean, you know, the Prime Minister here has managed to keep the UK effectively out of the Iranian war, but there is massive political turmoil and uncertainty. UK assets in focus again. What's your perspective on this a bit?
11: Look, I mean, as of now, what I know is that Keir Starmer is still very much rebuffing those remarks to go out of power. But what we're seeing is that gilts are falling across the board. Yesterday, there was this headline that suggested that the 30-year yields touched 5.8%. That is the highest since 1998. Now, the main concern here is that any new Labour leader would be more left-leaning, which and may loosen the fiscal rules. So that's concerning to investors.
12: Yeah, it certainly is, isn't it? Ouch. I mean, I remember 1998. But anyway, thanks so much, Abir, for being with us. Bloomberg reporter Abir Abu Omar taking us through all the most important market stories for you. We'll be talking more about Keir Starmer with our politics reporter next, and on Iran. We'll have an update on the markets for you too. This is Bloomberg.
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3: This is Bloomberg. Daybreak here for this Wednesday, the 13th of May from London. Coming up today, Keir's still here. The British Prime Minister clings to power as rivals circle and calls grow from his own party for him to quit. Diamond's hard words. The boss of JP Morgan sounds warnings on the UK, Europe and market exuberance. Tapped out. Satellite images suggest Iranian oil exports have ground to a halt as the standoff with the US continues. Plus, does he have the cards? Trump prepares to face an emboldened Xi in Beijing as war in the Middle East clips US leverage.
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3: Good morning from London. 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Brent crude futures are currently down by 1.3%, $106.38. This after the US inflation data yesterday showed sticky inflation rising 3.8%. That's the thing that's been driving bond markets. 10-year Treasury yields at the moment are fairly steady, trading at 4.45%. Stock futures for the European market open are in the green, up 0.8%, even though we had the Stock 600 yesterday dropping 1%. The Nasdaq yesterday also fell 1% after that US inflation data. Gold this morning is down again 2 days in a row. As for the dollar, flat the pound at 135.47 after the hits that we've taken is also fairly steady this morning. Those are the markets. Let's get into our top stories now. Keir Starmer is defying speculation that his time as the UK's Prime Minister is over. More than a fifth of his MPs and four junior ministers are publicly calling for him to stand down after a landslide loss in local elections last week. But at a meeting of senior cabinet ministers yesterday, Starmer said he wouldn't go without a leadership fight. Deputy Prime Minister David Lammy was at that meeting and is backing his boss.
4: We must put country before party. The only person that benefits from the Labour Party navel-gazing in this way is Nigel Farage and the populist right.
3: But unlike Lammy, other senior ministers, including Ed Miliband and Shabana Mahmood, refused to speak to the media. A letter is said to be circulating in Parliament with more than 100 MPs backing Starmer to stay. The US ambassador to the UK, Warren Stevens, told LBC's Andrew Marr

0: Bloomberg's chief UK economist Dan Hansen says that is due to political risk.
1: There's a global element to this as well. It's not just a UK story, but gilt yields are up more than anywhere else. And that is the political uncertainty that's playing in. And the question mark now is, if there is a change of leader, what's the fiscal stance of that leader going to be? And how much are they going to listen to the bond market or try and forge their own path forward, ignoring what's happening in the gilt market?
0: Hansen adds that the UK is suffering from both stubbornly high inflation and debt, making it vulnerable. One Labour MP who backed Andy Burnham as a replacement to Starmer was reported to have said that the bond market would have to fall in line if the politician were to pursue a more left-wing platform. Investors' concerns over Keir Starmer being replaced by a more left-leaning leader were further underscored in market moves over the past 24 hours. Shares in British banks, Lloyds, NatWest and Barclays all fell sharply after JP Morgan analysts warned banks could face higher taxes. Now, speaking exclusively to Bloomberg, the CEO of JP Morgan, Jamie Dimon, went further, warning that any hikes could prompt JP Morgan to scrap plans to invest billions in a new London headquarters.
2: They've become hostile to banks again, yes. I mean, I've always objected to the fact, you know, we didn't damage the UK in any way. We paid probably $10 billion of extra taxes by now. I don't think that's right or fair. If that happens too much, we will reconsider.
0: The boss of the world's biggest bank added that he thinks the world of the UK's Chancellor, Rachel Rees, and described Keir Starmer as a very smart guy. In the same interview, Dimon also weighed in on US-EU trade tensions, calling for a resolution that benefits both sides.
2: If you ask me what the goal should be of our economic relationship with Europe, yeah, should be having a stronger Europe to get you to help you do the Draghi report. And I wrote my chairs like, you may be a pipe dream, that if you did the Draghi report, I would give you one big, beautiful free trade bill. That's what I would do. And, you know, and fix them. There are some stupid trade issues, and fix them. But with both the economies would go better. If they grew better, it'd be good for all the citizens.
0: JP Morgan's Jamie Dimon has long voiced concerns about Europe, saying in December that the continent has a real problem. When asked about market performance more broadly, he warned investors may be overly exuberant given the risks that have emerged in recent months. OK, let's turn to some earnings news now. Allianz reported record first quarter profit helped by strong performance in its property casualty insurance and asset management businesses. The owner of bond manager PIMCO saw operating profit rise 6.6% to a better than expected 4.52 billion euros. PIMCO itself attracted just over 37 billion euros from external clients during the quarter, while its smaller sister unit, Allianz Global Investors, recorded 7.6 billion euros in third-party inflows. Oil shipments from Iran's main export terminal appear to have come to a prolonged halt for the first time since the beginning of the war. Satellite images reviewed by Bloomberg show no oil tankers leaving Khaj Island in 3 out of the past 7 days. Here's Bloomberg's Stuart Livingston Wallace.
3: That's certainly unprecedented since the conflict began. At the same time, he's looked at the storage tanks and the shadows they're casting on Khaj Island itself. Again, incredible work, which suggests that they're probably starting to fill up. So those two combined certainly suggest, and again, this is based just on the images we can see, that potentially they are running out of storage space, they're running out of tankers to put oil on. We'll see over the next couple of weeks whether that trend persists.
0: Bloomberg's head of Middle East and North Africa coverage, Stuart Livingston Wallace there. It comes as lawmakers in the United States pressed Pentagon chiefs over the estimated $29 billion cost of the conflict, the cost to the US. President Donald Trump says that trade, though not the war in Iran, will be the priority during his summit with China's Xi Jinping. In a last-minute change, NVIDIA CEO Jensen Huang has joined the US delegation alongside executives from Apple, Tesla and Goldman Sachs. Speaking at the White House, Trump downplayed how much attention the two leaders would give to the events in the Middle East.
4: We have a lot of things to discuss. I wouldn't say Iran is one of them, to be honest with you, because we have Iran very much under control.
0: China is Iran's biggest oil buyer and a key strategic partner, raising

0: expecting the states of the meeting as a test of Beijing's willingness to help ease the conflict. And of course, ahead of that Trump-Xi meeting, you do have the trade negotiators, Treasury Secretary Scott Bessent and China's He Lifeng holding talks in Seoul in order to prepare for that summit. So that's a really important one. Right, let's bring you up to speed with the markets then. Asia stocks are climbing, reversing earlier losses. Stock futures for Europe are also up by 0.8%. In terms of bond markets, 10-year US Treasury yields at 4.45, down a basis point. This after the hotter than expected US CPI, the inflation data yesterday. Even if you strip out energy, core CPI came in at 2.8%. Gold is falling for a second day. Oil prices, Brent crude, down 1.2%, $106.53 the barrel. You've also seen Japanese 20-year yields rising to the highest since 1997. So those are the markets, and we'll keep an eye out on the open for UK gilts and for UK stocks after all the pressure that they've been under. Speaking of which, let's get up to speed with the political story here in the UK. Keir Starmer, well, he's still Prime Minister, despite the calls for him to go from a group of backbench MPs and junior ministers. This ahead of the King's Speech later, which will lay out the government's legislative agenda for the next year with great fanfare and huge sort of ceremony, pomp and circumstance. Our UK politics reporter James Walcock is with me. Could Starmer end up surviving this?
1: He certainly survived yesterday, much to, frankly, the astonishment of some pundits and other kind of journalists watching. The interesting thing is they are escalating, Caroline, in that, so, you know, over the weekend on Monday, we had MPs and then private secretaries, which are sort of the most junior ministers. Yesterday, we had junior ministers. What we are missing are cabinet level ministers calling for him to go with all the seniority that involves. We know from our reporting that in cabinet yesterday, Starmer said that he will not be leaving and he will be fighting a formal leadership challenge if anyone were to bring one, but not one has been brought yet. But he also did not brook any comments from any cabinet ministers. So no one spoke out against him because no one was given the opportunity to at this meeting yesterday. And he asked cabinet ministers to meet with him individually. That's from our political editor Alex Wickham's reporting. We know that Health Secretary Wes Streeting asked to meet with him yesterday, the Prime Minister, and was rebuffed. And that meeting is now happening later this morning. So to your question of can he survive, to many people I speak to, it is still a question of when, not if. But he has survived so far. We wait and see. But it is notable, many cabinet ministers have not been seen on the airwaves and are still keeping their powder dry. And I will be closely watching for when any of them publicly back or do not back the Prime Minister.
0: Yeah, indeed. And to layer into that, that there's also reporting that there is a letter, a signed letter reportedly from 100 MPs in support of Keir Starmer. So you do have a big flank of people have come out against, but supposedly, reportedly, there's this letter in support of him. Anyway, we've also, in terms of our thinking, that the likely challengers, you mentioned Wes Streeting, but the other big one is Andy Burnham. We had some photographs of him being in London yesterday. What about Andy Burnham and other likely challengers?
1: I think, so this is going to be a sort of response about drama, and everyone worries about journalists over-reporting drama.
0: Yes.
1: But the thing here is that there are multiple factions in the Labour Party who are fundamentally disagreed on the path forward, and that is why we're in the situation it is. It isn't just a case of journalists and MPs loving sort of going on social media. It is, there are a group of MPs who reportedly have signed this letter who think it would be madness to get rid of a Prime Minister a few years into a term. There are a group who are saying we're not going nearly radical enough, who might look to the likes of Andy Burnham or Angela Rayner or Ed Miliband for a more soft left government to reform the government. And there are a group of MPs who say Starmer's a bad communicator to protect the centre left project. We need someone like Wes Streeting or Siobhan Mahmood. None of those factions is big enough to hold dominance anymore, it seems. And that is why we're in the situation we are, where everyone is kind of jostling for manoeuvres. So you're right, Andy Burnham was reportedly in London yesterday. We are waiting to hear from sort of the likes of Wes Streeting and others. But the bigger problem here is in the Labour Party in Westminster, there is no consensus between MPs on the way forward.
0: Yeah. Indeed. And you've also seen that anxiety around leadership change really broadcast through the bond markets, through gilt yields above 5%, through the 14 basis point jump in terms of the 10-year gilt yield, and the betting odds showing Keir Starmer has a 1 in 5 chance of keeping his job beyond 2026. So that's also the kind of backdrop, isn't it, that the markets are very nervous. And all of this ahead of the King's speech later. James, thank you so much for being with me, our UK politics reporter, James Walcock. Right, let's think about what the US president is doing. He says that the Iran war is unlikely to feature heavily in his meeting with China's Xi Jinping this week. This is as our reporting reveals that oil shipments from Iran's main export terminal appear to have come to a standstill. Our Horizons Middle East and Africa anchor Jemana Bisecci joins me now from Dubai. Is there any hope that Trump's trip to China might actually mean progress in terms of talks over Iran? We know that China's a close ally of Iran.
2: Yeah, certainly there's an expectation that the Iranian file will be on the agenda. But you have to remember one of the reasons that President Trump pushed back this trip in the first place by, I think it's 6 weeks or so, was because of the conflict that was going on in the background. And so the hope probably from his perspective was that it would be all wrapped up and ready and behind him so that he could approach this meeting with Xi Jinping and address other thornier topics, which you've also spoken about on the show. Unfortunately, the Iran situation is still very much a live situation. I mean, we talk about the ceasefire, even though President Trump has described it as being in a very fragile state. But, you know, ultimately, the Strait of Hormuz is still effectively closed. China so far have not played an active role per se in either military operations or in diplomacy. But in the past couple of weeks, they seem to be flexing a bit more muscle. The Iranian foreign minister paid a visit to Beijing last week. He met with his Chinese counterpart. And the expectation is that China will call for de-escalation and a return of free shipping around the Strait of Hormuz. But I will also just remind everyone that when the UN resolution was put forward, sponsored by Bahrain and the UAE, to launch an operation, maritime operation, to reopen the Strait of Hormuz, only two countries vetoed on the Security Council. One was Russia and the other one was China as well. So they're playing a bit both sides here, in the sense that they don't really want to take a stance, but have been repeatedly calling for de-escalation.
0: Yeah, okay. Lawmakers in the US starting to get nervous and focus a little bit more on the cost of this war to the US, which I think is quite interesting, isn't it?
2: Yeah, no, absolutely. So Pentagon have put out their estimates for war costs, and initially that was closer to $25 billion. It was revised upwards to $29 billion. But that seems to be a very small figure compared to what other analysts out there estimate the true military costs to look like, especially with, you know, if you remember in the early days of the war, there was the shooting down of some of those U.S. planes, a lot of damage that was sustained at some of the air bases in Saudi Arabia, in Qatar as well. And so those figures haven't been publicly released. But there is a feeling that the war costs, and at least the direct war costs, and as it pertains to military hardware and destruction and damage, is a lot more than that $29 billion that's being published by Pentagon. And lawmakers are questioning it and asking for more detail. At the same time, you also talk about the indirect costs to the economy from rising gasoline prices.
0: Indeed. Jemana, thank you so much for being with me this morning. That is our Horizons Middle East and Africa anchor, Jemana Bisecci, joining me from Dubai ahead of the Trump Xi summit. First visit by US President to Beijing in nearly a decade. More to come next. 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
12: It is 7:21 a.m. here in the City of London. Good morning, I'm Caroline Hepke. We're looking towards the European market open this morning. We are up by 0.9% for US stocks, 50 futures, although we saw the European markets lose steam yesterday and drop 1%. We've had fresh data from France for unemployment, unexpectedly rising to the highest level in 5 years. The other big data point, though, affecting markets was the inflation, the stickier, hotter inflation print that we had out of the US CPI rising 3.8%, core 2.8%. 10-year yields mostly steady today. They fell on Tuesday because of bets on basically, you know, the Fed having to hike interest rates next year because of those oil prices. In terms of gilt yields, again, some eye-popping moves yesterday. 10 basis points higher for 10-year UK gilt yields at 5.1% and 5.76 for 30-year yields. We'll follow that when trading begins. Japanese yields also hitting the highest since 1997 for Japanese 20-year JGBs. Gold down for a second day in a row. Oil prices down 1.2% for Brent crude futures. Those are the markets. Let's get to some of our global news headlines now. Keir Starmer is defying speculation that his time as the UK's Prime Minister is over. More than a fifth of his MPs and four junior ministers are publicly calling for him to stand down after a landslide loss in local elections last week. Bloomberg has learned that one of Starmer's potential successors, Health Secretary Wes Streeting, is expected to meet the Prime Minister later today. Oil shipments from Iran's main export terminal appear to have come to a prolonged halt for the first time since the beginning of the war. Satellite imagery shows no oil tankers have been observed in Hajj Island on three of the past 7 days.
8: US President Donald Trump says that trade instead of the Iran war will be the priority during his summit with China's Xi Jinping. The trip marks the president's first overseas visit since beginning his war in the Middle East. Those are some of our global news headlines. Now let's get to one of our top interviews today. JP Morgan CEO Jamie Dimon has warned the UK that the bank could reconsider plans to invest billions in its new London headquarters if Britain becomes hostile to banks again through higher taxes. In an exclusive interview with Bloomberg's Francis Lacqua in Paris, Dimon was also talking about resolving what he calls stupid trade disputes between the US and EU and how that would help to drive stronger economic growth. Here's some of that wide-ranging conversation. It begins with Dimon's views, though, on artificial intelligence and how it will change the global economy.
13: I think it's going to change almost everything. And I've done
14: already?
13: My own stuff and getting the courts in the morning. I have a Jamie's strategic intelligence report. It's getting better. So I could say, what did Francine say yesterday? And every morning, 5 a.m., will tell me what you had on your people that might be significant to me. And then you can keep on educating it. That's not important. This is important. What's significant? So, yeah, we're all going to use it in different ways, but we will use it. It won't change my day-to-day. And it will inside the company because we're deploying it, you know, in 1,000 different use cases today.
14: You're much better off just watching Bloomberg. Talk to me about the UK. So there's a lot of, you know, the markets are on tenterhooks to know whether the prime minister survives. We don't exactly know what comes next. The markets are nervous. What does it mean for JP Morgan in London?
13: Well, look, we had ups and downs in markets and ups and down politicians. So it's not going to change our fundamental strategy. I would say that Europe, including the UK, know what to do. And it's the Draghi report. There are 300 items in there, common capital markets, common regulations, allowing cross-border in the EU competition. There's huge regulatory, not tariff, but regulatory burdens. They need to do the same thing in the UK. I think Keir Starmer is a very smart guy. Politics is really tough. They're in a bind because of debts and deficits, and you know, not, they inherited a lot of that. I think the world of racial reefs, and they got to be tough. They got to say, we're going to do these things. And the short term may not be great, but you know, governments have to get the stuff done right that grows the economy and militarily. And I think they need to work closer with Europe. And you know, if you remember Keir Starmer and President Macron, they were going to work closer. Not reversing Brexit, but you know, military alliances, intelligence alliances, making sure the economies, you know, have economic relationships good for both the continent and good for the UK.
14: You're building a big mega project in Canary Wharf that everyone is quite excited about. Does this potential politically instability actually change your view on everything? Or you know, do you see costs going up? Or are you worried about taxation?
13: Not political instability, but if they become hostile to banks again, yes. I mean, I've always objected to the fact, you know, we didn't damage the UK in any way. We paid probably $10 billion of extra taxes by now. I don't think that's right or fair. If that happens too much, we will reconsider.
14: Yeah. Look, I know you've also looked a lot at Europe and funding, and you know, especially when it comes to security. I mean, how much time are you spending making sure that defense companies, that companies in Europe have enough funding from JP Morgan to make sure that they can, I guess, defend?
13: A lot. So we have this huge effort. You know, we deploy over the years $1.5 trillion. To help, it's not just it's resiliency, so it's even medicines and rare earths, which would be defense, semiconductors, defense, but it's anything you need. Europe needs LNG. So we look at that as resiliency for Europe, not LNG in America, but shipping here is resiliency. So we have professionals doing it. We've got an unbelievable advisory group. We've dedicated, you know, 30, 40 people. We're doing research now, which you might be interested in. Of course, the shipbuilding ecosystem, of course, the active pharmaceutical system, the rare earth system, and then having public policy, which puts us in a better position. We, the democratic world, should never have gotten here. We're so reliant on other people, potential adversaries for rare earths. And we did. Right. So don't cry over spilled milk, but let's fix it. And we got to fix it right away.
14: And this is good for the U.S. Does the U.S. need stronger allies?
13: This is good for the U.S., and I think having strong allies is good for you. So my view is, we need a stronger NATO. They're doing that, by the way. So, you know, our president pushed them a lot. Well, they're all doing it, which is a good thing. But we want to keep it together. The goal of it should be to have a stronger NATO, not a weaker NATO. The goal, in my view, if you ask me what the goal should be of our economic relationship with Europe, should be having a stronger Europe to get you to help you do the Draghi report. And I wrote my chair's like, you may be a pipe dream, if you did the Draghi report, I would give you one big, beautiful free trade bill. That's what I would do. And, you know, and they fix them. There are some stupid trade issues. They fix them. But with both, the economies would go better. If they grew better, it'd be good for all the citizens, not just good for the big companies. And so, and I think those two things are pillars of keeping the world safe and free for democracy. So they're not a minor thing. They're a major thing if you look at over 20 or 30 years.
14: So, Jimmy, today, how would you fix the Middle East?
13: I do not know. No, when I hear a lot of politicians say there was no imminent threat from Iran, I'm like, that immediately gets my back up, because a threat is what I'm threatening to do some of you. They've been raping, killing, and murdering for 47 years. Why the Western world allowed proxy wars? I mean, we've learned a lesson that we should have gone years ago at the head of the snake. We should have killed the head of the snake, you know, and so now that, so now you have more risk, but maybe more opportunity, because people want peace in the Middle East. You know, we have this, it's a terrible situation. I don't know the outcome. I hope there's a plan C or a plan B. I want us to prevail in the way that makes sense. I don't know what the right thing to do was, but I'm not going to sit here and say they weren't a threat. We should have done nothing.
14: But today, does the Strait of Hormuz need to reopen almost at any cost?
13: It will eventually be reopened. I don't know. I don't know. You know, you're talking about the military. The military has been playing for things like this for 40 years. They have plans. I don't know what those plans are. And I hope it works. I just don't know.
14: I mean, what is the one thing you wish you knew now, given, I mean, there's a lot of uncertainty in the world, right?
13: Yeah.
14: Geopolitics, yeah. Markets. If you could know one thing for certain from the president, what would it be?
13: Well, I don't know about that. I just want to, I just roll up my sleeves and try to make it better than it was. So I don't guess for about one good thing or something like that.
2: So that was Jamie Dimon there speaking exclusively to Bloomberg's Francine Lacroix. Just really interesting on so many points on the issue around how to boost growth for Europe, the trade ties between Europe and the US, but also on the UK. I mean, there aren't any spades in the ground yet for JP Morgan's redevelopment in London, but it's going to be a huge tower in Canary Wharf. There's been a lot of discussion about it. So threatening to sort of pull that if the government isn't doing well, I think is really very interesting. JP Morgan CEO Jamie Dimon there. You can get the full conversation on our Bloomberg Talks podcast. Those are our key conversations all in one place for you. It is now 7:31 a.m. Coming up, but we'll be looking at the markets.
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2: Let's look at the market, Stephen. Good morning. Brent crude futures down by 1.2% this morning. Stock futures for Europe are in the green, up by 0.8%. Nasdaq rebounding after the loss yesterday. Futures are up by 0.5%. Looking at the bond markets, 10-year US yields at 4.46%, down a basis point. European yields also just nudging lower, so a little bit bid. Those are the markets.
20: Our top story is Keir Starmer is defying speculation that his time as the UK's Prime Minister is over. More than a fifth of his MPs and four junior ministers are publicly calling on him to stand down after a landslide loss in local elections last week. Miatta Fanbulla was the first junior minister to go. She says she's responding to her constituents.
21: The message was really clear. They have lost confidence and trust in the Prime Minister, and they don't believe that he is able to deliver the scale and the change that is required for us to deliver on our mandate that we promised the country.
20: Former Communities Minister Miatta Fanbulla there. But at a meeting of senior cabinet ministers yesterday, Starmer said he wouldn't go without a leadership fight. Bloomberg understands one of Starmer's potential successors, Health Secretary Wes Streeting, is expected to meet the Prime Minister for talks today.
0: Now, oil shipments from Iran's main export terminal appear to have come to a prolonged halt for the first time since the beginning of the war. Satellite images reviewed by Bloomberg show no oil tankers leaving Khaj Island in three of the past 7 days. If the island's remaining storage tanks continue to fill, Iran would face pressure to cut its oil production further. It comes as lawmakers in the United States pressed Pentagon chiefs over the estimated $29 billion dollars of costs in terms of the conflict.
20: A survey by France's central bank has found the economy is showing signs of faltering as the fallout from the Middle East conflict hits growth. Bloomberg's Ewan Potts has more.
1: The 8,500 business leaders polled by the Bank of France reported slowing industrial and construction activity in April, with a warning of possible further declines this month. In the dominant services sector, companies said the month could see activity contract, and across the sectors, the share of businesses raising prices accelerated. As the central bank's chief economist puts it, the French economy's resilience is starting to be put to the test. In London, I'm Ewan Potts, Bloomberg Radio.
0: Those are a few of our top stories for you this morning. Coming up in the next part of Bloomberg Daybreak Europe, HSBC Chief Multi-Asset Strategist Max Kettner will be joining us for a conversation about markets. I mean, we have seen such strong rallies in terms of global stocks. You know, there are some doubts about this, though. We had the US CPI data also out yesterday. I think we need to discuss that. And also gilts and UK assets. What to do with those? Conversation coming up next on the markets. This is Bloomberg.
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8: It is 7:40 a.m. here in the City of London. Good morning, I'm Caroline Hepke. So European stock futures this morning are high, up by 0.8%. So we're watching this, plus the building inflation story out of the US after the CPI data yesterday. Core CPI even coming in at 2.8%. Also, we're thinking about earnings this morning. We've had earnings out from Allianz and from Siemens. You've also seen tech-heavy indices in China moving. Moving quite a lot higher. Chinex index up 2.6% to a record high. So that's something that's on our minds as we watch bond yields. So 10-year Treasury yields at 4.45, down 1.5 basis points. In Europe, we're also nudging lower for yields. German yields down about a basis point. Will that be true for the UK? We shall see. The pound is heading just a little bit down after we had UK assets really hit hard yesterday. And if I mentioned Brent crude futures, they are down 1.3% this morning. $106.38 the barrel. So those are the most important numbers in the markets. Let's bring you news on what else is happening around the world. Here's Stephen Cowell in Brussels.
9: Caroline, thank you. Keir Starmer is defying speculation that his time as the UK's Prime Minister is over. More than a fifth of his MPs and four junior ministers are publicly calling for him to stand down after a landslide loss in local elections last week. Bloomberg understands one of Starmer's potential successors, Health Secretary Wes Streeting, is expected to meet the Prime Minister for talks today. Oil shipments from Iran's main export terminal appear to have come to a prolonged standstill for the first time since the beginning of the war. Satellite imagery shows no oil tankers have been observed at Karg Island on 3 of the past 7 days. And the US President Donald Trump says trade instead of the Iran war will be a priority during his summit and with China's Xi Jinping. The trip marks the president's first overseas visit since the beginning of his war in the Middle East. Those are some of our global news headlines.
8: Stephen, thank you so much for that. Now, let's think about the market. So you've got stocks rebuilding a little bit of momentum, a rebound in the Asia session. European stock futures are higher, maybe also bonds in focus because of the faster than estimated increase in US CPI yesterday. Plus, there's some earnings and the Trump Xi visit. Joining us is HSBC's chief multi-asset strategist, Max Kettner. Good morning, Max. Good to see you.
10: Good morning.
8: So in terms of the issue around oil prices are dipping a little bit. How much are you still focused on the Middle East? It seems that markets are trying to look beyond this. What happens if the conflict drags on?
10: I think it depends what your mandate is. If you're a global equity PM, do you really care? No. What you care about is AI. AI spent, what's the numbers from NVIDIA going to be like? Maybe the Trump Xi summit now, right, with Jensen Huang going as well, in the very near term at least. You focus on spot DRAM prices. You focus on how the intertwinedness of PC, AI, and general server demand, how that is playing out, if one of them cannibalizes the other, right, or if there are some signs in one of those three of some sort of overcapacity at some point, right? Might that be a warning sign for DRAM prices? That's what really matters, because let's face it, you buy global equities, that's 72% US. Of the 72% US, half of that, half of the market cap now, is directly AI and tech. So that's really what matters. When you say, oh, yeah, but consumers might be affected by, you know, by higher energy prices. Sure. Mm. But the market cap of proper consumer cyclicals within the S&P nowadays, that's only 4%. So that's not what you're buying. Yeah. When you do FX and rates, it's very different. Right? Credit obviously sort of follows equities, right, with, mm-hmm. with a broader risk appetite. Yeah. But if you do FX and rates, it's very different. Look at something like a 2-year bund chart in the last 2.5 months compared to oil prices. It's virtually the same line. So you think, you know, you're trading what comments from the ECB are and what the ECB forcasts will be and what ECB CPI will be. And at the end of the day, you feel like an oil derivative trader. So it really depends what asset class you're focusing on.
9: And in equities, is there any risk to, as you see it, to any of the technology rally from anything from the Iran war? Like, even if you go further down the line, the energy question, you know, could be of a big importance to these tech companies too.
10: Yeah, but I think for that, we need to construct a very, very bearish picture. We've got to say, okay, this is going into, you know, sort of the second half of this year. Sure, if you're saying, hey, you know what, by August, September, we're still going to talk about this. Sure, I think then chip companies will have a bit of an issue. But even there, you know, some of the inputs, like, let's say, helium, for example, you can actually transport via plane. It is more expensive. But when you look how much the likes of TSMC need, I mean, the dollar increase is high. But, you know, the absolute increase in terms of their overall costs is minusculely
8: small. It's the debt issuance, though, isn't it? It's the kind of, it's the credit exposure, and it's what that is going to do to credit spreads, and it's whether that can be absorbed, and whether, you know, the investment is going to pay off. That is...
10: Yeah,
8: huge,
10: but I think, Karen, I think there we've moved on. I think we've now moved on from what we perhaps, I think, made a mistake as a market in Q3 and Q4, and during those Q3, Q4 reporting seasons, where the AI enthusiasm made way for first AI funding concerns and then AI overspending concerns.
8: Yeah.
10: And what we should have focused on is the likes of Oracle issuing a $25 billion bond. You know, where in November we were saying, oh, never ever are they going to be able to issue a bond. And, you know, $25 billion with an order book of close to $130 billion. So clearly those AI funding concerns were overblown. And when you looked at the AI overspending concerns, they also made way for, hold on, chip prices spot went from $5 to $33. Okay. Wow.
8: I want to ask you, look, AI... Already we're starting to see it show up in terms of productivity gains in the US, right, early on. In the UK, my goodness, we would desperately love to see those sorts of productivity gains. They aren't showing up in the data here in the UK. That is one of the massive challenges to the government. We've seen a huge hit to UK assets. How do you think about UK political uncertainty? Any exposure to UK assets? I mean, or FTSE 250 fell dramatically yesterday. Yeah. What do you think about UK markets now?
10: So, look, I think that is a European problem. When you look at the adoption rates, so that's the first comment, is more broadly on Europe. When you look at AI adoption rates across all the sectors, you compare that between the broader European market and the broader US equity market, adoption rates across all sectors are minimum twice as high in the S&P 500 compared to Europe, if not even higher, across each and every single sector.
8: Adoption has to happen.
10: So adoption has to happen, and for that, we need less regulation. You know what we need. We all know what we need, but it's just not happening, right? Like, let's be honest, we had the first Draghi paper almost 2 years ago. The follow-on one, what, 7-8 months ago, and it's still not happening. So that's a European problem. The UK issues, I mean, we are almost entirely out of gilts. I'd love to buy them, because obviously, particularly long-end yields are so enticing on paper, but with that political uncertainty.
8: That's so why would you not buy them?
10: Because it's not an investment. Right now, gilts are basically like, it's like a half-hour trade. Because what you're doing right now is, okay, so what's going to be the next headline? Who's going to be the next to resign? Or maybe in half an hour, it's someone who says, hey, look, the uproar against Starmer is coming to an end and gilt yields suddenly drop 5 pips. And then half an hour later, someone says, oh no, the next minister's resigned, and they go up 5 pips again. So it's not even like you can hold them for a day. It's even like an intraday thing. If you're an intraday trader, yeah, great, go have fun. But
8: okay,
10: even
8: so
10: if you have like a 1 week time
8: what
10: for
8: does
10: it,
8: Starmer or whoever replaces him have to do to try to calm that down? Because all of this affects debt, you know, government, the debt repayments that we have to make.
10: I think to be fair, but that's a wider discussion, is I come from Germany. The German, let's say, well, when these sorts of things happen in Germany, they happen behind closed doors. I remember when I came to the UK first 13 years ago, I was very puzzled on how this is displayed so publicly. So really what they should be doing is, right, we're all going to do this behind closed door. No one speaks. No one talks. There is no resignation letters on Twitter every 10 minutes because that just adds to the volatility, right? One resigns, the other one doesn't. Oh, another one resigns. Oh, another one saying, oh, no, it's all coming to an end. That just adds to unnecessary volatility. And of course, in the face of that, in the face of headline volatility, what do you do as a trader? Well, you put more risk premium on it. So that's why, for now, I really want to be as far away as possible from long end gilts, sadly.
8: Okay.
9: Max, great to talk to you. Thanks very much for joining us. Max Kettner there, Chief Multi-Asset Strategist at HSBC. Mm. Very interesting views on both the AI bullishness and also on the UK.
8: Yeah, and absolutely. I really want to put those views of the market of, you know, would-be bond investors who are not there to the likes of our political guests coming up later on this morning. Diane Hayter, former chair of the Labour Party's NEC, will be with us. This is Bloomberg.
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8: 7:53 a.m. here in the City of London. So we're thinking about the earnings picture, about stock futures rebounding, the drop in oil prices this morning, but the pressure in terms of US inflation data that we had out yesterday. So looking at stock futures for Europe, they are up 0.7%, even though the Stock 600 fell 1% yesterday. The Nasdaq also slid almost 1% yesterday, but actually a rebound this morning up 0.4%. And the Chinex, tech heavy, over in China is up by 2.6% to a record high. So we were having that big AI conversation with Max Kettner just earlier. In terms of Treasury yields, the worries around sticky inflation, 10-year US yields at 4.45, down 1.5 basis points. As we look at Brent crude futures now at a down 1% at $106.60 the barrel. The dollar is up a tenth. The pound again beginning to weaken, down a tenth of 1%. Those are the markets. Stephen, over to you.
9: Caroline, thank you very much. Let's check in now on some of the stories that our colleagues on the Markets Today live page are following. Morwenna Cunningham is with us for that. Morning, Morwenna. We have, of course, all been glued to the volatility on the gilt markets this week with everything that's been happening in politics. I mean, can you just give us sort of an idea of the scale of the moves that we've seen and where we are this morning heading into another day where Keir Starmer is still Prime Minister?
0: Yeah, so I mean, we've seen some pretty big moves in the gilt market, about sort of 10 basis points cross curve yesterday. There's a lot of uncertainty there. I mean, I would say that these moves are something we've actually become quite used to recently. So they're big, but they're not as dramatic as you'd expect if we actually had a change in leadership. I think there's still probably quite a lot that could go on, although the actual level of yields is at the end of longer end of the curve, you know, high at 1998 levels. So it's been more of a gradual creep up than, say, we saw in 2022. There's a lot riding, I think, on what happens today, who steps forward, you know, is it Wes Streeting or are people holding out for an Andy Burnham or type figure?
8: Yeah.
0: And whether that means that we're looking at more of a left-leaning direction of government or more of a continuation of the fiscal prudence that the bond market actually is, you know, a fan of, even if it hasn't responded brilliantly so far in this government.
8: Yeah, look, debt to GDP ratio for the UK has continued to go up under the Labour government. Mm. That's the kind of fundamental issue. And you do have investors, as we heard from HSBC's Max Kettner, shunning gilts, even though he was saying he would love to buy them. You know, they're attractive in terms of yield, but he says they're just too volatile. And, you know, it's sort of an intraday trade almost, was what he was saying. You and I had a really great moment yesterday, didn't we, where we were talking at lunchtime. We did that live Q&A for Bloomberg Terminal customers, talking all about what's happening in markets. So I hope you tuned in to that. They are often there advertised on the Bloomberg Terminal. Anyway, let's also talk about Jamie Dimon, JP Morgan's boss. What caught your attention? He had lots to say, didn't he, speaking to Francine Lacroix, including on the UK?
0: Yes, he did. And I think one of the big takeaways from it is that he's getting a bit worried, as are quite a few banks, that a move to the left from the government might mean higher taxes on banks. And he's basically said, well, you do that, then I'm going to scrap my plans to invest billions in my new London headquarters in Canary Wharf. Yesterday, we saw banking stocks falling, I think, on this risk. And actually, one of the themes we've been discussing is that whilst borrowing is, you know, its highest level since the 1960s, and it's taking up sort of about 9% of GDP. At the same time, we are actually, the tax burden is the highest since the Second World War. So there's not really a huge amount of room to actually increase taxes either without facing a political backlash. That also goes for companies who are saying it's already not necessarily the place we want to do business. And if we're going to invest all this money, we do expect something back. You know, he's saying we've actually sort of built the city. We haven't done anything wrong. You know, it's really preempting, I think, a bit of punishment. And it was something that was talked about in the last budget. Never happened, but there were rumours that we were going to see a banking tax. So I think that's sort of where it's coming from. There's obviously some desire within some of the party for that to happen.
8: Yes.
0: And I think people are trying to get ahead of the game, sort of.
8: Well, there was almost every single tax on almost anything that was floated and discussed before the last budget. You know, I would put that point out there too.
0: Perhaps we'll see it from more industries then. Warning.
9: Perhaps a perennial conversation topic. Also, that we're from in terms of speculation about taxes, is also what we're seeing on the latest housing market updates that we've had from the likes of Savills. They're seeing UK residential transactions rising by 1%. That's another story that you can read on the Markets Today live page as well. Morwenna, thank you very much for joining us for now. Morwenna Cunningham there, our Markets Today editor. bringing us details of some of the stories that they're following, and of course plenty more from the team throughout the day today. I'm quite sure there'll be more headlines that markets will be reacting to, as Max Kattner put it earlier, perhaps unreasonably.
8: He was. It was an interesting, it was a good conversation to understand investors' thinking about it. But yes, it was also a little bit concerning, I suppose, too. Right, Stephen, thinking about the next hour, we are going to bring you the European market open. As I say, in terms of stock futures, we look to a positive start to the day. And we'll be thinking also about the UK political turmoil. That's next. This is Bloomberg.
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3: This is Bloomberg Daybreak here for this Wednesday, the 13th of May from London. Coming up today...
4: Keir's still here. The British Prime Minister clings to power as rivals circle and calls Grove from his own party for him to quit.
3: Diamond's hard words. The boss of JP Morgan sounds warnings on the UK, Europe and market exuberance.
4: Tapped out. Satellite images suggest Iranian oil exports have ground to a halt as the standoff with the US continues.
3: Plus, does he have the cards? Trump prepares to face an emboldened Xi in Beijing as the war in the Middle East clips US leverage.
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3: Lizzie, great to see you. Let's start by looking at the European market open. So European Stock 600 up by 0.6%. The AI story continues apace with tech gains in the Asia session. Inflation front and centre after the US print. Treasuries gaining this morning. Warsh at the Fed will face the highest inflation rate in 3 years. In terms of yields for UK gilts, 10-year yields actually pulled back 3.5 basis points this morning. 10-year yields also dropping 3 basis points as the FTSE 100 is up 0.5%. The pound is down 0.1%. Oil prices at $106.58 are cooling by 1.1%. Those are the markets.
4: Now to our top stories. Keir Starmer is defying speculation that his time as UK Prime Minister is over. More than a fifth of his MPs and four junior ministers are publicly calling for him to stand down after a landslide loss in local elections last week. But at a meeting of senior cabinet ministers yesterday, Starmer said he wouldn't go without a fight. Deputy Prime Minister David Lammy was at that meeting backing his boss.
5: We must put country before party. The only person that benefits from the Labour Party navel-gazing in this way is Nigel Farage and the populist right.
4: But unlike Lammy, other senior ministers, including Ed Miliband and Shemara Mahmood, refused to speak to the media. A letter is said to be circulating in Parliament with more than 100 MPs backing Starmer to stay. The US ambassador to the UK, Warren Stevens, told LBC's Andrew Marr that changing leaders makes it harder to build relationships.
6: Certainly the ability to have personal relationships matters, and to the extent that there's frequent turnover.
7: That's a problem.
6: That's a problem.
4: US Ambassador Warren Stevens speaking on LBC. Bloomberg understands one of Starmer's potential challengers, Health Secretary Wes Streeting, is expected to meet the Prime Minister today. The ongoing leadership speculation comes as the government plans to set out its legislative agenda in the King's speech later today.
3: Well, the escalating political drama has been heaping pressure on Britain's fragile bond market. Yields on longer dated gilts are at their highest in decades and above any other country in the G10. Bloomberg's chief UK economist Dan Hansen says that is due to political risk.
8: There's a global element to this as well. It's not just a UK story, but gilt yields are up more than anywhere else. And that is the political uncertainty that's playing in. And the question mark now is, if there is a change of leader, what's the fiscal stance of that leader going to be? And how much are they going to listen to the bond market or try and forge their own path forward, ignoring what's happening in the gilt market?
3: Hansen adds that the UK is suffering from

0: bill. That's what I would do. And, you know, and they fix them. There are some stupid trade issues. They fix them. But we both, the economy would go better. If they grew better, it'd be good for all the citizens.
1: JP Morgan's Jamie Dimon's long voice concerns about Europe, saying in December that the continent has a real problem. When asked about market performance more broadly, he warned investors may be overly exuberant, given the risks that have emerged in recent months.
2: Now, French unemployment unexpectedly rose to its highest level in 5 years in the first quarter, reaching 8.1%. The data adds to signs that the euro area's second largest economy was already on a weak footing when the Iran war began. It comes as a survey of France's central bank shows the economy is faltering, with fallout from the Middle East conflict weighing on growth. Bloomberg's Ewan Potts has more now.
3: The 8,500 business leaders polled by the Bank of France reported slowing industrial and construction activity in April, with a warning of possible further declines this month. In the dominant services sector, companies said the month could see activity contract, and across the sectors, the share of businesses raising prices accelerated. As the central bank's chief economist puts it, the French economy's resilience is starting to be put to the test. In London, I'm Ewan Potts, Bloomberg Radio.
1: Oil shipments from Iran's main export terminal appear to have come to a prolonged halt for the first time since the beginning of the war. Satellite images reviewed by Bloomberg show no oil tankers leaving Karg Island on three of the past 7 days. Here's Bloomberg's Stuart Livingston Wallace.
4: That's certainly unprecedented since the conflict began. At the same time, he's looked at the storage tanks and the shadows they're casting on Karg Island itself. Again, incredible work, which suggests that they're probably starting to fill up. So those two combined certainly suggests, and again, this is based just on the images we can see, that potentially they are running out of storage space, they're running out of tankers to put oil on. We'll see over the next couple of weeks whether that trend persists.
1: Bloomberg's head of Middle East and North Africa coverage, Stuart Livingston Wallace, speaking there. It comes as lawmakers in the United States pressed Pentagon chiefs over the estimated $29 billion cost of the conflict so far.
2: US President Donald Trump says that trade, not the war in Iran, will be the priority during his summit with China's Xi Jinping. In a last-minute change, NVIDIA CEO Jensen Huang has joined the US delegation alongside executives from Apple, Tesla and Goldman Sachs. Speaking at the White House, President Trump downplayed how much attention the two leaders would give to events in the Middle East.
5: We have a lot of things to discuss. I wouldn't say Iran is one of them, to be honest with you, because we have Iran very much under control.
2: China is Iran's biggest oil buyer and a key strategic partner, raising the stakes for the meeting as a test of Beijing's willingness to help ease the conflict. Those are our top stories for you this morning. I mean, ahead of the Xi-Trump meeting, there's also a meeting of the trade representatives, Bessent and He Lifeng, that's happening in Seoul, too, that's kind of going to lay the groundwork for that summit. In terms of the markets this hour, Lizzie, so European stocks rebounding up 0.7% this morning in the first hour of European trading after we saw the stock 600 close down 1% yesterday. The AI story continues to see tech gains in Asia. Inflation, though, the worries about that, the faster inflation print out of the US got a lot of attention in markets yesterday. Treasuries this morning gaining, Walsh facing the highest inflation in 3 years. Gilts, though, recovering some ground after the sell-off of the past 2 days. Yields falling about 4 basis points across the curve. The pound this morning is slightly weaker, but again, sort of, you know, holding a steady. Brent crude prices down 1%, $106.68. So those are the markets.
1: Yeah, it's interesting you point out the moves on gilts this morning. Relief, actually, for Keir Starmer. Not relief. The opposite, because this is the opposite of the Liz Truss moment, right? The gilt yield going up defends Keir Starmer, so perhaps this is bad for him, but maybe it reflects that he's safer in office over the past 24 hours. What I'm looking at are the poly market odds moving in the other way to this. As we see the gilt market moves, the odds of Keir Starmer being out by the end of the year were up about 85 yesterday. Now they're down at 65%. So the past 24 hours really have changed a lot, it seems. Now, let's discuss this more with Anna Andrade, covering the UK and the euro area for Bloomberg Economics. Anna, can you just put the gilt moves that we've been seeing into context for us? We had seen the 30-year at the highest since 1998. And I

0: Wonder to what extent we're seeing a reverse Liz Truss moment here with the bond market effectively having backed Starmer.
1: We're seeing a bit of that. I think it's important to also put sort of the moves into the broader economic context. You know, the UK economy is, or the outlook for the UK economy is a little bit worse now than it was, let's say, last year. We've had this Iran war shock, you know, inflation is on course to rise, growth is on course to sort of stagnate maybe for the rest of the year. Obviously, like gilts, the bond market doesn't like that. And, you know, we're living in a sort of high inflation like environment right now. So that makes any sort of reaction in the gilt market a little bit worse. What I would say that investors are sort of, you know, coming to terms with is that actually Starmer and Reeves, even though they over the past sort of two budgets, you know, have raised concerns about, you know, fiscal sustainability maybe and commitment to fiscal discipline, because there has been some fiscal slippage. They were sort of on the spectrum of, you know, potential candidates. They're sort of the most committed to fiscal discipline. And I think what the markets don't like is uncertainty. We also have very little visibility on what sort of, you know, the top contenders, you know, can bring to the table. So I think they're just reacting to that. And everything will, of course, depend on, you know, how this plays out, but also on sort of which sort of spending policies does the next leader, if it's the seats of the Labour Party, brings to the table.
2: Yeah, indeed. In terms of what may come next, in terms of gilt markets on those potential new leaders, I mean, it's very difficult. As Max Kettner, who was speaking to us earlier, HSBC's chief multi-asset strategist, he was saying, for now, I really want to be as far away as possible from long-end gilts, even though he talked about them, you know, on paper, yields being attractive. And that's the issue, isn't it? That all of this political wrangling and uncertainty is out in the open. You know, markets are uncertain about the future path. I mean, what are the best case, worst case scenarios for the gilt market?
1: Yeah, I think it's interesting because I think there's sort of different layers of risk. We obviously, the top contenders are Wiss Streeting and Andy Burnham, or that's at least what it seems at this stage. I think obviously Wiss Streeting would sort of maybe present himself more as a continuity, you know, candidate. You know, maybe he wouldn't pose that much of a threat to public finances. But I think there are different, you know, layers of fiscal risk. And I think obviously they are campaigning. I think it's also important to, you know, take into consideration that they're campaigning on policies that do not necessarily need to increase spending. You know, there's debate about Brexit, about devolution to regional powers. Those would sort of, you know, wouldn't sort of directly impact public finances. But of course, then there's the spending policies. And here, it will really matter on how this crystallizes. If they do, you know, meet their spending ambitions with higher tax revenues, you know, that's sort of a good scenario for the bond market. The risk here is that, and I think it has come maybe more from Andy Burnham, that he has had the more sort of eye-catching, you know, pitches in terms of fiscal policy, of lowering the income tax for lower earners, and reforming sort of, you know, backing that with taxes on wealth and capital. And the risk here is what it has always been, is that capital and a sort of a narrower base and a more sort of mobile and responsive base than labor. So you really end up sort of running the risk that your tax, you know, measures don't fully back sort of your spending commitments. And so that's what we'll take. And then if you don't get that, then you really only have, you know, a few options on the table. You can sort of just increase, a good scenario for bonds is that they just increase spending in the short term, but keep the fiscal rules and keep, you know, just sort of essentially delay fiscal discipline and fiscal consolidation. There's another scenario, the next sort of going up in the risk ladder, where you essentially want to increase medium-term borrowing, and so you need to change the fiscal rules. And there's sort of the more catastrophic, I would say, scenario for bond markets. We've seen some of this sort of narrative in the Tribune, from the Tribune Labour Group, from the paper that they put out yesterday, where, you know, you sort of not only reform fiscal rules, but also sort of, you know, challenge and question the role that the OBR and that the Treasury really have in setting economic policy. And it's in that scenario where I think markets would be concerned, because that would definitely, you know, sort of bring vibes of a Liz Truss moment.
2: Yeah, that's going to be very interesting. And in fact, we're going to be able to put some of those points to one of the authors, one of the members of the Tribune group of Labour MPs. That's Yuan Yang, who's also a member of the Treasury Select Committee, who's joining us live on Bloomberg Radio at 9:20 a.m. Thank you so much, Anna, for being with us. Anna Andrade there, who covers UK and Euro area in terms of Bloomberg Economics. Really appreciate your thoughts on the UK this morning.
0: Well, if we park UK political drama for just a moment, Caroline, okay, we also have President Trump due to embark on his first international trip since waging war in the Middle East, due to land in China, this evening for a 36-hour summit with President Xi Jinping. And we can speak now to our chief Asia correspondent, Rosalind Matheson. Ros, we've already heard Donald Trump insisting that Iran's not going to be the priority for these talks. But given China's position as Iran's top oil buyer and a strategic partner, do you think he will be able to avoid the topic with Xi?
3: It's very difficult to see how he can avoid it. I mean, this trip was delayed because of the war, and now it's still happening as the conflict is continuing, at least the stoppages that we're seeing in the Strait of Hormuz are continuing. And as you say, Beijing's a very big buyer of Iranian oil and has a strong vested interest in that, and has certainly been pushing the US to try and get the Strait of Hormuz going again. The US in turn has been saying that China should be helping it out, and China very politely seems to be saying, no, you created this problem and now you need to deal with it. But, you know, rising energy prices and the knock-on effects we've seen of this conflict all around the world are certainly affecting China as well. It does have a bit more of a buffer to insulate itself than other countries, arguably, but it's probably also wanting this to wrap up ASAP. And it's very hard to imagine that Donald Trump and Xi Jinping can sit down without this coming up and Xi Jinping politely asking Donald Trump to get it resolved. Obviously, Trump wants the focus on things like trade, but you can't imagine they'll get by without some of these topics coming up.
2: Yeah, absolutely. It's going to be really a fascinating few hours, isn't it? Ros, thanks so much for being with us and giving us a taster then of that 36-hour summit that is coming. Chief Asia correspondent Rosalind Matheson, thank you. Coming up next, we'll be talking about the UK. Diane Hayter, a House of Lords member, and this is Bloomberg.
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7: About majors after his Masters win last month. 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
11: It is 8:21 a.m. here in the City of London. A very good morning. I'm Caroline Hepke. Looking at the markets, European stocks are off to some gains this morning, up 0.7%. We saw the stock 600 fall 1% at the close yesterday, so a bit of a rebound. 5100 is also up by 0.8%, and the FTSE 250 seeing some gains after being battered earlier this week. In terms of the bond markets then, interesting to see that UK 30-year gilt yields are actually dialing down. They're dropping 4 basis points, and we've seen declines for yields across the curve for UK gilts that have been so under pressure because of the politics here in the UK. 10-year US Treasury yields at 4.45, also dropping 2 basis points after that hot US CPI inflation print out yesterday. Even if you strip out energy, the core CPI number was hot, so that will be an issue for the incoming Fed Chair, Kevin Warsh. The dollar is stronger, the pound is down 0.1%, oil prices easing off today, currently down more than 1% for Brent crude futures, $106.46. That's a look at the markets. Let's get you up to speed with our global news headlines. Here's Lizzie Burden.
12: Thanks, Caroline. Keir Starmer is defying speculation that his time as the UK's Prime Minister is over. More than a fifth of his MPs and 4 junior ministers are publicly calling for him to stand down after a landslide loss in local elections last week. Bloomberg has learned that one of Starmer's potential successors, Health Secretary Wes Streeting, is expected to meet the Prime Minister later today. Meanwhile, oil shipments from Iran's main export terminal appear to have come to a prolonged halt for the first time since the start of the war. Satellite imagery shows no oil tankers have been observed at Kargai on at least 3 of the past 7 days. And US President Donald Trump says trade instead of the Iran war will be a priority during his summit with China's Xi Jinping. The trip marks the president's first overseas visit since starting the war in the Middle East. And those are some of our global news headlines.
11: Thanks, Lizzie. Thank you so much for for that. So another day of political drama expected here in the UK. Keir Starmer's rejecting the idea of resignation or standing aside, despite around 90 Labour MPs publicly calling for a new leader. It comes ahead of the King's Speech, where the government lays out its path for the next legislative term. Diane Hayter is former chair of the Labour Party's National Executive Committee and joins us now. Baroness Hayter, very warm welcome to Bloomberg Radio. Thank you so much for giving us some time. Having been so deeply
13: good morning.
11: You're deeply embedded in the party's senior leadership in the Labour Party. The numbers are quite stark. More than a fifth of Starmer's Labour MPs calling for him to resign. You think that Starmer should stay? Why?
13: A couple of things. First of all, we were elected 2 years ago, under 2 years ago, with a very big majority. We've got 400, just over 400 MPs. So, yes, there may be 90 that are, which is, a number, but not anything like a half, are a bit unhappy at the moment. There are two things really to say. One is that we were elected with such a big majority that about half of our MPs, over half of our Labour MPs, were new and really pretty inexperienced about how dealing with those sort of gusts or storms that happened when you're in government. And they're finding it quite hard, less than 2 years in, of suddenly finding we're not very popular. And they think, oh my gosh, we have to get rid of the leader. Actually, the experienced hands amongst them are quite used to this. It is often very bumpy. We've been 14 years in opposition. To come back in and try and change a lot, and people expect it to be changed quickly. And honestly, life isn't like that, and running a government isn't like that. So I think it shows the inexperience of many of our MPs. Yeah. And the other thing to say is, although there were bad local elections, we are nearly 3 years off the next general election. And a bit of holding your nerve and implementing the promises you made at the election is something we really need to do.
14: Well, not all of these MPs are inexperienced. I'm thinking of the likes of Jess Phillips. And when I look at this, a fifth of Labour MPs, even more privately, am I to conclude, Baroness, that the party just doesn't care about the bond market, that it's forgotten about the 2022 experience of Liz Truss? I've seen one Labour MP telling an outlet that the bond market is just going to have to fall in line with Andy Burnham.
13: Well, I think that, I think you've just exampled what I'm saying, that some of our MPs are very inexperienced. And normally we would have a smaller number of new MPs who would have a little more mentoring and a little more help to understand the realities. You have quoted one, and I think everyone has sort of turned around and sort of shaken their heads at that stupidity. No, I think we have not forgotten what happened in the past. And that is why so many of us are saying to these newish MPs, and most of them are new, although you mentioned one that isn't, listen, hold your nerve. We are in the middle. This isn't just, by the way, as you know, and Bloomberg better than most, this is not just a UK position. When we were elected, we already had the war going on with Ukraine after Russia's invasion of Ukraine. Since then, we've got the Middle East. So, and we've had no increase in living standards for a very long time. These things are not just for Britain alone. And those storms have to be led at an international as well as national level. And that's where our Prime Minister has been so strong. So we should not be undermining now, trying to get the world situation much more stable, because that's one of the things that will help us produce our own growth.
11: Yeah, no, and UK debt to GDP has continued to rise under Labour. Do you think that the current National Executive Committee were wrong to block Andy Burnham from standing in a by-election, i.e. winning a seat in Parliament, or campaigning to win a seat in Parliament earlier this year? Was the NEC wrong?
13: The NEC was absolutely right. I mean, for two reasons. One is we would have had a very big by-election in the area. I mean, had he got elected, and we don't know he would have got elected, by the way, we would have had a very big and major by-election in Manchester, an important, really important part of our economy is Manchester. And, you know, destabilising there where they're doing so much for growth would have been bad. But the other thing, it would have just started this psychodrama earlier, because what would have happened, the whole issue would have been about him wanting a leadership. Now, I do not believe that any Labour politician should see their own future, their own possibility of being Prime Minister or leader or in the Cabinet, is not more important than what's good for the party. And what is good for the Labour Party, even more importantly, what is good for the country, for UK PLC at the moment, is some stability, is support for our leadership, and putting these personal ambitions behind. So I think the NEC took exactly the right position. We really have to support our leadership, our whole leadership, not just the Prime Minister, but the Cabinet, in what are very tricky... Your listenership don't need me telling you that these are rocky international, both defence and financial situations. We have got a big... We're going to have to spend even more money, in case you're worried about our debt. We're going to have to spend more money on boosting our defence expenditure, partly because of a slight withdrawal or reduction from the US, but partly because the world is very unsafe. You know,
14: I was going to say that that's not going to be possible if that's going to come through higher debt. I mean, that's the fundamental issue for gilt markets, isn't it? And gilt investors, that Starmer doesn't have the backing of MPs to cut UK government spending, which is the fundamental thing that would probably reassure gilt investors.
13: I understand that, but you know, we also do live in a democracy, and that is one of the things that I think all gilt markets and everyone should be aware of. There are some times where you have to do the right thing for your country and for your democracy and for the people who elected you. And I think that if we get strong leadership, that is understood. Mm. And that is why I'm so angst at the moment by some of my own dear colleagues undermining the strength of the government, which is as important, I think, as some of the figures. What everybody needs to know, markets, but also internally, within the UK, is that we have an agenda and are going to work to and keep to that. And that confidence is really important. And that's why I'm so angry, I think is the only word I can use, in case you aren't hearing it from my voice.
14: But Baroness, I'm looking at the polymarket odds this morning, and they don't believe that Starmer's going to last the year. Do you really think that Keir Starmer will be in number 10 by the end of 2026?
13: I do, personally, yes, I do. I think that we are going through a real headwind. No, it's not the opposite of a headwind, at the moment. And, you know, the storm is brewing. I think if we get through this, which I think we will, I think the government can settle down. We've got in the UK today the King's Speech, which is the programme for the next period of government. And I think if we're allowed to get on with that, then our government can be stabilised and can really continue and work on through, not just to the end of the year, but beyond that.
14: What about, would it be good for the party and the country if you had a Prime Minister Burnham and a Chancellor Reeves, him with the charisma and her keeping a lid on the markets?
13: Well, I happen to be someone who thinks that charisma is not what you need to run a country. You've got charisma in Donald Trump, and I'm not sure that everything he does is quite what would be my choice of how to running a great country. Mm. What we need is someone who can work on the international level as well, and that has the confidence of both people in this country and abroad. We are part of an international trading scheme. Britain is very, very dependent on our trade links. Mm. It's dependent on our relationship with the EU, and that's what needs doing. But the other thing is, you know, the idea, again, not all your listeners may realise, but if we were to have a leadership contest in this country, in the Labour Party, it takes months. You know, the instability for that period would not be good, and nobody would forgive us for that.
14: No, JP Morgan's Jamie Dimon, the CEO of JP Morgan, speaking to Bloomberg, was also sounding quite anxious that they would scrap plans to build the new London headquarters of JP Morgan if the government becomes hostile to banks again. He was very pointed about that. Does that worry you?
13: What worries me is any idea that those people in control of the UK, in other words, running its government or its local government or the devolved governments, doesn't understand the world as it is. I think it was actually Mark Carney, wasn't it, I think it was earlier this year or last year, who said, you know, we have to work with the world as it is, not as the way we want it to be. And the world as it is an international situation, and we need the confidence of all the international players, of our markets as well. We need people, you know, to have the confidence that our currency will be stable enough that they can, you know, make trade deals with us and contracts that are going to be stabilised. These things are really important, I just think that the some of our Labour colleagues need to get back into the real world.
14: Diane, but there Hayter, are some really good to hear from you this morning. We're going to have to leave it there. Thank you so much for joining us. Baroness Hayter, former chair of the Labour Party's National Executive Committee. This is Bloomberg.
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27: Okay, let's think about the markets. It's 8:40 a.m. Gosh, we're both keen to talk about the markets this morning. Right, let's think about European stocks, which are up 0.8% right now. So risk is coming back, really, after yesterday's dip. We've also seen the TIEX. That has not seen a huge tech rally, but we have seen it elsewhere. NASDAQ futures are currently, at the moment, up by 0.6% right now. This, as the FTSE 100 is up 0.9%. And bond markets, 10-year US yields down 1.5 basis points at 4.45. UK gilt yields also easing off 4.5 basis points at 5.05. The pound weakening 0.1%, and oil prices down by 1.2%. Really, the main data points have been the increase in unemployment in France today, and also the US CPI figure yesterday. Those are things driving markets. That's your look at markets this morning. Now let's get across to Lizzie Burden, who's got the latest on what's going on around the world. Good morning, Lizzie.
28: Thank you, Caroline.
29: Keir Starmer is defying speculation that his time as the UK's Prime Minister is over. More than a fifth of his MPs and four junior ministers are publicly calling for him to stand down after a landslide loss in local elections last week. Bloomberg understands one of Starmer's potential successors, Health Secretary Wes Streeting, is expected to meet the Prime Minister for talks today. Oil shipments from Iran's main export terminal appear to have come to a prolonged standstill for the first time since the beginning of the war. Satellite imagery shows no oil tankers have been observed at Karg Island on three of the past 7 days. And US President Donald Trump says trade instead of the Iran war will be a priority during his summit with China's Xi Jinping. The trip marks the president's first overseas visit since the beginning of the war in the Middle East. And those are some of our global news headlines.
27: Lizzie, thank you so much for that update. So in terms of the market situation, I do think it's worth thinking about China's Xi Jinping and President Trump and their meeting. Of course, there's been the discussions between Scott Bessent and Hurley Feng on trade in Seoul. What is going to emerge from the 36 hours in Beijing? I think that's going to be quite key, as well as the King's speech. There'll be great fanfare at the state opening of Parliament, but we actually really don't know know who's going to be sitting on the front bench opposite King Charles, listening as he delivers the agenda for the government's next legislative term, legislative session. Who's actually going to be listening to that, given, the uncertainty? We're watching out to see if there will be any cabinet level resignations today or not, or whether he has managed to put to bed all of the speculation about his leadership for now. Certainly, we seem to be recovering somewhat. FTSE 250 is up by 0.6%. UK assets have been hugely under pressure. I did like the quote from Max Kettner this morning from HSBC, who told us, for now, I really want to be as far away as possible from long end gilts, sadly.
5: Yeah, and Schroeder's even earlier than that saying, don't touch gilts with a barge pole for months because this situation could go on. Yeah, especially if it's on all the way to September, waiting for the Mayor of Greater Manchester, Andy Burnham, to get a seat.
27: Yes.
5: You just heard it there from Baroness Hayter that a leadership contest would be even messier for these markets.
27: Yeah.
5: Although, what we want when it comes to gilts.
27: She wasn't fully backing Starmer, though. At least not out loud. She was saying that she felt that colleagues who were only recently elected were inexperienced, effectively, was her argument, and that, when things get difficult, you have to plough on with your commitments, your manifesto commitments, and in delivery, not just sort of call for a new leader. So she was, in a way, saying that some of the Labour MPs are wet behind the ears and they need to kind of get on with governing, which I thought was an interesting stance.
5: Yeah, well, let's get back to the markets now. Joining us in studio is Paul Markham, Investment Director and Head of Global Equities at GAM Investments. Let's start with that. We were just talking about the politics. How much is that in your mind when you're thinking about the equity picture?
7: Well, I think that in a UK-specific context, it's clearly very, very important. And we do have some UK holdings in the portfolio, albeit not ones in on the whole, with a couple of exceptions, which are particularly oriented domestically towards the UK. I think it also does form a bigger picture of where yields have been backing up globally. There is a bit of a toxic mix currently in the UK, which is that we already have a bit of a, if you like, stubborn inflation outlook, which is exacerbated by the conflict in Iran. And on top of that, of course, by political instability. Mm. So I think it's something which any UK investor or anybody looking to invest from a global perspective into the UK had to think about carefully before taking the plunge.
27: Mm. Okay, I think that's interesting. I mean, a previous guest was saying, trying to be a gilt investor is almost having to trade intraday because there's so much volatility now. You're nodding in agreement. In terms of, is it, to your mind, is the politics still uncertain? Is this still a question of when Starmer goes as opposed to if he goes? Is that your view?
7: Yes, I think that's certainly the case. And I think that we've crossed a Rubicon now, which is never going to be reversed. So right. I think that that's going to happen. The timing is uncertain. The destination is uncertain. And I think that what we're sort of entering into now is a period where, a little bit like we had with the Conservative government over a period of time, is the internal machinations of a party projecting themselves onto a national economic outlook. And that's something which is very difficult for markets to second guess, particularly as some of the vested interests involved are very specific to that party. What I would say here is that, of course, the narrative which is coming from the government, or from more specifically from the Labour Party, is that there is a need to pivot to the left, which is clearly a concern for markets. The reality of that, of course, if you look at the local government results, is that it's far less clear-cut whether or not a pivot to the left or to the right is necessary. The fact of the matter is, objectively, I think, is that the pivot to the left is really a cover for a large majority of the parliamentary Labour Party, and certainly the Labour Party membership, to pivot left, because that's really what they're itching to do. And I think that that is something which will concern markets, and it's something which is going to be bad for UK finances.
27: I think that's very interesting. Baroness Hayter, who was joining us only a few minutes ago, was talking about how it is a democratic issue, basically, more spending. She was specifically talking about defence spending, that the bond market markets and investors sort of have to accept, in her view, that there have to be, you know, priorities like defence spending where you have to spend more. What would you think about that?
7: Well, I think it's unquestionable that the defence is something which needs to be bolstered in the UK. And we've had two decades now defence spending falling away in the UK in a world which has become progressively more dangerous. And I think that that is something which I wouldn't in any way see as arguable. The problem, of course, is there have been various attempts at exploring what you may call creative accounting, say taking defence spending off balance sheet, for example, which I think the market's going to see straight through because it's still a liability whether you like it or not. On top of that, you have the issue of there not really being the reality hitting that we have 100% debt to GDP and the fact that other things have to give. And I think that that is what is going to concern the gilt market, whether you get excessive issuance. Also, of course, we just had one of the leadership candidates, Angela Rayner, saying that we need to raise the minimum wage again into an inflationary environment. And I think that that is going to really erode gilt investor confidence, all investors' confidence in the ability of the UK government to contain its spending. And of course, you know, minds do start to go back to 1976 when we had effectively a bankruptcy of the UK government. And I don't think that we should in any way rule that out. One thing, of course, which is in the UK's favour is that any government which is able to issue its own currency doesn't ever have to technically default, but something takes the hit, and that's generally the currency, or you end up with hyperinflation, and that ends up with unsustainably high gilt yields.
29: I just wonder at this point if we need to accept that the UK is ungovernable, Paul, that we're going to keep cycling three prime ministers, either too bold for the bond market or too constrained by it to inspire voters. But we shall see over the coming months. Great to have you with us in studio, Paul Markham, Investment Director and Head of Global Equities over at GAM Investments, calling 1976, the comparison, Caroline.
27: Yeah, I mean, I think that's really quite a shocking sort of thought, you know, of bankruptcy, of returning to a massively dark period. Although I will say that after that very dark period for Britain's economy, there was a massive revival. It was immensely painful, but Britain shifted hugely, you know, in terms of its industrial base into financial services. So, you know, maybe that's the optimistic view. I don't know. I think that was a very interesting conversation. Thank you so much for your time, Paul Markham. Coming up next, Chloe Millet will be joining us for The Stocks to Watch. This is Bloomberg.
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29: 8:53 a.m. in London. I'm Lizzie Burden, and we check the markets for you all day long here on Bloomberg Radio. Well, we are looking at European equities up 0.8% on the Stock 600, about the same on the FTSE. The CAC 40 up 0.1%, and the DAX in Frankfurt up 0.8% as well. It looks like we've had a boost from the news that Jensen Huang will go to the ball after all. The NVIDIA CEO joining President Trump's trip to Beijing, that igniting hopes of better trade between the US and China. And US futures up as well. S&P E-minis up 0.25%. NASDAQ futures up 0.7%. We've had a raft of earnings out of Europe this morning. Just to name one of them, Hapag-Lloyd, of course, the shipping company, reporting earnings, EBITDA margin for the first quarter, beating analyst estimates. And so the stock is up 2.9%. But lots of other individual companies to discuss with Chloe Belly in just a minute. Looking at the what happened in the Asia session, we do have the MSCI Asia Pacific Index up 0.6%. Despite the losses at the earlier part of the session, you did see dip buying taking over. And then in the cross-asset picture, we've talked a lot about UK politics on the programme already. The gilt yield on the 30-year is actually down this morning by 2 basis points on the 30-year at 5.74% and down on the 10-year by 3 basis points at 5.07%. That seems to track the poly market odds falling, actually, that Starmer will be out by the end of the year. We're now at about 65%, having been up about 85% yesterday. So a dramatic 24 hours for Keir Starmer. We'll watch out for the meeting with the results of that meeting with Health Secretary Wes Streeting. Our T-Live blog reporting that Streeting has now left number 10 as we look ahead to the King's speech. Just finally, in your commodities space, we're looking at Brent today trading down after 3 days of gains. We're down nearly 1% at $106.77 the barrel. That, as the Iran talks really are at an impasse, and President Trump says that the war with Iran is not likely to feature heavily in his talks with Chinese President Xi Jinping. So that's your Bloomberg Business Flash.
4: Okay, thank you so much, Lizzie, for that. Now, let's dive into what stocks to watch this morning. Let's take a look at some of the stocks on the move today here in Europe. I'm Caroline Hepgett with Lizzie Burden, and we're joined by our Bloomberg reporter, Chloe Millet. Good morning.
15: Good morning.
4: Let's start with Vistry, rather, which is a UK home builder. Issuing a profit warning?
15: Yeah, yet another one. So it's been quite a tough day for Vistry this morning. It said that it had to take measures to try and reduce debt and generate cash. And so that includes things like discounts on home sales, but also delaying the building of some sites as well. And so it said that all of those measures would hurt profit more than expected in the short term. And so that echoes what we've heard from Berkeley, another house builder already, when in April it actually revised its outlook as well and said that profit would also be weaker than anticipated. And that's because of the inflationary pressures triggered by the Iran war, which means that we could see fewer interest rate cuts and therefore higher mortgage rates for longer. And the other problem is also that high energy prices mean higher prices for raw materials. So house builders are essentially getting squeezed from all sides. And if we add the political instability that we're seeing in the UK right now, with Starmer trying and really struggling to hold on to his job, that creates even more uncertainty in the house housing market. And so that spells some really bad news for those house builders. And we've seen that with Vivistry this morning.
29: Well, Chloe, you take me to the UK. One stock that's doing well is Intertek. Why?
15: It's warming up to the idea of getting bought and getting bought by EQT. So it said this morning it was leaning towards recommending a fourth and final takeover offer from the private equity firm EQT. And this is an offer that values Intertek at £9.2 billion. And so Intertek, which is a product testing firm, had previously rejected three different bids from EQT, saying that they had undervalued the company. But it's come under more and more pressure recently from some of its biggest shareholders to engage with EQT. And so we've seen that happening now. Before the takeover saga started, Intertek had announced a strategic review. It's been struggling actually quite a bit since the end of the pandemic, given that demand for its testing services was obviously very important during that time, but never really quite recovered. But it is now pausing that review, and that paves the way for being taken private. That's perhaps a win for shareholders, but it does mean yet another exit from the London Stock Exchange. So that's probably not good news for that stock exchange.
4: Yeah, absolutely. And just lastly on Siemens, what's the latest for them?
15: Yeah, they said they would buy back as much as 6 billion euros of shares after a big surge in orders, really benefiting from demand for factory software, for smart building infrastructure. But at the same time, it did say it was really cautious on the outlook because of the war and the impact of the war on both supply chains and also inflation. And so we've seen some weakness in the shares this morning because of this cautious outlook, but also because some analysts have said that they had actually expected a higher number for that buyback, even though it came earlier than expected. And so we're seeing a little bit of weakness for Siemens this morning.
29: Okay, Chloe Malley, thank you very much for bringing us those stocks on the move today in Europe. And for more conversations like this, do subscribe to our new Stock Movers reports. 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
4: So coming up in the next hour of Bloomberg Daybreak Europe, we're going to be bringing in Alice Gledhill, Bloomberg's FX and rates reporter. I think she'll give us a very interesting view on gilt as it relates to politics here in the UK, plus all the news about Xi and Trump and what to expect from that summit. That's next. This is Bloomberg.
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18: This is Bloomberg Daybreak Europe for this Wednesday, the 13th of May, from London and Brussels. Coming up today...
19: Keir's still here. The British Prime Minister clings to power as rivals circle and calls Grove from his own party for him to quit.
18: Diamond's hard words. The boss of JP Morgan sounds warnings on the UK, Europe and market exuberance.
19: Tapped out. Satellite images suggest Iranian oil exports have ground to a halt as the standoff with the US continues.
18: 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Trump prepares to face an emboldened Xi in Beijing as war in the Middle East clips US leverage.
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18: Tiwa, good morning. On the markets, we're looking at the Stock 600 up 0.7%. The FTSE 100 is 0.8 higher this morning. Similar moves north for the German market. The French market underperforming, though, up by just 0.1% this morning. Looking towards Wall Street, NASDAQ futures are 0.7 higher. The strength in technology shares continuing through the session today. S&P E-mini futures are up by 0.3%. We are seeing a rally in gilts after the jump in yields yesterday, but only coming down some of the way that they've gone up. So the two-year gilt yield down 4 basis points this morning to 4.5%. The pound is 0.1% weaker against the dollar, 135.21. The euro's 0.3 weaker at 117.07. Those are your markets.
19: Now to our top stories. Keir Starmer is defying speculation that his time as the UK's Prime Minister is over. More than a fifth of his MPs and four junior ministers are publicly calling for him to stand down after a landslide loss in local elections last week. But at a meeting of senior cabinet ministers yesterday, Starmer said he wouldn't go without a leadership fight. Deputy Prime Minister David Lammy was at that meeting and is backing his boss.
2: We must put country before party. The only person that benefits from the Labour Party navel-gazing in this way is Nigel Farage and the populist right.
19: But unlike Lammy, other senior ministers, including Ed Miliband and Shabana Mahmood, refused to speak to the media. A letter is said to be circulating in Parliament with more than 100 MPs backing Starmer to stay. The US ambassador to the UK, Warren Stevens, told LBC's Andrew Marr that changing leaders makes it harder to build relationships.
6: Certainly the ability to have personal relationships matters, and to the extent that there's frequent turnover.
16: That's a problem.
6: That's a problem.
19: US Ambassador Warren Stevens speaking on LBC. One of Starmer's potential challengers, Health Secretary Wes Streeting, has been seen entering and leaving 10 Downing Street after just 15 minutes this morning. The ongoing leadership speculation comes as the government plans to set out its legislative agenda in the King's Speech later today.
18: The escalating political drama is heaping fresh pressure on Britain's fragile bond market. And despite a rally this morning, yields on longer dated gilts remain close to their highest in decades and above any other country in the G10. Bloomberg's chief UK economist Dan Hansen says that's due to political risk.
20: There's a global element to this as well. It's not just a UK story, but gilt yields are up more than anywhere else. And that is the political uncertainty that's playing in. And the question mark now is, if there is a change of leader, what's the fiscal stance of that leader going to be? And how much are they going to listen to the bond market or try and forge their own path forward, ignoring what's happening in the gilt market?
18: Hansen adds the UK is suffering from both stubbornly high inflation and debt, making it vulnerable. One Labour MP who backed Andy Burnham was reported to have said the bond market would have to fall in line if the politician were to pursue a more left-wing platform.
19: Investor concerns over Keir Starmer being replaced by a more left-wing leader were further underscored in market moves over the past 24 hours. Shares in British banks Lloyds, NatWest and Barclays all fell sharply yesterday after JP Morgan analysts warned banks could face higher taxes. They've recovered some of those losses today. Speaking exclusively to Bloomberg, CEO Jamie Dimon went further, warning that any hikes could prompt JP Morgan to scrap plans to invest billions in a new London headquarters.
21: They've become hostile to the banks again, yes. I mean, I've always objected to the fact, you know, we didn't damage the UK in any way. We paid probably $10 billion of extra taxes by now. I don't think that's right or fair. If that happens too much, we will reconsider.
19: The boss of the world's biggest bank added that he thinks the world of the UK's finance minister, Rachel Reeves, and described Keir Starmer as a very smart guy. In the same interview, Dimon also weighed in on US-EU trade tensions, calling for a resolution that benefits both sides.
21: If you ask me what the goal should be of our economic relations with Europe, yeah, should be having a stronger Europe to get you to help you do the Draghi report. And I wrote my chairs on, you may be a pipe dream, that if you did the Draghi report, I would give you one big, beautiful free trade bill.

0: 5 a.m. in New York City, 10 a.m. in London. Good morning, I'm Bonnie Quinn with your Bloomberg Brief. Let's get you set up for the day. Treasury's on the move after hotter-than-expected CPI data drives yields higher across major markets. PPI up next. Tech also bouncing, lifting stocks. SoftBank's AI bet paying off handsomely and Anthropic chasing more funding. And President Trump heads to China, emphasizing the focus on trade talks with President Xi while renewing threats toward Iran. Well, it's been an interesting session in Asia on the tech front. Let's get a check on markets around the world now, starting with Winnie Su for the latest from Asia. Winnie.
1: Good morning, Bonnie. What a turnaround for Asian stocks today. Originally, we were expecting a down day with the U.S. CPI and that sell-off in chips overnight, but we quickly saw that reversal with that surprise of Jensen Huang joining the Trump-Xi meeting. And here you can see KOSPI leading that rebound up 2.6%. Now, you flip the board and see how really all eyes are on that upcoming meeting between President Trump and Xi, with the Taiwanese TAIEX index actually under pressure because Taiwan is actually one of the big discussion topic, but you did see that the Chinese stocks and currencies actually extending gains, with the Chinex index surging to a record on these optimism around trade talks, especially U.S.'s chip exports.
0: All right, Winnie Su, thank you so much. Now, with the King's Speech on deck and Keir Starmer still in precarious position, let's get to London now and Justina Lee, London.
2: Good morning, Bonnie. Now, continuing with that bullish theme that Winnie was just talking about, we're seeing kind of European stocks up 0.6% today. And the euro is a bit weaker, you know, with broader kind of dollar strength that we're seeing today. Now, of course, as you were saying, the focus is still on the UK today. Now, in terms of short end gilt yields, we're seeing a bit of relief today with yields kind of down 3 basis points. And I think that's kind of reflecting kind of the oil also slipping a little bit. And so traders kind of paring back those rate hike bets. But of course, when it comes to political risk, we're all watching those long end bond yields. Now, if we flip the board here, we can see that today the 30-year yields are seeing a bit of a relief too. But of course, the focus is still on the future of Keir Starmer, Bonnie.
0: Yeah, exactly. Justina Lee, thank you so much. Here in the U.S., after 3 days of gains, we are seeing oil off its peak, but not by much, right? There hasn't been much movement, if any, in Hog Island for the last few days, according to satellite imagery, and that's going to have an impact on the oil market as well. Brent crude above 107 still. New York crude still very close to 102 a barrel. Now, I wanted to talk about yields because we have that 30-year treasury at 502.42, so that's the highest it's been in decades, basically. We have the 2-year yield very close to 4% now, and the 10-year yield creeping ever closer to that 4.5 mark. So it's a quite a precarious position for the incoming Fed chair, who's likely to get his vote done today to make him Fed chair. Dollar index continues to strengthen, and we have futures bouncing back after the Nasdaq dropped about 0.9% yesterday. All right, let's get to some individual movers now. Here's Chloe Melly. Chloe.
3: Good morning, Bonnie. Some Magnificent Seven stocks are up this morning after the CEO of NVIDIA, Jensen Huang, joined Trump on his visit to China. And so this was a last-minute addition to the trip, and it shows and means that AI is going to be really top of mind in this really high-stakes summit. And so we are seeing NVIDIA in particular up this morning about 2%, and also driving up the rest of that sector, with Alphabet and Amazon also in the green this morning. Moving on to Zebra Tech, which is also in the green this morning after the maker of things like computers, printers, and barcode scanners was upgraded to an overweight rating by KeyBank following very strong results. And the analysts have said that this points to early signs of recovery in industrial demand, and said that challenges like higher memory prices were actually already priced in for that company. And so we're up about 2%. And finally, the recruitment firm Adecco over here in Europe is down after margin missed estimates, pointing to a lot of pressure on that recruitment sector because of layoffs, because of AI displacement. And we are down very significantly this morning, about 13% for that recruitment company.
0: All right, Chloe, thank you so much. Chloe Melly there in London. And coming up on this hour, we're going to have more on inflationary risks with Kayla Sader of State Street. But first, President Trump heading to Beijing for his meeting with President Xi.
4: I'm going to go see President Xi in 2 weeks. Actually, it'll be a very important trip.
5: We're doing a lot of business with China and making a lot of money. We're making a lot of money. It's different than it used to be. In all fairness, he gets like 60% of his oil from hormones, and I think he's been very respectful. We haven't been challenged by China. They don't challenge us.
4: We're going to have a meeting with President Xi. It's going to be, I think, quite amazing. He's been a friend of mine. I've gotten along with him very well over the years.
0: Joining us now from Beijing is Bloomberg's Anne-Marie Horner. Anne-Marie, the president almost in China. What should we expect from these meetings?
6: That's right. The president is just a few hours away from touching down here in Beijing. What I find very interesting being on the ground just in the past 24 hours that you wouldn't actually know the president of the United States was touching down. On the front cover of the China Daily this morning, it was actually about China's relationship with Tajikistan. And normally, as in 2017, you saw American flags and Chinese flags side by side outside Tiananmen Square. That is not here right now. So far, a muted reception we are seeing in Beijing. Maybe things change overnight. What you can expect is a lot of focus on deals, especially when it comes to trade, and especially given the fact that you can look at who the president is going to be flanked with in terms of the executives, maybe also some negotiations when it comes to the technology sector. We did hear from officials before the trip talking about the fact that they would like to open up a channel of communication when it comes to AI. Everyone obviously is focused and a lot of attention on the last minute edition in Alaska, Vani, with Jensen Huang of NVIDIA joining the trip.

0: tension when it comes from China, but also how the communication surrounding technology, especially given Jensen Huang's last minute addition. And then one notable thing, of course, is going to be the geopolitics and the context surrounding this trip. Obviously, the war in Iran. Remember, this trip was supposed to be in March. It was pushed back because the United States is engulfed right now with what is going on in the Middle East. And of course, for China, they're going to push the administration on any sort of language. And of course, the record arms deal they announced in December in terms of arms to Taiwan. And there's a $14 billion deal as well, Vani, waiting in the wings in the docket.
1: All right, Anne-Marie, thank you so much. Can't wait to see the outcome of what's expected to be a three-hour meeting. That's Anne-Marie Hordern there in Beijing. In Iran, a liquefied petroleum gas carrier which had previously ferried Iranian cargoes sails past the blockade boundary, and data show it's now headed southeast in the Arabian Sea. Joining us now from Dubai is Bloomberg's Abir Abu Omar. It's an Iran-linked tanker. Abir, what can we say about traffic in the Strait of Hormuz? We have seen one or two tankers move through, after all, over the last few weeks.
2: Yeah, good morning, Vani. So you're right. You just mentioned this ship that was linked to Iranian cargoes previously. It is trying to cross the Strait of Hormuz. This is according to shipping data that we have seen this morning. And it's actually gone through the boundary that was put by the U.S. Navy last month. So, you know, the Strait of Hormuz is going through a double blockade at this point, one by Iran, one by the United States. So this ship is making its way through. It is a ship called Taragas, and it's carrying a very, very big shipment of gas making its way through the Strait of Hormuz. But it's not the only one, right? We have data to suggest that another tanker, super tanker linked to China, is also trying to make its way through the Strait of Hormuz, suggesting that it's linked to Beijing. Now, this tanker is close to Iran's Larak Island this morning, and it would be the third super tanker to try to make its way through the Strait of Hormuz since the start of this war. So look, again, the Strait of Hormuz is seeing a fraction of the ships that would typically have gone through it pre-war. We're now coming to a near standstill in the number of tankers and ships that are carrying cargoes through the waterway. But some progress there, especially ahead of this meeting between President Trump and Xi Jinping that Anne-Marie was just talking about in China.
1: Clark Island, we're not seeing any activity around Clark Island for the last several days. According to satellite data, it had been a hub of Iranian oil activity, Abir. What is that signaling to us?
2: Yeah, so look, I mean, the Kharg Island is the main exporting venue for Iran, and satellite images that were seen and witnessed by our colleagues suggest that the exports out of there have come to a standstill over the past few weeks. Now, remember, President Trump and the U.S. has been trying to exert this economic pressure on Iran to not have them export the lifeline that they have, which is those shipments. So that kind of pressure is, is coming to Iran. It is there, and that's what we've been seeing when it comes to the shipments that are coming out of Kharg. Now, Iran has been trying in its proposal or its response to the United States to unsanction, if you were, those oil shipments. That is something that the Trump administration has refused, and that is where we stand. You know, oil prices right now stand at about 107, north of that. They're pairing some of the losses that we saw earlier in the day. But again, at the heart of this issue remains the oil exports. It remains the Strait of Hormuz that continues to see this double blockade by both the U.S. and Iran.
1: Abir, thank you so much. Abir Abu Omar there in Dubai. Now to other top stories trending on the terminal this morning. JP Morgan is said to be planning an overhaul of the upper ranks of its investment bank. According to the Financial Times, investment banking coverage chief Dorothy Blessing, global head of capital markets Kevin Foley, and global co-head of the financial institutions group Jared Kay will all be appointed as co-heads of global investment banking. The reshuffle set to be announced today. French unemployment unexpectedly rose to its highest in 5 years. The jobless rate hit 8.1% in the first quarter. Joblessness increased across all age categories. Aramco is considering raising more than $10 billion from its real estate assets. According to sources, the deal would be a sale and leaseback transaction, allowing it to unlock capital while retaining use of its real estate holdings. Coming up, tech bouncing as dip buyers flock in. SoftBank's latest profit jump adding fuel to the return to risk. 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
9: Some people say that TalkSport is possessed by the Premier League, but that's just not cricket. 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
10: This is Bloomberg Brief. I'm Bonnie Quinn in New York. SoftBank's bet on OpenAI paying off. The Japanese conglomerate blowing past quarterly profit estimates, bringing in a net income of more than $11 billion thanks to its valuation gains on its OpenAI investment. Analysts had predicted $1.87 billion. Bloomberg's Neil Camping joins us now. So Neil, a great quarter for SoftBank, but is it too reliant on OpenAI at a time when we're seeing fierce competition from Anthropic and even Alphabet?
11: We are seeing fierce competition, as you mentioned, Bonnie. Clearly, the entire upside surprise in that quarterly print was that OpenAI mark-to-market profit that SoftBank put out this morning. I think what it will do, though, is embolden perhaps or give them more justification and confidence in perhaps plowing even more money into OpenAI and potentially other AI-based models as well. So they obviously invested early into the race for the AI trade, but whether they can, other parts of the business aren't performing as well. And clearly we are in a market where with talks about various platforms trying to raise money in this space, it's very much still a race to see who becomes the big AI champions, and it's not clear whether SoftBank will necessarily be able to follow up a repeat performance as to what it's produced this morning in those results.
10: Yeah, it's interesting though, Masayoshi-san always pulling a rabbit out of the hat. Now, when it comes to Anthropic, it's in talks apparently to raise $30 billion at a $900 billion valuation. Can it make the trillion, Neil?
11: I think it's more a question of when it makes the trillion-dollar valuation, because this is the third raise in terms of the number talked about in terms of valuation, and it's more than doubled in the last 3 months. Yeah, Anthropic clearly, I think, has captured the attention of many of the agentic AI tool sets and the many leading hyperscaler investing in Anthropic as well. So it seems to be the kind of the hot topic currently at the moment. And we heard earlier this year about sort of the revenue growth rates that they've enjoyed are just simply staggering. Now, interestingly, actually, is Anthropic's valuation today. We've got two big Chinese tech stocks, Tencent and Alibaba, reporting results this morning. Now, the market cap of those two Chinese champions is less combined than Anthropic's is today talked about. So that's quite, tells you the feat of Anthropic's perceived growth and valuation over a very, very quick period of time.
10: Yeah, that is quite the setting in context for us. Samsung, it was about to be involved in labor talks. There were going to be strikes and so on. Then South Korea said it's getting involved. Bring us up to speed on what this might mean for the global memory chip shortage that we're already crazily worried about.
11: Yep, we are indeed, and this chip shortage is particularly sort of being seen in the memory space. As you mentioned, these HBM4 chips, the HBM4 chips go into these big AI models. Now, the problem here is that if we do see a strike at Samsung's fabrication plants, that could create some huge pressure on those supply chains, because whenever these fabs go offline, they can take weeks, if not months, to come back up to full capacity. So when you're already facing a memory crunch, you're already facing pricing squeezing going on today, and that's just on the supply side, and we already have a huge demand for these chipsets as well. So this could be another problem that supply chain faces, and just adds to the inflationary pressures within the AI ecosystem.
10: Absolutely. Neil, thank you so much. That is Bloomberg's Neil Campling. Coming up, we're going to bring you part of our interview with Irish Minister of State Neil Richmond. That's next. This is Bloomberg.
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10: This is
14: Bloomberg Brief, I'm Vonnie Quinn in New York. President Trump's trip to China, bringing trade back into focus. This as the president's threat of higher tariffs on auto exports looms over Europe. I caught up with Ireland's Minister of State for Diaspora and International Development, Neil Richmond, on the EU's economic partnership with the US.
18: We very much want to protect this trading relationship. We appreciate the change in direction from the current administration. It's not necessarily a direction we'd like to go in, but we are responding in a manner that shows that we still have very strong trading potential with the United States. For Ireland within the EU, we recognise that the United States is our largest trading partner, both in goods and services, and we want to build upon that. And we're happy to respond to the United States and make sure an agreement can be reached.
14: What new progress is there, though, on ratification? How confident are you that there will actually be ratification in time?
18: Well, certainly this has gone through official channels within the European Commission and it's been with the European Parliament. We are more than happy to ratify this on a basis which shows mutual benefits to both sides. It's not an ideal situation, but I have no doubt that what can be concluded by July of this year will absolutely be something that is of benefit to both sides.
14: The President has made clear that he's not averse to upping tariffs again, if he feels like it, right? If he feels like the EU isn't meeting him halfway. How confident are you that pharma will be capped at 15%? Because it would particularly impact Ireland, the headquarters of Eli Lilly and other pharma companies.
18: Well, tariffs aren't a good thing, to be quite honest. They're not a good thing for the United States economy, certainly not for the United States consumer. However, we understand what the President has decided to make a decision. From an Irish point of view, we are confident that the cap that there is in place at the moment will stay. It is not just vital for our own economy. 10 of the world's 10 largest life sciences companies have a large presence in Ireland. It is our largest area that we export to the United States across medtech and pharmaceuticals, all the brand names that you know. But crucially, there are patients and medical practitioners in the United States who depend on both the drugs and the drugs components as well as the technology that come from Ireland into the US market. We don't want to see anything happen that would make it even more expensive for them than it already is. And that's why we're happy to work with the United States administration to make sure that the life sciences more broadly, but particularly pharma, is a trading area that is one that is of mutual benefit.
14: How do you do that? Can you do it in a unilateral way or do you have to go through Europe? How are you making sure that the US is happy with the situation?
18: We work within the European Union family to make sure that we can push things along, recognising that the trading relationship more broadly, but specifically on life sciences with the United States is so important. But also, we negotiate directly, we engage directly, be it with the US administration, be it with the companies who have large presences in Ireland, be it with their representative bodies, be it with the political and business leaders across the United States who have an interest in making sure we protect their relationship.
14: What are the multinationals saying to you about their fears, be it uncertainty over tariffs, pharma tariffs, or just uncertainty in the Middle East?
18: Well, the uncertainty in the Middle East is having a massive impact on the European economy more broadly. But when we engage with the multinationals, particularly in the life sciences sector, we work on the areas that they need us to work on domestically. So that's looking at the large-scale infrastructure development in Ireland, new water infrastructure, new roads, the development of schools, the sort of things that make it easier for them to do business.
14: That was Irish Minister of State for Diaspora and International Development, Neil Richmond. Time now for your front page news. First, on the New York Times, U.S. intelligence shows Iran retains substantial missile capabilities. The Times says secret new assessments say Iran has operational access to 30 of its 33 missile sites along the Strait of Hormuz. Next up, the Wall Street Journal highlights Joe Lowe, the fugitive behind the 1MDB scandal, asking President Trump for a pardon. The Journal says the request was filed in recent weeks and, if granted, would remove U.S. criminal charges from the Malaysian financier, who prosecutors say engineered the heist of billions of dollars from the Malaysian government-owned investment vehicle. And finally, the BBC spotlighting the King's speech. King Charles III will unveil the government's agenda in the UK for the year. It's expected to include more than 35 bills and draft bills on immigration, the NHS, police reforms. The state opening of Parliament taking place, though, as Prime Minister Keir Starmer fights for his political life. Coming up, we're going to push ahead to PPI data with Kayla Sader of State Street. That's next. This is Bloomberg.
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14: It's 5:30 a.m. in New York City, 10:30 a.m. in London. Good morning, I'm Bonnie Quinn with your Bloomberg Brief. Let's get you set up for the day. Treasuries on the move after hotter than expected CPI data drive yields higher across major markets. PPI up next. Techs also bouncing today, lifting stocks. SoftBank's AI bet paying off handsomely, and Anthropic is chasing more funding. And President Trump landing in China in a few hours, emphasizing his focus on trade with President Xi while renewing threats toward Iran. Let's take a look at those markets then. We've had 3 days of gains for oil. It is off its recent highs, but only barely. We're above 107 on Brent still and above 101 on WTI. If you look at those yields as well, we're very close to multi-decade highs around the world. The 30-year yield in the United States is well above 5% and 502.42. And that's the same across the curve. We've seen markets start to price in the very real prospect of a hike at this point this year. Let's take a look at equity index futures, because of course we saw semis off the boil yesterday and then come back to end the session down just 3% when they were down 7% at one point. That plus the idea that Nvidia's Jensen Huang is now going to China, potentially lifting sentiment for the Nasdaq today. S&P futures also pointed higher, and that dollar index continuing to gain. Let's get to some individual movers now with Chloe Melly in London. Chloe.
3: Good morning, Vonnie. Shares in chip makers, optical firms and storage firms are all rallying this morning as we are seeing the global supply crunch in memory chip continuing to deepen. And of course, those chips being a very important part of the AI build out. Those companies are also reacting to the CEO of NVIDIA, Jensen Huang, joining Trump on his visit to China. And so we are seeing NVIDIA, but also some of those other names, including Intel and Qualcomm, all in the green this morning. Moving on, but staying within the tech sector, and the semiconductor company Arteris is up this morning after first quarter results beat estimates, and it also raised its guidance because of very strong AI-driven demand. And finally, let's go over in Switzerland, where Adecco is having quite a tough time with shares hitting the lowest since 1993 because margin missed estimates. This really points to concerns around the recruitment sector, given all the layoffs that we've seen and those fears around the AI displacement and replacement of workers. And so we are down very significantly, about 12% for their recruitment firms this morning.
14: Chloe, thank you so much. Chloe Melly there in London. The latest PPI data dropping in less than 3 hours after that hotter than expected CPI report. Let's bring in Michael McKee for more. Michael, Paul Donovan pointing out today about the fictitious nature of some of what's in this report. Is it of economic concern that we saw a hotter print yesterday, or is it just more a political concern right now?
5: It's both. It's a concern for the Fed in that it keeps them on hold for much longer, because at 3.8%, the new chair isn't going to be able to convince anybody to cut rates on the open market committee. And the markets probably aren't going to like it if they tried to do that, because there's some inflation out there. And we're going to get more today. The PPI producers prices expected to rise to 4.8%. That would be the highest since 2022. And it's going the wrong direction. And when you look at unemployment, there is no problem at this point with unemployment. It's near record lows. So for the folks at the Fed and for the folks on Wall Street, inflation is an issue. We saw goods prices were flat in the CPI, which you would have thought might have been higher because of tariffs. But we did see service prices rising by 0.5%. And that's where the Fed's been concerned.
14: Michael, we're obviously getting the Warsh Fed chair confirmation vote today. If that all goes according to plan and Warsh is indeed the next chair, what would have to happen for him to raise rates before the midterms or to actually even talk about it with the committee?
5: You'd probably need to see a big rise in unemployment to signal that the economy itself is in trouble. Tomorrow we get retail sales figures for the month of April, and they're expected to be relatively strong. They're not deflated by inflation, so they come in a little stronger than they actually were in terms of people's purchasing power. But there's no sign yet that the economy is giving in to the higher prices that we've seen. That would take a few more months. But as long as inflation continues to rise and move away from the 2% target of the Fed, you're not going to see any kind of move to cut rates.
14: What is everyone in Washington saying, Michael, if indeed the confirmation vote goes fine and he's the next Fed chair? Will he come under pressure from the president to lower rates?
5: Well, if it were an ordinary administration, you'd think not, because it's pretty obvious that they can't cut rates right now. But this is the Trump administration, and Donald Trump has his opinions. So there is widespread expectation that he will at some point send out a tweet criticizing the Fed, criticizing Kevin Warsh. How long he waits is going to be an interesting question, because the pressure will ramp up as they get closer to the midterms.
14: Michael, thank you so much. Bloomberg's Michael McKee there for us on all the economic data and, of course, the Kevin Warsh vote. Joining us now is Kayla Sader, macro multi-asset strategist for State Street. Kayla, are markets pricing in the current state of affairs? If you look at Treasuries and the 30-year yield at 5.02, what is that telling you?
6: I think it depends on where you look at the curve. So sticking to the long end, you know, we do see yields being particularly high. And especially, you know, let's talk about the 10-year yield. The 10-year yield is, you know, higher than it was during peak Iran concern. And so we are seeing the long end be more sensitive. And there are a lot of drivers for this. So, for example, we can think of term premiums, which have room to move higher. There's a lot of uncertainty out there. And what's interesting is that when we look at our investor data at State Street, what we see is that institutional investors, their appetite for duration is very, very limited. And so what that means is we would expect to see long-end yields remain higher. The next question, though, is at what point does this hurt the economy? At what point, do some of these borrowing costs limit risk appetite? And so those are some of the questions we're grappling with right now.
14: That and also just inflation expectations, Kayla. If consumers feel like inflation is on the way, they're going to start hunkering down a little bit, no?
6: I think that's fair. Inflation expectations are so important for the Fed right now. The Fed has been out of mandate and on their inflation side for years and years. And so they really need to focus on inflation expectations. And we hear this in Fed speak, where the Fed has been able to cut when inflation is not at 2% because inflation expectations remain anchored. And now they still maintain that long-run inflation expectations are anchored. However, we have started to see consumer expectations tick higher. Now, what we've seen in actual consumer activity, consumer activity hasn't really reversed. We've seen very strong retail sales. We'll get another read on that tomorrow. And we still see consumers being able to spend. And part of that does reflect a very strong labor market. So when you pair that together with where inflation is today, where some of the leading indicators are, I think it is fair that the market is starting to look at hikes either in 2027, when we look at December 2026, about 9 basis points are priced in. And I think that's fair that the market is starting to question, will the next move actually be a hike?
14: Kayla, you point out that in the equity markets, turbulence is high, but it's not getting worse. Are you confident that it won't get worse and that this volatility is about as much as we'll see?
6: I think it depends on where we're allocated and where we're looking within the equity market. Certainly with yields where they are and the propensity for long-end yields to go higher, it will be very hard for the equity rally to broaden out. So that does put some pressure on really how far this equity move can run. With that said, when we look at downside risk, when I think about how much lower the equity market could move and what's really at risk here, I think about how are investors allocated. Are they sitting within sectors that are interest rate insensitive? And so far, the answer looks to be yes. When we look at allocation, we do see a lot of exposure to tech, to communications, to the U.S. And these are countries and sectors that have proven relatively interest rate insensitive. Now, that sensitivity may have increased over the past year or two, but when we think about it relatively to other sectors, we've seen these large tech companies be able to outperform even when the Fed is increasing interest rates. And so that gives me a little bit of comfort in that even if we do hit some bumps moving forward, overall allocation is secure for now. And that should limit some of the downside risk.
14: At State Street, doing with the AI trade at the moment, are you sticking with the traditional AI trades or are you trying to think a little further down the road when, we might be fully valued here in certain areas? All right, I think we have lost Kayla Sader of State Street, but wise words there from Kayla. Now, two other top stories trending on the terminal this morning. SoftBank's quarterly profits surging. Results were driven by valuation gains on its OpenAI investment. SoftBank has committed to raising its total investment in OpenAI to $64.6 billion by the end of the year. Anthropic is said to be in early talks to raise at least $30 billion in fresh financing. This sets the stage for its largest funding round ever. According to sources, the new capital will be raised at a valuation of more than $900 billion. The round is expected to close as soon as the end of this month. JP Morgan is said to be planning an overhaul of the upper ranks of its investment bank. According to the Financial Times, investment banking coverage chief Dorothy Blessing, global head of capital markets Kevin Foley, and global co-head of the financial institutions group Jared Kay will all be appointed as co-heads of global investment banking. The reshuffle is said to be announced today. Coming up, President Trump expected to land in Beijing in the next couple of hours. More on the U.S.-China summit next. This is Bloomberg.
0: markets. 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
11: This is Bloomberg Brief. You're looking live at the Principal Room. Coming up on Open Interest, an interview with Fred Thiel, CEO of Mara Holdings. That's at 10:30 a.m. New York time, 3:30 p.m. in London. 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
12: I'm going to go see President Xi in 2 weeks. Actually, it'll be a very important trip.
13: We're doing a lot of business with China and making a lot of money. We're making a lot of money. It's different than it used to be. In all fairness, he gets like 60% of his oil from Hormuz. And I think he's been very respectful. We haven't been challenged by China. They don't challenge us.
12: We're going to have a meeting with President Xi. It's going to be, I think, quite amazing. He's been a friend of mine. I've gotten along with him very well over the years.
11: President Trump due to land in China later this morning for a meeting with President Xi. Bloomberg's Amory Horner joins us now from Beijing. What should we be looking out for as the quote-unquote deliverables from this meeting, Amory?
14: Well, good morning, Vani. I mean, there's a number of deliverables in terms of what we could expect from this meeting between President Trump and Xi Jinping. Really a historic summit, given the fact that the last president to visit China was Trump himself in his first term nearly 9 years ago in 2017. I would say what we really want to focus on are things like purchasing agreements when it comes to agricultural sector, potentially a big Boeing deal as well that will be on the table. Obviously, technology is going to be in focus. The president right now was on Air Force One with Elon Musk, an individual that has a huge stake in this company and obviously is looking for regulatory approval at some point later this year from the Chinese when it comes to autonomous driving. And a last-minute addition of Jensen Huang of NVIDIA. Of course, NVIDIA has really been this company that not only has been influencing the White House when it comes to chip policy, but has really been stuck in the middle between Beijing and Washington when it comes to at what level of advanced technology chips China can get their hands on. And what we saw earlier this year is the U.S. grant China's ability to buy H200s. That was a U-turn from this administration. But what we know so far from the Commerce Secretary is that China hasn't allowed any Chinese firms to actually buy them. So are chips going to be on the table? And then, of course, the two big geopolitical issues to watch out for is, of course, the Iran war. Remember, this meeting was supposed to happen in March. It was pushed back given the war in Iran. China is the biggest purchaser of Iranian crude oil and also recently told their firms to basically ignore and snub U.S. sanctions when it comes to Iranian oil. And then the biggest tell and the biggest thing to watch out for on this trip, of course, is going to be how the president speaks about Taiwan. Lots of consternation in Washington, D.C., with the president saying that he would discuss the arms sale package right now that's in the docket when it comes to Taiwan. That's got a lot of China hawks and Republicans in Congress as well concerned about what the conversation is going to be. We know China is always going to press the United States on language and arms sales when it comes to Taiwan. But really, how does the president talk about this delicate issue coming out of the meeting is going to be one to watch.
11: Anne-Marie, we know that Treasury Secretary Scott Bessent and Ho Lei Fung had pre-meetings in Seoul before this. Will they have sort of laid out the agenda, you think?
14: Well, I think this was incredibly important, especially given the fact that China likes this stuff to be done well in advance, not the evening before the summit, before the two presidents are set to meet. So Secretary Bessent and Ho Lei Fung spent about 3 hours together in Seoul. According to the Chinese readout from CCTV, they said that was candid conversations. Likely on this agenda was some of the deliverables we can see between President Trump and Xi Jinping, and also potentially some of the asks the United States may have China when it comes to things like the Iran war and Beijing's backing and purchasing of Iranian crude. I do find it very interesting that this comes on the heels the evening before the meeting, because this is very different to how China likes to schedule these events. Normally, these discussions would have months in advance, and a lot of them did, but they would be ironclad deliverables already done before the summit, and the summit would literally just be and circumstance between the two leaders. Right now, there's a level of unpredictability when it comes to this meeting, and that certainly would have the Chinese on edge.
11: All right, Anne-Marie, thank you so much. Anne-Marie Hoerter in there in Beijing for us. Back in Washington, lawmakers pressing Defense Secretary Pete Hegseth on the mounting costs of the war with Iran. Let's bring in Kate Ackley of Bloomberg Government in Washington. Take us through the highlights, if you like, of the hearing, Kate. Who came out on top in the end?
7: Well, right. We've had Secretary Pete Hegseth on the Hill this week, and lawmakers have been grilling him and other Pentagon officials about just the rising cost and the duration of this war with Iran. They're now saying, the Pentagon is now saying that it's more like $29 billion. And of course, this all ties into the Pentagon's really unprecedented request for $1.5 trillion, a spending request, you know, really big money that the Pentagon is seeking from appropriators on Capitol Hill. And in the midst of this, you know, this war that doesn't seem to have an end in sight.
11: Kate, another thing that doesn't seem to be having any end in sight is just gas price hikes at the pump, right? Inflation really squeezing U.S. voters, and we're just a few months away now from midterms, and also food prices too. And you can see that in the president's efforts to lower beef prices, take off the fuel tax and so on. What can he do in the next few months to appease voters?
7: Well, this is top of mind for, you know, this is sort of the bread and butter issues for American voters. And we are now within 6 months of the midterm elections. You see Democrats running in their House races, their Senate races on the kind of affordability issue. And the economic data out this week showed that inflation had spiked up, you know, in large part because of this conflict in Iran, where the Strait of Hormuz is blocked, so oil and gas can't get through. And it's, you know, elevated gas prices in a way that, you know, is very noticeable for voters. And so that is clearly top of mind. The U.S. cost of living jumped 3.8% through April, the month, you know, the year ending in April. And that's a level that we hadn't seen for a couple of years. So that puts that issue top of mind, not just for voters, but obviously for lawmakers. Every member of the House of Representatives is up for re-election this year. And, you know, you mentioned that Trump had said he wants to suspend the gas tax. And this gotten a really cool reception on Capitol Hill. It doesn't seem to have been something that lawmakers are, you know, really jumping for joy about. So we'll see where that goes. It's about 18 cents, I think, something like that per gallon. So it's not a huge amount, but it, every bit would help is what Trump is arguing. And again, getting sort of a cool reception on Capitol Hill for that.
11: Yeah, and of course, it would take away, you know, funding from the National Highway Administration, too, if that were to happen. Kate, thank you so much. Bloomberg Government's Kate Ackley. Coming up, PPI on deck, also another Treasury auction. We'll have your day ahead. This is Bloomberg.
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25: This is Bloomberg Brief. I'm Bonnie Quinn in New York. Now a look at what's ahead today. First up, another look at inflation with PPI data that drops at 8:30 New York time. Then we have $25 billion in a 30-year Treasury auction. That's happening this afternoon. And earnings, among others, from Cisco and StubHub after the market closed. Let's take a look at some pre-market movers. Chip stocks rebounding today. Nvidia helping. That sentiment really positive after we learned that Jensen Huang is, in fact, going to join President Trump on the trip to China. Alibaba down 2%. We had earnings this morning. The revenue missed estimates despite its monetization efforts in AI. And then Next Power, well, a nice jump of almost 11-12% for that stock. Full year revenue outlook boost there for that particular stock. Let's take a look at your macro picture. It's going to be an interesting day. We are seeing oil off its highs, but bear in mind it's been rising for 3 days and we're really off just more than 0.5%, so not that much of a move there in Brent crude, which is still above 107. We have sentiment improving again, particularly for the Nasdaq. Now S&P futures are also higher, but we saw the semiconductors down at 7% at one point yesterday. They crawled right back up to just being down 3%, and it looks like sentiment might improve a little bit more once again today. And then I wanted to point out yields. So the 10-year yield is a little lower than where we started the morning, 4.46.10, still crawling towards the 4.50 mark. If you look at the 30-year yield, though, it's above 5.02, and the 2-year yield is approaching 4%. So they do bear watching today. All right, that is it for Bloomberg Brief. Surveillance continues the conversation. This is Bloomberg.

0: Day 8 at the Italian Open. Coco Gauff maintained her perfect record against Mira Andreeva after she fought back from a set down to reach the semis. Coco's now 5-0 against the 19-year-old. She'll face the informed Sorana Castella for a spot in this weekend's final. And don't forget, you can watch all the action live daily and head on over to tennischannel.com to download the app.
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18: Live from New York City this morning. Good morning, good morning. For our audience worldwide, Bloomberg Surveillance starts right now. Coming into Wednesday, Jensen heads to China. The NVIDIA boss catching a last-minute trip alongside President Trump as Anthropic is looking to raise $30 billion at a valuation of more than $900. The chipmaker Cerebras expected to price its IPO above the top of the marketed range. Tech stocks bouncing back.
19: Remember when unicorns were fairly rare at $1 billion? They seem like a dime a dozen at this point in terms of whether Cerebras comes in with an almost $5 billion valuation, or Anthropic comes in at a $900 billion valuation. Nonetheless, it seems like every dip is buyable at a time when people see this as the mainstay of the U.S. and the global economy, which is that the semiconductor trade has a long leg to go. Samsung talking about the market continuing to balloon. Frankly, the demand is there just based on the spending plans of the big hyperscalers.
18: As for Anthropic, thank you, private markets, for that. The runway has been long, much longer than it otherwise would have been. The market's wide open, both in private and public markets, but for a specific cohort of names and companies in a very specific part of this economy. Have we got a two-speed market? We've talked lots about the K-shaped economy. Have we got a K-shaped market as well?
19: In some ways, well, absolutely. And you're seeing the strains start to come through. And I thought it was really interesting, the whole idea of the Samsung strikes over in Korea. You have one of the most profitable companies in the world that's coming out booming in terms of its stock performance, booming in terms of its profitability. And suddenly its workers are saying, we want 15% of that. And if you don't give that to us, we're not coming to work and we're going to stymie the entire supply chain. This gives you a sense of the stress building, this two-speed, and who gets the profits and when.
18: Let's talk about who's on the plane. Let's get to this story. This from Semaphore, that the president saw reports that the NVIDIA boss would not be going to China alongside him. So he told him he wanted to come. He flew to Alaska. They stopped to refuel and Jensen hopped up on the plane.
19: To me, this answers the question why he wasn't on that plane. It also raises the question why he wasn't initially included, given the fact that Jensen Huang had said that he was very happy to go along with it. And then it reintroduces whether semiconductors and some of the trade tensions between the U.S. and China are going to be back at the forefront, given the fact that it's not only Jensen Huang, but also the CEO of Qualcomm heading over there. What exactly are the deliverables coming from this particular summit?
18: Can we just take a beat on Team Corporate America? How cool is this? Just take a look at some of the names. No country can get anywhere near what this looks like. No leader can visit China or anywhere else with these kind of names alongside them. Jensen, Musk, Cook, that's just tech. In finance, Fraser, Solomon, Schwarzman. It's a pretty phenomenal list of executives from this country.
19: I remember when Tom Keene used to say, companies adapt and adjust, and I'd roll my eyes. Like, again, with this trope, companies adapt and adjust and succeed. And a lot of people are skeptical about the American project from the legislative side. They are not skeptical of the American project from the corporate side. And you can see that in terms of where people are putting their money, despite some concerns about certain policy uncertainty.
18: And NASDAQ futures bouncing back this morning. S&P 500 futures up by about a third of 1%. Coming up this hour, we'll catch up with Seema Shah of Principal Asset Management as investors lean into risk. Tobin Marcus of Wolfe Research on the high-stakes summit between Trump and Xi, and Claudia Sam of New Century Advisors with more inflation data on deck. We begin this hour with President Donald Trump heading to China alongside some of the biggest names in corporate America for a highly anticipated meeting with Xi Jinping. Joining us from Beijing, Bloomberg's Anne-Marie. AMH, welcome to the program. We've missed you. Just walk us through what happened here with Jensen and why that man is now on Air Force One.
15: Well, it's a very interesting development. Literally, he joined the president on a refueling stop in Alaska. The president didn't like the coverage that it felt like Jensen Huang's in Anchorage and come along for the ride. What I took away from that is now our semiconductors, our chips, now at the negotiating table when it comes to this relationship between Beijing and Washington. Remember, Jensen Huang has been really an individual that's been in the middle of this entire relationship when it comes to the tit for tat in the trade war between China and Washington. And remember, it was this administration earlier this year that did an absolute 180 on the H200 chips. But China has since, according to Commerce Secretary Howard Lutnick, bought a single chip yet when it comes to those H200s, telling firms to hold off. So maybe we could see some developments there. I go back to what an administration official told reporters ahead of this trip, that several weeks ago, they went to a number of agencies and said, put forward a number of companies that you think should be coming on this trip, that basically those companies should be selling things to China or have a massive stake in China. Jensen was left off that list. Obviously, things like Cargill, they want massive purchases when it comes to soybeans. Boeing makes sense when it comes to jets. Now, I think semiconductors, given this late addition, is going to be top of mind for a lot of people.
18: You know, Bremo, this might sound like a stretch, but just an observation. That headline dropped yesterday evening. You looked at the price action. Equity futures started to bounce. S&P 500 futures started to bounce. NASDAQ futures started to bounce. NVIDIA higher in the pre-market.
19: So the conspiracy theory is that because semis were down yesterday, this was sort of a market offering saying Jensen Huang is going to come. I love some of the memes on social media. Jensen Huang deciding what to pack, and it's just a whole host of black leather jackets spread out over a bed.
18: Tough choices, right? Tough choices.
19: Anne-Marie,
18: just a final word. Of course, tech is front and center. We'll spend time on that throughout this morning. But the elephant in the room, Iran. Lisa and I were talking about potential deliverables before the program came on. Where does Iran fit into all of this?
15: Yeah, it's a great question because this entire trip, the whole context of this entire trip really was around Iran. It was supposed to be in March and it was pushed back because the United States was just once again engulfed in the Middle East. I think when it comes to Iran, there's going to be a number of questions the United States can put forward when it comes to one, how much are you supporting this regime? Obviously, China is the biggest buyer of Iranian crude. And recently, when it comes to the increased sanctions on Chinese teapots, these refiners and some of the banks that facilitate these purchases, we've seen a lot of these sanctions come through. And the Chinese government has told some of these firms that you can ignore them. So I think those would be two of the biggest asks. And I think on some level, potentially, the United States could ask the Chinese at some point. You have 1.4 billion barrels. Oil. When you put the United States and the eight other biggest stockpilers of oil together, it still doesn't accumulate to what China has in terms of crude oil stockpiles. At some point, could they push some of that into the market and relieve some of the

0: they have a conversation, they pre-agree the deliverables, and then you move on. The principal turns up and executes. It just feels like the president doesn't quite follow that particular script.
1: We have no idea what's going to come out of this, and people are trying to game this out, saying nothing. Other people are saying, actually, this could set the groundwork for what the detente looks like between the world's two largest economies.
0: Futures positive this morning, up by 0.3 on the S&P. Here's the view on Wall Street. Seema Shah of Principal Asset Management writing, equity gains have been led by a renewed surge in tech as AI enthusiasm reaccelerates. Despite the support, markets sit at a fragile juncture. Seema joins us now for more. Seema, welcome to the program. What's fragile about this moment?
2: Hi, John. Well, I think what's fragile is we're still in the middle of this geopolitical conflict. Like the economy is really strong. We've seen that. We've seen that being displayed through the earnings, through the economic data, labor market data, etc. And certainly there is that renewed enthusiasm around AI, as we were saying. But so much is still dependent on how this conflict is going to go on. When does it end? When did the supply of oil start moving? And really, when are the shortages going to hit? I mean, I think the vulnerabilities are mainly with Europe and Asia, certainly less with the US. But there is, I think, a lot of optimism built into the market at the moment, which does create vulnerability.
1: At this point, Seema, a lot of people are saying, even if you strip out the influence coming from the Middle East, there is, as John was saying earlier, a two-speed economy, whether you're looking at the United States, whether you're looking at Europe, or even in Asia. How does that factor into how you invest, given that a lot of the gains have been driven by the AI sector?
2: Yeah, you know, we can't ignore the AI sector. And I think what's been interesting is the reasons why people are investing in tech again. Why is that enthusiasm come back? It's not just about the AI productivity gains, which are driving a lot of this. It's also driven by the idea that people are looking for something which is almost something of a safe haven. They want to get exposure to growth and strong economy earnings go ahead, but they also want the strong balance sheets, positive cash flow, and the kind of the moat that sits around a lot of companies. And of course, AI technology comes right at the heart of that. So I think that's really key. And so inevitably, as we move forward, we do think that investors are going to stay really focused on technology, but you could see, we have seen a broadening out of broader earnings growth, but technology is likely to continue to be the favorite. And if we do see a downturn in the economy, then something like consumer staples may certainly come back to the forefront.
1: Seema, does it concern you? Typically, when we see crises, whether it's in credit, whether we see it in markets more broadly, it's in areas that people perceive as safe. The fact that we're talking about big tech as the haven trade at a time where people aren't sure what to hedge against, and we're seeing some of the valuations go to the moon, does that raise some discomfort in terms of just how not positioned this market is for any kind of downside surprise in this sphere?
2: Yeah, it does. And actually, this very neatly ties back into the geopolitical conflict and the concerns around that. So as you said, one of the things, of course, is valuations look very rich and have become much, much richer in the last month, given the rally that you've seen from these tech companies. But the other part of this is that these companies are not completely immune to the conflict. We know that a lot of the inputs that go into making of chips, driving a lot of the CapEx drive is coming through segments through the strait. So there is a vulnerability within there that if you were to see a continuation of the conflict, stopping a lot of these inputs being able to go through and drive the CapEx cycle, well, then there's a clear impact through to the market and then back onto the economy. So certainly you're right, there is a vulnerability even within the enthusiasm around technology as well.
0: Seema, to Lisa's point, she's dead on. People have been buying what they perceive to be safe, and what they perceive to be safe in the equity market right now and over the last few months has been the chip sector. And the reason for that is there is a belief, a comfort, a high degree of confidence, conviction that it's insulated from the cycle because they have these very aggressive, very powerful secular tailwinds, and the spending is from it coming from a bunch of companies that are totally price insensitive with very strong balance sheets. Just how cyclical is the chip sector?
2: So I guess I would push back a little bit on that. You know, there is certainly cyclicality within that. But this is something which we believe is really a secular force, which is moving forward. We may well see a couple of blips, but I think that investors, you know, generally they're looking for what are the long-term thematics. One of the key things that people were interested in the last couple of weeks was that after February, there was a bit of a valuation reset. Indiscriminate selling, pulling down companies which did have the strong balance sheets and very strong business models. So within that, there has been a good opportunity if you're a long-term investor to get exposure to something which we believe is a secular theme, which is going to be here.

0: for a number of years, potentially decades. So there is cyclicality, there is secular forces as well. Within the cyclical, there are certainly vulnerabilities. But we do think that investors, whenever there's an opportunity, it does suggest that that should be an opportunity to get exposure to this very, very strong secular force, which we think is going to run for a while.
1: Seema, was yesterday an opportunity?
0: Well, you want to see a little bit of a move back. More than
1: I don't know what a dip is these days.
0: Yeah, it's a very, very small dip. But I think what we're seeing is people want to build up exposure. They want to keep creating this build-up in AI technology. And the other thing that we haven't mentioned yet is the fact that these tech companies, the chip makers, are sitting at the heart of a lot of the government negotiations, US and China, gives us even more confidence to some extent that this is something which is going to be very important for the US economy going forward. Cyclical forces may create some hiccups along the way, but there is a productivity drive. The government believes that this is really key to the US growth story. And so as a result, this, investors should look for an opportunity whenever they can to build up exposure to this sector.
1: Seema, I appreciate your time. As always, thank you. Seema Shah there of Principal Asset Management. Just finishing on the chip sector, and what a move we've seen. 70% move off the lows. A blip yesterday, only the fifth down day for the chip sector since the end of March. That chart, as you can see, has been vertical over the last 30-plus days.
2: You asked, was it a chance to buy? Was it an opportunity? And plenty of people are saying yes. And Seema even referenced this discussion with China. Jensen Huang, you saved the chip sector, at least for this day in May, given the fact that people are taking that as a very strong signal.
1: One flight on Air Force One, a quick trip to Alaska, and futures bounce. Isn't that crazy?
2: It gives you a sense of where people are trying to read the tea leaves.
1: Futures right now, pulling back just a touch. We're still positive on the session by 0.2%, with an update on stories worldwide with your Bloomberg Brief. Vonnie Quinn has more. Hey, Vonnie.
3: Hey, John, good morning. U.S. intelligence showing Iran still has substantial missile capabilities. The New York Times is reporting Tehran has access to 30 of its 33 missile sites along the Strait of Hormuz. SoftBank reporting a quarterly profit thanks to valuation gains on its OpenAI investment. The gains on OpenAI outweighed lackluster investment gains elsewhere. SoftBank committing to raise its total investment in OpenAI to more than $64 billion by the end of the year. A U.S. appeals court temporarily pausing a ruling that declared President Trump's latest tariffs illegal. A judge is weighing the administration's request to allow officials keep collecting the levies. The order means importers will continue to pay the 10% duty. And that is your Bloomberg Brief. John.
1: Hey, Vonnie, thank you. More from Vonnie later this hour. Up next on the program, a Trump Xi face-off.
4: I spoke with President Xi. We both look forward to the meeting. It's going to be great. We're going to be talking with President Xi about a lot of different things. I would say more than anything else, we'll be trade.
1: Tobin Marcus of Wolf Research joins us next, live from New York City this morning. Good morning.

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8: AK, new price target, Morgan Stanley, Mike Wilson, joining a host of names that have upgraded their outlook on the S&P 500. Mike Wilson being one, RBC, Laurie Cavasina being another, Edgyard Denny doing the same thing, HSBC following as well. All of that in the last week, looking for a much higher equity market. Your equity market this morning bouncing back on the S&P 500. Equity futures up by 0.25%, on the NASDAQ up by 0.8%. In the bond market, 2s, 10s, 30s, new high of the year on a closing basis. But 10s and 30s, 30s holding on to 5%. And now, in addition to that, this move in the UK. UK yields off the lows and bouncing, almost positive on the session, north of 5% on a 10-year. This from the Times of London just moments ago. But the House Secretary, Wes Streeting, has told allies he's preparing to trigger a leadership contest and resign as soon as tomorrow. So this uncertainty around the future of this government continues to linger, and yields on British debt continue to climb.
9: The argument here is that they're not climbing because Keir Starmer could leave. It's climbing because of what could potentially replace Keir Starmer. There were a lot of calls for apologies to Liz Truss yesterday. It was really notable yesterday, saying it was not a Liz Truss moment. It was a fiscal reality that the United Kingdom is facing, that nobody has come up with a feasible, implementable plan to actually fix it. And as a result, you're seeing the bond vigilantes waving their pitchforks and coming out for blood. And that is what you feel on this morning.
8: I saw your viral social media post yesterday of the chart of British yields, and I have to say, I agree with you, which is probably what encouraged some of the pushback and the clamor for support for Liz Truss from the moves back in the day.
9: I remember when people said this is just because of her budget and how unrealistic it was. People are now pushing back and saying, actually, Rachel Reeves is following a lot of those same edicts that Liz Truss was saying. She took the fall for it, but clearly there is a need for some sort of more significant financial plan to shore up UK finances.
8: There's a real bite in the bond market, not just in the UK. You see Japanese yields at the highest level since 97 on some maturities, in the UK since 98, German yields 2011 on some maturities again, the US the highest close so far this year. You've seen this build, I would say worldwide, more acute in the UK, but worldwide.
9: Yeah, you saw that yesterday, that 10-year auction come at the highest yield going back to February 2025 in the United States. Today we have a 30-year auction, which is going to get really interesting given the lack of demand for long-term debt. Do people pile in with the faith that they are going to be rescued made by Treasury Secretary Scott Bessent, or do they stay away? That's what I'm watching today.
8: At the moment, the president is focused on something else. He's heading to China. Under surveillance this morning, a Trump Xi face-off.
10: I spoke with President Xi. We both look forward to the meeting. It's going to be great. He's a wonderful guy. He's a friend of mine, and we're going to have a great meeting. We do a lot of business with China. We do very well with China, and they do well with us, and the relationship is very good. We're going to be talking with President Xi about a lot of different things. I would say more than anything else, we'll be trade. We have a lot of things to discuss. I wouldn't say Iran is one of them, to be honest with you.
8: So here's the latest this morning. President Donald Trump traveling to Beijing with a plan to focus on trade during his meeting with Xi Jinping. Tobin Marcus of Wolf Research writing, we think the summit will serve largely to reinforce detente rather than deliver new breakthroughs. Tobin joins us now for more. Tobin, welcome to the program. What are the kind of deliverables, if any, that you might expect in the coming days?
11: Thanks for having me. So the centerpiece certainly seems like it's going to be purchase commitments. That's always been a classic part of the playbook between Trump and Xi. We saw that in the phase one trade deal in his first term. We saw that in the Busan truce last year with agricultural purchase commitments. There are questions about exactly how big those numbers will be. I think markets probably are most excited about the aerospace piece of that in terms of whatever new order Boeing might get, exactly how big it is, exactly how many wide-body airframes are included in that. But certainly there will be some big numbers there. Beyond that, I think we're going to get a lot of announcements of dialogue and things that we want to work on together, but really not a lot in the way of concrete further policy movement on issues like export controls that have been a focus for markets.
8: Tobin, with that in mind, what about chips? Jensen gets on the plane, the NVIDIA boss. The market starts to pop a little bit higher, not a major move, but you can see it on the screen, on the charts, Tobin. Could we expect something there?
11: I'm not expecting much. So the original omission of Huang seems to have been very intentional, very mutually agreed upon. And so I think that that reflects the deliverables that exist here. More so than the subsequent decision to add him back in. He seems to have been kind of added back on an impulse by Trump, who saw the coverage of the omission, didn't love what he was seeing. So I'm not reading that incredibly strongly. And there are, you know, there are good security reasons for not expecting further concessions on chips. It's something that there's been pushback on in the past. There was pushback on that at the Trump-Xi meeting back in October with other folks in the White House seeming to have kind of staged an intervention to prevent him from putting Blackwell chip relaxation on the table. So that's not something that I think is on the roadmap.
9: David, John was talking earlier about how rare it is to go into a meeting like this without all of the deliverables predetermined in advance. Do we have a sense of what ultimately could come out of this meeting that would set the tone for whatever detente there is and, frankly, for the terms of trade?
11: Yeah, so, I mean, in terms of managing the terms of trade going forward, there's been a lot of U.S. emphasis on this notion of a U.S.-China Board of Trade that's meant to sort of formalize and institutionalize purchase commitments going forward. The idea being that left to their own devices, we're just going to end up with a very unbalanced trade relationship where they're not buying enough of U.S. exports. And so we need to have an ongoing mechanism to figure out what it is they're going to buy to offset the exports they're sending to the U.S. and try and reduce the bilateral trade deficit. That's something that doesn't necessarily seem fully baked and agreed upon from the Chinese side, but that there's been a lot of U.S. focus. So I wouldn't be surprised to see anything like that come out. So those kinds of things, again, ongoing dialogue mechanisms, ways to structure and institutionalize the detente that currently exists. I think that's most of what we're going to see rather than, again, concrete new commitments.
9: Do you believe, Tobin, that Iran really will not be part of the conversation?
11: I would be pretty surprised if it didn't come up at all. But I also would be pretty surprised if we saw China come out and do something really specific to pressure the Iranians to make a deal. That's not really how they approach foreign policy in general. Their foreign policy approach tends to be fairly transactional, tends to be very focused on their own interests. They don't like to be dragged into, mediating between third countries like this. And I question whether or not they have the leverage to force the Iranians to capitulate to Trump's demands on nuclear and other issues, even if they wanted to. Certainly, they want a peace deal. I'm sure there will be messages coming out of this encouraging flexibility and sincerity by all sides and the importance of national sovereignty and freedom of navigation and so forth. But in terms of actually trying to twist the Iranians' arms to make them agree to a deal on President Trump's terms, which of course is what he's shooting for, not just a deal, but a deal that meets his demands, that's not something that really seems appealing to China from my perspective.
8: Hey, Tobin, it's good to see you. Thanks for your input. Tobin Marcus there of Wolf Research. It's the elephant in the room. No doubt. But by saying we're not going to talk about it, it just lowers the bar for expectations over the next 24 hours.
9: And it raises the bar for other deliverables in terms of all of the corporate officers who are there looking for some sort of resolution to their issues. But yes, you're right. It's saying, look, don't expect much.
8: Beans, chips, and planes. Apparently it's the focus now.
9: Beans, right? Chips, and planes. I love that.
8: There you go.
9: And tractors.
8: Up next on the program, Kit Jukes of Soc Gen, as the British Prime Minister Keir Starmer vows to stay in power. The latest in the UK in just a moment.
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19: And that I shouldn't be sitting here today.
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8: Later this morning, another read on inflation following a hotter-than-expected CPI print yesterday. PPI later this morning at 8:30 Eastern Time. Look out for that. Tons of Fed speak as well. Goolsbee with some pretty stern language yesterday. Chicago Fed president saying, we've got an inflation problem. Okay, what are we going to do about it?
9: Well, you see the market starting to price in a greater chance of a rate hike as a result of some of that rhetoric. I thought it was really funny, some of the commentary around what we have Kevin Warsh walking into. There was a Wall Street Journal editorial where they said, Kevin Warsh is inheriting one of the most difficult monetary tasks since Paul Volcker took it over from G. William Miller in 1979. Wish Mr. Warsh good luck. He and we will need it.
8: He's certainly going to need it. I don't know about us. We're going to be okay.
9: I mean,
8: plenty of coverage, Bramo.
9: That's true. It's a, you know, as you say, we're in the volatility industry.
8: It's the gift that keeps giving, right? Equity futures on the S&P positive this morning by 0.2%. On the Nasdaq, bouncing back, we're higher by 0.75%. Let's talk about that bond market with the Fed in mind. Front end of the yield curve, twos. The high of the session yesterday, 3.99.98. The high of the session this morning, 3.99.56. We've got this 4% shaped ceiling at the front end of the yield curve. Can we break through that later this morning?
9: If we get PPI coming in significantly hotter than expected, you get some more rhetoric coming from some of the central bankers. And then, of course, Kevin Warsh potentially becomes Fed chair today in a vote. Does he give any signal? He probably won't. But if he does give a signal that he's open to potentially hiking rates and that inflation truly is a choice and that he's choosing the metrics that are out there and that they are too high, suddenly we have a very different scenario where we break some of those levels.
8: Inflation hotter than expected, driving yields higher in yesterday's session. Crude contributing to that as well, driven higher by the president's current posture around the story in Iran. Brent crude, 108. WTI, 102. That's the cross asset price action this morning with some single names, some morning movers. Yahira has more. Hey, Yahira.
0: Hi, John. When the president calls, you answer. And that's what happened with CEO Jensen Huang, who is now on his way to China with President Trump, despite not originally being on that list of executives set to attend. So you are seeing a bump in shares up 2.5% in the pre-market as investors bet that this can help NVIDIA get its H200 AI chip into China. Speaking of chips, we are seeing that sector rebound after a challenging session yesterday. We are seeing names like Micron and SanDisk up in the pre-market. And I will note that the CEOs of Micron and Qualcomm are both part of that delegation heading to China with the president. And speaking of China, we are seeing Alibaba ADRs falling more than 1% in the pre-market. It just reported earnings in the last hour and it missed on both profitability and revenue despite its AI business showing strong growth. But investors appear more focused on slowing momentum in its core e-commerce business and that heavier spending tied to AI. John.
8: Yahira, thank you. Thanks for the update. More from Yahira in the next hour. On our radar this morning, the NVIDIA CEO, Jensen Huang, joining President Donald Trump and other high-powered executives in China as a last-minute addition. NVIDIA shares rising on the news of Huang's inclusion to the delegation. Elsewhere, Anthropic in talks with investors to raise at least $30 billion in what could be its largest round of funding to date. The round expected to close as soon as the end of this month, with the Claude Maker's valuation now topping $900 billion. US dollars. And finally, SoftBank reporting a surge in profit as its stake in OpenAI continues to pay off. OpenAI's valuation growing by more than fivefold since SoftBank's first investment, with the bank set to commit more than $64 billion to OpenAI this year.
9: Do you worry about concentration or do you reward them on paper gains? How much does this really highlight what's at stake when OpenAI potentially has their IPO later this year? How many different funds are highly leveraged to its success, even amid a pretty controversial lawsuit? I don't know if you read any of the coverage yesterday about the back and forth. Some of the discussion, the way that the lawyers were planning this. Either way, it just shows you can't avoid concentration risk. SoftBank right now is being rewarded for it, and it's almost a godsend because they're having trouble raising other additional money, so at least they could take the booked profits and try to invest more.
8: We've talked about the potential weak links to the AI ecosystem. You've mentioned the ROI of certain hyperscalers, that at some point, if it doesn't arrive, there's going to be pushback on the amount of spending. The other weak spot as well is the spending commitments of these companies. Are they going to have the revenue to match for them to be able to deliver it? Because there are a lot of companies building out a lot of capacity with these companies in mind.
9: Yeah, and it's leverage, as you've pointed out, with respect to other chip makers, whether it's Oracle, whether it's Amazon, whether it's Microsoft and their investments in the OpenAIs of the world. But it's also all these investment funds. And I was thinking about this last night. What isn't leverage to this story? Even government debt, you could argue, is leverage to the story of the productivity of AI that's coming to the fore. And as we can see from SoftBank's earnings, there isn't really another option. If you're investing in tech, you're investing in this trade, so why not go all in? If that all in doesn't land, well, then we have a problem.
8: The latest on SoftBank this morning. We've got a problem in the UK. Political uncertainty in the country pushing gilt yields to their highest levels in decades. According to the Times of London just moments ago, a rival to UK Prime Minister Keir Starmer preparing to trigger a leadership contest. Kit Jukes of SocGen writing the following. Increased spending and higher taxes are a given. Layer that on top of rising energy costs and falling growth forecasts. There isn't much to make anyone feel good about the pound. Kit joins us now for more. Kit, welcome to the program. Lisa said it. yesterday, said it again this morning. Is this the new normal for UK assets?
3: It's been the normal for a little while now. We are stuck in a world of governments that don't focus enough on growth and have lots of other things they're more interested in. The result of that is you are constrained on spending or you have to raise taxes, and you're probably going to be unpopular somewhere in the middle of it. And round we go. And the adult in the room is the bond market, or the referee is the bond market, because funding this requires a country with a massive current account deficit dependent on foreign investors to come in and buy gilt. Gilt yields spike and the government does or doesn't fall and doesn't respect the bond market and get its act together. And we've done this a few times, and we don't look like escaping this until someone comes in and says, we need more growth.
8: Okay, outside of the UK, investors might not be familiar with names like Wes Streeting, Andy Burnham. Andy Burnham, of course, the mayor of Manchester, Wes Streeting, the House Secretary. There was a moment ago, about 10, 15 minutes ago, we had a report from the Times of London suggesting that maybe the House Secretary might consider triggering a leadership election, a leadership contest, and ultimately quit the government in the next 24 hours. Kit, what could come next? Can you help people understand what the next government, the next leadership might look like?
3: So it depends on where we go. So we have factions that he's not part of the biggest faction. That's the Burnham faction. But it represents certainly a shift to the left politically. And then if he were to win a vote, for example, which is possible but at this point unlikely, you would have a messy kind of situation going forwards from there, where you see what you can do. If it gets to one candidate turns into lots of candidates, then we see the mayor of Manchester has to find himself a seat in Parliament, and that'll take time. And the last round of voting that we saw in the local elections didn't suggest that a lot of people are voting Labour at the moment. So that's quite messy. So it's all going to be quite drawn out. And if we got to an end conclusion, we would still have a Labour government, and we would still have a Labour government that at the moment is fixated on lots of things that don't include growing the economy more quickly and increasing tax revenues through that method. They include higher taxation or reduced spending, depending on where you sit. So the problem doesn't go away.
21: How much is this specifically a UK problem? And how much is this a broader representation of the issue facing all of Europe and, frankly, on the margins, the United States, with debt levels at a very high level relative to growth and a potential pushback in an inflationary environment from bond investors?
3: Well, so firstly, we're at the pointy end of the problem. So the problem starts if the United States sees high yields because people are concerned about the inflation-fighting credibility of the Federal Reserve and are concerned about the size of the deficit, spending on the war and anything else. If we get ourselves into that, then you get Treasury yields, if you like, wandering up to 4, and we wanted ours up to 5, and we can add some numbers to each of those. We have a bigger current account deficit as a percentage of GDP than pretty much anybody else. So we're dependent on foreign investment coming in. We have slow growth. And the only thing that keeps our currency stable is having interest rates that are high or higher than the rest of Europe. That doesn't get our growth story out. So, if 10-year note yields were at 2.5% in the US, the world would be a much easier place. Unfortunately, because it isn't, we're the place where the pain starts being felt. And it's on the UK government, given where we are, the size of our deficit, the size of our current account deficit, to be responsible. The only advantage we have over the United States is we have a very credible central bank, an inflation-targeting central bank whose independence isn't in question at all. But that on its own isn't going to be enough to finance the deficits to come.
21: What would it take, Kit, for you to get bullish on the pound?
3: On the pound, I'm only slowly, but the support the pound has is that everybody's bearish. So it doesn't take me much good news to make me optimistic, but I would like a government with a clear and coherent plan for growth, and then I probably would be bearish, because at that margin, if I thought that that we could put in a program that would have the UK growing 1% faster per annum than the rest of Europe, which isn't a very big bar to get over, then the pound, I think, could start getting stronger. But its value in real terms is being eroded, because we're consistently running higher inflation than the rest of Europe. So it's getting more expensive every day, and that's why in nominal terms the currency is going to have to weaken at some point if we don't turn that around.
8: Boost exports, liberate North Sea oil, do something about who's running energy policy in the UK right now, maybe means test some of the entitlements programs, do something about that. All the kind of things that nobody wants to do in the British government at the moment.
21: I see John Farrell for Prime Minister.
8: I don't think anybody, nobody wants that.
21: Underneath the desk, these banners that are about to be waved
8: nobody
21: come out.
8: Wants that.
21: You know, no cruises. Yes,
8: no cruises
21: fiscal.
8: Would be another one. Yeah, sure. That'd be just one of those policies that, you know, just to understand my values.
21: Yeah, just right? To, you know, benchmark to the extreme.
8: Kit, thank you, sir. Kit Jukes there, Herb Sokjen in the City of London. Happening right now, as we have this conversation, the ceremonial opening of Parliament, King Charles III taking the throne, so to speak, although not quite the throne, of course, that you might be used to seeing, outlying the Prime Minister and the government's priorities at this time. And the question, the elephant in the room, is whether he can actually deliver them or not, whether this leader is going to be around to really push through these proposals.
21: And whether King Charles is really going to back Keir Starmer's bid to stay on as Prime Minister. You know, I was doing extensive research this morning on, you know, social media and ChatGPT to try to understand exactly the relevance of the King's speech. And this idea of, is this essentially the last salvo of backing to Keir Starmer, was what I came up with. So I am the people who are doing vast research on the entire structure and all these people.
8: Great scenes. And that's about as good as it gets for UK policy right now. Let's give you an update on stories elsewhere this morning with your Bloomberg brief, Vonnie Quinn. Has more. Hey, Vonnie.
5: Hey, John. Thank you. The U.S. Senate confirming Kevin Warsh to the Federal Reserve Board of Governors with a 51-45 vote, granting him a 14-year term. Lawmakers also clearing a procedural hurdle for a vote on his nomination to be Fed chair. That could come as early as today. Walmart is cutting or relocating about 1,000 corporate jobs. The company saying it's consolidating its technology and AI efforts. The retail giant will help staff explore opportunities within the company for workers who lose their jobs, it says. Global oil inventories are falling at a record pace. The IEA saying stockpiles will continue to drop for months as disruptions from the Iran war intensify, adding the market will remain severely undersupplied until October if the war ends this month. And that is your Bloomberg Brief. John.
8: Hey, Vonnie, thank you. I'm next on a program, peak inflation pressures.
6: You still have kind of a what I'll call a trifecta here. You have energy prices pushing the headline. We think we have the last vestiges of tariff pass-through, and then we had that catch-up effect on shelter. We think we're at peak pressures now.
8: Up next, we'll catch up with Claudia Sahm of New Century Advisors, live from New York City this morning. Good morning. You're watching Bloomberg TV.

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11: Equity futures positive here by 0.2% on the S&P 500, bouncing back by 0.8 on the NASDAQ, up by about a quarter on small caps this morning. Bond yields near the highs of the year, just off them right now, 10s and 30s, 10s, 4.46, 30s north of 5%, and 2s bumping up against 4%. Did that yesterday, doing it again this morning, going into PPI later this morning, 8.30 Eastern Time.
12: People are looking at the inflationary pop that we saw yesterday, and they don't like what they see. You see that reflected in some of the bond yields and inflation expectation metrics. Yesterday, we're coming off of those just a touch. A real question about how much will there will be at this central bank to really combat that increase in inflation, and again, whether it's sustainable.
11: Under Savannah's this morning, peak inflation pressures.
13: You still have kind of a what I'll call a trifecta here. You have energy prices pushing the headline. We think we have the last vestiges of tariff pass-through on core inflation, core goods. And then we had that catch-up effect on shelter. So three forces pushing inflation in this particular CPI reading higher. We think we're at peak pressures now.
11: So here's the latest this morning. Investors are waiting another read on inflation. PPI data due at 8.30 Eastern Time following a hotter-than-expected print for consumer prices. Claudia Sam of New Century Advisors writing, the distortions from the government shutdown aren't over. We've been carrying too low inflation, then had a one-month pop to get the price level back on track. Claudia joins us now for more. Claudia, welcome to the program. Yesterday, the number, just your reflections on that. Was that a quirk of maybe some distortions or something more important?
14: So particularly when we look at core inflation, so not the energy, not the food prices, that the housing inflation, so rent, owner's equivalent rent, this was a carry-on from a distortion. Because of the government shutdown, the Bureau of Labor Statistics did not collect those prices in October. And the way they worked around that missing data was to impute a bunch of zeros. And 6 months later, they actually get to go back and in those that housing space pick up the prices. And so we almost got like twice the price increase in the housing inflation. Again, we expected this to be coming because of the distortions. But I think it really it brings us back to how disruptive the government shutdown was, how disruptive it was for our statistics. And the Bureau of Labor Statistics is still dealing with some missing data. They have to put together the CPI weights for next year. So it's really frustrating to see how much time is put into kind of fixing a hole in the data as opposed to innovating on our statistics.
11: Does that make you hesitant to draw conclusions from the data we've received so far? Can you take it at face value?
14: Oh, there was a lot to take at face value in the data. And frankly, we needed to see that pop in the housing shelter because that's gotten the price level of housing back on track. So I'm not trying to discount that number, but we shouldn't expect to see such really hot OER and rent numbers next month. Like that was a one-time adjustment. The real thing to be focused on is what's happening in the energy space because we are right at the beginning of that cost shock, right? So we're seeing it in the gasoline prices, the diesel prices. But what is going to happen over the coming months is this is going to start seeping into other prices, potentially back into core in a variety of goods. And frankly, I mean, the real concern is the energy disruption is still live. The Strait of Hormuz is still disrupted. So we're not even at a place where we're kind of building back. I mean, this is going to worsen unless, you know, really things change on the supply side. So we're in the early innings of what could be a really problematic path for inflation the rest of this year.
12: Claudia, one thing that economists pointed to yesterday was that we're already starting to see that pass through the second order effects that come from higher energy prices. We saw airfares rise 2.8%. We saw postage and delivery services rise 3.5%. Grocery prices also saw their biggest increase going back to 2022. Does that give you pause that we're already seeing those pass through effects in a number of different categories?
14: Well, I think it should also give us pause that we're not seeing the full effect of them. I mean, with any kind of supply shock, the details matter. The timing is very hard. The duration is very hard. Historically, and we have had more experience with energy shocks, historically, those pass-throughs, particularly to other kinds of goods, like in groceries or any, you know, I mean, we have a lot of goods that depend on energy just for the transport. Typically, those transport feed-throughs take several months to happen. Now, it could be happening more quickly this time, you know, for a lot of different reasons, but I suspect what we're seeing on, say, on the food prices probably didn't have that much to do with what's happening in the Middle East. It was other effects. I mean, we have a lot of reasons food prices can move around, but then that should be, you know, could be really disconcerting because that means those energy costs are still coming. Right. And so we have not seen the full effect of this in terms of the prices. Now, typically those indirect costs, the second order effects, they tend to be relatively small with energy. But again, the energy shock itself hasn't played itself through. So we're just there's a lot of uncertainty about where this goes. And it's not going in a good direction.
12: When you pair the inflationary story with profits that have come in at incredibly high levels, exceeding expectations by something like twice what the Wall Street had penciled in, there's another aspect to the story, which is that demand is still strong enough to sustain the pass-through effect on some of these price increases. What are you looking for in PPI? What are you looking for in retail sales to give you a sense of just what kind of demand destruction there is or frankly isn't right now?
14: So what I have been focused primarily on is the wage data, right? Because for most consumers, the way they support their spending is through their paychecks. And we have seen now with, you know, having gotten the wage data for April last Friday and now getting the consumer prices for April, the wages are no longer keeping up with prices kind of broadly. And certainly that has, you know, there are certain groups of workers where they've been falling behind already. So that, you know, as that buffer wears down, and again, the full effect of that could take time. People have many people do have some kind of buffer. They try to work around. This is temporary, but the longer things go along, you know, people are going to have to cut back. And I think one thing coming into this inflation movement or surge that is different than before, you know, in the pandemic, is lower wage workers do not have an extra bump in the wage growth. That was something very unusual coming out of the pandemic. Lower wage workers had the faster wage growth. They actually had a little bit more of a buffer when inflation picked up. That is not the case now. So the people who are hardest hit already, they're getting the full force of this in terms of a loss of purchasing power. And eventually that is going to show up in terms of the spending, but I wouldn't expect it necessarily to see it in this week's retail sale. I mean, these are, if we see weakness, that's not a good sign because there's more weakness coming.
11: Welcome to the committee, Kevin Walsh. Claudia, just a final question. What kind of a committee is Walsh walking into?
14: This is a committee that is very, very concerned about inflation. I mean, we've gotten some good news on the labor market. Things do appear to have stabilized. Downside risk to employment appear to be less than they were even 6 months ago. That's great. But the news on inflation is just not good. So it's going to be, you know, they're very cautious. They want to see any signs of improvement on inflation before they act. And it's going to be a while before we see real signs of improvement on inflation.
11: Claudia Sam of New Century Advisors. Claudia, always good to catch up. Chicago Fed President Austin Gorsby, these words yesterday: we've got an inflation problem in this country. We've got to get it back down.
15: Kevin Warsh, back in 2010, probably would agree with him in terms of what the priorities were. He did also sound relatively hawkish in the testimony that he was, the prepared testimony to the congressional committees that he was meeting in front of. Will he be truly that much more dovish than the current Fed chair? Will he come in and be a surprise Paul Volcker? What will the rope be like that he'll be given by this president? And that is the tension. Look, the commentary, Wall Street Journal, wish Mr. Warsh good luck. The FT, Kevin Warsh will be thrust into an impossible position. I mean, one person after another sees this conundrum and says, well, he is not in the easiest of spots.
11: I'm sitting here laughing because you say that, you know, Kevin Warsh would agree with him back in 2010. Austin Gorsby might have disagreed with himself a year, 2 years ago.
15: Austin Gorsby once was a dove and Kevin Warsh was once a hawk.
11: Right.
15: Now we're talking about penguins. I have no idea what we're talking about now.
11: The things can change. They cut interest rates multiple times at the end of last year. They cut interest rates multiple times at the end of the year before. They were worried about the labor market. Now they're worried about the other side of the mandate. They've got caught offside multiple times now over the last several years.
15: We have an economy that's in vast transition right now, and people don't understand all the myriad effects. They all have different opinions. This is going to be like herding cats, and Kevin Warsh has to do it at a time where, yes, bond yields are climbing, but also the dollar structurally, some people are saying, is in a weakening position. Who's the referee in this contest? And ultimately, people aren't really gaming this up. People kind of are expecting Kevin Warsh to be center down the line kind of guy, at least according to price action.
11: We'll see what we get. The good news is consumers are still spending. The bad news is that wages are being squeezed and being squeezed by higher prices. Up next, we'll catch up with Victoria Fernandez of Crossmark, Conor Wayne Sanders of Bloomberg Intelligence, Seth Carpenter of Morgan Stanley, and Eddie Fishman of the Council on Foreign Relations. With futures bouncing back by 0.2% on the S&P 500, the second hour of Bloomberg Surveillance just around the corner.

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14: We've seen reasonably good hard economic statistics.
15: I don't think the Fed needs to cut rates.
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17: This is Bloomberg Surveillance with Jonathan Farrow, Lisa Abramowitz, and Anne-Marie Hordern.
18: Live from New York City this morning. Good morning, good morning. For our audience worldwide, the second hour of Bloomberg Surveillance starts right now. And your scores, the price action looks like this. Equity futures on the S&P 500 firmer by 0.2%. Bouncing back on the Nasdaq up by 0.75%. One flight from Alaska to China, apparently enough to support this market. We'll get into that in a moment. Ridiculous. In the bond market, 2s, 10s, 30s. Highest close of the year on 10s and 30s in the last 24 hours. We hold on to those levels. 10s at 4.4. 46, 30s north of 5%, heading into more economic data later, 90 minutes away, another read on inflation, PPI, 8:30 Eastern Time.
19: Yeah, yesterday we got an upside surprise that no one wanted to see, and it didn't just come from energy costs. In fact, it was the core inflation, the core CPI, that surprised the most to the upside, leaving people concerned about just how much pressure there actually is in the economy. I'm talking about people like Austin Goolsbee and other central bankers who have expressed their displeasure. Today we get PPI, tomorrow we get retail sales. as we do have this energy under the economy, and that's the conundrum. Do you have enough heat to really propagate these higher prices in things like airline tickets, food, shelter, all sorts of other components aside from energy?
18: That's one side of the economy. Let's get to the other side. Chips, semis, account for about 18% of the S&P 500. Got a rally this morning, a pickup on the NASDAQ, a pickup in NVIDIA stock, and this is the why. Apparently, reportedly, according to sources like Semaphore, the president saw some of the coverage yesterday morning that the NVIDIA boss would not be attending the trip to Beijing, was unhappy with some of it, gave him a call, said, meet us in Alaska. So Jensen Huang met the president in Alaska, got on Air Force One as they refueled, and then you started to see the headlines cross and futures lift. Now, why? Are we looking at the prospect of some kind of chip deal, or did the president just feel sorry for his friend, Jensen Huang?
19: Does it matter? Isn't every dip viable? And at this point, even that much speculation is enough for people to get back into this trade, because it has been also supported by the nearly $800 billion of spending plans that a lot of the hyperscalers have. My question is just, how did Jensen Huang pick between his 50 to 60 leather jackets?
18: Tough
19: in terms
18: choices,
19: of
18: Bramo.
19: Which to bring, given the fact that it was fairly short notice, he had to hop on the plane. Leather jackets take up space. He had to pack light if he's going to be on Air Force One. I mean, these are the real questions.
18: I think there's some space. I think Elon posted on X this morning that it's just him and Jensen on the plane on Air Force One with the president, from the leadership, from the corporate executives that we've been talking about.
19: Does this form the conversation or the tenor of the conversation that's expected to be had over in China? And is that good, frankly, for the chip sector, or potentially bad for the chip sector if some of these sales don't come through? Remember the H200 chips that were approved, but no sales have evidently gone through. This is back in focus once more. Is it with a conciliatory tone, or is it to harden the divisions in this meeting where very few deliverables, frankly, are transparent ahead of the actual confab?
18: AMH Wang in. We'll catch up with Anne-Marie. Too hot for a leather jacket in Beijing right now, we're told.
19: Do you think that that's actually going to stop him? Maybe he'll have like a summer leather jacket.
18: I think he's super committed to it.
19: I think, you know, if it's alligator skin, but it's very thin, it could be sort of one of these,
18: true,
19: like,
18: there
19: you know,
18: go.
19: Very,
18: there you go.
19: You know, why are we having this conversation?
18: AMH is going to weigh in on, I hope, more than that a little bit later this hour. Look out for that. Also coming up, Victoria Fernandez across Mark. With stocks trading at all-time highs, Seth Carpenter of Morgan Stanley seeing a clear path to disinflation, and Eddie Fishman of the Council on Foreign Relations previewing President Trump's trip to China. We begin this hour with stocks rising as the chip rally regains some momentum. Victoria Fernandez of Crossmark Global Investments writing, there appears to be two economies running concurrently, the AI economy and the economy with everything else. With AI supported by strong earnings, it's no wonder markets are on board. Victoria joins us now for more. Victoria, good morning.
10: Good morning.
18: Do you just avoid and ignore all the other data points that say that there's something to worry about because there's nothing to worry about in tech?
10: I don't think you should, but it appears the market is. The market's just like you said. It took one little headline that Jensen is on the plane to China, and here we go. We're off again to the races. And so you have strong earnings, which do support that part of the market. But yet you have all of these other elements that I think tell us once we get through the initial AI, I don't want to say bubble because I don't think it's a bubble, but this push, however long that may be, maybe there's another year to this, another 18 months to this. Who knows? As long as earnings continue to support it, you're going to have that part of the market grow, and all the other concerns are put on the back burner.
18: Do you keep riding the bull or not?
10: I think you do at this point in time because you have support. I think you keep riding it. Now, that doesn't mean you can't be a little defensive in that part of the market, right? You can look at something like a Cisco, which to us is a defensive tech play. You can do that. I don't think you're automatically overweight every Mag 7 name that's out there. I think you need to be a little bit choosy because the market is concerned about revenue supporting all of this CapEx spending that you were talking about a moment ago. I mean, next year it's expected at $1 trillion. It's over 3% of GDP. So I do think there's some concern there, but do you want to be in this market? Do you want to be riding this? Yes, I think you do at this point.
19: Is it a haven trade or is it a risk trade?
10: The tech trade itself? I don't think it's a risk trade per se because of the support that we're seeing, because you're having this 25-30% of the S&P earnings growth coming from these names. So I think it's there and it's good, but could it get riskier over time? Yes, I think it can if we don't have the revenue to support that. Now, revenue growth and margins right now, over 20% for operating margins, that's good. That tells you, yes, you can get in there and feel pretty good about it. But as those start to come down, calm, then I think that's where your concern lies.
19: It feels like this year the concept of risk and safety has been turned on its head. On one hand, you have the idea of, you know, hyperscalers and semiconductor stocks being the haven trades, right. And you have the risk being embedded in things like long-term government bonds, especially given the fact that inflation seems to be incredibly sticky. How do you deal with that type of reversal when it comes to portfolio construction?
10: I can tell you that we have a lot of clients really getting into that balanced portfolio now, more than we have in the past, whether it's 50-50, 60-40, depending on their risk tolerance, but a lot of balanced portfolios going right now so they can kind of get the best of both worlds. They can lock in some yield on the fixed income side, generate that income that they want. These are separately managed accounts, so they can pull that income out, and that makes them feel good, but yet they still are able to be in that bull market, have that momentum on the equity side, and build that. Concern being, though, that the inflation numbers, obviously CPI yesterday, PPI coming out today, do we start to see a steepening of the yield curve, or what we have been seeing is a flattening? I think that's a little bit of a concern when we look at the fixed income markets.
18: Can we bring up the yield curve, and let's just run through things right now. Look at the numbers across 2s, 10s, 30s. When do these numbers become a threat? 5% on 30s, yep. Around 450 on 10s, 4% on 2s. When does that become a problem?
10: Those are the exact levels that we've seen in the past. 4.5 on 10, along with 5s on the 30, 5% on the 30-year. The two of those typically is where you start to see the market pull back, but we're not seeing it right now. It is what we saw at the end of March. That's exactly where we were, a 446 on the 10-year, right over 5% on the 30.

0: levels earlier. Japan, highest levels we've seen since the 90s. In certain places like Germany, 2011, the UK, we've gone through those numbers multiple times. Is there a problem brewing here?
1: Jonathan, I think the issue is you're losing some of that anchor on the longer end of the curve. Japanese, like you said, UK now, all of those yields are moving higher. Those were some of the anchors that kept that longer end down. You're losing those, and you're having concerns of secondary elements coming from the Middle East that's going to increase inflation. You talked about food, right? And you talked, it's not just oil, but airlines are up. Apparel's up. You would have thought with tariffs coming down, the overall rate, that would be down, but it's not. Apparel was up 4% for the month on food. Tomatoes. 19% in a month, right? We talk about eggs, now it's tomatoes. Now, I don't like tomatoes on my sandwich, so that's okay for me, I guess, but, you know, give me a good marinara sauce. So I think there's elements here that are concerning on the inflation side and for the longer end of the curve.
2: I feel it, particularly heirloom tomatoes. When you get the, like, high-end ones, they are incredibly
1: expensive.
2: A little
1: bit better flavor there.
2: That's all I can say. I recommend. When does the higher yield story bleed into the tech story, given the fact that there has already been a record pace of bond sales so far this year tied to hyperscalers around the world? At what point does that crimp the story of how much CapEx they can do?
1: Do you know, yesterday was the first time I've heard anyone mention, could yields be a problem for tech? And we've been up in this level for a little bit time. So I think it's just now starting to be part of that narrative is what can happen there. And I think the other issue is you're investing a lot in the tech and the AI story on the equity side, but that's where the volume is coming on new issues. Is coming from these same companies on the fixed income side. So are you chasing it from both ends? That's where I think you also have to be careful.
0: You've got to watch the Bloomberg surveillance more often, Victoria. I think we discuss that every day, don't we?
2: Well, the issuance, I mean, that's one of our big concerns. But if you want to worry, you know, tune in.
1: There you go.
2: I was even getting complaints about that last night from
0: who?
2: The Offspring.
0: Seriously?
2: Yeah.
0: They were complaining to you that you worry too much.
2: Yeah.
0: I thought they worry too much.
2: They do. And then when they realize that they're missing out, then they go to quick FOMO.
1: But that's what bond people do. We worry. That's our job.
2: Thank you.
1: That's our job.
0: You pay to worry.
1: That's right.
0: Victoria, it's good to see you. Thank you.
1: Likewise.
0: Victoria Fernandez there at Crossmark Global Investments. Anne-Marie standing by. We'll catch up with her in just a moment over in Beijing. The leather jacket conversation continues. Kevin Gordon from Schwab says this. I was just in Asia. You can definitely do a leather jacket. The AC is blasting everywhere inside.
2: Phew. Okay. Thank goodness, because he's got 20 of them in his bag.
0: I think he's going to be just all right. He can afford to pay people to just fan him wherever he goes, right?
2: Can you imagine?
0: You know,
2: I think he can
0: not
2: afford
0: a great look, but
2: honestly, I think he can afford a high-tech leather jacket that has ultimate breathability where he could actually go hiking. Aircon inside,
0: yeah.
2: I think.
0: No doubt.
2: You know, with chips.
0: No doubt about it. Let's get you an update on stories worldwide with your Bloomberg brief. Bonnie Quinn has more. Hey, Bonnie.
3: Hey, John. Well, just some context on what you were talking about there. NVIDIA CEO Jensen Huang joining President Donald Trump on his trip to China. Huang was originally reported as not attending Trump's meeting with Xi Jinping, where AI is expected to take center stage. He did board Air Force One, though, as it made a refueling stop in Alaska. The U.S. and China held trade talks in South Korea ahead of the planned summit between President Trump and Xi Jinping. Negotiators led by Treasury Secretary Scott Bessent and China's vice premier reportedly held candid, in-depth and constructive exchanges. No readout from the discussions has yet been released. The U.S. Senate confirming Kevin Warsh to the Federal Reserve Board of Governors with a 51-45 vote, granting him a 14-year term. Lawmakers also clearing a procedural hurdle for a vote on his nomination as Fed chair, which could come as early as today. And that is your Bloomberg Brief. John.
0: Hey, Bonnie, thank you. Thank you for the update. I'm next on the program, renewing Iran threats.
4: It's very simple. Iran cannot have a nuclear weapon. They will not have a nuclear weapon. They know that. They've agreed to that. We're either going to make a deal or they're going to be decimated. So one way or the other, we win.
0: In just a moment, we'll catch up with Anne-Marie in Beijing, plus Colonel Wayne Sanders of Bloomberg Intelligence, live from New York City this morning. Good morning.

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10: Earnings season is underway. We're going to get some key reports.
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14: Unthinkable 2 months ago, but it's happening. Upgrades to price targets on Wall Street, they keep coming in. Despite the war, forget the war, earnings, super powerful. And every single upgrade we've seen has pointed to that. Morgan Stanley now at 8K. That's Mike Wilson over at Morgan Stanley, 8K year-end on the S&P 500. He thinks the risks, we're not ignoring them, we've already priced them.
15: He went on to say, much has been made about the fact that the S&P 500 decline was at less than 10% on a price basis, but that overlooks the fact that many adjustments had already taken place, namely what we are seeing in terms of the reset valuations on big tech with earnings superseding some of the price gains on the stocks.
14: Got a reset this morning, a bounce. Futures up by 0.2% on the S&P, up by 0.7 on the Nasdaq 100. Lots of attention on the bond market this morning. Twos, tens, thirties. Twos just short of 4%. Heading into PPI later this morning. Tens, highs of the year. Thirties, highs of the year. Yields up to 4.46, 4.49, very close to 4.50 on tens in America.
15: Yeah, and demand just isn't that strong. Yesterday we had that 10-year auction, and it was just a little light on the edges in terms of dealers taking down more and indirect bidders taking down less. Today we have a $25 billion auction of 30-year notes, and it comes at a fraught moment. Who's going to step in to buy? Are these attractive instruments to get yield or potential risk instruments in the face of a very difficult dynamic with inflation and a fiscal backdrop?
14: I want to talk about a risk asset in the bond market. Check out the UK. Gilts again this morning, super elevated. The Starmer drama, not my phrase.
15: That was very good.
14: Jordan Rochester Mizuho came up with that one. The 10-year in the UK, 5.10. The 30-year pushing 6%. Had a report an hour ago from the Times of London suggesting that Wes Streeting, the House Secretary, might resign in the next 24 hours and ultimately pursue a leadership contest. We understand, according to allies of Keir Starmer, the British Prime Minister, that he'll stand against Streeting in any potential contest. This could drag on and on and on. And that's a problem for that asset class.
15: Yeah, and as Kit Jukes said, the bond market is the adult in the room, the referee. The referee ain't happy. They're screaming on its whistle. And it's unclear exactly what will make the bond market so much happier. The bigger issue here is how much is the UK a warning shot for other developed markets? It is unique. It is a closed economy. We're an open economy, rather, that does a lot of trade. It removed itself from the European Union. That said, there is a sense that in another recession or downturn, there isn't a fiscal buffer in places like the U.S. or other developed markets. And that's something that Torsten Slok is pointing out this morning.
14: Lower energy prices would help. 108 on Brent this morning. Not happening. WTI still around 102. Under surveillance this morning, the president renewing his threats against Iran.
16: It's very simple. Iran cannot have a nuclear weapon. They will not have a nuclear weapon. They know that. They've agreed to that. And then that's not what they sent to me when it came to pass. We don't play games. We're either going to make a deal or they're going to be decimated. So one way or the other, we win.
14: So here's the latest this morning. President Trump reiterating threats against Iran ahead of his summit with the Chinese leader Xi Jinping. Anne-Marie is in Beijing tracking that get-together through the next 24, 48 hours. AMH, this is the elephant in the room. And yet, the president setting the bar super low heading into these talks.
4: Yeah, that's right, Jonathan. I mean, this is really going to be the cloud that surrounds the discussion. Remember, this entire meeting was pushed back, this entire trip, because of the war in Iran. And of course, China is the biggest purchaser of Iranian crude. And when you ask officials about how this is going to play into the agenda, they see this as a continuation of conversations this administration has already had with Beijing when it comes to Russia and Iran, and the fact that China is providing the revenue for these countries, and also questions about dual use components when it comes to weaponry. So they say that this will likely come up, but they don't want it to take over the entire summit and potentially take over what could be the inking of deals between Washington and Beijing, especially as the president is going to come here flanked with a number of executives from Wall Street and the tech industry as well. You remember, we caught up with Ambassador Jameson Greer last week, and he said this would definitely come up in the conversations, especially given the fact that China has told a number of firms to disregard U.S. sanctions when it comes to purchasing Iranian crude. And what Greer said was Iran is the world's largest state sponsor of terrorism, and anyone who's buying oil from Iran is contributing to that. It's surely going to come up, but they don't want it to derail the rest of the conversation.
14: The word that was used a month ago was embarrassing, potentially embarrassing. Anne-Marie, this meeting was meant to happen weeks ago. It didn't because of the war. I'm still intrigued. Why is it happening now?
4: Well, I think a lot of officials would say it should be happening. Why shouldn't the two biggest economies in the world? Not only is this the most important relationship, arguably, for China and the United States, but for every other country that trades with these two countries, that they should have a dialogue together, and the president should be focused on a number of issues. I also think for this president, he wants to make sure that this detente with China continues, and also the fact that that's going to expire in October, just before the midterm elections. Remember, it is critical for a number of American companies to get items like rare earths. And of course, this president has been dealt a blow when it comes to the tariff regime, the 10% fentanyl tariffs and the IEEPA base case tariff. That's 20%. So they have had this engagement with China, and they want to make sure that they are managing this competition with China. I think the real wild card to watch out for here in Beijing is going to be how the president talks about Taiwan coming out of the meetings with Xi Jinping. You have a number of lawmakers in Washington wanting to push this administration to make sure they push through the latest arms sales deal when it comes to Taiwan that's on the docket. There is precedent for past presidents to wait, to make sure that they're not pushing this forward potentially to have a little bit more of a delicate roadmap ahead of a meeting with the Chinese president. But how the president speaks about Taiwan coming out of this is going to be key.
14: AMH, thank you. Anne-Marie on the ground in Beijing. More from Anne-Marie throughout this morning. To extend the conversation, Colonel Wayne Sanders, Senior Defense Research Analyst at Bloomberg Intelligence, joins us now for more. Colonel, it's gone quiet, uncomfortably quiet. I often ask this question, what phase are we in? What phase are we in now?
5: Good morning. Yeah, I would say right now we're in phase two, right? I think we're still holding to the idea of Project Freedom versus Operation Epic Fury, right? You're still seeing, the only thing that you're seeing in the Strait right now is a few IRGC skirmishes at that level, but what you're not seeing are any types of increased attacks from, you know, munitions and missiles or drone attacks at this point in time, right? We've actually been kind of quiet on that. So a lot of what you're getting is rhetoric. You're getting both sides of the argument right now from Iran and the U.S. both talking about what they would do to escalate, whether Iran's going to teach us a lesson or whether President Trump is going to decimate Iran. But what you haven't seen is the actions yet.
15: What you have seen, at least according to some reports, is the tank tops hitting the top, at least in terms of Karg Island and some of the oil reserves that have stopped any kind of input. In other words, there isn't the same kind of ability to store further oil from Iran, and it just highlights the amount of pain being felt by that nation. What do you make of those reports?
5: I think that's right. I think that's exactly where President Trump was trying to go. He's trying to make sure that he's inflicting the leverage that he possibly can based off of his operational capability. Right now, military strikes weren't causing the type of leverage that he was really looking for. So I think it's one of the reasons why you're not seeing a whole lot from the U.S. going back towards military strikes. Obviously, if it gets into some type of rules of engagement, self-defense scenario, then the U.S. will obviously respond. But at this point in time, I think they're trying to do everything they can from diplomatic information, military and economic means to be able to push on the levers that they possibly can. And a lot of those are going to be around Kesham Island. They're going to be around Karg Island. They're going to be around the Straits, specifically because that's the area that everybody's looking at right now.
15: There's speculation that Iran very much will be part of the discussion over in China with Xi Jinping. What are the expectations from military strategists who you speak to in terms of what China's role will be in this whole discussion?
5: But I think really, President Trump may look to pressure China to curb purchases of sanctioned Iranian oil, mainly because it actually funds a majority of Tehran's military industrial base side of the house, while China may look to leverage the U.S. on Iran to pressure the U.S. for softer positions regarding defense of Taiwan. Taiwan just passed, I think it was earlier last week, they just passed an additional $25 billion of supplemental funding, which is actually a 2.5x increase from 2025 in terms of defense spending. So you are, I think that Taiwan still is looking for a lot of capability from HIMARS and other types of weapon systems that the U.S. and the defense primes are providing specifically to Taiwan in this. And China's probably looking to say, hey, we'd like you to soften some of those. But right now, Taiwan really needs to double down on their own defenses.
14: Colonel, from a defense and national security perspective, what do you think is the most we can hope for on the chip front? Plenty of excitement because Jensen Huang has gone on board Air Force One with the president and joined this trip. But what do you think is the most people can hope for?
5: I think at this point in time, it's a very large lever to be able to say, hey, look, this is an area in which we can actually assert some dominance and provide some almost throttling in terms of access to some of these capabilities. So it might be something that allows quite a bit of pressure that President Trump can put on to Xi in this, specifically to be able to come forward and say, all right, look, this is an area where we need to come up with concessions, whether it's within Taiwan or Iranian sanctioned oil. All of those pieces may come in based off of the way that President Trump is bringing in some of these CEOs.
14: Colonel, appreciate your time, sir. Thank you. Colonel Wayne Sanders there of Bloomberg Intelligence. That's the focus today after those headlines crossed yesterday evening.
15: What I love is that strategists are expecting nothing. Tech investors are expecting at least something positive when
14: Stocks
15: it comes
14: up.
15: To semiconductors. So, strategists say don't make too much of it, and semiconductors are saying that's my buy signal.
14: Stocks up. Only had 5 down days on the SOX, on a semiconductor index since the end of March. 5 down days. It's like nothing.
15: I mean, you've asked this before. Is this an opportunity? Is this a dip? Do we have a sense of what a dip looks like given the moonshot that's happened so far this year?
14: A couple of percentage points. Is that it? One day?
15: Maybe. I mean, it has been in the past.
14: Parabolic is the word that's been thrown around quite a lot in the last month. Up next on the program, Seth Carpenter of Morgan Stanley on why he's seeing a clear path to disinflation and rate cuts, just not this year, but next year from New York. You're watching Bloomberg TV.
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27: So this is what your morning looks like in about an hour from now, some 60 minutes, 8:30 Eastern Time. Some data, another read on inflation, PPI, is coming up next. And then the president touching down at some point in the next hour or so in Beijing to start his meeting with the Chinese leader, President Xi. That summit commences later on this morning and, of course, concludes in the next 24, 48 hours. The stage is set for those two leaders, and the president is bringing quite a set of names alongside him. Team Corporate America, absolutely stacked heading into this one.
15: With big tech in present, we've got, of course, Elon Musk. We have Jensen Huang, late arrival in Alaska to hop on the plane and join them. Also, key figures from the banking industry as well as the manufacturing sector. Of course, Boeing, the idea of planes, the idea of tractors being involved, the idea of some of the other companies in the financial sector possibly looking for lighter regulations. It leaves us with this focus of trade and finance as being the intersection of these meetings. At the same time, what kind of deliverables could we be looking for at the end of this confab?
27: Anne-Marie covering that confab for us over the next couple of days. Look out for her coverage throughout this morning. This is how the stage is set in the equity market. A bounce on the S&P 500. We're higher by 0.2%, on the NASDAQ up by 0.7%. For the chip stocks, they also bounced this morning. Yahira will go through some single names in just a moment. Some weakness yesterday for the chip sector. Only the fifth down day since the end of March on the semiconductor index. Since then, we've had a move of almost 70%. Jonathan Krinsky, technical strategist over at BTIG, he's still pretty bearish. Listen to this. Our base case is for an equal and opposite reaction to the recent parabolic tech semis AI advance, with the semiconductor index at least testing its 50-day moving average. Now, might not sound a lot, but because we've moved so far, a test at a 50-day moving average would be 20% lower from where we are.
15: And the reason why people are getting concerned is because there are direct parallels to 2000, 1999, 2000 types of levels, and we are superseding them when it comes to some of these semiconductor stocks. There are concerns about memory shortages, about valuations that are getting too high for the people who need to buy some of these chips, and of course, manufacturing issues. At what point do the supply chains create a problem given the lack of supplies coming through the Strait of Hormuz? All of these things being shrugged off, they're looking at an $800 billion amount of cash flooding into the sector and saying, what's there not to like?
27: At what point does this bond market start to cause a problem? Check it out. 2s, 10s, 30s. Yields 5% on 30s, around 4.50 on 10s, around 4% on 2s. twos. Max Kentner of HSBC often talks about that so-called danger zone. Some people might argue we're approaching it. At least it's becoming more of a headwind for risk assets.
15: It certainly is becoming a headwind for the equal weight S&P 500, which hasn't made a new high in quite a while. You are, though, seeing people treat the tech sector as though it's immune. At what point does their fundraising plan end up getting stymied by high yield? So far, we're not seeing it. We're seeing a record pace of bond issuance. But is there going to be a point at which it isn't going to be profitable for them to raise in the corporate debt market?
27: Some pushback in the market, maybe on the margin. I'm looking at the stock market too. Oracle, Meta, Microsoft, down on the year. Negative on the year. They're some of the biggest spenders out there, and the stocks are down on the year. There has been some pushback through the equity channel.
15: Partly because people haven't seen the commensurate growth in tandem at the same level as the increase in spending, and they need to see that going forward. At the same time, bookings still exceeding supply. So there is a bull case still to be had there. Nonetheless, you aren't seeing the performance.
27: As we count you down to the open, about 2 hours away from that cash open, let's get you some single names, some morning movers. Yahara has more. Hey, Yahara.
7: Hi, John. What do all these stocks have in common? Other than being in the green, well, their CEOs are getting ready to touch down in China with President Trump as part of that business delegation. And they all have something at stake. For the chip makers, they've been caught in the middle of this U.S.-China trade and tech spat, from export restrictions on NVIDIA's most advanced AI chips to Micron getting some of its products banned in China just a few years ago. And for Tesla, of course, it is facing intensifying competition there from homegrown rivals from the likes of BYD. Speaking of China, we are seeing Alibaba ADRs falling nearly 3% in the pre-market after it missed on revenue and profitability, even though its AI business continues to show strong momentum. But investors appear more focused on Alibaba's core retail business slowing. And we end on Birkenstock. Those shares are falling nearly 8% in the pre-market after the sandal maker left its full-year outlook unchanged. And that was due to tariffs and currency swings hitting profits. So it's not really a cautionary tale when it comes to consumers, because it did see double-digit sales growth. And these shoes are really popular among Gen Z, I've heard. John?
27: Not around this table. At least not for me anyway. Yahara, thank you.
15: I don't
27: you like Birkenstocks?
15: I don't mind them. Okay, I mean, no, if you're like, you know, for a sandal, if you're going to be, you know, going somewhere.
27: No.
15: I mean, I don't wear them with socks. But I would.
27: People do.
15: But I See? Would. I mean, I'm open.
27: You'd wear them with socks.
15: I'm hip to the trends.
27: I just don't like that look.
15: Someone's
27: at all.
15: Dying at home.
27: Are they? Does someone at home like them?
15: Well, I mean, no, but when I say I'm hip to the trends.
27: Oh, right. Okay.
15: You know, like they were testing me on different phrases last night.
27: Right. Okay.
15: I was like, got it.
27: Don't know any of them.
15: I knew quite a few. I was very proud of myself. Yeah.
27: You are hip to the trends, whatever that means. I'm
15: not
27: even going to pretend I'm cool.
15: Let's
27: wouldn't even pretend. Got no idea what any of those words mean.
15: It's probably wise. I should
27: all.
15: Do the same.
27: There you go. All right. On our radar this morning, President Donald Trump set to arrive in Beijing soon for a high-stakes summit with Xi Jinping. NVIDIA CEO Jensen Huang and Tesla's Elon Musk, among more than a dozen U.S. corporate executives accompanying Trump to the meeting. Elsewhere, global oil inventories are plummeting at a record pace as the war in Iran continues. The IEA warning supplies will remain, quote, severely depleted through October, even if the conflict ends soon. And finally, the Senate confirming Kevin Warsh's nomination to the Fed board, setting the stage for a confirmation vote expected as early as today to officially name him the next chair of the central bank.
15: So it isn't likely that he'll become actually the Fed chair today, because the president has to sign off on it and he's over in Asia. And nonetheless, the expectation is he will be Fed chair come Monday. And welcome to the board, Kevin Warsh. Aren't you happy to be here? A real question of how he is going to navigate a difficult inflationary backdrop with the pressure to cut rates at a time where the market is saying he probably should be thinking more about hikes.
27: I think there's an easy way around getting rid of the easing bias. This is a man who doesn't really enjoy forward guidance, wants to get rid of it. It's an easy neutral truce, right? We'll get rid of the forward guidance. Get rid of the easing bias. Not going to give you much guidance. Going to wait to see how these things pan out over the next few months.
15: Yeah, at the same time, you're going to get a lot of speeches from other Fed officials. And so all of a sudden, you start trying to game it out. And the market's already pricing in on the margins hikes. Does he push back against that? He's going to have to say something. Or maybe he's just going to say, you know, look, you're going to have to use your imagination because I don't believe in any kind of guidance.
27: It's like herding cats on the FOMC right now.
15: Yeah,
27: they've
15: right.
27: been energized. We'll catch up with Governor Myron tomorrow. I'm looking forward to that conversation, by the way. Look out for that, 8 a.m. Eastern time. Governor Myron's energized a lot of people just to say what they think. We've given him credit as he sat around this table with us as we've talked about that. I find that officials now are much more opinionated this year than they have been in years gone by.
15: Which arguably is a good thing. You wouldn't want any kind of groupthink at a time where it is deeply uncertain in terms of both the inflationary cycle, in terms of the economic cycle, and in terms of the tech cycle, and what it will do for both inflation and jobs.
27: Inflation very much in focus, accelerating as gas, rent, and food prices continue to climb. The White House downplaying the longevity of the cost crunch.
1: This is a temporary energy shock, and that's very clearly in the data. We've seen temporary energy shocks before, and they generally don't feed through to core.
27: Seth Carpenter of Morgan Stanley writing, disinflation resumes in the second half of the year, allowing the Fed to cut rates twice in the first half of 27. Seth joins us now for more. Seth, welcome. Goolsbee over at Chicago thinks we've got an inflation problem. Do you disagree?
8: I don't disagree. Our baseline forecast, as you just showed, is that inflation should start to trend down. We do think we're around peak tariff effects on core goods inflation, and that should start to come off. I think we got a sign of that from the CPI data just yesterday. The way you just had the clip with Kevin Hassett pointing out that historically, energy price shocks like this have gone through to headline, but not to core, and then it ends up being temporary. So if everything goes according to that baseline plan, then the inflation problem isn't as bad as it might otherwise look. However, and this is, I think, a really important however, we're in a really, really unusual situation here. The Fed has missed its inflation target for over 5 years to the upside. We're still about a percentage point above target. That longevity of the inflation miss, at some point, I don't know when, probably starts to affect the psychology of consumers in terms of what they expect and what they accept for prices. It probably starts to affect businesses as they're setting prices, trying to understand how much they can or can't pass through costs. We don't think we're at a tipping point, but I do believe that the risks now are heightened relative to history. This energy shock has proved to be very difficult to forecast. And I think it's an open question right now. How temporary is the energy shock? Our baseline assumption when we did our forecast was that we would get some resolution. We would get oil prices down to, call it, $90 a barrel at the end of the year. So coming off the peak and coming down, we could easily be wrong there. And just the headlines overnight show that there's all sorts of risks that those prices stay elevated.
27: Seth, of the inflation data we've had so far within the report of yesterday, are there elements within that that do give you pause that maybe you think could become a bigger headwind to your base case?
8: So, you know, we saw, for example, in core, we saw a rebound in shelter inflation. We were expecting that. I think a lot of people were expecting that. That looked like there was noisy tick down in that category. And so the tick back up makes a lot of sense. As long as that's all it is sort of a bump in the road along the same trajectory we were on before, it's fine. But you really have to start to wonder, is there something else going on in core? The fundamentals of the economy are actually pretty solid. We've got an unemployment rate that's pretty low. The last jobs report showed that the weakness in hiring we had very much seen last year has probably bottomed out and is starting to pick up. So I think we have to be on heightened alert, but I wouldn't say there's any single component that's sort of standing out.
15: Is this truly an oil price shock if we stay where we are based on inflation-adjusted fuel prices over history?
8: I think that's a good question. If you compare where we are now to, say, 2021, 2022, where we ended up following the Russian invasion of Ukraine, nominal prices of oil are not as high right now as they were then. And then if you compare it to the average price level, so the CPI index, it makes it seem like less of a price shock now than it was then. So in that sense, you know, it's a bit more mild, and that's the reason why we maintain our constructive baseline view. I think the challenge here and the risk is, what happens a week from now? What happens a month from now? What happens 2 months from now? My colleague Martin Ratz over in London, who's our commodities and energy specialist, has great charts about what's going on with U.S. exports and U.S. exports of distilled products like gasoline. Inventories are coming down, being shipped away just as we're about to get to prime driving season. So if there's no resolution, if we still see this shortfall in terms of supply flowing to the global market, in a month or two, could we see physical shortages where things are just running dry? I think that's a real risk that everyone should consider.
9: Seth, we also are looking at, as John pointed out earlier, a two-tier economy where you've got the AI trade and you've got everything else. And the AI trade seems somewhat independent of some fundamental macroeconomics and is fueling a wealth effect that keeps consumers spending. At what point has the traditional channel of disinflation broken down because of the AI cycle that's been superimposed on top of it?
8: I think that's a great question. And as we wrote our mid-year outlook and we were thinking about various scenarios, those are the two themes that really matter: what's going on with the energy shock and then what's going on with AI. I think there's no two ways about it. In the short run, AI boosts aggregate demand. It boosts aggregate demand for investment spending, for construction. And then the wealth effect that you're talking about is absolutely critical to keep upper income and higher wealth households spending, and they're the real drivers of what's been going on. Will that lead to more fundamental underlying inflation? So far, not clear, but I think there's another risk. And so what we tried to illustrate is what happens if we are, optimistic, but not sufficiently optimistic, and consumer spending actually picks up from here because of the wealth effects and because broader hiring seems like it's stabilizing. What if that spending, along with the AI spending, allows businesses across the economy to start to engage in CapEx spending? So far, it's only been essentially AI CapEx. What if it's broader? That kind of aggregate demand scenario where things really pick up from here, that's the scenario you need to really see the Fed shift gears, start to think about hiking interest rates. And as you pointed out, I think earlier, Lisa, the market's starting to put some probability on that outcome. I really do think we want to pay a lot of attention to where that generalized demand in the economy is going, because it could lead to that scenario, the Fed hiking.
27: 2027 feels like a lifetime away. Seth, thank you, sir. Seth Carpenter there of Morgan Stanley. It feels like a long, long way away. As for market pricing, to Bramo's point, Seth echoed that. You are still seeing two-year yields trade above the policy rate. That is notable, something we're paying attention to. That is a market that's just pricing the risk, potentially, not a base case, but potentially a risk that they have to hike interest rates at the Federal Reserve.
9: This market has removed the easing bias completely. So to the degree that the Fed still has one, the market is saying, yeah, right. And that's what you see in this pricing.
27: You've talked about this a few times as well with regards to the AI movement, that certain goods exposed to that have a greater weighting in PCE, which could be even more problematic for the Federal Reserve down the road.
9: Yeah. Can you view this as a disinflationary story if the components are feeding into the index that you like most of all? Or is inflation a choice not to look at that index?
27: Change the index, right?
9: Exactly.
27: Not sure that's what he meant in that initial hearing, that testimony from Kevin Warsh.
9: We'll hear from him what he actually means.
27: I'm really looking forward to hearing more from him.
9: Me too.
27: Let's give you an update on stories elsewhere this morning with your Bloomberg brief. Ronnie Quinn standing by. Hey, Ronnie.
10: Hey, John. Thank you. OpenAI CEO Sam Altman testifying that Elon Musk wanted to profit from and own a majority stake of the startup in the company's early days. Altman telling jurors yesterday he never made any promises about the corporate structure. Musk is accusing Altman of going back on a promise to keep OpenAI a non-profit. South Carolina's Republican-led Senate rejecting President Donald Trump's push to redraw the state's congressional districts, pushing back on a trend to draw more GOP-friendly districts across a number of southern states. New York City Mayor Zoran Mamdani has dropped his plan to raise New Yorkers' property taxes. Mamdani's updated budget plan now aims to close New York's deficit with savings and more aid from Albany. His plans, including an estimated $500 million from a new surcharge on second homes in the city. That is your Bloomberg Brief. John.
27: Hey, Vonnie, thank you. Thanks for the update. Up next on the program, a high-stakes trip to China.
11: This is going to be a very exciting trip. A lot of good things are going to happen. I have a great relationship with President Xi, and I think it's going to remain that way.
27: The president touching down in Beijing in about 10 minutes' time. We'll get you a preview of that meeting with Eddie Fishman of the Council on Foreign Relations.
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27: Live pictures coming from Beijing Capital Airport, where the president will touch down on Air Force One any moment now. Scheduled to drop down in about 5 minutes' time. The president will be greeted by the vice president of China and also a military honor guard and a military band as well. On board Air Force One, as we understand, according to Elon Musk himself, is Elon Musk and Jensen Wang, which is getting plenty of attention heading into this bilateral meeting with the Chinese leader.
9: Yeah, analysts and foreign affairs are saying don't read too much into this. And the market is saying read a lot into this and buy chip stocks, and that's essentially what we're seeing this morning.
27: We'll come back to that story in just a moment. Here's the scores. The price action for you this morning. Equity futures bouncing back on the S&P. A meeting between Jensen and the president in Alaska, getting on board Air Force One. I know it sounds like a stretch, but I can only tell you what's on the screen, on the chart. The Nasdaq bounces, the S&P bounces, Nvidia starts to rally. Is there scope, is there space for a deal here in Beijing?
9: Initially, the reason why Jensen Wang reportedly wasn't included because of awkward conversations around the H200 trip and what hasn't been sold yet to China. Evidently, those awkward conversations are now ready to be had. Whether there actually will be anything deliverable, the market is expecting a lot. Again, the strategists that we speak to say don't expect anything. So there clearly is tension there.
27: I was of the opinion that it was doing him a favor, him not going. We'll see if anything changes in the next 24 hours. Under surveillance this morning, a high-stakes trip to China.
11: This is going to be a very exciting trip. A lot of good things are going to happen. I have a great relationship with President Xi, and I think it's going to remain that way. We have a lot of things to discuss. I wouldn't say Iran is one of them, to be honest with you, because we have Iran very much under control.
27: So here's the latest this morning. President Trump set to arrive in China for a summit with President Xi Jinping after the war with Iran delayed the original meeting. Anne-Marie joins us now from Beijing for more. Anne-Marie, just describe the next 10 minutes and the next 24 hours.
2: What we're going to see is that the president is going to walk off this plane, Air Force One, as we are waiting for its imminent arrival, Jonathan, here in Beijing. And he's going to be greeted by his own U.S. ambassador, of course, to China, David Perdue, as well as China's vice president. We do see Air Force One arriving now, the president arriving in Beijing. Of course, he was the last U.S. president to visit in his first term in 2017. Obviously, there's a lot of questions regarding who he's bringing on this trip, a last-minute addition that we've been talking about all morning of Jensen Huang of NVIDIA. Does that mean chips might be back on the negotiating table? Elon Musk as well is joining the president. And also, I think really important to remark some of the cabinet members that are joining him. Of course, Secretary of State Marco Rubio, individual that was sanctioned by China when he was a senator, as well as Secretary Hegseth. And of course, Treasury Secretary Scott Bessin will also be meeting him, not arriving with him on Air Force One. Remember, there was a meeting today in Seoul between the Treasury Secretary and Hu Lifeng to set up this summit, something that really would have been done weeks and months ago. They had a meeting just on the eve of this summit.
27: Maintain stability, Anne-Marie. That's something that's come up repeatedly throughout this morning. We spoke to a range of guests who have set the bar super low for this meeting. At the same time, when you look at these pictures, the amount of effort that the president is going to, the delegation he's taking with them, do you believe this is the kind of meeting where nothing is delivered?
2: I do think there's going to be deliverables. And I know you and Lisa spoke to Elizabeth Economy earlier in the week, and I think she really talked about the three main buckets we should view in the context of this trip. The first, of course, is going to be the tariffs, the trade, potentially establishing a board of trade. So there's a little bit more of clarity between corporate America and also companies in China on how they do business in these commercial ties. And then, of course, the second is going to be the massive purchasing agreements. Look who the president is going to be flanked with on this trip. I think a key tell, obviously, is the Boeing CEO, who's prepared to have a massive jet order here. And it comes to soybeans as well. The Cargill CEO will be joining the president. And the third, of course, is going to be the more tricky, the conversations that are going to get tense. And of course, that's the national security geopolitical sphere. There's obviously the cloud of the war in Iran that is overtaking this trip. This trip was supposed to be in March, but it was pushed back because of the United States dealing with this conflict in Iran. Of course, this is going to be tense. China is the biggest supporter of the regime, given the fact that it buys the lion's share of its oil. It recently told some firms to ignore U.S. sanctions, and there's been lots of conversation about dual-use components when it comes to weapons. And then the most tense, potentially, and controversial really going into this trip is going to be how the president talks about the delicate issue of Taiwan. You have an $11 billion arms package that was pushed through in December, and now a $14 billion arms package that's on the docket. Jonathan, how he speaks about this is going to be incredibly important.
27: Anne-Marie, stay close. Live pictures, if you're just joining us, of Air Force One coming into view at Beijing Capital Airport. The president touching down ahead of a bilateral meeting with the Chinese leader, Xi Jinping, alongside a stunning list of corporate executives coming from Team America, as we've often called it, Team Corporate America, including Jensen Huang of NVIDIA and Elon Musk of Tesla.
14: Giving us a sense that it is technology, it is soybeans, it is the financial sector, and a whole host of other areas that there would like to be some sort of discussion in terms of trade and in terms of restrictions, both in China and the United States.
27: We'll stay with those pictures for you. Eddie Fishman of the Council on Foreign Relations had this to say in anticipation of this meeting, that Trump enters this summit with Xi Jinping on the back foot, trapped in a war in the Middle East. Xi, meanwhile, stands to benefit. Eddie joins us now for more. Eddie, good morning.
18: Good to see you, John.
27: Let's set the stage. Why do you believe that Xi stands to benefit from this conflict in the Middle East?
18: Well, look, if you go back to Trump's first term, Trump was the one who pivoted U.S. relations toward China. We had for decades been trying to accommodate China, bring China into the international system. During his first term, he tried to pressure China into making real structural changes in the economy. Well, you just heard Anne-Marie right now. All we're trying to do now is get them to buy soybeans, beef. This doesn't sound like fundamentally changing how China treats intellectual property. And then to the Iran war, I mean, the U.S. is completely bogged down in a war in the Middle East. I mean, I know Trump wants to change the channel, which is a big reason I think he went forward with this summit. But look, China has a huge stockpile of oil, 1.5 billion barrels, and they're the world's leader in clean energy technology. So they're actually coming out of this war looking pretty good.
27: You've talked about deploying leverage without losing leverage altogether. I found that line really interesting. Can you describe what you meant by that?
18: Yeah, so look, I mean, there's a clear phenomenon we see when you weaponize these choke points in the global economy, be it a geographic choke point like the Strait of Hormuz or the dollar. When you use them against adversaries, other countries take steps to insulate themselves, right? As the U.S. has been weaponizing the dollar, other countries have been trying to build workarounds. Well, China weaponized one of its most important choke points last year, these rare earth elements, and the U.S. has been pouring tens of billions of dollars now into that sector to try to break China's choke point. I think a key imperative for the United States is to figure out how to use our leverage proactively without destroying American economic power in the process.
14: What does that look like?
18: I think we need to set guardrails in terms of how we use economic power. I mean, against China, frankly, I'm not so worried about guardrails because I think Trump has actually been a bit gun-shy, right? The main tool he's used against China in his second term has been tariffs. He peeled back the tariffs in response to China's rare earth restrictions. And to the point about Jensen Huang, we've even now been pulling back our restrictions on semiconductor sales to China. So I think that with China, if we're really going to try to reestablish some level of deterrence in the relationship, we actually have to start thinking about, are there other ways for us to use financial sanctions, for instance?
14: What's interesting about the coterie of different executives who are joining President Trump on this trip is that we used to talk about the diplomatic approach from U.S. government versus corporate diplomacy. It seems like those two are coming together. What's the significance of that?
18: Well, look, I mean, in some ways, it's not a terrible thing because we are living in an age of economic warfare. And if you're going to figure out ways of how to use trade as both a carrot and a stick, and finance as well, it's important to have business in the room. At the same time, I don't think Jensen Huang has played a particularly productive role in U.S.-China relations over the last year. I was in Washington on Monday, and I'll say, talking to folks in the national security community, even people in the White House, there was actually a big sense of relief that Jensen was not on the manifest on the trip. And I know there's a collective panic last night when everyone saw that he showed up in Alaska. And I think that's because there's really no good national security reason for us to sell advanced semiconductors to China. That is giving China ammunition for them to catch up to us and maybe surpass us in artificial intelligence. The only reason we're doing that is because Jensen Huang wants to do it for NVIDIA's sake.
27: Doing that behind closed doors, making that argument behind closed doors is one thing. You expect people to lobby on behalf of their company. I've got all that. From a PR perspective, and we talked about this yesterday, this is a really awkward picture, I think, for the company, for NVIDIA. Now, it's his company. He's the boss. But I do think it gets increasingly awkward as he makes a push for something, to Eddie's point, that is difficult to justify from a national security perspective.
14: Well, his point is that this is actually a choke point that if the U.S. goes too hard on, to use Eddie's language, then they will just shift to other chips. They will develop their own, or they will become the gold standard around the world. And so that for the U.S. to remain supreme, to remain to keep its supremacy, it needs to have its chips being deployed in the Chinese technology ecosystem. That argument clearly is rejected by diplomats, but there is a sense, at least in the tech world, that that is the case.
27: Eddie, certain executives seem to have the president's ear at certain times. In the president's first term, we often talked about the diplomat Tim Cook of Apple, who also will be attending this particular summit. What's special about NVIDIA and Jensen Huang? Why is he in a position to have this special relationship with the president in a way that maybe Tim Cook did in years gone by?
18: I mean, look, I think President Trump clearly respects very successful businessmen, and NVIDIA is the world's most valuable company, right? I mean, it's hard not to respect what Jensen Huang has been able to accomplish. I just think the issue comes down to the fact that the argument that Lisa, you just made, which, I mean, has some intellectual merit, we should take it seriously. If you look at the data, though, NVIDIA is producing or designing 85% of the advanced AI chips in the world. Huawei is about 1%, right? So China's nowhere near to being able to actually have an indigenous alternative to the most advanced AI chips. So the only way for them to catch up to the United States in compute is to buy those chips from NVIDIA. One other interesting data point that caught my eye the other day, China's spy chief, the head of sort of their combination of the CIA and FBI, added a third pillar to his priorities between, it was previously just espionage and counterintelligence. He said, we now have a third priority, and that's our anti-blockade struggle. What that means is, how do we get the technologies we need? How do we circumvent the U.S. choke points despite U.S. sanctions and export controls.
9: There also has been some discussion about Taiwan and this idea that that could be part of the leverage in all of this. How much is that discussion on the back burner, in part because Taiwan is a semiconductor producer of the world? It produces 90% of the chips that we use in absolutely everything. At the same time that people are speculating that China wants at least less U.S. involvement and protection in turn for some other kind of exceptions.
18: Well, look, I mean, to your point earlier that, you know, markets may rally on news that Jensen is on the trip, I worry that if Trump actually does start talking about arms sales, you might have the actual opposite reaction, because any sort of sense that Trump is going easy on Taiwan, that there's not going to be deterrence, that's going to be a sort of a blinking green light for Xi that maybe now is the time to act against Taiwan. So I worry about this coming up. I'm not sort of in worst case scenario mode yet, just because we don't know exactly what's going to play out. But it's clear that one of Xi Jinping's major goals this year is to change U.S. policy on Taiwan, which sounds subtle, from we do not support Taiwan independence to we actively oppose Taiwanese independence. But that would be a major shift that, you know, in policy that's prevailed for half a century.
9: We've heard some conflicting rhetoric from the president on this issue. Do you expect any kind of carrots that the U.S. extends with Taiwan in the focus?
18: You know, look, if I have to play sort of crystal ball, and like we have a day to find out, so you can tell me if I'm wrong when we talk next time. I don't think there's going to be major fireworks coming out of the summit. I really think Trump's goal is to change the channel from Iran to this big victory of getting the Chinese to buy our soybeans, buy our beef, buy our Boeings, the three B's, or four if you want to add Board of Trade, which whatever that means. But I don't think you're going to see major concessions on NVIDIA or on Taiwan, but you know, I could be wrong.
27: The market changed the channel a long time ago. So on that front, he's benefited from that. But the Strait of Hormuz is still blocked. There's still a blockade. And it doesn't matter how many officials you go to Beijing with, a delegation like we've never seen before for a meeting with the Chinese leader, that is still the case. And yes, you've got these massive stockpiles in China, but all these stockpiles are being used and being used pretty quickly and aggressively all around the world. At some point, you've got to address the issue at hand. How difficult is it going to be to address that issue?
18: Well, John, I think you actually hit the nail on the head to something I've been thinking about. There's this sort of this irony right now in that the oil price spike has not been nearly as bad as we thought it would be, largely because of these buffers, right? China has huge stocks. The U.S. has been releasing record amounts from the Strategic Petroleum Reserve. And we also have U.S. private oil companies increasing exports from inventories. We have record U.S. exports. But what that means is, because the oil price has not gone to $150 or $200 a barrel, Trump has less of an incentive to actually take a deal. And so we may get to the point where, because things don't look so bad in the here and now, we get to the point where we actually do hit the bottoms of these inventories, and you have a massive sort of quick oil price spike.
27: We've delayed the demand destruction, and we've framed it. If you believe it comes down to this, either you hit tank bottoms in the U.S. or you hit tank tops first in Iran. And that is a very high stakes blinking contest that I would say this administration is increasingly comfortable playing, at least for now, because this is the one constant over the last 2 weeks. For all of the conversations about opening, reopening the Strait of Hormuz, clearing ships, getting vessels through, the one constant is they've maintained the blockade. And every time you speak to officials about it, they seem comfortable with it.
9: Typically, nature is healing. When you have high prices, it's the best cure for high prices, right? And you have demand destruction. If you start subsidizing those high prices, if you start removing the taxes, if you start adding to reasons for people to keep consuming at the same levels, take a road trip, then all of a sudden, you are kind of going against yourself, at least to the long term.
27: Eddie, it's good to see you. Thanks for being here. We appreciate it. Eddie Fishman there, the Council on Foreign Relations and the author of Choke Points. What a timely publication in the last year or so. American Power in the Age of Economic Warfare. We'll have more to come from Beijing. Anne-Marie's there right now in the Chinese capital. As the president touches down, he'll be greeted by the vice president of China, the ambassador to Beijing, the U.S. ambassador to China as well. AMH, want to bring you back into the conversation just for some brief comments in anticipation of all of this. We spoke to Eddie Fishman just moments ago, and he made several points, but a point stood out for me, and it was on the NVIDIA boss, Jensen Huang. How difficult is it to make the case, from a national security perspective, that he should be able to sell some of his best goods into this country?
2: Well, it's incredibly difficult, and we've seen actually the administration waver in terms of how they feel about what level of chips he should be able to sell into China. Remember, this administration made a 180 on the H200s. Those were banned. And then in January, they said NVIDIA can go and sell them. They want a 25% kickback. But in terms of what the Commerce Secretary recently told the Senate, is that not a single H200 since then has been sold into China because the Chinese government hasn't given the okay to a number of firms, let alone the questions and the consternation if this administration were to allow the Blackwell or maybe the later Vera Rubin to be allowed into China. That is why the second Jensen Huang decided to join this trip, or the president invited him and he met them at the refueling stop in Alaska. I went back to what one official said to reporters ahead of this trip, which is that they wanted to have companies join, that they want to be selling their stuff to China. So you think Cargill makes sense, Boeing makes sense, does NVIDIA make sense? And that is why a lot of people are questioning whether or not chips are once again back at the table when it comes to this relationship.
27: Futures positive this morning, up 0.2%. NASDAQ futures bouncing, NVIDIA positive in the pre-market. It's an observation. We've talked about it repeatedly. You saw the headlines cross yesterday evening and the moments they did, confirming that the NVIDIA boss would be on that plane. Stocks started to pick up.
9: What I love is how Eddie Fishman explained the opposite reaction among advisors, national security advisors, that they were so relieved that Jensen Huang was not on the roster of executives heading to Beijing. And then when he was included at the last minute, it was panic. And his fear is that...

0: there. Of course, he was added at the last minute. So, you know, was something struck with, you know, Treasury Secretary Bessent that led to him being added? But there are a number of CEOs. So I think I wouldn't necessarily jump the gun to think that there's some big announcement that is coming. You know, and in terms of the, you know, the impact on semis obviously are incredibly volatile. They're the story of the market. And, you know, they had a sell-off yesterday. So I think part of it's just a bounce, and this is an excuse.
1: Do you remember DeepSeek? What happened to DeepSeek? Do you remember that? All the worries about DeepSeek and what it would do to U.S. chip stocks?
2: Yeah, well, that became an issue, and suddenly people realized, well, they got some of U.S. chip stocks. So it wasn't necessarily an issue of them creating their own.
1: Some blurry images coming from the Beijing Capital Airport, the president just stepping off the plane, stepping off Air Force One to officially start this particular summit, greeted by, I believe, several hundred Chinese youths and a Chinese military band as well. So we'll do the pomp and circumstance over in Beijing, and then the real meeting starts. We've talked about this a number of times over a number of years across the president's first term and through the second term as well. Typically what happens at a summit like this is diplomats work aggressively for weeks and months on pre-agreed deliverables for their principals to step in front of the camera, shake hand, and celebrate. This feels different with this president. Hence, the last-minute arrival of Jensen Huang in Alaska. They're the kind of things that don't just happen. Usually, months in advance, you would get together the delegation of corporate executives that you want to go over to China with. They'd be thoroughly vetted. All the kind of ideas that you'd want to present on the day would be talked about aggressively. This is so different under this president, which is why anything can happen in the next 24 hours.
2: Which leaves a lot of analysts just completely unclear of whether there could be any deliverables. The one clear thing that has come to the fore is this idea of a board of trade or some sort of governing body over trade disputes and trade discussions between the U.S. and China. It seems like the mechanics are what people are hopeful for, not necessarily some wholesale deal. Although, what are the five B's? Like beans?
3: Beef.
2: Thank you.
4: Where did the five B's come from?
2: Well, that's what we just heard from. There's a board of trade. There's beef. There are beans. There's building materials.
1: Beans, chips, and Boeing, right?
2: Yeah, but there's... Oh, yeah, Boeing. Anyway,
1: okay, let's move whatever. On. Who knows where we're going with this? Eric, he's got some things to be comfortable with. Iran's not one of them. Energy is not another. But the economy's doing okay. And the equity market that the president puts a lot of weight on, the equity market's close to all-time highs. When I go through your note and the note that you published this week, let's hope the president doesn't read it. The risk is higher than it appears. There's a major risk for markets. Some of the words that you used in your note this week. What are we missing right now?
0: So I think right now, if you look at S&P 500 earnings, everyone is talking about how earnings growth this year is going to be 27%. By the time we get out of this, might be, you know, 28%, 29%. Earnings estimates are surging, and everyone is talking about it. What we're saying is, let's go a little bit deeper and really understand what's going on behind the numbers. So CapEx is obviously surging. It's up about $1 trillion. It's doubled where it was just a few years ago. And what's happening? Semiconductors are selling their goods for $100 to the hyperscalers. The hyperscalers are taking that as an expense of $10, $15, and they're producing the net income. And so as a result, net income is surging. However, cash flow is a very different story. So cash flow relative to net income is only now 65%. It's $1 trillion less than the GAAP reported net income. And so the cash flow growth over the past 2 years is growing at about 8%. Very normal. It's the GAAP earnings that are growing at the 27% level. So to put it in perspective,
1: sure,
0: net income relative to GDP, okay, the peaks in 1998, 2007, 2013, 2019, the peak was 6% of GDP. Net income was 6% of GDP. Right now, it's 9% of GDP. It's 50% higher than the peaks. So our point is, number one, is that sustainable considering the cash flow numbers?
1: You think it is?
0: And over the long term, no. So over the course of the next 12 months, yes. I think this earnings algorithm continues where the hyperscalers are spending over $1 trillion next year. And this algorithm is going to continue. The question is, at what point will the market discount this and say, hold on, this is going to have some sort of cliff in the years down the road. And so we're doing our DCF analysis,

0: you know, can we just say in perpetuity that this earnings growth, this net income growth is going to continue?
1: Do you have a catalyst in mind for that pivot, what that moment might look like?
0: That's very difficult to say, to be very honest. I mean, I think when the market is going to discount, when the market sees a flattening on the horizon of CapEx, some period before that, 6 months, 9 months, 12 months ahead of time, that's when I think the market will react. And so if you look at the net cash, for example, for the hyperscalers, 2 years ago, 3 years ago, it was positive $200 billion. It's now negative $100 billion, right? And so debt issuance has absolutely surged.
1: Yep.
0: So how long is the market going to be tolerable of this kind of CapEx spending? And when the market sees it in, you know, out 6 months to a year, that it could start to flatline, I think that's when the market will care.
1: Question is, which market? You keep saying the market. When we speak to people in the credit market, Lisa often asks the question, how much capacity do these guys have? The response we get from people of fixed income, tons. They can go to Japan, Canada, they can go to Europe, the UK, issue this debt. Demand is absolutely phenomenal. It's interesting that where we're seeing the pushback right now seems to be through the equity channel. The fact that Meta, Oracle and Microsoft, those stocks are down on the year, and they're funding the massive success we're seeing in chip stocks that are up 70% on the year. Is that becoming a point of stress that these executives have to respond to?
0: So not yet. I think you're seeing it in the underperformance clearly versus, you know, the sellers versus the buyers, the sellers crushing it. However, I think that I wouldn't say we're close to a stress level. But if we look out a year, year and a half, this debt issuance continues, the net cash continues to fall. I think investors will demand, you know, down the road that they pull back to some extent.
2: It's nice to look at the potential breakpoint that could be a negative, but don't you kind of have to stay in this for now? I mean, how do you deal with the short-term trading range versus the long-term inevitable risk that's building?
0: Yeah, I think you have to stay in it. And our point is, like, number one, whenever you're having any sort of investment thesis, let's get the facts on the road, on the board. And it's not just some 28% earnings growth that's going to happen in perpetuity. This is a surge based on this CapEx surge. And it could have a, you know, there could be a cliff down the road for that E. But to your point, is now the time? I don't think it is. We think stocks are going to continue to go higher, and this sort of earnings algorithm is going to continue. But, you know, fast forward 3 to 6 months, the market might start to discount it.
1: Lisa, just got this message from a Bloomberg subscriber that CapEx was bumped up due to the memory price move and not because of the new data center announcements. It's already flatlining at certain places when you look at CapEx. Meta may be a decent example of that in the last earnings report.
2: Well, yeah, that they actually increased their CapEx plan simply because of higher memory costs. If you're paying more for less or paying more for the same amount, is that going to be a problem? I keep going back to the point that we were discussing earlier, the idea that Jonathan Golub pointed out, which is that the hyperscalers are not booking the costs that they're paying for these chips, but the chips are booking the profits to those purchases. So something's got to give, at least in the accounting going forward.
1: Eric, great piece, by the way. Really enjoyed the read.
0: Thank
1: you, sir. Eric Johnson there of Cantor Fitzgerald. If you're just joining us, we've been tracking live pictures coming from China, Beijing, at the Beijing Capital Airport, the president touching down on Air Force One alongside Elon Musk and Jensen Huang a little bit earlier on, about 10, 15 minutes ago. The president now making his way to the Four Seasons Hotel in Beijing, China, for a conversation in the next 24 hours with the Chinese leader Xi Jinping.
2: Yeah, real question of what's going to get delivered. Is it going to be about trade? Is it going to be the Board of Trade? Is it going to be chips? Is it going to be Boeing's beef or beans? I think I've got
1: Thanks,
2: three
1: Brian.
2: Of them.
1: Nice.
2: I'm crushing it.
1: Three B's. Awesome.
2: No, but there was a fourth. I just don't remember what it was.
1: Okay. All right. We'll find
2: Please
1: out.
2: Please write in.
1: We'll find out for tomorrow. We'll do better tomorrow, all right? Let's get you an update on news elsewhere this morning with your Bloomberg brief, Vonnie Quinn, as more. Hey, Vonnie.
3: Hey, John. Thank you. Anthropic is in early talks to raise at least $30 billion in fresh funding, potentially valuing the company at more than $900 billion. Sources telling us here at Bloomberg, the round is expected to close as soon as the end of this month, though terms are not finalized. JP Morgan is shaking up its investment banking leadership. The bank is expected to announce new heads for its financial institutions group and for its global investment banking unit. JP Morgan's M&A activity will be brought under industry coverage groups, according to people familiar with all of these matters. The U.S. Senate confirming Kevin Warsh to the Federal Reserve Board of Governors with a 51-45 vote, granting him now a 14-year term. Lawmakers also clearing a procedural hurdle for a vote on his nomination as Fed chair, which could come as early as today. And that is your Bloomberg Brief. John.
1: Hey, funny, thank you. You got it? You found the fourth?
2: Yeah. Beans, beef, Boeing's, Board of Trade and Blackwell's.
1: Nice.
2: That's five. Just
1: okay.
2: Want to say.
1: Very cool.
2: I was going to get it.
1: Great. Up next on the program, the Morning Calls Plus, Stacey Widlett of SW Retail Advisors as inflationary pressures build on the consumer, what it means for retail. Next.
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1: Equity futures positive by a 0.1%, just about holding on to gains going into the opening bell, 1 hour and 10 minutes away. On the Nasdaq 100, higher by 0.5. That's the price action. Let's get you some morning calls. First up, Bank of America raising its price target on Nvidia, expecting 2026 to be the year of accelerating AI sales. Your second call from Piper Sandler, cutting its price target on General Mills, forecasting it to hit the lower end of its full year guidance. And your third and final call from Baird, cutting its price target on Under Armour, saying tariff refunds will carry its 2027 earnings. The stock looking to bounce back by about 1%. In the pre-market. Fresh reads on the consumer just ahead, with PPI inflation data following retail sales tomorrow. A growing number of retailers warning of negative impacts from the war with Iran. Stacey Widlett of SW Retail Advisors writing, there is simply nowhere to hide for the average consumer. Stacey joins us now for more. Stacey, good morning. Is there anywhere to hide for the investor in the average retail stock?
9: Well, there is, and that is the good news. And certainly we've seen inflation well over 3%, headed to 4% here. And we just got through a period where not only did most brands and retailers decide they want to be full price, so they're doing less discounting in general, but they had to raise prices due to all the tariff chaos. And now we're headed into a period of inflation where every brand, all of their inputs are going up, whether that's gas, whether that's packaging, whether it's fertilizer into food. So they're passing that on to the consumer. But the good news is, from an investing standpoint, you have Walmart, who nobody can compete with. I mean, they have the power to push back on their vendors and get the best pricing possible. You look at other players like TGS, which is the value hunt that is going to get all the merchandise that is not selling from other retailers and sell it at better prices. So there are definitely places from an investment perspective to hide out there. The consumer, not so lucky to be able to hide from price increases.
2: Stacey, a number of retailers came out and beat expectations and talked about how they were able to pass along price increases and demand was still fairly robust. What do you make of those kind of reports? How do you square that with caution raised by others?
9: And that's a great question. And not everybody's treated equally, right? So you look at a company like a Tapestry, Coach, that has been gaining a massive amount of market share from the competitors. They have also repositioned their brand and done an incredible job from moving from a discount brand to a full price brand. So you certainly have instances where that consumer is still interested in the product. And if you get the product right, the consumer is still shopping. But I think if even if you look at particularly gas prices, think about the Gen Z customer, who is a Coach customer, and they are really suffering. They were spending 5% of their wallet on gas. Now they're spending close to 10% of their wallet on gas. So that's a real pressure that we have to watch out for.
1: That's the key we've been talking about. Stacey, it's good to see you. Stacey Widlitz there of SW Retail Advisors. There's a squeeze right now, and the disparity is captured in the corporate earnings. We've gone over this in the last week. It's just not captured really at the average, which is why the overall index, which is supported by these massive contributors in big tech and semis, is doing okay. Which is why I know people get frustrated with financial markets. The index is not where you want it to be. People want the index to be something else. You're in the wrong business. That's not what the index is.
2: Except that the Fed also wants the averages to be something else, because the Fed is being tasked with a more sort of populist message. Help out some of the lower income families, the ones that are getting hurt the most from interest rates where they are. Although if they were to lower interest rates, that would create that much more of a boom in some of the financial stocks and the as well as, of course, the tech stocks that have been fueling the K and the ongoing strength that you're seeing in certain pockets. So it's a difficult moment because the averages are not giving real sense to exactly how much the Fed is truly conflicted.
1: The average is a problem for the market, and the disparity is a problem for politicians. They're going to be squeezed by that for the midterms.
2: Enter Kevin Warsh. Is he more politician?
1: Best of luck.
2: Or is he more markets?
1: Best of luck. Going to be a difficult job, that's for sure, at least in the first few months. And next on the program, breaking inflation data, PPI just around the corner. Lindsay Piexer of Stifel joins us next.

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6: From the Sky News Centre at 1. The King has set out Sir Keir Starmer's agenda at the state opening of Parliament, despite the ongoing pressure on the Prime Minister to resign.
7: My ministers will push forward with significant reforms to the police, the National Health Service, and to the criminal justice system to help them deliver services the British people expect.
6: His Majesty says the government will establish a new direction for Britain and defend values of decency, tolerance and respect. The speech contained 37 bills, including one aimed at preventing Southport-style mass casualty plots.
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12: Yeah, from about 16 minutes away, another read on inflation seconds away. PPI just around the corner. Equity futures positive by a tenth or 0.2%. On the Nasdaq, bouncing back by 0.6, thanks to a flight from Alaska to Beijing on Air Force One. We'll see if these gains hold. Elsewhere in the bond market, yields look like this. Twos, tens, thirties, twos, close to 4%. Tens near the highs of the year. Thirties closing above 5% in yesterday's session. Let's get you some economic data. PPI coming in hot. Mike McKee has more. Hey, Mike.
13: Coming in hot indeed, John. 1.4% for the headline PPI on a month-over-month basis. On a year-over-year basis, that pushes the index to 6%. The core rate comes in up 1%, that is ex food and energy, which pushes the core rate on a year-over-year basis to 5.2%. And if you exclude trade, basically the margins for retailers and wholesalers, you've got a 6/10 rise and a 4.4% annual rate. Now, in terms of the overall PPI, the index for goods is up by 1.2%. That is for services, rather. Prices for goods moved up 2%. There was a feeling that we might see a little bit of a little softer goods reading because of the tariffs sort of peaking, but it doesn't look like that has happened. We've got a strong read there, and we've got a strong read on services. And to quote Star Wars, these are not the droids that Kevin Warsh is going to be looking for.
12: That is for sure. And we've got a full handle on a 2-year. When these numbers popped up on the Bloomberg terminal, I had to take 1, 2, 3 looks just to make sure that these numbers were right. That is a hot PPI report. Push it through the bond market. 2s, 10s, and 30s look like this now. 2s with a 4 handle of 4%. 10s approaching 450. 30s north of 5%, and adding some weight to the recent move up another basis point, 5.04. You take that move, plug it into the equity market, equity futures dipping into negative territory. We're down on the S&P 500, just about holding on to gains on the NASDAQ. The Russell down by 0.25%. That is a hot, hot PPI.
14: Yeah, just to give some context here, if you take a look at the PPI stripping out food and energy, it was the biggest move, the biggest rise going back to April of 2021, the highest going back to December of 2022. You'd see across the board just incredible size and scope in terms of the increase that far exceeded people's expectations. You're looking right now at PPI final demand, also at the highest since December of 2022. Over to you, retail sales. How much are some of these companies able to pass along the increased in base costs that they're experiencing to consumers that are coming not only from food and energy, but elsewhere as well?
12: A 1-2 punch for the incoming Fed chair to handle, that's for sure. Yesterday, CPI rising at the fastest pace since 2023. This morning, PPI coming in much higher than expected. Mike, on the second look, you're combing through the details, I'm sure. What jumps out to you right now?
13: Well, air transportation is one of the things that goes into the PCE, so everybody watches that. And air transportation for passenger services was up 1% during the month, and for freight was up by... I'm doing the same thing you did, John, with a double take here, 3.6%. The Bureau of Labor Statistics also says one of the big increases, and of course, obviously, energy driving everything on the good side, was for freight transportation, as diesel prices have gone way up. But also, margins for retailers and wholesalers, particularly for equipment, were higher. So this shows some underlying price pressure across the board. There are some people who were thinking that the PCE might come in a little lower because some of the categories from CPI that go into that were a little softer, but this may not be the case given what we're seeing here with the PPI.
12: Working through this in real time, this is a shocker, that's for sure. Mike, stand by and stay close. We'll come back to you in just a moment. I want to bring in Lindsay Piazza. Lindsay joins us now for a conversation about the inflation print from yesterday and this morning from Stifel. Lindsay, welcome to the program. The Chicago Fed President, Austin Goolsbee, had this to say this week. We've got an inflation problem in this country. We've got to get it back down. Lindsay, how serious are things?
15: I think it's very concerning. When we look at yesterday's numbers coming in hotter than expected, it's very clear that consumers are already facing massive price pressures. But what's more concerning is this morning's report suggests that the brunt of the pain has not yet been felt, that further inflationary pressures are coming down the pipeline and are yet to be passed on to the consumers. We look out to the May and June data. So I would agree, we do have an inflationary problem. But remember, this is a Fed that has been tolerant of above target price pressures for years. So any indication that this is going to be a painful but temporary impact on prices may keep the Fed simply sidelined. Now, I do think the conversation for new rate hikes may be opening. But I think first and foremost, the Fed is going to remove some of that easing bias language from the statement and reaffirm their position on the sideline at the current Fed funds target rate.
14: Lindsay, if we don't see a further oil price spike higher. Do you think that we're peaking out here at these levels?
15: Well, given the lag between oil prices and gas prices, I do think, again, as I mentioned, for the broader inflationary impact, there's still price pressures coming down the pipeline. So I suspect that the peak in prices is still yet to come, perhaps in the May or June data. So consumers are still going to face several months of intense pain, not just at the pump, but as we see these prices filter out into other segments of the economy via transportation and food. Remember, 80% of the fruit and dairy and vegetables that we consume has to be shipped to groceries and restaurants, now at a higher cost. And as we see in the PPI, this is also filtering into the broader manufacturing chain, as crude is a vital input into many of the things that we consume on a daily basis, everything from tires to crayons. So we've already felt, again, this massive increase in prices, but there's more pain yet to come.
14: How much, Lindsay, do you see the consumer accepting this? There's a tension right now between companies reporting much better earnings and profits than many people expected, and the ability for consumers to keep shouldering that in, by the way of passing along some of these higher costs to them. What's your sense of that?
15: Well, I think we need to compare it to what we saw last year with the onset of the tariffs. Businesses were very cognizant of the fact that consumers were strapped with years of price increases, and they were hesitant to pass on additional cost increases. And so when we look at the pass-through rate of tariffs, early on, it was sub 20%. And even as we moved to the end of the year, it rose to only about 40, 50%. So businesses were really turning to ramping up inventories and willing to reduce margins in order to protect their consumer. Certainly not out of benevolence, but out of risk of losing market share. But now stockpiles have been drawn down, margins have been compressed, and so there is going to be a lot more pressure on businesses this year to pass on any additional cost increases, be that via tariffs or the international crisis. So the consumer is going to have to foot a lot more of this price increase than they did in 2025.
12: Let's turn to the bond market. I just want to sit on the front end of the yield curve. If we can bring up twos, tens, and thirties, look at twos. There's a four handle. You'll hear a lot of people say the following throughout today, that this is the highest yield we've seen at the front end of the curve since the summer of last year, June of last year. June of last year was so different because Fed funds was 75 basis points higher. So the upper end of Fed funds was at 450 when the two-year last closed at 4%. Why does that matter? Because at the time, the Treasury Secretary was saying the position of the two-year was evidence that monetary policy was too tight and rates had to come down. And they did. They cut by 75 basis points. So a two-year now at four is not the same as a two-year at four from last summer. It's different because the two-year yield now trades above the policy rate of the Federal Reserve. Bramo, this isn't a market saying you need to cut. This is a market saying you might have to hike. That's a very different story compared to where we were when we last had 4% at the front end of the curve.
14: Right now, there's almost a full rate hike being priced in by April of 2027, just to give you a sense of how much we have shifted gears, pricing in about 20 basis points of an increase to Fed funds rates. Going forward, I just wonder how much we're going to end up with a Kevin Warsh-led Fed willing to raise rates. And if they don't, do you start to see more sustained inflation expectations rising, as you have seen over the past couple of weeks?
12: Lindsay, how comfortable would you be with an argument to reduce interest rates at a policy meeting next month with a new Fed chair?
15: To reduce interest rates, I think that's going to be very difficult, a difficult argument to make. And we saw that at the latest meeting with a rising number of dissents pushing against not just the decision to hold rates steady, but as I mentioned, maintaining that easing bias. So I think at the very least, this cohort of dissents really sends a signal to the market and maybe more importantly to that incoming leadership that there's a growing faction of the Fed that sees the data, be that stable job creation, positive GDP, and rapidly rising inflation do not support any additional accommodation. And again, I think many would support the notion of increasing the conversation for a near-term change in policy, reversal in course with rate hikes.
12: Redefining dovishness of the Federal Reserve. It's a conversation we've had on this program over a number of weeks now, that the argument used to be to reduce interest rates. The most dovish thing you could do for the year ahead, based on the data we've got right now in front of us, would just be to hold. If you can make an argument to hold interest rates, maybe the doves have done their job.
14: ultimately, there is not a very good argument to cut rates here. Even Treasury Secretary Scott Bessent acknowledged that it might be prudent to keep rates on hold. Question is, how many Wall Street banks expect there to be cuts later this year because of disinflationary effects? How many people on the Federal Reserve still expect the next move to be a cut? How high is that bar to actually shift that, to truly think about rate hikes? Because right now, it seems like people are flirting with it. Whether they're actually baking it into their base cases, we're just not seeing that yet.
12: Lindsay, can we talk about the prospect of hikes? Just finish on this. I've sat in this chair before. You have as well. We've heard these arguments about transitory and why inflation's about to peak in the next couple of months. It'll come down. Don't worry about it. Do you think it is different this time?
15: Well, I do think that the Fed made a mistake the first time around using transitory. Had they done their job and raised rates to a sufficiently restrictive level, we wouldn't have had this elevated baseline to start addressing this energy price shock. So it's going to be increasingly more dangerous this time around to reintroduce that notion of transitory and allow further price pressures to become ingrained in the economy. Now, again, to Lisa's point, I think the first step is removing that easing bias from the statement, sending the signal to the market that rate cuts are off the table. And should we see sustained elevated price pressures, the next move would be a rate hike.
12: Lindsay Piazza, thank you. Lindsay of Stifel. Mike McKee still standing by. Mike, we looked at it once, we looked at it twice. I think we both had the same reaction. You've looked at it a third and fourth time, the fastest paced since 2022. It doesn't make for good reading, does it?
13: It doesn't make for good reading. Now, obviously, energy is a big part of this 7.8% increase in energy overall and a 15% increase in gasoline prices, which I don't think we need to explain to anybody out there. But we're also seeing collateral damage there in that we're seeing higher prices for trade and transportation and warehousing services. We're seeing higher prices for vegetables that are trucked, food prices overall going up. So this is a broad-based increase in a lot of categories. Except for one, Jamie Dimon is not going to be happy. Portfolio management services went down 2.4%. That's the first decline in a while. But other than that, this is not something that is going to play well with the American public. And nobody at the Fed is going to be able to talk about cutting rates at this point. Except I would make this one last point, and that is that we're going to get another round of CPI and PPI before the next Fed meeting on June 17th. And so if we start to see a decline, that's not going to cause them to talk about cutting rates, but it may take some of the pressure off and lead the markets to start thinking that by the end of the year they could cut rates. In July, though, more tariffs coming.
12: Mike McKee, thank you, sir. Appreciate it. Breaking down the PPI number at the Fed's next meeting, they need to put out some forecasts. It's going to be tricky. In the bond market right now, we've just had a big upside surprise on PPI. I have to say, quite a limited move in fixed income, because we were already so close to breaching 4% on twos anyway. Only up 2 basis points on tens this morning, Lisa. Only up 1 or 2 on 30s.
14: Yeah, and there is a technical aspect to this. Stephanie Roth of Wolfe Research actually just is noting that the inputs to PCE actually bring down that metric just a touch. So there is a technical aspect that maybe people are looking at. Nonetheless, how do you look at an inflation rate north of 6% for producer prices and say anything other than the best we can do is hold rates where they are? To me, the point also, when you pair this with the incredible earnings from the corporate sector, when you pair those two ideas together, they are able to pass along the price increases, maybe not to everyone, but on the averages. And from that perspective, this leaves us with a sense that this is just a bit stickier and leading to the bond market feeling just a touch more uncomfortable.
12: Equity futures just turning negative on the S&P 500 with an update on stories worldwide with your Bloomberg brief. Vonnie Quinn has more. Hey, Vonnie.
16: Hey, John. Thanks. Wholesale inflation then accelerating in April to the fastest pace since 2022. Producer prices coming in hotter than expected, 6% year over year compared to estimates of 4.8%. A core measure that excludes food and energy also saw the biggest advance in more than 3 years as the war continues to weigh on the economy. President Trump touching down in Beijing just minutes ago, this marking the first state visit to China by a U.S. leader in nearly a decade. President Trump and Chinese leader Xi Jinping are set to meet face-to-face around 10:15 p.m. Eastern today. The U.S. and China held trade talks in South Korea ahead of President Trump's arrival. Negotiators led by Treasury Secretary Scott Bessent and China's vice premier reportedly held candid, in-depth and constructive exchanges. No readout from those talks has yet been released. That is your Bloomberg Brief. John.
12: Hey, Vonnie, thank you. Appreciate it. Up next on the programme, we'll catch up with Terry Wiseman of Macquarie on the latest inflation data, and we'll speak to Anne-Marie on the ground in Beijing on the pressure building on the president to bring down prices.
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15: This morning's report suggests that the brunt of the pain has not yet been felt, that further inflationary pressures are coming down the pipeline and are yet to be passed on to the consumers. We look out to the May and June data. Any indication that this is going to be a painful but temporary impact on prices may keep the Fed simply sidelined. The Fed is going to remove some of that easing bias language from the statement and reaffirm their position on the sideline.
12: The pressure building, PPI coming in hot just moments ago, following a hot read on CPI as well, hotter than expected. Lindsay Piazza there of Stifel. Your equity market falling somewhat. The S&P 500 negative by almost a tenth of 1%. It was positive earlier on this morning. In the bond market, 4 on 2s. 4% yield on a 2-year, up a single basis point, up 2 on 10s, approaching 4.50. Bit of pressure starting to build here.
14: Right now, you've got two back-to-back reads that are harder than expected. Some people are saying, well, some of the components are softer than expected, particularly tied to Wall Street fees. Nonetheless, the read-through is very clear. Prices are going up. The question now is, how much are companies able to pass along to consumers for a stickier inflation read that puts the Fed squarely in focus and, frankly, in a conundrum?
12: And the president as well, under pressure to get prices down. He's in Beijing, just touching down moments ago to quite a ceremony on the ground at Beijing Capital Airport. Joining us now to discuss. Anne-Marie over in China. Anne-Marie, welcome back. Let's talk about the data. How much pressure is on this administration to do something about these numbers?
2: Well, I think a lot more. And I'm certainly, if you're the White House or you're the Treasury Secretary who just had a meeting today with the Chinese ahead of the summit tomorrow between President Trump and Xi Jinping, this PPI data certainly is going to catch your eye, especially when it comes to the fact that this administration, in some recent polls, has really been underwater when it comes to its handling of the economy. And prices are just inching up and becoming almost unaffordable for some Americans. When it comes to oil prices especially, there is something this administration could ask China to do at the table. One, potentially put some pressure on the Iranian regime to open up at the Strait of Hormuz. But also, China has 1.4 billion barrels of crude in its stockpiles. For some context, that's more than the United States and eight of the other major players when it comes to stockpiling of crude combined. They can maybe ask the Chinese to release some of those barrels into the market to ease some of these pressures. But certainly, Jonathan, the domestic pressure just got a whole lot bigger for this president as he steps down in Beijing.
12: Anne-Marie, looking forward to your coverage. Thank you. AMH over in Beijing, China. Here's the take from Terry Wiseman of Macquarie, writing the following. There seems to be a divergence between a high year-end inflation outlook and a Fed that is expected to keep the policy rate on hold through year-end. Terry joins us now for more. Terry, good morning.
4: Good morning.
12: How do we reconcile, resolve that tension?
4: Well, it's going to have to be with a policy move, I suspect. The Federal Reserve, unfortunately, is going to meet in June, and that feels like such a long time from now, given how bad the inflation data has been in the last 2 days. But ultimately, it's going to have to be with some recognition that an easing bias is the wrong thing to do. I'm shocked that they haven't removed that already in the April meeting. Jay Powell hinted that they would, but even that doesn't feel like enough, right, at this point.
12: What's enough?
4: Enough is probably moving towards a rate hike and being explicit and even signaling that through a tightening bias at the next meeting. I think that's appropriate. Look, I think at the heart of the matter here is that all wars are inflationary. You can go back to the U.S. Civil War. You can look at World War II. You can look at World War I. You can probably even look at the Spanish-American War. I haven't, but I'm guessing that it was inflationary. The Vietnam War certainly was. Why are we shocked that we have a war and we have inflation?
5: If this Fed does not move to a tightening bias, what is the market response likely to be?
4: Well, I think we're already seeing it. It's the long end of the curve. It's the presumption that if they don't do something soon, they're going to have to do a lot more later, that they have to nip it in the bud. The longer they wait, the longer we're going to see the long end of the curve, the yields in the long end of the curve move up, and the curve effectively steepen. That will not be good for housing, let's say. It'll not be good for other sectors in the economy that are sensitive to the long end of the curve. But that's exactly why the Fed needs to start moving. I think by signaling that they will hike rates, you will effectively stabilize the long end of the curve, the yields at the long end of the curve, because you'll be signaling to the market that we're dealing with this issue, that we're not going to delay it and ultimately have to raise rates a lot more in the future.
5: Arguably, some people would say that typically these price increases are transitory. They don't want to curtail the slowdown that you're seeing in certain sectors of the economy. Do you think that it would become more of a liability if they signaled, at least staying on hold for a longer period of time? Do you think that you would see a dramatic weakening in the dollar? Do you think that you would see the bond vigilantes come back?
4: Yes, I do. I mean, it depends on the tone that they use when they submit that they're going to keep it on hold for a very long time. I don't think, but that in itself is a commitment, right? That's the problem. To say that you're going to keep it on hold indefinitely is a commitment to keep it on hold. And if the market continues to show us that inflation is going to be high, that is not going to seem like enough. I'd rather they err on the side of doing a little bit too much at this point. And I'll tell you why. If you look at the inflation swap curve right now, it is not predicting that inflation is going to come back down to even 3% by the end of the year. In fact, I suspect that after the numbers this morning, it's higher than that. It is also predicting that in April, in the May inflation print, we're going to get something on the order of 4.3% for CPI year over year, very high. The market is already very doubtful that the Fed can get this under control by effectively pricing in a forward curve for inflation that is not converging back down to anything near the target by the end of this year.
12: Where does that confidence that we do converge to target, where does that confidence come from? After they've missed it for 5 years, where does that confidence come from?
4: Well, it's going to have to come from a much more explicit commitment on the part of the Fed to tighten if they need to put a priority on price stability. The problem, John, of course, is that we don't have a Fed chair, incoming Fed chair, who has made that sort of commitment in the past. This is part of the problem. And by the way, this is part of the reason why we might not have seen a neutral bias in the April meeting. It might be that too many members of the FOMC were too deferential to the incoming chair and not as opposed to the opposite. That's very possible. And I suspect that Kevin Warsh is going to have a problem, certainly a bigger problem now. If he's going to try to convince the rest of the members of the FOMC to keep rates on hold, I think some of them are going to want to move that bias towards tightening.
12: We'll see what we get in the next month or so. Terry, appreciate your time.
4: My pleasure.
12: Thank you, sir. Thank you, Terry Wiseman, there of Macquarie. CPI hot, PPI hot. The move in bonds so far this morning. Contained, up just a single basis point across the curve.
14: People are looking to certain accounting mechanisms to tame it down. Looking at five-year break-even rates, 2.72%. Is this okay? Is the idea that we're tacitly accepting 3% acceptable to the Federal Reserve?
12: Closer to 4? I don't know about that.
14: That's triggered.
12: I don't know about that. Coming up tomorrow, Julian Emmanuel of Evercore, Paul Quincy of J.P. Morgan, Mona Mahajan of Edward Jones, and the Fed Governor, Stephen Miron, from New York City this morning. Good morning. This was Bloomberg Surveillance.
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15: Other of the largest stockpilers combined. So those are potentially some asks when you're reading this data to China, but they certainly don't want the conflict in Iran to derail more of the bilateral relationship between Washington and Beijing. It's very telling about what the president wants out of this trip when you look at the list of executives he's bringing alongside with him.
16: Emery, can we talk about those executives and the one that is now being added to the list, Jensen Huang of NVIDIA? Does it seem like this was a last-minute change or just one that was accidentally left off the list?
15: I think it was a last-minute change. You know, the president called him personally and said, I do want you to come. Why don't you meet us at the refueling stop in Alaska? You know, get in Air Force One and let's touch down together alongside Elon Musk. Pretty stunning. You know, I went back to something an official told reporters ahead of this trip, which is that weeks ahead of the trip, they went to a number of agencies and said, what kind of company should we be inviting with us? And obviously, the names that rise to the top are companies that want, they want, the administration wants, selling items into China, China being purchasers of these items. This is why the Boeing CEO is here. This is why the Cargill CEO is here. When it comes to soybeans, beef, Boeing jets, the fact that Jensen Huang is now on this trip add some tension potentially to what is on the table when it comes to semiconductors. Remember, this administration who banned the H200s and then had a reversal of the policy in January opened up the H200s to be shipped into China. They would get a little bit of a fee in terms of 25%. But the Commerce Secretary, Howard Lutnick, told the Senate in April that not a single H200 has been shipped into China because China, the government, the CCP, hasn't told any firms that they can actually buy these. So potentially is that an opening for these firms to start buying the H200? Or is it potentially an opening for this administration to go even further and allow even the more advanced chips that NVIDIA sells, like the Blackwell? So I think a lot of those questions are now rising because the fact that Jensen Huang was

0: moving ahead so quickly at this point.
1: And love letters being written from venture capitalists saying, we think that you could be worth more than $900 billion, more than your rival OpenAI, and therefore let us help you raise yet more funds because the need is there. Look, we're also desperate to use Cowork or use Claude Code more broadly, that they need ever more compute. So we've actually seen the likes of Google, Amazon been saying, look, we'll put money into you and we'll ensure that you'll have the access to compute the TPUs, the chips that you need. And many had wondered whether some of these offerings, look, they just raised $10 billion, let's say, from Alphabet's Google. Now, more broadly, is that coming? Initially, it was coming at the $350 billion valuation that they were rated at previous funding round. But is there an option that as they scale their funding into these companies, because there's always option to put more money in, would they do it at a higher valuation? And certainly, this is what the company needs in terms of the infrastructure pay and the money that they're spending. But also, look, remember their employees, those that they are working with, want to be galvanized. This is a company that is going to extraordinary lengths. But remember, they've been deemed a supply chain risk by the government. They're still fighting that one. We're still in awe of the power of Mythos that only a few are allowed access to because of its power in cybersecurity issues. So this is a company that, in fact, is having to warn retail investors and those on the market, don't buy our stock on secondary market because we haven't endorsed that and we don't know whether they're going to be good for the money. The desire to back these sorts of companies is extraordinary.
2: I want to just point out that we're going to get an IPO today. Cerebras Systems is has offered 30 million shares in an IPO for, I think, $160 a piece. What do we know about this company and what are we going to see in terms of the trade?
1: Well, we could see it priced above the marketed range, even above $160. And if that happens, it would be potentially one of the biggest ever semiconductor listings ever, eclipsing even ARM's more than $5 billion haul if the green shoe allotment is indeed exercised. And this is a Cerebras. It's kind of caught in the middle of everything everywhere wants to be in. They're part NeoCloud. They're part semiconductor chip maker. Now, a question mark is where the margins are going to be seen by the market. At the moment, they've got a huge amount of orders. They've got like $24 billion in backlog, but the actual revenues for 2025 are only just in excess of $500 million. So at the moment, the market's saying, we think this company is going to grow. We think that they're going to continue to make good on these contracts they got with OpenAI. Remember, much was made of Sam Altman's own investment in Cerebras and the deal making with OpenAI in court in the recent days. But they're also going to be able to bring the margin to bear, whether it's the semiconductors that the chips that already some of OpenAI's large language models have been trained upon, or whether it's the vertical integration we're going to see, whether they're bringing the servers, bringing the data centers, bringing the software. But actually, those sorts of multiples on NeoClouds, like a CoreWeave, are lower than you usually get on a semiconductor company. But it seems, once again, just insatiable demand to be in a pure play AI company.
2: All right, Caroline, thanks very much for that. Bloomberg Tech co-host Caroline Hyde out in San Francisco. Let's get a check of what's going on in the markets today. S&P futures now back in the green after a brief dip after the PPI number came in at 6% year over year on the headline after the CPI number also came in hot yesterday. We see NASDAQ futures still solidly in the green as the 10-year yield holds at 4.47.5. We did see it rise to 4.49 briefly, and 4.50 seems to be the level at which investors could get a little bit scared. Brent crude right now down just 0.3%, but still holding at 107.44.
3: And Max Kettner of HSBC says that yields don't matter as long as earnings are good and positioning is low. So maybe that's what we're seeing. But maybe some not good earnings. Alibaba posting its first operating loss since the pandemic. AI spending has overshadowed its e-commerce growth. ADR is down 2.33%.
2: Wolf Speed is higher for a seventh straight session. This after a single stock highlight report from Citrini Research. And we see it up in the pre-market, not just higher, but gaining 23%.
3: I'd love to see James Van Gielen and the team literally moving stocks from just such a tiny research outlet. Walmart, those shares are down 0.5%, dipping after announcing plans to eliminate or relocate 1,000 tech and product roles. I'm surprised shares would be down based on that. You think less jobs means more cost savings? Anyway, I mean, Walmart barely changed.
2: Yeah, at $130. Coming up, J.P. Morgan overhauls its investment banking leadership as deals surge, and it is deals day.
3: It is.
2: Danny's one-hour M&A show kicking off at noon. This is Bloomberg Open Interest.

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11: Take a look at high interest, what's making headlines around the world. SoftBank reported a surge in quarterly profit thanks to valuation gains on its OpenAI investment that outweighed lackluster gains elsewhere in the company's portfolio, while the war in the Middle East roiled markets. SoftBank has committed to raising its total investment in OpenAI to nearly $65 billion by the end of the year. Blackstone has walked away from its $4 billion deal with New World Development after the company refused to hand over the reins. Sources tell Bloomberg the decision comes after a year-long negotiation between Blackstone and New World stalled in recent months as New World held parallel discussions with other suitors. And J.P. Morgan announced leadership changes in its global investment banking business, naming the executives Dorothy Blessing, Kevin Foley, and Jared Kay as three different co-heads of the division. A memo seen by Bloomberg saying the company's co-head of industrials investment banking will replace Anu Iyengar as the global head of M&A, with Iyengar set to become a global chair of the division. Danny spoke with her at the Milken conference last week.
12: So everybody is like, you know, let's go big, right? So let's do 10 plus billion deals, which is what we call mega deals.
13: Sure.
12: And last year we had 71 of them. This year, just in the first 4 months, we've had 30.
13: Let's discuss with Bloomberg Finance reporter Catherine Doherty. Kato, when I first read this, I was like, their investment bank is doing so well. If it ain't broke, don't fix it. I mean, does there seem to be any clear impetus at this point for switching things up?
14: I think the signal that the bank is giving by making these moves is breaking down some silos that can occur, especially with a big company that is trying to serve clients in many different ways. Think about financing, you have industry coverage, M&A, all of these things, they're meant to work in tandem, but when a bank gets so big and momentum is taking off, sometimes there's a lot of there's red tape that gets in the way. So by having leaders that specialize in all of these things and naming them as co-heads collectively, that is a signal to their clients, to the rest of the street, that they're looking at this as a holistic approach to investment banking, to serving their clients on not just M&A, but also financing needs and industry coverage at large.
11: I couldn't sleep last night because I was thinking about Jamie Dimon's succession planning, or like lack thereof, compared to what we saw James Gorman do at Morgan Stanley. This seems like it makes it even more fuzzy. Like, he definitely doesn't want anyone to know if he has a successor or, you know, when that's going to happen.
14: Well, I think what's interesting is for investment banking and for these new leaders, this is going to put them in a position where if there is a horse race later down the line, I do agree with you that this doesn't signal this is happening anytime soon. But anytime you have a reshuffling like this, it gives new people the ability to show off their talents, to bring in new deal flow, to basically grow the business and show Dimon or anyone else, if you're working at a different bank, that you are ready to take on a larger role. So
11: I mean, shouldn't he have that guy picked out or woman picked out already? He's 70 years old.
14: I think that he definitely has folks in mind, but it's a test. Every day when you're putting people in, giving them more responsibility, it's to basically ask, can you handle this? And can you bring our company at large to the next level?
13: You know, there's this rumor within JP Morgan, they've, in their new building, they have a pub called Morgan's. And it's the rumor that when Jamie Dimon steps aside, that it gets renamed Jamie's.
11: I could imagine that. Apparently, they, if you order like a latte, they can put his face.
14: The beer, yeah. The Guinness. But that no longer happens for his face. I think that he thought it was a signal of vanity, is
13: the
14: what
13: Guinness.
14: I have heard.
13: Oh, that's
14: we're breaking
13: signal
14: a lot of
13: vanity,
14: of these
13: not the giant,
14: the
13: not the giant building he put in New York. Hey, Catherine, thank you so much for joining us. That's Bloomberg's Catherine Doherty. And as Matt mentioned, catch Bloomberg Deals today, every Wednesday, 12 p.m. New York Time today. I'm going to have an exclusive interview with the Honeywell CEO, Vimal Kapur, as the company looks to break up into three after activist pressure. Coming up, we talk about AI exuberance with Threadneedle's Anne Berry. This is Bloomberg Open Interest.
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13: Chip stocks have been on fire and the rebound continues today. This is the Philadelphia Semiconductor Index, the SOX Index, as chip stocks continue their record run up 65.5%. Does anything slow this down? Joining us around the desk is Threadneedle Ventures founder Ann Barry. And Matt and I were looking at this before the show. Micron has a forward earnings, price to earnings ratio of 8. I mean, if this is anything like a bubble, some of the stocks like Qualcomm during the dot-com bubble was 150. Yeah. I mean, these stocks, even though they run up more than 100% in the case of Micron, still looks incredibly cheap. I mean, I'm honestly just having a hard time wrapping my mind around this idea that these stocks have run up so much and still are priced something at like 8 times forward earnings.
18: Well, you just exposed yourself as the ultimate chip bull. Like right there,
13: articulated
18: the thesis.
13: If only I could buy single name stocks.
18: For all the bulls, you've just named it, right? And you've got others saying, take a look at software, look at those on a multiple of free cash flow basis, and they look very attractive. So as much as there is a set of conflicting views around, is the market in aggregate too expensive, you've just articulated the thesis that there are pockets that people
13: say. But doesn't something about it still feel uncomfortable that it has run up just this big amount, that maybe at some point gravity has to take hold?
18: I think what makes it uncomfortable is the level of concentration of the dollars that's actually fueling the spend that's translating into the revenue and earnings for these names. It's the hyperscalers, right? It's the likes of Meta. And I think what makes it uncomfortable is when you take a look at how the pyramid has been built, the base of it has fewer bricks than I think the market would like. And I have moments where I say, you know what, just one of these needs to have a moment of weakness and the whole thing starts to look wobbly.
19: Well, and also, I mean, the best cure for high prices is high prices, right? So at some point, if these prices stay elevated, there will be more competitors coming into the market, right? Or is the bar just too high in memory chips?
18: Well, I think that we will see more competitors coming into the market for memory chips in the similar kind of way that we're seeing it for processing chips, right? And with the Cerebras IPO coming up, folks are looking at that saying, finally, something else we can play that's not NVIDIA in terms of the very sophisticated, extremely fast chips. So I think you're right. It's just a question of how long that lead time is really going to be.
19: All right. We're going to keep you with us, Ann Barry, through the opening bell. We have futures now higher, and we're going to open the market next. The New York Stock Exchange and the NASDAQ. This is Open Interest.
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24: 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But that's absolute balderdash. 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
23: Brighton. Emergency services were called this morning. US President Donald Trump's arrived in China.
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10: We are moments away from the start of trading. This is Bloomberg Open Interest. I'm Matt Miller. We saw futures dip after the PPI number came in hotter than expected. We're now back up, although just barely on the S&P. NASDAQ futures up 0.4%. This is interesting because we also saw the 10-year Treasury get near as damaged to 450, right? We were at 449 at one point. But Max Kettner from HSBC says as long as these earnings continue to come in so strong, the market won't care. About rates. Global Medical Response ringing the bell at the New York Stock Exchange. Just one more IPO on a day of IPO news. We're also seeing Fervo Energy ring the bell down at the NASDAQ. Very happy people because energy is in high demand. We all need it to power the compute that we constantly, carelessly, frivolously use.
13: Speaking for yourself, or?
10: I mean, how many tokens a day do you use on just needless crap?
13: I mean, a lot. And there's that great FT story that apparently Amazon workers, like, needing to prove that they were using AI have just been, like, using as many tokens as humanly possible on, like, super random tasks that were unnecessary.
10: Yeah, that's expensive, and it uses a lot of energy.
13: Yes, trees are dying because Amazon employees want to look good to their bosses.
10: And yet we're worried about my 6.4-liter Hemi V8, you know?
13: Yes, important to keep things in perspective. I'm looking at NVIDIA here at the open. It's up 2%. The CEO, Jensen Huang, is now among the tech leaders joining President Trump in China. Before, he wasn't on the list of the two countries working to strengthen ties for the AI era. Maybe the thesis here is that, you know, he goes to China, more likelihood maybe China will buy more chips, or it's just the robots buying on the headlines.
10: Any. Maybe they'll buy any, right? Because the problem is President Trump okayed the sale of the H200 chips. I mean, the U.S. will take a kickback, of course,
13: right.
10: But it doesn't look like they're putting in any orders. So he has to go over there and say, please buy our stuff, you know, and help us
13: buy
10: out.
13: Buy our stuff,
10: in
13: release your oil reserves, yeah. Et cetera, et cetera.
10: Memory chips, though, are massive. Chip stocks rebounding, memory chip makers rebounding after a midday sell-off yesterday. Traders buying the dip. They see more room to run in the record rally. We've been talking about Micron's pitifully low forward P.E. ratio of 8.1. That's because the E just keeps on rising so much. Micron right now up 4.6% in the cash trade. SanDisk gaining 1.75%. Qualcomm gaining almost 1%. So they continue this record rally, just ripping face. As we've seen, you know, the KOSPI almost double this year. It's this year to date, triple in the last 12 months. Let's bring back Threadneedle Ventures founder Ann Berry. We're so focused on the tech and the chip rally. What about the rest of the market? You know, are we really seeing strong earnings outside of the AI plays?
25: We are. We are seeing pretty strong earnings above across the board. There are exceptions, right? We're seeing anyone that's got particularly high exposure to oil prices suffering a little bit. We're seeing some revisions in the earnings. So we're seeing that at consumer. We're seeing that in travel. But even with that sort of added back, as the market says, you know, let's assume that peace eventually comes to the Middle East. I think people have been impressed by the level of earnings so far. I have been. I've been sort of surprised to the upside.
13: One of the things that has been interesting, so Steve Ho from our Bloomberg Quant team sent me this chart, basically looking at stocks that benefit when inflation is moving higher. So it's not just energy stocks. It's also commodities, materials. So a lot of those types of stocks. So that's the white line. And then charted next to it in blue is CPI. So basically the stocks that do well when inflation is doing well front ran the CPI figure.
25: Yeah.
13: But they've recently been coming down. And I don't know, I wonder if there's something to this and how you're thinking about stocks that do better with inflation. Have we, basically, this is to ask, have we seen the worst of inflation? Have we seen the biggest pressure of it? If it seems like maybe the stock market at least is starting to turn on some of those names.
25: Well, I think that chart is saying that the belief is that we've seen the worst of it. And I think that, again, to come back to Iran and the situation in the Middle East, I think that chart is also saying the market believes an end is in sight. We can't exactly call it. It's been a very volatile process in terms of negotiations, but the fundamental belief is that this administration will not allow this to continue in a midterms year. I think that's what it's saying, and then inflation will eventually be pared back.
19: If this administration gets to decide if this continues or not, right? I mean, when you poke a hornet's nest, you don't decide when they stop swarming. They decide when they stop swarming.
25: Well, the Strait of Hormuz situation, I think, is so profound, and that the global ramifications of it not fully opening up are so profound, it feels as though there has to be an end in sight. And you've got the voices that
19: they
25: the administration...
19: They don't look that profound, I have to say, from just oil prices,
25: well, just
19: right?
25: Oil prices now. They have, you know, surpluses have been pulled down. It's sort of surprising that we haven't seen a bigger bump up. We're also very insulated here in the U.S. This is the other thing. When I'm back in London, the news cycle looks very different there than it does here. Over there, the headlines are all about flights getting cancelled across Asia and across Europe. We're not getting the same narrative here because the U.S., we're not energy independent, but we've got certainly more energy freedom. So I think the pressures are building up overseas.
13: I mean, there has been this narrative, at least in the U.S., be it the economy or what risk markets are doing, is like AI is the new macro.
25: Yeah.
13: This is the new macro. But is that just the privilege of being energy independent that we can say that? Is AI also the new macro globally too?
25: I think it has to be the new macro globally, but it'll manifest itself in different ways. So let's go back to chips and memory to the point, Matt, that you've been raising. If you're in South Korea, AI is absolutely the new macro, right? Because if you think about the amount of memory that's being manufactured in South Korea, or let's look at Taiwan for chips more broadly, you can't help but accept that this is the new macro. Europe too, right? If you look at the level of regulation, which shows that they're focused on adoption, it shows that this is the new macro there. But I think it just looks different. I think the growth impact, the earnings impact looks different by region.
19: Let's talk about some single stock stories. You were in Miami for this marketing conference,
25: yeah,
19: just as we were there for F1.
25: Yeah, you did so the fun stuff. I was watching.
19: I was going to say, we got the better
13: end
19: of that.
13: We all suffered from the traffic, though.
19: But yeah. I was hanging out with Mark Douglas, who's the CEO of Mountain, and, you know, they do this targeted advertising, much like Trade Desk. And these stocks have been hit hard.
25: Smacked, yeah.
19: Yeah, so... What did you learn there about how AI can either help or hurt those kinds of technologies?
25: So the conference I was at was Possible Miami, and that's a lot of CMOs, chief marketing officers, and then a lot of marketing tech businesses coming together to try to figure out, frankly, how to allocate their budgets. AI, buzzword du jour everywhere. But the truth is, and I've got to be careful saying this, when I went to a lot of the panels and I met with a lot of people there, the buzzwords, in my opinion, were not met with an equal amount of substance. And so it's really trying to pass through, Matt, with names like MTN that you just mentioned. Trade Desk has been pummeled. Pubmatic, on the other hand, has been doing very well. These are digital ad placement businesses. I think the volatility is going to continue to be very, very high because I think the market and, in turn, the customers of these businesses are saying, you're talking about AI enablement, you're talking about advancements, but show us the return on our marketing investment by using your product. Someone like Zeta Global is going all in saying, we'll give you 600% ROI. Others are saying, come to us, we'll build it, the returns will come, but they're not actually showing that in a tangible, measurable way. So I actually worry for this sector. I think there's going to be high upside for those who get it right. I happen to think the Trade Desk is underpriced, but it's going to be very, very volatile. And I think the proof of concept is going to be, the bar is very high for these kinds of companies.
13: Oh, the other sector that you're also looking at is consumer, and maybe more M&A there.
25: For
13: I mean, it's particularly relevant after Under Armour earnings that were really, really weak. But I mean, I just wonder how M&A works in that regard, because you have this property that's not doing as well. If you think of like Under Armour as IP. So what, do you like go in there for the manufacturing capacity? Do you try to turn around the brand label? What would be the thought in sort of M&A?
25: So I think M&A has gone through this cycle. Here's one example. Dick's Sporting Goods and Foot Locker. Right? Do you remember this?
19: Yes.
25: And we saw literally the inverse happening on the share prices. Dick's Sporting Goods, when that deal was announced, tanked. Shareholders were saying, we're on a good roll. Why are you going to dilute us with Foot Locker, which was struggling to try and figure out its next chapter? We've now seen this in beauty. We're seeing Estee Lauder talking to Pooch. It used to be beauty companies were saying, let's buy the fast growers. Now it's the mega mergers to say we need to just strip out costs, and it's a survival tactic. I think that something like that has to happen with athletic apparel and athletic footwear. Under Armour, to me, Lululemon needs to do something dramatic because the new CEO announcement's not cutting it with investors. Go talk to Under Armour, strip out costs, look at portfolio diversification, look at supply chain upside. So I think the merger thesis now, Danny, has become one about moves, not so much to power growth anymore, which is what it has been. It's about scale to get the synergies and to get their global footprint figured out, because I think folks are saying what we've seen with tariffs and supply chain pressures aren't going to go away.
19: By the way, that might be helpful to Lululemon in terms of sales to men as well.
25: Yes.
19: Because
25: yes.
19: I know that people say their products are fantastic, and I don't know if everyone's telling me I should go, you know, and buy some Lululemon gear to work out in, but I can't bring myself to pull the trigger on buying Lulu.
25: Do you wear Under Armour stuff?
19: No, but I would. It just seems more...
0: Maybe this is like my New York bubble thing, but I see so many men in Lululemon in New York.
19: That is a New York bubble thing, yes.
0: Okay, yeah.
19: That's not happening in Granville, Ohio, I'll tell you.
0: Right, but they do make great products. For men, they make basically slacks that feel like sweats, but look appropriate for work.
19: Right, I know. Guys here drink Perrier, too. I'm just saying, that doesn't happen in the Midwest. So
0: okay.
19: Maybe...
0: Got it.
25: It's exactly your point. Yeah. Brand translation is not necessarily happening organically, right? It's not necessarily, if people are trying to do turnaround stories that are anchored around extensions of their product categories to different demographics, it's not so easy to pull off. It's easy to say on paper, very hard to execute on. So I think M&A is going to be part of that story.
0: And thank you for bringing it back to reality. And Barry of Threadneedle Ventures, really, really wonderful to have you on. Let's get a check on your equity market about 10 minutes into your trading day. And we are moving lower by 0.2%. Basically, the only thing that's stopping things from being much worse is NVIDIA. NVIDIA is adding 15 points to the S&P 500, all thanks to Jensen Huang now, or 12 points now. Now going to China, Apple, Micron back on a tear. Chip stocks doing well today after taking a dip. Micron up 3.5%. Texas Instruments up 4%. In the down column, you've got some really big names that are suffering. Microsoft, Broadcom, Amazon, JP Morgan. You have a lot of financial type companies having a pretty bad day. Both the card providers like Visa and the banks like Citi and JP Morgan. So when it comes to the sectors, things look even worse. Again, the only thing that's holding us up is NVIDIA, hence why you see Infotech up 0.8%. Actually, I lied. Here's the new updated picture. Infotech, staples, and healthcare. So a very big flight to safety. I mean, notable that NVIDIA, I guess, is now lumped into that flight to safety. But utilities, real estate, financials, a lot of the bond proxies having a tough day as yields push higher after that hot PPI data, Matt.
19: All right. Interesting look at the markets as they develop early on in the session. Speaking of developing, we come back. We're going to talk about the transformation from a Bitcoin miner to an AI compute provider. It seems like a no-brainer. We'll ask Mara's CEO, Fred Thiel, next about that pivot. This is Bloomberg Open Interest.
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19: This is Open Interest. You're looking live at the Principal Room. Coming up, an interview with Michael Hersan, former Treasury representative in Beijing, who's now at 22V Research. This is Bloomberg.
0: Let's get you some top calls. What the analysts are watching this morning. First up, Stiefel downgrading Under Armour to hold, citing rising costs as the sportswear retailer works on turning around its business. And Barry was just talking about maybe someone like Lululemon needs to buy Under Armour. Shares down 2.5%. Next up, Cantor Fitzgerald boosting its on-semi price target to $100. They point to strength in industrial and data center markets. Shares up 7.9%. It's above $100, so yeah, I don't know about that. Anyway, finally, Bank of America raising its price target on NVIDIA to $320. They expect AI sales to continue to accelerate this year. Matt.
19: All right. Mara continues to shift its focus from Bitcoin mining to the unprecedented demand for compute needed to fuel AI. On Monday, the company said it sold $1.5 billion of Bitcoin to fund data center deals like the acquisition of Long Ridge Energy and Power in the great state of Ohio. And the CEO of Mara, Fred Thiel, joins us now. Fred, great to have you on the program. I'm really excited to ask you about this transition because if you're mining Bitcoin, you essentially need a ton of compute, a ton of power running rigs that hold microchips. And the same is true for AI. Can you just make a switch one-to-one from mining Bitcoin to providing AI?
9: Well, it's a little bit different infrastructure, but the key gating item in the AI industry today is availability of power. And this affects NVIDIA, it affects the memory guys. If you don't have power where you can plug compute in, you don't have sales. And so everybody's chasing the limited amount of power that's available. We sit on 1.1 gigawatts of energized capacity. And so for an AI tenant to come in to one of our sites, it's a question of permitting, building the type of building they need, and then they bring in the compute and plug in. What that does is it dramatically shortens the lead time for them to get energized. We have the power available today. We have the land. They can come in, get it permitted, get it built. 18 to 24 months later, they are energized and turned on. And as you know, by what's in the news about Anthropic and some of these other model providers, their ability to grow market share and support their users' need for agents and tokens is totally driven by how much compute they have. And you have an exponential growth in the size of the compute needed to run the basic model, plus the agents are using many-fold more tokens than they used before when people were just chatting with AI. And so you just have a insatiable demand currently, and all this land and power that we sit on is just a very valuable asset. So we looked at this and said there was nothing better for us to do with our assets than do this conversion. It was the best thing for our shareholders.
19: So Fred, just in terms of the properties that you already have, you know, leaving aside the acquisition or the further investment, you have essentially data centers that are set up with computers running ASICs, right, to mine Bitcoin, and you've got contracts with power providers that are live. Is the only thing you have to do essentially change out, you know, the chips or the servers in order to make them NeoCloud data centers?
9: Not quite that simple. What we need to do is, it depends on who the tenant is. If it's somebody who's going to run training, you typically need to build a powered shell, so a building that's enclosed that has cooling and power infrastructure to support whatever compute they're going to put in it. If it's inference as opposed to training, you can do modular, which is faster. And our sites are today set up for a conversion to modular that's very easy. If you're going to build a building, you have a construction time frame that's a little bit longer. But essentially, the key thing for any of our prospective tenants, whether it's a hyperscaler or NeoCloud or whoever, is the power is available today, the land is available today. All they have to do is essentially sign the lease and start the process of construction.
13: Fred, do you have anyone that's actually signed leases? Do you have any binding agreements with any of the hyperscalers?
9: No, but we have very active engagements across 90% of our portfolio, which is great. We have a very competitive process going on at some of the sites where people are looking at capacity, how quickly they can get online.
13: Right.
9: And our expectation, as we've said before, is, you know, we'll announce one or two leases by the end of this year.
13: I guess, Fred, there is this fear, I mean, on this sort of idea specifically, that you build something without a lease. And with every CapEx cycle, we've seen this thing repeated, that it is very clear and real and fundamental that we don't have enough mm-hmm. for AI data centers right now. But then a lot of times something happens that changes the scarcity economics, you know, innovation, efficiency gains, the AI race, the CapEx race finally plays out. Mm-hmm. I wonder, what is the risk that happens, that you and some of your peers and, you know, once shoe companies that turn to be AI, well, what is the risk that something changes in this cycle and means that scarcity economics isn't there anymore?
9: Yeah, great question. A couple of things. For one thing, we don't build in advance of having a tenant signed. So we're not going to go and allocate capital to building infrastructure until we have a tenant signed and on the hook, so to say. And those processes are fairly far advanced. So we're not going to go spend the CapEx like some of our peers have done in advance of having a tenant. Because the key thing is, you know, if Google's a tenant, they have a particular spec of what they want. Microsoft may have a different spec, AWS, Anthropic, whomever. They all have different specs for what they want. So it's kind of crazy for us to build something and then have them have to retrofit. So for us, it's all built to suit. So as soon as the tenant signs, then we go through the design process and then we build. And, you know, that's the most capital efficient way of doing it. And then as well, our partnership with Starwood gives us a huge advantage, we believe, over our peers, in that we have a partner who has signed multiple leases with all the top tier providers. They have built in EPC and construction. They have built and delivered multiple data centers to these premier partners, and they know how to put them into operation. They know how to meet timelines. They know how to reduce risk. And then also, you know, they share in the equity contributions. And our sites are put into each of these joint ventures, if you would, at kind of predetermined values, which we think is just a very capital efficient way for us to proceed in this business.
13: All right, Fred, thank you very much for joining us. Appreciate the time. That is the MARA chairman and CEO, Fred Thiel. Coming up, Bloomberg analysts map out China's missile sector for the first time and found an industry rapidly increasing in revenue. That's today's Big Take. We'll have it for you next. 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
10: China is apparently ramping up its missile production by the most since President Xi took power. That's the focus of today's Big Take. Bloomberg's global defense editor, Jerry Doyle, joins us to discuss. And it's fascinating for many reasons, Jerry, but especially since we seem to be using up a lot of our arsenal while China is building up theirs. Tell us about this story.
2: Well, we went back to 2013 and looked at all the companies that reported, at least on average, a once a year connection to the parts of China's apparatus that make missiles. And then looking at that broad spectrum of companies, it was something like 80, 81, we were able to drill down and see what they were providing, who they were providing it to. And it shows this massive spike in revenue last year that implies that China is making a lot more missiles.
0: I mean, even Michael Ball from our MLive team points out to me just like the huge economic growth that China has come, has undergone partially because of this. I mean, Jerry, does this all just lead us to, is China getting ready for something, maybe with an eye towards Taiwan?
2: I mean, it's impossible to say. It's hard to climb inside the head of Xi Jinping. But certainly this sort of an arsenal is geared towards keeping other adversaries like the United States at arm's length. It's designed to hit the bases in Japan. It's designed to hit the bases elsewhere around the region. It's designed to hit Guam and if needed, even to strike the continental United States. That gives China a little bit of an asymmetric way of fighting back if there were to be a conflict over something like Taiwan.
10: Jerry, listening to BBC this morning, they cited Bloomberg research in that Xi Jinping has found that some of their missiles weren't even real in the past. That's part of why he's taken the military apart. Does that have anything to do with this?
2: Not necessarily. I mean, I think, again, China's aim here is to have an overwhelming conventional ballistic missile force that it can use to do many things, to attack Taiwan, to keep the West away. But it also is part of this military buildup in general, where Xi Jinping wants to modernize the military, and this is part of it.
10: Jerry, thanks so much. Jerry Doyle, Bloomberg Global Defense Editor. Highly recommend you check out the Big Take on the Terminal.
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19: We are 30 minutes into the trading day. Welcome to Bloomberg Open Interest. I'm Matt Miller.
0: I'm Danny Berger. Stocks turned negative after a hotter PPI, but NVIDIA rallying, helping to hold up tech this morning.
19: Coming up, President Trump lands in Beijing for a high-stakes summit accompanied by a last-minute addition, NVIDIA CEO Jensen Huang.
0: Meanwhile, producer prices rise the most since 2022, driven by war-fueled energy costs.
19: And those war-fueled energy costs are accelerating to drive consumers to buy more electric vehicles, transforming the American highway stop. Pilots Adam Wright joins us later this hour to talk about that and the high price of diesel.
0: And we begin in Washington, D.C., where the Senate has confirmed Kevin Warsh's nomination to the Fed board. The next step, the chamber's vote on his chairmanship. That's expected later today. Joining us now from Capitol Hill is Michael McKee, Bloomberg's international economics and policy correspondent. Mike, is this essentially a done deal at this point?
11: It's essentially a done deal. We know that John Fetterman, the Democratic senator from Pennsylvania, joined with the Republicans to give the margin to Kevin Warsh yesterday. He's likely to do so again today. The Republicans had several votes that didn't show up yesterday. They didn't need to. So Warsh will probably be confirmed. They meet at 2 p.m. to vote on this. Could take a little while to happen. And then they have to send paperwork down to the White House. The president being in China, not sure if the White House will receive it officially today. Then Kevin Warsh has to start divesting his rather large portfolio, according to the agreement he made with the Office of Government Ethics, and then he can be sworn in. So it's possible he gets sworn in Friday when Jay Powell's term is up, but maybe more likely we see something Monday or early next week.
19: With inflation numbers, Michael, hearkening back to the Biden era, I mean, we're still not at 9% CPI, but 6% PPI, 3.8% on the consumer price index. Is this going to be a Fed that has to at least say it's thinking about hiking rates?
11: They probably don't want to do that. And we do have another round of CPI and PPI readings plus a PCE before the next Fed meeting. So they will probably take out the bias. It's going to be interesting because we've had this basically the same format for the statement for quite some time. But with Powell gone, Kevin Warsh may want to change that. And, you know, he said he doesn't want to give any forward guidance. So we'll see what they say. We'll see if Kevin Warsh has a press conference and says something more. But they probably don't want to hint that they are raising rates because they don't want the market to get ahead of itself and to put us in a situation where they might be hurting demand enough to lead to contraction in the economy. We'll have to see how the war goes as well.
19: All right, Mike, thanks so much for joining us. Bloomberg's Michael McKee there on Capitol Hill will bring you any headlines with regards to the Fed as they cross, of course. Stocks are wavering, but at an all-time high after 6 weeks of consecutive gains, wavering a little bit after incredibly hot PPI data. Joining us now is Amy Wu Silverman, head of derivative strategy at RBC Capital Markets. And it's not just really strong inflation, really hot inflation data. I mean, we've seen the Strait of Hormuz close now for nearing 3 months, which used to be what we would describe as a nightmare scenario that isn't very likely to happen. And yet, stocks just continue to hit record high after record high. Amy, what is going on here?
5: It's been incredible. And, you know, when we say record high, that's true for stocks. It's also true for options, for option buying in particular. On the right tail, so the call option wing has been incredibly exuberant around tech, around Mag 7, around AI. You know, one thing I think is interesting is investors had said this to me even a month ago when we had very little clarity, and they were already ready to look through it. So people pointing to the 2022 playbook where, you know, Russia invaded Ukraine and we got a very high pop in VIX, but just as quickly people started to learn to look through geopolitical headwinds and focus on what really has been the main risk, which is the risk of missing out.
0: Yeah. And again, that V-shaped recovery from Liberation Day, maybe from COVID, just burned in our minds. I was thinking, again, both Matt and I have mentioned this, Max Kettner basically saying high yields don't matter as long as earnings are good and positioning is light. So positioning, at least on the option side, we've started to gobble a bunch of calls. What about spot positioning? Does that look anywhere close to stretch right now?
5: So what I will tell you is in the last 2 weeks, positioning has changed a lot. So if we put it to innings, for instance, you know, we had said we were maybe in the fifth inning and now we're heading toward the seventh. So you're seeing the options prints and the positioning a little stretched. I'll give you two data points. The first is we look at absolute skew inversions. You know, you can do it on Bloomberg, but it basically says within the S&P 500, which names are the actual absolute call implied volatilities outweighing puts. That tripled in the last week. Tripled. So from 25 to 75 stocks. And the second is where are you seeing this essentially inversion in heavyweights? And that has a little bit more room to go, but we're really seeing that ramp up, that froth coming not only from institutional but from retail as well.
19: I'm looking at the MOVE index here, and although we did see a sharp spike in bond volatility at the beginning of the war, or after the first month of the war really was when we saw that, it's come back down. We do see Treasuries 10-year nearing 450 and the 30-year, 20 and 30, both over 5. Is that enough to spook this market? How do you see that playing out in the options market?
5: So what we have noticed, two things. First, when you kind of think about bond equity correlation, it's just been broken. Like we've seen this decouple kind of post-pandemic a number of times. And so it is possible that we see a spook in rate volatility, but not necessarily a mechanism to bring it back into equity volatility. So, you know, that's something that has happened more and more often. The second thing I would say
19: Here's rate volatility, though, and it's still, I mean, look how tepid it is.
5: Yeah, exactly. But if you see an influx in one, it's not necessarily the case anymore that it bleeds into the other. And the second I would say is simply like NVIDIA earnings is a huge inflection point that I think we're still continuing to look to for whether or not this FOMO and YOLO in the options market and the equity market continues.
0: And so we get NVIDIA next Wednesday. And I was just looking at what options are pricing in potentially for one day absolute move, and it's 7%. I got to say, all things considered, that seems low. I feel like we've been seeing really big swings from companies on days after they report earnings.
19: Yeah, but not $4 trillion companies.
0: No,
19: I mean, a 7% move in NVIDIA would be...
0: No, but this is the thing, that we have seen those...
19: $5.4 trillion.
0: No, but we've seen those level of moves in, like, the big tech players that we had when we had some of the other Mag 7 earnings. And it does feel like we're just seeing outsized moves at that moment. Again, maybe that's just anecdotally, but is there something about the positioning around these earnings or chasing upside that we are starting to see bigger swings on misses or beats?
5: I think that's a really astute astute observation. And what I'll tell you is what people are doing is they're just kind of doing their homework late. And what I mean by that is you're kind of seeing this across the board in single names ahead of earnings, which is the implied moves will start to ramp up, but much closer to earnings. And because there's different ways to trade this now through one-day options, through weekly options, people are placing bets. But I bet you anything you're going to start to see that ramp up a little bit more, maybe Monday or Tuesday rather than now, even though you're saying, like, look, it's a week, yeah. Right? But because just the tenor of the options market has shrunk, this duration shrinkage is something we've had to contend with because the signals aren't as strong as historically they would have been 10 years ago.
0: By the way, I just need to correct myself, and maybe this emphasizes my point even more, that one-day implied move is actually only 6%. The average move going back to 2015 is 7%. So it actually typically does move around 7%.
19: Fair point, but it hasn't been a $5.5 trillion company in the past.
0: Yeah, right? But the last earnings, it fell 5%. Only in February of 2025, it fell 8.5%. So it has had big moves in recent history.
19: Just absolutely monstrous. And that obviously can move the market materially because it's worth so much. The small caps, though, have outperformed the large cap stocks in terms of the picks and shovels. We're looking for something else, right? NVIDIA has been pretty flat. I know it's increased somewhat over the past, say, 6 months. What do you make of that? Small caps versus large caps?

0: China and a rebound in chip stocks, but hotter PPI weighs on us this morning. But we're not down. We're not even down by 0.1% for both the S&P and Nasdaq. Of course, now we are. 10-year yields, those move to 4.4747 after those punchier inflation figures. Brent crude also up at 108, and WTI also back above $100 a barrel, Matt.
1: Let's get a look at some of the single stock stories we're following for you this hour. NVIDIA CEO Jensen Huang among tech leaders joining President Trump in China as the two countries work to strengthen ties for the AI. Well, at least one of those countries is working to strengthen ties for the AI era.
0: Yes, correct. Speaking of AI, memory and chip stocks, they're rebounding. Actually, they're not rebounding anymore. They were rebounding to start the trade, at least Micron, but now SanDisk and Qualcomm falling for another day. They've been seeing a record-breaking rally.
1: Alibaba posted its first operating loss since the pandemic as AI spending overshadows its e-commerce growth. And yet, shares in Alibaba are up 7.8%. These are the ADRs. I guess investors are like, cool. Yeah. Spend as much as you can.
0: Yeah. Morgan Stanley did today upgrade their China GDP forecast. So maybe there's this idea that just like China's doing splendidly well.
1: And maybe they'll be doing that. Maybe they'll make some amazing deals.
0: Yes. You know, more deals. They're spending more on their military, stockpiling oil.
1: Coming up, we're going to talk about the real estate recovery with Ben Brown, co-president of Brookfield Real Estate. 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
1: The Let's get to high interest now. Look what's making headlines around the world. JP Morgan announced leadership changes in its global investment banking business, naming executives Dorothy Blessing, Kevin

0: Foley and Jared Kay, all as three co-heads of the division. A memo seen by Bloomberg saying the company's co-head of industrials investment banking will replace Anu Iyengar as global head of M&A, with Iyengar set to become global chair of the division. And Danny spoke with her at the Milken conference last week.
1: So everybody is like, you know, let's go big, right? So let's do 10 plus billion deals, which is what we call mega deals.
2: Sure.
1: And last year we had 71 of them. This year, just in the first 4 months, we've had 30.
0: All the more reason to watch Bloomberg Deals. That's today and every Wednesday at 12 noon New York time. By the way, satellite images collected by Bloomberg show the oil jetties at Iran's Karg Island were once again empty yesterday, curbing the nation's ability to export crude. It's the fourth consecutive period that no tankers have been spotted by the satellites, the longest stretch since the war began. And UK Health Secretary Wes Streeting is preparing to resign from the government and challenge Prime Minister Keir Starmer for the top job. Sources tell Bloomberg Streeting is likely to quit the cabinet this week and attempt to trigger a leadership contest. Allies of Starmer say he'll stand against any challenger. Danny?
2: Let's turn now to real estate. Rockpoint co-CEO Tom Gilbane joined us yesterday and said that New York is still a standout city for investment opportunities. Here's what he had to say.
3: If you look at the matriculation of the top 100 universities in America, 15% of those students are coming to New York City. That's the biggest gain pre-COVID of any city in America. And it's 25% from the Ivy League. So it's the young people that want to be here that are really driving New York. And that's driving the employers to come to New York, whether it's Amazon, Google. You've seen OpenAI and Anthropic recently pop up here. So New York is firing on all cylinders.
2: At the same time, Brookfield Real Estate co-president Ben Brown says that the office market comeback is driving record rents across his company's trophy towers, including Manhattan West. And I'm so pleased to say that Ben joins us now. Ben, thank you so much for being here. And look, there had been this really big narrative, and it's not just us. I mean, I think that the Related CEO down in Miami was speaking to Matt and was like, Mom, Donnie and Hochul are the best real estate agents for Florida. But are we still seeing strength in New York, especially office real estate? Has there been any clear signs of politics denting appetite?
4: Yeah, look, thanks for having me, guys. So I would step back and say, first of all, it's hard to count out New York. It is the most dynamic city in the world. Like Tom said, young people want to be here. We always have challenges through cycles, whether those be politically driven or market driven, that question the validity of the demand in New York. I'm here to tell you, like, it's real. People want to be here. And as it relates to office, the headlines grab a lot of noise. But what we've been seeing across our business, I want to give you a context for our business. We're looking at real estate markets really through the lens of two different strategies. We have within our asset management business, our private funds, where we're investing capital alongside of our clients through cycles and with the ability to play different dislocations in markets and to invest behind long-term trends, right? And that is the sort of things where we're investing in things with long-term demand tailwinds, logistics, storage, rental housing broadly, things all digital, data centers, et cetera. On the other side of our business, which is what we're talking about in office, is really where we're invested and continue to be and will be for decades in some of the best trophy assets around the world, those being office buildings, retail centers, and mixed-use complexes like Manhattan West that you just described. The last couple of years in that business, we have seen a tremendous amount of performance because we continue to see on the ground corporations, companies, and demand continue to want to be in the best assets in the world. And that is what really drives demand and activity, not so much who's in office and what are policies driving.
0: And the return to office discussion, is that one of the past? I mean, no one comes to New York to work from home, right? If you get a good job out of college in New York City, you want to go to the office, meet your coworkers, yeah, be part of the professional and social culture. Is that, you know, no longer the case, yeah, that people want to stay home all the time?
4: I think RTO as an acronym is dead. Like, yeah. I don't think we're talking about that. We're not talking about that with the largest companies around the world who are our office tenants. What we're now talking about is how do we supply you with the best assets in the best location, whether that's connectivity to transport, modern infrastructure, modern buildings, amenitized places. And that's what people want. They're not talking about how do we get our people back.
0: But, by the way, before we get to the data centers and logistics and rental homes, in terms of office, we had seen at one point prices come down to like 60 cents on the dollar here in New York. Now, obviously, there's a difference between the trophy properties that you own and like the Third Avenue corridor. But how do you see those prices now?
4: Yeah, so look, I think what we continue to see, whether it's unfortunate or fortunate, depending on which side of that equation you're on, is an intensification at the top end and the lower end, really the haves or the have-nots. And so just to give you some context, again, going back to our Manhattan West project, that's a project that we kicked off 10 years ago. Okay, the first rents at that project 10 years ago, when we kicked off the first new construction tower, would have been in the mid-70s. Today, those rents are 3x what they are. Alternatively, if you look at some of the inferior product, let's say more of the commoditized stock, where really that is where you do have a supply overhang, those rents over the same 10 years, you know, have probably seen a 30 to 40%, and in some cases, even more acute decline in value. And so what that means is what we've been seeing in New York, which I think in the immediate term is a challenge, in the long term is a real opportunity, is values are dropping to a point where there's a higher and better use. So we have, you know, circa 20 million square feet that will be converted from office to residential. That's great. We need more rental housing for all the young people that want to live here. But what it also does is it just takes stock out of the market that is challenged and obsolete.
2: I do wonder, because one of your long-term theses as well, and, you know, again, headlines have kind of been counter to this, that AI is actually creating more demand, it's creating more jobs, there's infrastructure around it too. But can you have long-term conviction, going back to this greater idea that maybe white-collar jobs start to disappear because of AI? Sure. Can you think long-term at that moment? Can you have conviction in where the direction is going? Or is this just more of a short to medium-term thing that at least the here and the now it looks strong?
4: Yeah, look, we always think long-term. So I think we're always thinking about that in our calculus. The sorts of assets that we own, again, especially in office, in our balance sheet, where we will own these for through cycles. So we do have to think about those dynamics, not just about the immediate term. It's our view that AI, whether it creates less aggregate demand for office overall, which is kind of an easy thesis to get behind, it continues to intensify the demand going into a really small set of assets, and we tend to be the owners of those assets around the world. So I would say we're very, very bullish on owning the best assets around the world. That sounds like common sense. We've done it for 30 years. I think we're going to keep doing it for 30 years. I think the days of buying things cheap as it relates to office, that can be a fool's errand, because maybe sometimes cheap isn't cheap enough.
0: Let's get to the data center boom and, you know, the reindustrialization of America. I'm from Central Ohio, thank God. And, you know, the Intel story there has been amazing to watch. There's no pushback. Everybody wants them to come and build a factory. And you've seen huge growth around the spot they've chosen, which is like in New Albany. On the other hand, in Virginia, there's real pushback, right, where Danny's from, because it's driving prices higher to build data centers around that area. So how do you see it playing out?
4: Yeah, so it's interesting. What you're really describing is the power dynamic. Right. And obviously, we know that as well as anyone in the world across our power business. And it has everything to do with power constraints and power being the barrier to entry. The fact is we need more compute. There's a tremendous amount of demand for this compute. That will be sustaining. So we will see over time a shifting in the markets where they are more welcome to that commercial development and power is available, because it's not just like many other real estate asset classes where if you have land and entitlements, you can build. This, of course, you could build the box, but you can't really build a large-scale data center without power. It just doesn't get capitalized. It won't happen. And so you will continue to see a shifting of where the supply will need to be delivered, somewhat based on where municipalities are open to it, where power is available, at the right cost. But there's no doubt that at some point it will have to be sort of an all-hand solution on delivering this compute.
2: By the way, separately, you're also very active in London. You're in some iconic buildings, iconic neighborhoods. It's a market that you know very well. At the moment, the story there is one of political discontent, of bond yields moving higher, and especially for housing, it's very sensitive to higher yields. What do you do in periods where you have this sort of political disruption? disruption, does it push you to the sidelines, or can you still be, you know, a net buyer active in the London property market?
4: Yeah, no, it's a good point. And like, I think we're living in a world where volatility, whether it's geopolitical or local politics or markets generally, maybe it's just the new norm, right? What I would say to that is, flipping back to our funds business, that's exactly the environment that we love to be investing in, right? Where there is volatility, there is uncertainty, and we can be local. We're invested in those markets. We understand maybe some of the information a little bit better because of our boots on the ground, but also the scale of our business, where we can pick the spots where maybe sentiment is driving capital away. We can find really attractive entry points. And that's really what we've been focused on. So we've been extremely busy deploying capital the last 12 months. My expectation is we will be over the next 12 months as well. And it will be behind not only some of these larger thematic long-term trends, but more of taking advantage of these micro issues where there is, whether it's politically driven or it's capital flows driven, we can buy great assets, not because they're broken, but because there's some other outside thing happening that's not related to the real
2: estate. Is there some advantage then? I don't know whether we've seen a real pullback because of fear of politics. I mean, both actually in the UK and here, but around a brown housing and sort of anything that Congress might pass. I know there was a single family housing thing for Trump. Has that made a difference? Is that a barrier, an opportunity for you?
4: I think in the end, it will be an opportunity. I think through the period where there is a lot of uncertainty, it just freezes markets. And so when you think about what's going on in single family rental right now, long term, and I think we've got pretty good lens into where that regulation will go. But until we know what that looks like, I think most investors' capital are on pause. But we think those sorts of things create really interesting entry points, and that's kind of what we've been looking for the past handful of years.
0: Ben, awesome to have you here. Thank you so much for joining us. Ben Brown there of Brookfield. Still ahead, from diesel prices to EV charging, we'll discuss how one of North America's biggest travel center operators is navigating a changing transportation and fuel market. The CEO of Pilot joins us next. This is Bloomberg.

0: anytime you have an industry that grows like that, there will be pockets where things are more difficult. So if they're smaller companies, it's harder to deal with tariffs. It's harder to deal with labor and with rising interest rates. So there you may see some poor performance. That doesn't necessarily mean that lenders will lose money, but it may be more difficult. And then pockets of software, everybody's, you know, been worried about how will that play out. I think there will, you know, there was a lot of capital that was put in by from very smart private equity and very smart institutional investors into software, really in the 21-22 vintage that was pretty highly priced. And that, as that works its way through the system now 4 or 5 years in, you may see pockets there. But I also think that the need for income, people want income in their portfolio, and they can get that in many ways. Mm-hmm. You can get that from the treasury market. You can get that from a bank. You can get that from high yield right now is pretty good. High yield has very little exposure to software. And then you can get it from private credit where you maybe get more return and a little less liquidity. And so that, I don't see that going away. In fact, I see investors wanting more of that and wanting it from real estate, wanting it from real assets.
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2: 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I'm Amber Hordern in Guayaquil, Ecuador, and this is Bloomberg.
3: Fuel stops are slowly evolving into multi-energy hubs, and Pilot is at the center of the shift. The company is working with General Motors and EVgo to roll out more than 275 EV chargers across 40 states. Pilot plans to expand to as many as 500 locations nationwide as interest picks up amid higher energy prices. For more, the CEO of Pilot, Adam Wright, joins us. And Adam, I gotta say, this hasn't happened as quickly as I would have expected, and especially because at a place like Pilot specifically, if I'm there for 10 or 20 or 30 minutes, I'm going to go in and buy like a pocket knife or a CB radio or any of the things that, you know, I love to shop for at Pilot. Isn't it a better part of your retail strategy to have EV chargers everywhere?
4: Well, first, I just want to say thank you for having us on, giving us a chance to highlight our business. Obviously, we play a critical role in North America's economy, serving 1.2 million guests a day, and a critical part of the transportation sector with trucking. And so thank you. I would just say it's going about like I would have expected it to go. When we look at alternative fuels or anything really innovative, we always look first at preference, then pace, then performance. And we look at what are consumers preferring. And the adoption curve for EV hasn't been as a hockey stick as people would have expected. To disrupt the transportation sector, it takes a lot because of how embedded the fuel ecosystem is in the economy. And so it's going about like I would have expected it. And consumers continue to prefer alternative fuels. We're seeing growth in the percentage of EV sales every year. Slowing a titch, but still growing. And so there's preference there. We also can see the pace of technology and the way we're able to charge sort of in people's journeys in their route. Getting that down to 30 minutes is pretty acceptable for a traveler. So the technology and the pace of that has evolved sufficiently to start that climb up the hill. And then performance. We see utilization increasing every year on our charging network, especially on the weekends and the holidays. So those three things are there for us, but it's going about like I thought it would.
3: Yeah.
4: About half of the customers who come and charge with us do go in and make a trip inside the store. And so we're seeing some lift in the retail side of things. But I wouldn't have expected EVs, either light duty or heavy duty, like our partnership with Tesla, to disrupt a mature and stable, you know, part of our economy as quickly as some projected years ago.
3: Yeah, I just mean, you know, I grew up near a Pilot, used to always go to the one on I-70 heading out to Buckeye Lake. And I always stop at the Harrisburg Pilot when I'm driving back in to New York. And it's more than just gas for me, right? I'm going to go in there. There's a Dairy Queen or, you know, there's accessories I need to buy for the car, charging kit, or what have you. And whenever I see EV charging stations, they're always full or there's a line. So there's more impetus for me to go in and spend money beyond just whatever fuel needs I have. And I just wonder if you see that in terms of transactions.
4: Yeah, we do. We focus on fuel, food, and refreshment. And our strategy around EVs is to cause exactly what you're talking about, Matt. So in front of our stores, we have our charging stalls with overhead canopies, very well lit. That encourages people who drive EVs to want to stop at a pilot so they can take advantage of all the other amenities that we do have. We have over 500 quick serve restaurants. We have our own proprietary deli. We have the best food on the interstate. We're very proud of the offerings we have, and we are seeing some conversion from EV drivers into our stores. But it is a focus area of ours. We're combining EV charging with our loyalty app, getting smarter about how to incent folks to get out of their car and come inside the store. And we do the same for our professional drivers and our gas drivers as well. So it is an important part of our business. You know, we have fuel, but we also have food. And then we have refreshment that drivers need, showers, lounges, etc.
2: So when you look, Adam, at a national average gasoline price right now of $4.51, do you think about your EV build out and say, maybe it's time to even accelerate this even faster?
4: Now, we're on a pretty good pace right now. As you highlighted at the opening, we have over 250 locations. We have about one out of every 60 stalls in the country is on our property. So we're going at a fairly smart pace. We think about things for the long term. I know prices today are $4.50. That gets the conversation going about conversion to alternative fuels like EVs. But fuel is, and it's a commodity, so you're going to have our cycles. And we think we're at the right pace for the return on our investment. Want to be very smart and good stewards with the capital, good partnership with GM, EVgo obviously as the operator of the stalls. So being smart, we feel like we're feathering in at the right pace. We don't get too excited about spikes in fuel because those things tend to be cyclical in nature. This one might be a little longer than some people might have hoped for, but we think we're on the right pace to keep up with consumer preference again and the performance of our business.
3: I want to ask about the rising price of gasoline, the rising price of diesel right now, the national average, $5.66. Has that created demand destruction? Are you seeing your customers try and use less gas than they would previously have used?
4: Yeah, we are seeing some strain, particularly on the trucking side of things. The smaller truckers in particular, these type of shocks are hard for them to absorb. If you're a small fleet, which the majority of the trucking companies in the U.S. are, about 90% of them have less than 10 trucks in their portfolio, about 30% of your expenses are related to fuel. So these types of spikes can take you from making a fairly good return on a load to cutting that in half or breaking even or even losing money. So we are seeing some demand destruction. It hasn't been as steep as some might expect, but it is local and regional. It depends on what state you're in, what taxes, incentives, what the local supply and demand is. I have a marker in my head of around $6 a gallon of gas and $7 a gallon for diesel to start seeing real destruction. And I can tell that because of California and Arizona, where you have those prices in that range. We've seen double-digit reduction year over year, like for like, at our stores in those two states. So I think we're a little ways away yet before you see wide-scale destruction on demand, but it is slowing, particularly for small fleets who have to park trucks or shut their doors.
3: Adam, I got to ask you about football. One of the best set of interviews I ever did was Ray Lewis and Jim Brown came down to the New York Stock Exchange during the draft maybe 10 years ago, and they were trying to educate, you know, these young players who were about to get more money than they'd ever seen in their lives in terms of, you know, financial education. How do you make the switch from football to business as well as you have? And how do you kind of pay that forward? Because so many of these kids are confronted with amazing wealth, but then don't find a way to continue to succeed after football.
4: Well, first off, I want to thank you, and I hope this is recorded, because my name was mentioned in the same breath as Ray Lewis and Jim Brown. So that is very humbling. Nowhere near the type of athletes those gentlemen were, the impact they had on the NFL. But for me, and this is just the way I framed it from a very young age, is that football was always a plan B for me. Plan A was always my education. It was always to have a job of some sort and contribute to society that way. Football was really, truly a means to an end. You look at the statistics and all the mentors and coaches who would pull me aside and talk to me about what the future probably really looks like. And most of my life would be lived without football or having cleats on. So for me, it was always plan B. And so I had a lot of great mentors in my life. I had an internship in college, my freshman year, all the way through college at the energy company that is Berkshire Hathaway Energy today. And so always working really on my plan A, which was life outside of football, and to leverage football for the life lessons, for the team building, for the discipline, and then for the education and maybe the platform in the future to do something with it. So always a plan B for me, made it very easy to transition. And then going forward, I have a compass: faith, family, fitness, my vocation, and my finances. Those five things I always try to keep in balance, and finances are a key part to be able to support your family and build your career and your future. And so I've always prioritized saving and been disciplined in that respect.
2: Adam, I wish we had more time with you, because we could spend another 30 minutes just talking about this. And I think importantly for our New York City viewers to note that Adam was indeed with the New York Giants as a fullback. So thank you so much. A fascinating career from that to, as you said, the Berkshire Hathaway Energy family. And now Pilot CEO Adam Wright, thank you so much for joining us. Coming up on the show, a high-stakes U.S.-China summit as Trump meets Xi in Beijing. Michael Herson, head of China Research at 22V Research, is going to be joining us next. This is Bloomberg Open Interest.
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3: Principal Room. Coming up on Bloomberg Deals, an interview with the chairman and CEO of Honeywell. That's at 12 noon New York time. This is Bloomberg.
14: going to be a very exciting trip. A lot of good things are going to happen. I have a great relationship with President Xi, and I think it's going to remain that way. We have a lot of things to discuss. I wouldn't say Iran is one of them, to be honest with you, because we have Iran very much under control.
3: President Trump speaking yesterday ahead of his state visit to China. Trump, along with business leaders, including Jensen Huang and Elon Musk, has landed in Beijing to great pomp and circumstance. Joining us now from Beijing is Bloomberg's Washington correspondent, Tyler Kendall. So, Tyler, what is, first off, the TikTok? I mean, when are we going to start getting headlines about deals, and when are we going to start seeing the menu in terms of dinner?
15: Yeah, hey, Matt. So at the moment, of course, it's overnight here in Beijing. Tomorrow is really where we're going to see the agenda items start to unfold. President Trump sitting down with a face-to-face private bilateral meeting between himself and Chinese President Xi Jinping, followed by that state banquet tomorrow night, where we may start to see some of those executives that have joined for this trip come forward, and what sort of investment deals we may see come out of this visit. Because ultimately, the White House has said that trade is going to be prioritized, despite Iran, of course, looming very large over the conversation. But it is our understanding that Beijing and Washington are in conversations about potential Chinese purchase agreements surrounding agricultural goods such as soybeans and corn, also energy products, and then, of course, maybe some Boeing passenger jets, as we know that the Boeing CEO is now here in Beijing as well. So there's a lot to watch for what is a high-stakes meeting, but, of course, Iran is going to also be that agenda item, too, as a senior administration official who briefed us reporters before we headed over here to Beijing did outline that President Trump is expected to push the Chinese president behind the scenes on the country's approach to Iran so far during this conflict.
16: Tyler, in terms of the CEOs, you mentioned some of them that are joining. What about Jensen Huang, who's now attending with President Trump? How last minute did it seem to get him added onto the agenda?
15: Well, the official line from the White House, Danny, is that Jensen Huang had a scheduling change that allowed him to come on this trip, though President Trump did post on Truth Social saying that he appeared to be unhappy with some of the coverage surrounding the fact that Jensen Huang was not originally supposed to be on this trip. In fact, our own reporting from Bloomberg News had indicated as much that he was not part of that original list of travelers. The White House had outlined to us that the executives that were coming on this visit represented companies with significant exposure to the Chinese market, as well as those sectors that the administration is looking to secure those purchase agreements with, including, for example, how the Cargill CEO is here as we look for any movement when it comes to agricultural purchases. Of course, the big ticket item here is going to be whether or not we see any movement around the Chinese government allowing companies to bring in those NVIDIA H200 chips after the U.S. had greenlit, gave those approvals back in December. But so far, we haven't seen any of those exports happen. It is definitely, though, underscoring how this administration wants to put investment front and center, with President Trump inviting this big group to come accompanying him here in Beijing.
16: Tyler, thank you very much for your reporting. Bloomberg's Tyler Kendall in Beijing. For more on the summit between Presidents Trump and Xi, we're now joined by Michael Herson, head of China research at 22V Research and former Treasury representative in Beijing. Michael, thank you so much for joining us. And there's a Reuters story out earlier that said that Trump and Xi are weighing a decision to cut tariffs on some $30 billion worth of products. For you, what is the bar of success? What could the U.S. walk away with that is a trip well done and worthy of celebrating?
17: Well, the minimum, and I think it's very achievable, is just extending this truce on tariffs and rare earths, because, of course, you know, that threatened to really create some very serious disruption to the U.S. economy last year. So I think that's the minimum and achievable. Moving the ball forward, I think, would be getting into the areas that you're discussing, which is how do we move beyond what's just sort of a strategic stalemate and actually look to expand trade in certain areas? And I think that agreement linked to the announcement of a Board of Trade would be one indication that there's actually some forward momentum here.
3: So what would that look like, this Board of Trade, and how would it work in terms of President Trump's, you know, ultimate goalpost, which is the trade deficit?
17: Well, it's kind of fascinating because this is moving trade in the direction that Beijing would want in terms of how to manage the relationship. It used to be that the U.S. view was you just need to open your market. We need structural change. We need to remove these barriers. We're not going to tell you what to buy. We want the market open. And this is an acknowledgement that that, frankly, hasn't been working. And so it's about earmarking certain areas. And I think that appeals very much to the Chinese side. They'll say, okay, we'll buy this. We won't buy this. It's not probably going to have a very significant impact on the deficit. But I think there, too, we've kind of moved beyond that. So it's less ambitious than it was in prior administrations, but maybe more realistic.
18: The president just wants to bring out these big headlines, right? He just wants to be able to say, hey, they're going to spend XX billion on this or that. Does he really care about, you know, growing trade between the two nations beyond that?
17: Well, I think the big numbers definitely help, but then there's also some particular constituencies like agricultural states where China is a huge export market still for areas like soybeans. So I think that's the area where it's going to focus in terms of this agreement.
16: Can they walk and chew gum at the same time? Can they discuss trade in Iran at the same time? Because this was a meeting where it obviously looms large because of the relation of China to Iran, but it was the timing was specifically moved back because of the war in the Middle East.
17: I think Iran is sort of sets the backdrop for how we're all viewing this trip, but it's probably not really actually going to be a central topic of discussion. They will discuss it to be sure, but the truth is Beijing has a role to play here, but it's not going to be a game changer. The Chinese government is not going to make a deal happen between the U.S. and Iran that isn't moving closer anyway. So there will be security discussions. Taiwan is going to be a very big one always. It's the most centrally sensitive topic for Beijing. So that will be on the agenda as well. So there will be trade and there will be security
18: issues.
17: How
18: will Taiwan, I mean, they're surely not going to ask President Trump for his opinion or his permission on their Taiwan policy, right?
17: I think what Beijing is looking to do is, and there'd been some speculation they were pushing for a formal change in U.S. policy, which I think is very unrealistic, but they're looking for nuances, and they're looking for a win for Beijing, for example, would be Trump agreeing to delay or downsize or even discuss an upcoming arms sale to Taiwan. What Beijing views as a victory would be a sense that Taiwan is becoming more negotiable, that the U.S. is less steadfast in its support for Taiwan. That would be a psychological and political victory for Beijing in terms of how it interacts with the government.
18: How steadfast are we now? I mean, if China moved on Taiwan, we've got a lot of our military obviously in the Middle East right now. Would we dispatch material power to defend that island?
17: It would be a very difficult decision. I think the U.S. defense and national security establishment would say Taiwan is incredibly important strategically.
18: Yeah.
17: Luckily, President Xi has also been purging much of his military command out of concern that they are corrupt or not politically loyal to him. So I think that's fortunate for us because I do think it probably pushes off the conceivable timeline for any kind of Chinese military action towards Taiwan.
18: But so he's drastically building up his military, his missile arsenal, while we deplete ours.
17: That is true. And the long-term trajectory here, you know, is definitely not something that we want to be complacent about. But in terms of the near-term risks, I think there's no flashing red lights that we have to worry about this as an imminent threat.
16: Along with stockpiling military, they've also been stockpiling their energy supply. And it's something that is, of course, of particular interest to this president as he wants to bring the cost of energy down because of the war in the Middle East. Could that be part of any negotiations of trying to get some of those barrels of oil onto the market?
17: There could be. There could also be U.S. energy sales to China. That had once seemed like actually a bright spot in the relationship. So I think that's possible. I think the challenge with all of this is the underlying logic right now in the relationship is to de-risk from the other side. We saw the U.S. vulnerable to China's rare earths. China's vulnerable to U.S. semiconductor controls. So the notion that China's going to enter into a very long-term contract to buy U.S. LNG seems much less realistic.
16: Is that also bad news for Jensen Huang, then, who's accompanying the president?
18: Yeah, and how vulnerable are they to U.S. semiconductor controls? Because we allowed them to buy the H200 chips, and it doesn't look like they're doing that.
17: Right. The semiconductor issue is probably the most tricky in the relationship right now in terms of trade issues. The thinking here is the U.S. does not want to provide China with an enormous amount of compute power to challenge the U.S. in AI, advanced AI models. And on the Chinese side, there's also some reluctance. They don't have domestic companies that can fill the role of NVIDIA right now, but they want to keep the pressure up on the domestic industry to keep making those advances. So I think the wiggle room here on NVIDIA is fairly minor. I think they could unstick this deal over H200s, but a sort of more ambitious loosening of semiconductor controls, I think, is going to be very difficult.
18: It's so great to have you here. Can you come over for dinner later? Because sure. I feel like we can continue this.
17: I'll be here all week. I mean, this is going to not end anytime soon. So,
18: Michael Herson, he is the head of China research at 22V Research. We're very grateful to have him in here, even if only for a brief period. Stay with Bloomberg for full coverage, by the way, of the Trump-Xi summit in Beijing. You can also follow our live blog for news, analysis, and market reaction at TLIV Go on your terminal. This is Open Interest.
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18: Going to check on the markets right now, an hour and a half into the session. We're looking at gains again on the S&P. Tepid, but still 74.11 would be a new record close. The NASDAQ also up, but more, 0.5% at 29,214. And the 10-year yield at 4.49. So getting ever closer to 4.50 while Brent holds at 107.25.
16: By the way, catch me today on Bloomberg Deals, 12 p.m. New York time. I'll have an exclusive interview with the Honeywell CEO, Vimal Kapur, at 12:10 p.m. And then tomorrow, an Open Interest, Stephanie Aliga of J.P. Morgan, Maria Waitman of State Street, and the Chuck E. Cheese CEO. 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
10: Bloomberg Tech is live from coast to coast with Caroline Hyde in New York and Ed Ludlow in San Francisco.
18: This is Bloomberg Tech. Coming up, all eyes are on a high-stakes meeting between President Trump and China's Xi Jinping. This as NVIDIA CEO Jensen Huang gets added to the trip last minute.
5: Plus, Anthropic is looking to raise at least $30 billion in fresh financing at a valuation of more than $900 billion in what could be its largest funding round yet.
18: And we speak with Anduril CEO Brian Schimpf as the company hits a $61 billion valuation in its latest funding round. Today's big story, President Trump's meeting with China's Xi Jinping. And Trump is joined on his trip by a host of tech leaders, including, in the end, NVIDIA CEO Jensen Huang as a last-minute addition, thrusting AI and tech into the spotlight before the high-stakes summit. Let's bring in Bloomberg's Tyler Kendall for more, who joins us from Beijing. Set the scene. What do we need to know? And my goodness, what a fanfare last night when Jensen Huang was spotted on the runway in Alaska.
15: Right, Ed. I mean, we saw this last-minute addition. He caught Air Force One during a refueling stop in Anchorage. Now, the White House says that the addition comes because Jensen Huang was able to make a scheduling change, though we did hear from President Trump in a post on Truth Social where he appeared to be unhappy with media coverage that the NVIDIA CEO originally wasn't on the manifest of travelers that we had in terms of those CEOs that are attending. Now, of course, the big-ticket item, I don't need to tell either of you, would be whether or not President Trump pushes the Chinese government to have Chinese buyers for the now greenlit H200 NVIDIA chips. So maybe there will be some sort of discussions around that. I'll also throw on your radar that it is our understanding that Washington and Beijing are in talks about potential cooperation when it comes to keeping a dialogue open around artificial intelligence. That could be also one of those deliverables that we see out of this meeting tomorrow between President Trump and Chinese President Xi Jinping. The administration maintains that they want trade to be the top priority here. Just look at the other list of CEOs. It is our understanding that they represent some of those sectors where we could see some Chinese purchase agreement commitments, including the Cargill CEO when it comes to agriculture and the Boeing CEO also being here on the ground in Beijing. But Ed and Caroline, at this part, it's hard to avoid that Iran will be looming very large over this conversation. In fact, a senior administration official who briefed us reporters before we headed over here to Asia did say that behind closed doors, President Trump is going to push the Chinese president when it comes to the country's stance around Iran during this conflict, including how Beijing remains the largest buyer of Iranian crude.
5: Bloomberg's Tyler Kendall, live from Beijing. We so appreciate it. Thank you. Look, let's check on the broader markets because there's a volatile trading session. One point we're in the red on the Nasdaq 100. We're now back in the green. We're up about 0.6%. Leading the pack is, of course, chip makers once again in terms of points. But I shine a light on what's happening in China. The Golden Dragon, that is the Nasdaq Golden Dragon Index, which is really basically the trading of Chinese names here in the US, the ADRs. We're up 3.5%. There is a lot of excitement about what one Jensen Huang could mean for Chinese tech.
7: This is really tied to the NVIDIA story, and NVIDIA itself is now up almost 3% and trading at a record high, up for a sixth straight day, matching the run it had in early April. And the story is really simple. A lot of those Chinese AI-specific names, Minimax, Jipu, the examples we, I mean, look at those gains. That's astonishing overnight on the idea that there might be something here that Tyler just outlined.
5: Something here, something certainly for the market to continue to chew on as we've just seen relentless exuberance around AI. Fiona Sincotta's with us, Citi Index Financial Markets Senior Analyst. And Fiona, is there rationality to the moves in the Chinese names on the back of hope that they'll get access to more powerful chips? Is that something that you're looking to come out of the geopolitical event in China?
8: I mean, it's something we've got our eyes on. So I think, you know, that would be the absolute icing on the cake as far as those stocks are concerned. And that's what we're sort of starting to see priced in, is that optimism that that could potentially be on the table. I mean, the fact that we saw that late edition of Huang Jianxing joining the delegation to the US, I think has really just sort of been spurred on those hopes. And I think the sort of more broadly speaking, I think there is just a level of excitement surrounding Trump's trip to China. And I think that's sort of really evident as we're seeing, you know, the Nasdaq push higher, even though we've got sort of those concerns regarding inflation and the sort of fundamental backdrop, which normally would weigh down the tech index.
7: We have been talking about the impact of the latest economic data on the markets, but I want to stay focused on what's happening in China. How does the market interpret and price in this delegation of CEOs that we're showing on the screen right now? Tim Cook, Elon Musk, Chuck Robbins, and as we've all mentioned, Jensen Huang with the president. What is it that the market thinks that does?
8: This is like the who's who, you know. It's literally the top list of the CEOs from the US that you could wish for to go to speak to China regarding trade, regarding you know, what move forward in AI, in chips. I mean, you know, the potential for these two economies to actually get sort of further agreements surrounding such enormous topics would be massive. And I mean, you know, I don't think we can underestimate that. I mean, if we just think about sort of, you know, for example, chips, which, you know, have been a massive part of the story, the rally in recent weeks. You know, if we think about it, the US is very much dominating the sort of the AI computing power at the top of the technology stack. But at the bottom, you've got China controlling much of the supply chain, critical minerals needed to manufacture semiconductors and advanced electronics. So, you know, if there are these two economies are deeply independent on each other, so the more agreements, the more synergies that they get together, the better that's going to be.
5: Look, we are seeing just the run-up in semiconductors, hardware in particular, continue. Even if we took a breath yesterday, we're back on and in the green today, Fiona. And it's notable that we're waiting an IPO. Could be priced today, likely to start trading tomorrow with Cerebras. How are you thinking about the appetite among your clients to get more exposure, particularly for these very AI-specific names?
8: Yeah, there's been, you know, an extremely ramping up of demand over the last few weeks. I mean, it's definitely caught the markets by surprise, I think. You know, we've seen that rally come, especially given the fact that we did see sort of, you know, a little bit of a more depressed outlook towards these stocks at the end of last year and the beginning of this year. But, you know, that has definitely moved forward. We're seeing that our clients are really very interested still in their stocks, which is interesting because I think technically, the position is looking a little bit overdone. So I think, you know, there is room for some consolidation, potentially a pullback here. But I think broadly speaking, the longer term trend is still looking very positive.
7: Yeah, I mean, that's the question for me. What happens next, right? You know, technology stocks basically are still at record highs, irrespective of what's happening around the world. So what does happen next and why? What is the big swing factor in markets for you?
8: Yeah, completely. I mean, this is what's really interesting, isn't it? I think is the fundamental backdrop that we have is far from ideal. So I think, you know, if we look about what could happen next, I mean, supposing we do get the reopening of the Strait of Hormuz in the coming weeks, that would make the backdrop suddenly much more favourable, which potentially could mean there could be more gains to be had, not just in AI, not just in tech stocks, but potentially across the board. But I think if that doesn't happen, we're still seeing this solid demand for tech and AI. And I think there is a potential, as I said, for it to slow, even for there to be some consolidation or a pullback, just given the fact that we are technically so overdone. But I think as far as the chart is looking, there isn't anything on there that's telling us that there are reversals coming anytime soon. And so for the time being, the side of least resistance does appear to be upwards.
3: And is that global, Fiona? As we're talking about China, we talk about the US, but Europe, ASML's been a key name. We think about what's been happening in Japan and South Korea, which, of course, was shaken over the last couple of trading days because of talk of maybe some sort of citizen dividend and a sharing of the wealth of AI.
8: Yeah, that's right. I mean, the Kospi, I think, is a really interesting example. We've seen the volatility there really come up. I mean, that had some extremely strong gains before we had that pullback. But I think that's an interesting point that's being made there about the sort of the dividend, the people's dividend on AI, that tax on AI. Is that something that could potentially be a risk point further down the line more globally? That's something I would be watching out for. But I think for now, this is a global story that we're looking at as far as AI is concerned. And that demand for tech is definitely back on.
7: Fiona Cincotto of City Index, great to have you back on Bloomberg Tech. Thank you very much. Now, coming up, we're going to speak with Anduril CEO Brian Schimpf as the company hits a $61 billion valuation in its latest funding round. That's next. This is Bloomberg Tech.
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5: Has rocketed to a $61 billion valuation after a fresh $5 billion raise led by Thrive Capital and Andreessen Horowitz, almost twice the valuation it stood at 1 year ago. It underscores surging investor appetite for AI-driven defense tech. Joining us now is Anduril CEO Brian Schimpf. And Brian, it's good to have you back with us on Bloomberg
6: Tech. Thank you so much. Happy to be here. This
5: is confirmation a little bit of what we reported about a couple of months ago. But actually, when you come on the program, a lot of the questions we get for you are operational. So let's take the $5 billion that you've raised. How much of that is to get Arsenal 1 done, built, and all of the other operational timelines that you guys are holding yourselves to imminently?
6: Yeah, so as a business, you know, we're entering this period where production is the name of the game. So the vast majority of our capital goes to scaling our factories, building out our production workforce, funding all that inventory, and really just getting that ramp to production working. And we're increasing production revenue something like 250% over the year, just year over year. So just a huge ramp in what we're seeing in terms of demand for our technology.
7: Demand, talk about it. How much breadth are we seeing? The geopolitical conflicts, they have sadly increased, and we're still seeing this focus on the need for defense tech, but we know that the money is often still spent on primes.
6: Yeah, I mean, look, we are still relatively young as a company. We're 9 years in. We've been very successful by any measure for a company at that age in the defense world. And in, you know, the fraction of the market we're actually addressing right now is still quite small. But where we are seeing a lot of demand is, you know, particularly around things like counter-drone and air and missile defense. That's where you look at the current conflict. This is a huge issue. This is a huge area where we're seeing massive increases in what the customers want. You know, our electronic warfare systems, our surface to air missile systems. And then the other capability that we're seeing a lot of demand on that was, you know, just announced today was a multi-year procurement of a low-cost cruise missile that we call Barracuda. The department is buying, you know, thousands a year of these, and we're ramping these at just an unprecedented pace and being able to get these out to help with that critical munitions shortage and the ability to sustain these conflicts and provide the deterrence we need.
5: Brian, just humor me on this one. The $5 billion is sufficient to finish Arsenal 1 and start the production ramp?
6: Yeah, so we are already ramping production with the money we had in the bank. This is really about how do we continue to fuel that growth. I don't think we're going to see Arsenal 1 be done anytime soon, because I think the demand we're going to continue to see and the amount we're going to have to continue to scale is just going to ramp and ramp over the next several years. I mean, this is a good problem to have, right? And so we're benefiting from the private markets and the ability to fund these very aggressive ramps. And it's a huge testament to, you know, the American capital system that we can fund these things very, very quickly.
5: It was interesting to go through a letter to your shareholders that you wrote back in January, actually, and like kind of foretelling what was to come in the year. There's still a bit of a mystique about Anduril, right? So I think Palmer Luckey, one of your co-founders,

0: Founders has talked about the idea that half of Anduril's products aren't really known about. There's particular interest in the next wave of subterranean weapon systems. Could you talk as far as you can about where those get built? You know, the next phase of life for Anduril beyond what the initial focus of Arsenal One is.
1: Yeah, so the purpose of the board letter was to lay out a lot of the, you know, kind of why of what are we doing. What's made us successful is we look at, you know, kind of with the shifts in technology, the shifts in warfare, what are the capabilities that are going to be needed over the next 5 or 10 years? And how can we start to invest to bring those forward? So, you know, we're working on a whole plethora of different products, you know, everything expanding the air and missile defense portfolio we're working on, you know, new domains we're operating in. You know, Palmer's always experimenting with the latest and greatest technologies and figuring out what you can do that nobody thought possible. So we just have a constant source of new ideas, how technology can apply. But fundamentally, we look at this question of, you know, what are going to be the dominant technologies over the next 10 or 20 years? And what we're seeing in Iran, what we're seeing in Ukraine is that this idea of, you know, just the sheer volume of munitions that are exchanged and the need to defend against that, these are critical capabilities that in any world will need to be solved for. And so a lot of our focus is really around these ideas of, you know, how do we provide the right strike capabilities, the right intelligent targeting capabilities, and the defense of these as well.
2: At the right price. And I'm really interested, Brian, in some of these new ideas come from the administration itself. And the Golden Dome project is one of those new ideas that, according to current budget forecasts coming from the Congressional Budget Office, could be up to $1.2 trillion of the ultimate project. Now, I know you're among the companies been awarded initial contracts, Brian. What do you make of how much this could end up costing and its worth?
1: So a lot of those estimates are based off of what this would have cost historically, right? And that was based around building these things that are extremely expensive and extremely exquisite, where you're talking, you know, $10, $20, $30 million a shot to, you know, actually provide that defense. Well, with commercial technologies taking a smarter approach, using a lot of proven capabilities that already exist and adapting them for this problem, we believe you can get this to a much more efficient place. And probably even more than the price is, can you even produce it? And today, that's one of the major concerns, right? You know, we shot something like a decade of Tomahawk production in 72 hours. You know, it's just a crazy rate that we're consuming these things, and the ability to replenish these becomes a critical issue. So our view of this is, these are solvable problems. You can do it in a more efficient way than has been historically executed. And I think that, you know, being able to execute this at a national scale is achievable now in a much more aggressive timeline at a much more efficient price than I think people have historically imagined.
0: Okay, you get asked this a lot. Palmer Luckey gets asked this a lot. Trey gets asked it a lot. But when you do a round of this scale and you look at the composition of it, who's not there? People want to know about the rationale for Anduril going public, why there weren't more crossover investors. You know, this is the first time, actually, Brian, the three of us have had to talk in length, because when we were with you in October, the president made some news about China. So just talk us through Brian Schimpf's thinking on an Anduril IPO.
1: So we want to build one of the most impactful businesses in the world. Like, that's our goal, right? We want to seriously move the needle for the U.S. and allied warfighters, provide the right deterrence capabilities, and do it at immense scale, right? That is fundamentally what we care about. The rationale for going public is a lot less than it used to be. The private capital markets have grown in scale. The ability to fund a business like ours, you know, when we were doing this a few years ago, we were, you know, at the upper end of what capital raises look like in the private market. We are a fraction of an AI fundraise at this point. And so the amount of capital that is available and, it, you know, wants to support these types of companies is massive. So we're not in a rush to go public, right? We don't need to do it from the perspective of capital availability or liquidity. You know, we can provide liquidity to our early investors, our employees, in relatively straightforward ways. There's a lot of means to do that. So a lot of the historic reasons of why you rush to go public don't really exist anymore. So for us, the question is, when does it actually make sense? And for us, it's, you know, we've proven that our business model works. We've proven that we can scale. And, you know, the fundamental economics of the business are shown to be, you know, as successful as we want to be. You know, a high growth company that can operate at high margins. That's fundamentally what we want to show. And when we feel like we've shown that, that's a perfectly reasonable time to go public. So we're not in any rush. Brian, we don't have any pressure to do it. It's great.
2: Yeah, but investors want a stake, particularly retail. And I know you've been outspoken about the secondary market. Look, today Anthropic, I think it's yesterday, just put out a new blog saying that, look, there are some areas in which Anthropic seems to be trading on a secondary market, and they call them stock scams in some areas. They say it's issuing fraudulent share certificates in the private artificial AI developer. Are you warning about that still? How worried are you about Anduril's shares trading fraudulently on a secondary market?
1: Look, we try to control our cap table tightly and make sure that, you know, every investor we have, we understand who they are. They're in it for the long haul and they're in it for the right reasons. There is a lot of very bad actors that exist trying to, you know, hawk things that are just not allowed, right? And we've seen a lot of prosecutions and other things related to this, right? This is not a new issue, right? And so I think there's a problem here. I think the government's responding.
2: Can you name the companies? Like, are there any secondary market providers you take issue with in particular? Sorry, just briefly.
1: Name names. No, I mean, look, like the reality is it's mostly individual bad actors. Very few of these, you know, second market brokerages or listing things are inherently the problem. The issue is investors, you know, not even investors, these brokers misrepresenting what they have access to. And that's not good in a public market. It's not good in a private market.
3: Noted.
1: And so the, you know, I think it is a problem. But, you know, it's something that we do everything we can to control and try to help curtail. And it's affecting every one of the companies who are, you know, interesting in the private markets.
3: Brian, you've been generous with your time. Before we lose you from the program, the president's visit to China, the timeline of the threat to Taiwan, 2027. What's Anduril's thinking on that?
1: Look, diplomacy is good. We're in the deterrence business. We do not want there to be conflict. And I think the president going and engaging with Xi is a fantastic thing. And I'm very excited to see what comes out of this. And, you know, we're also providing a lot of technology to Taiwan, supporting them in every opportunity we can, because we believe that they need the right capabilities and to have the right deterrence. And, you know, the long talked about window of 2027, kind of the period of maximum danger. I think it is true. You know, I don't think anyone believes that it was a, you know, January 1, 2027, an invasion begins. But it highlights a period where, you know, kind of the PRC has a more established military capability and the U.S. and Taiwan at a relative disadvantage compared to other points in time. And so it is a period of significant risk. And with all of the complexities going on in the world with Iran, with Ukraine, you know, with all the other areas that are, you know, hotspots in the world, it creates a significant stress on the U.S. military. So I think this is the opportunity for diplomacy is good to try to ensure that nothing does happen and try to find a scenario that preserves the status quo that is working reasonably well. And that's honestly what I hope for out of this summit.
2: Brian Schimpf, fascinating. All things geopolitics, all things you'll raise, $61 billion valuation, the Anduril CEO. We so appreciate your time today. Look, it's expected to be the final day of evidence in the closely watched trial between Elon Musk and OpenAI. Yesterday, Sam Altman told jurors he was, quote, extremely uncomfortable with Musk's insistence on having full control of the startup in its early days. Musk, you'll remember, is suing OpenAI, his former co-founders, and Microsoft, alleging that they abandoned the ChatGPT maker's altruistic mission. Let's get more with Bloomberg's AI editor, Seth Figerman. So what seems to have transpired, or what's being articulated by Sam Altman, is that at some point, Elon Musk actually was thinking about a profit side of it, thinking about trying to earn control, and indeed was then thinking of bequeathing it to his children if he died, right?
4: As one does. Yeah, a little bit of a dramatic testimony there. So much of OpenAI's counter-argument to Musk's claims here is that really his frustration is that he was not able to control and be CEO of OpenAI. in the way that he is with all his other ventures. And so Sam Altman recounted a conversation with Musk where he allegedly said that, you know, if and when he were to die and he was in control of OpenAI, he would pass it along to his children. Now, you know, that's OpenAI saying it, but Altman also said that, you know, Musk wanted control in the early days, but wasn't really willing to sign documentation saying that control would lift at some point. In his own testimony, Musk has said, yeah, he might have had control early on, but the expectation was more investors would come in and eventually he wouldn't have that same level of control.
2: Bloomberg, Seth Figerman, we so appreciate the roundup. We have some breaking news, though, that we must hit, because crossing the terminal right now, Arm and its majority owner, SoftBank, reportedly tried to buy Cerebras in an evenly split cash and stock deal that would have valued the upstart at $100 billion, according to sources. This all happened weeks before the chipmaker was due to make its public debut, of course. The person who's been busy breaking that story and also co-anchoring the show on air is one Ed Ludlow. Talk us through it as to this was happening right in the background during May.
0: Yeah, look, Cerebras is gonna list tomorrow, right? And this happened at the beginning of May. They very clearly said, no, we're not interested. But Arm and SoftBank, which majority owns Arm, tried. Why? Very interesting. We can get into it in the back half of the show because there's a lot more to come on Bloomberg Tech. Coming up, we're going to speak with the Affirm CEO, Max Levchin, about global payments and its agentic future. It's coming up next. It's halftime in the show, and this is Bloomberg Tech.

0: very famous dogs. You have the, they look like balloon kind of figures to some extent. How do you make those?
1: In the case of the balloon dog, I blew up a balloon dog. So I had this balloon, which is kind of like a latex type of a piece, molded it, cast it, and then blew that up in scale and put it into a clay, and eventually had that transformed into stainless steel.
0: So when you have a balloon dog, let's say, a regular size one or then a big one, do people say, Jeff, you're crazy? Were you shocked that people were willing to pay very high prices for this?
1: When I was making my first balloon dog, one of the purchasers was Eli Bro. And originally I thought I could make a balloon dog for around $300,000 that I could manufacture. It's a large piece, over 10 feet long, or 12 feet long, 10 feet high. But it turned out that the fabricator came back to me and said, you know, Jim, I can't do it for $300,000. It's going to be $650,000. But eventually, then they raised the price again. And they finally brought it up to $1.6 million. And I told Eli that this is the reality of it. I showed him everything, and he ended up paying for the production cost.
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4: Bringing you the world's business and financial news whenever and wherever it happens. I'm Michael McKee at Mount Everest, and this is Bloomberg.
5: Welcome back to Bloomberg Tech. Let's get back to that news that broke just a few moments ago. Arm and its majority owner SoftBank tried to buy Cerebras. That's according to sources. My understanding is this all happened in the last couple of weeks, early May, and it's just before Cerebras, the chip maker, is due to go public Thursday. They were rebuffed. You know, Cerebras said no. My understanding is Arm and SoftBank would have happily paid a premium, big premium. But Cerebras backs itself, and its leadership backs them, and the investors back them to do this alone as a public company.
3: I mean, look at the demand for its IPO. Look, it's going to be pricing today. We understand it's going to price at the top end of the marketed range, up to $160 plus.
5: Right.
3: We're seeing maybe the biggest amount raised in a semiconductor name since Arm went public. Maybe even more if the green shoe allotment is used. But why would Arm and Cerebras have been sort of a useful synergy here?
5: Well, because, you know, Arm goes from being a chip designer to wanting to be a chip maker, like actually sell directly into the market. And Cerebras in this phase of inference in AI, the broader infrastructure play, it backs itself as well. Anyway, I should just probably note that all of the parties involved declined to comment or did not immediately respond to comment to Bloomberg. We should check in on markets, because markets are being driven by what's happening in Beijing. The Nasdaq 100, modestly higher, 0.4%. US-listed Chinese companies, that's the Golden Dragon China Index, up 4%. A big part of this is NVIDIA. Shares of Chinese AI model developers in particular surged after NVIDIA CEO Jensen Huang was announced to be joining President Trump's China trip. Shares of Minimax and Jipu on the hopes of progress on NVIDIA's ability to sell chips into China. Look at those gains overnight. Bloomberg's Chinese equities reporter Henry Wren is with us. Henry, look at those gains overnight. I mean, the response in Asia trading was interesting.
6: Yeah, that's right. So the last minute trip by Jensen Huang is boosting the morale of mainland traders. We're seeing double digit gains in the likes of Zhipu and Minimax as well, the Chinese model makers, but not limited to that. That has obviously spread to today's US trading session as well. We see Alibaba, JD, the likes of those Chinese tech names also trading higher in mainland session. We have the ChinaX index, which is China's equivalent of Nasdaq for those young tech companies, also soaring to a record. So there are some optimism that China and US could strike some form of deals on chip exports. And remember that NVIDIA has gained approval from Washington to sell H200 chips into China since end of last year, but still that there are some hopes that for more powerful models can be used.
3: Really interesting that you bring up Alibaba, because actually Alibaba, Tencent, they gave us fundamentals as well. They came out with their earnings, and thus far they're investing a ton, but the return on that investment from AI investment just doesn't seem to be there yet.
6: Yeah, that's the huge issue that the market is focusing on today with both company reporting results. So probably we can start from Alibaba. So the company, I think, it does reassure investors because it said its cloud revenue grew by about 40% in the first quarter. And that's the key number that market is been, has been focusing on. That's an acceleration from the quarter earlier. So there, it does show that there's some AI trajectory going on. And in the meantime, it's also saying that for its AI related revenue related to its models as well as application services that will reach about 10 billion RMB for the June quarter. So that's a helpful additional disclosure as well. So it does show some AI momentum, but at the same time, that CapEx has been soaring, as you mentioned. Yeah.
3: Yeah, meanwhile, Tencent reported the slowest pace of revenue growth in over a year. Henry Ren, it's always great to catch up with you and the latest on all things China and AI. But now let's take a look at today's big number. It's around AI, and it's over $900 billion. This is Anthropic's targeted new valuation, according to sources who say the company is in early talks with investors to raise at least $30 billion in fresh financing. It could set the stage for what may be the largest funding round yet for the company, though the deal... it's not been finalized. No term sheet has been signed. Natasha Mascarenhas, who joins us now, who helped break this story alongside Ed. And just tell us a little bit about the inbounds, almost the love letters they've been receiving from potential investors.
7: It's a great way to describe it, Caroline. I mean, a few weeks ago, these were conversations that were coming completely unsolicited from Anthropic's backers. Now we have reporting that they are engaging in those conversations and discussing a round that could see them raise at least $30 billion. And sources are telling us that the round could close as soon as the end of this month. It's one that we're tracking very closely and definitely the biggest update we've had on the round throughout this circus of interest.
5: You know, the private markets are alive, you know, to put it mildly. And it's interesting, Natasha, that, you know, Anthropic feels comfortable now with this valuation here. We've gone from a place in just the last two or three weeks where they rebuffed offers, said, nah, you know, we don't want to do this. But the main thing that's happened in the interim is that Claude continues to have momentum, enterprise adoption of Anthropic, and then there's the Mifos government angle. Give us the sort of awkward elephant in the room, which is that if they close this round, they will have a valuation higher than OpenAI.
7: Absolutely. I mean, this is a massive narrative shift around Anthropic, and we've been covering it relentlessly. Our understanding is that the investor interest far exceeds how much Anthropic will actually end up accepting from investors. And so you are seeing them maybe be picky on valuation, lead investor. The term sheet is not officially signed as of our reporting last evening, but we do expect that to change, you know, as fast as we're able to confirm it. And so the real question and what we're looking at next is, let's say Anthropic closes this round, as per our sources, as soon as the end of this month. Does this change their IPO timeline? Does it need to change their IPO timeline? I mean, you guys just had Brian Schimpf from Anduril on the show, who was saying that Anduril is raising just a quarter of what AI financing is. I'm curious what you think, Ed, about if this does, you know, change when we see the S-1 officially filed for Anthropic.
5: Well, it depends what happens with SpaceX June, July. Does that suck oxygen out of the room? But again, if the private markets provide, what's the need to go public? Bloomberg's Natasha Mascarenhas teaming up on another big twist and turn in the Anthropic story. Now, coming up, Varda Space CEO Will Brewey joins us to discuss his startup's new deal to send drugs to orbit for testing. What's next? This is Bloomberg Tech.
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9: Hi, I'm Kingston Bagpuse. Some people say TalkSport is possessed by the Premier League, but that's just not cricket. 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
19: News regarding Mistral. The AI giant of France is apparently developing a new AI model for banks who lack access to Mythos. This is all about cybersecurity vulnerabilities. Already, Mistral of France had been working with local European banks to have a new model that would stress test cyber risks around the banks and more broadly in their systems. Well, now we understand those banks, of course, have been wanting access to Mythos, and now Mistral is looking to develop this new model that can uncover cybersecurity vulnerabilities at unprecedented speed and scale. Ed.
5: That reporting all according to Bloomberg sources. Okay, Varda Space is planning to send medicines from United Therapeutics into orbit to explore the use of microgravity in creating drugs. It's one of the first commercial research deals to develop medicine molecules in space and then return them to Earth. Though the mission's still in its early stages, I speak with Varda CEO Will Brewery. Let's talk timeline. This is an exciting development for you guys because it's a real commercial opportunity. When does it happen? What are the steps to start working with United?
20: Yeah, thanks for having me, Ed. It's happening now, which is really exciting. The research has been done for decades, and so now we're moving into the commercial phase. Varda's been flying for years, and so this commercial endeavor will be putting drugs into space in the next year. We're working on those drugs right now in the lab with United.
19: And when they're in space, what are you hoping to prove? What are you hoping to see? Where does this drive United?
20: So the most confusing thing about Varda is the space part. If you just imagine we had an anti-gravity technology.
5: Could you admit it?
20: Yeah. If you imagine we had an anti-gravity technology where we could manipulate chemical systems on Earth to improve formulations in a way that would otherwise be impossible, and by formulation I mean going from like an IV bag to a shot or better bioavailability, then it would make total sense. Now, as shipping to space is becoming just shipping, we can access microgravity in a way that helps patients today.
5: I've had the opportunity to sort of interact with, I don't know, you call it a spacecraft or if you call it a mini factory. But just go through the basics of who's the launch provider, what happens when you get into low Earth orbit, and then how long typically is the spacecraft or capsule in orbit?
20: Sure. So I'll even step back just because we're so excited about this United announcement today.
5: Sure.
20: First, we work with the customers before we even get there, and we develop a microgravity-enabled formulation on the ground in our lab in cooperation and partnership with United. Once those microgravity-enabled formulations are ready for flight...
19: What does that look like, microgravity-enabled formulation?
20: It means that the temperature profile profile, the concentration, all the parameters that would go into any other drug formulation now has the option of turning off gravity during the process, which means we can make a new outcome for patients. So then what we do is once we have that formulation, we load it into our spacecraft. Our launch provider is SpaceX. We launch put our spacecraft onto a Falcon 9 rocket.
5: Dedicated or rideshare?
20: Rideshare, which is great because now we get to take advantage of good costs and frequent availability to space. So now the spacecraft separates from the rocket like it would any other satellite. So it looks like a satellite to SpaceX. You can fit 20 of these things on a single rocket. It's now orbiting the Earth. We do the manufacturing process where there isn't gravity affecting the sedimentation of the crystals. And then once those properties are locked in, our spacecraft flies itself back to Earth, lands in Australia, and now we have the drug for patients.
19: And what does it help patients with? I mean, how is this going to unleash a whole new area of medicine?
20: It's wild because gravity is a fundamental force of physics. So it's extremely broad technology, anything from bioavailability to shelf stability. A classic example that was flown on the International Space Station was going from an IV bag to a shot. So imagine you're in rural America and you don't have access to a clinic. You now have access to the drug because that same drug can be form-factored into a shot instead of an IV bag, and that shot can come to you instead of you having to go to the clinic.
5: We're showing images, right? This is images of Varda returning to Earth. So this sounds ridiculous, and I'll say it anyway. You try and land in Australia. That seems quite easy. Australia is quite big. Actually, it's not. Like, how restrictive is that landing pad of one continental nation?
20: Yes. So more than try. I mean, we've done this now four or five times. The reason I say four or five, one of them was in Utah and the rest were in Australia.
5: How'd that go in Utah?
20: Oh, it was great. I mean, you know, that was our first mission success.
5: I see.
20: Yeah. The thing that's nice about Australia is it's a commercial range, so we don't need to get in the way of the military operations that are happening at our test ranges, so we can not disturb them while landing commercially. But it's great. I mean, it makes the process way easier.
19: You're excited about United Therapeutics deal. Where next? What does this prove out for others?
20: Well, this is just the tip of the iceberg because it's such a broad technology that affects so many drugs. United is kind of in the future, and they have been for quite some time, and so we're really lucky to work with such a crack team. But this technology is broad, so it applies to a wide variety of pharmaceuticals for a wide variety of patients.
19: Well, as that starts to go up into space, come back, join us, Wilbury, CEO of Varda Space, on that new announcement. Meanwhile, there's been plenty of announcements coming out about agentic commerce and international expansion from a firm. It's just been reporting yesterday at the company's 2026 Investor Forum. The fintech company is laying out a bold roadmap to $100 billion in annual volume. Look, CEO Max Levchin, I'm pleased to say, joins us in New York, and I'm sad I'm not there next to you, Max. But tell us about what your eye know. Yeah, I know, too far. But I'm interested in what you told the investors, the analyst community in New York yesterday and for the next few days. How do you get to that sort of volume? Where are the growth factors?
0: Exciting thing is that literally everything we have been working towards is coming together and working incredibly well. We held a similar event 3 years ago and promised investors we'll get to $50 billion of gross merchandise volume, our merchant sales that we power, and we will do so while maintaining our profit margins between 3 and 4%. We'll grow at 20% per year or so. That was the story we told them 3 years ago. We've now come back. We're now basically at that $50 billion mark. You would expect us to slow down, but instead we told our investor base yesterday we expect to grow 25% compounding, so 5 points extra, and we intend to up the floor of our profitability from 3 to 3.75%. So not only are we growing faster, not only are we reaching more consumers, more merchants, we intend to do this more profitably, and we feel it's just getting better and better for us. So that's the headline, and I had a lot of conversations yesterday that seemed to indicate that our investors are quite enjoying the news.
5: Max, just very simply, why is a $100 billion volume target, the right metric? When people try and understand a firm, like you come on the show often and we talk about the different offerings and some of the newer products that you're doing, this kind of North Star or achievable goal, probably to your mind, it's really interesting that you've set that as it.
0: You know, It is just a waypoint. We have absolutely no intention of slowing down or stopping at 100. It's just another nice round number that we can set our sights to. But we do see an incredible market pull. Consumers are ready. They are coming to us. We are now seeing inbounds from consumers that didn't discover us at the point of sale, which is the usual way, just signing up for a firm, asking us to send them a card so they can transact everywhere. That's been a huge pull. That's contributed to our growth tremendously. Merchants come to us saying, I've seen your logo on my competitors' sites. I know you're driving 10, 20% more sales for them. You should do the same for us. Let us sign up. You should promote our sales events, tell us merchants in your app, because we're now reaching 15 million monthly consumers, and so on. So just the tremendous amount of, we're finally a real scalable thing that every constituent cares about a lot, is what gives us the confidence to go towards this new milestone.
19: Analysts liked it, like RBC talking about the pending industrial bank charter. That could be another strength area, the fact that you've got competitive advantage. But take us to the future and the agentic commerce future, because we talk about it a lot on the show, and you are already doing deals with Google. What does that look like in terms of how I'm going to be having a relationship with a firm going forward?
0: I think it's going to be incredible. I cannot be more excited about this new AI-powered future in many different facets. As an engineer, as a coder, I love what we have today. As a consumer, as a buyer of complicated things, I love the help that AI provides me when I research the finer points of, you know, whatever it is that I'm after now. A firm is a great tool of buying things that are meaningful. When it matters, that's when consumers come to us. They want anything from a bicycle to a couch to an espresso machine. During those moments, you want to know that the financing choice you're making has your back, that you're not going to get hit with some unexpected fees. You know exactly when you're going to start and stop with your payments. That's what we've built. And agents just make it that much easier to bring to the end consumer. And the brand we've built allows people to trust us. The fact that we're able to partner with LLM providers allows us to be right there when consumers are searching and doing their research. So it's just an incredible incremental growth engine that we found.
5: Max, you're again emphasizing the word built. You do that often. But how does quickly Max Levchin think about M&A in a firm's future?
0: You know, we've looked for years. We haven't found anything in the last few, so never say never. But we have so much to do just with the team that we have. It's, when opportunities come up, we'll, of course, look at them. But we're very focused on building.
5: The firm CEO, Max Levchin, back on Bloomberg Tech. Thank you very much for your time today. Now, coming up, we're going to get back to what to expect from President Trump's meeting with Xi Jinping. And will AI be in focus? Probably. This is Bloomberg Tech.
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19: For Talking Tech, and first up, SoftBank posted a jump in profit, fueled by valuation gains on its OpenAI investment. Founder Masayoshi Son has spent the last year pivoting the company's focus from venture startups to silicon and data centers. Plus, following a visit from Scott Bessent, Japan's three megabanks are set to gain access to Anthropic's powerful Mythos model. It's according to the person familiar with the matter. Now, the move comes despite a widespread alarm over Mythos and speculation about its potential cybersecurity risks. And Nebius, well, it's emerging as a powerhouse in the AI data center gold rush, reporting a 684% jump in first quarter sales on increased demand for its own data centers. The company competes with a range of neocloud startups like CoreWeave that rent out computing resources to AI developers. Ed.
5: Okay, let's get back to what everyone's talking about today, and that's President Trump's meeting with Xi Jinping and what to expect. Bloomberg's senior tech editor Mike Shepard joins us from D.C. Go to our senior tech editor because there is a big delegation of tech CEOs with the president. Jensen Huang is with him, and those are the issues on the table.
4: Those are, and Ed, you know, the addition at the last minute and a really dramatic move of Jensen Huang to the trip certainly thrusts artificial intelligence to the center of the discussions. It's unclear what sort of progress we will actually see in the areas that are most dear to NVIDIA, and that would be gaining more access to the Chinese market. They have won U.S. permission to sell those H200 AI chips to customers in China, but Chinese authorities have been reluctant to allow their own producers to buy those chips en masse. And the reason is they want to promote and protect their own domestic chip making industry led by Huawei, led by Cambricon and SMIC. And yet there is the tension on the other side. They want their own artificial intelligence companies, the model developers, also to gain an edge. And they have been clamoring for that. And today we did see shares of Minimax, Knowledge Atlas, and even today U.S. traded shares of Alibaba and Baidu all climb on the prospect that there could be more compute going to China.
19: Talk to us about the names that were already solidified as going, because Qualcomm's going, Micron's going. Companies with exposure to China that want to increase, where would they be fitting into the ultimate demand equation here?
4: Well, the broader demand equation, of course, for Micron, they have their own separate issues with China, where they are almost company non grata at a certain level. Their role in the memory market is really key as well, and it's something that for chip makers and developers worldwide, they want to have a piece of being able to contribute to the creation of AI processors, not only designed by NVIDIA and by AMD, but by other companies as well. So they could be looking to push into there. And same with Qualcomm. Qualcomm, of course, has a lot of business when it comes to chips for mobile phones, and that could be a way in there. More broadly, when we look at this trip and its agenda, though, Caro, it's interesting that we see the White House Science and Technology Policy Advisor Michael Crozio is there. And this could signal that AI and discussions around the technology will be really front and center. We could see the U.S. raise concerns about the practice of distillation that we have seen, where AI models are unfairly extracted, and also a working group created to discuss AI.
19: Mike Shepard, across all the latest coming between those key talks in Beijing at the moment, we appreciate you rounding it up. But that does it for this edition of Bloomberg Tech right here from San Francisco. We've got to get back to that breaking news that you helped break, Ed, earlier this hour. Talk us through why Arm was potentially looking to buy Cerebras.
5: Yeah, Arm and SoftBank tried to buy Cerebras. Cerebras said no, they will go public tomorrow. But Cerebras makes supercomputers at scale for inference, and that's where the AI story is right now. That, of course, all according to Bloomberg sources. Recap that story and many others on the podcast. You know where to find it. Apple, Spotify, iHeart, and all of the Bloomberg platforms. 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
29: Welcome to another episode of Bloomberg Deals, the only show dedicated to the corporate action reshaping markets. A new funding round in the works at Anthropic. Sources tell Bloomberg that the AI giant could be valued at $900 billion. Plus, Honeywell CEO Vimal Kapur discusses his company's restructuring, a big split at a time when many companies are combining. And later, we'll speak with Citigroup Global Chair of M&A, Christina Moore. She's been part of some of the biggest deals in media. Yeah, you guessed it, Paramount and Warner Brothers Discovery. Let's start with a headline we just received in the past hour. Arm Holdings and its majority owner SoftBank made an approach to acquire Cerebras Systems. This headline comes as AI computing firm, that one specifically, is set to set its price, its IPO price later today. And Bloomberg's Bailey Lipschultz has been covering the IPO for us. And I guess, considering it's going to price, the offers came and they said, no, thank you. We'd rather be a public company.
30: They said, no, thank you. It is interesting, Danny, because we reported last night that they're expected to price this above the marketed range. We're talking pre-dilution, potentially around $35 billion. So a massive potential step up, given what we may or may not have expected SoftBank to offer. But it does seem to be really the hottest deal in the market. market, and it's no surprise given the fact that over the last few months, the stocks is up, what, 55%?
29: That's exactly where I was going to go. This feels like maybe the perfect time to IPO, considering what these types of AI chip companies have done.
30: Well, that's been the irony. Talking to investors and bankers, the company tried to go public a few years back, but was held up with a CFIUS review, its G42 contracts. And it's like, well, it did work out because you were going to raise a couple billion then, and now we're talking about the biggest deal from an IPO perspective this year, and potentially markedly larger than ARM just a few years back. These are real dollars, and this is a big rally potentially for the stock, and going to be one we're keeping a close eye on.
29: Yeah, super interested. So price today, trades tomorrow.
30: Yeah.
29: Okay, looking forward to continuing that conversation with you, Bailey. That is the Bloomberg reporter on IPOs, Bailey Lipschultz. And another deal that we're watching in tech, Anthropic, in early talks with investors to raise at least $30 billion in a new round of financing. That would be its biggest ever raise. Bloomberg Tech co-anchor Ed Ludlow breaking this story for us, and he joins us now. And Ed, we also have to give you a shout out for that Cerebras breaking news too, because you were also a scoop machine and on that one too. So another funding round. I mean, it's crazy just how quickly Anthropic seems to be growing both the company and its value.
5: Yeah, I mean, this is a story about the investors themselves being aggressive, knocking on Anthropic's door, sending them love letters and trying to convince them to do this round. You know, we've almost reported the week by week story where it went from Anthropic saying we're not interested in doing this to now being in a place where they are comfortable with the valuation. And I think we're talking above $900 billion, far beyond $900 billion, and raising capital $30, $35 billion, maybe more. You know, that's the position that they are in, the strength that they have, but also it's quite telling of what's happening broadly in private markets, right? Yes, Cerebras IPO tomorrow, the biggest of the year so far, but the private markets are providing the capital that at the next level, that bigger scale, companies like Anthropic need, and Anthropic is doing it on terms that it is in control of.
29: Is there some element where in order for Anthropic to get comfortable with the valuations, they also need to be confident that they can command that type of market cap when they go public? Does that perhaps hold them back from accepting higher bids from some of the private community?
5: This is the fascinating dynamic. It depends which part of this race you track, right? Does it matter that if Anthropic were to close this round, and our understanding is it could close by the end of the month of May, they would have a valuation greater than OpenAI? We had reported that Anthropic looked at October for an IPO, but do they need to do that? And then, you know, you and I sat on stage together in New York City a couple of weeks ago. Everyone is just waiting for the SpaceX IPO in late June, early July, because does that suck the oxygen out of the room, right? There is not infinite liquidity in a market where if you have three mega IPOs in a six-month period, you know, your sort of corner and crossover investors are going to have to make a choice, I guess, especially where the stories are similar and analogous. So, you know, that is a big question. It's really important sometimes to say we just don't know right now what Anthropic's thinking on that IPO is if this round gets closed in the private market.
29: And I've got a pitch to you. We need to do like a Bloomberg Tech deals combo show when these big IPOs come, because it's going to be all anyone's
5: talking about. Hey, I don't want to get you in trouble with your EP, but get on a plane and let's do this on the road in San Francisco.
29: Ed, I will see you there. I mean, you said it on air, so it has to be official now. Ed, thank you so much for joining us. Bloomberg Tech co-anchor Ed Ludlow. And Bloomberg's Nora Melinda is here in New York City with an update on another developing story, eBay rejecting GameStop's takeover offer. Nora, the story of the century, perhaps, in deals. What do you have for us?
0: That's right, Danny. eBay is saying no to a massive takeover bid from GameStop CEO Ryan Cohen. The company's board rejected the roughly $56 billion offer, calling it, quote, neither credible nor attractive. eBay points to concerns over how the deal would be financed, potential operational risks, and questions around GameStop's governance. So for now, the answer is a clear no, but that may not be the end of the story. Cohen has already signaled that if the board shut him down, he could go the proxy fight route, essentially trying to win over shareholders and replace members of eBay's board. This would shift from a takeover attempt to a full-blown battle for control. eBay's currently standing firm, but this could be the start of a much longer battle for control.
29: Nora, thank you so much. Nora Melinda with the latest on eBay. There's also a story that we are following in the UK as shareholders are pushing for Intertek to engage in deal talks with private equity firm EQT. EQT has presented a fourth and final offer to acquire the company for about £60 per share. Crystal Seed joins us with more from London. So Crystal, for our US audience who maybe have not been following this, it feels like quite the story of intrigue of EQT trying over and over. Activist investors are circling. What exactly is going on here?
1: Yeah, Danny, actually, this is the biggest corporate drama in London at the moment, where you have a private Greek firm in Sweden, EQT, making a bid four times for the services company Intertek. And in the mix of it, the company had rejected it three times. And multiple investors have vocally come out, some with letters, pretty strongly languaged letters, encouraging the company to take, to engage with this bid. And eventually, the latest development this morning here in London is that the companies had put out a release saying that they would be minded to recommend shareholders to engage in talks with EQT. So it's actually a couple of weeks in the making, and all of us have been watching it. So finally, the due diligence will begin, and we will see later on if the deal actually does happen.
29: There seems to be from Intertek, in terms of why they are pushing back, is it essentially this idea like we can do it better ourselves? Maybe Intertek breaks up? I mean, why are they so resistant, Crystal?
1: Yeah, Intertek actually said this morning even that they still believe in their own standalone strategy. The company, though, actually had been undergoing a review and had talked about potentially separating the business. So in many ways, Intertek itself has sort of looking at a transition in its business strategy. So the other interesting thing here is like we're actually seeing like the investment banking world kind of is a battle of the greats right here, where you have like Goldman and JP Morgan on one side and Morgan Stanley on the other side, as some of our peers have also point out. So all in all, it's just a wonderful corporate drama for London, and that has very, very strong shareholder involvement as well.
29: And this is why the deal stories and the PE stories are the best, Crystal, because this is what just like a testing and inspection company. Who knew it could be so exciting? Crystal C, live from our London bureau, thank you so much. Elsewhere, we are following some personnel moves made by JP Morgan and their investment bank. According to memos, two staff seen by Bloomberg News, Dorothy Blessing, Kevin Foley, and Jared Kay, were named co-heads of the firm's global investment banking business. As part of an overhaul of the division's upper ranks, Anu Iyengar is being replaced as the bank's global head of M&A. She's been named a global chair in the division, and she just spoke with me last week at Milken about companies pushing for deals even in the face of uncertainty.
2: What we always tell boards and CEOs is don't think about what does this mean for, you know, today's stock price the day after you announce it. Think about it as what is this going to do for your company for the next 5, 10, 20 years.
29: Coming up on the show, I ask Honeywell CEO Vimal Kapur about his company's massive restructuring. The big picture up next right here on Bloomberg Deals.
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16: Been very strong, actually. Rural prices have been strong.

0: It's been a moment for mega mergers trying to get ahead while the regulatory environment is friendly, but Honeywell is moving in the opposite direction. Last year, it began a major restructuring to split into three separate companies. For a look at the big picture this week, I spoke with the CEO of the industrial giant Honeywell, Vimal Kapur.
1: We strongly believe that we have a strong set of capability as a company in Honeywell, but individual segments will perform better if we are a standalone company in specialty chemicals, in aerospace and automation. And that thesis is coming out true. We spun off our spec chem business in October of last year. It's doing extremely well. The aerospace separation will occur in about another 45 days' time. I'm very confident that aerospace is going to be one of the best-in-class aerospace, both operating company and stock, and so is automation. So our scale allowed us to create three large-scale companies. So I think our position is coming from a very different set of circumstances compared to others.
0: And can I just say, you were thrust into this whole thing. You and I were just talking about this moments ago. So you started in 2023. Mm-hmm. The process kicks off late 2024. Mm-hmm. And as you're doing this, by the way, every disruption that could possibly happen in the world is also happening, between supply chains getting rewritten, yeah, between AI scares, war in the Middle East now. How was it, just from a leadership portfolio, not only leading this spinoff and corporate transformation, but just all these existential issues happening in the world right now?
1: I kind of separate the two. We took on the journey that we need to separate into three companies. We started that process, you said it right, in early 24. And then we started announcing it at one at a time. But at the same time, external disruption becomes part of your how you operate as a company. And that's where maturity of companies like Honeywell come in, because we have built operating capabilities over decades. Those operating capabilities allow us to deal with this disruption, which was COVID in 2020. Then there was a chip shortages. Now there is a war. There's a Ukraine war. There's an Iran war. You are absolutely right. Each of them create a period of uncertainty into our operations wherever they get impacted. But thankfully, a company like us have a strong capability over a period of time that we know how to deal with it, both in terms of our people capability, our global scale. And someone like me, I would say we are kind of used to it. I wish there is a time in which there's no disruption. But for whatever, things keep happening all the time.
0: It is certainly the world we're living in. And as frightening and upsetting as some of it might be, there's also an element where it feels like Honeywell has a role to play. I mean, whether it be, aerospace, for mm-hmm. example, huge amounts of CapEx because of what's happening in the digital economy. Did it change at all the timeline for some of these deals to get done?
1: Actually, I would say the timeline was more driven by ability to do the separation, right? So because it's a finite amount of time, you have to create legal entities, you have to do physical separation of the offices and IT systems. So most of the time is more determined by this act of performing the task. And none of our strategic plans have changed because of external factors. In fact, if anything, compared to 2 years back when we started doing this work, I feel more compelled that each of these businesses are going to do even better. Mm. Aerospace cycle is even stronger. When we made a decision, there was a Ukraine war already, but the Iran war hadn't occurred at that time. So now that generates the defense-related demand into our business because we serve that sector too. And when I come to the automation business, AI was not this prominent play for automation companies, but increasingly, as an automation business, we generate a lot of data. That data can be used to make our customers more productive. So as the data science is becoming more mature and we have ability to buy offering from likes of NVIDIA and Google to ingest into our product, that's creating additional set of opportunity for us in our business. So actually, where we started from versus where we are today, our net opportunity set has actually increased. So our decision is actually even more compelling compared to when we started this whole journey.
0: Is there anywhere where customers, because I mean, it's a lot of opportunity, but a lot of uncertainty too. Is there anywhere where they've kind of pulled back because of that uncertainty?
1: I think long-term decisions, absolutely not. Actually, there's a unique phenomena that long cycle orders for companies like Honeywell, or for that matter, many of our peer companies, the backlog keeps growing to a bigger and bigger number. In some of our businesses, for example, we have a big business for liquefaction of gas to make LNG. So 2/3 of the global LNG is made by our technology. Mm. That business is booked for next 3 or 4 years. So there are long

0: businesses where customers are actually moving their demand upwards, whether it is generation of power, producing of LNG, building of data centers, and we all know about the news. And that trend is actually coming even to some of our short cycle businesses where typically our delivery times are 4, 6, 8 weeks, but we also see customers pulling forward their demand due to fear of inflation. Some can be fearful about, worried about shortage of products because of semiconductor. So I would say generally the demand has been very stable, but there is more pull forward of the demand due to uncertainty which the markets are creating at this point of time.
1: So you're talking about, you feel even more conviction about mm-hmm. The three-way split and the strategy you have going forward. There's this narrative very much so that Elliott really fueled this by coming in with their investment, the activist investor. Mm-hmm. To what degree are they still involved in things like strategy and dictating timelines?
0: So our relationship with Elliott is quite unique. We treat them as one of our big investors because we are a public company which is owned by multiple large investors, and they being one of them. And I would say our engagement with them have been very productive and collaborative. I would say that bringing in an expertise of capital market becomes an additional input for us for making our different decisions. And we have to make our decision in the best interest of our shareholder and customer, but getting that insight of somebody who plays in capital markets every day becomes a very important data point for us.
1: So some of the details of the strategy going forward, for example, once the aerospace split is done, might you consider, for example, beefing up some of the building automation segment with various, AI-related acquisitions? Yeah. It's something that your competitors have done. Have mm-hmm. you thought about that?
0: So in the RemainCo, in the automation business, we serve three big end markets, buildings of all types. So think of buildings like schools and airports and pharmaceutical facilities. Then industrial sector, which is semiconductor, utilities, facility, and then finally process industry, which is primary energy sector. Now, our acquisitions will be how do we grow our capabilities in each, specifically where the growth is higher over the next many years. So if you see our trend of our acquisition over the last 2 years, we either acquired in end markets where the growth is very compelling, like LNG, we made two acquisitions there, or there is a technology trend which is irreversible, people spending more money on security. So we made acquisition for physical security, for cybersecurity. So that trend will basically persist, that we will make our acquisitions which are bolt-on. We don't do transformational acquisitions.
1: Our thanks again to Vimal Kapur, CEO of Honeywell, and you can watch the entirety of that conversation on Bloomberg.com and on, of course, on the terminal. 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
6: Let's take a look at your midday movers. First up, the S&P 500 and NASDAQ 100 are both climbing as dip buyers step back in. Investors are largely looking past rising cost pressures after another hot inflation print and an ongoing war. Traders are using the recent pullback as an opportunity to snap up chipmaker stocks and other profit-generating tech names. Meanwhile, oil markets are retreating. Brent crude is easing back to around $106 a barrel, while WTI slips near 101. That resilience in U.S. prices comes as inventories dropped by about 4.3 million barrels, excluding SPR releases, and exports climbing to roughly 5.5 million barrels a day. And finally, Anduril Industries is commanding a hefty valuation, now pegged at $61 billion, in a new $5 billion funding round led by Thrive Capital and Andreessen Horowitz. Anduril, the defense tech firm, says it plans to invest aggressively in manufacturing, R&D, and infrastructure. The company's CEO spoke with Bloomberg Tech earlier.
7: As a business, you know, we're entering this period where production is the name of the game. So the vast majority of our capital goes to scaling our factories, building out our production workforce, funding all that inventory, and really just getting that ramp to production working. And we're increasing production revenue something like 250% over the year, just year over year. So just a huge ramp in what we're seeing in terms of demand for our technology.
6: Those are your midday movers. I'm Nora Melinda.
8: Time now for an alternative view, and a new study from the Chicago Fed shows that life insurance companies owned by private capital firms have been piling into higher yield alternative credit, with placements from asset-backed securities and financial borrowers surging from 2 to 8% between 2017 and 2024. Bloomberg's Emily Grafeo wrote this story on the study and joins me now. Emily, I guess at first glance, it's like, well, of course, PE buys an insurer and then puts more insurance assets into private capital type investment. So why do we care? Why did they take a look at this specifically?
9: Well, so they took a look at this specifically because there's actually not a lot of work about, studies on the actual holdings of life insurance firms writ large. We know that since like almost 100 years ago, life insurance firms have been investing in private placements, a type of private credit, you could call it, that's typically investment grade. It's not registered with the SEC, so it's a little bit more in the dark than just a public bond, for example. But this study specifically singles out a rise in a very specific kind of private placement that specifically insurers backed by private capital firms, Apollo, KKR, just to name a few, are now investing in. So just in the last few years, you could see on that chart that was just pulled up, they've increased their holdings in ABS private placements and financial private placements, and they've done it at a faster pace than those insurance firms that aren't owned by these alternative asset managers.
8: Right. I mean, I was just speaking with a MassMutual CEO at Milken, and he basically was like, look, we've been doing this kind of stuff since the 1800s.
9: Right.
8: But you note in your in this study that they say, look, this increases the liquidity risks. Why do we care about the liquidity risk? Because isn't this presumably stuff people hold for like 100 years anyway? Does the timeline really, is the duration really a problem?
9: Yeah, no, it's a good point. And the authors definitely note in this study that, look, this is a limited set of data. We're only looking at, you know, the last decade or so. However, I think they're more just raising a flag here that these kinds of private placements are a little bit more intermingled with the broader financial system. So instead of an insurance company lending for the long term to an infrastructure company, a utilities company, we're now seeing that they're more lending to another financial firm that then does lending. So think, a private credit firm itself. So the researchers here are kind of just flagging that, you know, we're not saying that there's a risk right now, but that it's something to keep an eye on.
8: Right.
9: That potentially we could see a broader spillover if there is a broader credit crunch.
8: It feels like something that also might get the eye of regulators. They're already paying attention to private credit more, it feels like, in the latest sort of concerns about headlines.
9: Yeah, exactly. And I think we're going to see more alternative asset managers scoop up insurance assets. So again, it's just something to watch here of like, how exactly are they changing the investments? They had flagged two interesting ones. One of them, I don't know if people know this, the NBA. They borrow in private placements. So via Hardwood Funding LLC, that's their kind of league-wide credit facility. So fun fact there, that insurance firms are actually lending to the NBA.
8: I love that because, you know, if you have an insurance policy, like little do you know, you're backing like the hot NBA asset. Emily, such
9: exactly.
8: A great story. I really recommend everyone go out and read it. That is, of course, Bloomberg's Emily Grafeo. Up next, our investment committee takes a closer look at the media industry following Paramount and Warner Brothers Discovery earnings last week. We get the perspective from Ian Nussbaum and Christina Moore. This is Bloomberg.
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2: Welcome back to Bloomberg Deals. I am Danny Berger. Last week saw some of the media giants report earnings. That includes Paramount and Warner Brothers, though fair to say that all those numbers were overshadowed by their pending deal together. Speaking of media, I also caught up with the Star CEO, Jeffrey Hirsch, also following their results earlier this week about the consolidation of the media industry.
3: I think the stronger the broad-based players are, and if you look at the natural evolution of the space, you had cable companies and satellite companies, and now you have content companies becoming distribution platforms. And so the more the Warner Brothers and Paramount are stronger to compete with the Amazons, to compete with the Netflixes, with the Hulus and the Disneys, it gives us a great platform to be sold on top of.
2: And that brings us to this week's investment committee, where we take you into the boardroom debates in real time. Today's IC, Media M&A, and our committee members. It is the one and only Bloomberg Deals reporter, Michelle Davis, as well as Ian Nussbaum, M&A partner at Latham & Watkins, and Christina Moore, global chair of M&A at Citigroup, both of whom advise Paramount in the fight for Warner Brothers and countless other deals. Thank you all so much for joining. Christina, let me start with you, okay? Let's say this deal is done. What does it change about the media landscape now to have these two behemoths come together?
4: Well, first, thank you for having me, and it's a great question. I think that, as you know, the media industry has been in a process of transformation for decades, and this is really the most recent chapter. I think that you'll see, following this transaction, I think you'll see more pressure on the studios to continue to think about consolidation, given the profound amount of synergies in transactions such as this, and of course the scarcity value of the remaining studios. I think you'll also see consolidation amongst the streaming platforms, in particular now that we have three large dominant streamers among the streaming platforms. You'll continue to see the restructuring of the linear networks, and in particular the linear bundle and packages. You've seen that obviously a first step in the Versant transaction, which began to take a step toward that restructuring. And then, of course, you'll continue to see, for the entire video landscape, you'll continue to see the advent of more short form
2: right.
4: Video relative to the existing longer form.
2: I'm going
4: to
2: be honest, I hear you and I'm just like, okay, so the two of you are going to be even more busy now. I mean, Ian, would you largely agree with that?
5: Yeah, thanks for having me as well. And when I step back and look at it, there's also a theme that I've seen where there's also a little bit of back to the future going on, where you've seen a return to movie theaters. We're seeing 45 to 60 day windows now. Even had Netflix announce that they're going to release Greta Gerwig's The Chronicles of Narnia. IMAX has had a great banner year in 2025, and Live Nation also had a great earnings. And so what we're seeing here is that there's also this kind of looking back and realizing that if you want to have your IP and you want to create that, and where there's tremendous value, there's also for a long time been you can have streaming anywhere, anytime. But I think people are starting to notice that having something specific at a specific point in time also creates a lot of value. So it's a really interesting inflection point right now.
6: And Christina, going back to this idea that scale obviously matters right now, you know, across M&A, but especially in media entertainment, for the companies that are left, the distributors, the streamers, I mean, are there options to combine to survive, or do some of them disappear? I know you said there's going to be consolidation, but how do you see it kind of taking shape?
4: Well, I certainly think that we will see consolidation amongst the studios. I certainly think that we'll see consolidation amongst some of the linear networks and the linear platforms. With respect to the streamers, I think there are some questions around what the evolution of that streaming network landscape will be. I think we all, for example, Netflix, which is the leading streamer in the United States, streaming platform in the United States, really, while it's the leading platform, it only accounts for about 10% of time watched. And so the real question with respect to some of the streaming platforms will be what's next, and in particular, what's next on the short form side.
2: On the linear side, Christina, might we not even see more mergers, but companies trying to spin out their linear TV, kind of saying, casting the problem child aside?
4: Well, for an M&A professional such as, you know, myself, spinoffs count as transactions,
2: sure.
4: Too. So, yes, I think you'll see the continued changes amongst this landscape and amongst the participants.
6: I want to talk about sports a little bit with you, Ian, because it feels like every other week there's a new record being set for valuations. Just a couple weeks ago, the San Diego Padres, of course, set a record in MLB. How long can this last? Is there a limit to how high, you know, valuations can get?
5: There's probably some limit, but obviously this kind of ties back into what I was saying of there's this real demand for experiences. Live sports fits in really nicely that into that. Over the last 10 years, I think we've seen sports really come into its own asset class with institutional investors coming into the space as well, with sponsors. And so I think you will continue to see valuations. And the Padres was really a positive sign from the market about new media rights deals for baseball, because I think people don't see investing in sports teams anymore as just some sort of like trophy asset, that there's really a larger ecosystem that they're operating in around the brand and the IP as well.
7: Can I just push back on that? Because the GPs themselves might feel that way, but it feels like LPs. I mean, I'm thinking of Clear Lake, who are like, what are you guys doing bidding on sports? Concentrate on the actual portfolio. I mean, is there still this idea that it's just a trophy asset and maybe distracting investors over other assets?
5: No, I think as you've seen the trades happen and the valuations go up, and there's economic backing to that within the media rights deal. As Christina mentioned, this really is a very scarce asset, and the media rights that we've seen, and as streamers have figured out how to incorporate sports streaming into their platforms over the last few years, you've seen those media rights deals and the valuations go up. And I think there is a larger ecosystem. I think there is really a buildup around live experiences, especially in the age of AI and your phone, where you could watch everything in your sweats. But I think people have come out of this and really said, hey, it's nice to get dressed up and go somewhere.
6: On that AI point, it feels like there's a debate about kind of how it will impact the media industry. On the one hand, you could say it'll be bad because it'll commoditize content. On the other hand, if everyone loses their jobs, they'll have a lot more time to, you know, watch TV and consume content. Christina, I mean, is there an M&A angle on the AI discussion for media?
4: Well, certainly from Ian and my perspective, there's always an M&A angle.
7: For everything.
4: But no, I think that the AI, frankly, reinforces the value of quality IP, some of the existing IP. It actually has put a premium around some of the libraries of the major studios and even some of the smaller studios that exist. So AI has been very good for the intellectual property side of the business, and we think it will continue to be so.
7: Ian, would you agree with that?
5: I do, and I think over the last few years in particular, we've gone from AI might take over the world into AI is more of a tool. So a couple examples that come to mind is even in the music industry, I think there was a lot of thought around AI was going to develop and be successful and we are not going to need artists anymore. That hasn't proved to be true. They've had created single hits, but they haven't created like a durable AI machine. And so I think people are understanding that AI can be a really enhancing tool, but there is something really human about authenticity, originality. And I have a young kid, I'm a dad, I make corny jokes, but I kind of say, you know, like AI might be able to auto-complete your sentence, but it's not going to auto-complete your soul.
7: Oh, wow. It could probably generate some corny jokes, though, I have to say. It could probably do well with that. I mean, Christina, okay, so AI makes IP more attractive, but as AI gets better and it does better things than just, you know, completing sentences, is there a world where it is really transformational, that deals do look different just because it gets advanced and it reaches the level which it can replace, you know, original content and IP?
4: Certainly there's a possibility that AI-generated content could, in certain circumstances, compete with some of the existing long-form content. Certainly you see it in short-form content at this point now. I think the jury's still out as to whether or not it actually creates real long-form content that is welcomed and embraced by audiences, and whether that actually becomes more competitive over time. Certainly there's the one thing I think we can guarantee, having done this for a long time, is there's a market for almost everything. The question is, where's the premium market?
6: Shifting gears a little bit, I mean, when you think about the regulatory landscape, Ian, how concerned are your clients about the dynamic we've seen where, like, state AGs are playing a bigger role in trying to police M&A? I'm thinking of the broadcast deal that's obviously held up right now. Is it giving anyone pause?
5: At a 30,000-foot level, for any sophisticated M&A transaction, you are going to have regulatory on your mind for sure. And most deals these days are not really just local, they're global. So Latham, for example, is purpose-built because you need to have a complete regulatory strategy for any high-profile M&A transaction. So we're always top of mind thinking about how do you manage that process? How do you best execute that transaction seamlessly? Because it's not just going to be here in the United States, it's going to be globally and around the world.
7: And unfortunately, we're out of time. We're going to have to end it there. This has been such a pleasure to have you both. Thank you so much for joining. And that is today's Investment Committee. Of course, Michelle Davis from Bloomberg, Ian Nussbaum with Latham, and Christina Moore with Citi. Up next, we're speaking with TPG's David Trujillo about the firm's deal to help OpenAI launch its latest business entity. That's coming up next, right here on Bloomberg Deals.
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7: Welcome back to Bloomberg Deals. I'm Danny Berger. OpenAI this week unveiled a new consulting and services business aimed at driving higher adoption of its technology across companies. The new joint venture is backed by billions of private equity dollars and led by PE powerhouse TPG. Joining us now, I'm pleased to say, is David Trujillo, partner at TPG, who's overseeing the effort. David, thank you so much for joining.
15: Thanks, Sam.
7: And look, this is such a cool deal because not only, you know, are you a JV in this joint company, but it also means all your portfolio companies get access to OpenAI engineering. years to the latest models, but it feels very, I guess, like a non-traditional PE type investment. I know you're very familiar considering your background with non-traditional PE investments, but how should we be thinking about where this strategy kind of fits into the overall TPG landscape?
15: Well, look, one of the things we distinguish ourselves, I think, relative to our peer set is our ability to work with strategics and do corporate partnership deals, carve outs. You know, I think we've done a couple dozen of these types of deals over the past 10 years or so. And look, we partnered with the likes of Intel, Cencora, Humana, United Health Group, AT&T. And so this, from a corporate partnership standpoint, is not very dissimilar from what we normally do. And then for us, you know, we also do have investments in the model companies, OpenAI, Anthropic, others. And so I've seen firsthand the dramatic growth of these foundational models. And stepping back, you know, I think one of the things we've realized is that these models have progressed far beyond enterprise ability to know how to use them just yet. And with Deployco, we're trying to bridge that gap.
7: Are there exclusivity rights? I mean, can you only use OpenAI now after this? And the reason I ask is because it feels like a horse race every day of, like, who has the better model, Anthropic, OpenAI. So does this mean you essentially hitch your wagon to OpenAI?
15: The short answer is no. That being said, we obviously are incented for Deployco to succeed. But at the end of the day, we're fiduciaries for all of our portfolio companies. They have the ability to make the decision in partnership with us as to which model, which service providers work best for them. That being said, in partnering with OpenAI and seeing their growth over time, we obviously think they're going to be one of the winners in the enterprise and that this is very strategic for us in addition to being a great investment.
7: There's also just been some reporting, again, just kind of the structure of this deal, that they've, you know, essentially guaranteed a specific return, 17.5%, with something thrown out there. Was there some sort of arrangement like that to get you comfortable with this deal?
15: Yeah, we haven't publicly commented on the terms of the deal. We never do.
7: I had to try to get it out of you.
15: But, you know, as I said, I think this is, you know, it's a very kind of standard corporate partnership for us where OpenAI is going to control it. We're going to have a very healthy balance sheet starting with $4 billion of injected capital. That's going to give us the ability to look at M&A, as we've already announced, also hiring new FDEs for deployed engineers and other organic and inorganic growth initiatives.
7: I mean, TPG has a huge portfolio, 400-plus companies, and it's not like you have a lot of software companies that, you know, you come in and need to transform with AI. In fact, you have a lot of exposure to services companies, for example. So when you look through the portfolio, how do you decide where it makes sense to have those forward deployment engineers come in to try to transform these companies towards a more AI lens?
15: Yeah, it's a really good question. We've been around this space for quite a while, even in advance of ChatGPT. We'd invested in data businesses, machine learning businesses, and so there was a lot of pattern recognition for us. Initially, when ChatGPT did come out, I think we, as many private equity firms, thought, okay, defensively, where are we at risk within the portfolio? Then we quickly pivoted to offensively, where can we deploy these tools? And I think, you know, in our portfolio, we've seen early wins across customer service, for instance, in terms of getting efficiencies there, also improving the efficiency of our engineers. And when you think of the technology, it has the ability on these algorithms or autofill of when you think of a customer service decision tree as to what do I do next when the customer says X, I do Y. These models are incredibly capable in that regard. I think what we've moved to now, though, is in our own business, beyond just the defensive and offensive within the portfolio, is starting to think about using these models to totally transform companies and incorporating them into our underwrite. And so recently, we acquired a utility services business that deals with millions and millions of customer bills. One in five utility bills has an error to it. We have to allocate them on a unit-by-unit basis. And in underwriting that deal, we thought, this type of process where it's very people intensive and outside system intensive, where you're trying to verify these bills and get to accurate billings by unit, we could incorporate these technologies to improve that workflow dramatically. And we're underwriting a lot of savings coming out of that.
7: It's certainly interesting because it's not a company you typically first think, oh yeah, AI could do something here. This deal though too, not only with the OpenAI sort of club deal with, you know, Bain, some of your competitors are in it. You also have one for Anthropic too. What becomes your edge when all of your big competitors have access to the same technology?
15: Yeah, I think it's, one, it's just getting close to the technology because this is very new. And stepping back, you know, for us within our portfolio, we have, you know, over 300 companies. All of our CEOs are clamoring to deploy these tools. And one of the things when you're dealing with, you know, 40, 50, 60-year-old executive teams on average, they don't have a lot of experience using these foundational models.
7: Wait, just new. By the way, on that, because I talked to an executive who was like, everyone wants to bury their head in the sand. What do you think is different about some of the companies that you work with with that they've been so willing and wanting to adopt some of this technology?
15: I think part of it is our approach. We tend to invest in more growthful businesses and more growthful management teams with a more growthful mindset. And they're literally looking at these tools to say, hey, where can I get efficiencies and where can I use them to develop new products and services? The issue is they don't know where to start. And then take it a step further where the industry has grown so rapidly. And we, you know, pattern recognition as investors. If you think of the software industry, when Oracle was being developed or SAP or Salesforce, they were growing high growth at the time, but they had enough time to develop their own first-party services and starting to seed a third-party system of system integrators, whether it's the McKinsey's, Bain's, Accenture's, Deloitte's of the world. What's happened in AI is these models have grown so dramatically that we haven't had time to seed the ecosystem yet, or for OpenAI or Anthropic to seed their own first-party services. And so I think these partnerships are a way of catalyzing that so that we can bring these models, which in many cases are way more advanced than people know how to use them,
7: right,
15: to bridge that gap.
7: How are you thinking about cost? There was a story the other week that Uber essentially ran through all of its inference costs for the year in just a couple months. There's a story from the Information Today that Anthropic is starting to pass along those costs. Can your companies absorb the extra cost that it takes for inference? And perhaps we haven't even seen the large language models fully pass along the cost that it is anyway.
15: Yeah, I think there's a lot of experimental budgets taking place right now of people testing and trying and finding things that aren't working, things that are working, and we're in that very early stage. But we are starting to see, at least in our own portfolio, as I mentioned, in things like customer service, productivity of engineers, and other workflows that we can automate, we're starting to see that ROI. And so to us, it feels this is going to be sticky.
7: Wait, does automation mean job cuts? I feel like sometimes people hear that and they're like, oh, less people.
15: You know, I think there's this doomer scenario or narrative around AI that I personally don't fall in that camp. I think there is going to be some job displacement and ultimately new jobs created. But I'm always, you know, I'm always reminded, having been around these technology shifts for a while, whether it was the internet or mobile, take, for instance, autonomous driving. If you would have sat in San Francisco with me back in 2015, 2016, you would have read every report and thought, oh, autonomous
7: yes.
15: driving is going to be tomorrow. Meanwhile, we sit here 10 years later. I think it's less than 1% of miles driven. The technology is there. It's inevitably coming. But these things take a longer time to play out
7: right.
15: in practical reality. And I think that's going to give us, and labor, to your point, a time to adjust to these new technologies.
7: Really excited to hear any updates. Again, such an interesting deal. Thank you so much for joining us.
15: Thank you.
7: The week of announcing it, that is David Trujillo, partner at TPG. Coming up, a very different story. Federal prosecutors accusing a group of M&A attorneys at some of the top firms of insider trading. We're going to discuss that next. This is Bloomberg Deals.
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7: So much intrigue here.
17: Yes. I mean, it's a very big ring. It has a lot of tentacles to it. It's, you know, the top is some of lawyers at some of the biggest, you know, M&A law firms in the country. Sidley Austin, Latham & Watkins, Goodwin Procter, among a number of them, allegedly taking confidential information on deals. Some of the deals they didn't even work on, kind of viewing the information in the document management system in a rogue way and distributing it to former college, you know, classmates, associates who passed it on to a bunch of other people, hairdressers, physicians, lots of different people were trading on this information. It likely a whole lot of whom didn't even know really where it was coming from.
7: Chris, I mean, have the law firm, and only about a minute here, but have these law firms taken a look inward? Because presumably there's a lot of systems in place to prevent this kind of thing.
17: Yeah, we don't, you know exactly what they're doing now. One assumes that they're communicating with clients and the partners. I expect that'll happen over the next couple of weeks as it susses out. But they have all decried the behavior, said that, you know, they've been cooperating with the prosecutors and that they're going to, you know, that they let go of these people as soon as that there was a indication that they had, you know, taken this information.
7: Right. Okay, Chris, thank you very much for joining us on that story. Bloomberg's Chris Bilmech. And that does it for Bloomberg Deals. To stay up to speed even after the show, subscribe to the Bloomberg Deals newsletter. That does it for us. Up next, Balance of Power live from Washington. 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
3: It's the biggest entourage in the history of American business. Welcome to the Wednesday edition as President Trump arrives in Beijing with Elon Musk and Jensen Huang in tow, along for the ride on Air Force One, and about a dozen other titans of American business meeting him in Beijing today, in China this week for meetings. I'm Joe Matthew alongside Kaylee Lines in Washington with our eyes on this summit overseas. Kaylee, there's a potential for a lot of business to be had here, but big questions about diplomacy and politics.
4: Well, certainly so. There's a lot on the agenda. And of course, when it comes to diplomacy, it's noteworthy that the Secretary of State, Marco Rubio, is joining the president on this trip. But to your point on the business side, so too is Jensen Huang. That was not the original plan. He didn't catch the ride on Air Force One from where it departed at Joint Base Andrews outside Washington. He had to catch up with the plane in Anchorage halfway through the trip.
3: Suggesting that this was a late ad, as we say in Washington. He was seen crossing the tarmac. He got on Air Force One. I can only imagine the conversation with Elon, Jensen, and Trump on their way overseas. They did get the red carpet rollout. Those two gentlemen come off Air Force One. The rest of them, including Tim Apple, as the president now affectionately calls Tim Cook, I guess we'll be meeting up in the next 12 to 24 hours for sideline meetings. And of course, we've got the big summit that'll take place tomorrow.
4: Yeah, which raises the question of deliverables from that summit. Are we going to see wide sweeping deals of any kind when it comes to trade or purchases of goods from the United States or China? Or is this mostly going to be about private sector deals like Boeing aircraft being purchased or something related to NVIDIA chips Jensen Huang along for the ride? These are the questions we have, and we'll check in with Bloomberg's Tyler Kendall, who is live on the ground in Beijing for us in just a moment. But we have to begin with a check on the markets as well, because did you see the inflation data again today?
3: Hot for two days
4: in a row. So let's check on the reaction to that PPI print and more with Charlie Pellett in New York. Hey, Charlie.
6: Hi, thank you very much. Indeed, we did see the producer price index up 6% from a year ago, topping all estimates in a Bloomberg survey of economists. The Dow remains lower. S&P, NASDAQ, NASDAQ 100 index all pushing higher. In fact, right now, early afternoon in New York trading, we got the S&P at a record up 44 now to 74.44. That is a gain of just about 0.6%. You run the GIP screen on the Bloomberg, and we are looking at the best level of the day right now on the S&P. So the S&P gaining 0.6%. The Dow is down 0.3%, and NASDAQ up by 1.2%. All of this with a VIX now below 18, a 10-year at 4.47%, the 2-year 3.99%, and the 30-year 5.03%. Gold, meanwhile, down $16 the ounce to $46.98 for the precious metal, a drop of 0.3%. West Texas Intermediate crude holding right around 102 a barrel. Little changed on the day now. Barrel of Brent, 106.39. Brent crude down by 1.3%. As we have been reporting, NVIDIA co-founder Jensen Huang joining President Trump on his visit to China as a last-minute addition. NVIDIA shares up right now by 2.8%. Also along among tech titans, Apple's Tim Cook. Apple shares up by 1.6%. And Tesla's Elon Musk taking part. Tesla shares up now by 3.6%. So again, recapping, the U.S. stock market pushing higher. In fact, the S&P 500 index at a record right now. S&P 500 index up 45. That is a gain of 0.6%. For on-demand news 24 hours a day, subscribe to Bloomberg News now wherever you get your podcast. I'm Charlie Pellett. Back we go to Washington. Once again, your hosts, Kaylee Lines and Joe Matthew.
3: All right, Charlie, thank you so much. Charlie, we'll have more on the markets in about 20 minutes' time. Indeed, with a 5 handle now on the 30-year following that PPI this morning, the CPI yesterday. We'll have more on that later this hour because the president is not talking about consumer inflation or wholesale inflation for that matter. He is talking about business, though, as he touches down in Beijing. Air Force One arrived earlier today around 8 o'clock East Coast time. And, of course, we're about 12 hours apart right now, so the president's resting up for what will be a big summit tomorrow. And the headline on the terminal, knowing that the president is coming with any number of American CEOs, including now Jensen Huang, as we mentioned, on Air Force One, along with Elon Musk. The headline, NVIDIA chips, Boeing jets. Stock traders eye Trump in China. We've got a summit trade underway here with everybody from Apple, Cisco, and beyond, Micron and Qualcomm, along for the ride here. Bloomberg's Tyler Kendall is in Beijing right now following the president's post on Truth Social, in which Tyler, he said he will ask Xi Jinping to open up Chinese markets to all of these companies. Is this turning into a trade mission?
1: Well, Joe, at this point, the White House certainly would like it to be. We heard President Trump yesterday saying that trade would be prioritized at the top of the agenda. We'll have to see what happens tomorrow, 10:15 a.m. Eastern for me, 10:15 p.m. Local for me, 10 p.m. Eastern for you tonight, because that's where we're going to get this highly anticipated sit down between President Trump and Chinese President Xi Jinping. And we should keep in mind in the back of our minds here that our own analysts at Bloomberg Economics have said that this meeting is much more about keeping the stability between the U.S. and China when it comes to their trading relationship, to their general relationship, more so than it is about making substantial progress amid what feels like a more emboldened Beijing coming to the table at this point in time, considering that the country has already weathered the trade war with the U.S. so far. The White House, though, does say to expect some deliverables. We're watching really closely any announcements related to purchase agreements when it comes to agricultural products. I'm watching soybeans and corn closely, also energy products. And then, of course, as Kaylee had mentioned at the top of the program, maybe a potential deal here for Boeing passenger aircraft, notably the 737 MAX. Now, we could potentially see an extension of the trade truce. Keep in mind, the U.S. effective tariff rate on Chinese imports right now sits at around 21%. But the trade truce isn't expected to expire until November. So the sides do have some time. We've sort of heard from U.S. officials that they're downplaying that there may be a formal commitment to extend the truce during this meeting. But really, this meeting is to lay the ground for that extension to happen. Instead, Joe and Kaylee, what feels more likely is that we will get this announcement around a potential U.S.-China Board of Trade. This would formally kickstart the process to essentially formalize the ongoing dialogue to keep trade flowing between the two sides when it comes to items not related to national security. But with all of this said, even as the president is pushing this economic agenda here on the ground in Beijing, bringing all of these CEOs from the U.S., it is important to note, of course, that Iran is looming very large over this conversation. And a senior administration official who briefed us ahead of this trip did say that President Trump is going to make it a point during this meeting to push back on some of Chinese policies regarding Iran, most notably that Beijing is the largest importer of Iranian crude.
5: All right. Bloomberg's Tyler Kendall live in Beijing for us. Thank you so much. And to continue the conversation back here in Washington, I'm pleased to say joining us in our D.C. studio is Chad Bown, Senior Director at the Peterson Institute of International Economics and former Chief Economist at the U.S. State Department. Chad, welcome to Bloomberg TV and radio. It's good to have you. It strikes me that there's a bit of a contrast here on a day where we're talking about much more serious inflation pressure in the United States and an economy that looks like it has some issues. At the same time, we are bringing a laundry list of corporate executives, which by all accounts are running companies that are booming and retaining high profit and supporting financial markets. As a result, there is a bit of a contrast here. So when you look at it in aggregate, I wonder how you see the United States' position going into these talks in terms of relative economic strength compared to China.
8: Yeah. So I think the United States is actually in a relatively weak position actually going into the talks, right? One of the reasons why some of the executives are on the trip is because China essentially stopped importing goods from the United States last year, mm-hmm. right? Exports, U.S. exports to China were down about 25% when China retaliated. The president has tried to convince China to start buying America's AI chips again, right? And that's why the NVIDIA leader is there. But they haven't yet been willing to do so. So there is a huge laundry list mm-hmm. of American exports that the president would like to have China open up on, manufactured goods, but also agriculture too, right? There's mm-hmm. just a lot of asks that I think he has heading into this summit.
9: Well, you actually wrote the book, How to Win a Trade War. So I'm deeply curious to hear your thoughts on whether this group of executives will help the president to that end, because this is feeling much more like a trade mission, as I already suggested, than a diplomatic one, for instance, involving Iran. Is the president equipped to win this trade war?
8: Well, I think, unfortunately, and we'll see what comes out of the talks, but from, you know, the signals that are being set by the administration, mm-hmm. You know, keeping expectations low. No, the United States is not in a position to win the trade war right now, when the main issue of the trade war is China's market dominance over certain essential products that American companies need. Mm-hmm. So things like rare earths mm-hmm. and the permanent magnets and the shortages last year when China put those export controls on that essentially cut off the American automobile industry mm-hmm. and almost forced them to shut down, or semiconductors coming out of this company called Nexperia, right? Mm-hmm. So it's really China's market dominance that has given them the upper hand in all of this, and what is allowing them, at least at this stage, to be able to seem like they're winning the trade war. Mm-hmm. But it doesn't seem like that's really going to be on the agenda in terms of, you know, making further progress on those issues, aside from just kind of keeping the status quo.
9: Yeah.
8: And right now, unfortunately, the status quo really isn't good enough for the United States.
5: Well, so on that status quo, China was supposed to be relaxing some of those curbs on rare earths and critical minerals that you were talking about. That was part of the original detente that was reached. Is that not actually happening in reality? How much of this is making sure that agreements that have already been made are being held?
8: So it is, right? So I think the evidence that we have so far is China has relaxed those, but that's part of the problem, right? Part of the issue is the United States needs to come out from under the fact that China produces 90% of the world's rare earths, 90% of these things called permanent magnets. And we need to create our own alternative sources of supply of these. Mm-hmm. And if on the other side, China has all of a sudden said, well, you know, you can have them at actually relatively low prices, that creates disincentives for our companies to actually create those alternative mm-hmm. sources of supply. So those are the things that, you know, in this trade war game that's now being fought, those are the things, unfortunately, the United States needs to be doing.
9: Are export controls on the table in this summit? You see Jensen Huang gets picked up like a hitchhiker in Alaska on the way. So suddenly, I guess we're talking about AI technology and advanced chips. This has been extremely controversial.

0: future. But we'll see. So far, you know, despite offering up those chips, Xi Jinping has said, no, we want our tech companies to continue to source locally wherever they can. Mm-hmm. But to your broader question, I think absolutely these export controls, if they're not directly part of the conversation, they're certainly just below the surface. They're where all the action is, really, between the U.S. and China these days.
1: Well, the president has indicated that Iran may not directly be part of the conversation either, Chad. And I just wonder if you really believe that will be the case, given that China may have stockpiled a whole lot of oil, but they're going to run low on that eventually. How close are we to that pressure point where China may want to be more actively involved in these conversations?
0: I think China certainly has an incentive to be. How close we are to that pressure point with China is really, really hard to know.
1: As much transparency.
0: Yeah, exactly. our system is quite different from theirs. And so what they actually have, how quickly they can shift to alternative sources of supply, whether it's coal, whether it's, LNG or things like that, is always a bit, a little bit hidden. So I would imagine they're certainly worried about this, but whether or not they want to reveal that worry to the United States in these negotiations and reveal that as a vulnerability, I would be surprised.
2: There's a lot of tech and finance executives on this trip. How come no ag CEOs if soybeans are so important?
0: Yeah, it's a good question. I mean, Cargill is there, right? But Cargill, provides equipment for China to be able to grow its own agriculture. Yeah. So I think it's a really, really important issue. Uh-huh. Now, on the other hand, right, one of the big concerns is just how dependent American farmers are on the Chinese market for their exports in crops like soybeans, and whether or not that's a good long-term scenario for them, just given how volatile the U.S.-China relationship really is, that may be something that over the longer term needs to be rethought.
1: In our final minute here, Chad, the issue of Taiwan, how much could really change in terms of the trajectory of China's thinking around Taiwan, given everything else we're seeing throughout the world and the areas in which the U.S. has found its focus shifting?
0: Yeah, Taiwan is always there as well, right? And we know Xi Jinping has been very explicit about what his long-term aspirations are with respect to Taiwan and eventual reunification with the mainland. What we really don't know is, what the president of the United States' position on this, because he has said a number of things. Mm-hmm. So while it's something that will certainly be front and center on China's mind, hopefully that issue can kind of be put to the side and the two economies can really focus on some of the trade and economic issues, which really, really did suffer in 2025.
2: Chad Bown, How to Win a Trade War. It's great to have you with us on Bloomberg.
0: Thanks,
2: Don't be a stranger. Absolutely. I'm Joe Matthew alongside Kaylee Lyons in Washington, and we assembled our political panel for their take on all of this, including Bloomberg Politics contributor Rick Davis, our Republican strategist partner at Stone Court Capital, and Doug Ferrer is back with us as well, Democratic strategist and principal at Maywood Strategies. Rick, I'm going to start with you here on the potential for deliverables. If China does buy 500 737s, if there is an agreement on AI chips and maybe a tweaking of export controls, is this trip a success?
3: Yeah, and I think they could actually drop some of the trade barriers, right? So tariffs down, $30 uh-huh. billion on their part, $30 billion on our part. That's a good talking point. The Board of Trade, find a way to create some bumpers in this relationship so it's not back to the Wild West. I think they would describe that as a win on both sides. I mean, it is interesting that neither country is really making a priority the geopolitical things that are happening around the world, whether it's Taiwan or Iran or Russia in Ukraine. China's been helping Russia sustain itself throughout this war. Certainly in previous summits, that would have been a top topic. But I guess there's a sensitivity that they need to regain the economic trust in order to tackle some of these more divisive geopolitical issues. But yeah, I think they will have a productive, short 30-hour summit, and the optics are great. Maybe Trump gets his mojo back when he gets home and, can talk about a successful visit with Xi and stabilizing global trade.
1: Mm-hmm. Well, just quickly, Doug, on the optics, what does it look like to an American electorate that suggests they're unsatisfied with the president's foreign policy, at least when it comes to the war in Iran, unsatisfied with the trajectory of the economy? And here we are with the war and situation in the Middle East not resolved, the president jetting off to China and taking with him, more than a dozen corporate

0: executives. I just wonder how you think it plays.
1: Yeah, it's not a great look. I mean, he got on Air Force One after saying, I don't care about Americans' financial position, to fly to China with a bunch of billionaires and sell 500 planes to the Chinese. I mean, he's going there with an incredibly weak hand. The Strait of Hormuz is still closed. Gas prices are high. Americans are deeply unhappy. He's the most unpopular he's been, and any president has been, in this partisan era. And so, yeah, I don't think it's going to do a lot for the Republicans who are worried about the upcoming midterm elections. And it's an opportunity for the Democrats to say that he's not fixing the structural problems with China. Mm. He's just selling airplanes, trying to maybe sell some soybeans, and that's it.
0: All right. Doug Ferrer and Rick Davis, our political panel today, will be sticking with us as we have more conversations ahead here on Balance of Power. To the point Doug was just making on some of the issues heading into the midterms around affordability and the messaging from Republicans and Democrats, we're going to get more into that conversation ahead with Congresswoman Susan DelBene of Washington, Joe, who, of course, chairs the Democratic Congressional Campaign Committee. The question for her, how much can the economic woes help Democrats insulate themselves from a bunch of redrawn congressional maps that favor Republicans?
2: Affordability versus redistricting. That really seems to be her reality right now. This is a very fascinating moment to have Congresswoman DelBene with us. She'll be up next. Our panel will stay with us, too. Rick and Doug will weigh in on everything that we hear, only on Balance of Power on Bloomberg TV and radio.
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14: On Wall Street, we do check markets all day long here at Bloomberg. We have got the Dow lower, the S&P, NASDAQ, NASDAQ 100 index, all advancing right now. S&P at a record, very close to session highs. Mid-afternoon, we've got the S&P trading at 74.46, higher by 45 points, up now by about 0.6%. The world's largest tech companies fueling gains in stocks, overshadowing data this morning showing a resurgence in inflation that has sent bonds lower. So the S&P up 0.6%, record there. The Dow lower by 0.3%. NASDAQ up 1.2%. The NASDAQ 100 index also rallying by 1.1%. I mentioned tech stocks. The move there with the Mag 7 index, the Bloomberg Mag 7 index up 2.1%. The SOX, which is the Philadelphia Stock Exchange's semiconductor index, that is up now by 2.9%. The VIX spot on at 18. The 10-year, 4.47%. The 2-year, 3.98%, the 30-year, 5.04%. Gold down $14 the ounce, 4,700 even, down 0.3%. West Texas Intermediate crude just below 102 a barrel, WTI down 0.3%. Barrel of Brent, 106.32, Brent crude down by 1.3%. Job cuts at Microsoft, specifically Microsoft's LinkedIn. It is cutting workers in the tech industry's latest move to reduce headcount. In the AI age, Microsoft down by 0.8%. And the former high flyer GoPro says it has retained the investment bank Houlihan Lokey to pursue strategic alternatives. Those alternatives are said to include a possible sale or merger. GoPro shares, they're trading now at $1, just above $1, down today by 7.1%. For on-demand news, 24 hours a day, subscribe to Bloomberg News Now, wherever you get your podcast. Back we go to Washington, and once again, your hosts, Joe Matthew and Kaylee Lyons.
2: All right, Charlie, many thanks. He'll be back with more on the markets in about 20 minutes' time as we turn our attention to the midterm campaign trail, the effort to redistrict on both sides of the aisle, one that Republicans seem to have an upper hand on, although we did get an important update with South Carolina yesterday, the state Senate voting down a measure that would have brought a vote on redistricting, and five Republicans joined Democrats in making that happen. So, Kaylee, it seems to come down to, it's almost like a stock analysis. You've got fundamentals and technicals. Think of the redistricting as the technicals and affordability as the fundamentals. Because as Doug reminded us, the president saying yesterday, he's not thinking about Americans' financial situation as he goes abroad and negotiates with Iran, for instance. Democrats seizing on that as the true message on a day, second day in a row, Kaylee, we got hotter than expected inflation data.
0: Yeah, a six handle on producer price inflation, the higher energy costs stemming from the closure of the Strait of Hormuz, clearly trickling through to other aspects of wholesale inflation, creating a bit of a conundrum, obviously, for the Federal Reserve. Mind you, Kevin Warsh should be confirmed as the next Fed chair within, the next hour?
2: Yes,
0: that vote scheduled for 2 p.m. Eastern time on the Senate. So it's creating some difficulty for monetary policy, which could create some difficulty politically for a president who has been pushing for lower interest rates. But the greater political difficulty, as you were speaking to, Joe, of course, comes for the incumbent party in the midterms around these affordability issues. And as you alluded to, it doesn't seem that President Trump himself is too concerned about it. Let's just listen to him speaking to reporters before boarding Marine One at the White House yesterday about Americans' financial situation.
15: The only thing that matters when I'm talking about Iran, they can't have a nuclear weapon. I don't think about American financial situation. I don't think about anybody. I think about one thing. We cannot let Iran have a nuclear weapon. That's all.
0: So for more, we turn to Congresswoman Susan DelBene of Washington, who chairs the Democratic Congressional Campaign Committee. It is her charge to get more Democrats elected to the House and try to flip it blue once again. Congresswoman, welcome back to Bloomberg TV and radio. There's what, more than 40 districts that you've been targeting. Are you about to cut that soundbite of the president for campaign ads in every single one of them?
16: You know, we have 44 districts in play across the country, opportunities to flip districts, and that number could grow. People are angry across the country. They see that Republicans and Trump said it himself, have no interest in addressing the issues that families are facing. Skyrocketing prices, housing, food, health care, energy costs, gas prices, all directly because of actions taken by Trump and Republicans in Congress. So folks are struggling and they're angry and they want folks who are going to stand up for them. That has given us opportunities all across the country. And we still do, because people want folks who actually are going to be voices for the American people, not a rubber stamp for Donald Trump.
2: So our question then, Congresswoman, it's great to have you back, and you may have already just answered it. Do the fundamentals of your messaging about affordability overcome the technicals of redistricting? Can you win more seats than Republicans can redraw?
16: So, one, the American people are with us, and across the board, absolutely, affordability is the number one issue. And people are angry. And so as Republicans try to rig the system because they know they're losing, and, you know, if you're winning in the hearts and the minds of the American people, you aren't off trying to redraw maps because you think that's the only way you can win. They're doing that because they know they're losing. Mm-hmm. But it doesn't change the fundamentals of how people feel. And so even when they redraw maps like they did in Texas, we have opportunities to pick up seats. They thought they'd change seats to help support Republican candidates, but people are angry. They want folks who are going to stand up for them, and they've given us opportunities to pick up seats in Texas as a result. Democrats are running over 12 points ahead in special elections since November of 2024 all over the country, and they're running ahead because of the broken promises from Republicans. Obviously, the broken promise to lower costs on day one has been huge, and people are feeling the brunt of that. And so they want to change. And that's not true in just one part of the country. That's true all across the country.
0: Well, are there other states besides Texas, Congresswoman, who have redrawn their maps that you think could have actually created more pickup opportunities? Is obviously the Democratic voters that pre-existed, while they may not make up a majority in these districts anymore, they still have to go somewhere. And I wonder if it becomes a turnout game and you think that actually there are more opportunities to turn out Democratic voters and flip seats that they thought would be safely red.
16: Well, remember, when they redraw these maps, voters have to go somewhere. And a lot of voters, and I would say not just traditionally Democratic voters, but voters who are struggling right now, their voices are still going to be heard. And so those folks are going to turn out. And the reason you've seen this big, you know, difference in special elections since November of 2024 is because people have seen the broken promise. They know what's happening across the country. They know that this administration and Republicans in Congress have not been willing to stand up for them. They're feeling the brunt of it. And comments like the president's comments that, you know, the financial situation of American families isn't important to him, those comments absolutely just continue to remind folks that he doesn't care. And Republicans are indifferent to the struggles that families are facing. So, yes, those folks are going to still vote, and they're going to vote for folks who are going to stand up for them.
2: Well, as we spend some time here with the chairwoman, I'm wondering, when you start making spending decisions on ads that may or may not include that soundbite of President Trump today, how you're going to be distributing funds in this race where it's been widely reported you're being outraised by Republicans, Congresswoman. How do you offset the money problem?
16: So I think, first of all, we've had strong support across the country. Republicans are now trying to change campaign finance laws because they are in a, you know, they feel like they need outside their big kind of committees and others to be able to play in races to give them an advantage. Our candidates have been outraising their opponents, and we're in a strong position there across the country. But remember, even in these special elections we've seen, even when Democrats have been outspent, we have flipped districts sometimes by over 30 points because we have great candidates talking about the issues that matter on the ground and who are want to serve and actually do their job as a representative, not as a rubber stamp. That's why you've seen these huge changes across the country already, and why we have opportunities across the country, and we will win. We are going to have the resources to compete all across the country.
0: Finally, Congresswoman, and I ask you this knowing you do sit on the Ways and Means Committee, there's obviously a live conversation now around a gas tax holiday to help offset the higher prices at the pump that consumers are facing. Obviously, there's a limited effect that that can have, but would you be supportive of that? Would you encourage Democrats in swing districts to support that as well? Can they be seen voting against that if it comes to the floor?
16: So first of all, we don't know what will come to the floor, but the huge increase we've seen in gas prices across the country is directly because of the war and the impact on the Strait of Hormuz. That has caused skyrocketing gas prices all across the country. The real solution, the long-term solution, is to end the war, to be in a place where we went into, the president went into this war of choice with no plan, with no strategy. The American people are paying the price with skyrocketing costs. So we want a long-term solution, and not a short-term patch or even in a small patch at that comparatively. We need to make sure that the administration takes action. We're going to have another vote on War Powers Resolution come up before Congress tomorrow. Mm-hmm. This is how we really help address the needs of the American people and absolutely address the skyrocketing gas prices that are there. One piece of skyrocketing prices we have seen for families across the country.
2: Congresswoman Susan DelBene, always great to have you back, Madam Chair. She chairs the DCCC, and it's good to see you, as always, on Bloomberg TV and radio. Let's play it again to the panel. Doug Farrer and Rick Davis are back with us. And Doug is the Democrat on our panel. I'll start with you here. The idea, and Rick has weighed in on this, and I think he agrees, actually, that Democrats have enough juice in messaging and history at your back to overcome the redistricting effort by Republicans. Where are you on this?
1: Yeah, I think that's right. I mean, the president is so unpopular. Things are so bad economically, and really everyone sees it, including even some Republicans and voters. So I think, you know, yeah, they're going to probably do all right this time around. I think what happens down the line is really important, because you're going to have to see states like New York, Illinois, and others get off the sidelines, maybe even make some fundamental changes to their state laws that will allow them to sort of come back at the redistricting efforts we'll see across the South. Mm-hmm. So in the immediate, I think it's okay. In the long term, it's a really big opportunity for Democrats to stop bringing pencils to a knife fight and really understand what they're up against.
0: Well, there is a redistricting effort across the South, but it seems that South Carolina, Rick, is not going to be participating, at least for now. Is that the right call?
17: Yeah, look, I mean, we've talked about this before. When you talk about taking a icon in the House of Representatives, Jim Clyburn, and redistricting his seat out, you're gonna ruffle a lot of feathers, and some of those are even GOP feathers in South Carolina. And five state senators, GOP state senators, bolted from their party, joined with the Democrats, and said, no, we're not going to redistrict. So I'm not surprised. The president was warning about this. He was warning the state Senate to, you know, he's keeping his eye on you. So you knew that they weren't getting their vote count they probably wanted. So they had the president weigh in. But it didn't work. And so I think you take that one redistrict seat out of the equation and just keep moving. I mean, it's still advantage Republicans on redistricting, but definitely advantage Democrats on the election itself.
0: All right, Rick Davis and Doug Farrer, our political panel today. Thank you both so much for joining us. Obviously, the redistricting effort dominating Republicans here at home. But as we just heard from Congresswoman DelBene, it is the affordability message that Democrats are clinging to. And we'll have more on the state of economy with Douglas Holtzkit of the American Action Forum next on Bloomberg.
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14: 40 on Wall Street, we do check markets all day long here at Bloomberg. The Dow lower, the S&P 500 index is advancing, trading at a record. NASDAQ and the NASDAQ 100 index are also at records. Right now, the S&P is higher by 44 points, up by about 0.6%. However, on the index, we've got 169 higher, but 334 are lower. Dow Industrials down 122, down 0.2%. NASDAQ up 310 points for the NASDAQ Composite Index. That is a gain right now of 1.2%. The NASDAQ 100 index higher now by just about 1%. The 10-year yielding 4.47%. The VIX has fallen below 18. The 2-year, 3.98%. And the 30-year, 5.04%. Gold is down $22 the ounce, $46.92. The precious metal right now down 0.5%. West Texas Intermediate crude, $101.63 a barrel, down 0.5%. Barrel of Brent right around $106, down by 1.5%. Among the oil majors, ExxonMobil shares, they're up 0.4%. Chevron right now is down 0.5%. ConocoPhillips down by 0.8%. Balance of power continues now. Back we go to Washington. Once again, your hosts, Joe Matthew and Kaylee Lyons.
2: Okay, Charlie Pellett, many thanks. On this PPI day, a second day in a row of doom scroll data, with an enormous pop here, and another superlative that brings us back to 2022, not unlike the CPI yesterday. PPI today showing wholesale inflation rising 6% from a year ago. Core up 5.2% from April of 2025, reinforcing the idea here that the war in Iran is, in fact, impacting prices. And Kaylee, not isolated to the energy market, now that it is bleeding into core numbers for a second day in a row.
0: Yeah, obviously painting a bit of a difficult inflation picture, especially for the Federal Reserve, and perhaps most especially for the man who is about to be confirmed as the chair of the Federal Reserve. Within the next hour, Kevin Warsh is expected to get the requisite votes in the United States Senate to be confirmed as Fed chair. Of course, he already passed the procedural hurdle to get this done. He was already confirmed as a member of the Board of Governors yesterday, but this is going to be the big vote in the Senate in short order. And they're covering it for us is Bloomberg International Economics and Policy Correspondent Michael McKee. So, Mike, obviously, Kevin Warsh hasn't exactly had an easy path to get to confirmation. It was held up for a long time because of Senator Tillis's blockade over the DOJ investigation into Chairman Powell and cost overruns in terms of the renovations of the building. But is the actual hardest part for Kevin Warsh not yet even begun? It's going to be once he's in the job and is faced with data like the kind we saw this morning.
6: Oh, absolutely, because he comes into the job with a little angel or devil on his shoulder. The president of the United States has made it very clear what he wants Kevin Warsh to do, which is cut interest rates, which is exactly what, given these inflation numbers, Kevin Warsh can't do. And he's not going to be able to convince the other 18 members of the Open Market Committee, and he's certainly not going to be able to convince the markets when you have inflation that is not only this high, but accelerating. And so he's going to come into office with that on his shoulders. Now, he wants to make a lot of reforms and other ideas for doing the way the Fed does business, and members of the Fed have said they're willing to listen, so he could spend some time on that, but it's going to be a while till he can do anything about inflation.
2: Michael, what do you think of the vote itself, the lack of bipartisan support, if you've got only John Fetterman raising his hand as a Democrat? Does that begin to make a new challenge for the Fed chair? And is this the new normal?
6: It does seem to be the new normal, and not just for Fed nominations, for any nominations, and really for any legislation at this point. But you go back, Lisa Cook was confirmed by one vote because the Democrats all voted for her and the Republicans refused. So this is something that you've got to live with in Washington, and it's really not going to make a difference. When the people who are on the Fed board get confirmed, they sort of check their politics at the door. We assume that Kevin Warsh will do the same. And Democrats and Republicans, you don't really know who they are. You can go back and look. Jay Powell was a Republican when he was nominated. And you got the Republican president who is very, very mad at Jay Powell.
0: Well, certainly so. And of course, Jay Powell may not go anywhere for the foreseeable future until he really feels that this entire legal inquiry is done and dusted on a permanent basis. Mike, of course, Chairman Powell has said his own difficulties beyond the politics of all of this, including having to handle the last time we saw inflation figures like this back in 2022, in the aftermath of Russia's invasion of Ukraine, in the aftermath of the bounce back from COVID. At what point, how many rounds of data like the kind we saw this morning would we need to see before we have start to have a similar conversation as we were having back then?
6: Well, what you'd have to see is this kind of data showing that much more than energy is pushing up the prices at this point, and much more than tariffs, because that's what's really driving inflation at the moment. Now, we did see some second round effects in the last 2 days starting to creep in. If that happens and then people start to expect higher inflation, the Fed would move. But if the numbers are just up because we have these war-related increases in energy prices, Fed can't do anything about that. They can't open the Strait of Hormuz by raising interest rates, and they might tip the economy into recession. So they're going to be on hold for quite a while. It's the best possible course for them.
2: Great to have you in Washington, as always. Michael McKee live on Capitol Hill, and we'll let you know, of course, when that vote takes place. It's expected in the next hour that will indeed confirm Kevin Warsh, not only as a member of the Board of Governors, which took place yesterday, but today as chair. Douglas Holtz Eakin has been listening to our conversation, and we've been looking forward to bringing him into the program. President of the American Action Forum, former director of the CBO, the Congressional Budget Office. Douglas, it's great to see you. Welcome back to Bloomberg TV and radio. I'm wondering your thoughts on the landscape that Kevin Warsh is walking into here as the new Fed chair, with the market today after this PPI report and yesterday's CPI seems to be betting on a rate hike more likely than a rate cut. Should he start turning away from Truth Social while he has the chance?
8: Well, he's certainly walking into a challenging environment. I mean, take away the politics. You know, the transition from one Fed chair to another is always an important moment, and often difficult to make it seamless. So they've got that going on to begin with. And, you know, today's data is sobering. The PPI numbers suggest that there's some pipeline inflation that will show up in the CPI and the PCE measures further down the road. That's not great news. When you look at the CPI numbers that came out, the energy prices, we all understand. Food, yeah, you know where that's coming from. Shelter inflation was over 7% at an annual rate. I mean, that's a troubling number. And if you start to see those components, the ones that have been sticky in the past and have been problematic for the Fed to get to 2%, if they start bouncing back up, then you have a problem. And I think Warsh has got to be looking at that really closely. And then the last thing I'll flag is that he has been making the case that these great productivity numbers are going to allow the Fed to cut, even if all these other factors are taken into account. The great productivity numbers went away in the first quarter. We're at 0.8% for the quarter. And, you know, that doesn't add up to what he'd hoped. And he's got a real challenge facing him.
0: Well, certainly so. So when we have these questions around monetary policy's ability to navigate this economic environment and address some of these inflationary pressures, obviously the Fed doesn't necessarily have the tools to do that. But does the federal government have those tools either, Doug, if this is mostly an issue that is concentrated in the Middle East and specifically the Strait of Hormuz?
8: Well, if it's strictly an energy story and it is relatively short-lived, then, you know, as Michael pointed out, you can look past it. The Fed will look past it. There's nothing that fiscal policy could do in those circumstances. If you start talking about longer horizons, well, it'd be a good idea for fiscal policy to do the Fed a favor and not run $2 trillion deficits as full employment. So, you know, they've gotten no help whatsoever, independent of administration. So there's no appetite for that to change right now. We see that all the time. But there will have to be a reckoning in the months and years to come of what the federal budget looks like and how it has to be brought under control.
2: Mm-hmm. Douglas, I just heard from a terminal user named Ryan, who says, I thought Republicans were all about fiscal responsibility. He lists gas tax relief, tariff checks, huge Pentagon budget proposal, $25 billion spent on Iran. Interestingly, he did not mention a ballroom. There's a question about spending, about fiscal responsibility in this administration, Douglas. And we talked to someone who has your old job, Phil Swagel, who is the current CBO director. And we asked him about this idea that Hank Paulson floated of having a break glass scenario inside the Treasury if the bond market decides that it cannot endure this any longer. Here's what he said.
9: Look, the fiscal trajectory is unsustainable, but when will we start to see it? This is when will we see the kind of slow undermining of the economy come into an acute phase? We're not there yet. That's the challenge for policymakers, is that something has to be done. It doesn't have to be done the second. But it's certainly worth thinking about it and planning for the worst while taking action to avert it.
2: Douglas Holtz-Eakin, where are you on a break glass scenario?
8: So there's a break glass scenario that involves the Treasury and financial markets. There's the work that Secretary Treasury Bessent's doing right now to set up swap lines to try to reinforce demand for the dollar and thus push off the day at which this break glass scenario is needed. All of these things are financial engineering that avoid the fundamental problem, which is the mismatch between taxes and spending. And they won't fix anything. Mm-hmm. Only higher taxes and less spending will fix the fundamental problem. How you finance it, red bills, green bills, purple bills, short-term, long-term, mm-hmm. you can't disguise the fundamental problem that way. You can buy a little time, but that's all you really do.
0: Well, and tell me if I'm drawing undue parallels here, Doug, but when you look at what's happening in the UK right now, yes, there is obviously a massive question around Keir Starmer's future and whether or not he can hang on. But when you look at gilt yields at the highest in 30 years, there's obviously a question as to whether this is really about Starmer or a country that cannot seem to sort out its fiscal situation in terms of the amount that it would like to finance and its borrowing capability. And I wonder if what's happening in the gilt market you do think could soon come to treasuries or if these things are fundamentally different.
8: So I think you ask a good question because if you look at the numbers, in the United Kingdom or France, they have deficits that are roughly 6% of GDP. The U.S. has deficits roughly 6% of GDP. Mm-hmm. Debt to GDP is about 100%. That's where they are. And you're seeing international capital markets get a little skittish about those countries. Could that happen to the U.S.? Sure it could. We've been downgraded three times. The first two times they said things like, well, your politics are super toxic. You can't manage your finances. That was true, but it wasn't about the fundamentals. Moody's said, you have too much debt, and interest takes up too much of your revenue. That's a very different kind of warning, and that says it can come here. And so I think that both the performance of the gilts and the worries that coming out of the rating agencies are something policymakers ought to take more seriously.
2: What's your hope on this trip to China? Douglas, the president's on the ground now in Beijing. He's got half of corporate America with him. And I realize there could be some big deals with Boeing, for instance, maybe NVIDIA. But how about when it comes to tariffs? The economic impact of tariff relief and the market reaction could be great. What do you think?
8: I think deals are great, and if it's Boeing or crops or something, wonderful. Mm-hmm. But the real fundamental thing has been, A, the two largest economies being engaged in an outright trade war, and it's sometimes just a complete standstill, and then B, the enormous cost of reshuffling the trade arrangements on the globe because of the fallout of that trade war. So finding a way to stand down between the two countries, take away the tariff battle, allow the economics to dictate patterns of trade, not the geopolitics, would be an enormous step forward. That would be the best outcome, I think. But I don't think that's in the cards immediately. Steps toward it might happen.
0: I guess we'll wait and see. In our final minute with you here, Douglas, if I could just ask you about this notion of a gas tax holiday, as we have now seen a number of lawmakers put forward legislation.
8: Don't ask
0: to
8: me,
0: achieve.
8: Please.
0: Well, I was hoping you might give it a letter grade, A to F. What's the rate?
8: F. You do know
0: what
8: that
0: reason?
8: I was the policy director for the John McCain presidential campaign when he proposed a gas tax holiday. I had to travel this country defending it. It's a terrible idea. It won't do any good. It won't do any good, and when people realize it doesn't do any good, it backfires on you. So it's not even just buying time politically. It's a mistake. They should walk away from it.
2: Wow. 30 seconds, Douglas. Will it, in fact, raise gas prices by increasing demand?
8: Demand's pretty much set in the short run. I mean, for these holiday exercises, think 3 to 6 months, you know where your job is, you know what car you're driving, you know your commute. It's all locked in. You can't really change the demand very much. And so I don't think it drives it up. I think it puts some money in the pockets of the gasoline supply chain. And if that's what you want to do in a crisis, have at it. But I don't think it's going to play politically.
0: An F grade.
2: We're going to have to talk to Rick Davis about that.
0: The American Action Forum, where he is president, also
8: the
0: former Congressional Budget Office Director. We will do that. Douglas, we appreciate your time, as always. We won't have Rick on the late edition, but I'm sure we can get that question into the
2: Let's get a call in right now. That was amazing. That's the kind of stuff you only see and hear on this program. It's Balance of Power. We'll meet you back here at 5, only on Bloomberg.
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30: 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Carol Masser, Tim Stenebeck, live here at Bloomberg headquarters in New York City. It's Wednesday, May 13th. At this hour, the Senate confirmation vote on Kevin Warsh as the next Fed chair. That is a live shot of the Senate floor. That vote expected today. We're monitoring, letting you know where we are in the process. But it's happening, Tim, as we've seen a resurgence in inflation. And so that is what's going to have to be dealt with the incoming Fed chair.
1: I would say that he's got his work cut out for him, but I think it's fair to say that about any moment in history for a chair of the Federal Reserve. The politics of this make it a little different, perhaps. Though the Fed perhaps will keep rates higher for longer. Stocks are actually higher today, Carol. S&P 500, the NASDAQ 100. At records today.
30: Just want to mention, just crossing the Bloomberg terminal, we do have Senator Chuck Schumer out on X saying naming a new Fed chair would undermine independence. He cites chaos from President Trump's war economic agenda. And he also talks about the president's Fed interference, putting chaos into the market. So we know this can be a very political thing. And we have certainly seen both sides of the aisle weighing in. It's not been an easy trip necessarily for Kevin Warsh or anyone who has been looking to take on the next chief spot there at the Federal Reserve. At the same time, we keep reminding you that as Jay Powell's term and tenure as Fed chair ends, he will still be on the Board of Governors at the Federal Reserve.
1: We're going to head to Washington, D.C. in just a moment to bring in Michael McKee, international economics and policy correspondent for Bloomberg TV and radio, in just a minute to talk all things economy and Fed chair.
30: Yeah, and everything's awesome because just look at the stock market. We've seen the S&P 500 and NASDAQ 100 at records today. You mentioned we're going to talk to Mike McKee. We're going to talk about all things Fed and Kevin Warsh. Also, President Trump's China trip. No doubt about it. It's front and center for us. We're going to get into his troop of execs, a who's who of top names in finance, business, and technology, including NVIDIA's Jensen Huang jumping on board Air Force. Hey, guys. Hey, guys.
1: You know, you can do that.
30: I'm
1: going
30: to come.
1: You know.
30: Did he stick out a thumb?
1: No, I'm pretty sure he probably got a flight to Alaska where the Air Force One was refueling.
30: Yeah.
1: And then they probably made some prior arrangements.
30: But it was last minute.
1: It was last minute. Yeah, it was during the refueling stop.
30: We're following the money on all of this because it does, I think, break down to deals between U.S. companies and China. Hey, also following the trip, the CEO of ReAlloys, who joins us to talk about rebuilding the rare earth supply chain, something that China certainly dominates.
1: Also, market view and lack of love for the greenback. Tim Baker is going to be back with us, head of FX Research Americas and macro strategist over at Deutsche Bank.
30: All right, let's get you caught up to date on the trade. Just about 2 hours to go on this Wednesday. Here is Charlie Pellet.
3: Hey, thank you very much. Another interesting day for U.S. markets. The Dow lower, the S&P at a record higher, NASDAQ 100 index also higher. On the S&P 500 index, so you go behind the numbers, and we are looking at more losers than winners today. Yes, the S&P up 45 right now, 74.46, up by 0.6%. However, only 165 members of the S&P are higher, 336 are lower, two right now unchanged. NASDAQ at a record up 1.2%, NASDAQ 100 index up 1%, and the S&P 500 index up by 0.6%. All of this with the VIX now falling below 18, a 10-year at 4.48%, the 2-year 3.98%, and the 30-year 5.04%. Gold down 0.6%, $46.88 the ounce, while West Texas Intermediate crude just above $101 a barrel now, down 1%. Brent, $105.80, barrel of Brent down by 1.8%. We are keeping an eye on Ford shares. They are surging now by 13.7% after a bullish call from Morgan Stanley on the automaker drew investor attention to the company's energy storage business. Again, Ford pushing higher now by 13.7%. Recapping, S&P 500 index at a record up 47, up 0.6%. Carol and Tim, that is a Bloomberg Business Flash.
30: It is indeed. All right, Charlie Pellet, thank you so much. Well, traders have renewed bearish bets on U.S. Treasuries, lifting expectations that the Fed will raise interest rates as oil prices and inflation push higher. This as a growing share of Americans grew anxious about the job market, with 42% of adults, Tim, reporting that finding or keeping a job was a concern. Again, this is according to a new Fed survey that's out.
1: Well, I bet Kevin Warsh is not anxious about his job. That looks like it's going to happen.
30: Yeah, it does look like. We're watching the Senate floor, and so he was approved for the Board of Governors yesterday, but we just are waiting for him to get that top job at the Fed.
1: Well, let's head to Washington, D.C., and to Bloomberg News international economics and policy correspondent Michael McKee. He joins us from Capitol Hill, the Russell Rotunda. Mike, just give us the latest on timing here. We know it's set to happen soon, but what are you finding?
6: Well, there's not much debate about what's going to happen. The Republicans have the votes, despite Chuck Schumer's recent tweet. The hard thing here is getting the senators to the floor to actually vote. Yesterday's vote on his confirmation to be a member of the board took about an hour. So this could be a long vote, or it could be a short vote if a few senators are hanging around. He needs 51. Yesterday he got 51. John Fetterman, the Pennsylvania Democratic senator, voted for him, as did Angus King, who is a independent but caucuses with the Democrats. He voted for Kevin Warsh to the board. So we would expect both of them would vote that way this time. Although he only got 51 votes for governor, that's because a few Republicans didn't even bother to show up to vote. So it's really a question of herding the sheep here, getting
1: yes,
6: them to
1: okay.
6: the floor and doing the vote.
1: I'm so glad you said that, because herding the cats is the phrase I was going to use. It's what my mom always used to say. I'm one of four, so she used to say, you know, getting us to do anything at once was like herding cats. Is that all that's going on here? Just getting a large number of people to do a specific task just takes a long time? What is the delay?
6: Well, this is pretty normal for the Senate. I mean, all the senators have other things to do. They have constituent meetings, they have lobbyist meetings, they have hearings they're going to attend. And so when they get to the floor, it's one by one. Unless there is something that calls them all to the floor at once, they come in, they vote, they leave. And so it's sort of they leave the vote open for a while to try to get everybody in. They'll certainly leave it open long enough to get to 51 votes for Kevin Warsh. But it's not really unusual. It's just kind of the way the sausage is made.
30: Hey, speaking of how the sausage is made, walk us through the timetable, right? So let's assume, right, he's going to get confirmed. The cats will be herded. There's paperwork, there's stuff, there's investments that have to be dealt with, right? So walk us through that process, Mike.
6: Well, once he's confirmed, the Senate sends notification to the White House, to the president, and that could come today, but because the president's in China, we don't know whether they'll officially receive it today and whether he has to act on it or not. He could do that overseas. And then at the same time, Kevin Warsh has to begin his divestments, get rid of the investments he has in his large portfolio. Depending on the agreement he made with the Office of Government Ethics on how long he has to do that, and then he can be sworn in. I think the story is basically get the paperwork to the White House and begin the disinvestment process. He'll have time to do that. The OGE gives them time to sell so they don't create a market drop on the value of their investments. But he may not be able to be sworn in by midnight on Friday when Jay Powell's term ends, but Powell would just carry over as the chair pro tem until Monday or whenever it is Warsh can be sworn in.
30: You mean he'll go on, you know, tap the slush fund, have a big party over the weekend before he has to
1: it's
30: move on?
1: It's called a punch bowl.
30: Punch bowl. I'm just kidding.
6: He could do that, yeah.
30: I'm just kidding before he has to move on. Hey, you know, I keep thinking about, Tim and I keep thinking about kind of the environment that Kevin Warsh is going to inherit. And Bloomberg doing some great reporting, just saying how he's going to be facing the highest inflation in 3 years. You've got two-year treasury yields touching 4%, the highest since June of last year. And, you know, Fed funds rate, you know, cannot really move far from where it is now. At least that's where, you know, the markets are expecting it, and that the next move is more likely to be a hike than a cut. So I'm just got another read on inflation today, Mike. As you know, wholesale inflation accelerating in April, fastest pace since 2022. A lot of it because of energy prices. Is the good thing for Kevin Warsh that the job market is still kind of strong, so he can just be on inflation watch? And will he be?
6: Well, he'll be on inflation watch. That's what the Fed does. He can maybe point to the labor market and tell the president things aren't all that bad. His problem is twofold, though. He's got inflation to deal with that he doesn't really have a tool to bring down. And he also has the president who is going to want him to do that and told him to do that. And it's a tough position to be in coming in. Until we see inflation start to significantly move down, the majority on the open market Market Committee isn't going to vote in favor of cutting rates. They may not be ready to raise rates, but we're going to see a status quo interest rates for quite some time, and we don't know how much patience the president is going to have.
1: Yeah, that's the thing. You know, at what point, Mike, does the president want to start seeing lower rates? I think that was probably yesterday. if we judge by what we've seen on social media. But I mean, it's a kind of maybe a better question for Kevin Warsh is how he threads that needle and avoids the ire of the president.
6: I think probably he doesn't answer the phone or look at Twitter. Really, there isn't a whole lot he can do because he's got to convince the committee, which he can't do with producer price inflation at 6%, and he's not going to convince the markets with inflation at these levels. So they're not going to be able to cut rates. But Kevin Warsh is just being confirmed now for 4 years as the Fed chair, and he will be Fed chair when Donald Trump is gone. He's got 14 years on the Fed board of governors. So really, he can afford to look past this. If he's got a thick skin, he can just ignore the president's complaints. A lot of presidents have complained to a lot of Fed chairs about interest rates over the years, and none of them, well, with the exception of Arthur Burns, almost none of them gave into that. And Burns regretted doing that for Richard Nixon.
30: Well, let's not forget, too, the first meeting that Kevin Warsh will reside at as Fed chair, expected to be June 17th. So we're looking forward to that. Mike McKee, thank you so much. Our Mike McKee there at the Russell Rotunda there up on Capitol Hill. All right, so now to the global and geopolitical story that's really on our radar. You know, the meeting between the leaders of the two largest economies in the world. We're talking about President Trump and President Xi. The President Trump in Beijing for the first visit, state visit to China by a U.S. leader in 9 years. I think he was the last leader, right, to go to Beijing.
1: We're going to get more on the trip. A little later, we're going to head back to Beijing and check in with our own Tyler Kendall. Meantime, though, what has caught our agenda is really as part of the agenda, the bringing of business executives, including Tesla's Elon Musk, Tim Cook of Apple, Boeing's Kelly Ortberg. And then in an unexpected twist, NVIDIA CEO Jensen Huang boarded the plane as a last minute addition, thrusting AI and tech into the spotlight. With more, we're joined by Ed Ludlow. He's the co-host of Bloomberg Tech. He joins us from Bloomberg News' San Francisco bureau. Ed, the unexpected twist happening in Alaska as the plane lands.

0: being able to access a market that they see as a $50 billion opportunity. But in fact, the thing that most interesting, right, is that there are two competing dynamics. American technology companies being able to sell their technology into China. But on the other hand, you know, the Chinese government blocking their domestic companies from accessing that technology, right? They want to support domestic champions. And so, you know, NVIDIA has had some really interesting share reaction since Jensen Huang was photographed on the runway at the Alaska fuel stop. But so too have the moves in Chinese AI stocks. You know, and the idea that if they were to get access to better generations of NVIDIA GPU, they would be able to advance their own work in AI. And so, like, all of those things are happening in parallel through the market's lens.
1: So a lot at stake, no doubt about it, right, for Jensen to be there. I think, but do you think it was kind of odd? Is it odd that he jumped on late? Is it odd that he maybe wasn't planning to go initially? What is your read on this?
0: Well, I guess it's like, what do we really know? You know, yeah, the president posted true on Truth Social. You guys may have covered that post throughout the hour. But, you know, if you were to go with what the president said, then it seems like the plan was for him to always to be there. You know, Jensen had said earlier this year that if he were to be invited, he'd be honored to go. And then, you know, what we know is that he was at the Alaska fuel stop and boarded Air Force One. And Elon Musk was at the Alaska refuel stop and boarded Air Force One. Mm. And Elon Musk posted on X. By the way, for those that don't know, Elon Musk is the CEO of Tesla and also the CEO of SpaceX and the world's richest person. And according to a post he put on X, it was just him and Jensen Huang that were on Air Force One, and the rest of the delegation, I guess, had to slum it on their own jets.
2: So, yeah, I don't know. I think they're okay. Like, if you're going to travel to China and you're the executive of one of these companies, like, you're probably going to get, like, a, you know, lie flat seat on the private jet, Ed. I don't know.
0: Yeah. I mean, you know, as a student of history and particularly American history, you know, you guys mentioned why this is a historic milestone in the context of President Trump visiting mainland China. You know, in administrations past, they would take very different types of people.
2: Yeah.
0: Security expert from the security agencies, academic experts in China and its economy, very heavy concentration this time with technology CEOs.
1: Yeah.
0: Right? And if we think about what's happening in supply chain, what's happening in access to the market, how we started this conversation, it's just fascinating.
2: Yeah, you know, Ed, and Carol, it reminds me of that first foreign trip that President Trump took last year, where he brought all the executives to the Middle East and struck all those deals with those tech companies.
1: Like, we know, right? Like, what they hope to happen. Hey, you've been a busy individual, as you are always. We always wonder, does he ever sleep or see his family? Because you work so much. I know. Having said that, your scoop on Anthropic today, looking in early talks with investors to raise at least another $30 billion in fresh financing, according to those familiar. Google has committed to invest. Amazon is investing too. This is an aside. Is the capital raise for this company never ending? And why is it of so much interest to everybody?
0: Well, I mean, first of all, bath time and bedtime first, always ahead of breaking news. so the situation is, like, Anthropic looks like it's taking this very seriously now. $30 to $35 billion raise, $900 billion valuation. And the situation was, like, 2 or 3 weeks ago, investors kicking Anthropic's door down saying, please take our money. And Anthropic rebuffing them because they felt they didn't need to. And I think kind of what's changed based on our reporting is they've got to a valuation, which I think is pretty far beyond $900 billion they're comfortable with. Now, interesting, the dynamic you note, Google and Amazon just invested a lot of cash, but at a $350 billion valuation. So we don't know if they're participating in this very quick follow-on round. But there will be an element of dilution for those that did participate in one and don't participate in the other. But what we do know is existing investors largely is who Anthropic's talking to. We don't know who's leading this round, but it could close in the month of May. So it shows how quickly things move.
2: Hey, real quick, we're going to talk about Anduril just in 10 seconds. But is this the last fundraise before an IPO for Anthropic?
0: No, I think that completely in line with Anthropic, Anduril sees great opportunity to fund through private markets. There is no great pressure to go public. Anduril believes that it's democratic to give people access to the company through an IPO one day, mm-hmm. but the capital, the private markets provide the cash right now. So that's the state of play.

0: today. $61 billion valuation confirmed overnight. But to be fair, I broke the story in March, so it was just kind of confirmation of that.
1: All right, two big fundraising rounds. Anthropic and, of course, Anduril, too.
2: Highly recommend everybody check out Ed's reporting and his interviews. You can find it on the Bloomberg and at Bloomberg.com. All right, Ed Ludlow, thank you so much, co-host of BTech, of course, on Bloomberg Television. President Trump in China, you know that. We're going to head there for an update on the trip between the leaders of the two most important economies in the world. And we're also going to get a read on what it may mean for the U.S. dollar. We are monitoring the Senate floor for you, awaiting that confirmation vote to make Kevin Warsh the next Fed chair. So we'll keep an eye on it for you. Carol Masser, Tim Stenvick, this is Bloomberg Business Week Daily.
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13: On Wall Street, we do check markets all day long here at Bloomberg. We have got a mixed day for the U.S. stock market. The Dow lower, the S&P, NASDAQ, NASDAQ 100 index, all advancing. The S&P right now, higher by 57, trading at a record 74.58, up by 0.8%. NASDAQ and the NASDAQ 100 index are also at records right now. The NASDAQ composite index is up 1.4%. The NASDAQ 100 index up by 1.3%. All of this against against the backdrop of the Dow, which is now lower. Little change, down by about 0.1%. Of S&P 500 members, 165 are higher, 336 are lower, 2 are unchanged. The 10-year, 4.47%, the 2-year, 3.98%, and the 30-year, 5.04%. Gold, meanwhile, down 0.5%, $46.89 the ounce. West Texas Intermediate crude just above $101 a barrel, down 1.1%. Barrel of Brent trading lower now by 1.9%, $105.76 for a barrel of Brent crude. Former high flyer GoPro says it has retained investment bank Houlihan Lokey to pursue strategic alternatives. Those alternatives include a possible sale or a merger. Shares of GoPro, they are trading lower right now. GoPro down by 5.7%. Recapping, S&P at a record 74.57. S&P now higher by 0.8%. 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I'm Charlie Pellett. Carol and Tim, that is a Bloomberg Business Flash.
2: All right, Charlie, thanks so much. As we've mentioned, President Trump arriving in Beijing for the first state visit to China by a U.S. leader in 9 years. The world's two largest economies looking to stabilize ties, with a summit playing out against the backdrop of the Iran war. It's an interesting macro backdrop right now, to say the least, Tim.
9: Air Force One touching down at the airport slightly before 8 p.m. on Wednesday. That's where the Chinese vice president, the military honor guard, and hundreds of flag-waving children readied a red carpet greeting ceremony for the U.S. president. The real action, though, Carol, kicking off the next morning. Yes. President Trump set to meet Chinese President Xi Jinping at the Great Hall of the People.
2: Well, we'll be all over it. There in Beijing, though, is our own Bloomberg News Washington correspondent, Tyler Kendall. Tyler, some pomp and circumstance so far. What is likely, though, to be the top topic President Trump wants to talk about with President Xi? And what's likely to be the top topic that President Xi wants to talk about with President Trump?
10: Well, Carol, at this point, we're going to have to wait to see what ends up happening, because you're right. The White House has said that trade should be prioritized, though we know that Iran is looming very large over the picture. And we know that Chinese President Xi Jinping also wants to bring up Taiwan with President Trump, though a U.S. official that briefed us reporters ahead of this trip did say that we should not expect a change in stance when it comes to the U.S.'s policy regarding Taiwan's independence. Ultimately, there could be some deliverables on the table, though. At the end of the day, our own analysts at Bloomberg Economics have repeatedly said that this trip is really about trying to keep the stability between the U.S. and China at this point, instead of making substantial progress. Also considering the fact that our analysts' assessment is that Beijing is coming to the table this time around, feeling a little bit more emboldened, having already weathered the trade war with the U.S. so far.
9: Well, this also happening against the backdrop of two different wars, one of those being the Russia's invasion of Ukraine, the other, of course, the U.S.-Israeli war with Iran. And that backdrop of China being the top buyer of Iranian oil before the U.S. started striking those targets in Iran. How is that going to play out, Tyler?
10: So a senior administration official tells us, Tim, that President Trump behind closed doors is expected to push back on the country's stance regarding Iran, including that Beijing does remain the top importer of Iranian crude. Yesterday, when answering questions, President Trump said that the U.S. feels that it can end the Iranian conflict on its own, that the U.S. does not need help. But then he also alluded to the fact that he would be looking for whatever, in his words, Xi Jinping could provide to help get Iran to the negotiating table, and perhaps more meaningful way for the U.S. after just rejecting the latest ceasefire proposal deal that Iran had put forward. We know that the U.S. Has been looking for Beijing to perhaps take a more meaningful stance when it comes to pressuring Iran to reopen the Strait of Hormuz, given that 38% of the total oil flows that go through the strait end up in Beijing. So it's definitely going to be something to watch here. Beijing has a very interesting diplomatic sway at the moment, having just hosted Iran's foreign minister here just last week, and Iran saying that they would support China's plan to help keep the ceasefire going and reach a potential deal. Though at this point, we know that the U.S. has not been happy with the response that they've gotten from Iran.
2: All right, we know it's 2:26 a.m. There in Beijing. Hopefully you can nap, but I know we're going to be checking back with you.
1: No, she can't.
2: Next hour. Well, can
1: and in the 4 o'clock
2: nap.
1: Hour, too. I'm sorry, Tyler.
2: You can take a cat nap. Maybe in 20 minutes.
1: 5 o'clock.
2: Tyler, thanks so much. Tyler Kendall, she's a Bloomberg News Washington correspondent in Beijing. We will come back to her over each of the next 2 hours. All right, let's get to a market view, specifically the FX market. I feel like everybody's weighing in. This is happening as the dollar rose versus most of its group of 10 peers. So extending gains for a third straight session as that U.S. headline and core PPI reading both exceeded estimates. Commodity currencies outperformed as oil prices edged higher, and you had the Australian dollar and Norwegian krona both up on the day. And I feel like B of A is talking about a stronger dollar. They say the economic data kind of supports it. Goldman does too. But Deutsche Bank has a different perspective, and we have a great voice to talk about that.
1: Yeah. For more with the view from Deutsche Bank. Back with us is Tim Baker, head of FX Research, America's macro strategist over at Deutsche Bank. He joins us here in the Bloomberg Businessweek studio. We're going to talk dollar strength and weakness. But before we do that, you cover macro. You're looking at China. This trip between the U.S. and China, the president going there for the first time this term. What are you watching out for?
11: Yeah, look, I'd expect it'll be okay or positive. I mean, I think the U.S. leaders, including President Trump, have, I guess, lost patience at times with partners, whether it's Ukraine, European leaders, haven't really seen it happen, at least not in person with China. There's an understanding that this is a very, very important relationship, particularly when the AI boom is doing such a huge job in lifting the US equity market, but also the economy. You need a lot of stuff out of China. You don't really want to antagonize them. And probably President Trump's got an eye on the midterms where you think, well, they're not that far away. I know that farmers in America are struggling with higher gasoline prices. If I can do some kind of trade deal where China promised to buy more agricultural exports out of the US. So something constructive, and China for its part is probably helping keep keeping a relatively low tariff record.
1: Well, how do you not antagonize them by cutting off their oil when you're cutting off their oil supply?
11: Well, yeah, there's swings and roundabouts. I mean, it's certainly China must have been happy for all those years getting Iranian oil at a discount. On the other hand, China have been remarkably quiet, at least publicly, on the Iran war for the last couple of months. And there's that saying, you know, never interrupt your enemy when he's making a mistake, at least in your view. And so in that sense, like the U.S. security umbrella might start to be being questioned in parts of Asia, certainly the Middle East. Does China think, hey, a multipolar world, this suits us? So, you know, China, okay, in the very short term, the oil, Iranian oil is an issue. But if anyone thinks really longer term about their geostrategic standing as China, so swings and roundabouts, I think they'd think.
2: Tim, talk about the war, because there are those out there. Goldman sees dollar strength as the energy shock is expected to keep rates high. We talked also about B of A. They say they think traders are underpricing the risk of a dollar given the strong U.S. economic data and the outperformance of U.S. stocks. You guys say that the dollar's war-driven haven rally is likely over as the U.S.-Iran ceasefire pushes investors back into riskier assets. You stick to that. You hold to that because you think we're getting closer to the end of this war rather than an escalation of it?
11: Yeah, I think so. I mean, the big scenario, the assumption is, you know, what happens with the Iran war, right? I mean, if oil's going to go to 120, 130, 140 sustainably, look, that's going to help the dollar, at least in a trade weight sense. Mm-hmm. But look, it's not up there yet. It's notable that the dollar hasn't done better the last couple of months already. That's interesting. Did anyone think euro dollar be 117 with oil up here? There's something kind of going on there, and we think that's just a world that already has its fill of dollar assets. It's easier to say US GDP growth's the best in the world, but investors aren't looking for GDP growth. They're looking for good equity market returns. They're looking for attractive yields. And the U.S. equity market, either in earnings or in the price index, is not outperforming. Not the last 3, 6, 9, 12, 15 months. You can get good AI exposure, energy exposure in other parts of the world too.
2: So the American exceptionalism that people have come back saying around this table, You don't buy it, especially if you think about the global picture.
11: The data doesn't tell me that. I mean, look at the actual equity market earnings. So there's that old dictum, you know, S&P is not GDP. That's kind of playing out.
2: Yeah.
11: I mean, if we're thinking about tech performance, tech earnings, tech share prices, it's rest of world tech that's on more of a tear than the US. So, and the rest of the world's a lot cheaper than the US. So US exceptionalism, yeah, I absolutely think it's faded. Not so much that the US has come back to the pack, but that others have kind of caught up a little bit.
9: I want to go back to something that you alluded to just a couple of minutes ago, the price of oil and where we are in this cycle. Do you not think it's peaked?
11: Probably.
9: You do think it has peaked?
11: Somewhere around here, okay. Right? Yeah, it's hard to know, right? I mean, who thought the Iran war would still be going on now, right?
9: Well, that's kind of the question that I'm getting at, is because if it does continue to go and infrastructure perhaps gets damaged or parts continue to get damaged, then I think there's a chance that, at least many analysts say, oil could be higher for longer.
11: Yeah, I guess there's two things I'd say there. One is that absolutely is the risk, and dollar would be higher and risk would sell off, because I think oil markets, risk markets in general, think, oh, you know what, there's going to be resolution soon, therefore we can kind of price things coming down. Then policymakers, the US administration, think, hey, the markets aren't stressed, we're in no rush. So they're kind of both relying on the other for things to kind of there's a calming signal coming from both, and ultimately that's not sustainable. So we'll see. I mean, the second thing I'd say is, you know, oil was already supposed to be higher now. I mean, here we are, middle of May, Strait of Hormuz basically complete, as close as it's ever been, and oil's here. It's not 130, 140. I think maybe people like me in macro and markets, it's easy for us to kind of run the numbers on where oil supply is going to come from, but and who needs it. But companies are pretty nimble. Companies kind of adjust. I mean, the Yanbu pipeline that the Saudis have has gone from 500,000 barrels of oil a day to 4, like as quick as you like. And you know, US firms are using less energy. Chinese firms are using less. We saw this in 2020,
2: but not by choice. By some of these firms, right? Like it's tight. It's uncomfortable when you have, you know,
9: look at the airline fuel shortages in Europe.
2: Yeah, exactly.
9: Like it's the repercussions,
2: or India, or you know, pick your some of the emerging economies.
9: Yeah, Pakistan, hence their vested interest in wrapping this war up.
2: Yeah, but you're saying in general,
11: I think, look, that's absolutely true, and it's kind of confined. Like jet fuel is like the worst, heavily affected energy product, and gasoline not far behind. But yeah, Netherlands, Dutch gas prices, the proxy for Europe, barely up. Asia Pac LNG prices not up that much. Thermal coal not up that much. So it's kind of confined to some segments and to some countries. Global PMIs are fine. Equity markets are fine for a reason. Now, is everyone being too complacent? This could drag on. Look, maybe, but it is striking that it's not already worse, and we're in the middle of May.
2: Listen, it's if anybody can explain this environment, like, you know, give us a call. But it's like it is kind of odd in some of the things. I do want to point out we've been watching the Senate floor, because the Senate is on track to confirm Kevin Warsh as the next Fed chair. It looks like he's got 49 votes. So we are just watching this process. Tim, how do you think about Kevin Warsh, new Fed, what it might mean for U.S. rate policy? Because that's certainly what happens in a global central bank can certainly impact and play into what happens with that country's currency.
11: Yeah.
2: Big time.
11: There's been a shift already, right? It was only, 3 months ago we were saying, gee, how much will the Fed cut this year? It kind of feels like a distant memory. I mean, you mentioned the inflation data, the labor market data has been fine. So I think it makes sense. We've had a hawkish repricing of the Fed. I think a new chair appointed by President Trump with his inclination, I guess, for monetary policy, it does mean that the Fed has been and probably still stays kind of less hawkishly repriced than peers. The dollar's yield advantage is not what it otherwise would have been. But, you know, hey, it's still okay. It's not a high, it's not a really high yielder anymore. That's Norway, UK, Australia.
2: Right.
11: But look, it's still better than Europe. So I think cyclically and with the Fed outlook, you'd say that it's not as much of a tailwind as it was for the dollar in 2023, 2024. It's not really the headwind we might have thought a few months ago either, to be fair.
2: Interesting.
11: So the dollar weakness story we're looking at is much more, where do the flows go? Do they search out equities and fixed income?
2: The investment flows.
11: Yeah, I think that's important. Cyclically, there's no big reason for the dollar to fall, but equally, I don't think it's a big reason for it to rise unless the oil and Iran situation gets a lot worse.
2: I think we need to wrap, and I apologize because we're watching, and I think we're going to head back to our Mike McKee right now because we're watching this vote. Tim, thank you. I know it was a little crazy today. Tim Baker, of course, head of FX Research Research Americas and macro strategist over at Deutsche Bank. All right, looks like we've got the vote. Over to Mike McKee. He's up there in the Russell Rotunda. Mike.
14: Well, we have a new Fed chair. At least we will have as soon as he's sworn in. Kevin Warsh now has 51 votes for confirmation. The vote's still open. It's 51-40, so there are some Democrats and some Republicans who haven't voted. We know that John Fetterman, the Democrat from Pennsylvania, did vote in favor of Kevin Warsh. So it doesn't really matter how many he ends up with. He has 51. That's what he needed. So the question now, guys, becomes when can they get the paperwork done and get him sworn in? Jay Powell is going to be the Fed chair until Friday midnight. And after that, anytime we could see Kevin Warsh put his hand on the Bible and take the oath.
9: And then Saturday morning, he gets the new office, Mike? Is that how it works?
14: I'm not sure if it works exactly like the British Prime Minister switch out, where you get up and you just walk out the door and the other people move in that day. But I'm sure that the desks will be rearranged and the furniture will be rearranged in very short order.
2: Well, speaking of furniture, does he now then become in charge of the renovation and all that stuff that's happening on there?
14: Well, technically, he would be in charge of the renovation, yes, although I think what you're getting at, of course, is what happens with the Justice Department, and they would blame Powell for anything that had happened before, because they'll say Warsh comes into the middle of this. So we still don't know what's going to happen with that. The Inspector General has been working on a report on it since last July. So the belief is it won't take that much longer, and if the Inspector General finds nothing wrong, then the question is, will the Justice Department say it is closing the investigation with prejudice, which is the legal term for not bringing anything back, or will they say we're going to look at it and see what we're going to do? Because if they're going to do that, then Jay Powell is going to stay on.
9: So what role will Jay Powell take? I know he was asked a lot about this at the last Fed meeting, Mike, but what have you been able to gather?
14: I think he'll be the quiet guy over in the corner. He doesn't want to sort of interfere with Kevin Warsh taking over. He doesn't want to steal his spotlight. Any kind of speech or public appearance he would make would be scrutinized, and he would be held up against what Warsh is saying, and it would be sort of like a shadow chair, and he doesn't want to do that. So I suspect he'll come to the meetings, and he will offer his opinions and talk to the other governors behind the scenes, but we won't hear much from him going forward.
2: So, Mike, do we know who, in terms of the final vote, do we have any idea who was the deciding vote here?
14: We don't. I am not on the Senate floor, so I couldn't see who actually cast that vote, but we can try to find out for you. It's probably a Republican. Generally, that's the way it works. If the party in power is putting something through, the person from that party will vote last. You remember way back with Obamacare, when John McCain came in last to vote no, and it failed in a very dramatic moment. This wasn't nearly the drama.
9: Yeah, the thumbs down, I think, that was seen around the country at that time a few years ago. So, Mike, just take us through the process one more time once the Senate, you know, when the formalities here and the actual swearing in. What's the timing of that?
14: Well, we finish the vote, and then the Senate records it and sends the paperwork down to the White House. As I mentioned, the president's in China, so he's not going to get it directly today or tomorrow. They could send it to him if it's something he needs to do immediately, but if it's not, then they could wait till he gets back. And then Kevin Warsh has to start divesting his large portfolio. He made an agreement with the Office of Government Ethics on how he's going to do that. You can't sell it all at once, and some people take quite a while. Some of the richer people who come into administrations can take, Scott Bessent took a year to get rid of some of his. So once that's underway, I think the Office of Government Ethics would say that's fine, and then they can swear him in. And so could be Friday, could be Monday, or could slide into next week a little bit, but it's going to be any day now. It doesn't really matter till Saturday morning.
2: Hey, Mike, so once we get through all kind of the logistical stuff, I mean, the vote was the big deal, and so on and so forth. But I think about, you were so kind enough to remind us how many meetings Kevin Warsh will preside over. And you're talking about 5 meetings this year. Is the next big kind of interesting moment for him on June 17th when he does preside over that meeting, and how he conducts himself, what he says at the press conference?
14: Well, yes, that's going to be exactly what people are looking at. Nobody's going to expect a rate cut or anything like that. But there are several questions. One is whether he'll even have a news conference. He's tended to say that Fed officials talk too much, and he isn't sure whether it's a good idea to have a press conference every meeting. He might do it this time, certainly, because it's his first one. There's also a question about whether they change the language in the statement. We had the three dissents about the bias sentence. Warsh has said he doesn't like forward guidance, so my bet is that comes out, so that will be something to look at. He may change the structure of the statement, which really hasn't changed in years and years. So there are going to be things to look at. Also, June is the next summary of economic projections and dot plots, which Kevin Warsh says he doesn't like. It might be too early to be able to change that, but we might get some comment from him or some talk in the minutes of the meeting that they considered what the possibility of doing that is. So there's a lot on the plate. There just isn't going to be a lot of drama, I don't think, at this meeting, except about Kevin Warsh himself.
9: Well, on that, Mike, how does he build consensus at the Federal Reserve? How does he bring people together to support his view?
14: Well, basically, you've heard it from many of the Open Market Committee members. He has to come up with a cogent argument that can win their vote. And right now, there is no argument for cutting interest rates. He has said that you can cut rates because productivity from AI is going to be high, and that will bring down inflation. But that's not happening right now. So the only argument that he's advanced publicly for doing that isn't relevant. So he's going to have to work for a while to get the other people on board with the idea of cutting rates. Now, a lot of the Open Market Committee members have said, if inflation starts to come back down, then we can cut rates. And mechanically, if inflation comes down, real rates rise, which is a break on the economy. So they don't want that to happen. So you could see, if we get a drop in inflation, a movement towards more rate cuts. But it's going to be a while. Most economists think we won't really see things roll over, if the war ended today, roll over until maybe September. So there's going to be at least two meetings where they're on hold, and we'll see where we go beyond that.
2: All right. Going to be another. I mean, man, we're not even halfway through 2026. But we've got a new Fed chair, and it'll be interesting to see all of that. Mike, I know you'll be on that journey with us. Of course, Michael McKee, he's Bloomberg Radio and TV Chief International Economics and Policy Correspondent there up on Capitol Hill.
9: Hey, let's come back here to New York City into the Bloomberg Business Week studio. Charlie Pellett is standing by on what is continuing to be a record day on Wall Street.
13: Hey, Charlie. Indeed. Absolutely right about that, Tim. Looking at records for the S&P, NASDAQ, NASDAQ 100 index, all pushing higher. However, on the S&P 500 index, 160 stocks are higher, 342 now lower, one unchanged. Dow Industrials down 0.2%, S&P up 0.7, NASDAQ up 1.4%. All of this with the VIX now below 18, the 10-year at 4.47%, and the 30-year 5.04%. Gold, $46.86 the ounce, down 0.6%. West Texas Intermediate crude now below $101 a barrel, down by 1.3%. I'm Charlie Pellett. Carol and Tim, that is a Bloomberg Business Flash.
2: All right, got it, Charlie. Thanks so much. I do want to point out that a report from our Bloomberg Intelligence team that came out in March says a wave of new rare earth supply this decade will not be enough to meet rising global demand. Demand for key rare earth elements is expected to climb annually through 2030, fueled by growth in EV motors, consumer electronics, and military uses. But I think the other big story is that supply story. There are going to be lots of shortages.
9: Yeah, even as public and private rare earth producers attract public funding, this is according to the team's analysts, Jack Baxter, Richard Bork. We're going to get a read on the sector when USA Rare Earth reports after the close today.
2: All right, we're also going to get a read right now. With us is Lippy Sternheim. He is the CEO of the $536 million market cap company, ReAlloys. He joins us from Miami. Lippy, good to have you here. First up, just remind our world exactly what your firm is doing. What's your exposure and involvement in the world of rare earths? What's the production you are doing? Set the stage of where you are on this day, May 13th, 2026.
15: Thank you, and thank you for having me. ReAlloys is a mine-to-magnet company building a supply chain in North America with no Chinese nexus, mostly focused on defense. Defense has a January 21st, 2027, where they have to buy everything with no ties to China. So we're racing towards that deadline, making sure the firms that supply our men and women in uniform with everything they need can get there on time and meet the mandates.
2: All right, but what are you producing today? That's what I want to get to, because it's very difficult when you've got a country. China dominates 80, 90% all the way through in terms of rare earth, you know, at different levels, raw and then the production. So how do you ramp up? How do you build that supply chain? Not inexpensive, and it's going to take time. So tell me what production you guys are doing today, and how do you ramp up, and in what time frame?
15: We went a unique approach in our company, which was to leverage existing infrastructure. We have one company we bought in Ohio and one company we partnered with in Saskatchewan. The company in Saskatchewan is SRC. It's a provincially government funded, the only North American processing facility that was built from scratch in North America without any Chinese nexus whatsoever. We partnered with them, and they're at the finishing stages of completion of the plant. We expect to be in production at the end of the year or sooner. You can't build a supply chain that took 40 years for China to dominate and to build and to make all the strategic moves from mining to refining that they built in 3 minutes or 3 years. 3 years is more realistic. So we're building at warp speed, I would call it, or blitz scaling. But we leveraged on existing infrastructure. That facility will be finished and we'll start production later this year into next year and ramping up the following year. The Ohio facility that we bought has been doing business with the government for decades in metallization and specialty metallizing, which is one of the more complicated processes in rare earth. Rare earth is not the mining, is not the big bottleneck in rare earth. It's the refining, processing, metallizing, and magnet making. And we're focused on existing infrastructure and just scaling it up. To your point, Carol, you cannot build it doesn't happen in days. This is a long-term project for any of the companies involved, but we think we're doing it in a way that could be exceptionally expedient to the finish line.
2: All right. We do want to just mention, we are talking, of course, with the ReAlloy CEO. But in the meantime, what has been top of mind as well is what's been going on the Senate floor in Washington, D.C. Kevin Warsh, the president's pick, as Federal Reserve chair in that Senate vote. So just confirming that indeed that vote has happened and he is confirmed as the next Fed chair. We know from our own Mike McKee, there's some logistical stuff, some paperwork that needs to be filed. So there's a couple of things, also divestiture in terms of his investment. So, but nonetheless, that vote, this hurdle, we've talked about it for a while. It's done.
16: Widely expected. That's why our Christina Kino jumping into our chat, noting from the MLive blog, noting no market reaction. Widely expected. So certainly all of this priced in. I want to bring things back to Lippy Sternheim, ReAlloy's CEO, joining us this afternoon from Miami. Lippy, I want to talk about U.S. government involvement in these firms, including your own. We've talked to MP Materials CEO. We've talked to other CEOs of these companies that are in the rare earth or rare magnet space about government involvement. To what extent are you receiving or have you received funding from the U.S. government?
15: We actually did not receive funding from the government yet. Our idea was to build a supply chain. This has to be a profitable business, as you know. The government is interested and is helping any firm that can show, you know, that they can get somewhere with funding. There's so many different parts or different wallets, I should say, or pockets in the government that are there. There's the DFC, the OSC, there's EXIM, there's administration.
2: So you do have defense contracts, right, where you're working with the government on things, but you're saying that's different from some of the investments we've seen from the government into mineral or metal or rare earth
15: direct
2: companies, correct? That's the difference you're saying.
15: We haven't received direct funding. We've been contracts. The company we own today, which is part of ReAlloy, but it used to be known as PMT Critical Metals in Ohio, has been doing work with the DLA for many years, Defense Logistics Agency, and working to metallize many different components. These are very sophisticated, components and processes. We are, I believe, the only North American company in the metallization space. Some of the other companies you mentioned did buy companies that do metallizing in other parts of the world, or some of them currently send it to China, where most of the stuff is metallized, especially, again, making the difference what I mentioned earlier. There's mostly focus on defense from our end. There's light rare earths. There's heavy rare earths. Light rare earths go into EVs. The mountain passes of the world supply most of the light rare earths, or they're planning to. We're mostly focused on the market of defense, which without that, this country cannot be safe. And as I said before, that's the most the priority for the administration with the new law coming into effect, DFARS, in January 1st, 2027. So we haven't received funding from the government, but we've built an entire supply chain, an amazing thing for a company to do in about 12 to 15 months that we've done it, leveraging existing infrastructure.
16: Well, are you in active conversations to try to get funding from the U.S. government like some of these other companies?
15: We have received an LOI from Exim for $200 million because we are planning later this year to start building
16: a letter of interest
15: at an 8X facility. So we got an LOI from Exim, for which is one of the main sources of funding for these facilities, in $200 million LOI. And we're working with them to enlarge, to make that a bit greater, and hope to hear soon from them where it goes. But there are, as I said, there's a tremendous move by the administration, to their credit. In every aspect of this, there's people to call. We work mostly with the Army and their people because that's through our existing contracts and things that we're doing for them already. So we have that path. But there's so many handouts from them. Please, if you can do it, what can we help you? How can we help you? And when can we help you?
16: You mentioned the $200 million LOI, letter of interest from Exim, the Export-Import Bank of the United States, Exim.
2: Hey, you know, the big meeting between President Xi and President Trump, what do you hope that the president gets immediately out of this summit with President Xi Jinping this week?
15: I think short term. So, as I said, it's going to take time to build this, to build this supply chain. Us, the other companies you mentioned, we're all doing a great job getting there. But I think for the moment, the most important thing for him to do is to make sure that in the short term, the U.S. has what it needs. Remember, you can't build from a missile to an iPhone to everything in between, from a humanoid robot or all the technologies you can think of. You can't have the world into the future if you can't get access to these rare earth magnets, which everything revolves in. It used to be oil and OPEC. It's now OPEC as many countries, so there's checks and balances. Here you have China against everybody. So it's either you get along with them and they help you in the near term and get you to there, or we really have to, accelerate upon acceleration.
2: Well, as some like to remind us, you know, it was a choice. We were doing rare earths and we kind of just, you know, kind of moved it all off to China. And sometimes it's a case for companies to get a lower cost or lower labor.
16: That MP Materials mine in Nevada is not new.
2: Yeah, exactly. Yeah. So the thing I do want to ask you, as we get ready to wrap up, we're almost a year. You talked a little bit about policies and what the president's doing, and you think he's doing a good job, but we are almost a year into the Trump administration rolling out its policy to create a domestic supply chain for rare earths. Why do we still really have nothing to show for it? No new magnets rolling off the line, no new rare earth production.
15: These are very sophisticated. If it wasn't, China would have not chosen it as a strategic, a geopolitical weapon. It's very sophisticated. You can't build something in an hour. It's not something you can just put up. You need all the components. So remember, you need the mine, you need the lights and the heavies, and there's very, very different, big differences between them. There's the processing. There's problems with processing. Just to throw out an anecdotal, most rare earth has uranium and thorium, which are radioactive. There was Linus had announced a plant in Texas. They had gotten a government grant a few years ago. Mm-hmm. It never went through. They dropped it this year. There's tremendous problems with EPA permitting. So these things are not so simple to put up here. We're actually on our processing are in Saskatchewan, which is our mine happens to be 35 kilometers from Uranium City, which is where the uranium from the Manhattan Project comes from. They have the permits. So that's why we went there, because they have the permits. We can get there quickly on the processing. Yeah. Then you get to the metallizing. Then you get to the magnet making. Each step is very sophisticated, very complex. So to build that all out overnight is an impossibility. Having said that, as I said, I believe we're ahead of most people, and definitely on the heavies. We're the only ones focused for the most part on heavies, which are dysprosium and terbium, to go by name, dysprosium and terbium specifically.
2: Got it.
15: The higher the temperature, if you want to make it for a layman, the higher the temperature, you need to make high performance. So that's where you get the even rare earths. And those are the ones needed for those. So we're very, very focused on that. And again, defense doesn't need billions of tons either.
2: Yeah, Libby, we need to lead here. I do feel like we're learning all together, because this is something we haven't talked about for a long time, but all of a sudden we are. Stay in touch. Let us know how things are going. Libby Sternheim, he's the CEO of the $536 million market cap ReAlloys, joining us. And we will see what comes out of that U.S.-China trip.
16: Just a quick correction. The Mountain Pass MP Materials mine.
2: Yeah.
16: It's actually on the Nevada-California border, but considered in California.
2: But your point is that it's been there.
16: Yeah, it's been there. Yeah,
2: for a while.
16: Even though I got the state wrong.
2: So it's just a reminder. Like, it's good to know. Like the history that we coulda, woulda, shoulda, you know, kind of thing. Anyway, fascinating conversation. Hey, markets pretty much hovering near their highs of the session. I'm Carol Masser along with Tim Stenovic. Let's get to some stocks on the move. Bloomberg News credit reporter Emily Grafeo here with Stock Movers. Ford, man, this one hitting the accelerator pedal.
16: Oh, wow.
17: Yes. Very good, Carol.
2: I am.
16: Very good. Thank you, Emily.
17: That was good. That
16: you
17: was
16: can
17: great.
16: Stay.
2: I'm so lame. I know. I'm so lame, but I'm going to go for it. Anyway.
17: Well, it's a big move in the automaker today. The stock is up about 15% right now. Of course, this is Ford, ticker F. It was the biggest intraday advance since March 2020.
2: Yeah.
17: On mostly bullish analyst commentary on the street. So Morgan Stanley had a note this morning saying that the automaker's energy storage business is underappreciated. Of course, we think of Ford, we think of cars, the F-150, but they have a licensing agreement with Chinese energy storage manufacturer Contemporary Amperex Technology, CATL. And so the analyst said that Ford's licensing agreement with CATL is a key competitive differentiator with other auto peers. It's not fully understood by the market. Maybe it is now. The stock is up 15%. And that there's a high likelihood that Ford signs another supply agreement with potentially hyperscalers over the next several months. So that's been, of course, a very big trade.
2: I love
17: say hyperscalers.
2: I know, right? We all like perk up. I love that they also said, the analyst, that Ford Energy could be worth $10 billion and approach the valuation of maybe Tesla's energy business. I mean, that's serious, right, in terms of Ford. All right, let's clip. The semiconductors are back in favor.
17: Oh, yeah. So this has been a big trade, not just today, but for a few days now. On Semi, I'm flagging ticker ON, because it's at a record high right now, up about 11% right now, but part of a broader trade that we're seeing today of chip makers, opticals, photonics firms.
2: Photonics, yeah.
17: Gaining. Of course, all on
16: tell
17: that
16: us more
17: trade.
16: About photonics, please.
17: Yeah, please, Carol.
2: Oh, we don't have enough time.
16: Oh, okay.
17: But yeah, the sector getting a
2: it's
17: boost.
2: It's that really high tech stuff that goes into a lot of stuff.
17: Yeah, but we don't have enough time to talk about it, right? Key, of course, to AI infrastructure. And then we're also getting a lift in chip names because Jensen Huang, of course, the NVIDIA CEO, is joining Trump on his visit to China.
16: Okay, on semiconductors, ticker ON, not to be confused with On Holding, On, which is a footwear
17: company. Right.
16: Another footwear company you're following, though.
17: That was a great segue. Birkenstock, exactly. You guys are on fire. Ticker BIRK.
2: You are so lame. Go ahead, Birkenstock.
17: The stock is down about 13% right now. Revenue and operating profit. Missing estimates. This is a German shoemaker. They said that the war in the Middle East actually impacted revenue in Europe.
2: Oh.
17: Yeah.
2: Huh. Another good read on the consumer, but a European consumer. Mm-hmm. Do you wear Birkenstocks?
16: Currently, no.
2: Oh, but
16: have I in the past? Yes.
2: That doesn't surprise me. You?
17: No, not yet.
2: Never?
17: They look very comfortable, though.
16: You'll get there.
17: I feel like I'll get there.
16: Yeah, you'll get there.
2: All right, that'll do it for our Birkenstock.
16: The question
2: report.
16: Is, Birkenstocks and socks, do you do that?
2: No!
16: That's the question.
2: So wrong. Although my sister did them with, like, them cute pink suede ones, and she was adorable. I'm just going to say, Evie, you were adorable. All right, Emily Grafeo, thank you so much. Bloomberg News credit reporter. Check out our Stock Movers podcast. 5-minute episodes, big winners and losers in the stock market. Find it on Apple, Spotify, or anywhere you get your podcasts. Coming up on TV, The Close. What are we up to?
16: Oh, we're going to China.
2: We are.
16: Not just to talk to Tyler Kendall, but also to talk about weapons that China is building.
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19: The countdown is on. Everything you need to get the edge at the end of the market day. This is The Close.
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21: And I'm Katie Greifeld. We're kicking you off to the closing bell here in the U.S. And as Romain said, you take a look at the S&P 500 right now, higher by about 0.6%. And it's big tech that's really powering those gains. The NASDAQ 100 higher by about 1% right now. We do get Cisco earnings after the bell. It's going to be interesting. And then you take a look down here. More good news when it comes to the cross Atlas set landscape. You do have Brent crude oil lower by nearly 2% right now. We're still well above $100 a barrel. But the one fly in the ointment, I do want to point out the 10-year Treasury yield. Actually, we had an auction of 30-year yields, which are a little bit higher right now. They cracked 5%. That auction, of course, it tailed. And those buyers were awarded a 5% yield in an auction for the first time since 2007, Romain.
20: All right. Well, that shoulder shrug you saw from tech investors yesterday to that
0: red hot consumer inflation report. Well, maybe that's a signal of what we're seeing today. A second inflation report, this time on the producer side, showing a massive surge in prices. And well, that's being met with that. Well, what me worry, Grant, is traders still pile in to tech and energy stocks and quite frankly, anything along the AI flywheel. So slap your forehead if you want, but this is the reality of the stock market and the economy. AI tech investment that's driving more than a third of GDP. And just 10 of the 500 S&P stocks driving two-thirds of the gain since the benchmark index hit that year-to-date low back on March 30th. This narrow-mindedness has occurred only a handful of times before, notably near the dot-com peak in late 2000. That could prove to be problematic. In time, and I do mean in time, and while the stock market signal is bullish and narrow, as Katie alluded to, the bond market signal is turning a bit more bearish and broad. For the first time since 07, the Treasury Department had to promise yields of more than 5% to get traders to lock into that 30-year bond auction, 5.046, if you want to be exact, which is slightly above the level it was trading at just before the auction, really showcasing some of the, let's just say, tepid demand out there, as potential buyers really do have to assess just how much compensation they need in order to take on the inflation risk that we now know is real and spectacular.
21: It is fascinating, the different mood music that is playing in the equity market versus the bond market right now. Of course, the bond market really focused on inflation. So let's talk a little bit more about PPI. We got those figures at 8:30 this morning. And it's interesting, if you take a look at the monthly and the annual gain here when it comes to the headline, biggest jump since 2022. But what was really interesting is that if you take a look at core, it's clearly not just an energy story. Core, of course, strips out food and energy, and you can see that we were well above where we were in the previous reading, the prior monthly reading in March here. So real concern that, of course, what we're seeing in energy, the supply shock there, the price surge there, that's feeding it over into other parts of the economy, and PPI being a leading indicator, it's going to be fascinating to see what that means for the calculation into PCE and what that means into the calculation for the Federal Reserve, Romain.
0: Yeah, another weird day here with stocks at record highs, oil over $100 a barrel right now, and a lot of questions as to just how much is left in this rally. Garvey Chowdhury joins us right now, Chief Investment and Portfolio Strategist of the Americas over at BlackRock. And Garvey, I do want to start off with these two inflation reports we have. Obviously, the CPI report rattled some folks. The PPI report even hotter than that. We should just note Kevin Warsh just got his confirmation just moments ago. So he'll be taking the helm. And he was supposed to be the guy who's going to come in and start cutting rates. I would assume, given some of the economic data we've gotten as of late and the prolonged nature of the war in Iran, we're probably not going to see rates come down anytime soon, or are you?
3: Great to be here. Thank you for having me. Some great questions in there. So let's take them in parts. So as it pertains to the inflation data, obviously on the surface, definitely, as you pointed out, numbers are stronger. But if we look at especially the CPI, there were some one-off shifts. And our economics team does believe that if you take out the impact of the government shutdown on shelter, OER, the trend is still towards normalization. Mm. Not back down to 2%, but certainly back towards a more reasonable on CPI, sort of higher 2% levels. I think that's important, but does that mean that's enough for rate cuts? Mm. It feels like it's certainly a story of rate cuts that are definitely delayed, but not entirely dismissed at the moment. I think hikes getting priced in might be a step too far, but I think it's a story of delay, and that's exactly what Kevin Warsh is going to face when he comes in.
0: Okay, so the likelihood for cuts, not necessarily there. The likelihood for hikes, not necessarily there. Either. I won't use the word transitory, but it does get to this idea of sort of what's been driving equity markets, why we continue to see these record highs. And it is narrow, we should point out, but still, in aggregate, you have a market that is barreling ahead of at least what we're seeing on the economic level. Why?
3: So you're right. There's bond market yields, as you pointed out, Katie, yields going up higher. You've got some auctions at some juicy levels, while at the same time, equity markets all-time highs. But it's underpinned on something really important, which is powerful Q1 earnings growth and even more powerful Q4 over Q4 2026 earnings growth. I think if you look at just what the expectations were, even on April 1st versus what we ended up getting or where we are blending trending at right now, almost double from 13% to over 21%. I think that's a meaningful upside surprise. And then it's not just about earnings. It's actually seeing that in the margins number going up. Yes, led by tech and AI. It's also seeing that at least in earnings broaden out more than just from tech to tech and financials and energy and materials and consumer discretionary, all of the sectors.
21: Well, maybe tech is its own special category here, but you think about, you know, some of the inflation readings that we're getting, especially when it comes to PPI, and you think about margins. I mean, how long can companies really preserve those margins if we do see this sort of inflationary environment that we've entered into be sustained? I mean, how much pricing power do companies have left, and how much more spending juice do consumers really have?
3: And I think that's exactly the concern for the markets going sort of, you know, into Q2, Q3, Q4. I think for now, if we're looking at where the earnings and where the revenue and where the margins are coming from, it's pretty sticky, right? You need that memory. You need that power. You're going to pay for it. And that's why scale matters. Large cap is what we're telling our investors to focus on. That's what we're telling clients to focus on in our spring investment directions that we just wrote. However, I also think this is, thank you. We try to optimize for all of the clients that advisors and institutional clients are asking us. I do want to point out, though, that while AI remains such a theme, there is the idea of inflation protection in your portfolio. So if you look across our suite of products, STIP, which is really that 0 to 5 year part of the inflation-linked curve, is up over 2% for this year. If you compare that to ag and other treasury products, you are getting right. paid to own inflation, and the yeah. CPI print is actually a reflection of that.
0: Can I just point out something? But I was actually reading your report. I wasn't just being facetious there. But you also pointed out in there the idea that if you strip out like NVIDIA, and I forgot the other name, maybe it was Micron or something like that, basically you have a tech sector that is almost down to a certain extent. Is that not really the case? I mean, is the narrowness not also within tech?
3: Well, the narrowness in returns so far is certainly, you know, especially when you look over the last month and a half, it is the top 10 or so names that have driven majority of the returns so far. That is true. But actually what I would point to is when you look at earnings and more importantly, earnings revisions, it is not as narrow before. Okay. You are seeing earnings across right. different sectors. And it's not just energy either. You are seeing earnings continue to trend higher. Mm. And I think that's the story. Now, if rates move significantly higher from here, I think that's a consumer problem. And we have to be very cautious about that front.
21: That's where I wanted to go, because we were speaking with Jim Caron of Morgan Stanley yesterday. He said that if you take a look at a 10-year at about 4.75%, I believe he specified, then it would start to be a problem for equities. But on the other side, you do have Ed Yardeni saying this week that you think of bond yields between 4.25% to 4.75%. He basically sees that as normal, not something to freak out about. And I wonder where you fall in that argument.
3: Yeah, so I think it's not the level of rates, but how quickly we get there and why we get there. If it's related to a massive inflation shock, oil prices sharply move higher, even from here, and 10-year yields rise, I don't know, 30, 40 basis points in a week, that's a problem for equity markets. If it's a slow grind higher because the growth numbers are pretty strong, I don't think equity markets, especially given the earnings power that we're seeing, I don't think the equity markets will care as much. Now, obviously, if we're looking at a significantly higher number from where we are, I think it becomes a problem. But I'll also point out that the demand in fixed income is absolutely incredible. Mm-hmm. So if we think about what happened in April and so far in May, we're seeing tremendous amount of money coming into, a lot of it is in the front end of fixed income, but about 40% to active products. So I think there is demand there at higher yields for the all-in yields that are available today.
0: Just about 20 seconds. You think people are going to lock in some of these yields? We had a great story in the terminal today about I-bonds kind of making a comeback with the retail.
3: I think they already are. Yeah. They are going to, and they've already started.
0: All right, Gargi, always a pleasure. Gargi Chowdhury, Chief Investment and Portfolio Strategist of the Americas at BlackRock, kicking us off to the close here on this Tuesday afternoon. When we come back, we're going to talk death, liquid death. The founder and CEO is going to be joining us to talk about, well, marketing and, well, aluminum.
21: Yeah, we're going to get into it, some of those price pressures there.
6: there.
0: Edgy business, and they got a lot to say.
21: Well, from Liquid Death to the Circle of Life, Disney board member Carolyn Everson joins us to talk CEO succession and the future of the fast-changing media landscape.
0: And we're going to get a prognosis for investor appetite beyond AI. The new kid on the block in the public markets is Global Medical Response. Those shares priced last night, they started trading today. The CEO joins us in just a moment, right here on The Close, right here on Bloomberg.

0: up-to-the-minute geopolitical news whenever and wherever it happens. I'm Jennifer Zabasadja in the Lesotho Highlands, and this is Bloomberg.
1: Making money isn't about drowning in emotions. It's about understanding what's actually happening. Markets are the best way to glean signal from noise, and that is what we try to do every morning. This is Bloomberg Surveillance.
2: Oh, hello there. Just wanted to say, Primer is back. We've been scouring the frontiers of science and technology to help explain the difference between the next gold rush and whatever this thing is.
3: Hundreds and hundreds of billions of dollars are at stake.
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2: And yes, we will be talking about AI. 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
5: It's a multi-trillion dollar industry. 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
6: Good morning. This is Bloomberg.

0: Mercurius chief metals economist is warning that aluminum inventories could be, quote, razor thin by the end of this year due to the war in the Middle East. The economist calling it, quote, the largest supply shock that any base metals market has faced, which could present challenges and increase costs for any company that's reliant on aluminum. Like Liquid Death, it's a low-calorie beverage company that shot to notoriety for its water packaged in aluminum cans. Let's bring in Mike Cesario. He's the founder and the CEO of Liquid Death, joining us in studio. Mike, it's great to see you.
1: Good to see you.
0: So I just read you a very grim quote. So talk to us about how you're viewing this surge in aluminum prices right now. What's that is sounding like in your C-suite?
1: Yeah, I mean, aluminum is at an all-time high right now. I think there's multiple points of view on, will it stay there forever? Will it return to normalcy at some point? I think for a company like Liquid Death, we are not a company where we are a value price-sensitive brand, where the certain brands that they compete purely on price by being the lowest price thing, they probably have a little bit more pressure, where we've got a lot of pricing elasticity, and we've got other things within our supply chain where we find other efficiencies that can help offset costs like these that happen.
0: Well, that's where I wanted to go. You know, how is this translating through into your pricing, whether you've taken any pricing actions? It's interesting to hear you say that, you know, from your position, you feel like you have some pricing elasticity there. And I wonder, you know, why you feel that is the case. I mean, does that come down to marketing, the fact that you do occupy this unique spot in the market when it comes to, you know, just how recognizable you are?
1: Yeah, I mean, all great branding and marketing really is a way that justifies a higher price point.
0: Mm-hmm.
1: And those are the two ways that any brand can compete, because most categories are commodities. You're either the lowest price brand and you're going to compete on price, or you're going to be a brand that people love, that markets really well, that has a strong brand, that you can command a higher price point in categories where the functional differences between things are very small. I mean, look at something like Nike. Nikes functionally are the same as a no-name brand shoe, but they can command a higher price point because they've got a brand, they mean something to people. So we're definitely in the premium part of all the categories we're in, so we're a little less price sensitive, I think, than some other folks.
2: I am curious, though, with regards to the branding and how do you maintain that sort of brand edginess, if you will. I mean, obviously, it caught a lot of people by surprise. I mean, and I wonder, as you mature, as you get bigger, I mean, you know, let's use Nike as an example. I mean, they were pretty edgy, you know, back in the late 70s, early 80s with their branding, and at some point, it just became another gigantic, you know, corporation. Not to say they don't make good products, but it gets a lot harder to sort of prove to people that you are edgy or you're the outsiders when you are basically a behemoth.
1: Well, it's for us, yeah. It's less about edgy. Really, our business model is not that different than Red Bull. Like, we want to be an entertainment company that monetizes via beverage, essentially. We don't want to market to people. We want to put out legitimate entertainment that people actually laugh at, that they actively seek out, because you can't just buy every eyeball to get your message. So if you think about comedy as our entertainment, what does legitimate comedy entertainment look like? What's the top Netflix stand-up special? What's the top comedy TV show or movie? What's SNL? We want our stuff to be on that level of real entertainment. So it's not about what's edgy. It's what would you call legitimate comedy entertainment? We just want to make sure it's there.
2: Well, it is entertainment. And I guess it raises a question as to exactly what Liquid Death is as a company, or more importantly, what you expect it to be longer term.
1: Yeah, I mean, we're a beverage company, but I think in the modern digital landscape, all the data shows people do not pay attention to marketing. I think less than 11% of people watch a TV commercial from beginning to end. As soon as it starts, their ad meter goes off, they start scrolling on their phone. So I think any modern brand, you have to somehow figure out entertaining people in some way so that they'll actually pay attention to your message.
2: So your primary source of revenue longer term will still be beverages and stuff.
1: It'll always be beverages. It's just a way that we can market really efficiently. We've got over 60% aided brand awareness, and there's brands that are doing $1 billion in revenue that don't have that level of awareness.
2: Yeah.
1: And we've done it with tiny marketing budgets because...
2: Did you get pushback early on? I mean, when you walked... I mean, I assume you walked into some corporate boardroom and said, yeah, I put water in a can and I'm calling it Liquid Death. And I assume they threw you out the third floor.
1: Oh, yeah, pretty much. Yeah. No one believed it would work. I mean, early things, retailers told us, we'll never put something on the shelf called Liquid Death. But we could point out, well, you've got some ice cream back there called Death by Chocolate. Are you really worried about that? So I think once people realize people are smarter than most people give them credit for, they get it's a joke. No one thinks it's actually going to kill them.
2: Yeah.
1: And we get messages from parents, Liquid Death, thank you. Finally, my 9-year-old will drink water.

0: water instead of soda because he feels like he has something he's not supposed to have.
1: That's pretty great.
2: Yeah. Can I tell you a funny story?
1: I was hoping you
2: would. The first time I picked up Liquid Death off of, I didn't realize it was just water. So you got me.
0: Oh, yeah. Yeah.
2: Mike, great to have you here.
0: Yeah, thank you.
2: And I love the angle here about the branding. Got to get him back. Mike Cesario there, founder and CEO of Liquid Death. When we come back, we're going to talk StubHub. They're set to report earnings after the bell with that stock on a ride down the hill all year long. We're going to catch up with Jason Bazinet over at Citi when we come back after the break right here on Bloomberg.

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1: The additional thing that I think people maybe aren't necessarily connecting the dots on is if you think about where does a lot of the funding from the technology side actually come from? A lot of it is Middle Eastern investors. So who do we actually see a slowdown in that capital cycle accelerate what might be the bubble burst on the AI side of things?
0: Despite the insatiable appetite for energy, it's still pretty resilient. Why is that? Why isn't tech getting affected by the Iran war?
2: We are unequivocally in the greatest hardware cycle of all time. And so it's not to say that, you know, market is immune to spasms of volatility, particularly in the Asian names, which because of the perceived greater sensitivity to oil from Taiwan and Korea, they went down the most. That was the best opportunity, you know, that we saw in the markets over the last month.
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5: Time now for our top calls. Big movers on the back of analyst recommendations. And we start off with a big one. It's Ford. Morgan Stanley out with a bullish call on the automaker and, well, the potential for it to be an energy storage business. It's maintaining an equal rate and a $14 price target. The firm saying investors overlooking for its potential to derive improved profitability from its energy storage capabilities. Those shares having their best day since 2020. Next up, on holding, Evercore ISI cutting its price target to the lower side of Wall Street's range to 42 from 45, saying it's mixed on the footwear company's earnings results, noting better profitability outlook, but expecting further revenue estimate cuts. Those shares up about 3.5% on the day. And finally, let's take a look at Wendy's. Argus upgrading the stock to buy. The firm, emboldened by the fast food chain's take private potential, writing that the takeover chatter could fuel more upward momentum in the shares, which are up for a second straight day to their highest level since mid-February. Those are some of our top calls. We do now want to pivot to shares of StubHub. They are higher on the day despite being lower on the year. The ticketing giant set to report first quarter results after the bell. Bloomberg Intelligence expecting soft gross merchandise sales. Jason Bazinet joins us right now. He's a managing director and analyst over at Citigroup. Jason, I'm not sure what to expect from this company anymore. I mean, for a while, they were kind of riding high. It seemed like they could do no wrong. The last couple of quarters, it seems like they've hit some speed bumps. What's going on?
6: Well, I think what this really emanates from is sort of, faulty expectations that the street had for 2026 EBITDA. When this company went public, sell side was calling for about $1 billion of EBITDA. When the company came out and guided to the for the year for EBITDA, it was only $400 million. And so the stock just got absolutely walloped from the $23.50 IPO price to where we are today. I think that was really just bad expectations on the part of the street. We've always expected them to do about $400 million of EBITDA. And so I don't expect a lot of fireworks in this earnings report.
5: Well, give me a sense here as to what they communicate here about the long-term plan and particularly about competition. There's been a lot of talk about obviously the competition directly from some of the other ticket resellers, but also the idea that with some of the new technologies out there that it could pose a threat to their model.
6: Well, I think that the walk down of that $1 billion to $400 million, I would say, was primarily from the company walking back what they call the direct issuance business. And that's essentially primary tickets that no one wants to buy that they would just list on StubHub. And they walk that back. From a competitive standpoint, the other vector that the street's focused on is that the Federal Trade Commission has really cracked down on some of the practices that Live Nation was pursuing. What Live Nation was doing was taking its primary tickets and then selling a large number of them against the artist's wishes to secondary ticketing to scalpers, brokers that would then list them on StubHub. And so Live Nation has curtailed that practice that is designed to put more of the primary tickets in the hands of consumers and not that let them go to brokers, which would then get relisted on StubHub. So that's another big headwind for StubHub over the next year.
7: I do want to situate this conversation in the economic environment because we got PPI out this morning, hotter than expected. A similar story when you think about the CPI inflation read that we got yesterday as well, Jason. You take a look at second measure data. It does suggest that U.S. spending, especially when it comes to StubHub's gross merchandise sales, may be near the low end of its consensus. And going forward, I mean, what do past economic cycles tell us about, you know, how people tend to spend on tickets, for example, when price pressures are high in the broader economy?
6: Well, I'd make 2 points. The first point I would make is that we, like you, have been a little bit nervous about consumer spending, consumer sentiment. We have seen no weakness anywhere in terms of consumer spending on discretionary items, no weakness so far in advertising through the first quarter, no negative commentary, and that really comes as a surprise to me. The second point I would make to your question about how does spending change in a period of softer softer economy, it tends to lag quite a lot is the real answer. And the reason for that is consumers end up buying these tickets well in advance of the show going on the air. So if you look at if you said a recession started, you know, let's just make a number up, you know, June 1, let's just say, we probably wouldn't see that hit the ticketing business probably until the fourth quarter, maybe even Q1.
7: All right, Jason, great to get some time with you. That is Jason Bazinet. He is a managing director over at Citigroup, previewing those StubHub results that we're getting after the bell. We're also getting Cisco after the bell as well, yeah, which will certainly be interesting and important for broader sentiment, but also for Cisco itself. I mean, that stock has been on an absolute monster run.
5: Yeah, it's kind of like a lot of the old tech economy stocks, if you will, have sort of found a new life because of the AI boom. We talk about the experience, obviously, it was first Oracle was the big story. Mm-hmm. Then Intel sort of got a fire lit under it.
7: Right.
5: And now Cisco seems to be riding that wave as well. But again, it's about long-term. What can you promise investors?
7: Yeah, we'll see if they can keep the party going. But coming up, Carolyn Everson. She sits on the boards of Disney, Under Armour, and Coca-Cola. She's joining us live next. This is The Close on Bloomberg.
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5: 3:30 p.m. here in New York. This is the countdown to the close. I'm Romain Boston.
7: And I'm Katie Greifeld, keeping an eye on these markets, of course, the equity market, the bond market, on totally different planets right now. Of course, yeah. You think about the equity market.
5: Yeah,
7: it's all about AI. That's not as important when it comes to the U.S. Treasury market.
5: Look, I said this at the top of the show. Our economy, mm-hmm. and for all intents and purposes, our stock market, is basically everything in that AI flywheel, mm-hmm. for better or for worse, right?
7: Yeah. And it's interesting. I mean, you think about the corporate debt markets, a conversation we were having last week.
5: Yeah.
7: You're seeing them become more correlated to the equity markets as you have a lot of these big tech companies really issue to fund.
5: I thought that was supposed to be a diversifier.
7: Yeah, well, maybe not anymore. But our next guest has inside perspective on how AI is shaping the future of consumer companies from her seat on the boards of some of the most well-known brands in the world. Joining us live in studio, I'm pleased to say, is Carolyn Everson. She is board member at Disney, Coca-Cola, Under Armour. Also a senior advisor over at Permira and the former president of Maple Bear, also known as Instacart. Carolyn, it's great to see you.
5: That's a flex.
18: I haven't seen Maple Bear on air. That is Instacart, but thank you for having me. I'm glad to be here.
7: Well, thank you for joining us. Obviously, we talk about AI maybe 90% of the time, and we talk about it in the context of tech companies often, of course. But give us the view, you know, from the C-suite when it comes to some of those retail brands, those consumer-facing brands that you sit on the board of, what the conversation around AI sounds like in the boardroom.
18: Well, first, let me start with a macro view of what we talk about from an AI perspective. First of all, the cost of inference models has dropped 99% in the last 3 years since ChatGPT came on the scene. So in many ways, you would think that, okay, the cost of technology is going to decrease in large companies. But there's something called the Jetson's paradox, which is essentially in technology. The cheaper technology goes down, the more use cases come up. And so what we're seeing now in all of the companies that I interact with, it used to go from we're going to interact with a basic and ask inference questions to now all workflows are being automated. Agentic AI is being implemented at all of these companies to really optimize the outcome from a technology perspective and to save the company money. However, the most interesting use cases are the ones that are driving growth. Mm. So, for example, in Coca-Cola, we are using AI throughout the entire Coca-Cola ecosystem. And the new CEO, Enrique Braun, that's one of his key endeavors, is to really lean into the innovation. So we're doing it from a marketing standpoint, using generative AI, re-engineering the entire marketing ecosystem, and also through revenue growth management as well.
7: That's really interesting because, you know, that, of course, is the pain point. When does it shift from just productivity gains there, when you can actually have it drive that bottom line. But I do want to talk about, you know, the use of AI in marketing, in media, because you think about the broader public, there is a little bit of skepticism to see AI generated content. And, you know, I wonder how you sort of navigate that issue.
18: When you think about the content perspective, there's the inputs to the content, the production of it, and AI can optimize that dramatically and really reduce costs and, you know, unnecessary steps. And then there's the content itself. And how does a consumer consumer distinguish between real content and AI-generated content. But we are not in an age where consumers are rejecting all AI-generated content. I mean, the Coca-Cola company used generative AI for its holiday commercial and and the content there, and it was beloved and widely had huge engagement numbers. And so that was largely driven by AI, but that doesn't replace the human element of creativity. I think the power in content and media is the combination when you have incredible storytelling and creative talent combined with the use of technology. And I like to say, if you had a car, the car analogy, creativity and technology should be literally interchangeable when you're driving the car. They have to work together, and that's where the magic happens.
5: So do you think this will sort of help with that creativity process? And not even just at a sort of a content company like Disney, for lack of a better phrase, but I mean, you ran big advertising businesses at Meta, Microsoft, a couple others there. I mean, does that aid in the creativity process, or is it just kind of this bolt-on to the side?
18: No, it completely aids. So an example, you can have a piece of content translated into multiple languages instantaneously. You can have different lead characters in an advertisement based on culturally relevant characters that you want to put in based on local markets. So you can take a global campaign and localize it in 190 countries, literally with fraction of the cost and in a fraction of the time utilizing AI. So it enhances creativity for sure. Storyboarding, which is a way a lot of content gets created, used to be just completely handwritten or use, you know, computer graphics. Now you can get a really early read on storyboarding utilizing AI.
5: Well, I am curious to pick your brain on this because, I mean, it's certainly in media we're at this big inflection point, but really every company to a certain extent. I mean, we were just at Milken and we were interviewing all these asset managers, and it was like almost every conversation was less about asset management. It was more about AI, how it's being integrated internally, how it's maybe being deployed externally. So as somebody who sits on these boards and you're having these conversations about not just using it, but the best way to use it, the more economical, or at least the more viable way to use it here, are you finding that the boards, and for that matter, the C-suite executives, are capable enough right now to handle this, or do we need to start thinking about maybe a new generation of folks coming in to handle, to sort of carry this forward?
18: So I think if you look at the, there's an insatiable appetite for the use of AI in every company that I am involved in, and you want that. You want that deep intellectual curiosity, starting with the CEO and embedded throughout the management group, and that is a little bit why the cost of AI is going to increase, even if token costs have decreased 99% or inference costs have over the last 3 years, because there's so many different use cases. Now, when you start to see the token use increase, it starts to become a CFO, a P&L conversation, a board level conversation versus a line item on IT, where, you know, software and services companies used to be listed in a bulk number of IT spend. Now AI is starting to become significant enough for a lot of companies that it is a boardroom conversation. I do believe boards that are leaning into this, both from an education standpoint, bringing outside expertise in, refreshing of boards, all of the boards I sit on are in a constant motion of thinking about refreshment to bring new skills in. And we saw that even over the last handful of years with people that are digitally native or mobily native and different sort of use cases and skill sets in the boardroom, which I think is super important.
7: Well, Carolyn, I do want to talk about one of the companies that you're on the board of, Under Armour. We saw a pretty rough reaction to their earnings report yesterday. We know that this is a company trying to engineer a turnaround. We're talking about that split from Steph Curry. That certainly hurt. We know that there's been persistent sales declines. I mean, what insight can you give us onto the direction that the company is trying to take and, you know, what those conversations sound like internally?
18: Well, we released our numbers yesterday, and management obviously spoke on the earnings call. What I will just say in addition to that, it is a turnaround. Turnarounds do not happen overnight. The board is very much aligned with management on the path we are on. We first started with product rationalization and optimization and took it down from 12,000 SKUs to a much lower number, where we can focus on what makes Under Armour famous and great. And there are products there that are beloved. loved and are a noun, you know, a vernacular. My daughter played at a school that was not an Under Armour school when she played lacrosse, and the coach would say, please grab your Under Armour when they were going to a game that was cold, putting the Under Armour underneath. So it is a beloved product and brand. We've got product optimization, and we're now focusing on the marketing optimization. And we need to remind people of why this is a beloved brand with incredibly high quality performance oriented products. It's going to take time, but we're optimistic we're on the right path.
5: And not just a beloved brand. I mean, this was a huge disruptor in the athletic wear space. I remember watching Kevin Plank coming up out of the University of Maryland. I was living in that area at the time and kind of wondering what this, you know, random company was that all of a sudden, you know, had these big athletes signed and was going up against Nike. Is him coming back, was that the right decision?
18: Kevin Plank is absolutely the right decision. There is nobody more passionate and nobody that understands the DNA of why he started Under Armour more than him. Mm-hmm. So having him at the helm, and he's really rebuilt a leadership team around him, and he's got the full support of the board to execute on the plan that we are currently in the middle of.
5: Carolyn, always appreciate it.
18: Thank you. Thanks for having me.
5: Carolyn Everson there, a board member over at Under Armour, as well as Disney and Coca-Cola, and a lifetime of experience in the world of corporate C-suites and marketing. When we come back, we're going to turn back to some of the big movers of the day, and that includes Birkenstock. It's our stock of the hour. It's up next right here on Bloomberg.

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2: 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I'm Lizzie Burden in London, and these are the stories that set your agenda.
0: Taking you from the U.S. market's close to the overnight session in Asia, we'll walk you through what you need to know to kickstart Europe's trading day. 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

0: road to the stars. 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I'm Tom McKenzie in London. 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
1: Bringing you up-to-the-minute space news whenever and wherever it happens. I'm Ed Ludlow at NASA's Kennedy Space Center in Florida, and this is Bloomberg.
2: All right, taking a look at shares of Birkenstock, tumbling the most since 2024 to a record low here after the footwear maker reported revenue and operating profit that came in a little bit lighter than what the street was looking for. The war in the Middle East hurting revenue. Here now to discuss is Bloomberg's markets correspondent, Nora Melinda. This is a huge drop in the share. It's down 14% here, but then I was looking at the revenue growth rate, 13-14% growth. I mean, what's the issue here?
3: I mean, I think this is a classic case of good company, but not good enough for the market. I think that the market had high expectations coming into this report. As we talked about, I mean, essentially revenue is what people are kind of digging into. But separately, also, we did second quarter operating profit, that falling short of expectations. But it's really that guidance that they held essentially flat, unchanged. The CEO has said repeatedly that he essentially tends to be more conservative when it comes to guidance. But clearly, the street is not really liking this. If you take a look at the year-to-date action, the stock was down about 7% year-to-date as of yesterday. Now take a look, down nearly 20% so far this year. So clearly a plunge we're seeing on the day.
4: Yeah, absolutely. Quite a painful drop there for Birkenstock. And I do wonder, you know, whether or not we're seeing this when you take a look at their peer group. I mean, are we talking about Birkenstock specific issues here, or does this reflect on the industry at large?
3: This is certainly the industry at large. If you take a look at some of the peers on holding, Capri, Ferragamo, those are some of the names that come up as some of the peers on the Bloomberg terminal. Capri down about 29%. So far this year on holdings, also pressured down double digits year to date. So the space more broadly really struggling, especially tariffs really trickling in when you think about a lot of these foot makers. Take a look at an index, one I find to be particularly interesting, S15 Foot.
4: Huh.
3: There's an index for everything, but that one down about 27% so far this year. So tariffs in play, of course, what's going on in the Middle East, really crimping margins. And for investors here, when we look at Birkenstock, they're not only focused on the guidance, but also margins here for the company.
4: Absolutely.
2: Do you own a pair of Birkenstocks?
4: I do, actually.
3: Do you really?
4: I feel like most people do.
2: Am I
4: alone?
3: No, I'm not most people, then.
4: You are the, like the open-toe Birkenstocks?
2: No, I don't show my toes in public.
4: Yeah,
3: I was
4: going to
3: say.
4: It doesn't seem like
3: your main style, but...
4: No, but it's interesting to hear. Maybe, you know, folks aren't buying enough of them, though. Nora Melinda, great reporting, as always. She is our Bloomberg TV markets correspondent. Birkenstock shares,
2: looks like... Ferragamos, too.
4: Ferragamos?
2: Yeah. I'm not sure they're a peer of Birkenstocks.
4: No, yeah. I think they're in different settings, different groupings there. But we're going to look into it. I'm sure that's on the Bloomberg terminal.
2: Tom Keene's got a nice collection of Ferragamo.
4: That tracks. They go well with a bow tie. Coming up, the closing bell. We're going to take you there with Allie McCartney. She is Managing Director of Wealth Management and a Private Wealth Advisor over at UBS Alignment Partners. 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

0: case you missed it on The Opening Trade.
1: Our revenue has now hit $30 billion in run rate, and we're seeing really significant demand customers like Spotify, Lovable, for example, that are really using and harnessing the power of the technology. 2 months ago, we had 500 customers that were spending over $1 million with us. That's doubled in size just in the last 2 months. So we're really seeing a lot of amazing growth.
0: Don't miss The Opening Trade, live every weekday.
2: Very famous dogs you have. They look like balloon kind of figures to some extent. How do you make those?
3: In the case of the balloon dog, I blew up a balloon dog. Yes. So I had this balloon, which is kind of like a latex type of a piece, molded it, cast it, and then blew that up in scale and put it into a clay and eventually had that transformed into stainless steel.
2: So when you have a balloon dog, let's say, a regular size one or then a big one, do people say, Jeff, you're crazy? Were you shocked that people were willing to pay very high prices for this?
3: When I was making my first balloon dog, one of the purchasers was Eli Bro. And originally I thought I could make a balloon dog for around $300,000 that I could manufacture. It's a large piece, over 10 feet long, or 12 feet long, 10 feet high. But it turned out that the fabricator came back to me and said, you know, Jim, I can't do it for $300,000. It's going to be $650,000. But eventually, then they raised the price again. And they finally brought it up to $1.6 million. And I told Eli that this is the reality of it. I showed him everything, and he ended up paying for the production costs.
4: Oh, hello there. Just wanted to say, Primer is back.
5: Oh,
4: we've been scouring the frontiers of science and technology to help explain the difference between the next gold rush and whatever this thing is.
6: Hundreds and hundreds of billions of dollars are at stake.
7: We're pushing the envelope of technology in multiple directions. Software, hardware, chemistry, physics.
4: And yes, we will be talking about AI. Watch season 2 on all these lovely channels.
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9: Bringing you the world's business and financial news whenever and wherever it happens. I'm Michael McKee at Mount Everest, and this is Bloomberg.
10: If we're looking at where the earnings and where the revenue and where the margins are coming from, it's pretty sticky, right? You need that memory. You need that power. You're going to pay for it. And that's why scale matters. Large cap is what we're telling our investors to focus on. While AI remains such a theme, there is the idea of inflation protection in your portfolio.
11: Carney Chaudhary over at BlackRock kicking us off to the close just about 50 minutes ago with the S&P and NASDAQ setting up for yet another record high despite those persistent concerns you hear from the bond market.
12: The bond market, yeah. Yes, a really interesting divergence on full display today. The S&P 500, as Romain said, going to finish at record highs, higher by about 6-7% right now. And then you take a look at the bond market. I think really interesting action underway at the long end of the curve, 30-year treasury yields. We did see an auction of those bonds earlier today. It did tail,
11: yeah.
12: And we did see the yield get awarded at 5%, above 5% for the first time since 2007.
11: Yeah, 5.046. And I was kind of surprised by that. And it was funny, too, because we came in today. There was a great story in the Bloomberg Terminal about how I-bonds making a comeback. And just to, you know, date myself here, the very first direct treasuries I ever bought were I-bonds. I won't tell you what
12: year
11: that is.
12: Did you do it in person with paper and all that?
11: I was in at a T. Rowe Price office, actually, around the corner from my office.
12: Wow.
11: All right. You don't need to know all that. What you do need to know is our next guest, Allie McCartney, joins us here in Studio 2. She's Managing Director of Wealth Management and Private Wealth Advisors over at UBS Alignment Partners. Allie, great to have you here.
13: Thanks for having me.
11: Let's talk about this divergence here. I mean, we could talk about the stock market. We kind of know why we're at record highs. This is a narrow rally, but it's built around this idea of whatever big structural transformational trends are happening right now with artificial intelligence. But when you see these back-to-back inflation reports, consumer prices yesterday, producer prices today, does that give you any worry, any pause that would have any material effect on the corporate earnings outlook?
12: Well, I think that's exactly what we're dealing with right now, is there's a split between equities rising and focused on earnings and the fixed income market, the bond market focused on the PPI and the CPI print. No surprise, given that we are 10 weeks into a 4-week conflict and there is still nothing floating through the Strait of Hormuz, that we had what we had. The question ultimately is how long it continues, how much individuals can look through that because of checks, changes in withholdings from the big, beautiful bill, increased dipping into savings, and how much the Fed looks through it ultimately.
11: When we talk about sort of the leg that this stock market rally has sort of leaned on,
12: yes,
11: which is a very narrow cohort of folks in that kind of AI flywheel,
12: yes,
11: and for that matter, even GDP, we saw that last GDP,
12: yes,
11: report with like a third of our growth basically coming from tech spending, more or less here. Is there an argument to be made about these stocks being overvalued, or can you sort of look at that longer term transformation and maybe even make an argument that some of them might actually be undervalued?
12: I think you can make that argument, right? We are talking about a true secular sea change right now,
11: mm-hmm,
12: and we're a $2 trillion backlog where we are basically short compute and they cannot produce it fast enough.
5: Mm-hmm.
12: So to me, I don't know what the right multiple is. Mm-hmm. I don't know. We will only know that in hindsight. But, you know, there are a small handful of stocks that are clearly going to be the short and medium term winners.
11: Mm-hmm.
12: And there are a lot of other stocks, think software, that are being painted as being the long term losers. So it is absolutely true all that money is floating into a very narrow cohort.
11: Mm-hmm.
12: But again, with a secular sea change, that makes sense. The one thing I do take a little issue with is this is narrow, right?
5: Mm-hmm.
12: We have a S&P 500, for example, that has never had a concentration like it has. And it also has, let's say, a third of the stocks in it because,
11: yeah,
12: stocks stay private longer.
5: Right.
12: However, the median S&P 500 company has between 5 and 6% earnings growth this quarter. We haven't seen that in years.
5: Well, that concentration that you mentioned, we've been talking about it for years, of course,
12: yes,
5: with big tech dominance. But, I mean, do you think it's only set to get worse? Because, again, we talk about those tailwinds to those AI companies, the short end medium-term winners that you highlight. And then you think about what's going on in the consumer economy, what's going on for the consumer-facing companies. A lot of concern about inflation, as,
12: yes,
5: evidenced by the CPI, the PPI print that we got this week. And the idea that, you know, we might not have much pricing power left for a lot of these names when you think about how stretched the consumer already is.
12: Yeah, I think what we're dealing with in myriad ways is a tale of two cities. You have the low-end consumer, you have, you know, the top, let's say, 2 to 10% that keeps on spending. You have individuals in an economy that is two-thirds consumer that are going to be stretched. And right now, the sort of corporate and B2B economy is on fire, right? So in a lot of ways, there are some major themes and truths of our economy right now that are being challenged and probably evolving. You know, maybe in 5 or 10 years, we're not a major consumer economy from a relative perspective, seeing the B2B.
5: Right.
12: But, you know, but again, there is a lot of momentum. We need compute. The innovation that I'm seeing on a daily basis and everything from healthcare to medical technology to financials is astronomical.
5: Right.
12: So this to me is one of those things where, you know, there's a there. And there are only a handful of public stocks that people can ascribe that value to right now.
5: Right. I want to talk about what this all means for the Federal Reserve, set,
12: yes,
5: to get new leadership with the confirmation of Kevin Warsh. And, you know, what an interesting soup here, because, you know, the consensus going in was that this is going to be a man who's going to want to lower rates aggressively here. It's unclear whether or not he's necessarily going to have the backdrop to be able to do so.
12: Yeah, look, he clearly, because of his sponsorship and in terms of his past and the things that he has said, leans dovish sort of quantitatively and qualitatively in terms of what he thinks about making the short end of the balance
13: balance sheet much smaller and allowing for potential to issue in terms of where he thinks about, you know, cutting out some of the things that make inflation data really hot. But he's going to be very challenged given some of the things that we're seeing, and he's going to be challenged given the composition and the politics within the Fed body itself. However, as much as markets seem to be vacillating between the next move being a long time of neutral to a hike, we still see a lot of reasons why the next move is a cut, and we think that first cut will come in December.
11: All right, Allie, I have to leave it there. That seems to be the consensus by a lot of folks, not necessarily that we're going to get multiple cuts this year, but the idea that we're not getting the hikes that maybe some folks in the market have been pricing in. Allie McCartney there, Managing Director of Wealth Management and Private Wealth Advisor at UBS Alignment Partners. And, you know, Katie, I was also looking at the concentration. The tech sector alone, InfoTech, which we're still calling it for some reason.
14: That's 30, its government
11: 37, 38% weighting right now in the S&P. And if you throw in comm services, which includes Meta and those names, that's basically 40-something percent.
14: It is just wild.
11: Yeah, almost 50%, yeah. All right, we are moving closer to those closing bells with the NASDAQ and the S&P barreling towards record highs. A full breakdown starts now.
15: The Closing Bell, Bloomberg's comprehensive cross-platform coverage of the U.S. market close, starts right now.
11: And right now, we are 2 minutes away from the end of the trading day. Romain Bostic alongside Katie Greifeld taking you through to that closing bell. It's the Global Simulcast. Carol Masser, Tim Senevic, they join us now. Welcome to our audiences across all of our Bloomberg platforms, television, radio, our partnership with YouTube on what is setting up to be a historic day on a couple of fronts. Stocks yet again at record highs and a very intriguing 30-year bond auction today where we actually saw the highest yield given to bidders since 2007.
16: Yeah, it does seem like, you know, in terms of a higher rate environment, I know everybody points to the war, but I just feel like rather than the idea of any kind of Fed cut at any moment in time, anytime soon, I think that's just not going to happen. Everything seems to point to a higher inflationary environment globally. And so get ready for higher rates, certainly across the U.S. curve, but maybe some other curves around the world.
17: Well, speaking of the Fed, that's, Romain, where I thought you were going to go, a historic day because of the confirmation of Kevin Warsh. It's the slimmest confirmation margin ever for the head of the central bank and the controversial leadership transition.
16: But you know what that means? He's Fed chair.
17: Almost. Not
11: can
17: quite.
11: I push back on what you said, though, Carol, too, because, I mean, you're seeing today that divergence in yields with short-term yields moving lower. Obviously, the yields that the Fed has more control over. And, of course, the long-term yields, as Katie pointed out at the top of our show, now, you know, basically above 5%.
12: It is interesting to see that steepener come back, at least for today. But, I mean, at least the conversations that you and I have been having, Romain, that's not necessarily where people think it's going to go. That, you know, you think about the short end sort of being stuck if this Fed isn't able to cut rates. That seems to be turning into maybe the redefined Kevin Warsh trade.
11: Absolutely. Here, you're seeing, we talk a lot about the K-shaped economy. You're seeing a K-shape in stock markets. And now you're starting to see it play out in Treasury markets as well as we get the closing bells here in New York. The Dow Jones Industrial Average sitting this one out. It's going to close lower only by about 66 points or about a tenth of a percent. The S&P 500 closes right around 7,444, up about 0.6%. The NASDAQ composite up more than 300 points or 1.2%. The NASDAQ 100 up roughly about the same amount on a percentage basis. Those are going to be record highs. And the Russell 2000, we'll just call it unchanged on the day. It's higher in the green, but only by about 1 point or less than 0.1%.
16: All right, going back to the S&P 500. Most names in the index actually lower today, Katie, about 329 losing ground on this Wednesday, 172 to the upside, 2 unchanged.
12: Interesting, because you did see a little bit more breath in a green direction when it comes to the sector level. You had 6 sectors in the green. It was 7, but just flipped at the last moment here. 5 in the red in terms of what's leading this market higher. Communication services, a lot of those gains actually coming from Alphabet. Information technology higher by about 1% as well. That is the big, bright slice of green that you see on your screen. In terms of what didn't perform today, utilities down about 1.3%, typically a defensive type of sector, so it makes sense. Financials and real estate also bringing up the rear, Carol.
16: All right, lots of green there. So let's go to some of the top gainers on my list today. Ford, got to mention Ford, number one gainer in the S&P 500. That stock up more than 13%. Shares surging, the biggest one-day gain since March. A of 2020, a bullish call from Morgan Stanley on the automaker drew investor attention to the company's energy storage business. Not necessarily something we talk about a lot, but maybe we should. Here's what the Morgan Stanley analyst, Andrew Percoco, said. He said, "We believe that there is a fairly high likelihood that Ford signs an energy storage system supply agreement with large commercial customers and potentially hyperscalers over the next few months." So playing into the AI trade, keep in mind that Ford did do a deal with the Chinese battery technology behemoth Contemporary and Ferrex Technology, or CATL. And the analyst saying it is an underappreciated strategic competitive advantage for its energy storage business. I thought what was interesting is that he estimated that Ford Energy could be worth $10 billion and sees opportunity for the valuation to approach that of Tesla Energy.
11: This has always been the narrative. I don't say always, but it's been the narrative for a long time about Tesla. And it kind of makes you wonder why we didn't hear about this, not only for Ford, but even GM, which also has similar capabilities.
16: I agree with you. I feel like it snuck up. And why isn't it maybe talked about a little bit more, right, when Ford talks about earnings and so on and so forth. But anyway, investors noticing, and the stock up more than 13%. Just quick, I want to mention the semiconductor space, because we did get a bounce back. Certainly in the stocks, up about 2.5% as a whole today. On semiconductor, I believe it closed at a record today. That name on semi was up about 11%. Sorry, I couldn't see that. And so that one was charging ahead pretty much at its best levels of the session. And I think it was a number two gainer in the NASDAQ 100. You had NVIDIA higher as well, up about 2.25%, and then the stocks up about 2.5%. Shares in chip makers, opticals, photonics firms gaining a supply for global memory chips, key to, of course, those AI buildouts, the infrastructure buildouts, tightens further. The sector also getting a boost as NVIDIA's Jensen joined President Donald Trump on his visit to China.
11: Yeah, anyway, what happened there? I thought he wasn't going. Now he's going?
16: I don't know. I don't know.
17: Yeah. You go to Alaska and you pick up Jensen.
16: Yeah. And, cool. and Elon.
17: That's the way it works.
16: And Elon, apparently, right?
12: Yeah.
17: Although Elon. He was going.
11: He's always gone. Yeah. Don't you read our stories?
16: Yeah, I do. But I think, didn't Elon come out on social and say, I was the only one who picked up in Alaska?
11: I pay attention to what crosses the Bloomberg terminal.
17: All right.
12: That's your social media.
11: Yeah.
17: Crossing the Bloomberg terminal, some notable decliners today.
16: Nicely done.
17: I want to start with the shares of Dynatrace, the infrastructure software company, fell by 11.4% today. This after the company reported fourth quarter results that were actually better than expected. It was the outlook for adjusted first quarter earnings that was slightly weaker. The stock getting hit today, down 11.4%. How about an IPO?
12: How about it?
17: GMR Solutions. Started trading today, down 6.8% on the first day of trading. It's a KKR-backed ambulance firm. Yep. Shares fell after a $979 million raise and a downsized IPO and private placement of warrants. It's the largest provider of emergency medical services. It's got a market value of just about $3 billion based on outstanding shares listed in its filings. Once again, GMR Solutions, Inc., falling 6.8% today on its first day.
11: And we're going to talk to the CEO a little bit later on the close.
17: Oh,
16: yeah. Nice.
17: Okay, we'll ask about the performance.
16: Yeah.
12: It'll come up.
16: What happened?
17: This one's for Romain.
11: Oh, boy.
17: Because I know that he's a big Birkenstock guy.
12: Oh, God. Yeah.
17: Did you know that you can actually wear Birkenstocks with suits if you're Romain Bostic?
12: I don't think you can.
11: Well, you can. I'm not sure that's a good idea. But maybe that would help actually boost their earnings and revenue, which, of course, came in just a little bit light. Tim, I got to pivot away from
17: Come on, Romain. You just don't want me to talk about you.
11: I don't. We got to get to Cisco. Those earnings crossing the wire right now. Those shares up about 4% in the after hours trade, despite the company actually cutting its full year revenue forecast. I'm going to start with the most recent quarter. In the third quarter, the company did beat on adjusted EPS $1.06. It did beat on revenue at $15.84 billion, just slightly. The company says that for the fiscal fourth quarter, it sees revenue in a range of $16.7 to $16.9 billion. That's above the $15.82 billion that the street was looking for. Adjusted EPS, a range of $1.16 to $1.18. That's well above what the street was looking for at 107. Now, here's the bugaboo. When you sort of average that all out, for the full year, the company now says that revenue will be in a range $61.2 billion to $61.7 billion. And that looks like that could come in a little bit light than what the street was looking for. Similar story on the EPS side, 413 to 417, with the average estimate being 416.
16: You know, what's interesting, too, looking at the commentary, $5.3 billion of orders taken year-to-date, raising expected fiscal year 26 orders to $9 billion, up from $5 billion. That seems like a big bump up. Yeah?
11: Yeah, it is. I mean, this is a company that obviously has found its products, I should say, have actually found a new lease on life, given the big infrastructure build out in the AI and the really the broader data center space here. And I think what everybody really wants to see, and we should point out, I mean, we're in that fiscal fourth quarter right now. So they're basically providing full year guidance for a year that's almost over. I think the real question is what happens over the next couple of years with regards to the growth trajectory.
17: Yeah, fourth quarter revenue forecast topping estimates, fourth quarter adjusted earnings per share, $4.27 to $4.29. This is the redhead. The estimates are $4.16. That fourth quarter outlook above consensus. Third quarter services revenue coming in slightly below estimates, Katie.
12: Yeah, and you can see shares now higher by about 5% after hours. It's going to be interesting to get to that earnings call expected at about 4:30. It's going to be particularly interesting to see what they say and what they're asked about memory prices. We know that when it comes to this record run that we're seeing for Cisco, that, you know, Wall Street has highlighted maybe memory prices as something that could spoil the party a little bit there. So definitely something to listen out for.
11: Absolutely. Let's check in on the yield space real quick here before we get back to what's been happening in the equity space here. All the talk today was about the longer end of the curve here. You had a 30-year treasury auction today that basically came in at bid on a 5.04 and change here. That was the highest that the Treasury Department had to offer to bidders since 2007. Believe it or not, you're getting paid 5% on your 30-year, 5% on your 20-year. Your 10-year yield, though, still camped out at 4.47. And take note of the shorter end of the curve, the part, of course, that Kevin Warsh and the Fed controls. That is lower on the day by about one basis point.
16: Yeah, it kind of gets interesting, right, when you compare that to maybe, you know, returns in terms of equities. So it certainly gets fascinating to kind of watch this development. Hey, by the way, Cisco's up now more than 9% here in the aftermarket. Mm. So quite a pop here. All right, that is a wrap. Our cross-platform radio, TV, YouTube, Bloomberg Originals. We call it the closing bell. Of course, Romaine and Katie continuing there on the close on TV. Tim and I back here on Bloomberg Business Week Daily on radio. We'll see you again same time, same place tomorrow.
11: Stick with us here on Bloomberg Television. A fuller breakdown of those results out of Cisco when we come back here on Bloomberg.

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1: We're looking at every asset class we have, if it's equities, if it's bonds, structured notes, privates. Where does that tokenization infrastructure, and this is really where learning what that technology does and how we can create more efficient markets for our clients and a better client experience. We're really looking at every asset class across the board to see where we can leverage that.
0: What is the asset class that comes first, though, in terms of where you would move quickly?
1: We've already been actively involved in the tokenization of equities. We participated in the tokenization of the Figure secondary a few weeks ago. So that's live and that's happening within our institutional securities business. So I can already tell you we're off and running on that. I think you'll see us hit the ground with some other projects, hitting some of the other asset classes later this year in 26.
0: Don't miss Bloomberg Crypto, live Tuesdays. 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Welcome back to The Close. I'm Katie Greifeld.
2: And I'm Romain Bostic. Let's get right to it. A busy afternoon up ahead, but we look back just over the last 11 minutes with the S&P 500 and the NASDAQ each closing at record highs, powered by what else? The chip and AI space. And it's not just a U.S. story. It is a global story. The China Golden Dragon Index having its best one-day gain going back to January. A lot of optimism right now about some of those Chinese AI companies now that we have learned that NVIDIA CEO Jensen Huang is indeed on that trip with President Trump for that big face-to-face meeting with Xi Jinping. And of course, all the talk about the big bump up that we're seeing in Treasury yields, particularly, Katie, on the longer end of the curve.
3: Yeah, absolutely. A 5% handle on your 30-year Treasury yield, something we were paying close attention to. Let's talk about some of the individual movers in the U.S. market today. I wanted to highlight Micron, one of your biggest gainers in the S&P 500 when it comes to a points basis, shaking off those declines that members stocks saw yesterday. Micron shares higher by nearly 5%. Ford, what a day. We were talking about this with our radio colleagues. A note out from Morgan Stanley highlighting Ford's energy business, comparing it a little bit to Tesla's. You can see Ford shares higher by about 13%, biggest jump, I believe, since 2020. And then Microsoft, you know, I highlighted, of course, one of the big points contributors to the upside. Here was your biggest points contributor to the downside. Slight declines, but still enough to take some of the shine off the index's gains. But let's get to our top story this hour, and that is a boost from tech stocks drowning out that pickup in inflation. NVIDIA, Qualcomm, Tesla, and Apple all in the green as the top execs from those firms joined President Trump on his trip to China. Now, another notable mover within the tech space is Cisco. Of course, the company reported just a few minutes ago, getting some details there, and you can see that shares higher by more than 10%.

0: fire. Let's bring in Lindsay Bell, Chief Investment Strategist at 248 Ventures. And Lindsay, I mean, just taking a look at these numbers here, assuming you believe that the company is actually going to hit these targets here, these are massive numbers. And I just want to put that into perspective for a second, because if you go back a couple of years ago, you were talking about a company with annual revenue of around $50 to $55 billion. They're now saying that from the hyperscalers alone, they're going to get $9 billion for the full year. What do you make of that?
1: Yeah, I mean, it's really impressive. I think it was seven quarters ago that they had zero revenue from AI infrastructure sales. So it's definitely a company that has evolved over time. That outlook that you mentioned, I think that's a huge boost to the stock today. I mean, it was already above $100 when we closed, and now we're up another 10% or so. So I think that the outlook is good. The gross margins were good because that was the worry last quarter, remember? We want to hear a lot more about memory costs and how they're managing that. And hopefully we're seeing gross margins stabilize. It seems to be the case when I looked at the guidance within the press release, but definitely want to hear more about that from management on the call. But wow, this was a blowout quarter, and it looks like more growth is on the way.
0: Well, and to that point on more growth, I just point out another headline, and this has to do with the idea of the company actually restructuring. Normally, that would be a bad thing, but this is clearly a restructuring plan, and I'm just going to read it directly from that, to sort of reinvest in key growth opportunities, including silicon optics, security, and artificial intelligence. So this is a company, let's just face it, an old economy, old tech economy company, I should say, that apparently seems to have found a new lease on life here and appears to be going all in on it. It is going to lead to some charges in the short term. But as you see with the reaction in the shares up 14% in the after hours, investors seem to be pleased with that. You're pleased with that pivot?
1: Yeah, I'm pleased with that pivot, but it is something that we have to keep an eye on, because let's not forget one component of this company's business is services or security and software, which has higher margin than the AI infrastructure, Silicon One product. So we do want to keep an eye on what that mix looks like, because that's what's part of what has impacted margins in the last couple quarters, in addition to obviously memory cost has been a huge component. And you know, I think the other thing is we're looking for memory costs to have peaked and come down. That, though, could be a sign that, you know, AI growth has also peaked. So it's a, you know, I think we've got room to run, especially from what we're hearing today. But there are some nuances to the story that we do need to keep an eye on, Romain.
2: Well, it's interesting that you bring up memory. That's where I wanted to go. And you think back to 3 months ago, basically Cisco coming out with that weaker than expected forecast for profitability. That was blamed on the shortages that they're facing in memory. And I just wonder, you know, for the environment more broadly, obviously this has been a great environment for some of those memory chip makers, but, you know, the concern is out there that this could act as sort of a breaking measure on this rally that we're seeing more broadly. If you have more companies like Cisco, you know, having to crimp their forecast for profitability because they just can't get their hands on enough of it.
1: Well, the good news about Cisco is that they have been able to increase pricing, and that's still working its way through the system, and they've been able to renegotiate their contracts. And they've talked about this on their earnings call in the past, that their customers understand the situation with the memory environment and the cost pressures that they are going through. So there's an understanding there. Of course, Wall Street doesn't want to see margin compression. We want to start to see a stabilization, which is what we were promised in this third quarter that they've just reported. And we want to start to see that stabilize into the fourth quarter and hopefully increase, because, as you know, it's all about profitability at the end of the day.
2: Absolutely. And some more color here when it comes from Cisco. This coming from a blog post from the company, actually, that they're going to cut less than 4,000 jobs. That is fewer than 5% of their workers. Just a little bit more detail there. And, Lindsay, it's interesting. I mean, you and Romain were discussing the hyperscaler spending. Of course, that is one of the reasons why we see Cisco shares now higher by 13% after hours. But, you know, you think about this market more broadly, and we were talking about the B2B spend, how that is really benefiting a really small part of the S&P 500. And then you think about what's going on when it comes to the economic landscape, when it comes to inflation, the questions about, you know, whether or not companies have pricing power left, that's hitting the consumer-facing names. And I wonder, when you add it all together, whether you see the stock market becoming even more concentrated at the top, even more bifurcated than it has been.
1: Yeah, I mean, I see it as a K-shaped economy and a K-shaped market. I think investors over the last several years have turned to tech as a defensive growth play, is what I call it, because they have incredibly stable

0: And growing earnings and sales growth. Also, these are the best margins in the industry, and they're also expanding at exponential rates. So I think that you see the market really, you know, turning to this part of these industries, these sectors, the AI trade right now. And that's the part of the market that has really been moving higher, and in addition to energy and materials, since the Iran war took off. But then you look at the consumer, you look at the inflation numbers that we got today, and there's good news, bad news there. It's not demand driven, but the supply side of it really does impact the consumer in terms of gasoline prices. That crimps their wallets, and we've had some fiscal offsets here. But the consumer cyclical sector of the market, the home building sector, if you looked at them today, the financials even are under pressure. And that tells a completely different story than what we're seeing, the excitement of AI and technology and communication services.
1: Lindsay, before we let you go, I do just want to kind of push ahead too. We are going to get NVIDIA earnings next week, and there's obviously a lot of speculation about what may come out of this trip with President Trump to China. Obviously, there's a lot on the table, including the war in Iran, probably first and foremost. But of course, investors are going to really be wondering whether there's going to be any sort of let up in this kind of standoff that we've had with regards to the sale and sharing of these AI technologies between nations, particularly for a company like NVIDIA that clearly has a lot of customers, potential customers lined up over there in China, ready to buy their chips if we, and for that matter, Xi Jinping allows them to do it.
0: Yeah, I mean, I think it's going to be a point of contention over the meetings today and tomorrow. That's exactly why Jensen Huang ended up being there at the last minute. So, we're going to be looking for headlines. But ultimately, what I say at the end of the day when it comes to NVIDIA, they haven't had any China sales for several quarters now, and they're doing just fine. The stock is doing great. And so this would just be a cherry on the top, I think, for this company. Of course, it can be a huge market. But I think they have a lot of demand from other parts of the world.
1: All right. Lindsay Bell, Chief Investment Strategist over at 248 Ventures, as we take a look at those shares of Cisco, up 14% here in the after-hours trade. But surprisingly, it's not the biggest mover in the after-hours trade. You got to give that title right now to StubHub. It just reported earnings. It's adjusted EBITDA for the first quarter. Looks like it's coming in slightly above results here. The company talking about how it's delivered a positive start to the new year here, of course, with a lot of skepticism here about where it goes on. The company maintaining its current financial outlook, so not raising anything, but it looks like at least for the most recent quarter, its first quarter, the numbers coming in just above analyst estimates.
2: Yeah, some needed good news for a company that's seen its shares fall by 68% through today's close from its IPO. We'll continue to track that stock. But coming up, the leaders of the world's two biggest economies set to meet. We'll break down what to expect from the Trump-Xi summit up next. This is The Close on Bloomberg.

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1: Both sides willing to go back to the battlefield.
0: The narrative changes moment to moment.
2: Is there a ceasefire? Is there not a ceasefire? Markets are up, markets are down.
0: Count on Bloomberg for up-to-the-minute reporting.
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9: Up to the minute geopolitical news wherever and whenever it happens. I'm Anne Rehordern in Guayaquil, Ecuador, and this is Bloomberg.
0: When news breaks,
10: a redhead across the Bloomberg terminal.
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10: Trump's global tariffs are struck down by the U.S. Supreme Court.
0: For all the context and clarity you need,
10: there's going to be now tons of tariff headlines until midterm elections.
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11: Oh, hello there. Just wanted to say, Primer is back.
12: Oh, oh, oh.
11: We've been scouring the frontiers of science and technology to help explain the difference between the next gold rush and whatever this thing is.
13: Hundreds and hundreds of billions of dollars are at stake.
14: We're pushing the envelope of technology in multiple directions. Software, hardware, chemistry, physics.
11: And yes, we will be talking about AI. Watch season 2 on all these lovely channels.
15: President Trump is in Beijing, and he is just hours away from an expected meeting with Xi Jinping around 10 p.m. Eastern, 10 a.m. in China. Joining us to break down what to expect from the summit is Bloomberg's Tyler Kendall. She is live in Beijing. Tyler, thank you for joining us. We're talking about a summit that's expected to last all of 36 hours. What is the U.S. hoping to walk away with here?
16: Well, Katie, at this point, our own analysts at Bloomberg Economics have said that this meeting is much more about keeping the stability in the U.S.-China relationship than it is about making substantial progress. Though the White House does maintain that there will be deliverables put on the table. We're watching really closely whether we get indications around Chinese purchase agreements, around agricultural goods. I'm tracking soybeans and corn, also energy products, and mainly, actually, Boeing aircraft, including the 737 Max jet. In fact, if you look at the numbers, U.S. exports to China of soybeans, beef, and aircraft already make up 12% of total exports. But just to underscore how the administration wants to get more of these products to the Chinese market, we're seeing the Cargill CEO here, the Boeing CEO here, in what appears to be a push to get these deals over the finish line. Now, we may get an extension of the U.S.-China trade truce. Keep in mind, there's already an effective 21% average tariff rate on Chinese imports into the U.S., though at this point, that trade truce doesn't expire until November. So officials do have a little bit of leeway. Instead, this meeting really feels like laying the ground for that more formal extension. Feels more likely that we'd get an announcement about a potential U.S.-China Board of Trade. And then just quickly, Romain and Katie, I'll also add, I'd be remiss if I didn't mention that the NVIDIA CEO, Jensen Huang, is here too, which is, of course, putting artificial intelligence at the top of the agenda as well.
17: I know the president has talked about how he wants this to be basically a trip about trade and businesses. But obviously, the situation in Iran, of course, it has to be discussed. And let's face it, that is still a trade and business discussion. What do we know about the potential for that to dominate the conversation?
16: Well, Romain, a senior U.S. official who actually briefed us before we headed over here to Asia, did tell us that President Trump, behind closed doors, is expected to push back on China's response to Iran amid this conflict, mainly that China remains the largest buyer of Iranian crude. Perhaps there will be some sort of conversation about abiding by U.S. sanctions. Just yesterday, President Trump said that the U.S. doesn't need help in ending the conflict, but he also alluded to the fact that he would take whatever he could when it comes to how China could help get Iran to the negotiating table in perhaps a more meaningful way, considering that as of now, the U.S. has rejected the latest Iranian counter proposal. China, of course, has a very interesting diplomatic sway, a unique diplomatic sway at the moment, considering so much of that cargo that goes through the Strait of Hormuz ends up in Beijing. And China just hosted the Iranian foreign minister here last week. So it is definitely something to watch. And it definitely is going to be at the forefront because, Romain, yesterday, President Trump said that that on the plane ride over, they would talk about what those red lines would be for the U.S. to end its ceasefire. Keep in mind, the U.S. Secretary of State Marco Rubio and Defense Secretary Pete Hegseth are here on the ground, too.
17: Tyler Kendall on the ground out there in China. The president, of course, on the ground as well. It is, of course, a new day over there, almost 5 a.m. in the morning over there. And a lot of the big events that the president of the United States and Xi Jinping are scheduled to have will occur a little bit later in that day. Meanwhile, we do want to focus on here in the U.S. And, of course, this is now a big test for IPOs. We just learned about this reverse pricing, and we already had a pricing last night, and it started trading today. It's called Global Medical Response, and the CEO, he joins us next.

0: 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I'm Matt Miller in Detroit, and this is Bloomberg.
1: Making money isn't about drowning in emotions. 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Markets are the best way to glean signal from noise, and that is what we try to do every morning. 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
1: Bringing you up to the minute geopolitical news whenever and wherever it happens. I'm Jennifer Zabasadja in the Lesotho Highlands, and this is Bloomberg.
18: A fresh test for investor appetite beyond AI. KKR backed Global Medical Response, closing out its trading debut. It was down after pricing yesterday at $15. It's the largest emergency medical services provider in the U.S., and it's adding to what's already going to be a busy week, which could see IPO volume reach its highest level since 2021. Pleased to say that the CEO of GMR Services joins us right now, Nick Lopicaro. Nick, congratulations on the IPO.
19: Thank you.
18: The real work, of course, now gets done. But I do want to kind of talk about this idea, because all the talk about this IPO pipeline has been about AI this, tech that, and we kind of forget that there is, you know, sort of a life outside of that direct AI tech world here. What was the selling point when you were kind of going out there? I mean, were people kind of coming up to you and saying, what's the AI angle? And you'd say, no, you know, this is ambulances, this is emergency care. There's some stickiness here.
19: That's interesting. Yeah. So the selling point, what prompted us at this point to go public, company's been performing well, we've refocused it truly on emergency care. Mm-hmm. Now, you look at, you know, what's happening. You get issues on access to care, both in the urban and rural communities. More and more people are using emergency rooms for their primary care. Mm-hmm. And I think this is an industry that's been overlooked on from the perspective of what it is we can do for patients. Mm-hmm. We're the tip of the spear. We're the front of the front line. We can navigate patients to the right sites of care. We can get them the right type of care. And quite frankly, we can take care of them. Mm-hmm. So we saw that, you know, in the momentum and the solutions that we've been building. On the AI front, we actually embrace AI. We've got 22 different AI initiatives going on.
18: Yeah.
19: Ultimately, we're using AI to make sure that we're freeing up our caregivers, our providers, so that they have optimized time with patients. Mm-hmm. They're not bogged down.
18: As you sort of go on to this next chapter, you've got the capital, you've got a whole new class of shareholders that you now have to answer to here. I mean, what type of growth should they expect, and where should it come from?
19: So if you look at just our organic growth on demographic trends, mm-hmm. right? Aging population, growth of the population, you know, you're single digit on that. We've got some rate growth based on what we put in our contracts, and that's just organic. Then you look at some, you know, wins. We've got a great win rate because of what we're introducing as new solutions to a traditional EMS system, and then we've got a great M&A pipeline as well. So everything's trending really well for us.
20: I do want to talk about the timing. Again, it's a really interesting IPO market right now, as Romain alluded to. A lot of the conversation is dominated by AI native companies. Of course, you're incorporating AI, but not necessarily AI native. But what led you to decide to go public now? And I mean, how much did you factor in the broader environment and all the different cross currents hitting the public equity markets?
19: So let me hit the why now first. So this has been a KKR holding for a long time. I came into the organization about 3 years ago. And just truly, we've refocused the organization on our core competency, which is emergency care, and introduced a lot of innovation, which you wouldn't think about from an ambulance perspective.
20: Mm-hmm.
19: Performance has been phenomenal. We've refinanced a couple of times. So we said, you know what? Here's the reason I think we need to go public is, one, let's get our debt level down. So let's bring down leverage, position us for growth, and no pun intended, being more public about what it is we actually do, which is deliver healthcare. And you think about all of it, and I was challenged challenged on, if you look at the rest of the healthcare ecosystem and all the pressure on it, we're actually the solution for a lot of that. So we thought the timing was good and this was, you know, appropriate.
20: Interesting. And I was going to ask, you know, how you plan to use the proceeds from this IPO. But as you said, it sounds like paying down debt is a priority here.
19: Paying down debt is priority one with the proceeds from the raise. We're in a real good cash position. So potentially some M&A to look at growth as well.
20: All right. Well, keep in touch. Congratulations on the debut. That is Nick Loporcaro. He is the CEO of GMR Services. Meanwhile, from one IPO conversation to another, AI chipmaker Cerebras getting ready to set the tone for this year's busy IPO slate. SpaceX, Anthropic, OpenAI, just among the unicorns that are waiting in the wings, set to shatter records. Let's discuss all of it in studio with Matt Witheiler. He is head of late stage growth over at Wellington. Matt, I have to imagine this is a busy time for you.
7: There's no shortage of things to talk about. And if you look at that slate that you just showed, I think the one commonality between all four of those is AI, which is clearly driving the narrative.
20: Absolutely. Well, let's start then with Cerebras, of course, hotly anticipated. And you think of the reporting around that name, said poised to price its IPO at $185 per share. I mean, this is an IPO that has been boosted and boosted. There is so much hype behind it. And I wonder, you know, with that in mind, how important is the first day of trading? How important is the reception in terms of, like I said, setting the tone here?
7: I mean, I think that in general, the likely outcome here is probably one of success from the stock's perspective, because investor appetite to attach to anything that has anything to do with AI is through the roof today. Now, whether it prices at 185, as you all just reported, and then first day close is trading below that, I think is to some degree irrelevant to how the company will perform long term. And if you think about how the markets are working, if you look at where the company most recently raised private financing, it was much below the implied valuation at the $185 billion stock price. Mm. And so I think that there's potential for still good returns in the stock, regardless of how day one or week one performs.
9: I mean, given some of the outsized IPOs that are potentially coming down the pike, there's been a lot of discussion here about sort of everyone else. And look, I mean, we got a little bit of a taste, obviously, that with a company like GMR. So there is appetite out there to come out. But do you look at this as being sort of a healthy IPO market if it is just dominated by a SpaceX or an Anthropic or Cerebras?
7: I think the short answer is no. Mm-hmm. I think the longer answer is we need these companies to go public and perform well in the public market to open up the venue for the next level down. Because when you think about the slate of large mega cap IPO, these companies to go public and perform well in the public market to open up the venue for the next level down. Because when you think about the slate of large mega cap IPOs that are out there today, it's really dominated by those four or five companies. And the next level down of companies that are still very large, still growing very quickly, but maybe not going to be $1 trillion or multiple $100 billion market cap at IPO, there are dozens of those. And I think those will be the next ones to ultimately come.
9: Has the dynamics changed, though, for what investors, public investors, market investors want to see with regards to the maturity of some of these companies, the track record with regards to cash flow and earnings in a way that will be materially different than maybe what we saw, you know, 10 years ago or 20 years ago, where you could have a company that basically had, you know, no real material profits come to market and actually perform well in the secondary market?
7: Unquestionably, yeah. The market has changed. And this has been a trend that's been around for the last at least 20 years, maybe even longer, with companies staying private longer. And the public market is just demanding a different level of scale, a different level of growth, a different level of profitability, such that when they go public, I mean, it's, if you think historically and you think about, you know, SpaceX, which I think everybody's talking about potentially going public next month. And I think the rumor numbers there are north of 1.25, 1.5, up to $1.75 trillion in market cap. If you think about that in context of history, I can't remember a time where a company that was venture backed went public at north of $100 billion of market cap. And so we're talking about a 10x plus from there. It's just the dynamic that as companies stay private longer, they are coming to the public market with more maturity, more revenue, and therefore larger market cap.
20: Well, it was interesting to see this quote from you given to the Wall Street Journal in February, so just a couple months ago. You said that the giants are going to have incredible demand. Everybody and their parents will want to hold them. I have to imagine you were talking about SpaceX there. And to that in mind, I mean, now that you have these companies that have been private for a very long time, actually finally entering the public sphere, sort of a must-own name here, does that sort of take the shine off of some of the other all-stars in the AI space? You think about NVIDIA, for example, and some of the other mega caps. I mean, how do you make room for a SpaceX in your portfolio?
7: I think investors on the public side are going to make decisions based on how much potential return they have in any particular name. And when you think about how these IPOs are likely to be received, I think the primary reason why there will be a lot of demand is because if you look outside of infrastructure, so outside the NVIDIAs, outside the NeoClouds, outside of those, the Cerebruses of the world, in the public market for technology, the growth and the hypergrowth stories that used to be in the public market 5 or 10 years ago aren't there anymore. I think there's consensus forward revenue growth of north of 30% for the next 12 months in only 5 public tech companies outside those infrastructure players. Mm-hmm. And I think what investors want on the public side is a durable growth story that they can get behind and continue to invest behind. And I think that's what these companies are going to offer.
20: And Matt, before we let you go, I did want to get your thoughts on a really interesting Bloomberg News scoop that we had earlier in the day that apparently ARM and SoftBank are said to have tried to buy Cerebras before its IPO. I thought that was potentially an interesting sign of the times. And I'll ask you, is there anything to extrapolate out from that about the exit environment in general, whether companies at this point would rather come out of the pipeline, actually test the public markets on their own versus, you know, being acquired or being part of some sort of deal?
7: I think absolutely there's a signal there. And I think the signal with this story specifically is that the demand for compute, for inference compute, is absolutely through the roof. And so why go sell what you have today when you can go take it public and capitalize on all the demand for that compute?
9: All right, Matt, great to have you here. Matt Wittheiler, head of late stage growth over at Wellington. Katie?
20: Yeah, really fascinating conversation. It's going to be so fun to get that Cerebras first trade tomorrow. But let's take a look at some of the notable movers in the after hours today. And boy, Cisco, talk about AI demand. Cisco higher by about 15% right now. Also, StubHub, some good news for that company when it comes to the numbers that they just reported at 4 p.m. StubHub shares higher by 13.5%. We know it's been a rough ride for them since their IPO. This is The Close on Bloomberg.
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15: When I visited Fernandez at IMAX's headquarters outside Toronto, we went to the facility where IMAX designs and maintains its cameras. The latest next-gen equipment was out with directors on filmed for IMAX sets, but there was still plenty of cool gear on view.
21: As the head of the finance department, do you look at all the things in this room and think, this costs that amount of money, this costs that amount of money?
22: Thankfully, no. I don't. When I think about cameras in general and what we, you know, when we first, I'll give you a really prime example, the film cameras. When you thought about it, okay, are we building 2? Are we building 4? Are you building 8? Right? And that's where I start to think about, well, what makes the most sense from a return perspective? Because yes, Nolan wants the cameras, but how many other filmmakers out there use the film cameras? The lens that I look at it through is essentially, how many do we build and in what way? Because the one thing is we are going to invest to build it right and to build it for longevity. But do you need 10 of them? No. Building 4, that was the right number. And do we potentially want to build a couple more? Maybe a couple more, but I don't think we need 10 because they won't always be in use all the time.
21: I imagine that at different points you need to tell people no. What's that process like for you?
22: Oh, yeah. It's a key role in the CFO position. It is a word that most people are used to, and yet they still think you're not going to say it.
0: 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I'm David Gura.
3: I'm Lisa Mateo.
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2: 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It's a multi-trillion dollar industry. We'll show you what's happening in ETFs like no one else. ETF IQ, Mondays on Bloomberg.
9: Hedge funds on an upswing, rebounding in April with commodity and macro funds among those leading the charge. That's according to data compiled by Bloomberg and our next guest's research as well. Joining us live in studio with her insights on what's driving the activity is Mithra Warrior, Global Head of Financing Sales over at Scotiabank. And you know, Mithra, I was kind of looking at the numbers. We talk about, I mean, what was a phenomenal quarter. I think we're something, what, like $5.2 trillion in Q1. But I was looking at the inflows, and this is basically on pace right now, at least in terms of net inflows into hedge funds, to be their best year since 2007.
23: Yes.
9: What's happening?
23: Yeah, and thank you both for having me here. First of all, the last 2 years were the first time we've had back-to-back double-digit returns since the post-GFC rebound. So that's obviously created a lot of enthusiasm and optimism, not just for hedge funds now, but going forward as well. And the strong performance is something that people are expecting to continue throughout the year. There's greater dispersion. Volatility creates risks, but also creates opportunities and environments for hedge funds to thrive.
9: Well, it's funny because we were speaking with somebody last week at the Milken Conference who kind of made this point that hedge funds were actually in vogue for primarily all those reasons, that all the volatility, uncertainty out there kind of makes their value proposition a little bit more. But what are the strategies? Are there specific strategies that are doing better than others? Is this all event driven? Is it just back to the old macro quant strategy? What?
23: Yeah, if you look at the conditions that are exciting for hedge funds, there's opportunity across multiple different strategies. Certainly, commodities are in vogue, back in vogue after a really long time. And if you look at institutional allocators, how they're looking at their portfolios, certainly commodity strategies and macro strategies are in play and of interest, but also equity long short, because just as much as there's exuberance on the long side, as we've heard from several of your guests, there's also opportunities on the short side. And stock picking is actually interesting and relevant, an opportunity for hedge funds to outperform. And I think one of the final trends that's relatively new this year is there's less competition for allocator capital with private credit and private equity funds. And so that's also a driving force behind the growth in hedge fund assets.
3: Absolutely. Well, give us some context here. I mean, certainly that makes sense when you think about what the first five, six months of this year have meant for private credit. But, I mean, how fierce was that competition in 2025, which was a particularly hot moment for private credit in particular?
23: Yeah, I think though actually not just 2025, but the last 4 or 5 years, there was a fierce competition for capital dollars. If you're looking at an allocator's portfolio, whether if you're a hedge fund, you really have to outperform your peers in a significant way, but also outperform benchmarks. I think one of the things that we saw in 2024 and 2025 and also now in 2026 is there have been periods of volatility. And what hedge funds have shown is not just the ability to perform well on the upside, but protect during periods of volatility as well.
3: Right.
23: And that's one reason I think sentiment has swung back in their favor.
3: Well, speaking of competition, I do want to talk a little bit about the hedge fund talent wars, because also at Milken, I was on a panel with the likes of D.E. Shaw, with
9: Citadel. Is this about the
3: dumping? No, it's actually not.
9: Okay.
3: It's an AI question. Buckle up, because the point was made that it's not just hedge funds competing with each other for talent necessarily. Now they're also having to compete with the likes of these huge AI companies with their incredibly deep pockets. And I wonder how that is playing out across the hedge fund sphere.
23: Yeah, certainly the last few years, the hedge fund talent wars have been dominated by human talent and portfolio managers, right? And I do think the industry has found creative ways to address that talent, whether it's investing in third-party managers and the like. But now you're facing talent for quants from AI labs, and it's something that certainly is grappling the next wave of, and the next frontier of, how do you retain the talent that really is driving and underpinning a lot of your performance. And that's, I think, if you ask any hedge fund manager, top of mind for them is, how do I protect my quant talent from not just other hedge funds, but in an entirely other industry?
9: Well, I am curious about that, too. I mean, someone, I was speaking with the hedge fund manager, and he was showing me kind of their new a bunch of hires that they've had, not the actual names, but where they all came from. And they were all basically mathematical backgrounds and things like that. Very few had any sort of direct finance background. I am curious, though, as to whether we end up in a situation where you start to get that crowding risk and that concentration risk that we saw in that last hedge fund era where, you know, you had all these strategies. Once they started working, everyone said, okay, everyone just follow that lead. And it got to the point where everyone was kind of in the same corner of the room until it couldn't really hold up anymore.
23: I do think that concern does come up sometimes because this industry has definitely moved towards rewarding scale and size. However, the world is more global than ever and access to information is more democratized than ever. So I do think people are finding that there's a variety of pockets of opportunity. And again, the environment for individual stock picking continues to be strong. So there are opportunities to differentiate.
20: And before I let you go, I am curious about, you know, what you're seeing when it comes to multi-strats, because it was interesting to see Bobby Jain basically striking out on his own and then going back to Millennium and the conversation there being that it's just very hard to break in, you know, for an upstart multi-strat, the odds are stacked against you. And I wonder, you know, from the allocator perspective, what demand looks like for those types of strategies.
23: I do think multi-strats will remain a core portion of allocator portfolios. Risk-adjusted performance, downside protection, uncorrelated returns, all of those will remain perennial needs for institutional allocators. That said, size gives you economies of scale. And I think for a new launch, that is something you have to grapple with, is the costs for talent, technology, access to markets, leverage, all of those continue to get higher and higher. So how can you compete in an environment to generate outsized returns while minimizing your costs?
9: All right, Mithra, great conversation. Great to have you here. Mithra Warrior, Global Head of Financing Sales over at Scotiabank. A closer look here at what has now been a two-year revival here in the hedge fund space. Now, when we come back, we're going to have a Bloomberg exclusive. Why the incoming CEO of Lululemon says underestimate me at your own risk. That's coming up next, Katie, right here on Bloomberg.
20: All right.

0: Good morning. This is Bloomberg Daybreak Europe. I'm Lizzie Burden in London, and these are the stories that set your agenda.
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4: 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And it's 8 weeks now. It's still not realistic. The issue, I think, is whether we can take back control of the strait in order to allow Gulf Arab oil out onto international markets. And remember, some of that oil is going out through pipelines in Saudi Arabia and the UAE in any event. But we prohibit the exportation of Iranian oil, open the rest of the strait to get the Arab oil out, calm the markets down. I think we should be prepared to take the time necessary to overthrow the regime. We'll regret it if we let them up and find out later.
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0: In case you missed it, on the opening trade.
8: Our revenue has now hit $30 billion in run rate, and we're seeing really significant demand customers like Spotify, Lovable, for example, that are really using and harnessing the power of the technology. 2 months ago, we had 500 customers that were spending over $1 million with us. That's doubled in size just in the last 2 months. So we're really seeing a lot of amazing growth.
0: Don't miss the opening trade live every weekday.
1: This week, leaders from the world's two largest economies will come together in Beijing. With geopolitical stability and the future of global trade on the line, trust Bloomberg to go beyond the headlines with on-the-ground reporting, expert analysis, and real-time market reaction. The Trump-Xi Summit. 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Context changes everything.
9: Well, it's time now for a Bloomberg scoop. Lululemon's incoming CEO just gave her very first speech to the company's employees. She is promising to get the athleisure brand back on track. Her name is Heidi O'Neill. And my co-anchor Romain Bostic, along with our colleagues over at Bloomberg News, broke this story. Romain, give us the details. What exactly is her message here?
10: Yeah, well, I mean, they just had a big meeting in Vancouver. It's actually still going on with employees. And remember, she doesn't actually take over to CEO until early September here. So she wasn't expected to be there, but she came in via satellite, Zoom, or whatever you want to call it here. It was a very brief statement, but basically kind of a bit of a rah-rah speech. The key quote there was this idea of don't underestimate me, don't underestimate Lululemon. She said, since the announcement, some people, and I'm going to get to that in a second, have been underestimating me. Some have been underestimating Lululemon. That's fine. We'll let the work answer. This brand's best work is still ahead. Now, of course, she didn't name anybody. everybody. Yeah. She said some people, but there is one particular person that has taken a little bit of issue with the management of Lululemon.
9: Name some names here. Let's go.
10: That is the founder, Chip Wilson.
9: A vocal guy.
10: Yeah, and effectively left the company almost a decade, more than a decade ago here. But he's still the largest active shareholder. His main holding company owns about 3% of the shares. Mm-hmm. Other individual people in his family account for another couple percentage here. He's been very vocal. He's proposed three board members to take over at the next annual meeting, which they still have not set a date for, but that will come sometime before Heidi O'Neill actually takes over here. So yeah. It'll be interesting to whether he can sort of disrupt the apple cart here. But for right now, Heidi O'Neill is the person who's going to be leading this company, barring some major turn of events at that annual meeting.
9: Well, it's fascinating because Chip Wilson, he's very vocal. Yeah. He's been pretty visibly out there with his skepticism here, but he's not alone because you take a look at how shares have performed since she was named a CEO on April 22nd. They're down about 26%.
10: Yeah, there were some people that are a little worried about her background. She spent about 30 years at Nike. She was actually rumored for quite some time to be a potential CEO at Nike before Elliott Hill got the job. And there are some people that are saying that, do you want sort of someone who I guess is more of a traditionalist? They want somebody who's that. But she's got a lot of experience. Remember, she ran the direct-to-consumer brand. She was really instrumental in building up their line of women's apparel here. So she has a line into maybe potentially benefiting Lululemon. But I think people wanted to see somebody who, in their view, might be a little bit more of a visionary rather than just a long-term corporate person.
9: Yeah. Absolutely. Well, she has a message for the haters here. Don't underestimate her. It's going to be really interesting to see, what she does once she does take over in September. Of course, I know you will be all over Romain Bostic with that scoop there ahead of it's going to be a very busy couple of days.
10: It's going to be a very busy couple of days. You know, Trump is in China.
9: You know, I've heard that.
10: And there could potentially be some big news out of that. We know the balance of the power team at the top of the hour is going to cover that in depth. But I think everybody really wants to know all these business leaders that are there, the Jensen Wongs and David Solomons and Kelly Ortbergs. What do they bring back from China in terms of the way it deals?
9: Absolutely.
10: Yeah. All right. We'll be back tomorrow, or at least one of us will.
9: I will be.
10: Right here on The Close, right here on Bloomberg.
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17: Sky News Centre at 10. Sir Keir Starmer has laid out his government's plans in Parliament, despite plots by members of his party to oust him. Health Secretary Wes Streeting is understood to be planning to resign tomorrow and trigger a leadership election. The Prime Minister insists he'll fight on and try to laugh off plots in the Commons. Tory leader Kemi Badenoch says the King's speech against a backdrop of turmoil was preposterous.
18: The whole thing is totally illogical. Either Labour MPs agree with this agenda, in which case, why are they trying to get rid of the Prime Minister, or they don't agree with this agenda, in which case, what on earth are we all doing here?
17: Health officials say the first six people from a hantavirus-hit cruise ship are being allowed to leave their isolation at a Merseyside hospital. The UK HSA says they'll complete their 45-day isolation period at home. Police have recovered the bodies of three women from the sea near Brighton Pier. They're working to establish what happened in the early hours of this morning. Nigel Farage is facing an investigation by the Common Pleas watchdog over a £5 million gift. The Reform leader claims he didn't have to declare the cash from a crypto billionaire because it wasn't a political donation. Donald Trump could use his state visit to China to urge President Xi Jinping to put pressure on Iran. The US president arrived in Beijing alongside business bosses. The Scottish Premiership title race will go down to the final day after a late drama at Fir Park. Celtic scored a last-minute penalty to beat Motherwell 3-2.
19: Kelechi Iheanacho up against Callum Ward to cut the gap between Celtic and Hearts as we head towards the final day. How is your nerve? Kelechi Iheanacho!
17: Hearts beat Falkirk 3-0 at Tynecastle, so they have a one-point lead at the top before they play each other on Saturday. And Manchester City boosted their Premier League title hopes with a comfortable 3-0 victory against Crystal Palace. They are 2 points behind leaders Arsenal with two games left to play. That's the latest. I'm Steve.
20: How your business day ends often depends on how it begins.
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30: And I'm Jill Wiesenthal.
29: Today, you are listening to our conversation with Samanth Subramanian, the author of The Web Beneath the Waves, The Fragile Cables That Connect Our World. We are talking about the vast network of fiber optic cables that underpins the world's internet. With everything technological nowadays, you know, whether it's AI or the basic internet, there's a tendency to think of it as this very ephemeral digital presence in our lives. But of course, as we've been discussing on a couple podcasts recently, there is an incredible physical architecture, which is the source of all these things, whether it's subsea fiber optic cables that kind of look like shipping lines or massive data centers that cost a lot of electricity and commodities to produce.
30: Undersea cables is one of the most fascinating things to me because there's been a cable right between London and New York for over 100 years.
29: I know.
30: And that blows. That's actually why the UK pound sterling rate is called cable. That's why it's nicknamed that. It blows my mind that like over 100 years ago, whenever it was, when they first had the telegraph, that they were able to string a continuous line from London to New York. Like that blows my mind that they could do that whenever that was, like a century ago or whenever. But it blows my mind that they can still do it today. Like it actually, I still find it hard to believe that they can actually have one length of cord that goes undersea this far. Even with all the technologies, I still can't wrap my head around how they do that.
29: Yeah. And some of those cable lines, I think, are armored in various ways to protect them. They're talking about doing like more land fiber optic cables now as well. There's a lot that we should discuss, not just because this topic is incredibly interesting and we've been meaning to for a long time, but also because with all the geopolitical volatility that we're seeing nowadays, you always hear subsea cables coming up as a potential source of vulnerability.
30: Totally. You hear about attacks on them from time to time, and I guess there's probably some redundancies and other ways to route around. But it is weird to think that, like, in theory, you could just, like, cut off some part of the world from the internet by clipping all the cables. At least I get that impression.
29: You could send out little drone lobsters and they like cut the cables on the deep sea bed with their little lobster claws.
30: That's probably literally happening.
29: Okay, we should actually speak to someone who knows about this. We do, in fact, have the perfect guest. Again, someone we wanted to speak to for a very long time. We're going to be speaking with Samanth Subramanian. He's the author of The Web Beneath the Waves, The Fragile Cables That Connect Our World. He's also the acting manager editor of Equator, which is a new magazine covering politics and culture. Sounds very cool. Samanth, thank you so much for coming on Oddbots.
6: Thank you for having me.
29: I should have said in the intro that you're actually the author of numerous books on kind of, I would say, disparate subjects. So I'm very curious why you decided to cover something like subsea cables.
6: Well, I mean, there's a long answer and a short answer. And the long answer has to do with this essay that I read more than 10 years ago. This was an essay by the science fiction writer Neal Stephenson. And he had written this piece in Wired magazine sometime in the 90s, 40,000 words long. It took up like virtually the entire magazine, called Mother Earth, Mother Board. And that essay had Stephenson, you know, he sort of casts himself in the role of what he calls a hacker tourist. And he goes around the world kind of looking at places where these subsea cables land and are installed into the earth or let into the sea or repaired. And he meets these like odd people who do this kind of work, or did this kind of work back then. And he kind of traces through all of this a picture of the nascent internet. I mean, the internet was already there, but I guess it wasn't as big as it was now, obviously. But, you know, it wasn't even as big as it was in 2005. There was a lot of big data explosions yet to come. But it was clearly something that was burgeoning. And I think Neal Stephenson did such a good job, even in the 1990s, of reminding people that the internet is reliant on this physical infrastructure, this actual cabling that looks remarkably similar to telegraph cables from the 1800s, although, of course, there are big differences. So he wrote this essay in the 1990s. I read it in, I don't know, 2012, I think, and I remember being so entranced by the story that I had to step out to get groceries, and I kept reading on my phone. You know, I read in the shop, I read on the way back, I was walking to and from there. And of course, it struck me that the only reason I was able to load it on my phone as I was walking was because the internet was carrying this story to me through some undersea cable or another. And then fast forward to a few years ago when there was a big volcanic eruption off the coast of Tonga, which is an archipelago in the South Pacific. And Tonga lost connection to its only international subsea data cable. The mudslide and landslide that kind of came out of the volcanic eruption underwater severed this line, and Tonga was sort of plunged into a kind of internet darkness. And that started to make me think, well, what is it like today for a country or a society or an economy to live without the internet for even a brief period? What are these cables like today? How have they changed from the time that Neal Stephenson wrote this essay in the 1990s? Who lays them now? Who owns them now? Has the funding changed? Do governments play a different role, similar role? And I kind of wanted to find all of this out, and I wanted to use Tonga as this kind of little test case of what it was like for a country to live without the internet for a while. And that's why I pitched the book.
30: So there's that famous phrase from Ted Stevens, the senator, that the internet is a series of tubes.
29: And yeah.
30: It is, though. I never understood why everyone made fun of the guy. That's literally what we're talking about. It is a series of tubes. Okay, maybe they're like pipes or cables, but like, it never really seemed that wrong.
29: I think the confusion comes with wireless, right? Where you're holding your cell phone and it's like, well, my cell phone isn't actually attached to anything at the moment. So it's hard for people to wrap their heads around.
30: I always thought he was unfairly maligned. Talk to us about the process, the very simple explanation of how a long undersea cable is laid and how much is it fundamentally similar or different to when that first famous telegraph cable was laid between New York and London.
6: Well, the cables themselves are

0: I haven't stopped marveling at it since I started researching this book. The best cables, or the ones at the bottom of the ocean, are just a hair thick, just literally the thickness of a human hair.
1: Wow.
0: They're made of highly purified glass. And down that cable, you send sort of little pulses of light, lasers, essentially, and they kind of bounce around the inner walls of the glass, and they come out at the other end, and you can decode them. And what they do these days, there's a long name for it called wave division multiplexing, where they send different frequencies of light encoded with different streams of data. And so that kind of bounces around the glass at various speeds. And then it comes out of the other end, you kind of whoop, suck it out, and you code it all back together, and you kind of read the information out that way. And that has kind of exponentially increased the amount of data that a cable can carry today. You know, these cables are produced by just a handful of companies around the world. So there's a little bottleneck over there in terms of technological capacity to produce these cables. And then there's people who find the money for these cables. So that used to include state-owned telecom companies. Then it included private investors sort of raising money from a bunch of places. Now, as we'll probably talk about, it's mostly big tech companies paying for it out of their own wallets because they can afford to. And then they would fund a survey ship to go out and see what the best route for the cable would be from, say, London to Lisbon to Cape Town to, I don't know, the UAE. And then the survey ship would come back and give you the best possible route. And then a cable laying ship would go out, make multiple trips, and just slowly, very slowly lay the cable along exactly that route. And you have to do it that way because too fast and it might snap, too slow and there's too much slack in the cable. And so you really need to kind of find this optimum speed at which to travel. And it's really funny, there's one company in the entire world that makes a kind of software that all these cable ships use that determine the ship's path, the ship's speed, all of this stuff, just so the cable is laid just so.
2: Hmm. Just to be clear, quick question. Is it basically, whether we're talking about the Victorian era cable or now, is it a ship with a giant spool, basically, that slowly unwinds as it moves?
0: That's basically it. Okay. Yeah, I mean, that hasn't changed. I mean, there's a couple of other things that haven't changed, but that definitely hasn't changed. They call them a drum or they call it a spool, but essentially you wind the cable around the spool and then you load it on board and then you set off into the high seas. So that part of it hasn't changed. Of course, the cable is much lighter now, so you can load a lot more cable onto it because it's not sort of thick metal.
1: Sorry, I realized we kind of skipped ahead, but for people who do like to malign Senator Stevens on his tubes comment, why is it that we can't just send data all through cellular means? Why do we need fiber optic cables at all?
0: You can, definitely. I mean, you can use satellites, and in fact, satellite phones have been around for a long while. Garmin makes all of these satellite-enabled devices, and you can download weather data and other stuff onto it. It's just that the volume, the sheer volume of data that we ingest on a daily basis, you couldn't fill Earth's orbit with enough satellites to take all that data up. I mean, think about what it means. It means everybody's Netflix streams and everybody's Zoom calls and everybody's texts and phone calls and day trades and PowerPoint presentations that live on the cloud and data servers that serve other kinds of things. Everything is essentially on a cloud somewhere. And there's so much data out there that there's not enough satellites that could process all of it.
1: Okay, that makes sense. So the other thing I really want to ask you is, who actually makes these decisions about what gets laid and where and who's financing it? And I know you mentioned that big tech nowadays pays for most of it, but I imagine that must have changed throughout time, right? If we're thinking back to that first transatlantic cable, maybe it was wealthy industrialists trying to do something nice for the world. I don't know. Maybe it was governments pressing forward with it. More likely it was private companies. But the role of who's funding and planning these things must have changed throughout time.
0: It definitely has. I mean, in the 80s and 90s, and I mean the 1980s and 1990s, a lot of these telecom companies around the world were state-owned. And so they would kind of figure out that they needed a cable to run from, let's say, London to Portugal to three African countries and then onwards to Singapore, as an example. So the telecom companies in each of these governments would come together and they would say, well, look, this is how we want to lay the cable. This is how much money we can put up. In return, we get this much bandwidth and we can kind of sell that on to our customers. And so these companies would form essentially like a consortium. And that was the consortium model was popular for a very long time. And then in the 1990s and the early 2000s, you saw this wave of privatization around the world. All of these telecom companies were hived off into private companies. And suddenly, at the same time, there was also this growth of

0: the investor-led model. Like an investor would say, this cable looks like a good business idea. I will go out and raise money, and then I will come back to these telecom companies and say, look, I'm willing to lay this cable. How much bandwidth do you want to buy from me? And they would kind of apportion bandwidth in that way. And so that model prevailed for like much of the 2000s. And I think it's only about 7 or 8 years ago that big tech companies, by which I mean Google, Meta, Amazon, and Microsoft, 2 out of every 3 new cables were being funded and owned either in part or in full by one of these 4 tech companies.
1: 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I'm Jill Wiesenthal.
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15: The Fed, he's got a reformer's heart, reformer's mindset, and it's going to need reform. And the thing he said, which I thought was interesting, how he wants to run the Fed, it's going to be messy. He wants to have family meetings where they sit and talk and debate how to handle it. And he's got a very clear view on the reforms that are needed, shrinking the balance sheet. He also has a very firm view that this AI revolution we're experiencing is going to increase productivity and be deflationary. Mm-hmm. And getting those views and debating those views with other members of the Fed, I think, will be the starting point. Okay. Taking stock of where we are and beginning to lay the predicate for where the Fed takes us in the future and doing it in a very thoughtful, clearly communicated way.
16: That reformer has indicated he wants to shrink the balance sheet, right, and also change the metrics for the way we look at inflation and make interest rate decisions. Will he have consensus on
15: that was what I thought was great about his testimony. He said, I think he's someone who will be able to forge consensus. I don't think he's going to start with consensus.
16: Right.
15: I think they're going to have to review the data together. I think they're going to think about data differently. I think they're going to have to take into account that we're in the middle of a sort of a very atypical situation with the conflict in Iran.
16: Right.
15: And I think he'll build consensus over time with a Fed that that hasn't had that kind of strong leadership and also hasn't embraced the notion that they need to have that kind of open debate.
16: Well, let's talk for a minute about that atypical situation, because he's coming into a landscape that is not very friendly to the idea of interest rate cuts. When you look at the PPI today, the CPI yesterday, it's not only impacting energy, and I see that you're paying over $4.60 a gallon in your state, higher than the national average, but it's starting to creep into the core.
15: Yeah.
16: Will he effectively be handcuffed
15: certainly,
16: when it comes to rates as long as this war is underway?
15: Certainly the Fed's, they're going to have to consider the shock underway, and it clearly is having an impact in Pennsylvania. When you talk about families living paycheck to paycheck, the fact that they're dealing with a $1.20 increase in gas prices, it's affecting them, folks that are, kind of living on the edge.
16: Mm-hmm.
15: So it's definitely a big deal. I think, and continue to think, as I've said, that we will find an end to this conflict relatively quickly. And when we do, I think you're going to see energy markets adjust relatively quickly as well. So I think they'll have to look at this as a moment which ultimately they're going to have to look past this.
16: Yeah.
15: But it's definitely putting all sorts of complexity into the moment.
16: Well, sure.
15: In terms of Fed.
16: President Trump is... he's a businessman. Does he understand that? Will he give the chair space to figure that out in his first couple of months, first couple of meetings?
15: I think President Trump picked a guy that he trusts, and he picked a guy that he thinks has the ability, and I think he's right, to drive the Fed in the right direction over time. I don't think he's going to be given, in his mind, a performance view on Kevin Warsh in the first 60 days.
16: Okay.
15: I think he knows that the chairman's going to have to sort of get his bearings and begin to build the consensus he needs.
16: I'm sure Chair would like to hear you say that.
15: Yeah.
16: How about the building renovations? Does Kevin Warsh change anything that's already underway at the Eccles building?
15: I'm not close enough that to know.
16: Yeah.
15: I mean, what I'd always said on this was, listen, it looks clear that there was an enormous amount of spending, probably overspending, excessive, and that we need to make sure that that was handled appropriately.
16: Yeah.
15: It looks like it was mismanaged. That wasn't the means or the justification for a criminal prosecution.
16: Sure.
15: The IG is now looking at it. I think the Senate Banking Committee should certainly certainly play a role in oversight.
16: Mm-hmm.
15: I think that's not going to be the focus of the new Fed chair. I think the Fed chair is going to focus on the dynamics of this economy, this revolution underway with AI and energy and what that means for the medium term and long term, combined with the near term shock we have from the conflict in Iran and how to navigate through those two things at the same time.
16: Yeah. Well, you know, we talk about
15: in an economy that has many things that are very strong.
16: There's
15: the challenges you mentioned, but I mean, you look at the job numbers, you look at GDP, and despite the government shutdown and all those things, we have an economy that is moving through this. I was just in Pennsylvania last week and visited a number of these projects where, I mean, you've got these huge investments of
16: data center projects,
15: data centers transitioning coal
16: to
15: natural gas. I mean, across the Commonwealth of Pennsylvania, whether it's the Hanwha acquisition of the Philadelphia shipyard, or whether it's Japan investing in Westinghouse, or whether it's AWS investing in big data centers, we've got a lot of inbound investment, and you're starting to see that impact jobs and the economy in a very positive way.
16: Could you help the people in your state and maybe help the Fed along with its job by suspending the federal gas tax? Would that make the difference? Do you support
15: it? I think given that point I made earlier about people living paycheck to paycheck, I would be supportive of that idea.
16: Okay.
15: I think that would give temporary relief. It's problematic in some ways because it takes away funding from
16: so it's not. Should it sunset at some point so you don't have to have a whole debate about reinstating the gas tax?
15: I absolutely think it should sunset as we exit Iran and the conflict with Iran and energy prices stabilize. So I wouldn't want this to be one of those Washington things that was supposed to be temporary and becomes permanent.
16: A big day tomorrow with the Clarity Act.
15: Yeah.
16: I know this is something that's getting awfully close to the finish line. If you've got stablecoin yield worked out, you tell me if I'm wrong, if community bankers are happy, does Kevin Warsh support what's in this bill?
15: Well, I'm not sure everybody's happy. I'm not sure everybody's
16: nobody's
15: going to be happy in a piece of legislation. I think it's a good. I think we're in a good place. I think this will be a strong markup.
16: Yeah.
15: I think we'll move forward on this, and I think we've resolved really the stickiest issue, which is there's going to be rewards on activity-based, but not rewards on anything that looks like or is a deposit.
16: Understood.
15: And that's a compromise that I think makes sense, and it's going to allow this industry to innovate, give consumer protection, at the same time give community banks in Pennsylvania and elsewhere an avenue to also build up their stable coin position. So I think we're at a good spot. We'll see the markup tomorrow, and we need to get this to the floor and get it passed.
16: Yep.
15: This is a burgeoning industry. It's creating jobs in Pennsylvania, and it's being embraced by people across the U.S., and we need to have this innovation here at home.
16: Well, lastly, President Trump's in China right now. I think you know a couple of people who are along for the ride. Is that half of corporate America, including an executive very close to you? Not to mention some of the folks, BlackRock, Blackstone, both represented. This is your world, in part, that traveled with the President of the United States to Beijing. Is this a trade mission? Do you expect actual deals to be announced with planes, ships, or anything else?
15: I think there's three big topics. First of all, we should never lose sight of the fact that China is our primary adversary.
16: Okay.
15: And that we are in a battle for global leadership, and they are seeking to displace us as a global superpower. So that's the context. With that, I embrace the idea of diplomacy to try to manage that relationship well. That's in our interest. It's in the world's interest.
16: Mm-hmm.
15: I think they'll talk about Iran. China and we have an alignment of interest to get this resolved. They're highly dependent on Iran for oil.
16: Can they help us reopen the strait?
15: The strait, I think they could. Mm. Certainly, I hope they will. They also are selling weapons and supporting the military capability in Iran. So there's a number of tough topics around that. But I think there's an opportunity.
16: Yeah.
15: Second thing I think will be AI. Mm. This AI revolution is moving at a pace.
16: It's got Jensen on the plane.
15: It's unprecedented.
16: Yeah.
15: So how do we ensure we have alignment and are managing that profound change in a responsible way with the other biggest country in the world that's also innovating at a very rapid pace? Third thing will certainly be trade. Trade and investment, and there's a number of things, whether it's soybeans that affects Pennsylvania farmers and China living up to the commitments they made, whether it's rare earth metals. I mean, we're highly dependent on China. 70 or 80% of the rare earth metals we use in the United States come from China. And so we need to make sure that we have a reciprocal trade relationship. It hasn't been the case for decades.
16: Yeah.
15: I think President Trump reset the table with that. We need to make sure China is living up to its part. And if it is, there's opportunity for both sides.
16: Republican Senator Dave McCormick of Pennsylvania speaking with us on Capitol Hill just hours after Kevin Warsh was confirmed as the new chair of the Federal Reserve. Let's bring it back to Kaylee now in our Washington Bureau. Kaylee?
17: Well, Joe, thank you. We're just hours away from that summit between President Trump and China's President Xi Jinping that you were just discussing with Senator McCormick. Trump indicating that he will ask Xi to, quote, open up China and also discuss Beijing's role in the conflict in the Middle East. And joining me now for more is Gary Locke, former U.S. ambassador to China and former commerce secretary, both during the Obama administration. Sir, welcome back to Bloomberg TV and radio. As a former ambassador and former commerce secretary, you are uniquely positioned to answer this question. Is this trip about diplomacy or is it about business?
18: Well, thanks very much, Kaylee. I think we shouldn't have very high expectations in terms of the fundamental issues separating the United States and China, especially their economic policies, their subsidization of their businesses, and the flooding of world markets with low-cost goods. I think this is really going to be a trip of transactions. President Trump very badly needs, approaching the midterm elections, to have headlines saying that China is going to buy soybeans, Boeing airplanes, and beef, and perhaps helping all these CEOs that are on the trip reduce the barriers that they face in China. There is a truce on the trade war, but a lot of the tariffs that America has imposed have been invalidated by the courts. But China still has tariffs, retaliatory tariffs, on U.S. goods, whether it's Teslas and things like that. And so I think a lot of the American CEOs want to see more access into China, reduction of some of these barriers. And China will want to say, okay, we're going to buy your soybeans and Boeing airplanes, but you've got to let us buy some more of these advanced chips, even though China will, in a few years, will not need these advanced chips from NVIDIA or any of our high-tech companies.
17: Well, and on that point, how telling was it to you, sir, that Jensen Huang joined the president en route, hopped on the plane in Anchorage, and he's going to be in these meetings, some of them?
18: Well, that's I think that's an indication that President Trump is perhaps going to relax some of the restrictions on these advanced chips that are being used in artificial intelligence. And again, China will say, okay, we're buying your stuff. You've got to also let us have some of the things that we need for our domestic consumption.
17: Well, and on the notion of making deals to buy things, we've heard this China's going to buy more U.S. soybeans story before. How do you guarantee the follow through, Ambassador?
18: Well, they actually made an agreement a few months ago in the meeting between the two leaders in Asia. And so far, China has followed through on its commitments. But I'm sure that both sides realize that following through on commitments will be very key to avoid an escalation of the trade war.
17: Well, and we've seen that the trade war filter into things like export controls, the U.S. obviously doing that when it comes to chips. But we've also seen China put into place restrictions on rare earth critical mineral exports, promising, of course, with the detente currently in place to allow more access to those. But that's still a lever that China has an ability to pull, is it not? How does the U.S. insulate itself against that particular problem, knowing how key it is to so much of the technology that we are talking about here?
18: Certainly, the United States is dependent on the rare earths and critical minerals coming from China. China really processes almost 99% of the stuff that we really need for our Patriot missiles, our cruise missiles, our jet fighters, and even Ford automobiles. While the United States is really trying to diversify and look at other sources of these rare earths and minerals, that will not happen for many, many more years. And so we're really at the mercy of China in the meantime. And that's why China has somewhat of an ace card hanging over the United States. So the United States and President Trump can't go too far in terms of restricting high-tech goods going into China, because China can turn right around and say, you're restricting these high-tech goods into China on the grounds of national security, on the grounds that maybe these high-tech semiconductors and equipment could be used by the Chinese military. Well, the China can turn around and is actually copying the United States with these export controls and saying, well, you know, these rare earths and critical minerals are being used in jet fighters and cruise missiles and Patriot missiles and things like that, and satellites, which could be used against us by the U.S. military. So both sides have to be very, very careful that they don't ramp up these controls too far.
17: Well, of course, Ambassador, this meeting, while there are all of these trade-oriented issues to discuss, is going to be somewhat overshadowed by the fact that there is still a closure of the Strait of Hormuz, a waterway which is a major energy conduit for the world, but for China, too, as the biggest buyer of Iranian oil that relies on the strait for export. We've heard a lot in the days leading up to this summit that Xi Jinping is not going to be too incentivized at this point to get more directly involved in attempts to reopen the Strait of Hormuz. But when is the turning point for China, even with all of the oil storage it was able to build up, where there's going to be too much of an economic threat for them to continue to stay on the sidelines?
18: Well, the reality is that China only gets about 6% of its total energy supply from the Gulf states and from Iran. They are the major purchaser of oil from Iran, but still makes a very minute portion of their energy supply. Less than 6% of their entire energy supply comes from either the Gulf states or the country of Iran. They are so heavily dependent on coal. But they are concerned about the impact of the blockade and of the closure of the straits in terms of the impact on the economy of the other countries around the world. Because if the economies of those countries go into a tailspin because of the lack of oil and natural gas, that will affect the buying power of those countries in terms of purchasing goods made in China. So China has an interest in making sure that the strait and the blockade, the strait is opened up and the blockade ends. But Iran is also a close ally of China. And so it will continue to say that the war should end, the strait should be opened up, and hostilities should cease. But it's not going to really pressure Iran very hard.
17: Well, of course, this conflict with Iran has led the U.S. to drawing down significant portions of our munitions stockpiles. There's an ongoing question as to what that means for our capabilities in other theaters should the need arise, including in the Pacific, which raises the question of Taiwan. Mr. Ambassador, having dealt in diplomacy with China specifically, you know how important the language around Taiwan is. And I wonder how great of an opportunity you think there may be for a misstep from President Trump in that regard.
18: Well, I'm sure his security advisors will be advising him and watching him very carefully and giving him input in terms of the language of the final communications that come out of the summit. But I think that President Xi will be trying to encourage President Trump to slow down the number of arms being sold to China, or decrease the amount of arms being sold to China, as a way to really fortify China's stance that Taiwan is really a part of the mainland.
17: All right. Former ambassador to China and former Commerce Secretary Gary Locke, thank you so much for joining us.
18: Thank you.
17: And coming up, Georgia Governor Brian Kemp is calling for a special session to consider redrawing the state's electoral map. We'll bring you the details next on Balance of Power on Bloomberg TV and radio.

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1: Are you worried about this type of rhetoric? We're now looking at an indefinite extension to the ceasefire.
2: I think patience and perseverance are what we need here. And bear in mind that the idea that somehow after 47 years of entrenching itself in power, that what the president first said, 4 to 6 weeks, was never realistic. And it's 8 weeks now. It's still not realistic. The issue, I think, is whether we can take back control of the strait in order to allow Gulf Arab oil out onto international markets. And remember, some of that oil is going out through pipelines in Saudi Arabia and the UAE in any event. But we prohibit the exportation of Iranian oil, open the rest of the strait to get the Arab oil out, calm the markets down. I think we should be prepared to take the time necessary to overthrow the regime. We'll regret it if we let them up and find out later.
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0: It's Balance of Power on Bloomberg TV and radio alongside Kaylee Lyons in our Washington Bureau. I'm Joe Matthew, live on Capitol Hill, where a short time ago, Kevin Warsh was confirmed to be the next chair of the Federal Reserve, happening the same day that President Trump touched down in China with a bevy of corporate executives in the hopes of reaching a deal on any number of issues when he sits down for a summit tomorrow with Xi Jinping. We send it back to the Bureau right now with Kaylee Lyons. Kaylee?
1: Yeah, Joe, certainly there's a lot we're following tonight, including these stories in this evening's Power Brief. Two lawmakers have written a letter to leading technology firms asking about how their large language models will handle political questions and bias ahead of this year's midterm elections. The letter, obtained by Punchbowl News, was written by Republican Congressman Mike Lawler of New York and Democratic Congressman Josh Gottheimer of New Jersey. And question firms, including X, OpenAI, Microsoft, Meta, Google, Anthropic, and Perplexity. The lawmakers are asking the firms to file a written response to questions within the next 30 days. Right now, a potentially key Democratic primary remains undecided. In Nebraska's 2nd District, political activist Denise Powell currently has a slight lead over State Senator John Kavanaugh, with nearly 90% of the votes counted so far, according to the Associated Press. The seat in the district Kamala Harris won in 2024 is seen as a potential pickup opportunity for Democrats. It's currently being held by Republican Congressman Don Bacon, who is set to retire at the end of this term. Republican Brinker Harding, who has been endorsed by President Trump, ran unopposed in Tuesday's primary. And Georgia's Republican Governor Brian Kemp Wednesday called for a special legislative session to redraw the state's congressional lines ahead of the 2028 elections. Kemp set the special session to begin on June 17th, one day after the state's primary runoff for this year's midterms. Georgia is now just the latest on a long list of states pursuing redistricting efforts with control of the House of Representatives in the balance. And next week, Balance of Power will be live from Georgia for coverage of its midterm primaries. But joining us tonight, ahead of that, is our political panel. Megan Hayes, Democratic strategist and former special assistant to President Biden, is with me alongside Republican strategist Sarah Chamberlain, president and CEO of the Republican Main Street Partnership. Welcome to you both. Just on this redistricting, it seems like we're following a new headline, a new state pursuing this effort each and every day. Georgia's going to go ahead for the next cycle. South Carolina apparently also going to be sitting this cycle out. Are we done here after this, Sarah, or is there more to come?
2: I think we're done after this. And I think actually Republicans would be in the net positives when all this is said and done, which after Virginia, we weren't sure. Obviously, it was a big victory for the Republicans, and it was a victory for Main Street because all four of those members are part of Main Street.
1: Well, when we consider a net positive for Republicans, that's assuming that the redrawn maps, which are in Republican or would be R plus X districts, Megan, are able to stay in Republican hands, even if they're being watered down and more Democratic voters from previously Democratic districts are being added to them. Those voters have to go somewhere, no?
3: Yeah, I just don't think that any of this is a guarantee, right? Like, you can redistrict however you want, and but studies have shown over time that they normally don't. They may vote one way the one cycle, and the next cycle they go back to the way they were drawn previously. I also don't think voters like having their agency taken away from them in all of this redistricting from both Democrats and Republicans. But in Virginia, I think Democrats are still going to flip two seats. I think in Texas, they're grossly miscalculating redistricting seats that went heavily. Latinos went heavily for Donald Trump, are not going to do that again in the 2026 cycle. I just read right before we came in here that Maryland is thinking about redistricting and redrawing their map. So I'm not sure that it's 100% over. It might be over in the South, but I'm not sure that it's all over. I wish it would all be over because I don't think it serves the voters well, and I think it's very confusing to people.
1: Well, certainly it is confusing to try to follow the headlines and developments. We do our best here on Bloomberg, but there's a lot else we have to follow, too, that is playing into the politics around these midterms. We looked at inflation data the last 2 days, Sarah, that came in hot, underscoring some of the price pressures that Americans are experiencing and the affordability challenges. How much does that affordability question erode Republicans' ability to retain the House, even with more drawn congressional districts in your favor?
2: Well, in all the polling, it's the number one issue, except in one state where there's a lot of fraud going on. We all know that state. So Minnesota, fraud is number one. But other than that, affordability is the key issue. Republicans, we still have some time. Obviously, it's the war in Iran. It's the gas prices. We're in hopes that that will come to a conclusion shortly. And then the gas prices will come back down because that's really what was driving the inflation number.
1: Well, how much is some time? as the midterm gets closer and closer? When do you need to see gas prices moving down in a material way?
2: Probably by around July 4th, because people start to travel a lot by then. You know, they make their flight reservations, they're driving their cars. I mean, we need to do something with the price of gas, which is why gas tax potentially came up.
1: President Trump says he'd like to see a federal gas tax holiday. This is something that President Biden pushed for in 2022, the last time we were experiencing gas prices this high and inflation pressures like this. Is this smart politics, Megan?
3: I mean, sure, but I could give the president some advice. How about you just stop going into Iran and open the Strait of Hormuz, and the gas prices might come down quicker if we just, you know, ended this conflict that was a war of choice. So I just think that there's some other things that he could be doing besides a gas tax. So I just, whatever is going to give relief to the American people is what's going to be seen. I just don't know that the American people's minds aren't made up of who's caused this problem. And I think that the American people are going to blame the Republicans because of Donald Trump.
1: Well, so it might be hard for any Republican to vote against this if it comes to the floor, Sarah, a gas tax holiday, that is. Is it your expectation that this would ultimately become reality? Because it never has before at the federal level.
2: It never has, but I think this time it very well could be. And it could be done in a very bipartisan way, which would be very nice for a change. But most of the Republican Main Street Partnership members would vote for this, yeah.
1: It doesn't seem, though, that Speaker Johnson or the Senate Majority Leader John Thune are super enthusiastic about this idea. Is this an area where the many can overwhelm the leadership? And
2: the many and the gentleman who's sitting right now in China, who's open to it. When he returns, make us a few phone calls, and you may see the legislation on the floor.
1: Well, that's what I call a seg. The gentleman in China, of course, is the president, though he is not the only gentleman or gentle lady. He has a laundry list of corporate executives who are joining him. And I wonder how you read into that, Megan. Obviously, you've been involved in messaging at a White House around trips like this before. What message is he sending?
3: He's showing that the United States has an extreme economic impact here, and these people and the leaders that went there, these CEOs, have a large stake in doing business with China at a favorable level. And I just think with between autos and semiconductors and chips and all these things that China plays an impact in, I think it's showing a measure of strength that the United States has a high economic investment in China and that they need to play ball.
1: Well, and when we're talking about an attempt at making deals here. Sarah, is it the feeling on Capitol Hill that we want to be doing more business with China? Because I hear an awful lot coming from lawmakers about the competition and how they're our top adversary. So is it necessarily something we want to attract more money into the United States?
2: So it depends on to whom you speak with. Obviously, those who live in rural areas, farming is important. We need them to be buying our soybeans. We need them to be doing what they used to do as far as the ag side. There's mixed emotions with China about the other issues that hopefully the men and women who are there can work through it this week, especially around the chips issue. So we'll see how it all plays out.
1: Well, and on the chips issue, Jensen Huang was not originally one of the people accompanying the president. He decided to change that mid-flight on Air Force One, had Jensen meet him in Anchorage at the refueling stop, and then he joined the trip. I would imagine that's not usually how these things go, especially with summits of this caliber and the intensity around them. Have you ever seen anything like that, Megan?
3: I mean, you'd be surprised. People all of a sudden change their schedule. They get pressure from their colleagues and other people in their network of people. You know, it takes one phone call from an Elon Musk or another CEO or their competition that's going to be there. And so then all of a sudden they feel pressure to go. So it's not unusual. It's a little suspect that he wasn't on the original list that was released from the White House. But I think it is important that he goes. China has an incredible handle on the rare earth minerals, and that we need to have this negotiation with them, and having these business leaders there is only positive for the United States.
1: Well, and then there's, aside from the business aspects, the geopolitical factors to consider as well. President Biden had a misspeak or two on the issue of Taiwan that had to be cleaned up after the fact. How difficult is that line to walk now for President Trump as he's on this trip?
3: I mean, these negotiations are tough. These conversations are tough. What is open to press is always very calculated. When you go on these trips, every single step is choreographed with the host government. So It is easy to follow the script, but it's not always easy when you get in the room and you get in front of press and you feel more comfortable and all of a sudden you say something that you shouldn't have said because it's the last person in your ear or whatever you think is a good negotiation tactic. So he needs to follow the line. I think a lot of our geopolitics here are going to be watched very carefully on what Trump is saying. And I think a lot of people in the national security atmosphere are worried about what he's going to say about Taiwan.
1: Well, and on the arms sales to Taiwan question as well, that's something that has overwhelming support on Capitol Hill, no?
2: Yes, it does. Absolutely. There's a lot of support for Taiwan. I do not see that diminishing at all. I think President Trump understands that going into these negotiations.
1: So you expect no material change in
2: no
1: policy?
2: Material exchange.
1: It's not a chip at this particular table in your mind.
2: Yeah.
1: All right. Well, we will leave it there. Megan Hayes, Sarah Chamberlain, thank you both so much for joining us, covering what's going on abroad and here at home. And speaking of here at home, of course, Joe, you're still on Capitol Hill, where a lot of these issues, as we were just discussing with both Sarah and Megan, are live. You were just speaking with Senator Dave McCormick, who said that China is our number one adversary, and yet also was heralding the business leaders who are on this trip.
0: Yeah, and, you know, Republicans are going to try to thread the needle on that very issue, Kaylee. Of course, Richard Blumenthal, the Democrat from Connecticut, who also spoke with us this hour, took a very different tact. He said he's very uncomfortable with the fact that the president is traveling to China with all of these executives. He's very sensitive to AI and other tech advancements that he worries about getting into the wrong hands. And so this summit tomorrow is going to be awfully important. And you better believe that the lawmakers, who are still at it with several votes ahead this evening, Kaylee, are going to have a lot to say about what President Trump does at this summit and what he potentially brings home.
1: Yep. And of course, we're going to have a lot to cover in that regard as well. You can always find coverage of that in the Washington Edition newsletter on the terminal and online. And you can find us back here for Balance of Power tomorrow. Alongside Joe Matthew, who's live on Capitol Hill this evening, I'm Kaylee Lyons in Washington. And we'll see you then on Bloomberg TV and radio.
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8: Some people have written that your bank, Revolut, is worth $75 billion. Have you ever thought of taking your organization public?
9: Well, the way I think about it, we kind of will be ready probably in 2 years' time. But then again, depends on how good the market is.
8: Since you don't have an IPO, how do people who work for you make some money? Do you make a market for people to sell their shares internally?
9: Yeah, so we do secondaries every 1 or 2 years when people can sell a certain portion of their stocks to external investors.
8: So you've done secondary sales for your employees, so employees can then get some liquidity. Do you expect before you go public you'll do any more of those, or you just want to wait till you go public before you liquefy any more stock?
9: Yeah, I think so. We might do secondaries as well before we do IPO, because we do it every 1 or 2 years, so we might do secondaries as well.
8: All right. Well, if anybody wants to sell their shares to me, let me know. And have any investment bankers told you why they're the best to do the IPO for you?
9: Yeah, obviously every single one is the best.
8: Everyone is the best. You're not in a rush to do it. You don't need the money.
9: So we're a bank, and then for the bank, it's super important to have trust, and then public companies are trusted more compared to private companies. So that's the reason.

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8: From the Sky News Center at 11, Sir Keir Starmer's spent the evening meeting ministers ahead of an expected challenge to his leadership tomorrow, where streeting supporters say he'll launch a bid to oust the Prime Minister. It's been a bizarre day, with the turmoil overshadowing the state opening of Parliament, while Jonathan Brash became the first Labour MP to call for Sir Keir Starmer to step down on the floor of the Commons.
9: People are desperate for hope. And for however difficult it may be for many on these benches to admit, it is now clear to me that this Prime Minister can no longer provide that hope.
8: Six people from the UK who were on the cruise at the centre of a hantavirus outbreak have been discharged from hospital quarantine. They'll now be self-isolating at home. Nigel Farage is facing a sleaze watchdog investigation over a £5 million gift from a crypto billionaire. The Reform leader's insisting the case wasn't a political donation, so didn't need to be declared. The bodies of three women have been pulled from the sea near Brighton Pier. Police say they're studying CCTV as they try to work out what happened in the early hours of this morning. Now to sport, and Hearts know they will win the Scottish title for the first time since 1960 if they avoid defeat against Celtic on Saturday. They ease to a comfortable 3-0 win over Falkirk at Tynecastle. Midfielder Blair Spittle says it was important they kept themselves top of the table.
10: Yeah, I think that's kind of been the mindset throughout. Just make sure we do our job and expect Celtic to win. So, you know, we've managed to do our job tonight. It's still in our hands. We know what we need to do on Saturday. So, the important thing is recovery now and make sure we're ready for what will be a huge game on Saturday.
8: Celtic scored a controversial late penalty as they beat Motherwell 3-2 to keep their title hopes alive. They must win on Saturday to lift the trophy. And Manchester City boosted their Premier League title hopes. That was with a comfortable 3-0 victory against Crystal Palace. City are just 2 points behind the leaders Arsenal with 2 games left to play. That's the latest. I'm Stevie Shillinglaw.
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24: You're listening to the Big Take Asia podcast on Bloomberg Radio. I'm Wan Ha. Today in the show, we're talking about Prime Minister Narendra Modi and his party's big win in India's state elections. India is having a tough year. Energy prices are up. Supplies are tight. And because India is one of the biggest fuel importers in the world, the war in the Middle East is putting intense strain on its economy. And yet, up against all these economic difficulties, Prime Minister Narendra Modi has just pulled off one of the most significant political wins of his career.
25: Indian Prime Minister Narendra Modi's BJP has won an historic landslide in West Bengal state, ending 15 years of rule.
24: More than 154 million people voted in elections in five states and territories. That began in April, with results announced earlier this month. And Modi's party, the Bharatiya Janata Party, or the BJP, delivered a huge surprise. It won control of the state of West Bengal for the first time in history and extended its reach into a region long dominated by the opposition. In a victory speech in New Delhi last week, Modi told supporters that the success in West Bengal marked a new chapter for the state.
0: बंगाल के भाग्य में आज से एक नया अध्याय जुड़ गया है।
24: It also marked a new chapter for Modi himself. In the 2024 general election, Modi won a third term, but his party lost its majority in parliament.
1: His popularity seemed as if it had dimmed a bit after the outcome of the 2024 national or federal elections, where his party was not able to make it to majority or past the halfway mark and had to rely on allies to form government in the center.
24: Minika Doshi is a senior editor at Bloomberg and writes its India edition newsletter. She says the BJP's breakthrough victory represents an upturn in Modi's political fortunes.
1: Modi has been the most powerful politician for a while, but what this does do is that it knocks off one very important opposition party by reducing them to just a handful of seats in West Bengal. By winning West Bengal, the BJP party, which is Modi's party, now has the full sweep of East India in addition to its earlier strongholds of North, West and Central India.
24: It's a remarkable win for a party and a leader that have been in government during a trying time for India. Minika says it could give Modi license to make changes to the Indian political system that will resonate for years beyond his time in office.
1: It offers him an opportunity to strengthen his power, not just at the state level, but at the federal level. It doesn't change his ability to legislate reform right away. But over time, if he's able to win enough power at the state and central level, then the BJP's ability to rewrite the constitution, those chances improve significantly.
24: This is the Big Take Asia from Bloomberg News. I'm Wan Ha. Every week, we take you inside some of the world's biggest and most powerful economies and the markets, tycoons, and businesses that drive this ever-shifting region. Today on the show, India's regional elections have put Prime Minister Narendra Modi in a surprisingly strong position. We'll look at how Modi and his party managed to pull off the win despite a stressed economy and what an emboldened Modi might mean for India and the world. Minika, many of our listeners may not be aware of how Indian politics work and what the key issues are for voters there. Can you give us a feel for that and how these most recent elections played out?
1: Well, in India, elections are fought on a variety of issues. Everyday household expenses, the cost of living. These are all very central to election outcomes, but they're not the only determinant. Identity politics has only grown in size thanks to Prime Minister Modi's way of campaigning. In this particular election, two things have happened. I think voters have recognized that the energy crisis that India is facing is not the doing of India or its government. Second, what the government has done very effectively is shield voters from a significant pass-through of higher crude oil and gas prices, because at the retail level, these prices have not yet gone up. The household has not yet felt the pain, which is not to say there is no pain, but it hasn't been passed through because Prime Minister Modi's government held the line on prices of both petrol, diesel, as well as cooking gas. Of course, now that the elections are done, we expect to see an increase in prices, and that's when you'll start to see inflation tick up significantly.
24: Now, why is it West Bengal is more than just another state politically?
1: West Bengal is amongst India's most populous states. It sends the third highest number of parliamentarians to the lower house of parliament, that's the Lok Sabha. So from a power politics point of view, it is important. The second reason is West Bengal has been a holdout state. For 15 years, it has voted for Mamata Banerjee and her Trinamool Congress Party. And Mamata Banerjee has been a fierce critic of Prime Minister Modi and his style of politics. So her loss will impact opposition parties across the country in their ability to come together and have any strength against Modi and BJP. And then the third thing is the geography. Winning West Bengal now gives Prime Minister Modi and his party, the Bharatiya Janata Party, all of East India, in addition to its traditional strongholds of North, Central and Western India. It's only South India now that remains relatively BJP free.
24: In the U.S., a win like that would be similar to Democrats taking Florida. But if West Bengal has been such a Trinamool Congress Party stronghold over the years, how did the BJP manage to sway so many voters this time around?
1: You have to break it into why Modi won, but more importantly, why did Mamata Banerjee lose? She's been in power for 15 years, so there was a significant anti-incumbency wave building up against her party, which has also been accused of local violence, arbitrary power politics at the state level, and not doing

0: I think he also found more takers for his Hindutva nationalistic style of politics.
1: Menaka says another significant factor was India's Election Commission's controversial efforts to clean the voter rolls. Just 2 weeks before the vote in West Bengal, the commission removed about 9 million names, nearly 12% of the electorate. Officials said the exercise was aimed at weeding out duplicate entries and illegal migrants.
0: India is right now undergoing in many states an effort to clean up its voter rolls, which is in itself a good effort. But how that is being carried out, the speed at which it's being carried out, and the recourse to any appeal that citizens have if their name has been left off a roll, all of these have been matters of debate in various state elections. But they came to a peak in West Bengal. Millions of people could not cast their vote on election day, which in itself is a gravest travesty of democracy in this country. This mass, large-scale disenfranchisement is said to have disproportionately impacted the Muslim community, a community whose votes were expected to go in favor of Mamata Banerjee and against the BJP and could have made the difference between a win or loss in a particular constituency.
1: Despite the controversy, Menaka says the win underscores Modi's enduring popularity. After more than a decade in office and amid economic headwinds, you'd think voters might turn against him. But the results show the opposite and reinforce how deeply Modi continues to shape India's politics.
0: He's moved India towards a more centralized, leader-driven system with a very strong prime minister's office and a campaign style that's very, very presidential. All elections, the campaign advertising, all of it has Prime Minister Modi's face on it, irrespective of who the local candidate is. And his governance, his politics, it blends nationalism, pro-Hindutva ideologies, welfareism, big push on things like infrastructure to modernize India, to make India a developed nation in 2047. You'll hear that a lot if you live here in India. So it's been centralization, nationalism, or national development goals. And then there's been a lot of muscle and money involved in being able to remain in power. And I think that broadly defines the kind of politics he's come to represent.
1: And that's despite the fact that Modi remains a deeply polarizing figure. His critics argue he's consolidated power at the expense of judicial independence and has suppressed both the political opposition and the media. Opponents also point to policies they say are aimed at advancing India's Hindu right, such as removing special protections for Muslims and expanding parliament in a way that would favor the states where his support is the strongest. Menaka, I wonder if you're not a Hindu, if you're not a part of the majority, for example, if you're Muslim in West Bengal, what does this win mean for you?
0: That is a really difficult question to answer because I'm not Muslim. I am a Hindu and I'm not really sure I can give you a fair answer of what minorities feel like under BJP rule. I can at best try and guess. And the basis of my guess or surmise would be this. The BJP is an overtly pro-Hindu party. I am going to draw severe criticism by describing it that way because those who subscribe to it believe that it is in fact a balancing act towards the pro-minority secularism that India had before Modi rule. Both descriptions might work, but the truth is that in the last 12 years of the BJP being in power at the center, there has been more polarization across this country. Maybe it always existed, and what Prime Minister Modi and the BJP have done is use that effectively to be able to win votes. But that doesn't take away from the fact that some of the core promises in their manifestos are around appeasing Hindu sensibilities, whether it is the construction of a temple or bringing about a uniform civil code.
1: This This has been the Big Take Asia podcast on Bloomberg Radio. I'm Wan Ha, and I spoke with Bloomberg's Menaka Doshi about Prime Minister Narendra Modi and his party's big win in India's state elections.

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0: I'm Joel Weber, and you're listening to the Trillions podcast on Bloomberg Radio. Today, Eric Balchunas and I speak with Bloomberg's Athanasios Serafagas to explore what ETF data reveals about investing during a Trump presidency. Eric, I started to see this flurry of research notes from Bloomberg Intelligence, and one or two, I was like, oh, that's kind of interesting. And then all of a sudden, it was like, wait a second, there's like something to this that I think warrants an episode of Trillions. And most of it happened to be coming from Athanasios Serafagas on the BI team. What has he been writing about?
1: Yeah, so Athanasios, you know that like on sometimes on ESPN when they'll tell you like, hey, you know, the Detroit Tigers are actually like 0-3 when it's raining at night on a Tuesday afternoon. Yeah, like
0: that much like, valued research insights right there.
1: Yeah, I didn't know I needed that, but that is interesting. That's Ethan for our team. And he's always unearthing these really interesting data points. And a lot of them have to do with how the markets are behaving under a Trump regime. I mean, it is a unique situation, I think. Everybody who's gone through it realizes it seems like there's a lot of chaos. Every other day, the sky is falling and the media is just goes bananas. And a lot of times they're very negative. It's like, oh, my God, it's finally the markets are going to crash. Finally, things are bad. And then it isn't. I mean, I have the numbers here. In Trump 1.0, stocks went up 80% during that 4 years. That's a 16% annualized return. So that's a little better than average. Average is like 10. And in Trump 2.0, stocks are up 25%, and that's 16% annualized. So you've gotten 16% annualized return. However, what you've had to have done is just sort of ignore a couple really extreme situations and a more twitchy market. And Vanguard investors, I think, have done a good job of that. Not everybody. I think, honestly, some of the pros might be actually lagging because if you've taken the bait, you haven't done well. But supposedly, if you are a really good trader, there has been opportunities now and then. And Ethan has really found some data in the ETFs and the market that I think really help put numbers behind what everybody's feeling being a trader or an investor under a Trump presidency.
0: So to wade us through these years of anxiety that we've all endured to come to trading versus investing insights under President Trump is Athanasios Serafagas, who's a research analyst with Bloomberg Intelligence. This time on Trillions, how to invest during a Trump presidency. Ethan, welcome back to Trillions.
2: Hey, nice to be back. Thanks for that intro, Eric. It's like stats you didn't know you needed.
0: Okay, so March happened. And I noticed, you know, there's basketball, so March Madness, but there's been a number of things that happened during Trump presidencies in March. Break that down for us.
2: Yeah, if you, that's how it kind of came to me. It's like, didn't we go through this last March? So we had obviously the Iran conflict this year. Last year was tariffs. Under his first presidency was COVID. That wasn't really anyone's fault, but just happened to be towards March. So if you actually look at seasonality under Trump, March is really bad.
0: Yeah.
2: And normally the market's up in March.
0: Yeah.
2: So it just tends to be really bad under his administration. I think this the bigger story here is like just seasonality tends to be a little bit different under Trump just because you don't necessarily know what he's going to do. But
0: he might not know what he's going to do.
2: Yeah, but you don't know.
0: Something's going to happen in March.
2: So I don't know what next March will look like. But that said, April then tends to be really, really strong under Trump, right? Because then he either backs off or the issue gets resolved and the markets rip. So they tend to be better than they normally are under him. So I think just some things investors should pay attention to is that seasonality might break down under this administration. If you're sort of used to months performing well, he might completely throw a wrench in this whole seasonality analysis.
0: Eric, are you really going to take that to the bank?
1: Yeah, look, this could be noise. I mean, the data is really telling and the seasonality. I mean, February is a little bit bad, but Marches are really bad. Rest of the year is pretty good and the summers are great under Trump. I think the bigger takeaway is that it's quick. Like when things seem to happen under Trump, they're very quick. Like remember 2022, the Fed raised rates. That was like a year long affair. You know, it was just bad for a year. It seems like under Trump, things are like really bad for a minute, and then they go up back up again. And I think that's sort of what the Vanguard type investors are learning to ignore. And the traders, I think the algos are trying to get ahead of both the drop and the comeback up. And so there's algos doing that and then Vanguard doing nothing. But I think where the tricky part comes in is Trump will do or say something. Then the media is like, oh, my God, if these tariffs happen, like everything's screwed up. And they really hammer that. And it seems like the market's now going to go down for the next year. And it doesn't. And I think this also brings in that idea of Trump is, I think, watching the market. And the market, I think, has been a governor on him. So, like, where there was the tariffs or Iran, it seems like every time the S&P got two down, he would, like, give good news.
3: Yeah. There's, like, a check.
1: Yeah. It's like a check on him because at the end of the day, he wants to brag about the stock market, I think. And so I think that's the ultimate takeaway is his bark is sometimes worse than his bite. He does this as negotiating style, and it's showing up in the data. Now, why March? Yeah. I don't know. I mean, we live in the Northeast. This month is the worst month in the year, in my opinion. I mean, the Super Bowl is over. All the holidays are over, and it's still cold. And you're like, I am so over it. Like, I don't know if it's like literally the seasonality of the season, but there is some kind of voodoo going on in March.
3: There used to be three branches of governments. Now there's a fourth is called markets. And it's just that's the check on Trump. Okay. So based on what you're saying, then if February is bad, March is way worse. April comes back. So maybe I should stay out of things on March, double down, 3x leverage everything in April. And then, you know, according to conventional wisdom here, Ethan, I sell in May and go away. How's that hold up?
2: Oh, that's another one that doesn't work. I don't, you know, it's these old technicians that have like these old terms that they.
3: This one goes way back,
2: yeah,
3: right?
2: Yeah. I read the history of it. It goes back to actually London, even before like the S&P existed with horse races. So basically the premise here is you sell in May and you go come back in October because it's such a weak period. But then we looked at the last 10 years. Do you know
3: what I mean? By the way, that sounds great.
2: I think for a vacation, it sounds good. But for investing, it actually hasn't worked out for you.
1: That's normal for Europe.
2: Yeah, that's right. Maybe it works there.
1: Our big motto in the team, Joel, is invest in the U.S. so you can retire in Europe.
3: Okay.
2: Yeah, I think that's the move.
3: Well, Ethan's working on that. He's Greek, so he knows where to end up.
2: Yeah.
3: So what does the data show about selling in May and going away?
2: Let's say if you did this over the last 10 years, do you know how many years it was down there in this period? Can you guess?
3: Things have just kind of like trucked upward, I guess.
2: Yeah, one year.
3: 1 year.
2: Yeah. And even last year, actually, you would have missed out on a 22% gain in the market. So I think... sell, right? I'm not, it's not investment.
3: Just in general,
2: advice,
3: don't
2: but
3: sell.
2: It's just, it's tough. This adage doesn't seem to work. And then even if you did sell, so what would you do? You'd probably go into bonds, right? So let's just compare stocks versus bonds. Only in a handful of years did bonds actually do better than stocks during this period. So I don't know why people still bring this up, right? It just seems like nothing there supports that you should be out of the market for 6 months.
3: How far back did you go in your research?
2: Because we're doing ETFs, I went back to using SPY, which is 33 or so years, which I think is pretty, it's I think a pretty
3: robust
2: solid
3: data set.
2: Yeah. And again, only a handful of years was it actually down during this period.
3: All right.
1: If anything, sell in March, come in April. That might be the takeaway so far. Don't sell in May, especially because the summer months under Trump are also very good. But I think, like Ethan said, like just don't sell. And I think that's what the Vanguardians have figured out because every time there's these sell-offs, most of the money into cheap beta still comes in. One other interesting thing, and this is where I come to my intro of like, you know, whether the Detroit Tigers are like what their record is at night, you know, on a Tuesday, is that you have a stat here, days of the week under Trump. So you have Monday, Tuesday, Wednesday, Thursday, Friday. Every single day of the week is up above the average.
2: Yeah.
1: Except one, which is way below the average. Again, this is like the day of the week version of the months. And that day is Thursday. So there's just something going on with Thursdays where it's just awful under Trump. Every other day, fine.
3: What is that?
1: What do you make of that?
3: What is that?
2: I think the first one we talked about, March, that's just coincidental. This one, I think, actually has a little bit more merit. I know it sounds ridiculous. You're like days of the week. But honestly, under Trump, it's exhausting, right? You don't know what he's going to say, what's going to happen during the weekend. So I think what is happening is people don't want to hold over the weekend. They want to like sell their positions and de-risk before they go into Friday and over the weekend. So I think that's why there's more downward pressure on Thursdays. Just like, I don't know what's going to happen. I don't want to be exposed to all this risk. And what tends to happen is now all the trading happens in the middle of the week, Tuesday and Wednesday. So again, I know it sounds kind of ridiculous, but I think that is why there's a lot of de-risking happening towards the end of the week.
3: Hmm. So that we can have a decent Friday?
2: Yeah, just enjoy your weekend.
3: Start the weekend on Friday. So Thursday is, if you're going to be trading, Thursday is the one to watch out for.
2: I know there's 24-hour trading, but it's like, I don't know, that's exhausting. Like, you're going to be checking your accounts on the weekends. Stuff, I don't know. You got to get away from it for a little bit. So I think that's what's happening with this Thursday phenomenon.
3: Talk to me about night moves. Now, I don't want to know everything about your night moves, but just like how it relates to Trump and investing.
2: I mean those night moves.
3: Yeah. The G version, please.
2: I think very similar to the Thursday phenomenon. And this, I think it works with a couple asset classes. So the night move is you would only hold the positions overnight, right? So you buy at the close and then sell at the open. If you look at that relative to what the S&P is doing intraday, like normal market hours, it's actually been better to hold overnight, but it's also been a lot more volatile. And I think this feeds in again to the Trump, you know, you don't know what time, he's not going to tweet between 9:30 and 4. He might tweet whenever. So you tend to have these really violent moves overnight, a pop up or down. I think this phenomenon is kind of catching on because now there's a Bitcoin ETF that does this. And that one kind of makes sense, this 24-hour trading in Bitcoin. So I think, again, similar to the Thursday thing, people don't want to hold overnight. So they'll be selling during the day. And then there's a move that happens, you know, before the open. And, you know, and that seems to be working.
3: And now bring it back to your research. Like, what is the tangible takeaway here?
2: Don't hold the market during market hours. Don't hold the S&P, which is ridiculous, right? Like, I don't know how much longevity there is to it, but it just seems that these holding it overnight has been better than holding it during the day. Okay. Or more of the returns have come overnight. This doesn't always work. Like, there's been years where this doesn't work. But under Trump, it seems that this is more, like, profound.
1: Yeah. Or just, again, hold the whole time.
2: Yeah, just really don't, I don't know, don't sell.
1: Don't overthink it.
2: Yeah.
0: 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I'm Joel Weber. 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
14: You're listening to the Big Take Podcast on Bloomberg Radio. I'm Tim Stenovec. Today on the show, we're talking about these straining ties between the MAHA movement and the Trump administration and what that could mean for Republican chances in November. When President Trump campaigned for a second term in 2024, he aligned himself with a broad coalition of voters, united under one slogan.
15: Make America healthy again.
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17: Make America healthy again.
14: It's a relatively new movement, comprised of vaccine skeptics, anti-pesticide activists, and proponents of so-called real food.
16: It is the movement spurred by RFK Jr. that he named, obviously, after MAGA, Make America Great Again, once he aligned himself with President Trump. And he brought all of his followers with him, and they called themselves the Make America Healthy Again movement.
14: Bloomberg's Dina Shanker has been reporting on the movement since its early days.
16: The general consensus is that these voters were very much a factor in Trump's win.
14: But lately, some in the MAHA movement have been speaking out against recent moves by the Trump administration.
18: President Trump just signed an executive order to ramp up the production of glyphosate. The controversial
14: moves, they say, are antithetical to the MAHA movement that helped get him elected.
19: It's an announcement from the president following his decision to pull the nomination of Casey Means.
14: And these tensions are flaring, with a major test for Trump's second term just around the corner, midterm elections.
16: I've heard people say that they may not vote at all. I heard one person who told me maybe she'll vote for a Democrat. We don't know how they will vote, but I can tell you that right now there's not a groundswell of MAHA support.
14: I'm Tim Stenovek, in for Sarah Holder and David Gura, and this is The Big Take from Bloomberg News. Today on the show, the straining ties between the MAHA movement and the Trump administration, and what that could mean for Republican chances in November.
16: A lot of the leaders of this movement are women who are also mothers. And for many of them, they talk about the importance of healthy food, of choice over vaccination. They talk about it from their position as mothers. And, you know, I will say that as a parent, as a mother, I both totally get that being a mom makes you more aware of, say, the toxicity of our environment or the problems with our food system, whether or not we can avoid them, wanting to protect our kids. I will say that before there was such a thing as MAHA, there were parents, including fathers, leading legislation that in many ways now mirrors a lot of what MAHA does. So a lot of what MAHA talks about is something that a lot of people agree with. Some of it, especially on the vaccine side, is not something that a lot of people agree with. But I think specifically on the food side, there's a lot of general consensus around a lot of what MAHA is now taking ownership of and what they have done. And I think really smartly is they've put a lot of it very much in the language of motherhood.
14: Who are the ones that are leading the movement, who are, you know, for lack of a better term, rallying the troops?
16: So there's a couple of online food activists who have been around for a long time. One of them is Vani Hari. She's known as the Food Babe.
20: People, take a look at the ingredients in Subway's 9-grain bread.
16: I wrote about her like 10 years ago when she named a chemical that was common in baked goods, the yoga mat chemical.
20: Keep the yoga mat out of your mouth and on the floor. Do you know friends and family?
16: And she called it that because it was indeed a chemical that was found in yoga mats. And she had an entire online campaign to get Subway to get the yoga mat chemical, quote unquote, the yoga mat chemical, out of their bread.
21: Subway is changing its bread recipe, removing a chemical also used to make yoga mats. A food blogger recently launched a petition asking the world's biggest sandwich chain to stop using the ingredient. The plastic-based additive is legal in the U.S., but it is banned in Europe and Australia.
16: She used to be a Democrat, and then she became a Republican and a MAHA mom Republican and a leader when Kennedy took up her cause. There's also Kelly Ryerson, who goes online by the name Glyphosate Girl.
22: Okay, time for a check-in because this has been quite a week in the glyphosate world.
16: She is a regenerative agriculture advocate. She is extremely anti-pesticides and specifically glyphosate, as you can tell by her online moniker. And there's also Zen Honeycutt, who actually straddles both sides, the food and vaccine side of the MAHA movement.
23: Day two, what am I doing to make America healthy again? Well, today I called a whole bunch of Georgia state senators.
16: She started Moms Across America. And so there's a lot of people like this that have been beating these drums for a long time that really saw a lot of opportunity with Kennedy.
14: When we think about health and kids and eating good food, some of the agenda, at least to me, sounds very similar to what First Lady Michelle Obama tried to do. Promoting bringing healthy foods to kids. She planted this garden at the White House. She got people exercising with this Let's Move campaign. But not so long ago, conservative voices decried those moves. And some people argued that it was government overreach. How did the Republican Party under Trump pull off that rebrand?
16: I think it really requires a little bit of political amnesia, because after Michelle Obama instituted those school nutrition rules under the Obama administration, when the Trump administration came in, they actually rolled back some of those nutrition rules. The first Trump administration, along with the Republican Party, was generally anti-regulation. And often what MAHA is calling for is more regulation of the food that we sell in supermarkets, more regulation of what we serve in schools, more regulation of pesticides, et cetera. And so Trump's embrace of this movement really went against his priors, I would say.
14: Broadly speaking, how would you characterize the state of MAHA supporters in the Trump administration right now?
16: I would say, from the ones that I've spoken with, disappointed, but they have not necessarily lost faith that some good can be done by this administration.
14: But a flurry of activity in D.C. in recent weeks has put some strain on the already fragile alliance. First was at the Supreme Court, where the justices heard a case about glyphosate. At issue was a $1.25 million jury verdict won by a Missouri man who blamed the weed killer Roundup for his non-Hodgkin lymphoma. Trump administration lawyers argued in favor of shielding Bayer, Monsanto's parent company, from liability. It's a move some MAHA leaders saw as a betrayal.
0: You cannot tell Americans to eat real food while protecting the cancer-causing chemicals sprayed on it.
14: MAHA leaders, including Vani Hari, held a rally outside the Supreme Court, speaking out against the administration. To Hari, it was a twisting of the knife after the president signed an executive order earlier this year mandating that the U.S. maintain a, quote, adequate supply of glyphosate-based herbicide.
16: She actually very explicitly called out President Trump at a recent rally. She said, "We wouldn't be here right now if President Trump didn't sign that executive order." So she's clearly telling people, telling her followers, her millions of followers, that President Trump has betrayed their cause.
14: Then, over on the Hill, the MAHA movement scored a win when a bipartisan coalition of Democrats and MAHA Republicans succeeded in stripping out provisions from the Farm Bill that critics of the language say would have shielded pesticide companies from liability.
16: Those efforts worked. They got what they needed. That language was taken out of the Farm Bill.
14: But less than 2 hours later, Trump delivered another blow to the movement by withdrawing his nomination for MAHA's preferred candidate for Surgeon General, Dr. Casey Means, a wellness influencer who doesn't have an active license to treat patients.
16: So it was a real whirlwind of events for MAHA within like 48 hours.
14: President Trump's approval rating is the lowest it's been during either of his terms. This is according to a Washington Post ABC News Ipsos poll. Dina, what are you hearing from MAHA moms, MAHA supporters right now heading into the midterms? Are there indications that they'll abandon the Republican Party at the ballot box?
16: Yes, there are indications that point in that direction. What we are hearing right now, we have, say, Vani Hari, Food Babe, saying that when people are not pleased, they will just stay home. So she's not exactly directing people to stay home, but she's also not calling on them to show up for the Republican Party. Now, I've heard from MAHA voters that they're going to vote Republican because they will always vote Republican, but they're not going to say, go knock on doors. They're not going to be organizing. They're not going to be putting out the signs for Republicans. I've heard people say that they may not vote at all. I heard one person who told me maybe she'll vote for a Democrat. We don't know how they will vote, but I can tell you that right now there's not a groundswell of MAHA support for the Republican Party.
14: What is the Trump administration doing? What are Republicans doing to try to make amends right now?
16: I know these voters have talked about, you know, options for the White House, like, or for the administration, other ways they could regulate pesticides. But that comes down to the EPA.
14: And the head of that agency, Lee Zeldin.
16: Lee Zeldin has been doing the opposite of regulating pesticides. He is giving a lot more room for pesticide use. He is pulling back regulations that were already on the books. So I am not sure how successful this administration will be in bringing these voters back.
14: Are Democrats doing anything to seize on this fracture and use it as an opening to make inroads with members of MAHA?
16: So at that rally in front of the Supreme Court, it was notably a bipartisan lineup. So there was Congresswoman Shelley Pingree from Maine.
1: I have been an organic farmer in Maine since the 1970s.
16: Who has long advocated on food issues.
1: And no one can tell me or the other farmers here today that we can't grow food without all of these toxic chemicals.
16: Senator Cory Booker also spoke at that rally. He has long been an advocate for better farming practices, better food. And so these issues have been talked about by Democrats, but I don't know how many of them, if any, have ever really put them at the forefront of their platforms, of their campaigns. And it's interesting because Democrats talk so much about healthcare and healthcare coverage. And obviously, that is extremely important to a lot of Americans. How we eat and our access to healthy food is just the other side of the same coin as healthcare. So Democrats have a real opening here.
14: This has been the Big Take Podcast on Bloomberg Radio. I'm Tim Stenovec, and I spoke with Dina Shanker of Bloomberg Businessweek about the straining ties between the MAHA movement and the Trump administration and what that could mean for Republican chances in November.

0: President Trump touching down in Beijing for the first visit by a U.S. leader in 9 years. We are counting down to his long-awaited meeting with Xi Jinping in just a few hours from now. This is the Asia Trade. I'm Heidi Stradwatz in Beijing, along with Sherry Ann in Tokyo. And Sherry, of course, we have been counting down to this visit, and we do have the U.S. president on the ground here in Beijing. Air Force One landed just shy of 8 p.m. local time last night, and it is a jam-packed schedule over the next couple of days. We are expecting that welcome ceremony. We do have those talks between the two leaders at the Great Hall of the People expected later on this morning as well. One thing that is new, in addition to some of the possible deliverables that we have been talking about, is this idea of a $30 billion trade barrier reduction framework. This is according to reporting from Reuters, citing unnamed people that are familiar with the administration's objectives, the U.S. administration's objectives, that is. So that's something that we should be watching out for. But certainly when it comes to his schedule, this is what we're looking ahead to over the next couple of days, Sherry.
1: Yeah. A very packed schedule for the next 36 hours of the summit. Of course, we're expecting many different conversations around perhaps trade purchases. And of course, on the backdrop is the war in Iran. Let's get more from our chief North Asia correspondent, Stephen Engel, who's outside the Forbidden City in Beijing. Steve, we already saw to how much fanfare the president arrived last night. What are we expecting in terms of deliverables in this summit?
2: Well, we know it's going to be a lot of pomp and circumstance today. Just down the moat there at the Great Hall of the People at 10 o'clock is going to be the arrival ceremony, and then followed shortly thereafter, 10:15, there's going to be talks between Xi Jinping and Donald Trump, probably leading right up to lunch. And then in the afternoon, as you rightfully said, they're going to have a stroll through the grounds of the Temple of Heaven before later this evening having a state dinner. Tomorrow, there's going to be more talks, obviously. There's going to be a tea ceremony, photo opportunities at the Zhongnanhai Leadership Compound, which is not too far away from here as well. So it's a packed day and a full, absolutely full itinerary on the number of subjects that they need to talk about, including all those trade deals that are possibly in the offering. But you just look at the who's who of the CEOs that are coming with Donald Trump, who came here. Jensen Huang, a late addition, NVIDIA, that's sparked a lot of speculation about whether the most advanced accelerators like the H200, which have been approved for sale to China a little while ago by the Trump administration, but the Chinese have been a little bit hesitant to approve their companies from buying that. Again, there's national security concerns on both sides in the United States and China. So that is one area that these two leaders could possibly find some common ground and smooth over some of the concerns that a lot of businesses have here that do businesses here in China and Chinese companies that do business in the United States about what are the guardrails, what are the parameters for what falls under national security. We'll talk about that in depth in a little bit. Also, Tim Cook is here, Elon Musk, Kelly Ortberg, the CEO of Boeing, is here. So we're anticipating a long negotiated possible airplane order is in the works. Okay, I'm glad you're running this video here as Donald Trump and his entourage came off Air Force One last night at Beijing Airport. It's interesting, and I don't want to read too much into the symbolism, but the Chinese love symbolism and protocol on these arrival ceremonies. But Donald Trump was met by Han Deng. He's the vice president. But keep in mind, he's no longer on the all-powerful Politburo Standing Committee. He's mostly a ceremonial head. He was the one who went to the coronation of King Charles in the UK. He went to the inauguration of Donald Trump. He is sent off on these kind of diplomatic events. He does not have any real executive power. I'm not saying that this is sending a message, but if you look, the last time Donald Trump was here in 2017, it was Yang Jiechi, a Politburo member, the top diplomat of China. He greeted Donald Trump, a slight elevation above Han Deng. And if you go back as far as 2009, it was Xi Jinping himself who greeted Barack Obama when he came. Of course, Xi Jinping was vice president then, but he was widely regarded as the heir apparent to Hu Jintao to become the almighty leader of China as he is right now.
0: Steve, of course, Sherry mentioned deliverables, right? And we know that on the Chinese side, they'll be focusing on more substantiating the framework agreement on trade that was reached in Busan last year. What are we hearing in terms of this potential tariff reduction framework that could come to pass?
2: Yeah, I think this is important because, again, tariffs are one of the T's that the Chinese want to talk about. T's meaning trade and tariffs, technology, obviously Taiwan as well. But on this story that is coming from Reuters, and let me just kind of give you nuts and bolts of it. The U.S. and China are weighing this potential framework whereby each country identifies some $30 billion in goods in which tariffs could be eased without threatening national security interests. And this is key. Last night, I did speak with Manny Menendez. He is the chairman of MCM Group, which is an international advisory body. He's been doing business in China for 47 years. He came here just after diplomatic relations were established in 1979, 3 years after the death of Mao Zedong. He has seen the ups and downs of U.S.-China relations. He says the two most important things with this summit right now is having lasting and sustainable dialogue between the top leaders. So that begins right now. Actually, it began in Busan, really, 6 months ago. But that dialogue also giving clarity to businesses on both sides of the Pacific on what sectors constitute national security. And that's where this $30 billion like-for-like arrangement framework that is being discussed, as reported by Reuters, is part of that equation. Let's hear from Manny Menendez.
3: With all that's going on in the world today, stability by the number one and number two economy of the world is I can't think of something more paramount. Figuring out how to agree to disagree with respect and finding common ground, I think, needs to be worked on continuously, not in just 36 hours, but continuously. I'm really interested in is really having a better definition of national security. What constitutes, especially from, I'm talking from a business standpoint, where's that line drawn on national security when it comes to products and services? Because once the line is drawn, then the business community can then, I really believe, increase business between both countries.
2: And both sides, China and the United States, have used national security reasoning for a number of different export controls. Obviously, China has the big lever, hand on the lever of rare earths. And, of course, those export controls from the Trump administration have been largely centered on high-tech products like NVIDIA, most advanced accelerators. That's why we're going to be watching the movements over the next couple of days of Jensen Huang and seeing whether there's going to be mutual agreement on the export to China and the purchase by China of the most advanced accelerators like the H200.
0: Our Chief North Asia correspondent David Engel there, just outside the Forbidden City, very close to where these key conversations will be taking place when the two leaders meet today. For more, let's bring up Bloomberg Insight anchor, has Linda Arman, who's also here on the ground with us here in Beijing. Really great to see you, and really sort of the sort of palpable excitement over the trip that has been long delayed, that's been pushed back, and just the uncertainty when it comes to the broader backdrop of the war in Iran and some of the trade tensions and geopolitical tensions as well. There is a question as to how Americans, how Chinese, how some of these middle nations are feeling about this relationship.
4: Well, surprise, surprise, we had Pew Research come up with its numbers saying that more Americans today are more positive about China. And that's quite different from what it was 3 years ago, which was, you know, the all-time low. If you recall, Heidi, at that time it was against a backdrop of COVID, you know, trade tensions, even the spy balloon. And since then, more than double the number of Americans feel positively about China. And you have seen the stabilization in relationships. I mean, you know, Steve pointed to the Busan meeting between Xi Jinping as well as Donald Trump. That really was the start of that stabilization. I mean, they dialed down tariffs, they dialed down the tensions, and I think that's also been reflected in how the Americans view this particular summit. What's also important from this Pew research is that more Americans view China as a competitor, not a rival. I mean, not as an enemy, and I think that is a key point here, right? I mean, both sides are seen as being competitive when it comes to areas like technology, AI, even trade. But as long as they don't see each other as an enemy, that could bring civilization in the relationship. And bear in mind, U.S.-China relations are the most important relations for the world. I mean, if there is a stable relationship, the world is in a better place. And even leading up to this summit, we had the messaging from Trump. He was quite complimentary. He talked about how he expects a big fat hug from Xi Jinping when they meet. I mean, that is a different messaging. He talked about how they've worked closely, very well together, and that certainly is better than them fighting.
0: It's quite interesting because, you know, as sort of unconventional as President Trump's diplomacy can be sometimes, there is a sense that the Chinese are sort of working with it, right? And perhaps his reputation or his, you know, self-confessed reputation as a deal maker or wanting to be a deal maker actually plays in a positive way in terms of meeting some of these deliverables. But it's interesting the shift in the global mindset, because we had that poll, actually quite a few polls and surveys conducted in Australia, where it shows that a lot of those respondents are feeling like China is becoming a more trustworthy partner compared to the US. And this latest poll from the Australian Institute, more than half of Australian voters, 60% of those that responded, 59% I should say, believing that Donald Trump is a greater threat to global security than Vladimir Putin or President Xi Jinping. So it's very interesting how these global shifts in sentiment are playing out.
4: Yes, strategic alliances are shifting. Venezuela, the Iran war. I mean, the world's watching and wondering, is it going to be in me next? So they're reassessing, in particular what's happening, you know, where I come from, in Singapore, in Southeast Asia. I mean, countries are reassessing who, you know, their allies are going to be, who's going to come to the rescue when push comes to shove, when things happen in the South China Sea. Will the U.S. be able to come to their rescue? So, you know, there's definitely a reassessment of what's happening. And also in terms of trade, you know, like Southeast Asia, for instance, is looking inwards. They're looking amongst themselves to see how they can boost trade amongst each other. And that's because of the complications and the disruption in supply chains. And that's the other thing that, you know, people are watching, looking out for when it comes to the summit here. I mean, if you take a look at how the Iran war has disrupted the energy supply chain, I mean, it's forced people to reassess their own priorities, their own friends. And I think the Iran war will be a key thing for Xi Jinping. I mean, he holds leverage. I mean, we know China has a strong relationship with Tehran. It is, you know, a strategic partnership between China as well as Iran. So basically, China has a Trump card.
0: Despite, pun intended, whether the president wants to kind of, you know, push that Trump card is going to be interesting, right? Because coming into this meeting, he sort of had a bit of an about face, saying that, no, Iran won't be dominating in the agenda. He previously said that he wanted to pressure Beijing to help bring Tehran back to the table, and particularly to address some of these things, like obviously the lion's share of oil purchases that feed into Iran's revenue, and as well as the issues of weapons as well. So it'll be quite interesting to see whether that comes up. But, you know, you raise a good point. Obviously, you coming from Singapore, I coming from Australia, there seems to be a new kind of contour of a framework for these middle nations, right? Perhaps to have more influence, perhaps to get together and have a little bit more of a substantial power play here.
4: Well, that's right. I mean, the ASEAN meeting hosted by the Philippines recently, you know, called for these nations in that region to come together and see how they can counter the pressure from the likes of China as well as the U.S. For a very long time, you know, we were talking about whether or not the countries, the middle powers, will have to choose between, you know, the U.S. or China. And they do not want to choose. They can work with both nations. And despite the rivalry we've seen, I think they've managed to make it work. But I guess, in the words of the foreign minister of Singapore, you know, the U.S. is seen as having a revisionist policy, a revisionist power, and it has forced countries like Singapore to reassess. So let's see where this goes. But, you know, to your point about the Iran war, I think, no doubt, it will factor quite prominently. Remember that Trump himself has tried to look for an off-ramp to the Iran war, and he hasn't managed to find an off-ramp. He talked about the end of the war, I think, about 9 times in the last 5 weeks, and yet here we are with no resolution in sight. So Xi Jinping could play a role in convincing Tehran to de-escalate and perhaps even open up fully the Strait of Hormuz.

also rallied on the expectation that potentially we could see more chip access for China. And all of this, of course, coming at a time when we have seen those record highs for U.S. markets, another record high for Wall Street in the overnight session. We're talking, of course, about all of those tech names gaining ground. And despite the fact that we continue to see inflation, the pressure from oil prices as well, U.S. PPI accelerating at the fastest rate in 4 years, we will be watching also, of course, Asian assets and how they shape up after we saw Treasury yields continue to gain ground with the 30-year yield topping 5%. Look at the setup across Asia, because we will be watching JGBs very closely as well. The 20-year yield was already at the highest level since 1997, and you can see Nikkei futures pointing to some upside. But that AI rally narrative will be very much focused on the KOSPI, which rebounded in the previous session. What's interesting, though, is that we continue to see Korean won weakness. So we have seen it really approach that 1500 level against the U.S. dollar, a lot to do with its oil sensitivity. Take a look at how commodities have been trading, because we are seeing a little bit of those oil prices easing at the moment, but still no real progress when it comes to where the Iran war goes from here. Of course, that peace deal remains pretty elusive 3 months into this conflict, and the structural tightness continues to be felt. We saw the upside when it came to gold prices as well, given, of course, or downside to gold prices, a little bit of upside right now. But this, of course, as we continue to factor in the inflation effect of rising energy prices, and all to do with the Iran war. So still to come, we'll be speaking about that conflict with a former U.S. diplomat focused on China about what to expect from today's Trump-Xi meeting, and of course how the Iran war also might overshadow some of those conversations. Sarah Barron thinks that the outcome of this summit could be a surprise. This is Bloomberg.

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3: 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We're going to get some key reports.
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6: 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That's doubled in size just in the last 2 months. So we're really seeing a lot of amazing growth.
5: Don't miss the opening trade, live every weekday.
0: Welcome to the world of decentralized finance. Bloomberg is covering all things crypto, the people, the transactions, and the technology. Bloomberg Crypto, Tuesdays only on Bloomberg. This week, leaders from the world's two largest economies will come together in Beijing. With geopolitical stability and the future of global trade on the line, trust Bloomberg to go beyond the headlines with on-the-ground reporting, expert analysis, and real-time market reaction. The Trump-Xi Summit. Special coverage all week right here on Bloomberg. 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
7: Don't look at this visit or a China-US relations from who wins, who loses. It's a long-term relationship.
8: But also-

0: So trade, in addition to the trade, the investment. China is interested to invest in the U.S. A lot of companies are interested to invest. And then if we say those non-sensitive, those really what needed in the U.S., helping the manufacturing, helping the employment in the U.S., why not? So I think President Trump is very pragmatic. He welcomed Chinese investment.
1: You're watching the Asia Trade live from Beijing, where we're looking ahead to today's meeting between Presidents Donald Trump and Xi Jinping. Our next guest spent 23 years in the U.S. Foreign Service, including as the Deputy Chief of Mission at the Embassy here in Beijing and a Senior Director for China and Taiwan Affairs at the White House National Security Council. Sarah Barron is now a partner at Macro Advisory Partners. We're very grateful for your time today, Sarah, and lots to get through. But let me start off when it comes to your expectations for deliverables, for outcomes of this, because in many ways the lead up and the circumstances of this state visit are highly unusual, right? The ongoing war in the Middle East, this has already been delayed from the previous sort of time frame that we're expecting it to take place, not to mention President Trump is quite unconventional in his diplomacy efforts. How does that frame the way that you go into this visit?
2: Certainly, this is an unusual time. There's no two ways about it. But look, I think both sides have actually right-sized their expectations about what can be achieved, both through a leaders meeting and more broadly in the relationship. A year ago, we were talking about a grand bargain, a strategic reset of the relationship. Now it is about managing a very difficult, conflicted relationship. The president is focused on trade issues. If you look at who's on that plane with him, the CEO delegation coming along to increase U.S. exports, that is really the focus, not the tougher underlying issues like cyber, nuclear buildup, AI, or South China Sea and regional stability. That's not to discount the importance of that leader-level meeting. We just need to be realistic about what is possible in this context. There's a bit of a mismatch on time horizon as well. President Trump is looking at short-term gains, tactical wins on exports, and President Xi is looking long-term. How does he position China for a much more contested world where the U.S.-led order is starting to crumble?
1: It's so very interesting that you mentioned about the right size expectations, because I'm looking at this visit and in a lot of ways you're asking, is this a trade mission or a diplomatic mission, right? When it comes to some of the trickier topics like AI, like accessibility of chips, it was very interesting that we saw that last minute inclusion of Jensen Huang from NVIDIA, right? Does that mean that this is now sort of front and center on the table? When I ask you this, because you were the person who was behind putting together that pledge that President Biden made with President Xi about not turning over nuclear capabilities to artificial intelligence.
2: That's right. And that took us years to negotiate with the Chinese, even though it is a common sense declaration that both sides had implicitly supported in the past. But there is such a high level of distrust, particularly when it comes to AI between the two sides, it's very difficult to reach even the most basic agreement. So look, if the U.S. and China walk away from this meeting with an agreement to talk about the risks inherent in AI, military hallucinations, crisis communications, that would be a win, even if we don't have details on what that would look like. Starting a process would be helpful. But that's going to take hard-nosed diplomacy on the back end to really negotiate the details and set up those channels. And that will take time. On chips, you know, there are folks around the president in his own administration that are calling for continued controls on high-end chips to China. Congress has made its concerns clear, both through legislation and declarations, about the shipping leading-edge chips to China. But you're right, the inclusion of Jensen Huang in this delegation at the last minute indicates this might still be on the president's mind. And we really won't know until he walks into that room and has those conversations with President Xi whether we'll see additional flexibility on chip export controls.
3: When it comes to the tech sector, of course, Beijing has its own leverage with critical minerals. How much of a gap is there between the U.S. trying to catch up to China and how much has been done so far?
2: This is a long-term effort to diversify away from reliance on China for rare earths. You know, Tokyo knew of this vulnerability and was, in fact, hit by rare earth export controls 10, 15 years ago. And it took a concerted effort. And still, they were only able to step back from 90% reliance to 60% reliance. The supply chains, the processing, everything is concentrated in China or through Chinese companies. And so, look, we're hearing from the U.S. government now that it is more likely to be 4, 5, 6 years away before we see real diversification. Beijing is not going to give up this tool of leverage, these rare earth export controls, easily. So I expect coming out of this summit, we will see pledges for continued flows of rare earths, approval of licenses. But those controls will, in fact, remain in place, with China able to ratchet up or down in order to apply leverage to the United States in the future.
3: And Sarah, of course, another difficult topic will be U.S. arms sales to Taiwan, which President Trump has said will be discussed at the summit. How risky is this topic, given that the U.S. has avoided for decades bringing any consultations up with Beijing beforehand?
2: I've prepared for four leader-level summits between the U.S. and China. At every single summit, Taiwan was, of course, on the agenda. It's about managing risk, ensuring we're communicating clearly about intentions and about concerns. It was never about negotiating arms sales. That was not on the table. You know, the United States has a commitment to Taiwan's self-defense. It supports the status quo. These are all longstanding policies. If arms sales are put on the table as part of negotiations, I would be deeply concerned about the message that sends to regional partners, as well as to Taipei, and frankly, to Beijing. Now, again, I'm not worried about near-term escalation or invasion scenarios. I don't think that's on the table. But looking further out, if there is an indication that the U.S. is starting to step back from that commitment, I do think it will embolden Beijing.
3: Sarah, what can we expect in terms of concrete action coming from Beijing in terms of its support for Iran?
2: Beijing has tread very carefully here, weighing its relationships, not just with the U.S. and with Tehran, but also with Gulf countries, not taking a position on the mediation other than that the conflict should be brought to a close, the trade routes reopened, and negotiations move forward. I think we're going to see a continuation there. I don't expect a shift in position here. Beijing is wary of being drawn into mediation directly. They see this as a trap, that they will be blamed if things go poorly. Instead, I think it's mostly about behind-the-scenes pressure on Tehran to stay at the table and support for Pakistan in playing that mediator role. That's about the most we can expect at this moment.
4: Sarah, really great to have you with us. Sarah Berendt is a partner at Macro Advisory Partners. As we have more ahead, counting down to this meeting between President Xi and Trump. More ahead from Beijing here on The Asia Trade. This is Bloomberg.
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11: We're leading China in AI, and I'm going to go see President Xi in 2 weeks. I look forward to that, but I'll say I'm leading. We have very friendly competition, but it'll be a very important trip.
12: We're doing a lot of business with China and making a lot of money. We're making a lot of money. It's different than it used to be. But I'll be talking about that. That'll be one subject. But he's been very nice about this. You know, in all fairness, he gets like 60% of his oil from Hormuz. And I think he's been very respectful. We haven't been challenged by China. They don't challenge us.
11: We're going to have a meeting with President Xi. It's going to be, I think, quite amazing. He's been a friend of mine. I've gotten along with him very well over the years.
1: You're watching The Asia Trade. We're live from Beijing, looking ahead to that Trump-Xi meeting in just a few hours' time. Will President Trump's entourage, including some of the most prominent U.S. business leaders, really reflecting the importance he attaches to commerce with China? Let's bring back our Chief North Asia correspondent, Stephen Engel. And Steve, when in Beijing, when in China, of course, you pick up a copy of the China Daily. And it was very interesting, of course, really wall-to-wall coverage, front-page coverage of the arrival of the U.S. president. And as you say, there's a lot of pomp and circumstance that comes with a visit like this, right? What did you make of what happened after Air Force One hit the ground just under 8 p.m. last night?
13: You know, Anne-Marie Hordern and I were having discussions all yesterday. I said, where are the U.S. flags on the highways and on the roads? Because usual state visits have that kind of a pomp and ceremony. But I did talk to some people around town. They said, no, they come up right before, on the same day that he arrived. So sure enough, by that afternoon, the highway, the Jichang Gaosu out to the airport, all of a sudden was bedecked with American and Chinese flags. So, yes, there is a full state visit type ceremony going to be held throughout the city today, including, of course, at 10 o'clock with the arrival ceremony at the Great Hall of the People, just on the sidelines of Tiananmen Square. You're seeing the footage there of the red carpet treatment with hundreds of youths waving flags, and they were chanting slogans and songs, and they were greeted. He was greeted by Han Zheng, the vice president, largely a ceremonial role, but, you know, the Chinese do put a lot of emphasis on signaling and protocol, and he is not an executive member, if you will, of the top ruling body here, of course, the Communist Party, but he is no longer a member of that all-powerful standing committee, Politburo standing committee. So a little bit of a notch down from when Yang Jiechi greeted Donald Trump in 2017, and it was, in fact, Xi Jinping, when he was vice president, that greeted Barack Obama in 2009. But, okay, ceremony, pomp and ceremony aside, we have to get down to business today. And at 10:15 officially is when Xi Jinping and Donald Trump will have the beginning of their first talks after the arrival ceremony at the Great Hall of the People. They're going to have multiple opportunities to have chats, and including Donald Trump has said he wants to have a long talk with Xi Jinping about the war in Iran, even though domestically he sort of wants to downplay the deliverables that might come out of Iran. It's fraught with all kinds of possible problems, no doubt. We don't know how the Chinese leader would react to whatever Donald Trump would ask of the Chinese leadership in wielding their influence on Tehran a little bit more, or whether it might focus on weapons, you know, alleged weapon sales or financial assistance or oil purchases. It's more of, you know, a minefield of problems, including the fact that the public opinion in the United States has deteriorated quite considerably about the war in Iran as it goes into its third month. Okay, so where are the deliverables? It's going to be on the commercial side, hopefully for Donald Trump. That's why he loaded up Air Force One with Jensen Huang, with Tim Cook, with Elon Musk, and then the other bevy of leaders who, business leaders who have come with him, including the heads of Cargill. So there's anticipated there's going to be some agricultural purchases announced by the Chinese in soybeans, maybe even beef. We heard about corn. But on on the tech front is what we're all really looking at. With Jensen Huang, as we've been talking about all morning, was added to that itinerary on Air Force One after saying he was not going to necessarily go. That adds a lot of impetus to the dialogue that there could be an agreement on advanced accelerators and what this necessarily means for what has been a bifurcated world in AI. So what will these two leaders be able to agree upon commercially and geopolitically? Because AI is that commercial sector that has blurred the lines between business and geopolitics. Dan Ives of Wedbush Securities, he has, of course, been a longtime bull of not only Tesla, but also he's a commentator, of course, on the AI space. He says the composition of this delegation signals just how much is at stake with this basically 36-hour summit between Donald Trump and Xi Jinping. He says this places the key architect, he's talking about Jensen Huang, the key architect of the AI hardware stack directly at the center of a high-stakes geopolitical negotiation. That's why the markets are reacting to this. What does all this mean for AI supply chains, AI the infrastructure? What does it mean for what has been a bifurcated development and China's indigenous innovation in the AI space, which many people I've spoken to here in China say China's advancements in their large language models are advancing and catching up with America's equivalent quite quickly. So there's so much to discuss here. There's going to be a lot of market implications of what deals are done, whether it's Boeing airplanes, soybeans, or even China saying, okay, we're going to let our companies buy the H200 from NVIDIA.
4: Yeah, you've seen that reaction in stocks like Boeing and NVIDIA already, right? But Steve, as you sort of alluded to, in a lot of ways, this looks more like a trade mission than a diplomacy mission, but the diplomatic issues are tough. One thing that I'm watching for, does Taiwan need to be worried? Is there a chance that Taiwan can come up as a bargaining chip when they're talking about Iran?
13: Well, I think that's what a lot of people in Taiwan are quite concerned about. What is Donald Trump willing to say, commit to, or pledge with Xi Jinping, with Taiwan not at the table, no doubt. So it's going to be a tricky balancing act, no doubt, and it's going to have implications on what, you know, Dan Ives just talked about, AI supply chains and infrastructure. What does that mean for a company like NVIDIA and the entire AI chip supply chain that is largely coming out of Taiwan? So absolutely, I think, you know, there's a lot of speculation about, is Donald Trump going to sell Taiwan down the river, or is it a negotiating point for Donald Trump? Is it on the menu, so to speak? But again, does Donald Trump want to kill that golden goose as well? He's a markets guy. He's a transactional guy. So, you know, we can speculate all we want, but we need to hear what these two leaders say about Taiwan. Clearly, though, Xi Jinping wants to get assurances from Donald Trump about whether it's the arms sales package that is pending right now in Washington, D.C., whether that's going to go through or not. That, for many, many years, and I've been covering China for 36 years, arms sales to Taiwan is a real sticking point. It leads to war games in the Taiwan Strait. It has been a real big problem, not necessarily on commercial relations, but on geopolitical relations. Now, I want to bring up another point. Because in the last hour, I talked about my interview last night with Manny Menendez. He's been doing business here since 1979. He arranged the first major joint venture between China and the United States after the establishment of diplomatic relations in 1979. He knows how to do a joint venture in China between American and Chinese companies. He suggests one springboard from this summit and as relations potentially improve is to allow Chinese companies to go to America and set up similar type JVs. Here's what he had to say on that point.
14: China by far is ahead on EVs. Everyone knows that, and new energy. So I think that there's big opportunities to partner. Just like when we came to China in the early days, lots of joint ventures, lots of companies and countries coming into the market, joint venturing with local partners. I'd like to see that happen now with China being allowed to invest in the U.S.
13: And again, that's why he puts the importance on this so-called framework of a Board of Trade and Board of Investments, where businesses both in China and the United States can have sort of guardrails or guidelines, if you will, on what businesses that they want to invest in are going to trigger those national security reviews and constraints. And that's something that could be announced in this two-day summit.
3: Steve, you know, you've been covering China for so long. This has been your beat for a number of years now. I do wonder, do you think the Trump presidency fundamentally changes the relationship, the strategic competition between the U.S. and China? Because there is this also a sense that the two sides are coming into this meeting with potentially lower expectations, right? Perhaps what President Trump really wants is a manageable, stable relationship while he deals with the two other global conflicts and midterms coming up at home and, you know, the U.S. economy and the things that perhaps are more of a priority right now.
13: Well, it's difficult to say whether Donald Trump himself and that administration has fundamentally changed the trajectory of U.S.-China relations. But what I can clearly say is he's taken a different approach than previous administrations, and the circumstances on why he took those choices, made those choices, have changed. China is much larger, much more advanced, much more influential, has levers of sway, in particular in rare earths. China is not just a rising power. It is a power that wants to be treated on equal footing as the United States, where the narrative from here says the United States is a declining power. I'm not saying that, but the dynamics have definitely changed. The optics have changed, and you have a leader who is trying here in China trying to project that strength. Donald Trump is maybe, his policies are maybe a symptom of America's dissatisfaction with the status quo. So, you know, I don't want to get political here or even indicate my leanings politically, which I never do on television, but it might be a representation of the change of the dynamic and the change of the two nations' economies and their rise to preeminence and their pursuit of preeminence as the world leaders.
3: Chief North Asia correspondent Stephen Engel there, just outside the Forbidden City. And of course, we're just about 2 hours away from that welcome ceremony for President Trump. Subscribers can also get more on the terminal for the Trump Sea Summit. TLEVGO is your function for the latest updates, commentary, analysis from our team of expert editors. We do have much more ahead as we continue to track this visit here in Beijing. The Asia Trade continues next. This is Bloomberg.

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2: Bringing you the world's business and financial news whenever and wherever it happens. I'm Michael McKee at Mount Everest. And this is Bloomberg.
3: A rally in technology giants has driven U.S. stocks to all-time highs as traders digest data showing a resurgence in U.S. inflation that's fueling bets the Fed will keep rates higher for longer. Let's bring in Bloomberg M Life strategist Mark Cranfield and our Asia equities reporter Winnie Su. Mark, let me start with you because we do have pressure from inflation, higher oil prices, of course, not to mention higher yields. But stocks continue to rally. How narrow is this multi-year high?
4: I think the issue from an investor's in equities point of view is that they can handle slightly higher yields in the United States as long as oil markets are relatively stable. Oil prices can be high, but as long as they're not spiking up towards 150, somewhere in that kind of range, if they're staying around 100, that's sort of predictable from an equity point of view. And you've got this forward-looking aspect of the equity market, which obviously is very impressed by what the AI story has to say. And overnight, you've had some major companies, I'm sure Winnie's going to talk more about it, but you've had some major companies who are projecting amazing future for the whole AI story. If you look at, for example, SoftBank, ADRs rose 6% overnight. They had seemingly very strong numbers in the quarter, but the biggest aspect of that was the revaluation of their holding in OpenAI. They revised it up substantially, which means that OpenAI really needs to hit that $1 trillion IPO threshold. Otherwise, SoftBank will unravel pretty fast. So much of what we see going on in the equity market story, the AI narrative, is driven by where people see valuations in the future, particularly related to OpenAI, Anthropic, and to some extent SpaceX as well. So as long as we keep on projecting towards those, as long as those numbers remain very big, people will be happy. For now, everyone's inclined to believe that. We're also hoping that from the Trump-Xi meeting, there'll be some positive fallout from that point of view. That's why NVIDIA boss is along with the story. So there's an awful lot being priced on a continuation of this amazing narrative going on and on as far as the AI story is concerned. It could unravel at any moment, but for now, people don't want to stop. The party is going on. They do not want the music to stop.
3: When it comes to projecting into the future, the bond space, though, projecting more inflation, no wonder we're seeing treasury yields now, especially at the long end with the 30-year topping 5%. And we had a 30-year auction also with a 5% handle, right? What are the implications of this for the broader markets, especially as we try to price what the Fed will do under the new chair, Kevin Warsh?
4: Not just for the Federal Reserve. Today we have a Japanese 30-year auction as well. I mean, that auction is going to be an awful lot more difficult. Overnight, as you say, 5% yield on the 30-year. And you can tell that investors weren't that impressed because typically if the yield is so good, the market will rebound immediately afterwards. That was not the case with the 30-year Treasury when it hit 5%. It stayed up there. So today's 30-year auction in JGBs is going to be pretty tough. And that really is a global story. So you've got Treasuries, JGBs, UK bonds, which are also heading towards 6% at the long end of the curve as well. It's a reinforcing picture. The job for the Federal Reserve Chairman when he comes in, Kevin Warsh, is extremely difficult. It's not just that inflation numbers are high, it's that core numbers are very sticky. Cyclical inflation is rising as well. All of those things are starting to tell people that the Federal Reserve should start to raise interest rates, not lower them as President Trump would like to do. So investors really here are taking a step back and saying, well, the central banks everywhere need to be a lot more dogmatic on what these inflation numbers mean. If they don't hear those kind of reassuring signals, the market will take it into its own hands. The bond vigilantes are just warming up. This could get a lot worse if they don't hear reassuring messages from people like Kevin Warsh and other central bank leaders.
5: Bloomberg M Live strategist Mark Cranfield there. Well, another risk event. Today's meeting between President Donald Trump and his Chinese counterpart Xi Jinping could be the next test for stocks that are clocking one record after another. Let me bring Winnie back into the conversation. So chips will be a big focus now that we know that Jensen Huang of NVIDIA had that last-minute invite to join these meetings. Is this more of an upside or a downside risk for the sector that's been rallying so hard?
6: Yeah, for now, it seems to be providing another tailwind, as we can see that yesterday, in fact, it has pushed these Chinese AI names like Minimax, Zhipu to a double-digit jump. And that is all on that optimism that this can potentially mean a deal around the U.S. Chip export, and potentially that China can be getting more access and even higher, more advanced chips for its chip industry. So that seems to be quite of a boost for now. But yeah, overall, it is quite a pleasant surprise that we had yesterday.
5: We have really seen some of the reaction when it comes to the companies that are expected to do well out of this, right? Representatives obviously going into the meetings in Beijing from Boeing, from Tesla, Apple and the such as well. And NVIDIA also seeing those gains overnight. What are the investor expectations, I guess, of some of the winners and losers here?
6: Yeah, so actually, before we had that surprise of NVIDIA's and Jensen Huang joining, the overall expectation, I would say, in markets remain quite low. It's a bit of a cautious optimism because so much has already been priced in. And in fact, both Morgan Stanley and JP Morgan said that they are just seeing a moderate upside based on what they saw historically, what happened after the meeting between President Trump and Xi. However, as you mentioned, there are going to be key sectors that we will be watching, especially with discussions going on when it comes to China's potential deal of Boeing aircrafts, and also some more conversations when it comes to rare earth agricultural products as well.
5: Bloomberg Asia Equities reporter Winnie Su there. You can also, of course, explore live streaming news and interviews, as well as all Bloomberg TV shows, documentaries, reporter analysis and more in one place. All of that is at Bloomberg.com/videos. We are counting down to the welcome ceremony for U.S. President Donald Trump on the first presidential visit to China in 9 years. That's coming up in about 2 hours' time. Live here in Beijing, this is The Asia Trade.

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1: 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This is Bloomberg Surveillance.

0: Here are the latest from the corporate front. SoftBank's profit jumped in the March quarter, driven almost entirely by gains in its OpenAI stake. Net income totaled $11.6 billion, helped by a $25 billion surge in its OpenAI holdings. SoftBank's founder, Masayoshi Son, has committed to lift total investment in the AI startup to almost $65 billion by year end. Ford shares surged to a six-year high after Morgan Stanley issued a bullish call, citing potential deals between its energy storage business and hyperscalers. The bank estimates Ford Energy could be worth $10 billion and sees opportunity for its valuation to approach that of Tesla's energy business. Ford signed a licensing deal in 2023 with Chinese battery giant CATL. We'll be watching some of those Chinese AI names at the open later this morning, as we, of course, were headed towards the President's Trump and Xi Jinping meeting. And this is the setup after we saw 10 days of gains for the offshore yuan against the U.S. dollar. A little bit of downside pressure for the ASX 200, but of course, you're seeing Nikkei futures pointing to some upside. The topics is already near a record high, so we'll be watching if we see any gains in this session. But in Japan, it'll be the 30-year JGB auction that will be in focus. It could be a tough one because we had the 30-year treasury auction that saw the first 5% handle since 2007, all to do with energy prices, inflation accelerating. And of course, that is key in the downside when we've seen in the Korean won as well. Although, Heidi, we are seeing some upside for futures. Of course, we've had a tech rally overnight.
1: And that is that interpreted through when it comes to China tech stocks as well. Rad, of course, that rise that we saw in NVIDIA overnight, the sort of optimism that perhaps AI and chips is back on the table for this Trump-C summit is very much driving that sentiment. But keep it here on Bloomberg, our coverage of this highly anticipated meeting between President Trump and Xi Jinping here in Beijing. Well, the market opens in Sydney, Seoul and Tokyo next. And we also have, of course, counting down to that welcome ceremony for President Trump here in Beijing, followed by the talks between the two leaders. It is a jam-packed agenda over this 36-hour visit, which is the first by a U.S. president in almost a decade. This is Bloomberg.
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